0: and VFR to use flight following, so ATC is going to be a big help for them. Obviously, if you're flying IFR, IFR is going to be the best option to keep you safe. But if you do violate a TFR and you find an F-16 or F-15, F-22 on your wing, it's going to be an emotional experience. If you're flying a Cessna, 140 knots, he's not going to slow down with you. So he's going to pass generally on your left wing. You'll see him rocking his wings. And then if you can remember, come up on 121.5 and he'll be talking to you on that frequency. But if you see him rock his wings, you'll hear him go by, rock your wings as well. Make sure that he can see that you are rocking your wings. And then that first pass, he's probably going to break off fairly aggressively. Just to tell you, hey, keep doing what you're doing. Give you a time to, again, fly straight and level. Don't descend. And then come up on 121.5.
1: And if you're not an IFR pilot, if I fly with VFR flight following, will that help me stay out of trouble?
0: Sure. VFR flight following is great. Again, realize that if you talk to an FAA rep, they're going to say flight following is really workload permitting. But generally, my experience has always been the FAA was very happy to flight follow. I know a lot of VFR pilots that they just don't like to talk to anybody. But again, encouraging them to fly using flight following, the ATC will keep them out of trouble. So if you do violate, kind of to follow my last line of thought, and the F-16 breaks off, you can expect that his wingman that was back behind you will now come up on your left wing. They'll both be looking to get your tail number, try to figure out, hey, what's going on. Again, still trying to get a hold of you on 121.5. Once he is able to get a hold of you on the radio, then he's just going to tell you, hey, you violated restricted airspace, turn left heading north, or try to make it easy. If he still can't get him on the radio, then he may come up and actually cross your nose, which what we call a headbutt maneuver. Again, realize that the fighters are very familiar with operating close to aircraft. They're going to make that pass as safe as possible. Once they cross your nose, it's either going to be above your flight path or below so that you're not going to fly through any of their wake turbulence or jet wash. Essentially, when you see that crossing your nose, that's essentially the, hey, you need to turn now.
2: And just to reinforce this from the perspective of kind of resource utilization, what is the cost of having to do an intercept in terms of just raw money, but also manpower, readiness for other threats, things of
0: sure,
2: that
0: great,
2: sort?
0: Great question. And again, flying fighters is not an inexpensive endeavor. F-16s, we always fly, whether the fighters are, we fly them in twos. So you can expect any scramble is going to cost the taxpayers roughly $50,000. So, you know, no, we're not going to send you a bill, but just, again, from a taxpayer standpoint and the fact that we may be just intercepting somebody that just didn't check their NOTAMs, it's a valuable asset that we're sending out where they may be better used in another location.
2: And then where can people go on the showgrounds now? We have a lot of people who are listening to this right at EAA today.
0: Sure.
2: Is there a place where they can go talk to NORAD reps, FAA reps, and go over all these issues and learn a little bit about the process?
0: Sure, absolutely. We invite everybody to come out to our new location in the Federal Partnership Pavilion is Hangar D. So you'll not only find NORAD, but you'll also find a lot of other federal government organizations. FAA obviously is at the base of the Oshkosh Tower, so we will try to answer all questions. Sometimes questions are specific to FAA, and then we'll kind of redirect them to that. But we're happy to see people there. We have a little kneeboard card that they can put in their airplane that give them a refresher on, hey, what to do if you get intercepted. And on the opposite side of that card is, hey, these are the tools, like we mentioned, the TFR website. These are the tools you can use and the rules of thumb to be able to fly into a presidential TFR. And those are the TFRs that we're most concerned about. Other ones that that we provide air defense for, the Super Bowl, the G8, G20, when we have dignitaries from other countries coming in, as well as over in New York, the UN General Assembly. Now, next summer, again, election season, the president's going to be traveling a lot. Those TFRs are going to come up. And then also the political conventions, Democratic and Republican national conventions, will have TFRs that we will provide defense of.
1: We are speaking with the Lieutenant Colonel Doug Dalsolio.
0: Yeah,
1: from thank you. From NORAD. And let's say the worst happens. We don't do all the prep work that we should have, and then we got intercepted. What can we expect after that?
0: Yeah, so once you get intercepted, and if we can get you onto a frequency, we'll get you out of the restricted area. We'll get you onto a frequency with ATC. They will provide directions on where they want you to land. Once you land, you can expect that local law enforcement will be there. Since you did violate that airspace, FAA inspectors will also want to talk to you. Potential is that you're going to have Secret Service also want to talk to you and interview you. So, again, probably not a case where you want to violate.
2: And then we know that the fighters do more work than just TFR intercept violates. I know when I was working at Controller, we had them twice form up on aircraft that we had lost contact with because, unfortunately, pilots had lost consciousness and these other sorts of things. What other sorts of missions are these fighters dedicated to try and protect the United States airspace?
0: Sure. Well, the traditional mission that we've done for over 60 years is anybody that enters the airspace around the United States or Canada, they enter the ATIS. We can't identify them. We're going to send fighters out there to look at them. Almost on a monthly basis, we intercept Russian bear bombers off the coast of Alaska. So that's, again, the traditional mission. Again, if you're coming from the Bahamas into the U.S. And you're not following those ADIZ procedures, you're probably going to be talked to. May not be intercepted, but that's always a potential.
2: So that's interesting. Even after the end of the Cold War and the dissolution of the Soviet Union and everything, there's still kind of these territorial or airspace
0: probing
2: maneuvers.
0: Well, sure. Yeah, we've asked them to file flight plans to tell us where they're going to be and when they're going to be there, but they don't do that. So we do have to go out and identify them.
2: Wonderful. And then anything you would give to pilots, just in our last 30 seconds here, just a basic idea. You're getting ready to go for a flight. What's some just very basic steps you can take to make sure you stay in clean airspace?
0: Sure. The final phase of planning is before you step out to the airplane is, again, that everything that I do is call 1-800 weather brief and talk to that briefer. Tell them where you're going. Ask them if there's any TFRs along your route of flight or close to your route of flight that you might not know about.
2: All right. Well, I think that does it. Lieutenant Colonel Douglas Dalsolio, a former F-16 pilot and a NORAD civilian with the Education and Training Program, thank you so much for being with us.
0: All right. Thanks, Ed.
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4: And welcome back from the Ron Scott Communications Center. This is From the Stand, and joining me right now is a gentleman who's been my, I don't want to say my final guest, but it's always nice to kind of put a cap on AirVenture talking about something fun, and that's seaplane flying. Steve McCaughey from the Seaplane Pilots Association is here, and welcome back once again, Steve.
5: Thank you, Steve.
4: How's your week been so far at Oshkosh?
5: It's been amazing. You know, the weather here has been the best weather that I can remember in several years. I think there's only two AirVentures that I can remember that the weather's been this good.
4: Right.
5: Wonderful show. The attendance, record attendance, a lot going on, and great activity, record attendance at our corn roast, everything else.
4: Yeah. I'm really amazed at all the folks who are on the flight line already this morning. I didn't realize you and I had such a fan base.
5: I know. Well, there you go.
4: They might be here to see the Blue Angels later this afternoon. Yeah, might be. But seaplane flying is an aspect of general aviation that a lot of people see it but don't think it's very accessible. But it really is, and that's what your group is all about, really promoting access and safety for seaplane flyers.
5: Yeah, that's correct. We're the primary advocacy organization for protecting and promoting the water flying world. And so getting a seaplane rating is probably a lot easier than most people would assume. You can do it generally in about 3 days, under $2,500 in most cases, right. And it counts as a BFR.
4: Right.
5: So you can knock out a BFR. It's going to be the most enjoyable rating that anyone will ever do, I can absolutely assure you. And it's going to improve your stick and rudder skills as well.
4: Good. You mentioned advocacy, and that's been a theme that's run through AirVenture this week. But as we're talking about the House privatization bill, we're kind of concentrating on air traffic control and airport access and things. Does this legislation impact seaplane pilots as well?
5: Well, it does. I mean, we have to use the air traffic control right. system just like everyone else. We probably use it less in some cases. Right. Generally, we're going to a lake that doesn't have a control tower, unless we're going to Lake Hood in Alaska. But we still have amphibs, so we use runways, and we have to transit through the airspace. So we do use it, and we've joined all the other advocacy associations and expressing our opinion.
4: Good.
5: Flexing our muscle, I hope.
4: Yes.
5: So, we would like to see things improve from where they are, but I don't know that privatization is the way to go, especially the way that it's structured with what's being proposed.
4: Right. Correct. And the reoccurring theme this week is modernization, not privatization.
5: Correct. We have the best air traffic control system in the world. Anyone who's traveled the world, as we've had the good fortune to do, you know that very quickly. And so we just need some minor enhancements and some tweaks, but no sense to throw the baby out with the bathwater.
4: Very good. Also, advocacy, I would imagine, involves access to landing strips, which
5: yes,
4: are
5: to water,
4: water
5: strips. So waterways. So, yeah, we work with local, state, and federal government agencies to make sure that we have access. Most of the pushback that we'll receive on waterway access is based on lack of education and knowledge. Our safety record is impeccable, far better than the general public's boating records when it comes to how many fatalities and things like that. So it's just a matter, most of it just comes down to an education process.
4: And is it mostly from people who are worried about noise and traffic? That's, I would think, would be their...
5: We have water quality issues, effects on wildlife. Number one would probably be boater safety.
4: Okay.
5: Which, again, there's virtually no incidence of seaplanes and boats coming in contact. It just does not happen. Our pilots are highly trained and are pretty responsible.
4: Of course, the famous movie scene from, I can't remember the movie.
5: Always.
4: Always.
5: Yeah, we won't mention that right now.
4: When the seaplane is gone. Yeah.
5: A lot of fun, but not what we condone. Yeah.
4: That's not something that happens on a regular basis with seaplane pilots. They are... for the most part, the seaplane pilots I've met understand that they're a lot of going into areas where people may not understand. The general public doesn't have a concept of exactly what's happening or why it's happening, so you have to be extra diligent in looking for other traffic and things as you're flying in.
5: Yeah, we're the highly trained individuals engaging in this activity.
4: Right.
5: And unlike most boaters, we have licenses to do this.
4: Yes.
5: And so we take complete responsibility for avoidance. We give way to every other watercraft as a general rule. That's what I preach. That's what we follow. So, when it comes to boaters and the concern of boating safety, we're going to ensure that we're not going to come in conflict with those boaters or the general public.
4: Exactly. You have a scholarship program as well, don't you?
5: We do. So young career track pilots, 18 to 25, can become a member and be eligible for the rating. We'll award two here, but we provide a fully zero-cost seaplane rating, including the check ride, and we award about a dozen a year, and we spread those out from Alaska to Florida all over the country. I want to expand that program to 24 ratings a year, which we should be able to do shortly.
4: Great. And it's I've been coming to Oshkosh for a lot of years, and it used to be a little more closed than it is today, but it's great to see all the organizations are working on to explore ratings and get their certificates, whether it's for mechanic or air traffic control or a pilot certificate.
5: Yeah,
4: and,
5: absolutely.
4: I think we've all come to the realization that we won't be here forever, so let's share this with a new generation.
5: Yeah, whether you're looking at EAA or AOPA or any of the alphabet soup organizations, if you look at the age demographic, it it's a pretty sobering statistic.
4: Right.
5: We need to get the younger generation engaged and do so quickly, and we are fully committed to that. We're working on a seaplane rating or a seaplane merit badge for the Boy Scouts right now.
1: Oh, cool.
5: And when we complete our new headquarters facility, we're going to invite Boy Scout troops to come for 3 days to the headquarters and work on a seaplane merit badge as well.
4: You touched on the new headquarters. How are the plans going along for that?
5: Oh, we're down to the part numbers on the light bulbs at this point. So
4: where are you looking?
5: We're going to be in Winter Haven, Florida. Okay. We signed a 50-year lease for $0 on a wonderful property. And we're going to have 1,000 feet of shoreline, an amphib ramp to get airplanes out. We'll have a floating dock. We'll be the home of the Sun and Fun Splash In and Seaplane Banquet. And then we're going to build a headquarters facility with a collection of the historical artifacts of seaplane flying. We'll have an event facility and our headquarters, offices, and everything else. Small collection of aircraft, historic seaplanes.
4: About how far is it from Sun and Fun, the Sun and Fun grounds, to where your headquarters
5: will be? About 25 minutes driving and about 12 minutes flying.
4: Even better.
5: And we have road, water, and runway access.
4: Excellent. And here, of course, the seaplane base is the hub of activity.
5: It is.
4: For anyone who is interested in either seaplane flying or just getting away from all the activity of AirVenture and relaxing for a little while. You have a party coming up tonight, I understand?
5: Yeah, there's a watermelon social. It's a good time. If you've ever had any thoughts or questions about what it would be like to fly seaplanes or anything else you want to do, come out to the watermelon social at the seaplane base. You can get the bus from the bus yard over here. And you'll get to sit down and spend some more time with us and see what this whole activity is about, which is kind of relaxing, more kickback, and it's a great atmosphere over there.
4: Yes.
5: Just amazing.
4: And that starts at 5 this evening.
5: 5 o'clock this evening.
4: And we understand tickets are still available for that. Plus, you'll be able to see the Blue Angels fly.
5: There you go.
4: Right over the seaplane base. Your website?
5: Seaplanes.org, yeah.
4: Okay. And what will folks find if they go to that website?
5: Oh, well, we have over 500 pages of content on that website. We have a separate page for each state. So it talks about the seaplane flying, the characteristics, your contacts, someone to reach out if you have an interest in that particular state, where you can fly, what the kind of activities there are. We have an event calendar that lists all the seaplane events around the country, all the information on the scholarship. We have all kinds of videos and resources. We just did a beautiful video with EAA in Tavares, Florida, which is one of my favorite videos ever, and I thank you guys for helping us do that. So good.
4: Great.
5: Stuff.
4: And if folks want to find out more either today or tomorrow while they're at the show, where do they find
5: it? Come over to Hangar C. We're in the outside row, 3167 and 3168. And we'd be more than happy to help you. We have literally a dock with rippling water projected on the floor, so it's kind of hard to miss us.
4: All right. We'll look for you. Steve, I appreciate you taking time to be with us again and putting a wrap on this year's broadcasts on From the Stand. So enjoy it, and if we don't see you before, we'll see you back here next year.
5: Thank you, Steve. Thanks for everything you do.
3: Here's an interview from 2025.
4: Good morning, live from the Ron Scott Communications Center. This is From the Stand, and this morning, Victoria Yeager will stop by to share some of her memories of AirVenture favorite General Chuck Yeager. Ken Gingerberg will be here to share his story of how he saved countless engineering drawings from the archives at North American Aviation and how those drawings are helping restore some of the aircraft that you see here at AirVenture. But right now, we are honored to bring to the stand Brigadier General Jeffrey Nelson. General Nelson, welcome to Oshkosh and welcome to the show.
6: It's great to be here. It's my first time visiting the AirVenture, so I'm very excited to be here.
4: Good. You got in Wednesday night.
6: Yes.
4: And you had yesterday to kind of look around. What is there anything that kind of stood out in your mind as you were walking around?
6: I think when you hear about it as an air show, but it's much more than that. You know, we're able to take a helicopter ride to see from the air and then drive around and to see, and it's a lot more than that. There's a lot of sessions available, a lot of, you know, airplanes flying in and camping, which I had never really seen before.
4: Right.
6: You know, it's just a unique thing. And just hearing about the number of people that come here for this during the week, as well as the number of aircraft.
4: Yeah.
6: You know, before I came, I also looked online, and you could see the stream of aircraft just flying in and flying in and just wondering, where are they all going? And then when you get here and you see the layout, it's just very impressive.
4: Yes. And, yeah, yesterday being the what we call the change day, a lot of folks who are here at the beginning of the week take off after the night air show on Wednesday, and the tower had 700 operations, 700 departures yesterday before 11 o'clock. So it was a mass departure, and more folks are coming in, and we're glad to have you here. Now, you are the commander of Air Force Accession Center and the commander of the Air Force Recruiting Service. Tell us a little bit about the Accession Center. What is that, and how does that fit into the overall scheme of the Air Force?
6: The Air Force Accession Center is a relatively new organization created about a year ago. It merged Air Force Recruiting Service as an organization, as well as the Home Center, which is based at Maxwell Air Force Base, which does officer training school, warrant officer training school, as well as Reserve Officer Training Corps and Junior ROTC as well. So merged all that into one umbrella that's called the Accession Center.
4: Okay. And also, as you mentioned, recruiting is a part of that as well.
6: Yes, it is.
4: And I would think that's probably one of the big reasons you are here at the show.
6: Yes, that is one of the big reasons that we're here at the show. You know, this Air Venture, we have a hangar set up that has a bunch of different pieces and parts of the Air Force recruiting.

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1: Force, which we also do recruiting for, and it's a lot of things that you would think of, but then other things you may not know about. So we just encourage them to talk to our recruiters and the individuals that are walking around in uniform to be able to just understand what opportunities are out there and available. And, you know, EAA AirVenture provides, it shows the technology, it shows innovation and precision that goes on here every day is what we do in the Air Force and Space Force every day as well. So it's a great combination to come out.
2: How has recruiting changed over the years?
1: Over the years, it's changed both from how we recruit. Okay. You know, today we do a lot more data-driven approach to understand why people want to join. What is that reason for them wanting to join? So that we can tell our story a little bit differently or a little better. You know, years ago it was they needed a job or they needed, you know, wanted money for college. Well, now we're hearing people want, you know, kind of long-term kind of career discussions, you know, planning for families potentially down the line, as well as, you know, different job opportunities, education opportunities. And so I think telling our story slightly differently based on understanding what the future recruits may want to know about has helped us a lot.
2: Well, and events like AirVenture and other air shows must play a pretty major role in your recruiting plans throughout the year?
1: Yes, events like this are invaluable. They bring together, you know, aviation enthusiasts, families, young children, from those that maybe we just plant the seed today for something that will come, to also those that are nearing a decision point, you know, that they may decide that they want to join the military. We hope they join the Air Force or Space Force, but we're open to them joining the military to serve our country.
2: Good. And with that, I know we're specifically talking about recruiting, but there's also an aspect of it with the Air Force presence at air shows and events like this, where you can really kind of bridge the gap between civilians and military, not only for the young people, but, you know, for older folks like me.
1: That's very true, because, you know, as our military has gone down in size over the years, there's less people that have a relative or a friend that has served in the military. And so that air shows and other engagement events provides that opportunity for, you know, the entire population and public to be able to talk to somebody in uniform. You know, I was at the Veterans Breakfast this morning, and it was very good to, you know, kind of talk with them a little bit, but then afterwards, you know, the line forms and they try to, you know, come and tell you their stories about when they were in. And, you know, some people were in, you know, in the late 60s, early 70s, to some who just retired a few years ago. So it's great to have that engagement and interaction with them.
2: And what is your background? I know you are a command pilot. What are some of the aircraft that you've flown?
1: Primarily C-17. That's what I flew, you know, 13 assignments in the Air Force. I've flown the C-17 all. One of them I did fly the KC-135, and there's a marked difference. You see a lot of technology here between a, you know, Eisenhower-era KC-135 and a late 70s, early 80s kind of technology C-17. And there's a marked difference, and they're both great to fly and fun to fly. And I enjoyed that, but primarily C-17.
2: Good. And where are you based now?
1: We are based at Joint Base San Antonio, Randolph Air Force Base there in Joint Base San Antonio.
2: And the Randolph Air Force Base in San Antonio has a long history of pilot training. And talk a little bit about the history of that base and then how the joint command came together.
1: For Randolph Air Force Base, it was first founded in the early 1930s to consolidate aviation training for instructors, similar to what we do there today. But since the 1930s, you know, the facilities that were built back then by the Quartermaster Corps of the Army are still there. You know, the house I live in is 90-plus years old, the facilities. They've been converted into office buildings rather than dorms and things. But that history of aviation continues at Randolph, where we do right now. Primary mission is pilot instructor training, so teaching the instructors how to instruct, so that when they go out to the undergraduate pilot training bases, they're fully able to do that. And then we also have undergraduate remotely piloted aircraft training there as well. So the initial training for those. So there's still a bunch of lieutenants that wander around Randolph, and it's great to have them there.
2: Good. How has technology, obviously you talked a little bit about that, but how has technology changed, or has it changed, the way that you train the instructors?
1: Technology has changed that. We have adapted some of the syllabi or the training environments to try to leverage some of the additional, you know, visual reality and extended reality capabilities to add to, you know. When I went through pilot training, we would tape out the pattern on the floor in the flight room. Well, now we have

0: some goggles they can put on and kind of look around, and it's visuals from an aircraft or even digital representation of that. So trying to add to that, because a lot of the new, you know, younger folks coming in, that they're digital natives, and so seeing that rather than, you know, mentally closing your eyes and picturing it in your eye, in your mind, it's a little bit easier for them with the visual.
1: Sure. And you mentioned the remote pilot training as well.
0: I don't have much experience in that, right. But I know that they do, obviously, because they're a lot of their flying is remote, and so right. It depends heavily on the technology. And so using that, I know in some of the other training within Air Education and Training Command, they also use that from air traffic controllers to maintenance to be able to help visualize, you know, an engine that kind of visually explodes. You can see the innards of it without having to take every piece of it out. So.
1: Yeah, a very good point. And I know we've been talking mostly pilot, but there are so many other avenues and careers within the Air Force and within all the branches of the service. But you just mentioned maintenance as well, and how that technology is helping your maintenance engineers figure out how to repair the aircraft. And what are some of the other things aside from maintenance that people might not always associate with military service?
0: Well, I would say that if you look at any small city, that's mm-hmm. what our bases are. So for our firefighters, you know, cyber communications, services, you know, there's a whole spectrum of jobs that are there that are available that people may not realize. And then there's some that are obviously very unique to military, any sort of aviation, both pilot as well as enlisted air crew members, you know, on a multitude of different aircrafts. You know, you just don't know. So I just encourage folks, if they want to explore that, they can go, you know, to airforce.com or download the Aim High app, and you can look in there, and it sees shows the different types of jobs. And then you also have the ability to click on the button to connect to a recruiter and kind of have a further discussion. So
1: very good. Anything that you're looking forward to seeing while you're here at the show?
0: I think just going around and seeing all the different planes. I realized when we were getting the tour before that they kind of, you know, park them in yep. different models or makes, you know, which is interesting, right? So you get folks that are similar.
1: And yes.
0: They can have the discussions. It's just impressive to see the different types of aircraft. I was very impressed, too, with the number of warbirds that are here. Yeah. I've seen a few at air shows I've been to over the years, but this is obviously a significant number, and I just appreciate the fact that they're still flying, you know, and the technology that goes into that and maintenance to keep those things flying this many years later.
1: Exactly. Just a minute or so left. Any final thoughts before we wrap up today?
0: I would just reinforce the fact that, you know, the military, the Air Force, specifically in the Space Force, that we do provide an opportunity for individuals. We also provide that community as they kind of go into their career and then a purpose. So just encourage folks to come over as well to Gateway Park to the Air Force tent over there and speak with some folks there.
1: All right. Brigadier General Jeff Nelson, great to have you here on the show, and enjoy the rest of Air Venture, and good luck.
0: Okay, thank you very much for having me. Appreciate it.
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3: Hello, everyone, and welcome back to Squawk 1200. I'm Zach.
4: I'm Wireless Mike.
3: And our next guest is Dr. Ryan Wubin. He's an emergency physician who currently serves as the Division Chief of Pre-Hospital Medicine at the University of Wisconsin in Madison. He's been a helicopter flight physician since he was a resident at Indiana University Hospital in 1997, served as med flight physician beginning in 2004. He took over as medical director in 2008, and he moved into his current position in 2018. Dr. Wubin, thanks for joining us here.
5: Good afternoon. Thank you.
3: I will disclose at the top that I worked with Dr. Wubin at the same hospital, so this will not be the hard-hitting adversarial interview that you've come to expect here on EAA Radio. But you've been involved in helicopter EMS for over 20 years now, and I'm curious, from a sort of inside-the-box perspective, especially on safety, how have you seen that industry change over that time?
5: Well, it's kind of a complicated answer to that question. Many people don't know quite what helicopter EMS is, and they see helicopters flying around accident scenes and things like that. And it's evolved considerably over the years, and not always for the better either. There has been a proliferation of helicopters around the country, and sometimes that's not always been for the better. And some of this has been driven by for-profit motivations and things like that, and so it's evolved considerably over the years. At the University of Wisconsin, we've taken kind of the stance of trying to conduct our operations at the highest level. We fly twin engine aircraft that are fully IFR capable, and we were one of the pioneers back in the early 90s to develop GPS approaches to not only UW Hospital in Madison, but a bunch of the referring hospitals as well, that we've spent a lot of time in the last couple of years upgrading to full WAS-LPV capability as well. Combining that with ADS-B and all of the various things that we use now, it's considerably different than what it was even 20 years ago. And so we can take these WAS-LPVs approaches in a helicopter down to almost ILS minimums. Not quite ILS minimums, but you're getting into the ballpark of ILS minimums. And it's not often that we get the opportunity to really challenge ourselves to that level. But what it does give us is that safety card in the back of your back pocket to pull when you need to, you know, with Wisconsin's weather being highly dynamic, if you run into unexpected or maybe weather that's moving faster than you think, it's easy for us to pull that card, get an approach, go wherever we need to go, or maybe pull the plug and go home. And we have a WAS-LPV GPS approach to our hospital that breaks out at like 250 feet or something like that. And it's a safety card that we have in our back pocket when we need it, that is significantly different than a lot of the other programs out there in the country. Roughly speaking, there's probably about 1,000 EMS helicopters in this country, and only maybe 10% of those helicopters have the capability that we have at the University of Wisconsin. But that doesn't come cheap. Those low-altitude IFR route structures, WAS-LPV approaches are all paid for by us. So those are proprietary that we have to pay for in our kind of our service area. And so that's an investment, and the University of Wisconsin has really stepped up to the plate to invest in that for us, to allow us to transport the patients that need our services in a way that we like to think is the safest way possible. And so that is only about 10% of the programs in the country can actually do or conduct their operations in the way that we do. Probably 90% of the EMS helicopters are out there are VFR only, and maybe half are single engine aircraft as well. So there's all the aircraft that you see that may have an EMS star on the side of it are not all the same. And so that's a significant difference as time has gone on.
4: How much of your operation is responding to an accident and trying to get somebody quickly to the hospital versus transporting patients from one facility to the other?
5: There's a little bit of geographic variation on that. Here in Wisconsin, there's a lot of small towns with hospitals, critical access hospitals. So probably 75 to 80% of our work is interfacility transfers from small hospital to major hospitals, kind of a hub and spoke system, mm-hmm. if you will. Roughly speaking, 20 to 25% of our work is what we would call scene flights, where we land on a interstate or highway, farmer field, Devil's Lake State Park. You know, we go to a variety of places, especially in the summertime with all the recreational activities going on. I've landed in a variety of interesting places all over, unimproved, you know, highways and things like that, which opens up another door of risk factors that you have to keep in mind as well.
3: Well, and that's interesting. And we're speaking with Dr. Ryan Wubin. He's the Division Chief of Pre-Hospital Medicine at the University of Wisconsin. You rely on those fire departments around the states to establish landing zones for these scene flights. Like you said, Devil's Lake, a highway. You're going to unprepared fields. You're working with landing crews that are not aviation experts. They're not ramp agents or anything like this. This is something they don't do often. What kind of work do you do out in the community to get those fire departments trained so that you can work together and have confidence in the safety of the operation?
5: So we spend a lot of time. We have a nurse and also an outreach coordinator. His name is Tim Durfler, and Kim Mertz, who you may remember from your time with us, who spend a lot of time going out into the communities, spending time with EMS agencies, police agencies, and fire departments in particular. And we have a PowerPoint presentation, and frequently we'll bring the aircraft out to these LZ trainings, as we call them, and go over all of the things we're looking for. We're looking for, you know, it's not always the stuff on the ground. You have to look up. There's power lines that cross roads, and you get very adept at you know, talking about and pointing out those things that you need to look for. There's a lot of cell phone towers out there that are 199 feet tall, because if they're 200 feet or above, you have to put a light on it, so they keep it at 199 feet.
1: Ah.
5: So those are the things that we keep. We're very attuned to that stuff, and so we spend a lot of time with our staff going out and doing these kind of trainings.
3: Go ahead.
4: Offline is managing risk, and we do the best job we can to manage risk. You also have the pressure to go out and save somebody's life. And how do you manage that risk? And you really want to go save somebody's life at an accident scene versus whatever the risk might be of flying in some not perfect weather.
5: Well, it's risk management, and that is probably part that's evolved considerably over time. The FAA and the NTSB have highlighted a lot of those risk management strategies and risk management matrices and various things like that. So the pilots are required to do a risk management assessment before each flight. And we very much try to, almost in a certain way, divorce the aeronautical decision making at the beginning of a flight from anything having to do with the patient. And that goes back a long time. You don't want to be making rash decisions because it's a child on the side of the road sort of a thing, because that can get you into trouble. And historically, there was always this kind of mission mentality, some of it deriving from the military, where you have to go out, but you don't necessarily have to come back in, to paraphrase the Coast Guard. And so we very much try to get away from that kind of mentality, because our accident rate is something that needs some addressing. And we have tried very hard to kind of make those decisions rationally and pragmatically and somewhat divorced from the medical aspects of things. And even the medical crews are aware of that. We're not pressuring or pushing our pilots to do things, because we're in the aircraft with them as well. So we have some skin in the game, if you will.
3: Well, in terms of those crews, I wanted to ask you, at your shop, you have a pilot, a physician, and a nurse. A lot of places have nurse paramedic or dual paramedics, but it's usually two non-flying crew members and a pilot. What's it like being one of those non-flying crew members, even though you're a pilot in your private life? A lot of the medical staff that works on these helicopters doesn't have any particular training in aviation. How do you work together with the pilots to perform safety of flight functions?
5: Well, we spend a lot of time orienting new crew members to that world, and we won't send someone solo with either like a new nurse with a doc and a pilot, or vice versa with a physician, until they're ready. And we spend a lot of time kind of getting them into that world that we all live in and take for granted, and we think nothing of ADISes and AWOSes and all this other thing like that. I mean, we spend a lot of time getting people who frequently have no aeronautical background to kind of get that world. And it's a pretty steep learning curve. But we have a good group of people, and if you train them right and you spend a lot of time focusing on that, it works well. One of the things that's actually changed things for us is about 10 years ago, we started flying with night vision goggles. And that required the introduction of a variation of crew resource management, which is called Air Medical Resource Management, or AMRAM, which is a variation of CRM. And that very much, and they're indoctrinated in all of that. And so that has gone a long way also to kind of meld that crew together into a highly functioning crew. Even though you have three people come from very disparate backgrounds, you're on game when you're working out there at a scene flight at 3 o'clock in the morning on a country highway somewhere.
3: Great. We're almost out of time here, so I'll just ask you at the end. Let's say someone's listening now who's a volunteer firefighter, a rural department, or a county sheriff, or something along those lines, and they want to get this education you talked about with landing zone preparation. What can they do to reach out to you and get that education?
5: Probably the best way is go through our Facebook page, plug there, and we also have a regular website, and Tim Durfler or my email or any of the various people. Or if you're not in the UW MedFlight region, go, you know, just email or call your local flight program, and this is pretty routine around the country.
3: Fantastic. Well, Dr. Ryan Wubin of the University of Wisconsin, thank you so much for joining us.
5: Thank you for having me.
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6: This is the ATC Hour, and we're talking with Darren Gaines and Grant Anderson, and we've been going over modernization and fatigue, and we're going to turn the topic a little bit from all of the the challenges, I guess we should say, and look on the lighter side of air traffic control.
7: This is one of the funnest and best jobs that there is. Grant and I are so blessed to be able to do something that we love, and there is a lighter side to this job. As serious as safety is and as serious as this job is, pilots give us a lot of good material too. As a flight instructor, I got a lot from my student pilots, and as an air traffic controller, I get a lot of good material from the airline, corporate, and general aviation pilots as well. Keep in mind that we are so immersed in this that we see 8 hours a day, maybe more, 5 days a week, maybe more. We are engaged in talking and interacting with pilots, so we do hear and see some very interesting and humorous events throughout our careers. One of the things that's special about Oshkosh is communication. That's something that I always like to talk about when I talk to pilot groups. And everybody knows the VFR flying procedure in Oshkosh is the pilots don't talk. And that's too bad because we're missing a lot of good opportunities there for jokes. But the controllers do all the talking. And the pilots just listen and acknowledge by a wing rock sort of thing. The controllers really got to know the type aircraft, and they really got to be good at aircraft recognition. I mean, because if you're coming in over Ripon towards Fisk and the controller says, low wing experimental, rock your wings, the whole state of Wisconsin is going to be rocking and rolling. So the controllers here have to be really good about, hey, Cessna 120 with the D windows or Cessna 195 with the wheel extenders, beach, stagger wing, B model, these types of things. And there's some really good folks here. My point is, though, in communications, there is certainly a disconnect in words and phrases that we use in this business of aviation. One of the most misused words and phrases is the term Roger. It is used so inappropriately, so often, and not just by general aviation pilots, but by highly experienced airline pilots as well. One quick story for you is, what you got to understand Roger means. Roger is not an affirmative. It means I heard what
6: you
7: said,
6: say something.
7: And I heard what you said. Yeah. That's all it means. And, the story I like to tell about that is I was home one day with the wife at the time, and it was a football weekend, and I was sitting on the lounger watching the football game, and she approaches me and says, I'm going to go out for a couple hours. I'd like you to bring some firewood in and do a load of laundry. I looked at her, and I said, Roger. And she leaves, a couple hours later. I haven't gotten out of the chair. I mean, I still got a beer there, and the nachos are going. I haven't moved. And she looks around and says, well, I see you didn't bring in a load of firewood and do a load of laundry like you said you would. I said, no, hold on a minute. I never said that I was going to do that. She said, yes, you did. We talked about it, and you said, Roger. I proceeded to get up and go to my aeronautical information manual, go to the pilot controller glossary at the end.
6: And this is why you're still married.
7: No,
8: different ending to that story.
7: So I look up Roger, and it says, I heard what you said. It doesn't say anything about me complying. And people ask me if I've tried that anymore, and I say, I currently don't have a wife, and that's part of the problem. So I guess my point is communications is a very critical element with what we do. And the point I want to make is if ever there's a question or any indecisiveness with what you think the controller meant, please speak up and ask. And it is a two-way street. It is important that the communication goes both ways. The sender needs to give a clear message, and the receiver needs to understand that message and let the sender know that that they hear it.
6: Well, we've actually got a call-in question. We've got an experimental pilot out of Orlando. I'm sorry that we didn't get your name, but has stated a lot of controllers, especially trainees and rookies, like to ask rhetorical questions, non-standard instructions that may cause confusion. If you guys can comment on that.
8: Well, as far as being a trainee, of course, that's highly entertaining to us also when they're doing that. It might not help on frequency. As far as a rhetorical question, I'm not really sure where he's going with that, other than I hope he's not issuing something like, say, altitude or something of that nature. I don't know. You got any thoughts on that, Derek?
6: He's saying that the rookie or the trainee controllers, he's noticed down in the he's in the Orlando area, says, a lot of times he's noticed maybe they're asking rhetorical questions or smart alecky comments or something against the pilots. And
7: the best advice I can give is move. No, I guess I don't understand the question well enough. If at all there is confusion, or it might not be a rhetorical question, it might be legitimate.
6: Well, no, he gave an example. If they're not you know, adhering to the right vectors, the controller has come on and said, "Is your compass broken?" You know, or some sort of just non-standard phraseology that's a little condescending.
8: So I'm not as funny as I thought I was.
6: Kind of, I guess basically. But, you know, that causes confusion and I guess also probably some hesitation to communicate.
7: If a controller, in that case, like is your compass broken? In that case, if a controller signs a radar vector, it's a heading that we expect you to fly based on the wind, and we're looking to get a ground track from an aircraft and we assign a heading, and we are compensating for the wind. If we're seeing something different from that airplane that we've seen consistently come through that corridor at that altitude, yeah, well, it's going to raise the question about the pilot's navigation ability. You know, maybe is your compass broke is a fair question. Now, sure, it could be taken the wrong way based on how that's delivered, but the bottom line is we need to get a handle on what the issue is. Why is this aircraft maybe 15, 20 degrees off course than the other ones that already have been or that we expect to see? So that might be a hint to the pilot, hey, check your heading, you're supposed to be 260, it looks like you're doing something else. Or it might be legitimate, you know, are you having navigation difficulty? Bottom line is, don't keep secrets. We try not to keep secrets. The pilot shouldn't keep secrets either. If you are having trouble or if you forgot the heading or there is some type of difficulty, please share that with us. We're here to assist you in that regard, and we need to know what the issue is.
6: Well, as a pilot, of course, we've all noticed there are different attitudes and different controllers, and there are some areas we know we go through, and the controllers there just they don't have the patience. They don't have the patience to deal with it, or they right. don't have the time, or whatever the operations are. Right. And there's a certain tone that comes across, and you really don't want to talk to them unless you have to. And when you do, you want to be very, very attentive to make sure you get it right, because you know if you ask a question, you're going to get the answer back, but it's going to have a certain amount of tone to it, as you say. Right. Not all controllers are like that, obviously, but when you do encounter those, it does set a pattern of communication that pilots will, you know, kind of sometimes harbor and translate to other communications with ATC.
4: I also find that a lot of controllers, you know, are good people to work with, and they're not out to get pilots. And if, you know, if you're a few degrees off course, yeah, they might make some comment like, "Is your compass broken?" But they're not coming after you and trying to file a report on you. They're just, you know, giving you, you know, an indication that, yeah, you know, you're a little bit off on your heading here, and we needed you to do this. And that they're not working against you when they do some things like that. And, you know, sometimes it's just in play and in fun, you know, to, you know, correct a problem.
8: Well, it's sort of the same thing of if you're flying IFR and you bust your altitude and we see it, well, I can say right out there that you busted your altitude. Now you're potentially in trouble. If I say, check your altimeter and just give you a little hint there to get back down again, which I haven't done in the last 45 days, so there's no tape record of that for me not actually turning that in. But it's, again, just as a hint to keep it off the frequencies that something's not right here and you need to correct it without actually going into something which would be recorded and possibly reflect poorly on the pilot.
4: Right. And it's actually a way that the controllers can work together, and sometimes people receive it better than others, and sometimes people, when you say it, maybe it doesn't come off how it was intended also. So I think that, and I've seen many examples of this as a pilot where, you know, sometimes, you know, they're trying to help me, and it just doesn't come out quite right.
8: You know, I'm a big believer in no harm, no foul, and it seems as if it was the last few years in the FAA, that is not a concept that's going to be approved. The educational side of things, where if we have you go over the whole short lines at a smaller airport where nothing's going on, it was no harm, no foul. As it says right now, we have a requirement to report that, and they are actually disciplining controllers if they don't for some minor thing, where it used to be, give the tower a call, and we talk with it a little bit and explain the issue, and it's all part of an educational process. So we're very worried about that, especially in the lower-time pilots where it seems that the regulatory or disciplinary action with a pilot or involving FISDO is unnecessary, but we're in an environment where it's being forced.
6: Okay. Well, we're going to take another break, and though we are at the 10 o'clock hour, we will be coming back with our ATC hour. We're going to go until 10:15 with that. 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
9: Welcome back to the Traffic Jam. I'm Afterburner Al, along with Weasel, and we have just a few minutes, but we're going to make it a real special few minutes. We'd like to welcome in Eric Tucker, and if that name sounds familiar, he has a famous family member, Sean D. Tucker, and so you've probably spent as much time at air shows as you have maybe in school.
10: Oh, yeah. I mean, from when I was 9 to 16, I traveled. My whole summer vacation was on the road.
9: And you flew Wednesday in the air show, and you're flying tomorrow, right?
10: Sunday.
9: Sunday, okay. Yep, and you have Sunday. you have the J3 Cub Act, a little kind of a modification on the Flying Farmer, a little bit, kind of that way?
10: Yeah, just full rodeo clown. Yeah, so we do that comedy act, and then the car top landing on top of an ambulance, actually, and then the dead stick aerobatics.
9: Okay, yeah. You show me a picture of the dead stick aerobatics. You've got the smoke on the wingtips to kind of show the energy management involved in that, and that's just something, a skill that just about every pilot should have.
10: Yeah, you know, so my crew guy, Mike, he drives the ambulance for me. He just got his private license, and so I actually took him up and did a dead stick with him, and we climbed up to like 6,000 feet working on coordination exercises on the way up, and then we turned the prop off and coasted down. And you know, he had a lot of, like anybody, he has a lot of trepidation the first time you do that, but you know, really, when you're all the way at idle, it's pretty much like your dead stick anyways. And so it's just, once you get over the psychological hurdle of the prop being stopped, there's kind of no difference at all. You only got one shot of landing, just no go around.
11: I had a student that was like that he was terrified that if the engine quit, like death was imminent. And we went up over the airport at about 4,000 feet, shut it off, and I just had him put it in a slow flight, and the prop stopped. And he was like, after he kind of got over it, he was like, wow, this is really cool.
10: Yeah.
11: It's probably not a thing that most instructors do, but it was like, you know, that was
10: It kind of should be, though. I mean, it's like that barnstormer age of flying, yeah.
11: Yeah, bring back spin training, too, you know, exactly. That sort of thing. Yeah.
9: So on the J3 you're landing on, I got interviewed before this interview, and so now I'm just returning the favor to Eric. But you're telling me about some of the high-performance airplanes you've flown. A lot of them you see out there, the normal air show airplanes, but you decided you wanted to go back down to a smaller airplane and kind of show some of the things that you're doing in the airplane, just moving the stick a lot, dancing on the rudders, and just kind of managing, as you said, the energy of the airplane.
10: Yeah, absolutely. So when I was 12, I got to spend a week with Jimmy Minning, who flew here a lot. He was the air boss for a long time. And he did, you know, car top landings, comedy acts, and all that for, you know, probably 40 years or something like that. And I've been wanting to do a comedy act ever since. And I was 12 and spent a week with him. And I've been kind of wanting to do a comedy act ever since. And about 3 years ago, I convinced my wife that it was a good idea. You know, it's all for the kids. That way we'll be able to afford an airplane for the kids and learn how to fly in and all that kind of thing. But yeah, so we've been having a lot of fun with it.
11: There was a cub doing a dead stick routine in the background. Right. I can't remember what that noise was.
9: You said that it was the higher power cub, so I figured. You said it was a C-85 is in that particular cub that you're flying.
10: It is, yeah, and it has the Dodge Dream Machines STC, the 0200 crank in it, the stroker motor.
11: Mm-hmm. Nice.
10: So they say it could put that 100 horsepower. It definitely does a little bit better than my buddy C-85.
9: Mm-hmm. Now, I'm having a little trouble seeing you. You're here with Method 7, but you have you can see me just fine through those glasses.
10: That's right. It's all for the home team. Yeah, no, Method 7, they're a local company where I live, and just the one wonderful people. And I started talking to them when they started getting into aviation, having coffee with them a couple times a year, just kind of help them think about their marketing and such. And then a couple years into it, I told him, I'm like, hey, so I got this Cub project. He's like, dude, let's do some promotional stuff. And, you know, a few years later, here we are at EAA, and they're actually doing really good. They make phenomenal, phenomenal sunglasses.
11: Very cool. Now, those are the I just heard that they're doing prescription ones for guys like me that wear, you know, prescription glasses. That
10: yeah, they have the bifocals and the progressives and all that kind of thing. I just, my last medical, my left eye, I read the bottom line, and she's like, you want to try that one again? It's like, okay, I guess if I guess C, I'm guessing O on this one, so I might have to dive into that next year.
9: Yeah, there's a lot of that 50-50 going on sometimes. What I was interested, one of the things I was thinking about, because we mentioned at the top of the interview how a lot of us know you because you started participating in your dad's air show acts early on. So how much were you excited to be a part of that? And you know, is this something you wanted to do and just kind of grow on you? Or is it just like, I got to be a part of this?
10: You know, I mean, I think I'm just sort of like a fun junkie, I guess. Like, you know, I mean, I got a list of mile long of the things I want to do, from music to surfing, snowboarding, skateboarding. I mean, like, Alaska's kind of backcountry flying. I mean, there's sail around the world. Yeah, like, the list is a mile long. And all growing up, I just had this incredible opportunity to be raised around, like, all these airshow pilots and, you know, kind of it's a bit of a traveling circus. So coming to Oshkosh and all the airshow pilots, to me, is almost like a Thanksgiving-type celebration where it's like going home to, like, my Kearney family. Mm-hmm. And so...
11: How old were you when you started announcing?
10: I was, from when I was 9 to 16. So nine okay. years old, yeah.
11: Yeah, because I remember when we were still in the old radio station, which was downstairs at the old announcer stand
10: right.
11: At that point, and you went up there, and I got to, it takes some courage for a 9-year-old to get up in front of 100,000 people and start talking. So
10: I just pantomimed everything that Danny Clisham and Gordon Bowman Jones said about my dad's act. It was like pure plagiarism.
11: There you go. Yeah. I see you get your shyness from your dad's side of the family, right?
10: Yeah.
9: But you also are able to dial it back as you need to because you fly a King Air 350 and a Falcon 900.
10: Yeah. So that's my day job. So everything I do in the air show world, I have to make sure, like, you know, I don't violate any regulations because, like, you know, my wife, she's just now getting back into the workforce. But, you know, mm-hmm. like, the paycheck comes from my paycheck. So I got to make sure I behave.
9: Now, are you able to, if you think you're in a 30-degree bank, are you thinking that you're... You know, you're straight and level, or you haven't moved the yoke yet?
10: Yeah, you know, I mean, funny enough, I like my first King Air job, I was repositioning a King Air from like Santa Rosa to Petaluma, uncontrolled field at Petaluma, and I just came off like flying air shows and formation acts and stuff like that. And the it was an uncontrolled field, and you know, there, like, the weather, basically there's a 1,000-foot overcast that came right up to over the field, and so I just like flew over, dipped a wing to look at the, you know, it's uncontrolled, so you should look and make sure there's not a tractor stuck on it, right, or anything. And as I dipped my wing, you know, full level flight, maintained 1,000 feet, the airplane trajectory was exactly what I expected, but the freaking thing started screaming at me, bank angle, bank angle, bank angle. I'm like, what is this? I told the guy after I landed, I'm like, did you know this thing will scream bloody murder at you if you get to a certain bank angle? And apparently, next time in the sim, I figured out it was like 55 degrees that thing screams at you. Yeah. But it seemed like a normal trajectory, and so I've toned it down. I've learned to be a gentleman in a corporate airplane.
9: Well, that's because these airplanes, in the hands of most people, they're like, they're going to screw up soon.
10: Yeah.
9: They're just telling you, well, this is your last chance.
11: Well, and that's where, you know, the... We talked earlier about spin training and doing unusual attitude training and that kind of thing. Is if you've never done it, I mean, I highly recommend it.
10: Mm-hmm. Oh, so. Yeah. I mean, it's absolutely the most healthy thing you can do for the safety of flying. But then also, it's just really, really fun. But, you know, I was talking to one a student pilot out here. She's learning. Her goal is to get her ATP and stuff like that. And we were talking about how important it is. You know, we're talking about spins, we're talking about, you know, pattern work, all this stuff, and it's like airplanes should really be like flying a bike. Like, you should have a kinesthetic feel for how to fly an airplane, because that allows you to pay attention to all the other things. And I was telling her about stalls. You know, stalls are completely controllable flight, you're just not able to maintain altitude because you don't have enough thrust, right? But they're completely controllable flight. You can be fully in a stall and do a little turn to the left and a little turn to the right and come back out of it, and that's where you know, I really feel like all of our skills should be as aviators, and I think that would avoid sort of like these loss of control accidents that we're still having, you know, like the Air France and all that kind of thing, right?
11: Oh, definitely.
9: We're talking with Eric Tucker, air show pilot, corporate pilot, all world pilot. And in just a few moments, we'll be joining Theater in the Woods. But first, I wanted to ask you, you've got this act where you're landing on an ambulance and you're also doing the dead stick act. What else are you going to try to conquer? What are some other fun?
10: Oh man, I was just talking to Matt Yunkin. I've always wanted to fly a Beech 18 in air shows. I've always thought that was the greatest thing ever. You know, the backcountry flying. I did some flying with Austin Clements, who's in the stall competition. Me and my son are going to go watch him today. And I got to fly his Husky. It has, you know, these huge tires on it. And he actually has a reversing prop. His Husky has beta. So when he touches down, he flips a switch and then floors it. And the airplane stops crazy fast. And then he can back it up. It's hilarious. So, I mean, there's just a million. I just got my glider rating this year. Or finally got my add-on. I soloed when I was 14, but I finally got my add-on. You know, so... this is just part of the, aviation has so many little facets that it's all part of the game. You know, I got a list of things I want to do still.
9: It's interesting that it took all these time to finally get that glider add-on.
10: Yeah. Oh, I know. I literally went and had the guy's like, oh, well, let's just go, you have all the requirements, let's just put you through a mock check ride. And he's like, you would have passed, just go study the bookwork. And then like 20 years later, so I just got it to take my kids up flying in them, you know. It was like, cool. Oh, okay, this is the perfect time.
11: I still haven't finished mine. I started when I was 14, and then I kind of diverged into powered because I could only do one or the other.
10: Yeah.
11: And I got back into it about 10 years ago, and it was going well until they discovered I had tailwheel time. And they're like, hey, you can fly the Pawnee. And then I was on the wrong end of the rope for the rest of the summer.
10: Yeah, I think cross-country glider flying is probably the coolest thing you could do in aviation. I've always been local, but
11: especially out where you guys are, where you got ridge soaring and all the mountain stuff, that's really cool.
10: Way out here, I stopped in Moriarty, New Mexico with like Bob Carlton and the whole crew there, and that's exciting to me.
11: Yeah, that's some fun flying. Flying around Oshkosh, you know, it's like there's a lot of great flying, but flying a glider around here is not as thrilling. When I was out in Vermont, we were flying, doing the ridge soaring, I'm like, that was cool.
10: Ridge soaring is the coolest thing ever. Yeah. I actually, on the Cub Cross Country flight out here, in Oklahoma of all places, I found some ridge soaring in the Cub.
11: Really?
10: Yeah, Oklahoma. It was like
9: Eastern Oklahoma or the southern edge where it's...
10: It was sort of southwestern Oklahoma.
9: Mm, okay, yeah, we're getting into the...
10: I had no
9: into
10: idea.
9: Into the Piedmont of the Rockies, at least, so maybe there's...
10: two different little ridge lines. I'm like, son of a gun, look at that, ridge lift in Oklahoma.
9: Oh, also, Oklahoma spends its, you know, it's baking for, what, 8-9 months of the year anyway, holding on to that all that heat.
10: Uh-huh. Yeah, and then... I want to put a plug in for like aviation. So like one of the gals that I was talking to about stalls, she asked me like what would be your advice for any aviator? And I told her, I was like, read Deep Survival. Have you guys ever heard of this book?
9: Maybe.
10: So Deep Survival by Lawrence Gonzalez. Every aviator should have it on the reading list. It's a bunch of short stories, and the subtext of it is who lives and who dies and why. And it's all about like the psychophysiology of your brain, how your brain is wired, and how that affects how we perform under stress. Because, you know, as aviators, typically, culturally, we look at like aviation accidents, and we think like, what was that guy thinking? Why'd he do that? And the point is that in most accidents, they weren't thinking because it's impossible for you. The circuitry of the brain cuts off your neocortex, cuts off cognitive thought to enact fight or flight responses. And the downside is that you cannot cognitively think. You can build, there's techniques to build back up to that. And then the upside of that is that the fight or flight responses are really, really resilient under stress. So you can program proper reactions, like spin training will make it so that if you accidentally get in a spin, as soon as the spin stops or starts, you know exactly what's happening. I've done a number of talks on that stuff, but that to me is what's really interesting. And the air show environment is a really interesting study of that because it's a very high stress, low margin environment.
9: Do you treat your air show flying kind of like a sports season? Do you focus on it for that part to stay really proficient and then go back to your other type of flying, or do you try to maintain your proficiency in all these areas, you know, constantly year-round?
10: Yeah, good question. So when I was flying the high-performance stuff, it was really, really important for it to be a season physiologically because the Gs are so incredible and take such a toll on the body. It's a good idea to kind of relax or recover from that. And it takes a long time to build your G tolerance up. The Cub, I'm pulling like max 2.2 Gs. So the G tolerance part of it is not as critical. But getting to where you're 100% ahead of the game, and really, really current in the airplane, I do a bunch of training for, before each air show. And I'm only doing 2, 3, maybe 4 air shows a year. It's just if I spent all my vacation time flying air shows, my wife would probably not be as thrilled.
9: Right. Oh, family life? What is that? I thought everybody just lived at the air show.
10: Right? I know. My older son, I think he just wants to live at Oshkosh. Can we just live at airplane camp? Right?
11: I can't say I blame him. I mean, I've been here for 40 some years. So that. So are you going to be at the booth tomorrow? People want to come by and say hello?
10: Yeah, yeah, I will. Yeah, I'm going to be at the Method 7 booth. I think it's from 10 to 11. But yeah, I'm going to be going to the Method 7 booth.
11: That's building D, I think?
10: D4042.
11: Okay.
10: Mm-hmm. Stop. Absolutely.
9: And then Sunday you're doing the Dead Stick or the J3 act.
10: So I did the comedy act before. Tomorrow I'm going to, or on Sunday I'm going to do the Dead Stick routine, and then I'm going to do like a 3 or 4 minutes of Cub aerobatics. Where, you know, actually in this airplane I can get out like loops, rolls, hammerheads, Humpty bumps, you know, some stalls, and then like some half snap rolls in different geometries and split S and stuff like that. So. Yeah, I'm really excited about it.
9: Well, really excited that you took some time to come out and talk to us.
10: Yeah, thanks, man.
9: Our guest has been Eric Tucker. This has been The Traffic Jam on EAA Radio.
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12: We're back. This is Digital Dave and
6: Magneto Mel.
12: I got to look at her, give her a little cue.
6: Well, you know, I never know if you're going to go ahead and go with it or throw
12: Nobody
6: it over
12: does.
6: To me.
12: I like to keep it mysterious. Anyway, the weather. Well, it looks like, according to the radar sweep here, which was last updated only a few moments ago, there is yet some rain heading our way, but it looks like all the heavy stuff is either going to go to the east of us or is already south of us. Today, scattered showers and thunderstorms, mainly after 1. Well, yeah, okay, we got that part, right? Mainly after 1?
6: Yeah.
12: Yeah.
6: After 1 a.m., was that?
12: No, 1 p.m.
6: Yeah,
12: yeah. Yeah. Partly cloudy with a high near 88. Oh, Danny, you said you're from Florida and you're loving this.
13: Sounds well, with the humidity, it's just like being back home.
12: Yeah. That
6: that's the problem for me.
12: That's right. You're a West Coast girl.
6: Yeah,
12: humidity,
6: really,
12: what's that?
6: Yeah, well, I know what it is. I've been working working in Oklahoma City the last year, and I realized I didn't miss it. Yeah, you don't feel the heat.
13: No.
12: Right.
6: You don't feel the heat.
12: You never sweat.
6: On the West Coast. It's, you can be out 95 degrees, and it's roasting, but it's not. You like 70 degrees in the shade. I grew up in Missouri. 70 degrees in the shade, and you're just schwitzing.
12: Yeah, because the air sticks to you. That's the way it is in Pennsylvania.
6: You can lean on it when you get off the airplane.
12: Talk about an airbag. But tonight they're talking showers and thunderstorms are likely. I think that's like mandatory. Some of the storms could produce heavy rain and large rumbling occurrences outside the building, apparently.
6: I don't think that's thunder.
12: Well, they said the C5 was leaving. Maybe that's what that was. Which means we missed it.
6: That thing produces its own weather?
12: Yeah, it could be. If you guys think this is bad, you need to be out here doing the Rick's Incredible Pyro. Wow. This place jumps.
6: Yeah, it looks like that's what's going on.
12: Okay.
6: You got people standing on the runway with this.
12: On the runway?
6: Well, you know.
12: You know, it's got to be pretty intimidating when you're out there with them
6: along
12: little sticks
6: the
12: and that big C5 is rolling down that runway and you're like, stop!
14: Especially knowing that you can stand inside his engine.
12: Yeah, yeah. Oh, I hope it's not hungry.
6: What did they say? Something like 6 Greyhound buses you could drive up in?
12: Something like that. 16 million bazillion ping pong balls it can carry.
6: Well, the one statistic that gets it for me is that the Wright brothers' first flight could have been taken place entirely inside the C5.
12: Right. Right,
6: the plane, yeah, and the whole flight.
12: What would they think?
6: Progress.
12: They would just shake their head and go.
6: Modernization.
12: Houses were never meant to fly.
6: I think that far exceeds a house.
12: Yeah, that's an apartment.
6: That's a city.
12: Building. Yeah, yeah. So when those guys come on, and you know, you always hear like United 37 Heavy. Are they like, this is Air Force Gigundo? You wonder.
14: Daredevils, though, we don't get them too often. That'd be more Danny's.
13: They all look the same to me on the radar scope.
14: Yep.
12: Just green a little dot. Green dot.
6: You probably have to clear a lot more. They get a couple of airways and a few blocks of altitude just to bring that one through.
13: 172 and the C5 look the same to me on the radar scope.
12: It's a good thing I'm not a controller because I'd be banging on the screen going, hey, wake up over there.
6: Well, that's the thing you were saying, that you know, it's hard to believe that the person that's bringing you in on approach or whatever has
13: the approach,
6: no idea, you know, what you look like.
12: Right. I think I should, like, well, that's the next great transponder. It'll automatically link to our MySpace page. And if they don't like us, they could send us back out of the ocean. That's mode Q or something, right?
13: Yeah, there you go.
12: I think we better work on that proposal.
13: There you go.
12: That's why I'm in radio.
6: Talk
14: and you think
6: Tom.
14: The lays are bad now, though, huh?
12: Yeah, yeah. Hey, get a look at this guy.
13: You might not want that.
12: Yeah. I'd put Harrison Ford's picture or Harrison Ford's picture on there.
13: Oh, gotcha.
12: I'm not dumb. I'm not dumb.
6: I thought we were talking about the airplanes and what the airplanes look like.
12: What do the airplanes look like?
6: Apparently just little green bars.
12: Yeah, yes, yeah. Little green dots, you know.
13: Got a transponder, a bunch of numbers. It's cool.
12: I got to go see that sometime.
6: Have you been to a facility?
12: I was at the Philadelphia International Tower one night as a student pilot. We got to spend the night down there. And
6: you spent the night?
12: A few hours.
6: Oh, I see.
12: And we were in the Tracon, which was a couple floors below. And that's, like you said, a bunch of like these guys that go, oh, my God, the light of day. And little green dots on round things. But
6: with some numbers attached.
12: Yeah. What was amazing is that to go up in that tower and watch them. Now, I happen to live at the 30-mile ring of the airspace right on one of the major approach routes. So I watch them come over, and I see them click the landing lights on all the time. And occasionally they racetrack them over my house. There's a holding intersection out there. But to be in the tower and watch it, that was cool.
6: Yeah, that's a different kind of controlling,
12: guy,
6: I think.
12: Well, the one guy that amazed me is we have, you know, four runways, two sets of parallels, but they're 90 degrees to each other. The tower sort of sits in the crotch of the two runways. And they had a guy coming in with a little turboprop commuter, 30, 40, 50 seat, I don't even remember. But he was set up for like a 1-7 approach. And as he was just approaching the threshold of the runway, they asked him if he could deviate 90 degrees to the other runway. And he said, sure. And I watched him just make this turn, go right around the tower and land. I'm like, whoa, that was cool. It's like, I don't think the passengers thought so, but it looked great from the tower. But anyway, that has nothing to do with airspace, does it?
6: It's a good story.
12: Okay.
14: Yeah.
6: It's a good story.
12: That was my only one.
6: There was a tower in the story, so.
12: Mm-hmm. Oh, okay.
14: Well, guys, can I get a shameless plug in here while we're still on?
12: Sure.
14: Okay. Anybody out there that we've reached and you got a question, you haven't had a chance to call in or anything, we do have a booth just southwest of the tower, National Air Traffic Controllers Association. We're by the police car with a flashing light, so you can't hardly miss us.
12: Is that for your protection?
6: Right, or? I was gonna say.
14: It seems to work real well. We have a police escort in there all the time. So,
12: I believe it.
14: If you got a question and we haven't been able to connect, please come by there. We also have a pavilion this year, and we have numerous topics going on there. We'll have a schedule at our booth and various places around Oshkosh here. They'll fill you in on what's being talked about and where it will be. So please come by and talk with us, and we'll be happy to answer your questions or if best we can. We've got Don Brownhill still here. He's our resident expert, so.
12: He's a good guy.
14: He'll try to deny that, but
6: he seems to have a lot of experience. He enjoys talking, too.
14: He does.
12: Yeah. And he's unfettered by the commercial constraints of having to still work.
14: Yes.
12: How long have you been coming to Oshkosh?
14: Oh, since the late 80s.
12: Wow. So you're a veteran.
14: Yes.
12: And Danny?
13: This is my first year.
12: She's
14: our rookie.
12: That was the case. Yes. What do you think?
13: It's great. I really wish I could spend more time. Unfortunately, it'll just be till tomorrow. But
12: are you a certifiable airplane nut?
13: Yes, borderline. Yes, borderline. I'm not a pilot, but yes, I love aviation. Loved it since I was a little girl, and always wanted to do something. So I'm very happy to be here and be a controller. And if I may continue on what Bob was
12: certainly.
13: Talking about, we also have a, in September 10th through the 12th, we have a Communicating for Safety conference. It's in Atlanta for anybody that Ooh. Would like to, who would like to attend. It's 3 days, and like I said, in Atlanta, safety.natca.net, and then you go for Communicating for Safety, and it is a lot of controllers, and we'd like to invite pilots to come out to our conference. We do have interesting panels, human factors in aviation, safety reporting.
12: That's her purview.
13: Yeah. Yeah, we have, like I said, panels on that. We have industry leaders. We will have Bruce Landsberg and Phil Boyer attending, as well as the ALPA president, Captain John Prater. So it's a big mix of pilots, controllers, general aviation, commercial pilots, and it's just hopefully discussing safety issues.
12: And so you're going to offer tips, that things that we can do to guarantee that we get our message across more efficiently?
13: We could. I mean, we can have all kinds. We do have, you know, time for everyone to chat around and give suggestions. You know, we welcome suggestions from pilots when they say, you know, we don't understand when you say this. What do you mean? I do believe we need to open up more lines of communications between pilots and controllers, and I don't think there's enough of that. And our communicating for seminar
12: so
13: is a way to
12: get over
13: to start.
12: The us-them mentality.
13: Exactly. We need to be a we for safety and aviation as a whole. So come by and visit us. Go check out our website, and if they're in the Atlanta area, come join our seminar.
14: Please do.
12: Okay. I would love to. Were you surprised as a first-time Oshkosh visitor to find that all the airplanes aren't little green things?
13: Well, see, I live about 8 miles off of Fort Lauderdale's final, so I can sit on my front porch and watch all the planes on final and on both runways. So I do, and I am an aviation nut, so I do go to Fort Lauderdale International. They have an aircraft viewing area. I take my kids there. We tailgate. We have lunch. We watch the airplanes.
12: Wow, that sounds like an old-fashioned airport.
13: Huh?
12: That sounds like an old-fashioned airport.
13: I hope they don't close that soon, but I do all that. I watch the airplanes. You know, I studied aviation, so I'm not just...
12: The part that annoys everybody else is you're like, okay, United 37, turn left, heading for as they're leaving, right?
13: Yeah, exactly. So I'm watching, and I'm like, oh, look at that, and oh, pretty colors.
12: Screwed it up.
13: Yeah. So, no,
12: so you have a scanner with you, I'm sure, when you go.
13: No, because they actually have a speaker from local control. So you can sit there
12: and
13: listen.
12: Like a really
13: local.
12: Nice airport.
13: Yeah, it is. It's really cool area. So I do hang out. I take my kids and, you know, make sure they're trained right from when they're little into aviation.
15: Any desire to get rated yourself as a pilot?
13: Maybe someday. When I started, considered it, ATC came along, and I thought that
12: it
13: was going to be kind of cool.
12: Paid a whole lot better.
15: Right.
13: Well, no, actually, it was going to be quicker to get checked out as a controller than eventually get all my ratings. So I said, well, I'll just go that way for now and see how far I can, you know, see if I can make it as an air traffic controller.
12: And then someone said something about only having 11 years left?
13: And then something about, you know, only, you know, a few years before I'm 50, I can retire. So I was like, ouch, twist my arm. And I don't know. I do like flying and, you know, so I don't know, maybe someday I'll get my pilot's license. But right now
12: I think you should. You need to be on the other side of the mic.
13: Oh, I do. I feel very comfortable with what pilots have to do in the cockpit. And when I train our new trainees and everything, you know, a lot of the times they're like, well, why aren't they listening? I say, look, they have a lot of things to do in the cockpit. You just gave them a reroute. You got to stop and, you know, now, you know, is it one pilot or is it two in there? You know, are they looking it up in a map? So, you know, there's a lot of things that since I have had the chance to fly in the cockpits that I do train the new trainees on a lot of those things.
15: And you know, likewise, hands. I've got, having listened to controllers over the past year and everything going on internally, I've got a new appreciation for when you all fall silent. You're not really silent.
14: We're just talking to somebody else.
15: Somebody else in another sector or offline or whatever the case may be. So,
12: well, hold that thought. We're going to take another quick little break. It's 9:58. This is Digital Dave.
15: And Magneto Mel, and we've been talking with Bob Knowles and Danny A.B. with Air Traffic Control.
12: Right, and this is EAA Radio.
15: Yeah.
16: Here's an interview from 2023.
9: All right, welcome back to Squawk 1200. We had a quick tire change, 1232. I'm Fareed Guillot along with Paul Prydecker in the studio from NASA speaking about the Echo Demonstrator, which I believe is a 737.
17: Currently, it's a 777.
9: Oh, now it's 777. So you were right, Paul.
18: I told you. Yeah.
9: I looked up at the website. It's on a 737, but we'll talk about that. Othman Benafon is here. Welcome.
17: Thank you for having me.
9: Yeah. So tell us a little bit about the 777 that you're working with.
17: All right. So particularly, we're working with our partners Boeing on a 777 that we were flying, a new technology known as the Smart Fiji. It stands for Shape Memory Alloy Reconfigurable Technology Vortex Generator. Mm-hmm. So you have vortex generators in a lot of aircraft. The majority of them are static, so they have one shape during the entire flight profile. We want to change that. We want to make them such that you can move them when you don't need them, and you can pop them out when you need them.
9: Oh.
17: So that's the Smart VG version of it, and the test article is on the ECO-D of this year, 2022 and 2023.
18: So I'm imagining traditional VG sitting on the leading edge of the wing, or, you know, just a little bit positioned behind, mm-hmm. and you want to move them. Does that mean they retract into the wing?
17: Yeah, basic operation, think about it, that you have these VGs that are deployed on taxi and takeoff. The aircraft goes up, let's say 32,000 feet, temperatures gets cold. These smart VGs, they stow away and mm-hmm. stays that way for the entire cruise condition. You start coming down, air temperatures get warmer, the smart VGs come out. And there's a reason why we call them smart, because the material they're made of is what make them smart and what actuates them, actually.
9: Really? Is it like a mesh or a...
17: No, so we in an aircraft, if you have a great aircraft, you have a great device. And you have a great device if you have a great material. And you have a great material if you have the right design. Mm-hmm. So we took it from the atoms level, and we created something known as shape memory alloy. It's a metal with a memory. Mm-hmm. So you have actuators that are motors or hydraulics or pneumatics. In this case, the metal is the actuator, a piece of metal that you can put memory into it. Mm-hmm. So during the hot temperatures, when you're on the ground, the metal is warm. It has one memory, one form. And as it takes off, it gets warmer. The metal senses temperature and it stows the VGs away. So the metal itself is a sensor, and the metal is the actuator. So you don't add a lot of baggage to the VG, you don't have a lot of weight to it, but at the same time, you can manipulate them in positions as you fly.
9: So you're saying it has a memory. Does it remember who are the good pilots and the bad pilots?
17: It depends if you like them or not.
9: So just do it for our audience, just a quick primer on vortex generators and how they benefit the airplane.
17: So vortex generators have, depending on what aircraft, they have several functions. For example, one of them is attaching the flow to the wing. When you take off, you want that flow to be attached. But when you are cruising condition, you are at cruise altitude. You don't necessarily need them. So you have drag that you can remove. And some conditions, you have noise that you can remove. So drag and noise. And we're always after an efficient aircraft. Efficiency comes in the form of better drag conditions and in terms of fuel, less fuel consumption. But it also comes in the form of comfort. You want to be sitting in an aircraft and you want to be quiet. You want to have a good relaxed time, so less noise. So those are the two things that we target as far as the smart VG, to be able

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1: But we're developing in a way that mimics what's on the aircraft already. So in a way, if you have those glue on that you go and glue everywhere out there in the field, if you go out and walk, hopefully this will be some version of that that you can go put in there and allows you to create this better efficient aircraft.
2: There's so the testing protocol for this, did it start in perhaps wind tunnels and work up, or we put them on a 777 and we're doing tests?
1: No, it doesn't work like that.
2: Okay.
1: So certainly, even before the wind tunnel, we started in the lab.
2: Yeah.
1: We started just looking at the metal. Can it have a memory, number one? Can it have the right memory? Because you want it to turn a VG up and down, not back and forth, for instance. So it started atomic level material system design. And then we took it to the lab component design. And then we did wind tunnels. And then we went into the ECO-D eventually, this last one that we did in 2022 on the 777-200ER, where we tested them at 32,000 feet, 40,000 feet with our partners Boeing to measure the performance. You want to see these things that work and what you get out of them.
2: And is it NASA pilots that will be doing this, or is it Boeing pilots?
1: No,
2: or
1: the ECO demonstrator is run by Boeing.
2: Okay.
1: So we partner with Boeing in this scenario. Mm-hmm. Where we do part of the design, the materials and the alloys, and the Boeing do the configurations of the VGs, and they also fly the plane at the condition that we would like to evaluate.
3: We're speaking with Othman Benifon of NASA, talking about the ECO demonstrator and how memory metal is kind of leading the way for a new way to use vortex generators. Another thing I was thinking about, and that is, how does that, I suppose you've been studying how that affects the performance. Has there been any change to, like, control laws in the airplane, and is it, you know, precipitated down into some of the systems and how the airplane interprets it?
1: Yes, absolutely. So we have several versions of these vortex generators. We have ones that I just described where it's autonomous. You go up there and it does its thing with the weather environments. We also have other versions where you can control them. And the idea in mind is you can propagate this technology throughout other things. It doesn't just have to be vortex generator. It could be a control surface. It could be other things that you would like to control during the aircraft. And you can tie it to the control algorithms of the aircraft. You can deploy it or have it 45 degrees or different conditions. And it also enables new places, not just replacing a flap with a new actuator, but think about things that you couldn't move before just because an actuator doesn't fit or too heavy or too bulky. Now with these metals, you can eventually fit them in tiny places and enable new motions on the aircraft and eventually lead to a better, efficient aviation.
2: I'm of an age where NASA and space program were one and the same. I watched the Mercury missions as a kid and, you know, the Gemini and Apollo program and all this. But this is clearly, NASA is far more than that. I mean, you are really trying to be in various segments of the entire market.
1: So, and it has been that way. The first A in NASA is aeronautics. Mm-hmm. So we do a lot of things in aeronautics, from supersonics to hypersonics to air mobility. And with that comes a lot of material science to enable those things. Whether it's for aeronautics or space, the technology could be applicable to these technologies.
3: And your forerunner, NACA, I mean, I think that some of the airfoils that were designed are still kind of true today, some of the research done with that and those numbers that people use.
1: And we look forward to this VGs to be that future example.
3: Yeah, so you can come up with a new airfoil standard that people could use.
1: That's the hope.
2: Where are you located on the grounds here? If somebody wanted to come by and visit and learn more about what you're doing.
1: If you would like to see it, we have an active demonstration of this active VG, and we also have a demonstration of shape memory alloys in our NASA pavilion.
3: Oh, wonderful. And that's not the only thing there, so you can definitely spend an hour in there or more just checking out all the things, but this, I'm going to make some time for this. I'm really interested in
1: We look forward to seeing you there.
2: One of the things that we were talking about just earlier is the need for people and careers, and I'm assuming that NASA is also looking for people to help fulfill their missions. There must be career opportunities.
1: All the time. We always look for passionate people to work at NASA, anywhere from an engineer to botanist to all sorts of disciplines.

0: And if anyone is interested, again, they can come to our pavilion. We have folks that are working on giving information, for example, to internships for those students out there looking for internships, or for those looking for employments, we can provide you with more information.
1: Othman, were you here when this project, were you on the project when it started? They just drop it down and says, okay, make us some new vortex generators kind of thing, or you just kind of stumbled across? How was the kind of the inception for that?
0: So it was a progression. We had, before the vortex generators, we had other projects that sort of tried to move wings. And it was a little more complicated, and it was at a lower technology readiness level. And then with our partners, Boeing's, we talked about having a vortex generator that more, can this be done using the metals? Well, initially, it was an idea. We tried it in 2018 and 2019 in the lab, and now it's on flight test on an aircraft. So just a matter of time, I hope, that this becomes the normal operation of vehicles out there.
2: Mm-hmm. Where's this being done? Where's this operation occurring? I'm sure it's a team effort all around NASA, but where's the work being done?
0: Yeah, absolutely. I'm just sitting here with you talking about it, but there's an army of people behind us.
2: Sure.
0: So the alloy design and the formulation is happening at NASA Glenn Research Center. But we're one NASA family. We have other people at NASA Ames, for example, that are modeling and doing calculations of how atoms sit together. And then once you have this formulation, we send it to the other center to do testing. And from that, with our partner, Boeing, which they do a lot of intricate designs of the vortex generators. They install them on the aircraft. They study this computer, the CFD, the fluid dynamics of it, and how it operates. What's the drag condition? What the noise? And ultimately makes it into an aircraft, and you have to fly this aircraft up mm-hmm. and down. So it takes a lot of people and a lot of effort to make such a small thing. Mm-hmm. But that small thing could revolutionize things in the future.
1: You alluded to that a little bit earlier, and that is where are we at where it's going to start to get integrated on airplanes? When are you going to be happy that the bulk of the research, obviously you're always testing, but yeah. where you think it's going to be something that can be applied practically?
0: Well, certainly in my lifetime. And I'm 4 years old, so, but the idea is that in the near future, in the future when new airplanes start coming out, so we're targeting that window, mm-hmm. right? So right now we're still in testing phase. We want to just not just test one time, one flight. We want to make sure that this device lasts for the entirety of the aircraft life, 10 years, 20 years, whatever. So we have to test those conditions. Is that what we're doing now? We want to answer those questions. So efficiency is one thing, but we want to have safety too. We don't want a VG coming off and or not functioning the way we want it.
1: So when Boeing comes out with that NMA, this might be part of one of the new fancy features of it. Othman Benafon, thank you very much for joining us.
0: Thank you so much for having me.
1: He's with our NASA Glenn Research Center talking about the Echo Demonstrator. 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
3: Here's an interview from AirVenture 2011.
4: I am now joined by a couple of representatives from our National Air Traffic Controllers Association. I have to be so careful to say that in the right order. And we've got Leanne Martin with Kalamazoo. And you do tower and approach
5: that
4: control.
5: Is correct.
4: And Dave Osteen. Osteen or Osteen?
6: Osteen.
4: Osteen. And you're at Oak City.
6: Oklahoma so, City approach and tower.
4: All right. And then there's a lot going on there because you've got your training grounds there as
6: well.
4: Yeah,
6: we got the FAA Academy right across the airport. And so every controller's been through there.
4: Right.
6: At one time.
4: Right, at one time or another. So, and you guys have, you're kind of veterans to the whole Oshkosh thing. You've been coming here for a while.
6: This is my second year.
4: Okay.
6: And
5: I've been here for, this is my third year representing NACA.
4: Really?
5: Mm-hmm.
4: Okay. And has it only been that long that I've been talking to you guys?
5: I believe that is correct.
4: Wow. I guess I'm starting to get my years stacked on top of each other. So what kind of stuff do you guys do when you come here? As National Air Traffic Controllers Association, what's that presence here all about?
5: Our number one agenda is to open up the communications between the general aviation pilot and the controller so that they can come and actually put a face to a voice and also ask a lot of the questions that they can't normally ask over the frequency.
4: Right, when you're traveling at cruise speed and it's probably not a good idea to converse too much. So
6: no chatter.
4: Right, exactly.
5: We've had a couple forums, and
4: what are those about?
5: Well, we like to open those up At the end, usually about VFR flight and flight following, there's a lot of questions that come out from the pilots. And at the end, we open up to questions. Usually, by the time our forum is done, there are still about 20 hands raised, and we step out of the forum, and those questions just continue.
4: So obviously people have a lot of information that they're using this opportunity to try and get.
6: This is an avenue for the pilots to talk to a controller, ask questions that they're afraid of. You know, they don't have they do have an avenue, but it's a difficult avenue, you know, to call a facility and arrange, and usually talking to management. This is controllers talking to pilots.
4: Yeah, that disembodied voice for some reason can kind of be intimidating to people, especially new pilots. And then when they can see your friendly, smiling faces, then they can ask a lot more questions. Is there anything off the top of your heads that you can think of that is kind of like the top 10 questions asked or something?
6: A lot was VFR flight following, I mean, is what I got. Now, you know, when to start it, when does it terminate, just all kinds of questions about VFR flight following. So
4: what about questions that people don't ask that you'd like them to know something about?
5: I'd like to answer that. The number one thing that I, not the number one, but at least for me, I would like to tell the pilots, don't keep a secret. If you have a question for us, don't be afraid to ask us over the frequency, and tell us what's going on.
6: Especially if you're unsure, it's better for you to ask.
4: Yeah.
6: Than mess up.
4: Right. And the consequences can be pretty dire. So I can imagine why information would be good.
5: It's okay to tell us that you're a student pilot. We would like to know that, so that we'll keep an extra special eye on you, especially when you're traveling around the airport, taxiing around the airport. There's a lot more instructions with the progressive taxis now, and it becomes very confusing sometimes to the pilot. So please don't be afraid to ask us again if we talk too fast.
4: Do you think anybody ever uses that as an excuse after they kind of mess up a little bit? Oh, I'm a student pilot.
5: Sure, and that's okay.
4: It gives a little cover there.
5: Have you?
4: Have I? Yeah. No. When I was a student pilot, actually, my last call-in, I was like, oh, yeah, and I'm a student pilot. So, but I hadn't messed up at that point.
6: Can we use student controller?
5: Yeah. Okay, that would be good.
4: So I know you in the past have done things about, the top 10 pilot mistakes?
5: We've done several top 10 pilot mistakes, top 10 questions. I did controller pet peeves for just little things that bug us that pilots could do a little better to help us out.
4: Anything that you can think of off those lists that stands out in particular?
5: Rambling on the frequency. Who you are, where you are.
4: What you want.
5: And I find that very interesting that from the beginning of your training, you learn that, isn't that correct? And it's still, you know, is a problem for us.
4: You know, that's interesting that you say that. I was just talking to someone about that yesterday in the flight training process, the whole idea of communications. It's very intimidating to people. And I cut my teeth in Van Nuys, which is, you know, one of the busiest in chatter. And people get so hung up on the terminology, getting the terminology right, that they forget or they don't really put together the crucial content that's necessary.
6: You hear a lot of 10-4.
4: You know, I mean, if you end up not remembering the exact terms, it's still better to get that who you are, where you are, and what you want across. So I don't know if there's something we can do in training to kind of push that more than, you know, all of the strict, you know, this is how you call in, this is make sure you say niner instead of, you know, and that's great, but if you don't have the basics conveyed, then
6: but when you have all them uncontrolled airports and a lot of training goes on at uncontrolled airports, they don't get that. They don't get that training. So when they get into a terminal environment, approach control, this and that, they're lost with words.
4: Yeah.
6: So how you transition, I don't know what the best training would be, but there needs to be something for them to learn on.
4: And how do you pull that information out of a pilot that's not quite giving you what you need without falling into chatter?
6: Sometimes you have to fall into chatter to get what you need. And it takes away from a lot of other stuff that needs to be done. But know, it's all about training. It's all about learning.
4: So now, is every controller a member of the National Air Traffic Controllers Association?
6: No.
5: We have an open union, which means it's your choice on whether or not you want to join. However, we have a very large membership percentage.
6: I got to say 95. I'm just roughly guessing. I don't have the numbers. But I would guess probably 95. Plus, we represent other aviation areas like the engineers.
5: The architects.
6: Architects. And a bunch of others that we've brought into our union.
4: And now, do you guys fly?
6: I do not.
4: You do not?
5: I do not.
4: Have you done any flying? Lessons, a couple hours in the
6: plane? I got
4: 25 hours. What would you say is the percentage of the pilots or controllers that are pilots?
6: Nowadays, since they're going through CTI programs, there's a lot more pilot controllers.
4: Okay.
6: That are coming into the system. As far as the veterans, I've been doing this for 21 years. There wasn't that many. So I think with the CTI programs, they have more of a knowledge of what an airplane does.
4: I was gonna say, is that aeronautical knowledge a benefit then to the in the controller environment, or is it just a nice bonus?
6: I think it's a bonus.
5: Because
6: you still have the you got to have the mentality to.
5: CTI stands for College Training Initiative, meaning that the newer generation of controller to be hired has to go to college and get a degree. And part of that degree is some basic piloting skills.
4: Similar requirement for pilots. I mean, a lot of places before you get hired, you have to have a degree as well as.
6: But see, when I got in, you didn't have to have a degree, and I don't have a degree. So, but I do have a little pilot training, you know. It helps me. And back then we had a FAM program, which we were able to, it's familiarization, be able to sit in the cockpit, learn the other side, and that was very beneficial.
4: Well, they encourage that in the pilot side of things. At least my flight instructor did, you know, go visit a tower, go visit, and maybe that's something that would be advice for all pilots, if that's
6: most definitely.
4: Still, come visit towers, come visit the TRACONs, come visit the centers, and see what it's all about, see how it works.
6: Yeah, it's very beneficial for both of us.
5: Especially if you go and visit your home facility that you fly out in and out of, you'll also learn some of the techniques that facility and that personality of that facility, and that's the time that you can ask all those questions.
6: Or the traps, you know, shouldn't fly here because of this, and why do I always get this crossing restriction?
4: Right.
6: And I mean, it opens up the mind as far as seeing it visually.
4: And you get a bigger picture, you know, and they like to talk about situation awareness and all that kind of stuff. You have a little bit of bigger picture of what all the participants in the system are doing. So you guys completely welcome that. What does someone do if they want to come check out a facility?
6: Well,
4: days you can't just walk up and knock on the door and come in. So
6: in your phone book, there's going to be federal offices, and you just look up the tower and the number's posted in there.
4: And the approach, the TRACONs, the approach facilities, and the centers, a little bit more of a.
6: I don't know about
4: process.
6: Centers, but the towers. Combined TRACONs, there'll be one number, and most of them are upstairs, downstairs. You get a tour of both.
4: Now, are towers and TRACONs largely combined at this point?
6: For the most part, smaller.
4: In the smaller areas?
6: Yeah.
4: The regions? And how many are there now? The center, there's been a lot of restructuring in the last couple of years.
6: They have the super TRACONs, you know, Southern Cal,
4: okay.
6: NorCal, Potomac. They've combined a lot of TRACONs that way. But in the Midwest, I mean, we got Oklahoma has two TRACONs and two towers because we only got two major airports.
4: Wiley Post and...
6: Well, Wiley Post is, we work the airplanes in and out of Wiley Post. Actually, we got four towered airports within a 10-mile ring, but we're the major approach control for all them surrounding airports.
4: And what about here on the field? If anybody wants to take advantage of you guys being here, where can they find you?
6: We're in the NACA booth, just below the tower, in between the
4: Good
6: runway
4: location.
6: And the tower. And booth 460.
4: Oh, that's the official booth. On the map?
6: Yeah.
4: Okay. Well, is there anything else that you guys wanted to make sure to get out there while you've got the ear?
6: The reauthorization. The most everybody is aware that Congress hasn't passed the or extended the reauthorization, which
4: it's a big issue.
6: It is a very big issue, and we're trying to get help with the public. We've got a computer set up. They can stop by, and we'll set them up, send letters to their congressional members, and try to get this pushed, because we've got 4,000 FAA employees that are furloughed.
4: Yeah.
6: Plus, all construction, any improvements are all funded by the FAA out of a trust fund that's gone.
4: Yeah.
6: So all them contractors have lost their jobs.
4: Yes.
6: Pilots may think, how does this affect me? Well, non-essential personnel are furloughed. And
4: non-essential.
6: Non-essential, yeah. Meaning, say you got a...
4: anything that's not operations, anything that doesn't fall under the moniker of operations.
6: That's correct. And say you got a flight physical next month, or your physical expires. Well, the people that process that are going to be furloughed. So you may not be able to fly.
4: It's going to take a while.
6: Yeah.
4: Yeah, it's going to take a while to push that through.
6: So we're, that's...
4: and I know there's discussions of user fees again that are coming up, so...
6: Well, we're not getting the airline taxes. When you fly an airline, you got to pay $2, $3, whatever it is. That was all collected for this trust fund that we operated out of. And that's no longer the case. So that money's got to come from somewhere. And that may or may not push it towards what you just said.
4: Right.
6: User fees.
4: Well, unfortunately, we're out of time, but I know 15 minutes goes fast in this place. But you've been listening to Leanne Martin with Kalamazoo and Dave Osteen in Oklahoma City, representatives here of the National Air Traffic Controllers Association. Thank you very much for coming in and taking your time to share some of this with us.
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7: Welcome to EAA Radio. I'm Wireless Mike.
8: I'm Zach.
7: And we are joined today with Susan Parson of the FAA and Paul Prydecker here to discuss the FAA safety briefing.
9: Good afternoon.
10: Hello.
7: So, again, not everybody is familiar with this FAA safety briefing. So what is it?
10: FAA Safety Briefing is a magazine we do every couple of months, and it is intended to be the GA safety policy voice of the FAA for really non-commercial GA. We pride ourselves on the fact that we are dedicated to recreational and personal flying safety. There's a lot of resources, obviously, for the airlines, and there should be, but we are proud to have something specifically for general aviation as well.
7: And where can people find this magazine if they're looking for it?
10: Well, this week, if you're at AirVenture, you can find lots of copies in the FAA Safety Center. Hope that you will go and pick up one. You can subscribe through the Government Publication Office. But if you Google FAA Safety Briefing, you'll get to a page where you can also download it in several mobile formats. And we're active in social media, both Facebook and Twitter. So lots of places you can find our content.
9: And they're also archived, so you can go back and get previous issues and look at the topics that have been covered. The magazine, as Susan said, the magazine really does cover a wide area of interests. There's a little bit of something for everybody, including helicopters, maintenance. There's a medical section where current topics and medical certification are brought together, plus all of the usual things about training and technology, ADS-B, for example.
10: And we have just added in the last year a specific column that's devoted to drone safety. We call it Drone Debrief, and we try to tie that into the theme as well. So trying to, just like Paul said, have something for everybody.
8: Well, and you guys were mentioning to us off the air before we got started that in your newest issue you have some interesting things coming out, particularly in regards to safety culture, which is a term we think of more as applying to a bigger outfit. But for the individual pilot, what kind of information do you have for them on that front?
9: Well, and you're right, Zach. When we talk about safety culture, it's typically about organizational flying, whether it's Part 121 or Part 135. And, I mean, the FAA has had an initiative for some years called SMS, or Safety Management System, where it sets the standards and the policies for how to develop a safety culture within your organization. But one of the things that is addressed in the current issue that Susan can elaborate on a bit is, okay, this is a GA magazine, right? So how do we talk about a safety culture for one? And the magazine makes a very clear point about saying, even if you're single pilot, all you do is to own an airplane and you fly in an untowered field, you still have other people involved in that. For example, who put fuel in the airplane? Who does the maintenance? What about insurance? What about ATC? So,
10: well, and you can also rely on passengers. And I do seminars on personal minimums, and I always sneak in something about making sure. And when I do a seminar for cockpit companions, I always sneak in a piece about you need to help the pilot develop personal minimums so that person, too, is part of the safety culture. We address a lot of that. Some of those are specifically in an article we call Party of One, and it talks about how you can have, and you do have, you just need to make use of it, a safety culture with regardless of how many people are in the airplane.
8: I'd love to dive into that a little bit more. We just had a helicopter flight physician on as our previous segment, and they necessarily have two or sometimes more non-flying crew members. We all know just from driving that it can get distracting. You have other people in who aren't focused on driving. They're talking with each other. They're working on their phone, whatever. What do you tell pilots who are curious about this issue? What can they do to help make their passengers part of the program as opposed to just being a distraction?
10: Well, one of the things that we address in the checklist column, which is one of our regular columns, is that there are things that you can do with passengers. We offer, at least as an option, a briefing called Safety, and the words spell out, you know, seatbelts, air and comfort, fire, emergency, traffic and talking, and your questions. And so you can remember to do that, and that's a way to make sure that your passengers know what your expectations are and when they can talk.
9: Well, and beyond a non-flying passenger, oftentimes we have the opportunity to fly with another pilot passenger. And if both people are familiar with the airplane, it's a bit in the airlines like having two captains in the airplane. Somebody has to set the tone about who's going to be in charge. But the point of briefing almost anything, whether it's a non-flying passenger or a non-pilot passenger, a pilot passenger, or even yourself. I mean, I can talk to myself sometimes when I'm, you know, if I'm single pilot in a single engine airplane. I want to create a shared mental model of how this flight's going to go, and that includes the passenger.
10: Well, a while back, Paul and I did another program about standard operating procedures for GA and how you can use the SOP and develop one for your flying and profiles. So there was a lot of interest in that. But we didn't address profiles in this issue of the magazine. But there are lots of places you can go when you dive in.
7: How do you develop, so say, in a flying club, how would you develop SOPs to try to keep some of everybody's standard? Is that something you've looked at?
9: Well, I've looked at how to develop procedures on an individual basis, taking into consideration what the plane is, what the mission of the plane is, and the type of flying that somebody would like to do. But it's well known that for larger aircraft, they're flown basically by procedures and profiles. And by profiles, we mean, well, essentially they're a graphical representation of what you're going to do at certain phases of flight. When you will rotate, when you might retract the flaps in a single-engine airplane, or as you're approaching an airport, when do you consider slowing down for an approach? And all of these things can be presented in a graphical form. So to me, it's a way of developing a standardized way of doing things the same way all the time. And the main emphasis of doing standard operating procedures, even for a single pilot in a single engine airplane, is not to have things spelled out for you when they're going right, but to have things spelled out for you when they're going wrong. You might have a distraction, as for example, we've already talked about this. You might have a distraction in your passenger. There might be a slight mechanical problem, might be a change in weather. And whenever you're faced to deal with other threats or other distractors, if you know your standard operating procedures, you will work through those because you've done them so many times the same way, and then you can deal with the threat or the distraction.
10: Well, and one thing I did, too, with my flying club, pulled together a checklist that was the original checklist with the airplane, it's fine, but it was not put together with the idea of flow patterns or anything else. Right. So I just reworked it, and unless there was a good reason to do this before that, I just went used a flow and added to the checklist things like some key speeds just as reminders, the safety briefing for passengers. In another checklist we talk about in the magazine, ABCDE for emergencies. Airspeed, best fuel, checklist, declare an emergency, exit. And you can add F and G if you want to for fuel and the ground plan. What are you going to do when everybody gets out? Because no matter, one of the things Paul was talking about, and I think we're very consistent with too, is when you are under stress, you forget things that are complicated. But because you learned the alphabet when you were small, and you can probably spell safety even if you don't know how to practice it, these are things that you can remember.
8: I had a question for you, Susan, in particular. You've held all sorts of positions with the Civil Air Patrol, and I know a lot of folks that are involved with that are younger, new to aviation. You do a lot of training and eval with them. What's it like bringing someone into this who's brand new to flying, perhaps, and who so has no concept of checklists or some of the safety things we've talked about? How do you inculcate those good habits for a first-time flyer?
10: Well, it's what instructors call the primacy, law of primacy. You start and teach what you mean for people to do. Just like when I started learning to fly, my instructor did a thorough pre-flight briefing, and we talked about what we were going to do. He showed me how to pre-flight the airplane, but I was not permitted to say, that looks good. I had to say, what and why? And I was very fortunate to have good training, and I've tried to pass that on. And also tried to remember to look at things in terms of not using so much jargon when you start out. Really think about explaining things to people who have never been here before.
8: And then, Paul, you've had experience training in a more experienced context, flyers who have been in a lot of different situations,
11: sure,
8: flown different airframes. What's that like? Because it can often be harder to break bad habits rather than to create good habits.
9: There's absolutely no question of that. But the key is to encourage the individual to set all of that aside and just say, yes, you might be typed in this airplane, but these are our procedures. This is how we want you to fly the airplane. Plus, it is our approved program. I mean, that's something that people need to understand, is we're not just making this stuff up, you know, as we go. It's an approved program, approved by the administrator, and it's something we have to follow. If there's a reason to change something, we're open to that. But until we do, we say fly the procedures the way we're supposed to fly them.
7: And what's some things in the next issue that we might be looking forward to, or have you not gotten to the next one yet?
10: Absolutely. It's under construction. In fact, it's with the printer now. We're going to be looking at emergencies and handling emergencies, but another thing about emergencies is preventing them. One other thing I'd like to say about safety culture quickly, though, the issue starts and ends with columns that talk about the importance in safety culture of taking care of yourself. It's that oxygen rule. Put on your own oxygen mask before helping others. Make sure that you are a good part of the system.
8: And then lastly, I'll just say this, and I'm sure you guys can echo it. If you have an emergency and you need to declare it ATC, please say Mayday, Pan Pan, or emergency. I can't tell you how many times I had pilots be a little vague about it. And boy, if you can be direct, they can start getting those resources quickly.
9: Well, that's absolutely true. And most of us, if we're in a single engine airplane, we're losing altitude. The sooner you can communicate that, the better you're going to be.
8: Absolutely. Paul Prideker and Susan Parsons of FAA Safety Briefing, thank you so much for joining us here on Squawk 1200.
9: It's a pleasure.
10: Thank you.
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13: We certainly are on the fly at Week's Hangar today, a beautiful Tuesday. Had some rain this morning, but it went away, and it's just a comfortable day temperature-wise. A lot of activity out here on AirVenture grounds. If you're contemplating heading on out, make the trip. It's a wonderful time out here at AirVenture 2024. We're doing a little behind-the-scenes show today. We featured the Oshkosh Airport Director on the first segment. And now we're going to go behind the scenes with the Oshkosh Fire Department. Of course, they have a huge task here during AirVenture, maintaining not only the safety, their normal safety things, but incident response, et cetera. Welcome, gentlemen. We have Division Chief Tim Hyman, and we have C.J. Wadle, a captain at the Oshkosh Fire Department. Welcome, gentlemen.
11: Thank you for having us. Appreciate the time to talk.
13: Yeah, thanks for coming over.
14: Thank you.
13: I'm just going to ask you some questions that I think the listeners would want to know. And that is, I asked Jim Shell the same thing, is when do you guys have to start preparing for this huge event from a fire department standpoint?
11: Really, a lot of the preparation, I shouldn't say a lot, but a lot of the groundwork is laid kind of after the first of the year. There's quite a bit of education that comes with it that we put our people through every year. So the scheduling of that, luckily for us, up in Appleton, the Fox Valley Tech, in conjunction with the airport, is built a state-of-the-art ARF training facility. So after the first of the year, we start scheduling classes with them to do our live fire training, and they've also developed an online training for us. So been very fortunate to have that right up in Appleton. So we kind of start with that. And then around May, we start doing a lot of the hands-on things, so the live fire training and a lot of the classroom stuff as well, both online and in person. So quite a few months ahead of time.
13: So structurally, you know, what we see out here at the airport is the airport-based fire department, part of Oshkosh Fire. You have your firehouse on the north side by the North Tees here. But that's just one part of a much bigger organization, right? And do you rotate from the airport fire department around to the other ones, or is it just assignment here for airport
11: fire? Yeah, correct. So City of Oshkosh Fire Department is six stations, around 120 people. So Station 14, which is located on the airport here, is our ARF station. We have three ARF vehicles there. Much like any other fire department throughout the United States, there's guys and girls assigned to each station. So their normal station assignment is where they report 51 weeks out of the year. During EAA, all the people working out here are actually on overtime. So they work their normal shift, plus they're working their days off out at EAA. We have 19 individuals out here working every day that are dedicated solely just to airport protection.
13: Okay. So does everybody train for the same thing? So anybody could be borrowed or sent from another station and know how to put out an aircraft fire, for example?
11: Yes. Yep. So different days, people could be working trades, things like that. So everybody on the Oshkosh Fire Department trains for our firefighting. As far as the people that we have in the crash trucks, they do receive some additional training because we have to meet Part 139. We get an exemption for that. So there is some additional training the people working actually on the trucks for the week receive. But for the most part, everybody on the fire department can operate the trucks and can do our firefighting.
13: Okay. And structurally, so we have a captain here and we have a division chief. What is kind of the hierarchy within the fire department?
11: So as a division chief, I'm basically in charge of an area. So I'm in charge of the training. CJ, the captain here, is in the training division as well. So we're kind of on the administrative end, and then we have our line end, which is the people actually working on the trucks every day. So we have a battalion chief who's the shift commander, runs the shift for the day, and then we have a captain for each firehouse who's kind of in charge of that firehouse.
13: So Oshkosh Firehouse would have its own captain then here at the airport?
11: Correct.
13: Okay. And then under him would be a couple different people.
11: Yep, you'd have two lieutenants, so one officer for each shift, a driver and a firefighter on each shift.
13: Okay. Now, obviously, during the rest of the year, you know, it doesn't have to be manned like it does now. How many additional fire trucks do you guys bring out to Oshkosh just for the event for the week?
11: So we man four dedicated ARF vehicles. We have two Oshkosh Corp trucks and then a small RIV. And then we also supplement with the U.S. Air Force brings out a RIV. And they're kind of our go-to for any military aircraft. They provide guidance and also supply two firefighters. And then we also have an additional engine and three ambulances dedicated to the grounds.
13: Okay. What's a RIV?
11: Rapid intervention vehicle. So if you think of the big ARF vehicles that you see, the big Oshkosh trucks, a RIV is more on a pickup chassis.
13: Okay.
11: So it's more of a quick response vehicle.
13: Gotcha. So let's talk a little bit about, and of course, the one thing we dread at Oshkosh is incidents and accidents, but they do happen from time to time. What happens? So the tower, do they literally ring the bell like you see in a movie, or how does that actually work?
11: So we have a dedicated airport channel. The tower will contact us on that airport channel, notify us of an alert. We have the different types, 1, 2, or 3. And based on the type of alert, we have preset plans of what we'll do for that. So we may, for an actual incident on the ground, we're going to go directly to the crash site. Somebody having trouble in the air, depending on the severity, we may stage at end of the runway, or we may stage outside the firehouse.
13: So
11: just
13: if there's
11: depending.
13: Like a gear issue or something.
11: Yes,
13: like
11: correct.
13: That. Yeah. That makes sense. So now, once there is an incident, I know the runway's closed. Who makes that determination? Is that Jim Shell's area that closes it, or does the FAA close it, or who actually closes the runway?
11: So when there's an incident, we'll call onto the tower to make sure that the runway is safe to go on and has been closed. We basically will mitigate the fire and fire rescue, and then Jim Shell would have the ultimate decision of when the runway would reopen.
13: Okay, so airport ops falls
11: back.
13: Yeah,
11: that goes to airport ops.
13: Yeah. So what are some of the challenges with just the crowds? You know, you talked about ambulances, and I know that there's a lot of first aid stations on the grounds. A lot of that's volunteer run, just like most of EAA. Air Venture is mainly volunteer run. But other than their first aid stations that are you know, volunteer run, what do you guys have to do to prepare for this kind of a crowd? You must bring in extra EMTs and things like that to help out.
11: Yeah, we have 3 additional ambulances. So 2 are dedicated to the grounds. 1 is dedicated to the flight line, and that's just for aircraft. But it is a pretty big influx of people. So just starting with the city as a whole, the department is taxed. You think of renting homes, hotels, things like that. So the regular operations, we do see an uptick. The travel routes in and out with traffic incidents and things like that, we see a little bit of an uptick. But on the grounds, our big driver of medical usage is weather. So if we get hot days, we tend to get very busy. If we get beautiful weather like we have today, it's not too bad. So we do bring in extra people. Just navigating the grounds is a little bit of a challenge, but we do bring our people out here, do training and area familiarization, things like that, to try to get there as quickly as possible. We've had people that worked out here quite a few years, so leaning on that experience helps as well.
13: Yeah, well, it's a big crowd. And, things do happen during the event, and a lot of them, like you said, when it gets hot. So the shout-out is everybody drink your water, right?
11: Yeah, stay hydrated, take your time. We appreciate all that.
13: Yeah, you want to smile and wave at the fire department, not have to really meet them.
11: Yes.
13: How about you, Captain Wadle? What about you? What number of Oshkoshes have you been to?
14: I've been working for the city for 25 years now. I think about 22 of those years I've been out at EAA, mostly starting on the flight line. And now I'm administration with Chief Hyman, and I administer a good portion of the training, the hands-on training portion for our personnel.
13: Yeah, I would imagine, though, during this week, you guys have a lot of hats you wear, right? I mean,
14: yeah,
13: they're not really doing much training right now. Everybody's in action. Right?
14: And, we stand up so many personnel to cover the event. 2/3 of our department will be working. Sometimes things need to be filled. So yesterday I was out on the ARF truck. Today I'm in the command car with Chief Hyman. So I've been switching hats back and forth, which is interesting to see both sides of the story there.
13: So the command car, that sounds really cool. What are the responsibilities of somebody that's got the command car?
11: So basically that's the, in the city we call them a shift commander, but they kind of run the city. Any larger multi-company events, they would be there to kind of make command decisions or help with logistics, things like that. So at EAA, there's 2 of us. One is kind of more dedicated to the flight line. The other is kind of more dedicated to the grounds. But basically, we're there to support the people we have working. So if they need supplies, if there happens to be an incident, we would go there and help with dispatching, who's going to go, help with tactics, things like that. So kind of just the person that's there to help coordinate everything for the day.
13: Gotcha. So you gentlemen have both been, you're tenured. You've been with the department for a long time. I'm sure we have listeners and people here at AirVenture that have thought, you know, I might like to be an airport firefighter. Now, obviously, you have said that really isn't a distinction here necessarily. You're a firefighter first, and your department happens to have an airport in it that you have to cover. But is there specifically some type of avenue that someone that really wanted to work in the airport would do to achieve that level of success that you guys have met? And I want you to think about that for just a sec, because we're going to take a break and we're going to come back and we're going to talk about training, which is your specialty, and what people who might be interested in getting involved behind the scenes working in fire rescue, what they need to think about doing. Okay. All right. J-Mont G, we're on the fly. We're at the Weeks Hangar on the north side of the airport, and we're talking to the Oshkosh Fire Department. We'll be right back. 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
16: With us now is Victoria Yeager, and you and General Chuck Yeager have a long history. Unfortunately, he's not with us anymore, but you've been with him and here at AirVenture for a number of years, and so we're very happy to have you back. And are you enjoying the show so far?
17: Yes, sure. It's great to be back with friends like you, Steve. What brings me back are the people.
16: Yeah, and again, EAA founder Paul Pogorzelny was often quoted as saying, it's the airplanes that bring us here, it's the people that bring us back. And it really is true. I mean, there's a number of folks that I've met this week, and we pick up a conversation almost as if we had talked an hour ago, but it's been 51 weeks.
17: Right, right.
16: It'll be the same here.
17: Right.
16: So with your background and your memories, what are some of your favorite Chuck Yeager stories?
17: Oh, my goodness. You put me on the... So actually, I was
16: out at the... You have so many that you've actually written a couple of books.
17: Exactly. Yeah. I was out at the Warbirds, and Chuck's P-51, and his colors was here, Glamour Splend 3, and that owner is terrific. So yeah. It's great to have a great owner that keeps it up. And then there was the ME-262, so of course... Chuck was at a seminar, and this other guy was talking about how he shot down this guy, but he was twisting and turning and making it really difficult. And Chuck said, "The bigger you make the opposition, the bigger here you are for hacking it."
16: Yeah.
17: And then they said, "Well, General Yeager, you shot down it." And he said, "First time I saw a jet, I shot it down." Yeah. I mean, how many people can say that? So it's fun to see the ME-262. And as you know, the story was he saw an ME-262. He headed towards it, and it turned around and zipped past. It was much faster. It was a jet from the P-51 prop plane. But he kind of followed it a little bit, the direction where he went. And then he saw that it was on final. It had his flaps down and its gear down. And so he shot it down, and he said, unsportsmanlike, but what the hell? But he also learned not to shoot something from directly behind, because pieces would come at him.
16: Sure.
17: And so he did it from the side. And then the other great story about him is when after he was shot down, he got back to England, and they kept saying, we have to send you home, because if you're shot down and tortured, you might give up. And so he goes all the way to General Eisenhower, who says, I got people shooting themselves in the foot to go home. What's the matter with you? Why don't you want to go home? And he said, I haven't done my job. So he said, go back to your base. Do not get on combat. And then about 6 months later, November 12th, he shoots down October 12th, he then shoots down 5 airplanes on one mission, so he becomes an ace in a day.
16: Right.
17: And as he told the story, the first 2 airplanes were in front of him, and he got behind them, and they saw Yeager was behind them, and they turned into each other and crashed, and he got credit, so that's pretty fun.
16: It certainly is. And you've been working to keep his legacy alive and relevant for a number of years, and I mentioned the book. So tell us about the latest book.
17: So the latest book is What a Ride, and that's that is going to go on his memorial market at Arlington, because that's how he felt about life. And he also, another saying he had was, I've had a ball. That was at the end of one of his books.
16: Yeah.
17: So the book is What a Ride, and it's a short story, so you don't get bogged down about our lives together.
16: Yeah.
17: And it would start out 1,200 pages, but don't worry, it's under 400. And one of the greatest stories I love is when we went to Kuwait and we were visiting the troops. It took me 11 years to get the DOD to accept that the troops wanted to see Chuck.
16: Yeah.
17: And they put it out to all the bases, and they were hoping somebody would come back. They all came back. And so we went over, went to Kuwait. No one's there to pick us up. And so 2 hours later, we finally get somebody. We go to the Army base, and then the next day we go out and visit all the bases in Kuwait. We can't take the helicopter because there's a sandstorm. So we drive to all these places. We get back, leave at 8, get back at 10:30 at night. Have to leave at 1 to go take the plane into Afghanistan. We land, and they say we're going to Kabul. It's not K-A-N-D-A-H-A-R. We're in Kandahar.
16: Okay.
17: They scramble to try to figure out, and then they get us on another plane, a C-141. Chuck's in the navigator seat, which is now obsolete, but there's a seat there.
16: Yes.
17: Pilot, co-pilot, and we take off. And Chuck says, oh, where are we going? And they look at each other like, oh, this old man, he doesn't know. I was about to knock it. You know me.
16: Yeah.
17: About to knock heads. And so I said, look, they said we're going to Kabul. You don't spell it Kandahar, right? And so they said, oh, sorry, ma'am, sorry, sir. And then we were going another 15 minutes, and Chuck says, break! And they said, what? And he said, break! And they said, which way? And he said, anyway, coming right at you. So he does this, they do this big old wing over, this big old cargo plane.
16: Yep.
17: There's guys in the back. I hope they're strapped in. And just as we're going straight and level, a plane comes the other direction where we'd just been. We go another 15 minutes, and Chuck goes, don't you guys look out the window? I mean, we're in a no radar zone.
16: Yeah.
17: I was like, you are flying, you are sitting in that seat every plane we take.
16: Amazing. That was one of the things his eyesight was really, really good.
17: Until the day he died.
16: Yes.
17: And he would look out 50 miles on the ground, especially during World War II, and then he'd bring it up to the air, and then he'd let his eyes naturally retract, which is 20 feet is where we naturally look.
16: Mm-hmm.
17: And that's how he could tell where the enemy was. He was really amazing.
16: Yeah.
17: But you know, one of the things about, you know this, he was chairman of the Young Eagles.
16: Oh, yeah.
17: And that's how he really got to know you very
16: yes.
17: well. Known you for, what, 20? I've known you for 25 years.
16: Yeah, something
17: he knew
16: like
17: you
16: that.
17: For, what, 30 years?
16: Yeah.
17: So I wanted to know about some stories that...
16: Ah. Stories, I had to recall one that just actually came up on Monday. David Lighting, who is now in charge of the Young Eagles program, he was a Young Eagle with Chuck on one of the DC-3 flights, and we think, David's trying to remember, but we talked about it on Monday, was, I think, 2003, and that was right out here at Air Ventures. So as the chairman of the Young Eagles program, he took a number of kids up in the DC-3, and at that time, we could put him in the left seat and fly a little bit, right? And that was an inspiration for David, who then went on to get his private pilot certificate, and he's continuing his training. He's now married and has a family, but he's also on staff here at EIA, and he's in charge of the Young Eagles program. So it came completely in circle, and that's one of the things that was wonderful. It continues to be wonderful about the program is that it inspires people to reach for their dreams, and whether they're a pilot or not, it doesn't matter. It's the fact that they see the world in a different way. And
17: absolutely.
16: I know from being lucky enough to be on a number of those flights with Chuck, either in the DC-3 or the Ford Trimotor, just to watch, first of all, the kids, and they always have great reactions, right? But his reaction to their reaction was
17: yeah.
16: wonderful, because you knew he's done so many things, right? But this was something that he got real pleasure and joy out of
17: sure.
16: doing.
17: Yeah.
16: And so that was always fun to watch all those reactions. And the flights were never long enough.
17: Right, yeah, no.
16: Could have gone for hours.
17: And then we had Baron Hilton on there
16: yes.
17: taking the pictures.
16: Yep.
17: Chuck told one story about a little girl. She couldn't see anywhere. She could barely see over the wheel.
16: Mm-hmm.
17: And this is in the tri-motor. And he said, okay, push down and we'll go down. And she pushed really hard. And he said, the kids in the back probably hit the ceiling. And then he said, okay, pull back, we'll go. And she pulled back really hard. He just got a kick out of them.
16: Yeah, yeah. It was wonderful. And also a few years we did Make-A-Wish flights as well, which, again, wonderful, wonderful opportunity. And again, sharing the passion of aviation with other people has always been a great thing.
17: Oh, yeah, absolutely, yeah. So. And he also flew his grandson's football team.
16: He
17: said, if you're undefeated, I'll fly all of you. So I flew all of them, and there was one kid that had never been in an airplane, he'd barely been in a car.
16: Yeah.
17: And so they were all scaring him. Oh, he's going to scare you, he's going to scare you. And that kid just came out, as you say, with big smiles, just opened his world. Yeah, it's really great.
16: Amazing, yes. And one of my favorite memories, because you said you were going to ask.
17: So I did.
16: I'll just lead into it right now. Is when back in 2003, when the 1 millionth Young Eagle was flown, we went to Kitty Hawk. We were going to do a flight there with the 1 millionth Young Eagle to commemorate the program reaching its goal. And the weather was terrible.
17: It started stinking, as you would say, right? Stinking.
16: Yeah. It was not so bad in the morning, but the afternoon when we were supposed to do the flight, the ceilings came down. It was raining. It was terrible.
17: Yeah.
16: And so we rescheduled for January out near you in California, where you're living. And Grass Valley, I think, is that the airport?
17: Yes. Yeah.
16: Yeah. And so we did that flight. And again, General Yeager took the Young Eagle in the Husky. And it was beautiful. It was sunny. And as soon as they landed, the fog rolled in. And it was like, well, he must have a hotline somewhere, right? So we got that in. But and you were kind enough to let me stay at your house that night. And remember having ice cream with Chuck, watching at that time the Wings Channel. And there was a program about a Russian aircraft. I don't remember what it was. But as the narrator was talking about all the specs on the airplane, Chuck would go, no, that's not right. No, that's right. No, that's not right. So that was great. And then the next day, one of my favorite flights, he put me in the backseat of the Husky, and we flew over Lake Tahoe. And it was just the most, first of all, a gorgeous setting. And second of all, you know, he's one of the greatest pilots ever, right? So it was magnificent. So, yeah.
17: Well, in little known fact, the ice cream you ate, he made. It was honey vanilla ice cream,
16: yes,
17: right?
16: Yes.
17: Delicious,
16: it was,
17: right? Yeah.
16: It was awesome.
17: Yeah.
16: So, wait, this isn't supposed to be about me. It's supposed to be about you.
17: I'm a choice.
16: If someone would like a copy of your books.
17: I'm actually.
16: You've got two books. You've got the What a Ride and then 101 Yeagerisms,
17: right,
16: which is another great book.
17: Thank you. That is fun. And I've also got copies of Yeager, his book that sold 1.2 million.
16: Yeah.
17: I'm actually at a booth called The Gold Lady, Elizabeth the Gold Lady. And it's in Hangar C, 3090.
16: Okay.
17: So thank you very much for talking about that.
16: Yeah.
17: So.
16: Yes, The Gold Lady has been here for a number of years, and I don't want to tell you how many, but it's a few.
17: Well, the Gold Lady's no longer, her son is here. That's how
16: okay.
17: many years. So,
16: okay.
17: Yeah.
16: And that was that's been a favorite of AirVenture visitors for many, many years. So you're in Hangar C. That's great. Stop by and take a look at the book. Meet you. Say hello.
17: Tell me Chuck Yeager stories.
16: Yes.
17: I've had many people stop by and tell me these great stories.
16: Yeah.
17: In fact, Mr. Johnson told me some, too. He was really... Do we have time to tell
16: sure,
17: you?
16: Sure, sure, sure.
17: So he was saying that Chuck was there and his raised wife wanted to get a signature autograph mm-hmm. on the back of her on her jacket. And so she had asked, sir, could you sign the back of my jacket? He said, I'd rather sign your front.
16: Yeah.
17: And then he looked at Ray and he said, you don't have a gun in your pocket, do you? You know, that's so Chuck. And for the audience, anybody that didn't know Chuck, he's just kidding.
16: Yeah.
17: He's not... Yeah, it's very funny.
16: Yeah, it's good. All right, yeah. Stop by in Hangar C. What's the booth number again?
17: 3090.
16: All yeah. right, sounds good. Victoria,
17: thank you very much. Great to see you, Steve.
16: Thank you for stopping by, and it is always good to see you, and enjoy the rest of the show.
17: Thank you.
16: All right, this is EIA Radio.
18: Let's go back to 2012 for this classic interview.
19: Most of the people I've interviewed this week I knew before coming to AirVenture this year. If I didn't know them, I knew about them. Not everyone. Some came to me by luck. On Friday, for example, one of the volunteers who makes EA Radio happen asked if I'd be interested in interviewing his grandfather. He gave me a little biography on a piece of paper. So I started reading it. The first words were, Gary Bipes, born July 28, 1942. Was a Vietnam combat photographer from 1966 to 1967. That's as far as I got. I gave him the paper back. I said, let's get him scheduled. I've seen enough. A guy like that's got to be interesting. And Gary Bipes got himself scheduled. He's here with me now. How are you?
20: Fine, thank you.
19: Thanks for coming in.
20: That's great. I'm really happy to be here.
19: Yeah, Gary's from Hector, Minnesota. Not far from me. So it's another fellow Minnesotan down here on the last day of AirVenture. Your show's gone well?
20: Yes, I had a great time volunteering and doing things and just being here with my grandson at the radio station. It's great.
19: Yeah, that's awesome. You know, anybody who spent time as a combat photographer is bound to have an exciting life. That's some serious stuff, yeah. Being a combat photographer. Tell me about that.
20: Well, you're in we didn't have a rifle. We had a pistol because our weapon was our camera, and you were in the middle of the fighting. The news media came in after a while sometimes. They were never allowed with us, but you get scared. You get some scares, and I think most guys wanted to get wounded to get out right away, and if you weren't I went through a lot of trauma, and mm-hmm. And because you get all these scares all the time, and I fell in a punji stick hole one time, not paying attention, and lost a camera, and I was more upset about that. I was crying, and they go, "What? You didn't get hurt?" I know. I lost the lieutenant's camera, salt water, and when you do that, it's gone. So, and we tripped a smoke grenade one time. We thought it was a booby trap. We were hot. We would go into the houses after dismantle how we bombed out houses, and we'd collect little dishes. The photographer and I, we had two photographers together because we were with new people every time, and they didn't like us. We were like an ambulance crew going along, so they knew if there was a photographer, there was going to be some bad stuff, and there's mistakes made in military. And
2: so when they saw you showing up with the

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1: Story out of the film, yeah. So I just did the action pictures and everything I could. I was well known in Army Times, Stars and Stripes, and New York Times, Chicago Times, and had a very good name for myself. I was very proud of it.
2: You're 24 years old. You're in Vietnam with a camera.
1: Yeah, and I was an old guy.
2: And there's folks. Yeah, that's true. Right?
1: I was married three years, yeah. And I was in an apprenticeship program with the Minnesota Department of Labor. We did the first apprenticeship program for photography because they wanted everyone to be qualified to be doing photography.
2: Right.
1: I got done with the photography program, and the county sent me a letter and said, "We're going to be maybe drafting you." And I said, "No, I'm 24. She said, "You'll never get drafted."
2: And you were married.
1: We were married three years.
2: Yeah.
1: And I went in, went through the little process, and I'm going, "You guys are serious." Never said goodbye to my wife. And I said,
2: "You're kidding.
1: I'm going in for a physical." And they got through everything, and they said, "You're in the Army, you're in the Marines." And I go, only thing, they weren't ready for us. They were starting a new camp in Fort Riley, Kansas. And they said, "We got 30 days. You guys go home for 30 days. And I went home and talked to my boss. I said, "I'm in the Army." I said, "Wife, I'm drafted." We were just devastated by it. But it was a good life for me. I mean, I lived through it.
2: Yeah.
1: And you look back, it's good. I have a lot of photos that I have. I want to do a book. I have a lot of historic photos.
2: Yeah. When you're shooting with the camera in Vietnam, I mean, you don't have the luxury of, like, composing things.
1: Nope.
2: Or you're just firing away, right?
1: And you got to remember, it's not just shooting.
2: Yeah.
1: The Life magazine guys can do that. They take tons and stuff pictures.
2: Right.
1: When I took a picture, say I took a picture of you, Bob,
2: yeah.
1: I got to follow you in combat, and I got to find your first and last name,
2: right.
1: Your hometown, and your U.S. number, because that caption has to be with the photo,
2: right.
1: Or they don't use it, they throw it out. So every photo you took of a GI, you had to have his information. And I did one guy sitting, we kind of staged, he was in the water. I said, "Sit back in the water."
2: Yeah.
1: And he had his weapon on the dike, and I caught him after a while. And one thing, he said, "Don't ever do that again." He said, "I got a girlfriend home," and he said, "I got so many letters from girls that," he said, "my girlfriend's wondering what's going on." So, but that was the fun one. I toured with General Westmoreland, the four-star general, hospital tours. Went to Thailand to do the Thai troops, but they moved out before we got back. So I got to do the Thai troops, and then I got the opportunity to be with Life magazine. The colonel there said, "I got an opportunity for you over in Thailand." I said, "What's that?" He said, We want you to go to Life magazine. They need a photographer. They lost one, and we think you'd be good for it." And I said, "Yeah, I'll do it." And I said, "I get to go home." He said, "No." I said, "Oh, wait a minute. I got a daughter 7 months old. I want to go home." He said, "No." I said, "I'm turning you down. I'm going to finish my tour." And I went back
2: to
1: South.
2: Back home?
1: When I got out, most guys got out early.
2: Yeah.
1: But being a photographer and I worked kind of with CIA things, I got shipped to South Carolina and did some undercover things in photography that
2: was that when you were working for the CIA?
1: Yeah.
2: Did I mention he worked for the CIA?
1: Yeah. Well, you can do it. Yeah. They just like say, and honestly, Bob, what you really got to worry about, when I was with the guy, we're going on a thing out there in South Carolina, and I said, "What do you want a picture of?" He said, I got to show this. I said, "Okay, I can do that." "Well, what do you want that for?" He said, "I'm going to tell you, I'm not a captain. I'm in a uniform." He said, "But you had security clearance. I'm just a CIA agent, but nobody better find out. So now you worry about the guys that are doing something wrong, and if something gets out that you blew it."
2: Yeah.
1: So you're really scared, kind of like, are they going to come after me? But it's interesting.
2: Did I read that you were nominated for the Bronze Star?
1: Yes, I was an old water skier, and we were out on a mission, and we had to go across a creek, and they had all the backpacks, and some of the guys couldn't swim, and they were scared to death. And I said to the captain leading our group, I said, "You know what? I'm an old swimmer. I don't have a backpack. I'll put my camera down, and I'll help the guys across. I'll make sure to get across." So I helped them all across, and they were confident, and I got across, and the guy, and after a while, we had a guy wounded right away and lost the guy, and then I got back. I was doing a tour with a two-star general, and he said, "Gary, stand over here." And I said, "What?" And he said, "I got to tell you something." So I stood in line. He said, "I have a medal for you." I said, "A medal? What do you mean?" He said, "You were nominated for a Bronze Star for your heroic action by one of the captains out there, but they downgraded because photographers can't get awarded for that." And I said, "Sir," I said, "can I get the promotion instead? You're not supposed to talk to a general." And I said, two-star general. I said, "Sir, can I have the promotion?" He said, "No, you get an Army commendation, Gary." I said, "What am I going to do with that? It doesn't mean anything to me."
2: So, go ahead.
1: Yeah. So that was it.
2: Yeah. When'd you get the aviation bug?
1: When I was 15 years old, I soloed when I was 15.
2: Up in Hector?

0: Flying Cloud.
1: In Flying Cloud,
0: and I couldn't solo because my dad had to sign it off. My dad said, we were at Fesnut in time, and I said to my dad, I got to have you sign this paper. And he said, what paper? I said, I want to fly an airplane, but they won't let me enlist because I'm too young. I'm not 16. I'm 16, but you got to sign it. My aunt and uncles were there, and he said, don't worry, Donnie. He's not flying an airplane to Flying Cloud. I know that. So he signed it, and I went and sold it. So my dad, he said, you're on your own. You want to spend your money, you're going to have to spend your own money.
1: Trust me, this story gets better. He comes home, becomes a crop duster, involved in a helicopter accident. It was a helicopter crop dusting?
0: Yeah, I did crop dusting 24 years.
1: All right, we'll get to that in just a second. I'll be right back.
0: Okay.
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3: Back, I'm Farid Gio, along with Paul Preidecker. And Paul, we were a couple segments ago, we were talking about outreach to kids, especially getting them inspired. And coming up at 1 o'clock, Jaymon G, his On the Fly program will be at the Youth Welcome Center.
4: That's great.
3: And talking about it. So if you're kind of interested in how we can reach out to our young people in aviation, that's an hour of radio that you might want to keep in touch with. And of course, we're talking about outreach as well with Justin DeHaan, who is from the Airline Pilots Association. Welcome back, Justin.
5: Thank you so much. I'm very happy to be here for another great week.
4: Has it been a great week? I'm sure you've been busy and
5: it's been
4: lots going on.
5: It's been busy. It's been a bit hot, but it reminds me of back home. So it really has been a great week. It's been very busy. A lot of people coming by our booth. So it's been a great time so far.
4: Yeah. What do you want to tell our listeners, Justin, about opportunities and what ALPA's engaged in?
5: Sure. So with the Airline Pilots Association, I'm the chair of the Education Committee, and that involves most of our community outreach, whether it's at an event like Oshkosh, Women in Aviation, schools all across the board, different community activities. We're here to help promote that career in aviation. Whether you're looking to get into it or you're already in it and need some guidance, we're here to help that along the way. Different pathways towards flight building, different experiences about what it's like, engaging with a mentee-mentor relationship. Now is a great time to get involved in the industry.
3: You were talking about pathways. Pathways to the airlines have really changed a lot in the last 10 years. What is ALPA seeing, good and bad, about that?
5: Really, it's good. There's a lot more opportunities to get involved and a lot more pathways. Traditionally, you know, back when we all started flying, it was pretty much learn either how to fly in the military or go learn to fly privately or an aviation-related university. And that was really kind of the three pathways, and then you would build your time. Right now, there's so many different airlines present at the Career Education Center, and there's so many different opportunities to really tailor towards each individual. People can go those traditional ways we went, but there's also more opportunities for time building to proceed in the career that way. And there's also more pathways to get into that flight deck of a major airline if that's your ultimate goal. And that's what's nice about coming to an event like this. We can speak about those flight decks, direct them into the Career Education Center to then talk to those people and learn more about those hands-on with each individual path.
4: Justin, one of the things that often comes up when we're talking about career interest and knowing what's possible is financing. What can you tell us? What's possible? What's out there for people who have that question?
5: So right now, because there is such a need for pilots, there is a significant increase in the funding available for financing. There's no doubt that sometimes it can be very expensive to get into. When I was flying, there was almost no scholarships offered in it. Now when you look in, all of the great organizations that are here, plus many more that aren't here, do offer some sort of scholarship to get into flying. Some of them will offer that towards the education aspect of it. Some will offer it directly towards the flying aspect of it. So the biggest advice I can say is search far and wide. If you can find a scholarship for $100, $500, there's so many opportunities out there. Most people are actually surprised to see how little people apply for a lot of these scholarships. So I tell everybody, if you are eligible and meet the requirements, take the time, put in that application, because you can get a large amount of your flying funded now by scholarships that are available.
4: Sounds like awareness is a big part of this. And when we talk about serving, let's say, the younger generations and making sure that we create a pathway that they can follow. It used to be I thought, well, maybe we should start in college trying to do that. But I think that's too late. Is ALPA doing outreach at a younger age in high school programs or even younger than that?
5: Yes, we are. So when ALPA first started their educational outreach, we started where we had an interest in it. the aviation universities. People were already interested in flying. We helped to foster that pathway to the airline. But as time has gone on, and studies have shown that people get their interest in their career when they're a lot younger. So now we engage between elementary school. We do a lot of elementary school visits, more middle school. We're increasing our high school outreach, as well as different industry groups that you might not even think of. For example, earlier this month, we attended the American School Counselor Association conference. We're talking with school counselors. They're not looking at being pilots. But what they do have is students that are interested in flying, and they don't know the pathway to get there. Now we can provide that information so they can take it back and talk to their students that were either interested, or when it comes up, it's now on their mind of, wait, this is a career that one of these students could get into. They bring it up. So we're increasing that awareness and trying to reach out to them when they're younger to help guide them along their career.
3: And that's really interesting insight. Is, well, we could talk to other pilots and see if they know any other kids or whatever, or we can go to the people who talk to kids the most.
5: Exactly.
3: And, you know, sometimes it's teachers, but then, yeah, counselors who they focus all day on how can I get these students' eyeballs on opportunities. And so that's a really good insight. Have you noticed in the pathways, what have been some of the hang-ups, or where on these pathways are people bogging down so far?
5: So,
3: other than financing, of course.
5: Financing, of course, like you mentioned, is the big challenge. We're usually actually not seeing a huge bog down anywhere in particular in the pathways. What we do see is a lot of times people try to give their perspective. Like us, we can go and speak to pilots and tell them what we did. And people, especially pilots, want to follow that. They want to say, hey, I spoke to this person. They fly for name an airline. That's what I want to do. I'm going to follow their path. But everyone's path is different. It might not be the right pathway for you. Learning how to fly and then flight instructing might not be for everybody. Maybe you want to do aerial surveying or something a little bit more crazy like flying down in Antarctica or even flying banners. There's a whole different pathway that people sometimes get hung up on trying to follow it step by step. There's the beginning and there's your end goal. And everything in between is just trying to get to there, and you have to find what works for you.
4: Your comment about picking careers, you know, at a younger age, it flashes back to when I think I was six, when I identified that this is what I wanted to do. But I didn't actually take my first flying lesson until I was 34 and, you know, had a couple of careers in between. And I think the point of this is how important outreach is, because you never know what spark is going to be there. It may not materialize, you know, this year, but it could be years later. And that's what we need to do is, you know, plan for the future, you know, today. And, you know, I appreciate all the efforts that you're making.
3: So saying that your pilot light was burning for a long time.
4: Well, what I'm saying is when you're six, you don't have enough allowance money. You know?
5: So. That's something that we're seeing more of, too, which is interesting, is so many people are interested in airplanes. It's evident by a week like today. But what we're seeing is people that are having a career change, midlife career change, always wanted to fly. Now's a good time. And it reignites that spark now that we're engaging them more. And it's a great opportunity to get into it. And just like in your instance, you said you didn't begin until you're 34. We speak to all age range that are interested in changing a career, especially because now is such a good time for it. It that spark comes back. It's always there. And it just needs something to fan that flame a little bit more.
3: Now, you're the Airline Pilots Association. You are an employer or employee representation organization. Is that also part of your outreach to kind of, not necessarily to sell your particular organization, but to highlight the necessity of having good representation for our future aviators?
5: So different departments would handle that particular push and outreach. We're really concerned in the education committee of just getting people interested in the profession. We speak to a lot of students that want to maybe move somewhere in particular, and perhaps there's no carrier that's represented by ALPA there. We're just interested in helping them get along and move into it. Of course, along the way, part of what we talk about is the representation with pilots, the relationship with the union. And we do promote that, but we're not trying to guide these students towards an ALPA carrier. We just want them to get into a flight deck and out there flying and be more well-prepared.
4: I walk past your facility on the grounds, because another organization that I represent is right next door to it. And I noticed that you're running a thing called the Day in the Life of an Airline Pilot. That is so important, because we have to do that kind of education. I mean, we know what a day in a life is like. There's no standard. It could be pretty variable. Our schedules are, you know, sometimes confusing. But that kind of education, I think, brings up, you know, kind of the real-world perspective, you know, to help help people decide and say, yeah, this is for me.
5: Exactly. And you know, for anybody listening, I'd like to invite you to come down and join our 10 a.m. presentation on a day in the life of an airline pilot. We fly planes. And people think an airline pilot flying a plane, as we know, is a very minimal portion of it. So you come out, learn a little bit about what life is like on the road, and that really kind of defines the career and who we are.
4: Well, once you get your type rating, you get through your experience, and you've been online for a while, I used to tell people that flying the airplane is the easiest thing we do. It's everything else. And we need to know what that everything else is.
5: That's exactly right. I was told a story on – I was ready on my first day of my airline IOE. And I was ready to fly the plane, talk on the radio, and I walk on late with my suitcase, and I said, where does this suitcase go? It's things like that that you're not ready for.
3: And also, it's just kind of managing your own body energy throughout the whole day, because, again, you can muster up for flying the airplane, but then just dragging yourself to the next – sometimes dragging yourself to the next – sometimes you're walking proud, and sometimes you're just dragging yourself to the next spot, and – is this life for you?
5: Exactly. And that's what we try to promote. So when the students get out there and they go into an airline career, they're more well-prepared and more knowledgeable on what it's actually like, not just to be a pilot, but to fly for an airline.
3: Quickly, we have about a minute left. Another thing, just kind of go through some of the wide-ranging areas that employee representation organization like yourself does. It's not just – you have safety departments, you have – retirement, all that kind of thing.
5: Exactly. So we're talking about us as a union, as the Airline Pilots Association, with representation. That's kind of one of the three critical services we do. We cover a wide range of stuff. We cover aeromedical, so if you ever have a medical issue, we can help working to get that medical back, the paperwork involved. When it comes to airline pilot contracts, we assist in negotiating those. That would cover things, of course, like your pay and days off, quality of life. Working alongside management for safety-related functions, that's really the most important thing. When there's big changes, we want to be involved as far as the safety aspect of it. Legislative affairs, working with the government on different changes and trade laws that take place. Anything you can think of that affects a business and your job as a pilot is something that we would go out there and represent.
3: And that's true. Some people think of unions as adversarial, but in the airline industry, there's a lot of partnership, especially in safety and working together with the airline really closely because everybody's interested in a safe operation. Justin, thanks very much for joining us.
5: Thank you again.
3: Justin DeHaan is talking about education outreach with the Airline Pilots Association. Up next is On the Fly with Jay Mongee. 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
6: Fun Fly Zone is where we are, and Tim Bogenhagen is helping me out today. Talk to some really cool people about some really cool toys. I call them toys because this is Toyland down here, and there's a lot of really neat toys.
7: There really are. You know, these are all just toys to us, but it's recreational, and recreation is good, right? I mean, we all got to recreate some way. We just want to recreate in three dimensions.
6: That's
7: right.
6: There's
7: nothing like three dimensions, is there?
6: That's right. Who do we have with us now, Tim?
7: We have the Roto Trek people.
6: Roto Trek.
7: Who broke a wonderful, just innovative, interesting helicopter to Oshkosh.
6: And Mark Rumsey, and did I say that right?
8: That's correct.
6: Mark Rumsey, and Miro Cerv. CRV.
8: Cerv.
6: From Slovenia.
9: Cerv, yes.
6: Cerv. All right. Tell us about your helicopter. I drove by and I went, holy cow, look at that
7: thing. We had to
6: thing.
7: Take a second look, didn't
6: yeah,
7: we?
6: Yeah, where's the tail
7: like a
6: rotor?
7: Second take, like, what? What's that? What? No, that can't be.
6: The first, so, yeah, the, describe
8: the,
6: it.
8: The first thing that people say is, oh my gosh, it's a coaxial. And because coaxial just doesn't really exist in North America. And so that's the first thing they notice. And they're like, oh, no tail rotor, just like what you said. So that's the first thing they say. And
6: tell our listener what coaxial means.
8: So coaxial, counter-rotating.
6: Counter-rotating.
8: Essentially, it's two rotors, one above each other, that counter-rotate. And that takes all the torque out of the system of the rotors. So it makes it actually easier to fly than a regular helicopter.
6: Wow. Logistically, though, it sounds complicated to have two rotors turning opposite directions from the same power plant.
8: Yes. You actually do have two rotor heads. Well, technically, you have two rotors, and then you also have a taller mast because you need space between those rotors. But Miro, do you want to expand on that?
9: Yes, I can. The one other thing on this is the transmission. You must go to reverse the rotation of the engine, one for one rotor, one for two rotors. And in this, our Mirocopter model is quite simply done this with two belts and keep it simple and easy. So this was one of the main challenges in this. And the second, like Mark said, is to have as simple as possible swash plates and two rotor systems. Maybe one additional thing is that the rotor system is fully articulated, is not seesaw principle, and it's the yaw control. Yaw, I'm correct. Yeah, is controlled by the tail plates, and in the coax system configuration, the helicopter, when you go to auto rotation, you control the yaw with the tail plates. It's no other possibility. Even if you have the differential correct, collective system, like the big scale helicopters, you still need to use the tail plates for the maintain the direction.
7: Now, when I saw your helicopter, I noticed it only has one seat.
9: Yes.
7: And it looks very small. I mean, it's tiny. Why is that?
9: First of all, it was intention to build a small helicopter, not the smallest in the world, the footprint of the helicopter. It is a real coaxial helicopter, coaxial, and it is meeting the regulation of ultralight 103. No?
7: So it's designed to meet Part 103 as an ultralight vehicle.
9: Yes.
7: Wow. So point. Ultralight vehicles in the U.S. don't require a pilot certificate, but what does it take to fly something like your helicopter? I mean, what sort of training must one get?
9: The best option, or the option even for the similar helicopters, is to have a training on the two-seater, for the training with the instructor, let's say 5 to 10 hours, and to get familiar with the helicopters and the basic aerodynamics and everything. As my colleague said, because they are pilots of the normal helicopters or tail helicopters, it's much easier because you don't need to, when you start to fly, you don't need to take care of the yaw control. No? So it's only the collective first and then the cyclic, and then you can start to hover. Or
7: what inspired you to design and build this?
9: It's a long story, so I'm not so young anymore, but I'm not too old. But when I was really young, I live on 500 meters, there is the river down, 400 meters right down, and there's another hill on the other side, like all Slovenia is. And I said, when I will be big boy, I will make a toy that I will fly to the other hill.
6: And, most kids build. Do that with a rope, but he's designing a helicopter.
7: So you literally spent your whole life dreaming about this and designing it in your mind.
9: Yeah, I was only dreaming first. Then 12 years ago, I said, okay, my second company I work with electronics is working, and I said that now it's time to do even the helicopter if I will succeed, and luckily I did.
6: So you guys are obviously going to be here all week. Are you going to produce this helicopter in a kit form, or how is it going to be presented?
8: So that's a really great question, because it's not a kit. It actually, they build the helicopter in Slovenia, and then they fly it. So they test fly it to make sure it's all dialed in and working, tear it down, but not very much. Put it in one crate, and it's delivered to the customer with assembly instructions, and it takes about maybe 4 hours to put together. So a great example was, our customer in Korea, he had a customer in Korea that they put it together in the afternoon, and the next morning they flew it.
7: That's amazing, yeah. How many of these have you built so far?
9: So far, we purchased 5 helicopters, but you must have in mind that we start the production February this year.
7: Oh. Just February of this year? So you're less than a year old.
9: We have 4 more orders, but let's say if from the hobby will come something serious out, but we are ready for the serial production. So this was also the development went in this direction, that everything that was developed to be easy to produce. No?
6: And what's the price point of this helicopter?
8: So it costs $35,000, 15% deposit. It's a 4-month lead time, plus shipping. Shipping right now, unfortunately, is kind of expensive.
6: Yeah, but, for everything.
8: For everything. Yeah. But, that's the price point right now.
6: Wow. So that's pretty affordable when it comes to helicopters.
7: It is. I mean, you love helicopters.
6: I love
7: right,
6: helicopters. Yeah. Yeah, but I mean, you know, the problem isn't necessarily just the purchasing the helicopter. It's the insurance industry here with helicopters is just crazy. You know, it's extremely cost prohibitive to own and fly helicopters here if you want to insure them.
7: I can imagine. Correct. Yeah. What kind of engine do you have on the helicopter?
8: It's the MZ-202, which is the same one as on the Mosquito.
7: Okay, so it's a two-cycle engine.
8: Yep, 60 horsepower.
7: Okay. How many fuels, how many gallons of gas then are on board?
8: So part 103 is 5 gallons
7: of gas.
8: 5 gallons,
7: yep. Okay. So
8: and we can cruise at 50 miles per hour for 1 hour. So you get 4.5 gallons per hour really burn on the the helicopter.
7: Yeah.
8: But it'll travel a lot faster than 50 miles per hour.
6: Oh, it will. It's just because it's restricted because of 103.
8: Right.
6: What if you, is there a way to put it in normal category or experimental category?
7: Well, if they're factory built, then no. You could probably do something like experimental exhibition would be the category that you could get an airworthiness, and then you could put a 10-gallon tank on it or a bigger engine.
6: And fly it faster.
7: Yeah.
6: You know? Right. What would be the VNE if you weren't restricted by 103?
8: I think it's, is it 70?
9: Would be, I can say in kilometers per hour, can you calculate, because I'm from Europe and this is really always the challenge to divide or to multiply in the number. What? and we are in the air, not on the sea, so it's
8: a metric. What's the VNE?
9: Not exceed. It's the... Let's say that now it's written that it's 100 kilometers per hour,
8: okay,
9: because
8: so
9: of the 60 miles per hour. But this is with a lot of safety margin also.
7: Yeah. Now, I noticed when the thing that struck me most when I came up and saw the helicopter was the large pulleys, and then you got two black belts on it. What is that about?
9: This is for the, as I mentioned before, for the transmission. But it's only one-step transmission to reduce the weight and to make this as simple as possible. Also, the tensioners are simple and classic, with no springs, with not automatic, because you find out that if you really check regularly, the belt tensions is the most safety way to be the belts are tensioned. No? And even in case that is the rotors is also interesting, they are not synchronized, so one is spinning a little bit faster than the others, but it's
6: really
9: also on purpose. To avoid this ground effect vibrations or this resonance effect.
6: Ground resonance, which is a big problem with... But isn't that normally with you have a fully articulating rotor system.
9: But again, I don't have the hydraulic dampers. I have the rubber dampers, and this is very prone to this ground resonance.
6: Oh. Which I've seen helicopters completely destroy themselves in ground resonance.
9: Wow. They go out of the balance, and it's
7: really serious.
6: A lot of YouTube videos on that. You're like, what the heck happened?
7: What happened there? You mentioned that your two rotors are standoff from one another, and there's a reason why the distance is what it is. What's that about?
9: The reason distance is that you have the most how can I say lift effect from the one is the lift effect when you go over the some demand. Distance, you don't gain any more effect, and the second reason is that the two blades are not touching each other. No, when you go opposite,
7: that would be a bad thing. I bet if the blades touch each other, that'd probably be a bad day then.
6: It's amazing to me to think. Well, how do they not? You know, it's just amazing technology. You know that you've engineered into that because you would think that they could. But you figured that out.
8: They're very, very stiff blades.
6: Okay.
8: That's very helpful when it comes to coaxial.
7: What are the blades made out of?
8: Aluminum. The leading edge is aluminum extrusion, and then the trailing part is aluminum with foam core.
6: So how do people get a hold of you if they are interested in the Rototrek?
8: Certainly. So rototrek.com, rototrek.com is my website, and I have all my contact information there. And our booth is booth 910-910. It's actually just next door to the person you were interviewing earlier.
6: Oh, yeah, Chris. Yeah, Badlands, right?
8: Exactly.
6: Yeah.
8: We're next to the Windsox.
6: Okay, the Windsox.
8: Yeah.
6: Man, do people have to pay extra to get next to the Windsox, too?
7: Bruce is a nice guy to be around.
6: That's right.
7: Desirable spot.
6: That's right. All right. Well, we've done it again. Gentlemen, thank you so much for sharing your design and your innovation with us. down here at the Fun Fly Zone, and good luck to you in your endeavors here. And Tim, we got to wrap it up again. It's been another year. It's already gone by.
7: Wow, this hour went fast.
6: I know.
7: Thank you for coming on down, Jay.
6: Yeah, you bet.
1: Thanks a lot.
6: I love it down here. Thanks, guys. Jay Muncie on the fly. You're listening to EAA Radio.
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10: This is the morning pre-flight on EA Radio. It's 7:33 on
11: just takes
10: Saturday.
11: Us a week to get our stride, and then we're fine.
10: Yeah,
12: you guys are beyond the curve. Trust
10: yeah.
12: me.
10: We've nearly completed the practice run. We're ready to go on air now.
11: Yeah.
10: Yay! Josh Bixler is joining us this morning again from Flight Test. Good morning, Josh.
12: Good morning, friends. How are you? How do you sleep?
10: Too well.
12: Too well.
10: I was telling Jim earlier, I normally wake up at 5:15 for work, so I've just been using my work alarm all week. Today's Saturday. I don't work on Saturdays, so my body woke me up just a few minutes late. A little startling.
12: But, oh, my goodness. I love
10: up and
12: it.
10: Running.
12: I
11: fair
12: love
11: enough.
12: It.
11: Fair enough. So, Josh, we've been talking about a lot of different aspects of what Flight Test is and what it does.
12: Yeah.
11: And even in our other programming and our Drone Zone show, we've kind of accepted that model aviation and UAS is a gateway drug to aviation. It's a great little way of bringing people into the idea of what aviation is at whatever size or scale or function or job. But it's a good first step. One of the biggest barriers to all of that, though, is always cost. And what I wanted to talk to you about today is how you're approaching the idea of accessibility.
12: Well, accessibility is important and stuff. A lot of times you can give someone experience, you can get them all fired up, and then they get the reality check. It's almost like if you showed them the most beautiful car they could ever dream at the age of 16 and then be like, here's a price tag that you'll never be able to afford, wink, wink, and see you later. It's not even met with disappointment. Sometimes it's met with betrayal. And it's really important whenever you have something that's so near and dear to someone's heart that you don't betray it. You know, you have a friend and you take off a friend, it's one thing. But if you have a spouse or a loved one, that's betrayal. And you can't get that passion back as quickly if they feel like they've been betrayed. So accessibility is everything. You got to identify what are your passions, what's in your heart, and then give them a track, finding out what their means are. Some people have more time than money. Some people have more money than time. Having the ability to navigate that sensitively, but also through open communication. Identify the need, meet it with a solution. And with Flight Test and model aviation, my dad and I, we worked 3 months hip to hip. I built a gentlelady. You know, it was $26. By the time it was done, it was $100. I think in today's world, that'd feel like $500. And I promptly destroyed it. And if I didn't have a patient dad that's like, well, let's pick up the pieces and do it again, that would have been my story. It would have been, I did this once, and this is the experience. And then, you know, you almost hear people when they share that story, it's like there's a scar in them. Like, I built a plane, with my uncle or with my grandpa or something, and we destroyed it.
11: Yeah.
12: So, you got to find
11: Balsa 100.
12: Balsa 100.
11: That was mine.
12: Yep. There you go.
11: That was my my hard work of like, built it over the course of a winter, and then got it out and flew it and absolutely exploded like it was a grenade in it. But
12: and you know, a lot of people think with Flight Test it's like that we're not passionate about Balsa, we're not passionate about the old timers. It's the contrary. I love it so much, and that was my childhood. That's what I want everyone to have, that chapter. But also moving on in general aviation, if you can get people to, again, combine the aspect of building and flying as one aspect of aviation, it's not two sides of coins, it's not one or the other, it's both. Then suddenly when they look at that, you know, full-scale aircraft, they're like, I can do that.
11: And so the materials and processes that you use on its face look like really non-standard.
12: They do.
11: And
12: it's offensive to some.
11: It is. Honestly, it's like, you're going to do what with what now?
12: Yeah.
11: And call it an airplane? I think not.
12: Well, and that goes back to the very beginning when I tell people, hey, let's build a plane together. It's too expensive. It's this. It has to be a relatable material. And, you know, a lot of aircraft today are made of wood. You know, at least in the past, I remember my Pete and Paul air camper. It's like wood and bits of metal here and there. And that was identifiable for people. Foam board, you can go to a dollar store, a craft store, and it's a buck a sheet. And the smallest, best airplane, one of the neatest ones is a Mini Mustang. This thing flies like it's on rails. And it's $1 worth of foam. And I put a lot of heart into making sure that you could fit it there. So if someone's like, I can't build an airplane, can you buy a $1 sheet of foam and a couple barbecue skewers? You know, total expense is $3. to fly an airplane that in the air it looks magnificent, it's stable, but at the same time you can really do a lot of bad things and that plane keeps going. It's not a fragile material.
11: It is shockingly strong. It's one of those things, it's weak when it's in a flat sheet, but mm-hmm. you start folding and gluing and all of a sudden it gains extra strength.
12: Yeah, we always say our planes fold together and it's kind of like flying origami. You know, mm-hmm. they have a little bit of a geodesic vibe to them. When you get up real close in the air, you don't see that. And we can even work that into our benefits with both strength and aerodynamics. Mm-hmm. And they are incredibly strong. Our common materials are foam board, barbecue skewers, popsicle sticks, rubber bands, and hot glue. Mm-hmm. And don't forget a lot of tape.
11: Yes. For those of you that have ever watched any of his build videos, don't forget a lot of tape. And then you can modify from there, of course.
12: Yeah.
11: I myself put carbon fiber arrows as spars in basically everything I build. So I have shattered aircraft, and I have left a solid spar.
12: Yes. You can just pull it out and put in another one.
11: Exactly.
12: Tell me the truth. Do you get funny looks when you go into a dollar store or you go into a Walmart or someplace mm-hmm. and you walk on like, what are you doing with those, like, all those arrow shafts or all that foam board?
11: No.
10: That's the interesting part.
11: Even better yet.
10: That would be expensive. Yeah. So
11: that would be expensive. Instead, I go to archery clubs.
12: And you are a genius.
11: And I find all of the arrows and things that have been hit by other arrows while they're shooting at targets.
12: Okay.
11: And it takes the knock off the back, or it breaks the tip off as it's hitting something else. So I get my arrow shafts for free.
12: So, I like
10: carbon that. Fiber.
12: Carbon fiber.
11: Yeah. Carbon fiber arrow shafts.
10: Free.
11: And if you get enough of them, you'll find that there's different sizes of them.
12: Yeah.
11: And you can find ones that slide inside of other ones. So then I can have a solid carbon fiber shaft that is 6 feet wide.
12: I love mm-hmm. it.
11: Yeah.
12: I love it. And removable wings, too.
11: Yep. Yeah. And because they slide inside of each other, you slide it on, you know.
12: Yeah.
11: Yeah.
12: We were down flying. I love the fact that we can fly RC aircraft at EA Adventure down in Pioneer Field. Mm-hmm. And we had a meetup last night, and the place was packed. It was incredible. I got a really dear friend. His name is John Overstreet. John's become a partner of Flight Test. And we even now manufacture in two different locations, Flight Test Midwest and then Flight Test Ohio. But John had metalworking in his background. And we were flying the C-47 to 72-inch wingspan. And people are looking. It's like, well, where'd you buy that? We had to make them physically touch it to make them realize it was foam board. And it was just an awesome thing to see the evolution. We can get someone, you know, with a 1 hour build in the air, or if they want to spend 6 hours, they can have something that looks like it. Well, frankly, you couldn't recreate those curves with Balsa without it being an incredibly heavy right. model, just because of the looks of it. It's crazy how accessible this this material really makes the hobby.
11: So let's step away from the curves for just a bit.
12: Yeah.
11: And talk to me about your latest line of stuff that is made to be incredibly inexpensive as an entry level. I teased the listeners earlier this morning.
12: Oh,
11: did you tell me that you can do this for $35, including the electronics?
12: So $35 to $50 you can get in the air with these things, and it's called the Easy Line. It's our Easy aircraft. We use this to go into schools, but we also use this to get people in the hobby incredibly quickly. I thought originally kids, but last night, the last people flying it were adults, and it was the funniest thing. I walked out. What we use is it's two brush motors, it's a control board, it's a transmitter battery and battery charger, and then you build what looks like a chuck lighter, and you fly it as a chuck lighter, and you learn mm-hmm. about it. But then in about 10 minutes, you literally just stick on these electronics, no push rods, no moving control surfaces, gyro-stabilized, and you can see this thing take flight with over 400 foot of range, and they are just a riot in the air. It's simple, it's easy, it's approachable. I can teach a 5-year-old kid how to fly in a matter of minutes, and it's amazing how it transfers over into the principles of flight as we go forward. These materials are literally, you know, you build 3 airplanes out of 2 sheets of foam.
11: Yeah, and the electronics sometimes, I mean, I can build a pretty good, you know, plane out of foam, $4 or $5 of foam, but then there's the receiver and the servos and the other, you know, ESCs and parts and
12: even in today's world, you know, you start telling people, and I have to use it in kind of terms they understand. It's like, okay, do you have video games at home? Yes, I do. Okay, picture the electronics, the transmitter, the receiver, the battery charger. Picture those as your game console. Now picture basically the airframe as your video game, mm-hmm. and you can take those electronics and you can put them in different aircraft. And once you have that game console per se, you're in the hobby. You have everything you need and every flight experience. Every model's maybe $35-$40 away from you if you buy the Speedboat kit, or if you scratch build it, it's $5 to $10.
11: Yeah,
12: it's all you can kind of pick how you want to go. And now with these easy lines of planes, we just had so many people getting into it. I brought out the Project Spaceflight last night, and we're flying the Enterprise around and the Bird of Prey and the Orbit, which looks like a Voyager, and it was just incredible to see people grab it. And you know, you can learn about the different wing configurations, forward, swept, annular, but then also you can then mix and match those together. So you're not only building and flying, but you're also learning about design theory. And then at the end, what's included in the kit is actually extra foam and a blank, a generic blank, where you can take those different components and you can say, okay, I want the effects of an annular wing, I want this type of tail, and you can just make your own contraption. And if it glides, it flies.
11: And outside of the kits, the plans are also available, right?
12: Yeah, down with the stem line, that goes through our curriculum package and stuff. So those resources are specifically through that. But when you get these stem products, you also get emailed the full curriculum. So the homeschooling parents, the church groups, the summer schools and the camps, they absolutely love it because it's guided learning, but it is incredibly in-depth and it's easy to understand.
11: And again, accessibility is part of our discussion this morning. And the idea is, how are we making things easier and cheaper for people to get into the hobby? Your power pods have always been, you know, interchangeable. So, you know, you pull two barbecue skewers out, grab the prop, pull, and, you know, you've got the guts shove it in the next plane.
12: It looks like you're field dressing a deer sometimes.
11: Yeah.
12: It's kind of funny. But, yeah, two barbecue skewers. And that was met, again, with the original problems of people saying, well, I can't afford all this electronics for each and every individual airplane. And also, like, the airframe is pretty disposable. Mm-hmm. So when you crash it, that's the softest thing you're hitting to the ground. You pull those guts out, that power pod slides into another one. And I've seen little kids with three or four airplanes, it takes them about 3 to 5 minutes per plane. And they just slide it out and slide the new one in. And when you show a parent, especially the one that's kind of on the fence, it's like, here's the heart. You can take the heart and put it in any of these things. Instantly, they get it.
11: Where can we find more info about that?
12: Oh, wonderful question. Basically, our store is nothing but DIY-centric. It's store.flighttest.com. And then also for our forums, if you go to flighttest.com, you're not only going to see our designs, but our community, our amazing community, has designed airplanes, and they're freely given those plans away as well, too. And we celebrate that as well. So it's not just our designs, but it's a community of 1.92 million people contributing to this as well.
11: And that includes the Easy Line?
12: People are designing around the Easy Line,
11: too. Well, I know, at the store?
12: Oh, yeah, okay. Absolutely.
11: Gotcha. Josh, you've been with us a few times this week.
12: I love you guys. I'm going to miss you.
11: More than happy to have you join us to talk about our entry into aviation and STEM and the things that you've been contributing to the process.
12: Thank you.
11: So again, Josh Bixler with Flight Test joining us this morning here on EAA Radio.
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14: We are on the fly, and we are at the Four Corners today, and we are going to do some cool EAA stuff, talk to some amazing EAA staff members, and David Lighting's here, and he's co-hosting with us today, and thanks, David, for making it possible for us to come down and learn all about some of these programs that EAA has for our members.
15: Yeah, thanks for... Thanks for having us, Jeff. It seems to be a tradition now, the Thursday of AirVenture. I think we've gotten together the last few years to talk EAA programs. So it's certainly great to have you guys back down here. We got a lot going on at the Four Corners, as we always do, and, of course, other areas of the ground as well. But as is kind of tradition, this is sort of the EAA hub of the convention grounds.
14: And this is where you guys paint the beautiful... what we call this, the wayfinding compass rose. So everyone knows where Four Corners is. If you pass that compass rose, you are there. Tell us a little bit about what exactly goes on here at Four Corners.
15: Yeah, Jeff, like I said, it's our central hub of EAA here on the ground. So one of the biggest facilities you're going to see is our EAA Member Center, which we'll talk about a little bit later. But that's, you got any questions about your membership, you need to find someone on EAA staff, or you need to change your address, join, renew, whatever it is, you can stop in there. Across the street from that, we've got the EAA Learn to Fly Center, which is a new fixture on the Four Corners within the last 3 years, which is the central hub, again, for folks that have an interest in learning to fly. Brand new This year, the venue we're standing right outside of is our Youth Welcome Center, which we'll talk a little bit more about. And as with any good convention, you got to have a merchandise tent as well, where members can get all their shirts, hats, and gifts for the family.
14: Exactly. Oh, hello. Now we're here, and in a big way. Great. So, David, you are the manager of Young Eagles and Eagle Flights. Tell us a little bit about how that program is going this year and where we're headed.
15: Yeah, Jeff, the Young Eagles program's in a really, really good spot this year. We've had a couple of volunteer appreciation events, and we've been sharing some fun stats and numbers. And this, the first quarter of calendar year 23 is actually our busiest Q1 in a decade for Young Eagles. We've flown more Young Eagles for the first 3 months of the year, and we're still trying to figure out how the second quarter is going to go because we're always getting more paperwork. And, you know, it takes us a long time to hand-enter all that paperwork. So we'll see how the second quarter goes, but... You know, we're on fire right now, which is awesome.
14: Well, and you know, Young Eagles flights are kind of seasonal. So, you know, down south where the weather's nice year-round, you're going to, of course, have year-round flying. But a lot of other places in the country, just, you know, the winter's tough to get out and get those things done.
15: It is. And over the last year, we're just wrapping up the Young Eagles 30th anniversary. So we were challenging pilots over the last 12 months since the end of AirVenture last year to fly 30 Young Eagles in celebration of the 30th anniversary. And as of last week, we had about 350 or so pilots that had met that challenge. And we were also challenging chapters to put on more rallies through our Young Eagle Credits program, where we were awarding double credits. So $10 per Young Eagle flown goes right back to the chapter for them to better their Young Eagles program, whether it's volunteer appreciation, event execution, safety supplies, all that good stuff.
14: Well, and we're going to be able to talk to a few EA managers today on the show. Some exciting numbers this year to talk about a little bit later. And it is today it's a little warm. I bet you the museum is pretty busy today. My guess is a lot of people are at the museum today. But there's still a pretty good crowd wandering around here. And luckily there is a cloud cover for the most part a little bit, and it's keeping it a little cooler. And it's a lot better than I thought it was going to be today so far.
15: Yeah, absolutely.
14: So if you're contemplating coming out, there's a breeze blowing right here at Four Corners. Head out and enjoy the show today. Let's talk specifically about where we are right now. This Youth Welcome Center is brand new here for the 70th anniversary. And this is kind of an introduction to some of the things that are offered here. And Paul Malloy is with us. He's the Director of Education for EAA. Paul, welcome, and tell us a little bit about this initiative here.
16: Yeah, thank you, Jeff. I appreciate that. So we knew that with Boeing basically covering the cost of all of our youth admissions all the way from 2 years old through 18 years old, that there would be more youth here, more families here, and we wanted to do something that would be specific to helping them to know what was here, and especially the things that were geared for youth. And so we created this, my team and I, we created the Youth Welcome Center on the same location that typically is where they do the 1 week wonder. And so we're on that same southwest corner of the Four Corners area. And what we did is we created maps that are specific to families and youth. We created some quick activities. So come on down and do the three quick activities. They're fun. You can get your picture taken in an F-100 fighter cockpit. You can show us where you are in terms of where you hail from anywhere in the world. And then you can also do a plane spotter activity, which has really been very popular. So lots of fun here.
14: Plane spotter activity. So how does that work? So someone comes over and
16: right,
14: and you hand out a, is it a card? Is
16: so
14: it a,
16: we've got 16 different kinds of aircraft hanging from the ceiling, different sizes, different kinds of airplanes.
14: Oh, okay.
16: And each plane has a letter that's suspended from it. So then using a worksheet, they have to identify the airplanes and then record what the letter is for that particular airplane type, and it gives them a secret message.
14: Okay. So and we also still have KidVenture.
16: Yes, KidVenture is very much well and alive and doing gangbusters.
14: We were over there last year.
16: Right, they're at Pioneer Airport.
14: And that's quite the facility, and that also seems to get improvement every year as well.
16: Absolutely. Yeah, there's lots of activities over there. There's at least a dozen different kinds of activities. KidVenture often focuses on middle school and down. And then we now have an Aero Educate Center that represents the Aero Educate program. We can talk more about that in a minute.
6: Yeah, sure. So your job is a big one.
16: Yeah.
6: I know you come with big ideas.
16: Yes.
6: I love to talk about the future on
16: my
6: show.
16: Yes.
6: What things do you have in mind since we get to bend your ear a little bit here? And not everyone gets to do that. So I'm going to put you on the spot.
16: Well, what's really awesome is that we have already developed a very tight relationship with the Young Eagles program, with EAA Chapters program, and what our vision is to continue to expand that relationship to encourage more youth to get those Young Eagle flights. But here's the really cool thing is that once they've had that Young Eagles flight, now there is something for them to do, either before they go on the flight or after they've gone on their flight. As well as we're working with the chapters to do more youth-centric kinds of activities. And we're working all together because, as Paul Polperezny knew decades ago, for aviation to thrive, not just survive, we needed to get the youth involved. And that's what we're all working together to do. So we definitely will continue to increase and expand the youth programming that's available through EAA.
6: I noticed that you have a couple of partners in this. Siemens is one.
16: Yes.
6: Airbus is one. And United's Aviate program, which is a big
16: And we will
6: movement.
16: Continue to bring other partners on as well.
6: So, for example, maybe Delta Propel or things like that.
16: Yeah. In fact, we just signed an agreement a couple of weeks ago with Estes Rockets.
6: Oh, wow.
16: And we're super excited about that. They have a lot of classroom curriculum that's available, and we have a teacher section of aeroeducate.org that will help point to those resources, as well as our own that we have in the aeroeducate.org web system. But then we also have we're working with AOPA, we're working with NASA, we're working with NOAA, and we've got many other organizations that will help us to continue to expand what's available for youth.
6: And that is good for everybody.
16: Yes, absolutely.
6: That joint venture is going to go far and wide.
16: Absolutely.
6: For sure. Air Academy is under you.
16: Right, yes.
6: That's also a great program.
16: Yes, in fact, we're celebrating the 40th anniversary of the Air Academy programs this year.
6: I did my show for the very first time. I've been wanting to do it for years and years over at Week's Hangar.
16: Yes, yes.
6: This year on Tuesday, and we got to sit down with John Hopkins and talk about some of the stuff that ties them to some things. One of the things he mentioned was the Sport Pilot Academy.
16: Right.
6: Tell us a little bit about, I don't think a lot of people maybe know about the Sport Pilot Academy.
16: Right, right. And certainly that may be something that you can help me out with, then, David, is that we have a new program, Sport Flight Academy, and it's geared for, it's an entry point system to help get people into aviation that might not otherwise be thinking that direction.
17: Yeah, so the Sport Pilot Academy first was introduced, I'll call it PC pre-COVID, and it's a three-week crash course to get your sport pilot certificate. You stay on grounds here at EAA. You stay in the lodge for 3 weeks. It's two lessons a day. All your meals are included, and you just get to live and breathe the EAA environment while you're going through your sport pilot training in a brand-new RV-12 IS.
6: So it's a big kid's EAA Air Academy.
17: Yeah, quite literally. It's summer camp for adults.
6: Right. All right, J-Bot G, we're on the fly at Four Corners. We got a lot to talk about. We're going to take a break, and when we come back, lots more. You're listening to EAA Radio.
18: Now a trip back to 2015 in the week of Air Venture Oshkosh.
19: And good morning. We are back from the stand. Our next guest joining us is Dick Rutan, a name that's familiar to most folks here at Air Venture. If you've been around the EIA for any period of time, the Rutan name is almost synonymous with EIA. And Dick, we're glad to have you here.
20: Well, thank you. And actually, this is the 40-year anniversary of the first composite canard pusher airplane to make its debut here in Oshkosh. And we flew that little airplane with Volkswagen power. I was in the Air Force at the time and tried to fly it nonstop out here that year. And it was a very revolutionary airplane compared to most of the other airplanes that are on the flight line. Swept wings, Whitcomb winglets, a pusher made out of bed sheets and honey instead of rivets and fabric. So it was quite a thing. And I tried to set a record on the first day from here to Menominee, Wisconsin. But we had an engine failure. Volkswagen engine failure. Anyway, I dead-sicked it into Green Bay, and then we put it on a truck and brought it back. And Monette.
19: John, yep.
20: John Monette, yeah. He says, hey, I got another spare Volkswagen engine. You can use that. And so Bert put all that together. And on the last day, 40 years ago, in the convention here, I took off and did the first world record from here to Menominee all day long.
19: Yeah.
20: And looking back on it, it wasn't really all that big a deal. If you compare that to the 9-day flight that we flew transglobal around the world in another home-built airplane, by the way.
19: Yeah. So what your first impressions coming into what was then Oshkosh, it's now back to Oshkosh, but you know, coming to this event 40 years ago.
20: No, the event was great. And I didn't do the Rockford?
19: Yeah, back Rockford was before
20: those days. It was 1974 when I first came here. And, you know, it hadn't changed a whole lot. Well, it changed dramatically, but not a whole lot. As I stand here and look on the flight line, it's still beautiful grass and a nice runway. And from some guy that comes from the high desert of California where we have 1.5 inches of rain per year, and that always comes on one day. And if that day is Sunday, we all run out and have a picnic. But I'm just fascinated about all the green and the trees. And of course, Oshkosh is this incredible community that welcomed us. And I wish the spirit of this little town could permeate through the rest of the United States. That would really be neat.
19: It would be a nicer place to live, that's for sure.
20: It would be, certainly.
19: You mentioned Air Force, Air Force veteran. You served in Vietnam.
20: I did.
19: With the Misty pilots.
20: Right.
19: I remember talking about that with you several years ago. It really... That whole experience, kind of, you know, leading up to it, you were just talking about, you know, some of your missions in Vietnam, or any that stand out particularly that you remember.
20: Well, I guess it turned out to be my last mission. I'd done a full Vietnam tour, and it was just a couple of weeks from really going home, and then I got shot. And I'd seen a lot of airplanes shot down over North Vietnam, and we had run rescues for guys on the ground. Some of them were successful. Some of them weren't. I saw one pilot down in a rice paddy, and the farmers with machetes jumped all over him. So I saw it was combat, and it was war. But I guess the most memorable one is pulling off a target in North Vietnam on fire. You know, a big bang and a crunch, and the rearview mirror is all red with fire, and we're dumping fuel and trying to make it to the coast to bail out without getting captured. I guess that was one of the more memorable events. But anyway, the old F-100 did hold together just long enough for us to get to the water and eject and get rescued.
19: Right.
20: And anyway, I was proud to serve.
19: Yeah.
20: Unfortunately, the leadership had different ideas. You know, it's really interesting. There was a whole bunch of young warriors that went over there. Here we are. We're in combat for our country and our flag and our freedom. And we want to go over there and kick some tail. We want to get this thing over with and get home. But the frustration of it, of how they operated it. You know, I'd go to North Vietnam and look for trucks, and they'd be hiding in the jungle.
19: Right.
20: And then one day the government would say, okay, we're going to have a bombing halt. Now, all the trucks would come out, and they'd line up on these roads, hundreds of trucks. And then I'd fly over, and we couldn't shoot him. And it was just, the whole thing was totally absurd. In fact, one of the things, I had a 105 pilot that had been shot down on the ground in the jungle, and he was hurt really bad, and we were trying to rescue him. And the Jolly Greens, to come across the border, they had to get permission. This is Vietnam, and there's some guy shot down, and they can't come across the border because there's some snot-nosed kid in LBJ's basement that only he can give permission for them to come into North Vietnam, and he's asleep, and nobody wants to wake him up. See, and it was just really frustrating for everybody. And it was interesting, but that part of it was well, it's not very a proud thing to do.
19: Okay. Dick Rutan is our guest right now, and in your service in Vietnam, Silver Star 5 times, Distinguished Flying Cross, Air Medal 16 times, Purple Heart. You definitely were in the thick of things with the forward air controllers, the Misties. Do you still get together with reunions with those guys?
20: Oh, yeah, that's old guys. One thing about combat reunions, when you take a group of people that go through an experience like that, especially when some of their of your really good friends, they don't come home.
19: Right.
20: And there's a camaraderie, the combat guys, whether if you're on a boat or if you're right. A division or Marines or Air Force or our little thing was this –

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1: Try different things. And he doesn't like anything standard.
2: Right.
1: He can't do anything that somebody else has done. He's got to be different. And sometimes different is not good. Sometimes different is not better. And then Bert will argue about the percentage, I'm sure, the percentage. But about a third of everything he tried was a total, complete disaster. Didn't work at all. And that's good.
2: Yeah.
1: Because if you don't have some failure rate, how do you know how much the limits are? And a lot of things, very positive things, come out of things that don't work or things that disasters and things. And so you got to have the courage to go and try those things. And see, but his vision, when he told me he was going to fly around, thought he could build an airplane and fly around the world. I said, "Yeah, Bert, a B-52 flew halfway. When the heck are we?" And then this thing going into space, Spaceship One, and I thought he'd really just blown his mind. Then I mean, he says, "Okay, you're a visionary guy, but come on, we build composite home-built airplanes out in the desert of California. You're talking about." Building another home-built airplane that's going to go 3.5 times the speed of sound and go high enough to qualify as an astronaut?
2: Right.
1: Come on. And look what happened.
2: I know. I've heard it said before, you have to dream big or you'll never reach your goals.
1: That's right.
2: Is there a particular Bert design that you enjoy flying more than the others?
1: Now, I've been asked a lot of times about, and all pilots ask, they say, hey, tell me your favorite airplane. Yep. Mr. Hoover, what's your favorite airplane? And then you think about, then you go back and when you get, gray hair and stuff, you've had an opportunity to fly a lot of airplanes. And, I enjoyed flying the F-100 in combat. It was a terrible flying airplane. It was for all the inadequacies back in those days. And then there's some other nice airplanes that I really enjoyed flying. But then I thought, you know something? As much as I hated the Voyager, as much as I hated its flying qualities, its lack of any kind of reasonable structure, its systems, there's no reliability. I mean, they had high reliability, but absolutely no backup whatsoever. Right. If that part failed, I was going to die. And that whole 5.5-year odyssey of dealing with that to get around the world unrefueled, I look back and I think, wait a minute. I think that my favorite airplane is going to be the Voyager, not for how it flew, but what it did.
2: Okay. And that is quite an airplane. It's at the Smithsonian Air and Space right now. Of course, the replica here at the Air Venture Museum.
1: That's right.
2: Do you ever go back and peek inside and think, wow, that was a long time to be inside there?
1: Yeah, I do. Every once in a while, I go to the Air and Space Museum and stand underneath the airplane. And I would, a few years after that, I was always recognized. Mm-hmm. But now this old gray beard guy, he can stand underneath that airplane and totally anonymous, doesn't make her. But it's not important that I'm recognized or not. That's not important. But what I like to do, I walk in the Air and Space Museum, and this is aviation's collection of aviation's historical artifacts for this country and what they've achieved over all these years, from the Wright brothers to the spacecraft. And I can stand underneath that little airplane,
2: relatively.
1: They couldn't even get it in there without making it cockeyed
2: in
1: the Milestones of Flight Gallery. And this old guy, those so many years ago, I can look up at that thing and say to myself, I built that son of a gun, and I flew it around the world. See? And I thought, wow. I mean, what could be better than that? I mean, the sense of self-satisfaction. We couldn't get any money to fund it. We just had to beg and borrow propellers and engines and carbon fiber, and everything was just begged for. Metaphorically, I spent 5.5 years on my knees begging for equipment and stuff. And so we did it with virtually no money. And if you can't hire anybody to build it, guess what?
2: You do it yourself.
1: You build it yourself, see? And I can look up at there, and I virtually laid up every strand of carbon fiber in an airplane bigger than a 737 with a cockpit smaller than one of the 737's bathrooms.
2: Right.
1: And got in it one day and flew it around the world. Wow.
2: Amazing. Absolutely.

0: amazing. What are you up to these days?
1: Well, I guess my main endeavor is to try to improve the aviation's propulsion. You know, the three aspects of general aviation and what we do, everybody here is involved in these three things. One of is the avionics. And I was looking at my watch the other day, my Casio watch, mm-hmm. and it said we're 15 years into the 21st century. Wow, the 21st century. And boy, and representative of that is in the avionics, in the digital world, and all of that information and how the aids to the pilot for weather and traffic control and airspace. I mean, it's just mind-boggling. Last year, I thought I had the very latest of everything, see? And I don't even want to walk through those pavilions anymore, and I don't even want to look at them because I think, wow, I didn't think it could get any better. And what they've done in that area is representative of the 21st century, without a doubt. The other part of it is the airplane, its structure, its airframe, what it's built out of, composites and carbon, five times stronger than steel and half the weight, doesn't corrode, doesn't fatigue, aerodynamics that makes the airplane a lot safer to fly, better handling qualities, all those things are worthy of this century. But then you open up the hood and look at the engine. And, there's an opportunity for improvement. I'll put it very mildly.
0: Yeah.
1: And one thing that I was looking for many years is three things. First of all, we need to be good neighbors. The attitude of airports saying, if you don't like it, don't live next to my airport. And every time I see a T6 take off with those, what they're doing to that prop tips and a sonic number, and, you know, it's really nice for an air show, I guess, but good gravy, we got to be good neighbors. And that's not being neighbor. We're going to lose our airports.
0: Right.
1: This whole industry is really neat. One is we have to be able to fly quiet. Another is, since liquid cooling is really the only way to cool an engine, then it needs to be liquid cooled, and that's what we flew around the world in. And then we have to be fuel flexible. Burn anything from bacon grease to jet fuel to truck fuel to biomass, anything. A total fuel flexible engine. And with the digital electronics and how they FADEC control, seriously control that engine, what they can do is amazing now. Unbelievable. And I'm working in a project to bring that to general aviation. So we can fly an engine with one thrust lever, and we can change oil as frequently as you do your car. And one will last for 2,000 or 3,000 hours without overhauling. And you can go any place and get any kind of fuel. And I'm working on one of those.
0: All right. Excellent. Thank you so very much for joining us today. Dick Rutan, of course, a fixture here at Air Venture at Oshkosh. 40 years since you flew the very easy end.
1: Don't think about that too long.
0: Okay. I try not to.
1: Think about it. It really was 40 years. Wow.
0: But okay. Think of where we've come in 40 years and where we'll be in another, hopefully. Yeah.
1: You know,
0: not 40 years.
1: You know, there was a time, even in my lifetime, where there was no cell phones, mm-hmm. there was no internet, there was no GPS. In fact, back in those days, I could fly from California to Oshkosh, and I really, really enjoyed the flight because I was flying around, and I had a compass and a watch, and I had my sectional chart on my lap, and I was figuring out who all the towns were and doing ground speed by timings. Mm-hmm. And just in a handful of time, from California to Oshkosh, wow, it's that fun. Now, I got all this fancy stuff. I take off. I level off. I know exactly where I am. I know exactly my speed. I know everything about everything. And the total distance to Oshkosh is 1,427 miles. Then I wait a little bit, and then it says 1,426 miles. Oh, God. And then 1,425 miles. And it takes forever to get to Oshkosh now.
0: Sometimes the old school is best.
1: Well, it is. And, of course, it's innovation, and I'm really impressed with that. But it's just the enjoyment of flying. I just love looking out the window.
0: All right. Well, thank you again for joining us. Good luck with the engine project. We'll look forward to updates on that. And enjoy your time here at Air Venture. Welcome back home.
1: Thank you very much. It's an honor to be here. And it's an honor for your interest, too. Thank you.
0: Thank you. And from the stand, this is EAA Radio.
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4: That's right, and we do appreciate you being out there listening to us, because if it wasn't for you listeners, we'd be unemployed.
3: We're employed?
4: You didn't see the
5: I didn't
4: contract?
5: Get that memo. I didn't get that email.
4: We're employed. We're just not paid.
5: Oh,
4: we're
5: okay. I thought we were conscripted, yeah.
4: We're volunteers like everybody else.
5: I don't remember. I was in a bar, and the next thing I know, I wake up and there's a microphone
4: Wait
5: in
4: a
5: my
4: minute.
5: Face.
4: I should clarify this. You volunteered. I was drafted.
5: There you go.
4: But
5: there
4: I had
5: go.
4: The opportunity to say no and didn't.
5: On to more official duties.
4: Yep.
5: We are joined by Alan Dias.
6: Thank you.
5: And
6: Lindy Kirkland.
5: Lindy Kirkland. I'm sorry. I'm terrible with names today. Of Angel Flight. Is that correct? Did I get that wrong, too?
6: Lindy actually is the president of Air Care Alliance, okay. And I am the executive director of Angel Flight West.
5: So it sounds like you guys coordinate efforts and work with each other.
6: Very much so. Lindy, why don't you?
7: Yeah, Dave, the Air Care Alliance is a national organization which represents about 65 different public benefit flying groups like Angel Flight West and Pilots in Pause and many others that participate and coordinate volunteer flights for patients and for pets and for veterans and many other organizations.
5: So you're like the clearinghouse. You get a request, you try and find somebody that can fit it.
7: We're similar to what I would say a trade association, if you will, that sort of represents the entire entity of public benefit flying throughout the country.
5: That in itself amazes me. When you think about people volunteering flying, that's really, really cool. But then it got so big that you required a trade agency to coordinate it. That's fantastic.
6: Well, and there are a lot of issues facing public benefit aviation today, and that's the role of ACA is to represent us at the state and federal levels covering those issues. We got the fuel exemption issue. We've got the declining pilot population issue. We've got the cost of flying issue. All of the challenges to public benefit aviation, just the same challenges that general aviation is facing.
5: Now, are you looking for a specific type of aircraft pilot, or anybody that's got a plane that has an extra seat?
7: Well, pretty much any pilot that's out there in the country today can find one of the groups that fits his needs and he can participate in. Some groups like Pilots in Pause and that do things like that allow experimental aircraft to participate. Some groups have other more stringent requirements like a certificated aircraft, and some groups require an hours limit for the pilot and an instrument rating, and other groups do not. So I would just encourage any pilot that's interested to go to the Air Care Alliance website and look at a group that might fit their unique situation.
4: Well, you just hit an interesting point there. Are any of these organizations requiring a commercial license?
7: No, none of these require a commercial license, but as I said, some groups do require instrument rating, others do not. Some have a 250-hour pilot limit, some have no pilot hours requirement. So there really is virtually a place for everyone who wants to volunteer.
5: And it sounds like any type of flying mission, like Pilots and Paws, obviously sounds like animals, not people.
7: Yes, there's pretty much a group that does, we do disaster relief, we do pet transportation, we do domestic relocations, we do patient transports, many groups specific to veterans, and then other groups like Allen's do a wide variety within that subset.
5: When you say disaster relief, then you're flying cargo.
7: Yes, cargo, blood, platelets, yep. Things like that.
6: If you go back to Katrina, for example, if I'm not remembering correctly, we did in the neighborhood of Angel Flights, a number of organizations did about 1,300 flights related to Katrina. Reuniting families was a big one.
5: Yeah, I guess everybody got scattered.
6: Very much so. Yeah. But Angel Flight West covers the 13 western states, and we're approaching 57,000 flights since our inception in 1983. Each year, we do in the neighborhood of 4,000 flights covering situations, as Lindy mentioned. We're into our camp season now, and we are the official airline for about 20 special needs camps where we fly kids into camp, and then a week later, we pick them up and take them home, hearing impaired, cancer survivors, burn survivors. There's a special needs camp for almost any challenge that a kid is facing, and those are some of the most rewarding flights. So you asked about, who flies our flights. It's a variety of pilots flying everything from 152s, Cessna 152s for blood flights, where we transport blood, up until Pilatuses and
5: Lears. I was going to ask, what's the biggest thing you got flying?
6: Lears. We've got citations, and everything in between. I happen to fly an Archer, and I've been flying missions for Angel Flight since 1995. One of the challenges, as we've mentioned, that we are facing is the declining pilot population and the lack of recognition of what general aviation gives back to the communities. One of the things that we're doing is inaugurating the Endeavor Awards, which will recognize organizations and individuals that give back, have given back, to their communities. It's going to be on May 4th of 2014, and it's actually going to be underneath the Shuttle Endeavor. And it's we introduced the concept and the idea here at OSH this year. We rolled it out on Monday.
5: Very cool.
4: I'm curious. I'm curious about something. You were talking about burn survivors. Do you have any aircraft specifically set aside for critical care patients?
6: We're non-emergency medical, so the passengers that we fly need to be ambulatory. They need to be able to be transported in a non-pressurized aircraft. They need to be able to sit comfortably for 2 to 3 hours during the flight. They need to be able to get in and out of general aviation aircraft. So we are absolutely non-emergency. We do not have any. Our pilots are flying really as Part 91. They're transporting friends from where they are to where they need to be. That's the bottom line.
7: We do have two groups in the country that have specific aircraft. One has a Bonanza that's equipped with a stretcher that's located on the East Coast, and they do some non-ambulatory flights. And then we have one charitable air ambulance that's a fully outfitted MU-2 air ambulance type aircraft. So they're very limited, and as Alan said, the vast majority are the four-seat, non-pressurized, non-turbocharged aircraft.
5: When you mentioned blood flights, now, these can be on a moment's notice, or are these just general shipments prearranged, not a rush?
6: For example, we do a lot of flights for the Puget Blood Bank, and they need to transport blood where it's been, where they raised it, where they got it, to where it's needed. So our volunteer pilots would pick up a cooler of blood and fly it perhaps from one of the islands to the mainland, so that it's available where it's needed. And this is going on every day. On any given day, there are anywhere from 10 to 15 Angel Flight West flights in the air. And again, I'll say that these are all volunteer pilots volunteering the plane, the costs, the fuel, all every piece of the cost of getting the mission done.
5: So they're not reimbursed for fuel? They're not reimbursed for anything?
6: No.
5: Wow. Especially with a Learjet. That's a big wow.
6: Well, correct.
4: You mentioned blood flights. Are any of your pilots involved in organ transplants?
6: On occasion, we do get requests to transport organs, but those are on the rare side because they're time sensitive. And we cannot assure that we're going to get a flight flown at a given point in time for any one of a number of reasons, weather, mechanical, you name it. It can impact the flight. But overall, we accomplished about 90% of the flights that we schedule.
5: So how many flights are going on today?
6: I mean, unless across the country?
5: Yeah, hundreds, it sounds like.
6: It could be.
7: Virtually hundreds. On any given day, as Alan said, they may have, and again, you have multiple groups throughout the country, so you may have several hundred flights going on any given day that use either the Angel Flight call sign or the Compassion call sign. A lot of times we use that for the groups. That's an FAA recognized call sign, so that pilots participating in this type of activity, they don't necessarily get special handling, but it alerts the controllers that they are in the process of a public benefit flight.
5: So hopefully they cut them a little break.
7: Correct.
6: It's priority handling on occasion.
5: Yeah.
6: So.
5: Yeah.
7: Second day air.
5: Yes, second day air. There you go. How many times have you flown someone that has never flown in a light aircraft before?
6: That's an excellent question, because it happens more often than not. And our pilots have been oriented in how to make the individual feel comfortable. These people are going through some of life's most challenging events, and they really are appreciative of being able to get from where they are to where they need to be. So they kind of put their fear in the backseat and deal with it. But I've had some individuals who were very hesitant to take off in my Archer, but actually, after the flight, they were looking forward to the next one, because during the 2 hours that they were flying, they were forgetting about not because of any fear, but because of the beauty of flight in the general aviation aircraft.
5: Are these usually one-way flights or round trips? Like if a person is flying for treatment, that may only be a few hours worth of treatment. Would someone wait there to return them?
6: Either wait there or another pilot would be there to pick them up. So, yeah, I know we don't have much time, but I would like to make the point that this is the type of flying that gives back both to the communities that the pilots live in, but mostly to the pilots themselves. I know to a person of talking to our pilots that this is by far the most rewarding kind of flying that they've done.
5: Okay. Where are you guys on the field?
6: We don't have a booth
5: okay.
6: on the field.
5: How about a website?
6: A website, Air Care.
7: The Air Care Alliance website is aircareall.org. And there are a number of public benefit flying groups that do have booths here. So if you see those in the pavilions, that would be great. I would also just quickly point pilots that are interested in this to last year we, along with the AOPA Foundation, developed a safety course for pilots involved in public benefit flying. And it's on the AOPA Foundation website where all their online courses are. And it's a great course if you're interested at all in this type of flying.
6: And Angel Flight West website is angelflightwest.org. And I encourage pilots who are interested in flying for us to please check us out.
5: Okay, very good. Thank you, gentlemen. Thank you for joining us. This is Digital Dave.
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0: With us now is retired General John Tykert. John, great to have you here on the show. We're going to talk about all sorts of things.
8: Steve, we can talk about whatever you want to talk about. You are right. This is the best view in the house. Just these 15 minutes with you and watching airplanes is going to be a highlight for me.
0: It is. Now, John, you retired as a general, but tell us a little bit about your history and background.
8: Absolutely. I was an F-15E combat pilot. I became a test pilot. My idol is Chuck Yeager. And then I got to fly F-22s as a test pilot.
0: Okay.
8: And then eventually go back. I commanded Joint Base Andrews, the President's Airfield. I commanded Edwards Air Force Base, a place that I call the center of the aerospace testing universe.
0: Yeah.
8: I was the nation's senior defense official for Iraq. And then I retired a couple of years ago leading international affairs for the Air Force and the Space Force.
0: Wow. So talk a little bit about the Space Force, because we hear about the Air Force all the time. Space Force, relatively new, but kind of unknown, at least to me.
8: It is. It started as a service, an independent service, 5.5 years ago in December of 2019. The idea was that this small force would better be able to focus on the space domain and making sure we had dominance in that domain.
0: Yeah.
8: And so it's only going to be about 17,000 people when it fully staffs up. It's still a little bit ramping up now, but they have been able to focus uniquely on that domain in a way that the Air Force could not have focused on that domain.
0: Okay. And how exactly are they bringing that focus to bear?
8: Yeah, so first of all, they both fall under the Air Force and the Space Force under the Secretary of the Air Force.
0: Right.
8: And really just the fact that they have their own budget lines. They have professionals in that domain instead of air domain people that pretend to be professionals in the space domain. And they're working on space situational awareness and defensive space control and offensive space control.
0: Okay.
8: And those are some of the same core sets of missions that the Air Force focuses on in this domain.
0: Yeah.
8: But now they can do so outside of this domain everywhere else in the universe.
0: Very good. As a test pilot with the F-22, how much pre-work did you have to do before you did your first flight? I mean, this is a brand new airplane, and you're going to go kind of figure out what it can and can't do. So how much did you need to do to prepare for that?
8: Yeah, I jumped into the program in 2004, a little bit of scope. The first flight was in 1998,
0: yep.
8: But it didn't become operational till December of 2005. And I had a bunch of really good leaders at test pilot school that allowed me to go right from a student at test pilot school upon graduation to be an F-22 test pilot. I spent a little bit of time getting dual qualified in the F-16 as a chase and target pilot first. And as you know, there's no two-seater F-22s,
0: right.
8: So a lot of simulator time, a lot of time with those flight test engineers that are part of the mission. And then my first mission, I think in June of 2004, was a test mission because all of the missions were test missions at the time. And I was just pinching myself throughout that assignment that they're letting this new guy, a captain, fly the F-22.
0: And, you know, you mentioned simulators, and those have been around for a long time. But how did technology and the newer technology that's gone into the F-22 also influence your training and readiness for those missions?
8: We had two sets of simulators, and it was pretty unique. We had one that focused on all of the avionics. Because, you know, the way that you employ aircraft is largely based on your understanding of how you refine the avionics system and the interfaces with the pilot. So we had one set of simulators that we could refine the aircraft by using what we learned in the simulator and rolling it into the real aircraft. And then we had a flight test simulator that had a really good aero model that accurately reflected the environment and the system. So then when you were doing edge of the envelope testing, you knew that when you did it in the simulator, it was as reflective of what would happen in real life. And you'd do full scale simulator runs with a control room so that there would be no surprises amongst the test team when you did those very dominating high risk areas in the flight domain.
0: Oh, that was my next question, is how close did the simulators come to reality? And what you're saying is they were very, very, very good.
8: They were good, and we would constantly refine. So I mentioned in the avionics that we would roll what we learned into the actual aircraft to make it better. But we constantly had a feedback loop, especially with the more aerodynamic simulator, to make sure we updated it based on real-time test results so that it was as accurate as possible for when we did our flight test rehearsals.
0: So you made the transition from the cockpit to the desk, I guess. Was that a difficult transition for you to kind of put flying aside and move on to somewhat more important duties?
8: I don't know if they're more important, but when you command a flight mission, you have the fringe benefit of getting to fly in that mission.
0: Yeah.
8: So when I commanded the F-22 test squadron, I flew the F-22.
0: Right.
8: When I commanded Joint Base Andrews, I actually flew Huey helicopters because that's one of the mission sets there. And then when I commanded Edwards, I went back to the F-22. And so when you're there with a flight test mission, though it's a tertiary part of your job, you need to stay current, qualified, and credible in the mission of the organization. But I really love impacting people. That became my first love, and the opportunity to do that as a leader was something that I still relish today.
0: Yeah, and which leads us into one of your books. You have three. It's called Boom, Leadership That Breaks Barriers, Challenges Convention, and Ignites Innovation. Now, inspiration for this come from your obviously came from your leadership in the Air Force.
8: It did, and actually that book is all a story about how when I showed up to command that base, the Center of the Aerospace Testing Universe, Edwards Air Force Base, it was a bureaucratic quagmire. And we did some things through leadership, not me, but the team together, to transition it and transform it in about 6 months to the most innovative organization in the Air Force. In fact, we had more innovation at one base than the rest of the Air Force did combined. We've got the data to prove it. And it's a story about how we did it, but translatable to any leader, and how you can create an innovative culture today in your own context as a leader.
0: Good. Any quick tips that you can share?
8: Yeah, so the first tip that I tell everybody is everything is waiverable. Everything has a waiver authority.
0: Okay.
8: And federal law, you can get a new law passed. Or there's a four-star general somewhere that if you bring a good argument to them, they will consider it and hopefully will take it upon themselves to waive that requirement. So I tell people, while it's a little bit daunting to consider asking for a waiver, if you've got a good argument, don't be hesitant. Do it, because it will make your life better and the quality of life better if you tackle those things that are getting in your way.
0: Very good. And with this book, number one bestseller on Amazon, it's available there as well. And the other book, Prayers for a Nation. Tell us a little bit about
8: that. It is a 90-day Christian devotional on how we should be praying for our country and our leaders. I actually have a ministry that I started in 2013 that encourages people to do just that as our most basic citizenship responsibility. And it's a combination of ideas of making us better able to make sure that we are praying for our leaders and for our nation.
0: Good. And not to be outdone, a children's book as well, The Dragon Who Earned His Wings, and that's your call sign, Dragon.
8: It is. My call sign is Dragon. I got it in 1998. It has to do with Zergo, Suspain, and nuclear weapons, and that's all I'm going to tell you, Steve. I promise there's more to the story, but you're not going to learn about it. But this is a book about how there's a physical dragon who can't fly. His wings don't work, and so he joins the Air Force to fly.
0: Okay.
8: And actually an inspiration for that was General Chuck Yeager, and there's some tidbits about Yeager throughout the book. All of these are there at the bookstore. I'll actually be signing at Author's Corner today at 1, tomorrow at noon. But this is a fun book, and really the gal that did the illustrations, call sign Pico, is the one that stole the show for this book because the illustrations are stunning.
0: Awesome, awesome. What is next for you? You've got three books. Is there another book in the
8: There probably is another book. I'll tell you what I do now, Steve. So I do a lot of keynote speaking. Mm-hmm. I do a lot of writing, not just books, but a lot of national security, international affairs commentary.
0: Okay.
8: I do a lot of news hits on Fox News and News Nation, two or three a week on national security topics, a little bit of consulting. I ran for U.S. Senate. I was told this morning that I'm the world's most interesting man. I don't know if that's true or not. I just don't know what I want to do when I grow up.
0: Okay, well, then don't bother growing up.
8: No, just so I get to talk to people like you and have fun doing it, and who knows how the Lord will lead in the future.
0: There you go. And is there anything that you're looking forward to seeing that you haven't seen yet at AirVenture?
8: There are two things that I love about EAA. I only went to my first one 2 years ago. The first one is there's no other community I've ever been a part of, 700,000 people, where everyone gets along.
0: Yeah.
8: They are friendly. They are nice. This is how we need to scale the rest of society. If we could bottle this up and move it on to the rest of society, all of us would be a lot better. And then the nighttime air show just blows me away.
0: Yeah.
8: When you have a combination air show, pyro show, fireworks show, rock concert, drone show. There's nothing like it, and I can't wait for tomorrow night.
0: And don't forget the Goodyear blimp as well.
8: No, I've loved seeing those parked over there by the museum. Yeah. By the way, right after the national anthem today, the F-22 demo, that's got a near and dear place in my heart.
0: I'm sure.
8: Nothing beats it, but the nighttime air show is really tough to beat.
0: It was nice, the F-22 demo the other day. We were comparing the 22 and the 35, and I will tell you that the 22 makes a little bit more of a rumble because one of the car alarms, they did a low pass, set off the car alarms here at the parking lot. F-35 didn't do that.
8: Now, all of it is the sound of freedom. I want you to know that, and I tell anyone that complains that they should shut up because those sounds are giving us the freedom that we so appreciate today.
0: That is certainly true. And going back to the Oshkosh, the community that's here, I call it the Oshkosh bubble. Because for 7 days, and actually a little longer than that, because folks come from all over before the show officially starts, you get inside this bubble and you lose track of everything else that's happening. You don't know what day it is. You don't care. You don't know what's going on in the national news and international. It's just airplanes and people enjoying being together.
8: It's true. No, but I do think that every one of these 700,000 people will go home at some point at the end of the show, and they can remember how good things were here and take a little bit of this community back with them.
0: I hope they do. Any final thoughts before we wrap up this morning?
8: Steve, again, this is the best view in the house. I've been looking at you more than I've been looking at airplanes, but the rest of the day I'm going to spend looking at airplanes, and I just appreciate the chance to chat with you this afternoon.
0: Sounds good. John Teichert, and you will be signing your books tomorrow, or today and tomorrow, in Author's Corner in the warehouse. All right, what time today?
8: 1 o'clock today and noon tomorrow. And then again, I'm preaching at Wildwood Baptist Church at 11 o'clock on Sunday morning as well as a part of Missions Aviation Conference.
0: Sounds
8: and
0: good.
8: I just love being at EAA.
0: All right, John, a pleasure meeting you, and enjoy the rest of your week here at AirVenture.
8: You too, Steve. Thanks.
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9: Rob Mark.
10: Amy Loboda.
9: Oh, I'm sorry. You were going to say Amy Loboda, and I thought I was going to do it, but I was going to try to introduce you as we come to attitude adjustment. And boy, do we need one today because it's toasty out there, and I can't think of somebody better to adjust our attitudes than Dan. Dan Pimentel's our local noted aviation journalist, photographer, graphic designer, but people probably know you for Airplanista.
11: Yep, that's me.
9: And so I guess what I'm curious to know is that I remember back in the old days when social media was hardly even thunk of around here at AirVenture. And you've got something that you've been doing. I forgot how many years this. Tell us about Oshbash, because that's what we know you for today.
11: Okay, well, that'll be an event I'm doing tomorrow in the press tent at 5:30. And it's at its core, it's a social media meetup event. And it's a way for all the people that are on Twitter, Facebook, Snapchat, Instagram, YouTube, any other media, to come together and just have a chat session, basically. We're going to, for 2 hours, and just we're making it into kind of a networking event so people can come and bring their business cards and chat people up. There's going to be a lot of podcasters there, and Yeah, it's going to be a lot of fun.
9: So we're going to actually talk to each other. We're not going to tweet at each other across the room,
11: right,
9: or
11: there's
9: anything
11: no
9: like
11: need
9: that.
11: To shorten any URLs and, okay, and or anything like that. You can talk in more than 140 characters.
9: Wow.
10: Okay, so this is a face-to-face social media event, right?
11: Right. It's called Real Life.
10: Real Life. I love it.
9: Wait a minute. Let me write that down. Real Life.
11: You should try it sometime.
9: I think this is really interesting. And you've been doing this, what, I can't even remember how many years now.
11: Oh, I think it's about 8 or 9. I did it. It started out as just a little book exchange where it's something to do while we all got together. And there's about 15 of us maybe. And it's grown every year. And every year I've tried to do different types of programs. And I've done all kinds of crazy things with it because it's just a lot of fun. It's my fun thing to do at Oshkosh. And I did a poll on my blog, Airplaneista, and I found out that most people want to come there just for the social aspect of it. So that's what we're doing this year. There's no program, although there's a couple of A-list people that are supposed to show up, and if they do, I might pull them up on the stage and talk to them briefly. But other than that, there's no agenda other than to come and just chat with people face to face.
10: That's cool. So anybody can get up on the stage, is what you're saying?
11: No, not
10: quite like that.
11: I don't think so.
10: Okay.
9: Well, it's going to be fun, though, because we have so many people that we talk to on Twitter, and we see each other's IDs, and we listen to people's podcasts or read their blogs, and it's a nice chance for people to put faces to names and all that
10: absolutely.
9: Sort of thing. And,
10: absolutely.
11: Right.
10: And that's what you do in your other life, right? I mean, you're the social media maven of aviation.
11: Well, I'm one of a large group of av geeks that have figured out Twitter, and that's my main axe. I'm not really a big fan of Facebook, although I use it so I can see pictures of my granddaughter and see what people are eating.
10: Don't we all?
11: I just have found out a long time ago that Twitter it's just a really cool way to not only connect with niche, but inside of a niche, Cessna people that have seaplanes. You know, and if you want to drill down to that little niche on Twitter, if you do a couple of the right searches and figure out what people are doing, you can connect with just those people. That's really cool. But then at a show like this, Twitter is invaluable. I tell people, I was telling somebody at the airport yesterday on the way here, that if you really want to track this show, get a Twitter app, whatever application, do hashtag OSH16 and save that search, because it's real time. I mean, real time. If something happens over on 27 and somebody's gear collapses, as the trucks are rolling out there, it's all over Twitter already.
9: And that's the beauty of it. I've had people ask me about Twitter too, and say, I don't know why bother. I don't watch my phone every second of the day. But I have come to find after having I took off a year just because I thought it was a waste of time. I just had enough, and I came back and I just said, oh yeah. All these guys are still here, and it's a great way to find out what's going on deep inside an industry very quickly, and you'll find insights about things that you might not see in the news for a day or two. And if you're not a news junkie like that, I guess maybe it wouldn't make any difference, but we tend to be, don't we? We like all that stuff.
11: We do, and Twitter's the cool thing about that. There's several things. One is you don't have to pay to boost your post. So you can pretty much figure out that if all your people, if they're going to probably see a good bit of what you're posting. It's a great marketing tool for everybody, vendors, organizations, but they have to do it. It has to be authentic. It has to be. It's not all about me, me, me. It has to be about the industry and about everything.
10: That's critical. And while we're talking about that, let's talk about the things you don't put on Twitter if you want to be taken seriously.
11: Right. You have to be careful. You have to be respectful of everything, because just about as anything is with online today, if you make one wrong move, it explodes.
10: Oh, yeah. People will absolutely unfollow you if you are flaming people, if you are really antagonistic, if you get too snarky even.
11: Mm-hmm.
10: It doesn't do well. If you want to be taken seriously, if you want to be a true news source that people follow, I mean, you can be a little kitschy, you know, you can be cute even sometimes.
11: Kitschy and semi-snarky.
10: But what I have found is there are a lot of words that seem fairly innocuous to a certain generation, but they have negative connotations.
11: Right.
9: And we won't tell you what they are here.
10: No, probably. because this is a family station. But even words that even words that we use a lot and we don't find them offensive, other people do. You need to be really careful about that.
11: Well, the whole social media aspect of it's all just growing like crazy. This year it's exploding. I mean, it's really busy with.
9: Sure, and I was going to say the one trick, you know, we're talking about just reading posts. It's not just about that. It is about saying, wow, Dan had a really interesting post. I'm going to share it with other people.
10: That's
9: I'm going to retweet it.
11: Exactly.
9: And hopefully then the 13,000, 14,000 people I have go, oh, you know, Rob thought that was cool at Jetwine. Maybe I should take a look. And that's how these things really just grow and grow.
11: It's phenomenal. A couple of Oshkoshes ago, I was flying up here, and I got a really good service from the flight attendant. So I went to at United. Hey, your FA's on flight blah blah blah to Appleton. They were really cool. Well, United reposted, shared that, retweeted it, and they've got 693,000 followers. And so suddenly my words and my is out attributed to that, and it goes out to all of them. So that's the cool thing about Twitter. If you have good content. And you're smart about the industry and you know what's going on and you can send a link, hey, go read this, it's really cool, blah, blah, blah. People will use it and it could go viral fairly quickly.
9: Sure, and I think, too, that a question I've been asked is, you know, are you involved in this just because you want people to think you're cool? Maybe, but actually I think I'm involved with Twitter at least because I just think I have things to say and I have insights into things that I just notice and I'll post a comment and sometimes people will say, wow, I never thought of that. That's really cool. Or that's the dumbest thing I've ever heard in my life. I mean, but everybody, as you said before about the words, people have a way of editing themselves most of the time on aviation, at least.
11: Well, Rob, you don't need to be cool. Use social media to be cool. I understand. Aren't you the only person that's ever flown an A380 inverted?
9: We actually never went inverted.
11: Okay,
9: but
11: into a hammerhead, maybe?
9: No, we didn't do that either.
11: Okay.
9: Thank you for retweeting that. Actually, I appreciate that. So, but this is really great. So maybe we should tell people again that Oshbash is going to be.
11: Tomorrow
9: Tuesday.
11: Night. Tomorrow night, 5:30, over in the press tent. Everybody's welcome.
9: And we just bring our own food, or
11: No, we're actually doing something kind of interesting. We're doing a bacon jerky tasting. It's like a wine tasting, only it's suited for av geeks. Which, if anybody knows the av geek community, it's all about the bacon.
9: And just tell us one last thing here about this bacon thing. What is this obsession with bacon and this show?
11: You'd probably have to ask Larry Overstreet about that.
9: And Larry's
11: I don't
9: the
11: really
9: mayor
11: know.
9: Of this
11: He's the
9: place.
11: Mayor of this place.
9: What's
11: this,
9: it called again?
11: It's a camp called Bacon.
9: Camp Bacon.
11: Yeah.
9: And it's been around for a few years as well.
11: In my world, in my little tiny world, and most of the people I know, like yourself, in this circle of podcasts, media people, technology people, it's the center of our universe. It just happens to be that. At any given time, you can go in there and somebody will be sitting there with their MacBook on their lap coding in Python. And you go like, okay. And they're, what are you doing? Oh, I'm just blah, blah, blah. Or editing video. Or there's people charging their three devices. It's an interesting place. But I don't know about what happened with the bacon, but I'm going with it at Oshbash. I contacted the people from Pork Barrel Barbecue. They were on Shark Tank, and they were saying that they had this bacon, and Barbara Corcoran, the one that invested, was just scarfing down this bacon on TV. I'm going like, must be pretty good show, because I can't stop eating it. I can't stop eating. So I contacted them and I said, I got this big event.
9: And so, I mean, I think the bacon is the best part. The first time I was there, and somebody passed around a plate and said, you got to have some bacon. I said, so Camp Bacon really has bacon? They went, what did you think?
10: Yeah, really.
9: And I think I tweeted that. Camp Bacon has real bacon. But it's a great place. And I think that's the best part of this whole show is that everybody talks airplanes with everybody, even if they don't know them. And it's a great place. So, and Dan, where can people find you on Twitter or social media anywhere?
11: On Twitter, it's at Aviate_Rdan, Aviate_Rdan, and then airplaneista.com, A-I-R. AIRPLANISTA.com. That's my blog. I've been doing it for 10 years. You can contact me through there.
9: That's great. Well, Dan Pometta, we'd really like to thank you for being on today, and we will be back after a break in just a second.
11: Congratulations on your flying gig.
9: Thank you.
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12: This is Digital Dave.
13: And I'm Fast Eddie.
12: And this is my day six voice.
13: Yeah.
12: I put a new voice on. Like some people change shirts, I change voices.
13: We just wish you'd change your shorts.
12: I wish I could change my mind. Anyway, joining us is Jessica Cox. How are you doing this morning?
14: Doing good.
12: You're looking excited, good. Yeah. You having a good time?
14: Having a good time.
12: So did you get drowned like the rest of us, or did you stay home and come in later?
14: I came in later, but the air coop got soaked, so.
12: Oh. Yeah. Oh, well. Darn airplanes. They just don't fit in the front door.
13: No, they don't. It's difficult anymore.
12: Okay, anyway, you wanted to talk today about diversity in flying, I guess.
14: Well, actually... I think that was not necessarily the intent, because we spoke diversity yesterday.
12: Okay.
14: So we're going to talk a little bit more about something that I'm up to, and I think I mentioned to everyone Monday.
12: Okay.
14: But we're excited to share
12: that
14: it with
12: you. That was so long ago.
13: Yeah, Monday was a whole universe ago.
12: Yes. Okay. And that would be?
14: Yes. That's talking about Project 2025.
12: Oh, okay.
13: Yeah. Okay. Yeah, I remember that.
12: You
14: yes.
12: You didn't write it on the schedule.
13: Oh, I have it written on my notes here. Ha ha.
12: Sure, let me hang. Never mind. Continue. Let's get on to the purpose of this interview.
14: So, yes, we're excited because we are launching the first ever modified retrofitted airplane designed for flying with feet.
12: Nice.
14: Yes.
12: Nice. How far along are you on this?
14: Well, it started off as launching the idea here. And on Monday when I spoke, I unveiled that to everyone, and everyone was excited. There were a lot of questions about how we were going to go about it. And we were really excited about sharing why we want to do this, because that's the most important part, of course, and that's to inspire more children with disabilities. As we took our trip up here, we stopped at a camp for children with disabilities, and on our way back, we'll stop at a camp for adults with disabilities, and we hope to inspire them, inspire their families, to let them know that disability doesn't mean inability, and to continue to bring that message around the world, around the country, and that's why this project is going to help us get the message out faster and more efficient than a month at a time, because it took like 2 weeks to get the aircoop here.
12: Right. Now, I know in flying the aircoop, the rudder and ailerons are already mixed. Is that correct? Rudder, ailerons.
13: Yes. They're interconnected.
12: Are you planning on developing a mechanism similar to that for this aircraft?
14: So the aircoop was perfect for my first plane and getting me in the sky and getting me hours. And it was, you know, Fred Wyke who designed this in the 40s without rudder pedals. They're just all interconnected. And it really made it easier. But for me, long distance wise, it is a little bit more precarious for me to have my legs on the controls, because I'm crossing my legs because the seats don't slide back. I have my right foot on the yoke, my left foot on the throttle, and trying to maneuver all of that for hours at a time is not very
12: tiring. Yeah.
14: It is tiring, yes.
12: So how are you going to handle that in the yeah, right. The aircraft you're using is going to be an RV-10, correct?
14: It will be, yes.
12: Okay,
14: that's
12: and it doesn't normally have mixed rudder elevators, so not that, rudder aileron. So you're planning to incorporate that into the mechanisms?
14: Correct. That's
12: okay.
14: What's going to have to be overcome, is that yes. challenge of how do we tie those all together.
12: Okay.
13: I was going to say, is Dick Van Grunsven going to be involved in this project, or are you going to do this independent of his organization?
14: He's actually already aware of this. And we had a whole conversation about it, and they are very much working with us and
12: great.
14: Allowing their engineers, Ryan over there, and Greg's been helping us out. We have really had an amazing response from them that has been so encouraging. They're excited.
12: Good. It's an interesting problem for an engineer to solve, designing a set of foot controls.
14: It's, yeah, very, very challenging, and we've had a lot of different prototypes, but we welcome ideas because we want everyone to share, and perhaps we may not use the idea you send in if you have an idea, but it could be used for someone else with a disability.
12: Right.
14: So we're going to keep that all collected, and yeah.
12: So the goal is to design strictly a foot-flyable airplane, or are you thinking something more universal and adaptable to different disability situations?
14: Well, this particular goal is a foot-flying airplane, the left PIC seat.
12: Okay.
14: Keeping the right seat as normal, so anyone else can fly it the usual way.
12: Okay. So lots of room to work there.
13: I was going to say, that sounds interesting. I've got pictures of things running through my mind right now, and an RV definitely is a good airplane to start with. There's plenty of them out there. They have an awesome track record. The company is just very, very excellent.
12: I can't wait for them when they're going for the airworthiness inspection, when the guy looks in there and goes, where's the controls? Because they won't. Obviously, the left side is going to look totally different than any other aircraft.
14: Yes, it will be.
13: Different doesn't mean bad, though.
12: No, I didn't say bad. It's just that he's not used to looking at stuff different.
13: You know,
12: every airplane has a stick or a wheel or something, and he's going to go in there and like, okay, something's missing.
13: Well, I'm sure the FAA is going to be keeping an eye on this, too, because
12: I'm sure you've gotten them involved already.
14: Yes, they've been. Some of the higher ups have encouraged, saying if I can do what's called a SOTA, statement of demonstrated ability, that will essentially support that I can become a private pilot. Because as of now, I do not have a private pilot's license. I have a sport pilot's license.
12: Okay,
14: and that's very different. So
12: yes, but you're working your way to, and you've got a ton of hours by now, I'm sure.
14: I have collected some hours.
12: Yeah. That's good.
13: Here's something that many people may not have thought of. Avionics for disabled. Now that's going to be a problem, because obviously toes and everything aren't necessarily as dexterous as fingers are. How are you going to accomplish getting around the avionics?
14: Avionics have never been a challenge for me when it comes to the control panel of the Urquhart. Pushing knobs, twisting knobs, I've been able to do all of that. So, I mean, my toes are obviously shorter, so they may not have as much distance. But the leverage aspect and being able to rotate knobs and things like that have never posed a challenge to me. I just put my feet up there and use my big toe and second toe, like the thumb and what is the second finger called?
12: Oh, I don't know.
13: Typically, it's called something we can't put on the air. Yeah.
12: It's the finger of friendliness.
13: Yes, there it is.
12: Yeah, I'm sure there's a more technical name for it.
13: We'll pass it, thank you.
12: My biggest issue with stuff like that is I can't even text with my big fingers. I can't imagine trying to use your toes to type in something on a keyboard.
14: Well, texting, I actually use the edge of my toes.
12: Really?
14: So it's not actually the full toe.
12: Okay.
14: It's just the edges, yeah.
12: See? Find a need, fill a need.
13: Exactly.
12: She figured out how to do it. That's the whole essence.
13: Adapt, improvise, overcome. That's the whole deal here.
12: Wow. He sounds like an educational speaker.
13: Nah, never.
12: So what's the timeline for getting it flying? I mean, you're building the whole aircraft as well as re-engineering the control systems.
14: Well, as any kit RV-10, it's 2,000 hours. So in addition to that, we're projecting 2025 will be the date of completion.
12: Oh, good. That's not that far off.
14: No.
12: Wow.
14: And kits are kind of backed up by a year now, so it'll take us a year to get the kit.
12: Oh, my goodness. I didn't realize he was selling that many.
14: Yes.
12: That's fantastic.
13: COVID probably didn't help either. Materials may be difficult.
12: COVID never helps.
13: No.
12: What's wrong with COVID?
13: Definitely not. Jessica, one idea I've got here, and I'm going to pass this on to you. Regarding avionics, if you find that you have pilots whose toes aren't as dexterous as yours, what you may be able to do is to contact some of the major manufacturers, you know, Denon, Garmin, who's the other big one in there?
12: Oh, who knows?
13: Yeah, but anyway.
12: I'm sure she is already working with them.
13: Well, it's possible. But what you may want to do is you may want to have a standard avionics setup on the right seat, but with control heads that are easier to use for a person using their feet to fly.
14: Because, I think that's a possibility, yes.
13: Because the thing is, you know, if you ever go on a long-distance trip, which I'm sure you're going to do, you know, you're going to be thinking, hey, I'm going to take a buddy with me. And, you know, they can always help out with that. You know, you may want to do it yourself, but there may come a time when you say, hey, I need a break. You fly the airplane. And conventional controls for him or her would be good. Whereas with you, you've got foot controls.
12: I can just see it now. Alexa, I want to go to New York.
13: Yeah, there you go. Hey, that's not a bad idea either. Voice commands could be done.
12: Oh, they could be. Just be careful what you wish for.
13: Yes.
12: I'm sorry, I can't do that.
13: Yes.
12: Yeah.
13: Yeah, I can see it. I'm sorry, Dave, I can't do that.
12: Exactly, in my case. So have you flown friends? I mean, what's their impressions of you flying?
14: Well, my dad was my first passenger, and he's not a pilot. He's an aviation enthusiast, and it was very awkward because he's a backseat driver every time I drive. So having him in the plane was like, I'm PIC here, and having to disregard anything he says.
12: Oh, yeah.
14: That was interesting.
12: But he's gotten over it.
14: Yes, he has. He claims that he almost swallowed his pipe.
12: Oh my goodness! Well, you know, the first time someone comes, when you're in an airliner, you don't really see in front of you. You always see out to the side. So landing's like, oh, okay. But when you're in that little airplane, you're thinking, man, that ground's coming up at me. It's a totally different thing.
14: It is disconcerting especially the first couple times.
12: Yes, especially when you drop flaps and come straight down. They're like, oh my god.
14: Yeah, yep, it is.
12: But that's a gentle airplane too, the air coupe.
14: I know.
12: I've never flown in one, but I always thought they were cool looking.
13: They are cool looking.
14: Well, mine's out here. If anyone wants to come check it out, it's at the Vintage and Review area, the Vintage Red Barn. You can go out there and see it. I'll be talking about it at about 11 a.m. this morning.
12: Okay.
14: And I'll be at the AOPA tent at 3 p.m., so I'll be talking more about flying and an inspirational message as well as this Project 2025 and how people can be a part of that.
12: How can we follow you online?
14: I would love it if everyone could go to jessicacox.com/project2025.
12: Perfect. Sounds great. All right. Thank you for coming and seeing us, and we hope to see you next year and soon in your specially modified airplane.
13: Right. Continued good luck to you.
14: Thank you very much. Thanks for having me on.
12: Yep. This is Digital Dave.
13: And I'm Fast Eddie, and this is EAA Radio.
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16: Tuesday, AirVenture 2024. Jim and G, we're on the fly at Weeks Hangar. And we're being joined this hour by the airport ops folks. And in this segment, the Oshkosh Fire Department. And, of course, these behind-the-scenes things we don't talk about very often, but they're extremely important to the operation of AirVenture as a whole. And I want to welcome back Tim Hyman and C.J. Waddle, who is a captain of the Oshkosh Fire Department, and Tim, the division chief. And before we took the break, we started thinking about, hey, I'm Jimmy. I want to be a firefighter when I grow up, and I want to go to the airport and be on the protection staff there. Where does somebody start in their quest for a job in an airport fire department specifically?
17: Oh, yeah, that's a good question. So kind of some different routes you can take. The military is a great route. We get a lot of our experienced firefighters from the military. You think of the number of air bases and things around the country. There's also private airports, Appleton, Green Bay around here, that have dedicated fire departments for the commercial end for the airports. And then you have kind of the combination similar to Oshkosh, where we have both structural firefighting and ARF firefighting, so you have both. Really, for education, I kind of mentioned them before, but Appleton, for us, Fox Flight Technical College, offers an ARF firefighting program. So just a quick shout-out to Ben Sokol, who runs that program. He's helped us a ton with our training. Volk Field also has helped us in the past. They have a ARF center there. So shout out to Volk Field for helping us well. But kind of all different routes that you can take, whether it's you want to just do ARF, you want to do combination, or again, the military, I think, is a really great route for people who are looking to get that training.
16: Awesome. Captain Waddle, you have anything to add to that?
18: No, I think he covered it pretty good. That's traditional. Not all cities have that. And some cities, you know, Chicago, they'll have multiple stations on the airfields. So there's more opportunities to do that.
16: And you mentioned a technical school. I would imagine across the country they have these firefighting programs in technical schools specifically.
18: Correct.
16: Right.
18: And the draw for some of our youngest personnel is they've grown up in the area. They heard about EAA. One of our young guys that was out in the ambulance on the campgrounds yesterday, that's specifically why he came to the city of Oshkosh, because of EAA, and he wanted to work
16: Wow.
18: At the convention, just like his dad did, who just recently retired. So
16: That's pretty cool. So here we are at an airport, Oshkosh, a huge one during AirVenture. And the fire department, of course, your biggest enemy is fire, obviously. It's what you're designed to fight. So let's talk a little bit about this little fire that we on purpose start during AirVenture. You guys must be thrilled by that, huh?
17: yeah. If you've never seen the Wall of Fire, it is pretty spectacular. The guys out there, the pyro people and the fireworks people, do a really great job. The night air show, the fireworks show, kind of always a crowd favorite, but does throw a few extra wrenches and things for us as far as planning, just coordinating. We work a lot with EA staff. Tim and Boyd, who we work with quite a bit, have been really good with communicating pyro plans and things like that. So throws a few turns
16: it's
17: in there
16: challenge.
17: For us.
16: It's yes. a challenge. It's a challenge because fire can obviously take on its own life, right?
17: Yeah,

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1: Feel during the show, there's a specific plan. We may have specific routes of entry. The pyrotechnicians will guide us in. So if you see us taking a different approach or taxiway, it's because it's part of the plan not to come in from this direction or that direction so that we can get our personnel safely into the zone that they're operating in.
2: Interesting. Now, do you add staff specifically for the two-night air shows then?
3: No, we have the same staff on. We just extend the hours of coverage. So basically they're out here through the night air show. We're normally, a lot of our coverage ends at 8 o'clock because the airport is shut down at that time. So we extend all of our coverage all the way through the night air show.
2: Okay. So, and have there ever been any, I mean, that show's been going on for a long time, and from a observer perspective, it's always been pretty flawless. Have you guys, and that's probably because you do all this mitigation beforehand, and, you know, if you plan properly, you probably, luckily, won't need to execute anything, right?
3: Yeah, looking for a piece of wood to knock on here, but... So far, so good, and I think a lot of that's due to the pre-planning, things like that, but so far we haven't had any issues involving any of the pyro displays or anything like that.
2: Yeah, so we can assure our listeners that it's very safe, even though you do get a nice big chest bump when that wall fire goes off.
3: Yeah, we do everything we can on our end to make sure that all the precautions are taken.
2: Yeah, so we have a few minutes left. Let's talk about... you know, some structural things, and some of your favorites. So you two each can answer this question. What's your favorite thing about being a firefighter at AirVenture?
3: I think the people you meet. You know, when I was first on the fire department, I remember I got to meet a Tuskegee Airman. That was kind of a really neat experience. A lot of the World War II people were still around, so we're speaking at Warbirds and things like that. So for me, that was a really neat experience to be able to listen to them firsthand.
2: Wow. How about you, Captain?
1: I love the military aircraft. I was not fortunate enough to serve myself, but the F-22s, that's my favorite jet. So it's really nice. We just came from the air show brief, and now we get to talk to the F-22 pilots and the F-35 pilots. To me, that's the big draw.
2: Well, now that's interesting. I didn't realize that you guys would be part of an air show briefing. How does that go? What do you guys brief on?
3: Basically, they kind of go through the itinerary of the show. We have basically spec books for each performer that lists where emergency procedures for the aircraft, how to shut the battery off, things like that. So kind of work with the performer to make sure if there's an issue that we have some familiarity with their aircraft. So that's really our role kind of in that briefing.
2: So the military has their own firefighting here that work jointly with you, right? Mm-hmm. So with a military aircraft like the F-22, would you guys get briefed on this similar thing, like how to turn it off or how to...
1: All that information is contained in our technical specs for it. And then... at the air show brief, sometimes a performer may have something, a type of aircraft or a type of procedure. They may invite us over to tour their aircraft before the show. So it's a good connection point if to make sure that they're safe and we could take care of
2: them. Yeah, what about the strapping of pyrotechnics to an airplane that's going to go up and fly? Some of them made of fabric. That's got to be challenging.
3: Yeah, there's some unique things that happen at Oshkosh. And, you know, again, we do everything we can to try to mitigate any hazards. And as far as the military stuff, we also have that military crew that's out here with us. We'll lean on them a lot for any of the military aircraft as far as, you know, opening canopies or pinning things. That they're kind of our technical experts for those type of things, and they're right on scene with us with the ARF truck as well.
2: Gotcha. So we have about a minute left. I just wanted to say... thank you for joining us and giving our listeners, I know you guys are busy. It's, you know, we're right in the throes of it right now, about to start the air show here in a little bit. And you guys have your work cut out for you. But everybody appreciates what you do. If it wasn't for the airport ops folks and, of course, the fire department,

0: none of this could happen. So it's kind of a shout out to you from all of us attendees here at AirVenture. What a great job you do and keeping us safe every day here.
1: Well, thanks for having us, and we appreciate everybody visiting Oshkosh.
0: Yeah, we thank you very much.
2: Thanks, Jeff. And everybody, give our personnel a wave when they're out on position or running the runways. They like to know that
0: they're appreciated. Yeah, that's awesome. Good point. Everybody wave at the fire department and drink your water.
1: Yeah, stay hydrated. That's a big one.
0: Jay Munchie on the fly. That wraps up our show over here at the Week's Hangar today. It looks like the afternoon's going to be pretty pleasant, so enjoy the show. It's about to start here in a little bit, the air show. Tomorrow on the fly, we're going to be at Home Built at the Home Built headquarters on the porch, so come join us at 1 o'clock then. Once again, have a great day. 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
3: Here's an interview from 2025.
4: Ken Gingerberg is joining us now. And Ken, you have a very interesting story about some almost incredible, priceless North American aviation engineering drawings that were saved from destruction that are helping people today restore airplanes tomorrow. So let's start at the beginning. You worked for North American for a number of years, correct?
5: I did. I worked for North American Aviation as a design engineer for 20 years, actually, and 19 years of those were at the Columbus division.
4: Right. And what kind of projects did you work on?
5: Oh, my. Worked on quite a number of airplanes, actually, but some of the ones that I spent the most time on were the B-1 bomber and the OV-10.
4: All right, which explains the OV-10 shirt that you're wearing. Well, and in your time there, you're working with were you working with the paper drawings at that time, or is it moving toward computers at that point?
5: Yeah, that's a good question, really. Yeah, when I started at North American in 1969, I was a graduate engineer, but they started me working on the drafting board, doing drawings, and I did that actually for quite a number of years before I moved into other jobs. But it was a good experience, and it was just basically pencil on paper drawings right. that we were making on a drafting board. And we really, I think we were using Mylar as a medium at the time, but same thing. But yeah, during my time there, it was a kind of a fun time in my estimation of actually transitioning from the paper drawings to the CAD system, which of course is used universally today. Yeah. But that was fun. That was just kind of pioneering a lot of good ideas that kind of came and went until it gradually evolved to the good system that it is today that's used everywhere.
4: What was that original system like? I mean, was it easy to use or kind of probably not as intuitive as today's software is?
5: The first system that North American adapted was pretty crude, pretty primitive. It was not the solid models they build today on the computer, but it was just kind of wireframes, just strings and sticks, so to speak, that you built. And I remember the particular version that we started with. If you got anything to work, you'd quick save the part because it would be blown away immediately if you didn't do that. But it was, a lot of the systems were developed more or less with like Kleenex boxes in mind or something. But when you try to design an aircraft part with all the curves and all the intricate, machining and so on, it's a whole different ball game. So it was kind of a rough start, but they worked their way through it as most of the major airframers did.
4: Yes. When you were making drawings, whether it's paper or computer, how far down, how detailed did you have to get? I mean, all the way down to individual nuts and bolts to be able to put those together for manufacturing?
5: Yeah, absolutely. I mean, there's a lot of standard parts that, right. I mean, you don't usually put on an airplane something you'd buy at Ace Hardware, but nonetheless, there are still a lot of mill standards and so on. But anything other than that, you had to design it. There had to be a drawing for it. So I think most people don't realize the tens of thousands of drawings that are required to build an airplane.
4: And speaking of tens of thousands of drawings, one of the things that you inherited from North American, it was a huge collection of original drawings going all the way back, especially to World War II. Tell us how that came about, because those were North American drawings that were actually from California that ended up in Ohio.
5: That's correct.
4: Yeah.
5: And exactly how they got there, I'm not sure. That's still a mystery to this day. Like I said, I worked at the Columbus Division of North American, and they did not move into that factory until like 1950 after the war. But sometime in the 70s, they started moving some of the drawings from the Los Angeles plant and the Dallas plant and so on to Columbus. And to this day, I couldn't tell you why. I've heard different theories, and none of them quite pan out.
4: Okay.
5: But there were several thousand of these drawings that were the original engineering drawings for the P-51 and the B-25 and the AT-6 and the P-82 and all the different variations and so on. And they were stored in what they called the engineering vault. And the original drawings made by the engineers rarely left the engineering vault. You know, the guys in the shop floor used copies, and just about anybody that needed it used a copy. So the engineering vault controlled those access-wise and climate-controlled and everything. So in the engineering vault at the Columbus plant, there were bunches of World War II vintage engineering drawings, the original drawings for those airplanes.
4: And at one point, North American decided they were going to dispose of those.
5: Exactly. Yeah, they actually closed the Columbus Division in 1988 when we finished the B-1 program. That was the last major program we had. As the last ship sets of parts were going down the line, they started cleaning out the plant. And it was a huge plant. I mean, 3.5 million square feet of stuff that needed to be disposed of somehow. And they had all these old drawings in the engineering vault, and they said, well, let's just burn them. And they said, well, these have all been microfilmed, so right. We've got the information. We don't really need the originals anymore. And it turns out that, yes, there's microfilms, but a lot of those are in poor condition and can't be read. And plus, there were a lot of drawings there that were never microfilmed, too. So at any rate, but even if the information wasn't needed, I thought they were valuable and should not be disposed of. But the choice that they made was just to burn all these old ones.
4: But the story twists again.
5: Yes.
4: Because before they could be burned, a pipe broke and actually flooded the storeroom where all the drawings
5: that's
4: were.
5: That's correct. That's what saved the drawings. When I found out they were going to burn them, I did my very best to try to...
4: Right.
5: To save them, I said, at no cost to the company, I will move these, get rid of them, and so on. And the answer came back, no. No, no, no. And I say, like a typical 3-year-old, if mommy says no, you go to daddy. So I went to everybody I could possibly think of that could save those drawings one way or another. And the answer was no, no, no, no, no. And I had just about given up, and as you mentioned, the thing that saved them was the storage area where they had these drawings preparing to burn them had a pipe burst, a major water main, which apparently was under the floor, burst and totally soaked all the drawings. And they couldn't burn them, so they just shoveled them out of the storage area and left them in a big pile on the shop floor for a couple weeks. And then they gave me the call that I had been waiting for, wishing for much earlier, but I got the call. You know, do you still want those drawings? You know, you can have them. If you come and remove them here quickly, get them out of here. We don't want to see them anymore. And I said, yes, absolutely, I'll do it. They had one caveat, though. If you ever dispose of them, make sure we don't see them blowing around a landfill somewhere.
4: Right.
5: That was their only concern, really. So I said, I'm in. So rented a truck and got a friend, and we went in and took all the big pile of slop is all it was. And we took those, and there was a bonus, too. They had what they called some non-current drawings, which were interesting in themselves, but they were graded and they were dry. And they would have been burned, too, but they gave me those. But those are interesting in themselves because they're like test stuff and calculations and layouts and stuff that really give you some insight into the engineering process that took place in 1940, you know.
4: So you took them, put them in storage, dried them out.
5: Dried them out
4: them
5: first.
4: As best you could.
5: That's correct. That was the big job. I had 3 months to dry them out, and that's what I did. I dried them all out, rolled them up, organized them, and then I basically put them in storage for like 30 years. Yeah.
4: And at one point, and after that 30 years, Air Corps enters the picture and gives you an opportunity to share these with the Warbird community and help with some of the restorations of Mustangs and, that are going on today. Because you have the originals. Like you said, a lot of the microfilm, you can't read, or it's hard to read, or it's not quite clear enough. But these are the originals where you can go back and get the actual information.
5: That's correct.
4: Yeah.
5: And a good example that they point out, the people that I gave them to, is the P-51D throttle quadrant. I guess the microfilms on that were just terrible and could not be read, but here's the original, and everything is there as clear as can be. So, yes, the they ended up with the people at Air Corps Aviation in Bemidji, Minnesota, and they had heard, I actually gave a presentation in Cincinnati at a local museum, just showing these to mostly the museum people, you know, and they found it interesting, and somehow Esther Albee at Air Corps Aviation got word that, hey, some guy's got these drawings, and she contacted me, and we talked back and forth for months, and her and their general manager came down to look at them, and they decided they wanted them. So I eventually decided just to donate them to Air Corps Aviation because they are people who use them.
4: Right.
5: And they kept a kind of a semi-promise to me that I want these things to be available for people to see and enjoy and appreciate. Yeah. What's done. And lo and behold, they put together, they working with the EAA people, put together the display that's in the EAA museum right now.
4: Yes.
5: And I am very happy about that.
4: Yeah, and you have not seen, you just arrived at AirVenture this morning, so you haven't seen the display yet.
5: I have.
4: Oh, you have?
5: It's been there since 2023.
4: Okay.
5: So it'll only be there, I think, a couple more months, and it'll be moving to another museum.
4: Good.
5: So I have seen them, but I have family members here, especially my sons, who lived with these things for years. And I'm gonna show them the drawings and see. I told you these were valuable.
4: And amazingly, in just the minute or so we've got left, these are almost works of art because each individual engineer had their own little quirks, mainly in the signature. But it's almost artistry the way I've not seen any of the originals, but I've seen photos of how detailed and just very, very exacting these drawings are. It's just
5: some
4: amazing.
5: Of them are truly works of art.
4: Yes.
5: You described it very well. They truly are. The draftsman took the time to shade in some of the areas and so on, especially on the perspective views and so on. And I consider them works of art.
4: They certainly are. And Ken, thank you for persevering and keep asking the question until they finally said yes, because it's a benefit to the entire Warbird community, and we want to compliment you for the 30 years of taking care of these and being a good steward of them, and then finding a good place with Air Corps that could share them to the Warbird community.
5: Yes, and I'm very happy about that too.
4: Very good. Ken Gendenberg is with us this morning, and Ken, really appreciate you taking some time out to be with us, and go enjoy the display up at the museum.
5: It was a pleasure, Steve. I'm going to do just that.
4: Sounds good. And that'll do it for today's show. I'm Steve Buss, and this is EAA Radio.
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6: Gary Bipes is with us, and he's giving me some flight lessons on flying my RV up to Hector, Minnesota sometime. It's a nose gear. Are you a CFI?
7: I was an ultralight instructor.
6: An ultralight instructor. When did you get into ultralights?
7: Well, what happened, Bob, is when I crashed, I voluntarily said to the FAA, I'm not ready to fly. So I let them keep my certificate. Well, then getting it back is hard to do. So I went, and my brother-in-law was in aviation, in ultralight training in Maryland. He said, you know what? He said, you come up here and I'll get your instructor reading.
6: Yeah.
7: You can fly the light airplane and train people. You don't need a license to fly.
6: Right.
7: And you can train people. So I went and got my instructor ticket from him, came back and taught for 2 years. And I went to the FAA and said, wait a minute. If I can fly and train somebody who's never flown before, why can't I give my wife and then people a ride? So every time I took my wife for a ride, I signed her up as an ultralight student, paid $5, and then you're illegal for insurance.
6: Yeah.
7: So then I went back to FAA and said, well, if I can train them, why can't I give people a ride just for fun?
6: Yeah.
7: So then finally, after a while, like I said, it was hard. You're a number with the FAA.
6: Right.
7: But I finally, and I had people working for me, and the secretary said, you know, Gary, it's going to take a while. So I took a picture of myself on an 8x10 and put my number under there, sent it to the doctor, and in a week, I think he realized that you're really a person. Anyway. Yeah.
6: Well, you know why that was? Because you work for the CIA. FAA is scared of the CIA.
7: FAA guys are really good. If you really, they will help you. Don't, everybody says, FAA is here, we're here to help you. And the guys were. But yeah.
6: We
7: really
6: had a guy
7: good.
6: In here, Mark Guyron, this week, young guy, fabulous guy. Was having a little safety seminar, but he didn't do it in the big hangar over here, you know, with the big shot stuff. Yeah, he went out to the field out here with the home builds and just had guys gather around and just chatted.
7: Yeah.
6: You know, so that was the new face of the FAA.
7: The FAA guys, if you're really serious, they're there to help you.
6: Tell me about your crop dusting. You came back from Vietnam and worked for the CIA, and I'm going past all that I know because I want to get right to the crop dusting. Those people are crazy.
7: Yeah, they say you're nuts. They always say, and one thing about fun, my partner was from Alaska, and he started me crop dusting. He said he didn't want to take my chance was to get crop dusting. They had two candidates. One guy was a Huey pilot in the Army, and I go, I'll never get the position because the two guys in the other part of the company said, we want a good pilot. And I came in there, and they asked me, said, what if we got somebody to drive a truck? I'll drive a truck. What if you got a flag for us? I said, I'll flag. And the other pilot said, I'm a pilot. I don't do the groundwork.
6: Yeah.
7: So he had more time than me, and my partner said, I will guarantee you I'll start Gary from ground one, and I want him to be safe. So he started me out and protected me.
6: Had you flown helicopters before that?
7: Yeah, I got my rating through the GI Bill. Thankfully, the GI Bill gave me my helicopter rating. And I worked at Telex doing headsets, and I kept it secret. And I walked in and said, I'm done. And when I got the first day I'm out spraying, I'm going, what am I doing here? And ironically, Bob, the first day I was out spraying, my partner's doing Green Giant, and he came
6: Green
7: back.
6: Green Giant
7: and,
6: is down around, was that down around the Mankato?
7: Green Giant's in Glencoe.
6: In Glencoe,
7: In Le Sueur. Right. Anyway, I was out spraying for a farmer for grain, and the other partner in the company wasn't a pilot, but wasn't a crop duster. And I came back for a load, and he said, hey, Gary, you got to get lower, And I'm going, man, I'm touching the nozzles. He said, you got to stay down there. Well, here's a knoll along there. My partner came out with a farmer. He said, I got to watch my little guy spraying.
6: How low do you have to go?
7: Well, we were about a foot off the ground too low. Now they're about 3 to 5 feet. Less than three. Anyway, I dragged the boom in the ground.
6: Yeah.
7: The boom breaks back. And I pull back, and I catch the other boom, and my partner's out there, and he goes, oh, my God, there's Gary.
6: This was your first day?
7: First day, and both booms are hanging down. I go, what did I get into?
6: Yeah.
7: So you go and you land. Nobody touches them. You go and you land, and you stretch them out. You let the weight of the helicopter bend them straight.
6: Right.
7: Went back to hangar, and we worked all night, and I was crying, and he said, hey, that's part of the business. Get back in and go. So I did.
6: Yeah.
7: 24 years of that, crop dusting.
6: 24 years. It was 1994 you had an accident?
7: 94, then I went for mosquito control. Scott Churchill.
6: Oh, you're the guy that's with the little, that flies around and dusts for the
7: mosquitoes.
6: I've seen you in the neighborhood.
7: Scott's got 7 helicopters. I helped him out the first year as a fill-in. I was going to quit crop dusting, but then I went with him 5 years, and I go, man, this is great. I had a hardware store. My wife and daughter ran the store, and I'm going, I'm going to do this. It rained 2 inches. I flew from Hector to Minneapolis, to Crystal Airport, pick up the helicopter and go all day. You quit at 4 o'clock because they got their 8 hours in.
6: Yeah.
7: It was a great life, and if it was windy, you quit.
6: What happened?
7: I went and helped. I finished my there's kind of a controller in mosquito control, and Scott was spraying out by Medina Ballroom, and he called me, and I finished my site, and I was landing at Crystal, fill up with fuel, and he said, Gary, I got problems with hydraulic. Can you come out and help me? I said, yeah, Scott, I'll come out. So I went out to Medina Ballroom. First load, I remember the guys put in the bag. They had white bags. You land between the bags. They load them up, and I took off. I have no memory of anything, Bob. It's all gone.
6: Really? This was in around Crystal?
7: It was a Medina Ballroom.
6: Medina,
7: at Tamarack Drive.
6: Yeah,
7: and what happened is there was a swamp, and we go into one swamp and climb up over the wires and go into the next one.
6: Yep.
7: And we didn't like horses. I was a horseman,
6: but I
7: didn't want to scare the horses. So the lady that saw me was a nurse riding horses, and she said, I went up over the power lines, and I turned, and I dived right into them. I said, no. Yeah. At the hospital later, and I said, no. And she said, it was a big blue ball of fire. She said, we thought you exploded. So she went back to the barn and had the other lady she was training call 911 helicopter.
6: Right. Yeah.
7: They came out there, and she took 3 guys with them, and they went out, and they found the helicopter, and the beeper was going for the turbine yet, and the tank had broke off, and there's some fuel running on me. Anyway, they went and rescued me, and they had the helicopter pick me up. But normally the helicopter doesn't pick you up. You get the ambulance. If I'd have been an ambulance, I'd have been like Christopher Reeve's Superman.
8: Yeah, I heard. Yeah.
7: His neck was broke the same way.
8: No kidding.
7: And she said, you were – and in the hospital, they brought me the paper, and they said, Gary, you have an angel with you. You have an angel because you should not be walking. And Dr. Kraft in North Memorial was going to amputate my leg, but he said he's a pilot. We're going to gamble and save it. So I was in a hospital bed for a month for 30 days. My wife stayed with me from day one. The bad part, Bob, is the news media was so great, and they knew, and the helicopter guys were on standby. When as soon as it got on the radio, an accident, they were out there, and it was on TV at home before mosquito control knew I crashed, and my daughter was turning the channel so Grandma could watch the soap operas, and they knew I had the orange helicopter, and my daughter turned the channel.
8: That's how she found out.
7: And she said, "Oh my God, it's Dad!" And my
8: yeah, that's bad. A lot of guys would have stopped flying right around then.
7: I gave it up for a while, and then that's how I got back into ultralight flying, because I want to fly. I was born. My wife said, it's in your blood. And your wife's not your first love. Your airplane's your first love.
8: Is that right? Is that what you told your wife?
7: Yep. They know that. They come second. The wife comes second.
8: Is that right?
7: They know. I had a guy getting married here a while
8: ago. How many years you been married now?
7: We just celebrated our anniversary. It's the 28th of July at Oshkosh every year. Yeah. So we celebrated our 50th last night. And I'm 70. I turned 70, but I don't feel 70.
8: No, you don't look 70.
7: I'm very lucky. I'm very happy.
8: You don't look 70. And I got to tell you, I think the odds are not on your side by telling your wife that airplanes are your first love.
7: Bob, you want to hear something funny? When we dated, we went to Flying Cloud, sat at the end of the runway of the hill, and we watched airplanes. That was our dating.
8: What a romantic you are.
7: I told a guy, his girlfriend, she was getting married, I said, remember, his airplane's his first love, your second. She said, I'm finding that out.
8: Let's count this up now. How many airplanes have you, I mean, you've got helicopters, and you didn't stop flying, you kept flying, you came back, you're in the ultralights, you had a Vagabond.
7: I got a Vagabond
8: now. How many have you flown now? How many aircraft have you flown?
7: Well, I've had we've been lucky, about 20 different airplanes.
8: 20 different airplanes?
7: Yeah, 20, and I think I'm going to quit now. I had just sold a Whitman Tailwind to a guy.
8: Yeah.
7: I traded my S-14 for it, and so my wife said I should get a bigger hangar because I buy and sell, but I don't make a profit at it, so.
8: What's your favorite plane ever, or helicopter, or ultralight, or whatever?
7: It I don't know. There's so many that they're all great.
8: Yeah.
7: And Bob,
8: are they all better than your wife, though?
7: Yeah. She's stuck with me for 50 years. I can't take credit for that, Bob. And in a hospital, first thing they warned us, Bob, they said, first of all, you're first candidate for a divorce.
8: Yeah.
7: And she changed the odds and said, we're together. It was for her, not for me.
8: Yeah.
7: She stayed with me.
8: Yeah. You should have brought her today.
7: Yeah. I'm kind of in tears. But.
8: Yeah, that's good. Whenever you talk about your wife, you should be in tears.
7: Oh, yeah.
8: For the right reasons, of course. How long did it take you to get did you have to get your medical back?
7: About 2 years. It took about 2 years. And it's a working process. But the FAA, they were very good. Once they realized that, and they've been very good to me. So, yeah.
8: Was it hard to get back into the flying again?
7: Bob, you live with it every day.
8: Do you?
7: I can work for somebody and I do aerial photography. I can do that, and I fly a twin for a guy. If I'm busy doing like I'm doing work, I'm great. But when I'm alone, at first it's very traumatic because you're thinking, because of the accident, you don't know what went wrong. They were going to do hypnosis because they got to get it out of your hard drive in here.
8: Yeah.
7: It's in there. And so you don't know what you did wrong, so you're living with, what did I do wrong? You live with that all the time. I'm getting better after 18 years. It's been 18 years, June 10th.
8: Yeah.
7: But I'm getting better. But you go through a lot of trauma just to fly. It's really a challenge.
8: How often do you fly? How often do you fly?
7: Every day I can. I'm missing it now. I flew. Yeah. Bob, I got to fly. The rotorway helicopter guy was on the line. I went to him. I said, I've only flown two helicopters, one in Niagara Falls. The guy took me for a ride, and I flew a partner in Minnesota. Ed Newberg took me for my first ride in R-44. And here I said, I want to go up with you in the rotorway. And he said, okay, I'll take you up. And I told him, I haven't flown. I'm not going to spook out on you. But he said, I'll let you hover. I said, no, let's not waste time hovering. I flew around the pattern for him, and he said, you're doing very good. Mm-hmm. And I emotionally was in tears, and he said, are you doing okay?
8: Did you keep up the photography thing?
7: I still do a lot of photography. Oh, I still do a lot of photography. Yep.
8: Yeah.
7: I do aerial photo tile work. I'd film tile for people, and I'd do some farm sites on request. I can't charge for them. I just give them the pictures and say, heck with it, have fun with it.
8: Yeah. Yep. You would have liked to have met this guy that we just the interview we just played, Rick Gray, who was in an accident.
7: Oh yeah,
8: and came back, and it took him quite a bit to get back flying again. And
7: I just met the helicopter guys at the association there, and he talked
8: over here.
7: To me.
8: Yeah,
7: and he said, "Just hang on." I was emotional. Yeah. He said, "Just hang on."
8: Yeah,
7: he said, "I went through it too."
8: Yeah.
7: Sorry.
8: No, that's all right. I'm glad you came in today. What a thrill. Gary Bipes has been with us. Let's count this out now. Combat pilot in Vietnam.
7: Photographer.
8: I'm sorry, combat photographer in Vietnam. Worked for the CIA. Came back. Did a helicopter spraying. Then mosquito spraying. Has owned or flown 20 different airplanes.
7: Owned different ones.
8: You're an A&P.
7: A&P.
8: Ultralight CFI.
7: Yeah, not anymore, but I was.
8: Yeah. What did I miss? Oh, I'm sure I missed a lot, but I'm running out of time.
7: And I have a loving wife that stays with me.
8: Oh, yeah, right.
7: She understands.
8: Who's second to...
7: Airplanes. all the women are...
8: And has been married 50 years. I'm not sure which one of those is the most intriguing.
7: Bob, your wife knows that too, Bob. You got an RV.
8: Won't you start
7: with her?
8: And
7: Bob's got the fastest airplane in the world with the RVs.
8: Yeah.
7: I want to see his airplane back at Fleming, Minnesota, because the RV guys, they're above the rest.
8: Is that right?
7: Yep, you guys are above the rest. When you say RV, you just go like, man, you guys, you got jet engine in them, even though a piston airplane. No, Bob, I'm very proud of you to have an RV.
8: This is why I come to AirVenture, so people can tell me I'm above the rest.
7: You're above the rest. You bet you RV guys are above the rest.
8: Thanks for being with us. Great to meet you.
3: Here's an interview from 2024.
9: I am Digital Dave.
10: And I'm still Fast Eddie.
9: Well, that's debatable. The fast part, anyway.
10: Well, I'm old, you know.
9: And joining us. Dun, dun, dun, dun, dun,
10: I was going to say, what we need now is the theme from Jaws.
9: There you go. No, he's not that. It's Bob Perterman from the Air Force, and this is recruiting civilian personnel, which I didn't realize the Air Force used that many civilian personnel.
11: Yeah, hey, good morning, guys. We do. Matter of fact, we're here representing Air Force Materiel Command. The command itself has about 47% of all civilians in the entire Air Force. So it's mostly a civilian organization, right? So a lot of engineers, scientists, you know, PhDs everywhere, logistical people, cyber, you name it, folks that work on munitions, all the things that help organize, train, and equip the whole Air Force.
9: So it's a lot more than just depot operations and shipping stuff back and forth.
11: Correct. Right. I mean, so I'm here representing the Air Force Lifecycle Management Center this week. It's a huge organization, and the AFMC has six big centers, and everyone can say they're super important, but really together they make up the entire, on how we support the entire Air Force. The way LCMC works is if the research laboratory gets, an idea, they put it together, they build a prototype, they test it, and they figure out what it is and what they need to do. And then if they decide they want to field that, the Air Force does, Lifecycle Management Center comes out and they work the logistics on how to procure it, how to service it, and do all the depot work on the backside. And so to maintain it through the whole life cycle of that system, whether it's a weapon, an aircraft, a uniform, or whatever that is.
9: So you probably have some guys that have spent their entire career on the B-52 alone, because that thing is still flying.
11: Absolutely. And it's great seeing that tail out there.
9: Yeah. I'm shocked it still has its original engines. I would have thought you'd have upgraded it to newer, more efficient engines by now.
11: There are plans ongoing right now to do re-engine those, more efficient, more powerful, those types of things, and more efficient.
9: Yeah, and quieter.
10: Well, the one thing that they're really looking for, I believe, is the fuel economy and parts availability. It's got to be tough getting engines for those B-52s these days.
11: Well, one of the things that's out there is, they use a lot of 3D printing, right? So they can grab an old part, bring it into a warehouse, put it on the scanner, print it, and then put it back on the plane.
9: Okay. So now, is that something you're doing completely in-house, or are you working with manufacturers to build your spares?
11: So I'm at Wright-Patterson Air Force Base in outside of Dayton, and we do have in-house capability on the base to do that. Okay. And so other organizations across the enterprise have that same capability.
9: Okay. Let's talk about what the real reason you're here. What do I have to do to be a civilian to work for you?
11: You have to apply for a job.
9: That's it?
11: That's it.
9: And I have to have some sort of talent.
11: Absolutely. Do you have talent?
9: Not really.
11: Okay.
10: Well, that's why we're here.
9: I left it at home where it's safe.
11: Right. That's fine. In addition, we've got a really big recruiting presence here. But more importantly, on our side, because we're such a civilian-heavy organization, it's a big deal. And, we're fighting for the private sector for those positions, for those people that provide those capabilities, that we need, to build the Air Force for the future. Just at Wright-Patterson, there's thousands of jobs. They hold job fairs. I went to one in Fairborn right outside the gate. There was 4,000 people showed up for jobs, right?
9: Did you get hired?
11: Fortunately, I was hired before that.
9: Oh, okay. Yeah,
11: right. But it's important because, without those folks, we have people doing triple duty and some things, don't get done. But really, it is a great way to earn a living, right? I retired, but I still had a sense to service. So I jumped in and got in as a civilian job, and I love it, right? And it's a great way to start a career, even for the young, the young folks coming out of college, get an internship and get in and get a career. You get a career right off the bat, right? And so there's programs where, as a new graduate, you come out of school, and then you get a job where you get promoted every year for 3 years, right? So at the end of the 3 years, you're fully qualified, but you've already gone through 3 promotions. Right? Guaranteed.
9: Not too shabby.
11: No, not too shabby at all. And the benefits are great.
9: I imagine being as you're working with your cutting edge stuff, you get to work on some really cool things that you're not allowed to talk about.
11: Well, right. Yeah, there's some of that.
9: Oh, yeah.
11: There's some of that.
9: I hope so.
10: Well, one of the other things that people worry about these days is job security. I imagine you have a lot of it there.
11: No issues. Right. I'm not worried about anything. And I think, again, with the number of people that we have to hire, it's important what we're doing. Right. Because, we have aging infrastructure. We have aging airframes. We got to build for the future. Right. You saw some of that yesterday when you see the F-35 out there.
9: Yeah.
11: And we're still flying the B-52, that was built in the 60s, maybe even the 50s.
9: 50s, right? I thought late 50s.
11: Yeah.
9: And I saw F-15s. I thought those were all retired.
11: Right, and we got a brand new one sitting out there. The first EX, right?
9: Huh. Wow.
10: Wait a minute, brand new F-15s? Cool.
11: F-15 EX. So, yeah, that's if you look at the tail number, it's the first version that came off the line at in St. Louis where they built it.
10: Nice.
9: I didn't even know they were still building them.
10: I didn't either. I know it flew back in 1972.
11: Oh, yeah.
10: Back when we were a little younger.
11: Yeah. Yep.
9: So how important is it to preserve your tribal knowledge within the organization when you're bringing new guys in? You got to interface them with the experienced crew that's already there that's thinking about retiring and stuff like that.
11: Oh, for sure. The continuity is huge, right? When you have you do the changing of the guard, and, I think about that now. I'm getting to the point where it's time for me to turn it over to the next group. Leave that legacy, leave that the knowledge base with the folks coming up, right? But the great thing about bringing folks in too is that over time you get stuck in a certain mindset, right? You've done it all and it's the same thing day in, day out. New folks that come in that don't necessarily have Air Force experience, they bring new ideas, fresh ways of doing things, and give you a different lens to look through and how to accomplish the job, right? And so it's awesome, right? As I got a pretty big team back at Wright-Patt, and we have different levels of experience. And I think when we bring all those experiences together, and this is really just a micro example, but you make everything better, right? Because you have a flurry of ideas that come through, and you actually find the really good solution to make something happen.
9: Right. There's no monopoly on inspiration.
11: No, none.
9: It comes from everywhere.
11: Correct.
9: Sounds like a great place to work.
10: It does. Well, brain drain is something that is happening a lot because when people retire.
9: Especially at this end of the table.
10: Especially at this end of the table, yes.
11: But, I'm at the same table. Yeah.
10: Yeah, you're at the better end.
11: Yeah.
10: But the thing of it being is it's that folklore knowledge. You know, I'm hoping that you guys have a way of passing that on to the next generation, either in the form of written manuals or
9: endless
10: videos.
9: Meetings.
10: Yeah, endless meetings.
11: Right. It's all there. I mean, again, in the manuals, everything's there. The people change, but the mission doesn't, right? So when one person goes out, the next person steps up. You know, that's the mentality. And it's worked what I've seen in my 33 years of doing this. And it's been a pretty good ride. One of the things I like about being here, I was in the air show business for a bit. I served on the Thunderbirds.
9: Oh, wow.
11: Right?
10: Nice.
11: And, you know, I always heard about coming to Oshkosh, right? Thunderbirds don't really perform here, right? But having my team here yesterday with me that work with me every day, you know, they got to experience something that I think is very important, you know, as, you know, you look at all the Air Force people, because we brought 200 people here with us from all over the country, you know, representing Air Force Materiel Command. But the importance of shows like this is that we get to showcase all the things that we're talking about, you know, all the folks that do the job, you know, take an oath, serve the country, and do this. It's so important. And the other thing, too, that's really big, is the American taxpayer. The American taxpayer, you know, gets to see where their money's going.
9: Right. Right.
11: And it's so valuable. And it was yesterday was a great experience. First time I've ever really seen the F-35 fly, and I've never really seen an F-22 demo. So to me, as an air show guy, super cool.
9: How about the Heritage flight, though, when you see them all trying to slow down?
11: Man, that was I've never seen that before, right? And I've probably done 200-something air shows. That was awesome, right? Something I'll always take with me. I didn't have time to take photos, but I'm going to be living through my photographer, you know, on my memories, because he's doing a good job taking those photos.
9: He's your stand-in.
11: Yeah, right.
9: So you guys are the power behind the crown. That's the only term I can think of. It's the old poem about any airplane you see in the sky, there's a mechanic on the ground.
11: Right.
9: So that's you guys.
11: Yep. Kind of the people behind the green curtain.
9: Right.
11: Helping the wizard work.
9: So I imagine you spend a lot of time negotiating spares contracts and things, too, once you identified a need for a certain part.
11: Absolutely. Contracting is a huge piece. There's a lot of contracting folks, right, and to ensure that we're following compliance, regulations, legal, whatever we need to do. There is a huge footprint for the contracting piece.
9: All right.
10: And then after that, hopefully the part, when you get it, works.
9: Oh, I'm sure they've had all sorts of discussions on that matter.
11: Yeah, we're pretty good at testing stuff. It's, yeah.
9: Well, it's not the right color. Send it back.
10: It wouldn't be a good thing to send out something that's a clunker, a known clunker.
11: Right. I'm trying to think of an example of a clunker that we've sent out, but I don't have any.
9: Those are conveniently forgotten.
11: Yeah.
9: All right. I want to thank you for joining us. We've been speaking with Bob Perteman of the Civilian Air Force, whatever. I want to say department, but
10: Civilian,
9: it's obviously not that.
10: Civilian personnel recruiting.
9: Wow. He's more than just the recruiter.
10: That's right.
9: He's doing it. He's keeping them up there.
10: He's helping.
9: He's winding the rubber bands. All right, this is Digital Dave.
10: Wound up. And I'm Fast Eddie. Good grief.
9: And this is EAA Radio.
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13: Hey, EAA. I'm Amy Loboda.
14: And I'm Kevin Whalen. It's great to be here at AirVenture on a beautiful Sunday, sunny Friday. I'd also like to thank our producers today, Mitch and Olivia.
13: Fantastic. Our producers are super, super people behind the glass, making us all sound amazing.
14: We really do have an excellent team.
13: We do. So our first guest is Julie Boatman. She's an aviation leader with more than 30 years of industry experience, an editor, flight instructor, an author, content creator with a background in aerospace OEM product and marketing development and program leadership. Julie, wow. Are we getting old or is our bio just like, you know, it's so good to see you. Welcome.
15: Thank you, Amy. It's great to be here. And yeah, it takes a lot of reflection to understand that, you know, yeah, it's been more than 30 years since I got my CFI. And and the time just keeps regressing. In fact, I've been trying to calculate how many Oshkoshes I've been to, and I have to admit, I think it's 22, but it might be 23 because I have to check something. The memory is starting to get fuzzy.
13: I understand. I had to go back and just look at dates. And then I was like, I think 87 was my first Oshkosh. And then I went, oh, that's a really long time ago.
14: Gathering of the Eagles last night honored a gentleman who's been coming to 70 consecutive air ventures. So that's some commitment.
13: Yeah. That is some serious commitment. Mm-hmm. Well, speaking of which, what have you noticed different at AirVenture 2025? What's going on that really grabbed you? Because I know you're paying attention in all different directions.
15: Sure. So, you know, part of what I like to do as a media professional is distill stuff down and come up with, you know, themes that arc over the event at Oshkosh or any, you know, news cycle that we have. And this time around, the week really kicked it off with the connected cockpit. So we had announcements before the show that were around the evolution of charting, which have been extremely significant. And I started part of my journey at Jeppesen, you know, back in the day, back in the late 90s. And now we have Garmin smart charts and ForeFlight's dynamic procedures that are contextualizing approaches and drilling down and putting into visual representation the kinds of things that, you know, we were trying to target for instrument students in teaching them how to visualize what was going on, you know, the terrain under them, the airway segments, you know, that they're flying on, and then, you know, all the air data, airspeed, altitude, attitude, and heading, and coalesce all those into a visualization in their head.
13: But, 3D, right?
15: But now it's on your iPhone.
13: Yeah, I get that. My only problem with it is when you're teaching, people are only looking at bite-sized portions of the airspace at a time. Mm. And as you can see, I work on an iPad mini, so this is my cockpit iPad. And what I need to do with these new students is get them to pan and slew so that they take the time to look ahead and mm-hmm. think ahead in the cockpit and look bigger. The straight line, as you know, is not always the best way to go in aviation.
15: Exactly.
14: And with that, too, it's still like how you can pull up the entire sectional. Like, I would show students the option to, because there is good information on the edges of the sectional that oftentimes when it's woven together in an app, whatever someone uses for their flying application on an iPad, it's sometimes nice to see the actual chart and the edges and get that information for special airspace. So it does help with big picture as well.
15: Absolutely. Yeah. I use the sectional as a base map in the G1000 in the airplane I'm flying. So
13: yeah, it's lovely to have it there.
14: You talked about the connected cockpit. What else have you seen this week?
15: So we've had updates and significant improvements to some of the OEM-centric apps that pilots use to integrate both their aircraft information and their own pilot information and be able to remotely connect to the airplane to get fuel, oxygen, and some other status. You know, Cirrus has had its IQ app for some time, but there have been significant improvements to that. Dyer also came out with the Kodiak version of its Me and My TBM app. So all of that is bringing, you know, much more of an integrated process to all of the disparate, you know, documentation that, you know, we have flying around. And I remember, you know, earlier this year I was helping a friend return her Skyline to service after its annual, and I was going, you know, through the through the paperwork just to make sure that, you know, we were all the ADs and everything were addressed, and I just kept thinking, I'm like, okay, we're almost there, you know, with getting all this information into a central point. And this week, you know, we saw inklings of, you know, a couple of the OEMs really coming close. So we're getting there. We're getting there.
13: That's really nice. You were talking too about regulations that have changed. I think they were holding out on us, the FAA.
15: Mm. I'm not going to say.
13: Well, I mean, they signed. Knew. They knew. That's what I'm trying to say. They wanted to come here to announce Mosaic.
15: Mm-hmm. Yeah. So that is, you know, the initiative, which began, you know, years ago and has been an offshoot of several modernization programs that kind of came together and coalesced in Mosaic for overhauling what has been really a certification process that gained too much baggage. You know, it just got, you know, really overloaded and didn't recognize the sophistication, you know, that manufacturers have and that the technology that is available and being driven into aircraft on the experimental market, which, you know well, I know well from having operated in that space. And also, you know, the intersection with the sport pilot program and light sport aircraft and that certification or acceptance basis and how valuable it is to be able to operate simple aircraft, you know, with a simple pilot certificate structure and do that in an accessible and affordable way. And what, you know, came out as a result was actually pretty amazing because the initial ask to FAA was not as great as what we got. You know, we got a much wider envelope of aircraft that we can use. You know, they took away the max gross weight limit, which is huge, and they took, you know, they expanded the stall speed upper limit, and they allowed for four seats, two people, but, you know, four seats, and a number of other things that, you know, really make that a lot more flexible for pilots.
13: We're speaking with Julie Boatman, aviation leader with 30 years experience, here on Attitude Adjustment.
14: So we've seen a lot of regulation come out this year. We've also seen a lot of higher officials in our government come out and speak. One example is Brian Bedford. We had the session yesterday, meet the administrator, and despite having recently been appointed, he certainly seems like he's hitting the ground running.
15: Mm-hmm. Yeah, definitely agree on that. He has been well briefed.
14: A lot of talk about modernization of our air traffic control system now with reauthorization, and they now have that amount that they're saying is a down payment. What changes are you most looking forward to in the airspace coming ahead?
15: You know, just a continuation of the application of technology that has enabled so many other parts of our lives. I mean, it really doesn't make any sense that we can't, you know, text, you know, and use the text basis as much, and GA is, you know, they're starting to in both commercial and corporate aviation. There are other, you know, more applications for ADS-B and that, and just overall connectivity. You know, we live in a world where the power in my pocket, you know, is much better than, you know, the power in an entire Tracon, I think. So,
13: yeah, it's absolutely true. I'm signed up so that I can get a text message with my expected clearance and things like that. And you've now got one number you can call to pick that clearance up. So I work out of an airport that doesn't have a tower, for instance.
15: Mm-hmm.
13: Julie, if people want to know more about what you're doing these days, where can they find you?
15: So we've had Juliet Bravo Fox Media, my media agency, actually has been in business for 11 years, and we've done various projects over the years, but we're at julietbravofoxmedia.com. And from there, you can see not only the editorial projects that we've done, but also video projects, other kinds of content creation, and links to our other sites and social feeds.
13: Julie Boatman, thank you so much for taking the time to come by EAA Radio. It's delightful to see you again.
16: Let's take a listen to a classic interview from 2019.
9: This is Digital Dave.
16: And I'm Fast Eddie, and anything can be great except us.
9: Well, we're trying, though. We're trying.
16: We sure do give it a good try. And with us today from Tetra Aviation Corporation, I'm going to let you murder the names.
9: Oh, thanks.
16: Don't point at me.
9: It's Tatsuko Nakai and Kuya. Yeah, I almost got through it. It's Kuwamura, correct?
17: Yes.
9: Close?
17: Correct.
9: Great. Now, you guys have what some of us would call a multi-rotor, and it looks like you just couldn't stop adding motors. How many motors are on this thing?
17: We have 32 vertical rotor and one pusher.
9: Okay, okay. We were wondering about if you could gimbal them forward for thrust, but you don't need to if you've got a pusher.
17: So yes, that's right.
16: That was the picture. That was the part of the picture I was missing, because he and I were looking at it and we're wondering, how the heck do you get this thing into forward flight with the pusher
9: right.
16: motor? Boom.
9: Now, these are obviously the 32 motors are your lift motors, but it looks like you've got wing surfaces. So once you build up speed, can you start throttling back on those motors?
17: Yeah, there's no need to rotate the vertical thrust anymore. So feather to align the flow line, then fly with the fixed wing and the pusher propeller.
9: Okay, wow. So then it gets a lot quieter.
16: That's
9: for one
16: thing.
9: That's
16: a pretty novel idea. Not only that, but you're conserving power as well.
9: Yep.
16: Now, where do you put the batteries in this plane?
17: So for the vertical thrust, it's inside the module. And for the horizontal one, it's inside the fuselage.
9: Okay, so each one of these little, they almost look like sponsons or floats. They each have
17: yes,
9: their own
17: yes.
9: battery pack.
17: That's yes. right.
9: Wow. What is your flight duration?
17: So it's about 1 hour is the target. For the model that we are exhibiting, it's about 40 minutes.
9: Okay, that's pretty good. He's reading. He's reading intently over
16: well,
9: there.
16: Well, not only that, but I also see control surfaces on this as well. So it will take off vertically like a helicopter, and then you transition into forward flight, and you've got standard airplane controls.
17: That's right.
16: Nothing about this. Now, is this going to be an ultralight, an experimental aircraft, a certificated? Where are you going with this?
17: For now, we're looking for a certification for the experimental at first, and we're going to sell this as a kit plane, personally a pre-assembled one to the customers.
9: Nice.
16: I like it.
9: It is interesting. How it looks fast, I'll give you that. Let's see if you got a cruising speed listed on here. No, you don't.
17: So it's about
9: there it is right there. I can't read.
17: Kilometers in
9: the yeah, 108 kilometers per hour. That's pretty good.
16: Well, here's something interesting here. In structure, we have an info sheet here. It says CFRP Aramid Combined Crumple Cabin. So, in other words, you guys have taken a lesson from automobile with crush zones, and you've incorporated that into the structure?
17: I mean, in the vertical lift and takeoff, I mean, there's a need to crush a bolt zone under the pilot surfaces. So even if it's experimental, we have to have some aluminum constructions to has and capture the energy that when it's crushing down.
9: Right, right, to save the passenger.
17: Yep.
9: I was going to ask a question. You got landing gear. Can you land this as a conventional aircraft?
17: Oh, we designed this to do so. So conventionally, if there's airfield, it is possible to land us as it is.
9: Let me just fix that a little bit for you.
17: Got it. There
9: you
17: go.
16: All right. What about a ballistic parachute? We've been hearing a lot about them lately. Is this going to be standard equipment, or is this going to be an option, just in case, you know, when everything hits the fan?
17: I think it's necessary to have the ballistic parachute for those of the VTOL things everywhere. So I think it's necessary to have it. And we're going to put it on the next model.
9: Okay. With 32 different motors and you have 32 different batteries, that is a built-in redundancy?
17: Yes, yes, yes.
9: So they've all got their own ESC and all that stuff.
17: Yep.
9: Now, the other thing I noticed, it looks like the motors will gimbal left and right a little bit, or mm-hmm. is that just a hinge joint that they find their vertical when they power up?
17: It is all the fixed, and
9: yeah.
17: It is for yaw control for the hovering, because it is very few, the yaw anti-torque came from the rotors,
9: right.
17: So it is necessary to have a vector thrust to control the yaw control in the
9: okay.
17: hovering.
16: Worst case scenario, you start having motors, speed controllers, and batteries dropping dead on you. How many motors can you still safely land on?
17: We designed it's okay for two of them can go on, and also it is possible to four of them can go on, but I don't recommend more than two is gone
9: okay.
17: while you're flight.
18: Yeah, the dreaded 30-engine landing.
16: Yeah, exactly. It's an old joke involving a B-52.
18: Yes.
16: The 7-engine landing.
18: Anyway, have you flown yet?
19: The model we are exhibiting is version 2. And version 1, we are testing the version 1 at Japan. And for the version 2, we will test in a few weeks at California.
18: Nice. Mm-hmm. Oh, that's going to be fun.
16: Ooh, I feel a trip coming on.
18: Go ahead.
16: Will the first flight be manned, or are you going to be doing it via remote control?
19: We will do by unmanned remote control.
16: Okay.
18: That'll make it a lot lighter, so.
16: Well, you can still ballast it for, you know, a human, so that won't be a problem.
18: Now, you guys are young and thin. What about us old guys? How much weight can we put in this thing?
17: Oh, yeah, but we designed it for a payload, 200 pounds at first, but it's better, more

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1: So, well, yeah, this is proof of concept.
2: Right.
1: So.
2: You know, a lot of stuff has to happen.
3: So we have to hire more and gather more people to together build this aircraft, okay, both the United States and Japan.
1: Well, you guys looking for dead weight? I mean, I'm good at that.
2: We're excellent ballast if you need dead weight. And we'll be in California soon, too, so we're available.
1: There you go.
2: Now, the computer control system on this, you're going to obviously be going fly-by-wire with a lot of this.
1: Yeah, you want 32 throttles in your hand?
2: No. You'd never be able to control. We'd need Jessica Cox.
1: You'd need a piano keyboard to control this thing, you know?
2: Really. It would be intense, to say the least. You're going to have, obviously, a fly-by-wire. Mm-hmm. You're going to have backups on it. How many backup systems are you planning with this fly-by-wire system?
4: So we have almost complete two of a set of the avionics that can control the all of the system.
2: So if one takes a dump, the other one is going to cover for you.
4: Yes. Yep.
2: Right. And there's a red light that goes on the dashboard that says, uh-oh.
1: We watched you putting this together the other day, and it didn't look like it was all that difficult. Is this something that the builder can pop the wings off, shove it in a trailer, and take it home with him at the end of the day?
3: Yeah, no, we designed to detachable one, so we bring here those things attached and the reassemble day, and it took half a day for the exhibition, so it was very easy to have it, but it's even a prototype for reassemble it, so it's far better than today. So
1: you're making strides in every version.
3: Yep.
1: And you've already got a version 3 in design.
3: Oh, not much different from this, but we're going to make it more lighter and more distant and more easy to build for every customers.
1: Okay.
2: When are you planning on going into production with this?
3: We believe this is not more than 1 year, so we're going to apply to design a new model for within 1 year.
1: Wow. Yeah.
2: I'm interested. This is very, very interesting. What I would like to see, are you guys going to fly it here at Air Venture?
3: Next year, we're going to do.
1: Nice. Yeah. I want to see that for sure.
2: Definitely. That's a don't miss.
1: How much noise do the motors generate when you're hovering? I mean, that's a lot. It's got to sound like a bunch of angry bees.
3: All right. That's not far larger than the motorcycles. It does.
1: And okay.
3: We designed it. Well, it's a technical aspect, but we designed it's a disc loading, same as the volocopter does. So its noise came from the sound is you can see it when the volocopter was flying.
1: Right.
3: So it's the same amount of the noise came from.
1: Okay. So it's not bad at all.
2: Well, that's good. Well, you don't have an engine on board. That's where the majority of your noise is. Mm-hmm. So with electric power, you've just got props.
1: Well, the other thing, I think the smaller propellers probably generate less noise. Wrong word.
2: Could be. I'd like to see this thing sitting on the ground just with the motors fired up. I think that'd be an interesting demonstration.
1: I'd like to see this thing sitting in my driveway. But anyway,
2: well, all you got to do is find out, you know, what it's going to cost. And speaking of that, what's the target cost that you're shooting for with this?
3: First, we're going to design it more luxury way to sell the $400,000 per unit, but we're going to make it more advanced technology, then reduce the production cost and the selling cost in
1: the
3: future.
1: Yeah, the first ones are always more expensive.
2: Always. How long have you been working on this project?
3: We've been working since we started our company 3 years ago. We started another project for the GoFly Prize, which is sponsored by Boeing, and then we got a Disruptor Prize 1.5 years before. Then started this project last September, then built it in a year.
1: Well, that's amazing because that's quite a complicated structure to be put. You guys designed and built so fast.
3: Mm-hmm.
1: That's impressive.
2: I was going to say you've got to have one very motivated crew to go and make this as fast as you have.
1: Where can we find out more about the project online?
3: Oh, please look for our webpage, HTTPS,
1: www.tetraaviation.com.
3: Tetra-aviation.com, yeah.
1: Well, Tasuki and Koya, thank you for joining us. Yep. We'll wander over there and take a look.
3: It's my pleasure.
2: Yeah.
1: All right.
2: Good luck. Hey, we want to hear from you guys next year, too. We want to hear that you guys have had a good test flight. Yep. I'm Fast Eddie.
1: I'm Digital Dave.
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0: This is Digital Dave.
1: And I'm Fast Eddie. And with us today
0: is
1: our buddy.
0: Which one? We have more than one?
1: Well, we have one really good buddy.
0: Yeah, he comes back every year.
1: Yes, he does.
0: He's a glutton for punishment.
1: Yeah, definitely.
0: Anyway, we're speaking about Barnaby Wayne Fan. Good to see you, sir.
1: Good morning.
2: It's great to see you guys. It's great to be back.
0: Great. How you been doing? You keeping yourself busy?
2: Oh, yeah, I'm keeping myself very busy. Working on next generation, Son of Fastmobile, which we call the Bat-Ray, which I think we talked about a good bit last year.
0: Yeah, the Bat-Ray. But you should be a year further along, I hope.
2: Oh, yeah, yeah. Many, many rivets since last we talked.
0: Okay.
2: I'm just reflecting on the fact that this year is the 30th anniversary of when I flew the original Fastmobile here.
0: Oh, my God. Is it really that far?
2: Yeah, it's really that long.
0: Oh, my word. Wow. Now I really feel old. Thanks.
2: Yeah. What about me?
1: I'm going to go home and cry.
2: But, you think about it. It's great. In all those 30 years, you're still doing stuff and still building new airplanes. And, look at all the progress we're seeing out on the field.
0: You'd think after 100-plus years of aviation, everything would have been thought of.
2: Yeah, but, there's such a great supply of smart, enthusiastic people who just keep pushing it along. And, one of the things you see is, the new technologies show up and they enable doing things that you couldn't do before. I mean, things that you'd almost dreamed about. My new project, all of the tubes and all of the gussets are NC cut.
0: Yeah, well, that's nice.
2: On a homemade NC machine that one of my chapter members owns, my fellow chapter members. And so, with this one, I was able to lay the entire structure out in CAD. Cut all the parts in CNC. When we did the original airplane, it was all bandsaw and file.
0: Right.
2: And we were hand calculating the angles between the tubes. So it's like, and this airplane will actually have a few 3D printed parts in it.
0: Nice. Like
1: wow.
0: The pilot.
1: Yeah.
0: Should always 3D print the pilot.
2: Yeah.
0: Bigger, heavier?
2: Light sport. So, yeah, two-seat.
0: Okay. Two-seat, though.
2: Yeah, two-seat. So, roughly twice the takeoff gross weight. Because the original Fastmobile was in the 600-ish range.
0: And you're going to use, I'm assuming, a Rotax or something like that?
2: Baselining a Jabiru 3300.
0: Okay. Six-cylinder, nice.
2: Yeah, well, the airplane would probably do fine on 85 horsepower. But, I've already got a 150, so I don't need another underpowered airplane.
0: Right. Nice. Nice.
2: So, yeah.
0: So then it'll be a turbocharged Jabiru.
2: Oh, no. We're trying to keep it simple in the propulsion.
0: Oh, okay. Electric motors are simple.
2: Yeah, but the batteries aren't.
0: Right.
2: No, there's a philosophy there, though. If you look at radical airplanes, a lot of times the reason radical airplanes fail is because the inventor can't stop inventing. So they keep adding all the new things, right?
0: Yeah.
2: And so what I've tried to do on my projects is, I'm putting the innovation and the radical part where it counts in the configuration of the airplane. And then I'm using, conventional materials. It's aluminum. It's put together with conventional rivets and, trying to make the propulsion installation as boring as I possibly can.
0: Okay.
2: So tractor engine, installed per the manufacturer's manual, no fancy drive systems or anything like that.
0: Okay. So, yeah, because Jeff, you said you want to. Your experiment is not the buried systems. It's the shape or the configuration, as
2: you
0: said.
2: Yeah, and when I'm doing flight test, the last thing in the world I want to be worrying about is whether the propulsion is going to keep propelling. I've been through having propulsion stop propelling, and I did not enjoy it.
1: Yeah.
0: I imagine that's an understatement.
2: Well, it's almost a running joke with my colleagues now. I have my, Wayne Fan's Laws of Applied Aerodynamics. In the first law is there's a surprise hiding in every airplane. And the second law is it's always propulsion's fault. And I don't want this to be a second law airplane.
0: Gotcha.
1: Well, the only people that really enjoy power failures are the glider pilots.
2: Yeah. I have a dear friend who learned how to fly in gliders. When I met them, they were a private pilot glider only. And they started learning power, and they said, "Oh my God, I have to learn how to do an engine in landing."
0: Yeah.
1: Oh,
0: wow. I imagine it was complicated for them.
2: Oh yeah, they did fine. Good pilot.
0: Yeah.
2: But still, it's a matter of perspective. I mean, being a glider pilot does make you a much better pilot. And I know years ago when I had my one engine out, you know, because I have a glider rating also, though I haven't flown gliders in a long time. Having that idea of how to manage energy in a glider, I think it made a difference in the couple of times in my flying where I've had to assume that the propulsion was not available. I had the one complete engine out, and I had one carb ice incident where I thought I was going to lose the engine. And it turned out fine in the long run. I mean, the carb heat finally did its thing, but I was already managing the energy as though I wasn't going to have any more propulsion.
0: Exactly.
2: And that's where the glider, you know, being a glider pilot made a huge difference.
0: Right. It's much less panic.
2: Yeah. Well, you just, you know, you do what you have to do. But
0: right. Right. Well, I think I'm a fan of having as many ratings as you think you can get.
2: Yeah. You know,
0: extra tools in the box.
2: Yeah. Well, I mean, recently I went the other direction a couple of years ago and got a gyroplane rating.
0: Nice.
2: You know, so, you know.
0: Well, that's ultimate engine out there. Just land. That's
2: or,
0: all.
2: You know, one way to look at it is from maximum L over D to minimum L over D, you know.
0: Right.
2: But
0: right.
2: They're all fun machines to fly.
0: Yep. And that's the best part. So, do you have a projected completion date in mind?
2: Oh, you're talking to a home builder.
0: Yeah.
2: but you know, to give you the non-facetious answer, you know, this is the third scratch-built airplane I've done. And I know they generally take 3 to 4 years and 3 to 4,000 hours. So I'm about 2 years in. So I figure I'm, you know, year and a half to 2 years to first flight.
0: Okay.
2: With the amount of time and effort that I can put into the project.
0: We're speaking with Barnaby Wayne Fan, and I have a question,
2: yes.
0: Which is why you're here. Do you have to fight the urge to, quote, unquote, improve your design as you're constructing and think of ways you could have done it differently?
2: Yeah, you do, because, you know, you make design decisions on what's workable. What's workable in the sense, in the technical sense, in terms of your skill, my skill as an engineer, my skill as a fabricator. And inevitably, you know, I was actually discussing this with one of my colleagues recently. Every design ends up with a kludge in it somewhere. And I think the art to good design is to push the kludge around until it's small, not flight critical, and inconspicuous.
1: Bury the bugger.
2: Well, you know, I mean, I've got some things on the airplane. And, you know, the thing is some things you can only learn by actually fabricating it. So I have made a few changes along the way where I look, you know, and do the high five to the forehead and say, why the hell didn't I think of this earlier? But, you know, there's still time to clearly see that it's a better approach that I can execute. On a lot of others, it's this will work. I'm sure the thing you think is better today, you would, if you change horses, you will figure out what you didn't see when you're committed to it. So as long as it'll work, just stay the course and finish it. And, you know, this is why we build prototypes, because you learn so much from ship one. It's almost inevitable that ship two can be improved. But you have to build ship one and go through the whole exercise of building it, finding the issues, finding the good parts too, testing it, and then you learn, and then you can roll that knowledge into the next airplane.
0: However, on prototype 23, you probably should have had it all worked out by then.
2: Well, it depends. You know, I mean, if you're like me and every new ship is radically different than the one before, then you're always building a new ship one. Mm-hmm. You know, I mean, on production by, you know, number three or number four, you ought to have it down.
0: Ought to.
1: Pardon me. Is there any truth to the rumor that you should never fly the A model of anything?
2: No. I think the engineers are good enough that, you know, fly the A model. But just realize that if you buy the A model, you know, 5 years from now, they're going to roll out the B model and you're going to go, oh, man.
0: Yeah.
2: But, you know, meantime, you've had your 5 years of flying and good fun with your A model. So
0: now you're enlisting the help of a lot of your chapter members. Are you building more than one?
2: We are not building more than one. I'm building one. And then, you know, as I've mentioned before, Bob Engel, who's a chapter member, is building a replica of the original Facetmobile. You know, so if you go to, you know, the EA Chapter 292 hangars in Independence, which is where I live, In the North Hangar, you will find Bob's FMX4, which is a replica of the original Fastenmobile, which is getting very close to first flight.
0: Except he's going to not use that engine?
2: No, he's got a V-dub in it. So his airplane is going to weigh a little more than the original but have twice the horsepower. So I'm looking forward to that. That should be a blast.
1: That's going to be a hot rod.
2: Yeah, well, I mean, the original airplane would climb 750 feet per minute and do 100 knots on a Rotax 503.
0: That's what, like 40 horsepower?
2: 46 horse. So you take that same airframe, make it 50 pounds heavier and put 90 horsepower in it. That's going to be a fun ship.
0: Cool.
2: And then, you know, in the main part of the hangar is where I'm building the Bat Ray. So there's, you know, there's two Fastenmobile derived airplanes being built there at the same time, but one each.
0: Okay.
1: Well, Barnaby, when you're building these aircraft, you're using a lot of CAD-CAM design and CNC machines. Do you find that it's easier than ever to screw something up?
2: Not really. I mean, it helps. The CAD helps a lot. But what you have to have your eyes open. It's very easy in CAD to design a joint that looks buildable until you realize that the angle between the tubes is so fine that you can't get your rivet gun in. Mm-hmm. So, you know, you do have to have a different perspective. And, you know the acronym CAD, C-A-D, right? So there's computer-aided design, and then I do a lot of cardboard-aided design.
1: Yep. Yes.
2: Where I will, you know, some of the gussets, I just said, I'm not going to try to develop these on the computer. I've got the thing Clico together, and I will just cut out cardboard templates and put them up there and work with it until it fits. And then I can take the template and make the aluminum part from that. That's how we did it exclusively on the original Fastenmobile. And, you know, it's weird because they're at opposite ends of the technological scale.
0: And they're both valid.
2: And they're both really valuable.
0: Yeah. Yeah.
2: You know, and, you know, I don't know about other designers, but for me, I can do an awful lot on the computer, but there are some things that I just have to see and touch to really get a feel for.
0: Okay.
2: And whether that's a mock-up or the final product, that's the way I tend to design.
0: All right. Well, thank you for joining us, Barney. We always love your coming back, and I want to see this airplane fly.
2: Oh, so do I.
0: Yeah. I'm Digital Dave.
1: I'm Fast Eddie.
0: And this is EAA Radio.
3: Here's an interview from 2023.
4: Four corners, lots of stuff going on here. We're just right here in the center of all the action, and there's quite a few EAA things to do here at Four Corners. We've been talking about that with David Lighting, who's a Young Eagles program manager, and also Eagle Flights, and Paul Malloy, who is the director of education, and there's a lot of education stuff right here, and not just here. This is just the introduction, but you also have other pavilions as well.
5: Right.
4: What else do we offer on grounds?
5: So, Jeff, we have the Aero Educate Center, which, you know, we talked a little bit about KidVenture, kind of middle school and younger predominantly. And what we did is we created some activities, both forums, so presentations, as well as activities, hands-on activities for youth to do that are basically middle school and up. But it's all representative of the larger Aero Educate program, which is web-based. And on the web-based system, AeroEducate offers 176 different kinds of activities for youth to do all the way from kindergarten through high school. So we have deliberately written these activities for maximum comprehension level for, you know, the K through 2 youth, and then the 3 through 5 youth, and then the 6th through 8th grades, and then the 9th through 12th grades. And so there's all of these different activities that are out there. And certainly for the kindergarten through, you know, the fifth grade level, we're engaging them to have some fun with aviation and aerospace. By the time they get into middle school, the activities begin to talk a little bit about, hey, you know, you could actually do this as a job. By the time they're in high school, we're fully into, let's help you define and show you what the pathway is into these careers, which are really exciting.
4: And when we talk about careers, before we went to the break, we were John was saying that it's not just piloting, but there's also maintenance, air traffic control.
5: Right.
4: I mean, A to Z. There's a lot of different aviation
5: careers. So we've got aerospace engineering. We have, like you said, air traffic control, but also aviation business management is one of them. And absolutely, certainly, we would also have activities that help them to explore, because that's what it all is. It's an exploration of avionics and being an A&P.
4: Okay. Well, and there's not only is there a true shortage of professional pilots, although the industry is definitely the pipeline has started and there is a lot of people
5: absolutely.
4: In training. But mechanics, there's a huge shortage of AFP
5: absolutely.
4: Mechanics. And I mean across the entire industry, airlines all the way down through
5: right.
4: The shop at the little airport in the middle of the Midwest. It's so hard to find people to work on
5: right.
4: your airplane right now.
5: Talent shortages is well over a million that's projected to continue to grow for the next 20 years unless something changes. And what EAA has done is to create this AeroEducate program. They announced its existence at AirVenture 2021. We launched it live at AirVenture 22. So here we are, AirVenture 23. And in that 1 year, and dominantly even just within the last 6 months, we have now grown the registered user base to 18,000 registered users. And that is 16,000 youth and 1,500 youth leaders and educators. So we're really proud that this is been just taking off like gangbusters. You know, it's almost like a rocket trajectory, and we know this is just the beginning.
4: Paul and Tom would love what's happening.
5: I agree.
4: Here. It's just magical that my, you know, I'm a lifetime member. My organization is providing these resources to the youth because that only grows, it not only grows EA membership, which I know is huge.
5: Of course.
4: And I heard Jack Belton say earlier in the week that they're attempting to grow that by a large number.
5: Absolutely.
4: By December. So a lot of that's going to be AeroEducate.
5: Absolutely. So we create that hook, that engagement. The kids are having fun. And then all of a sudden they start to think, hey, you know what? This would be kind of cool to actually do this as a job. And then pretty soon they're thinking, oh, man, I could have a whole career in this.
4: So let's walk through it just a little bit, step by step. So a young person comes in, and they take part in
5: sure,
4: in
5: here
4: this
5: at the
4: process.
5: Youth Welcome Center.
4: And then they go from here, and they head over, and they end up at the AeroEducate Pavilion.
5: Sure, absolutely.
4: In the AeroEducate Pavilion, they have resources.
5: Yes.
4: And they're going to transition to an online program when they go home.
5: Right. So it's a registration that's absolutely free. We don't even serve ads and no spam. It's 100% free because we're being supported by Airbus Industries. We're being supported by Siemens Engineering and also United Aviate. You mentioned that earlier.
4: Yeah. And Aviate, for people who don't know, is the pathway program to a major airline job at United
5: right.
4: Airlines. And, of course, the other majors also have a similar program. But Aviate has been pretty aggressive in getting involved. And I'm glad to see that they are involved in this program because
5: yes.
4: So somebody wants to be, say they want to be an airline pilot.
5: Sure.
4: They start out, maybe they're here and they're in last year high school senior and going to
5: right.
4: college. AeroEducate, they start through that process. Then
5: right.
4: then what happens? What's
5: so
4: next?
5: I'm glad you asked that, Jeff, because it's a really cool opportunity that, and it doesn't matter when you start. The important thing is that you get in, you start working through the different activities, and there's not a point A and a point Z. You can do whatever you're interested in. But as they get ready for that high school graduation, through the AeroEducate system, they will be able to develop an aviation-based or aviation-focused resume, a portfolio like a transcript, like just like they would get from their high school, and then also a plan, a written plan that is vetted by an industry mentor. We call this all the capstone project. As they complete this, they will then be connected with an industry mentor, and then it opens up all of the school opportunities, and it doesn't matter whether we're talking about on-the-job training, a tech school, or a four-year university program, and dozens of scholarships.
4: Wow. Oh, scholarships. That's a big one. So scholarships are very important to youth who may not have the resources to do this on their own.
5: Right.
4: And AeroEducate provides a pathway to some
5: it
4: of those
5: absolutely
4: resources.
5: Has an established array, and it points into those scholarships. And we're adding more scholarships all the time.
4: So I also know some folks who are airline pilots and or professional educators that have put together a program. That's Andrew Ross here. Just real quick, Andrew, your product. So we're talking about somebody who wants to be an airline pilot. They go through Aero Educate. Maybe they're thinking about Aviate. But there is a resource for people to plan out maybe a guide, and you provide that with your product, correct?
6: Yeah, thank you for having me, J-Mile G, and happy to be here on EAA Radio to talk about this. We had identified a specific need, a resource need for, we found that we have a lot of resources for how to fly an airplane, how to get around the IFR system, how to do all of this stuff. But what we didn't do is tell people how to be an airline pilot specifically. So our resource is designed specifically to talk about how to actually function in the environment of being an airline pilot when you step outside of the plane itself. So we support scholarships. We're big with the Latino Pilots Association, NGPA, Women in Aviation. We're all over the industry because we feel, my co-authors and myself feel, that through our years of doing mentorship and helping new airline pilots grow in their careers, that there was a lot of on-the-job training that shouldn't happen. So our goal is to remove that and support the next generation that's coming in. As you identified, 1 million short every year we're going to need, and pilots are only a fraction of that, of course, but we're here to help them get wherever they need to go.
4: And what is that resource?
6: It's called the Airline Transition Manual. 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
4: Okay, sounds good. Thank you very much, Andrew. So there's a lot of resources, and Aero Educate is partnering with a lot of different people to make this happen.
5: Right.
4: What are you, looking at the crystal ball?
5: Okay.
4: You know, I know that you go home and think about this at night.
5: Absolutely. I dream about it. I'm not kidding. I really do.
4: So what's coming?
5: So we're going to expand the badging system, which is based kind of like on scout badges, merit badges. And so we have different badges that the kids can earn as they're completing their activities. And to date, we've had over 20,000 activities completed and over 600 badges earned. And so we're really excited about that progress. We're going to add some new badges. Like, we're going to have a history of aviation badge that will be coming online in a few months. We're always looking to expand the industry sector. So we have some new, what we call rocker badges, that are specifically being designed by Airbus and Siemens and United Aviate. So that's going to be an expansion. The other thing that we're getting ready to do is we're going to launch what we call Aviation Club in a Box. And this is really interesting because this will be something that we'll make available through aeroeducate.org, and any youth or a student at a school can start their own aviation club using these materials. Or it could be leveraged by a teacher or by an administrator. Anybody that says, you know what, we really could use an aviation club at our school.
4: That's awesome.
7: So I know we're almost out of time. You talked a lot about the youth component of AeroEducate.
5: Right.
7: Really quick. What about the educators?
5: So we do have, thank you, David. So there is a segment of aeroeducate.org that is specific for opening up activities for the classroom environment or any youth group. So we definitely encourage, for example, scout groups or 4-H clubs or anything like that, that the youth leaders can then do these hands-on activities. They're so simple to prepare and all free. The materials to do these are common materials that are easy to implement, and again, they're fun. And that's what we've seen, is that as kids engage in these activities, these hands-on activities, they're having a blast. We did an activity at the AeroEducate Center yesterday that was called the Magnus Cup Effect, where you basically tape styrofoam cups together and you launch them and watch how they fly. The kids were having a blast.
4: I bet. It sounds so much fun. We're going to take another break, David and Paul, and when we come back, we've got another 15 minutes to talk about other EA stuff going on. Jay Monchi on the fly at Four Corners. 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
3: Here's one from AirVenture Oshkosh 2022.
0: I guess I should be saying something about now. The board op is looking at me in terror.
1: They certainly aren't letting us use our faces on this, that's for sure.
0: And rightly so.
1: Yeah, we have good face for radio.
0: Yep, yep. But and we also take abuse, you know, gracefully, so that, that helps.
1: Yeah, we cause enough of it, too.
0: Yep.
1: And speaking of abuse, guess who's with us again today? Mr. Abuse himself,
0: yeah,
1: Vic
0: right.
1: Krause.
0: No, he's not abusive at all.
8: I'm the self-abuser.
0: He's effusive.
8: Yes. Well, is that what it is?
0: Yes, you're very effusive.
8: Is that
0: effusive.
8: With two Fs?
0: Yeah. Hey,
8: I told you I figured you two out with the Fast Eddie and Digital Day. That spells Fed.
0: Yeah, yeah.
8: Thinking,
0: right.
8: You guys are plants.
1: That's
8: I know
1: it.
8: You are.
0: Yep, we are.
1: And, we're after you,
0: we'd
1: Vic.
0: Like to talk to you about your paperwork.
8: Which one?
1: Oh, that.
0: Yeah. All of them.
8: All of the expired ones, yeah.
0: Exactly.
1: All the way back to 1953.
8: This is going
1: to
8: be a long morning.
0: That's right. Do you remember when you were 14 and you stole that watermelon?
8: Yeah.
0: We'd like to know about that.
8: But I took the seeds back.
0: There you go.
8: Okay,
0: there you go.
8: Yeah, well.
0: All right, what's going on up there? You know, I was up there after dark. Fighters in the dark take on a whole different feeling.
8: Don't they?
0: Yeah, and I shot some pictures of the
8: how
0: the
8: cool
0: 109.
8: Is that? Yeah,
0: very, very.
8: Did you see the downlighting on all of the flags we
0: yeah,
8: got?
0: Yeah, that looked good.
8: Doesn't
0: I did
8: it look
0: see that.
8: Cool?
0: Yes.
8: Yeah, I'm so proud with the way
0: every
8: that
0: year you
8: out.
0: Guys make some improvements.
8: Yeah, and that's a really neat one. And who doesn't like you know flags wafting in the breeze at night?
0: Wafting. That's a good word.
8: Now that's only one F.
0: Yeah, okay.
8: There you are.
0: If it was German, it would be two, right?
8: Wafting.
0: So how are the trams going? I mean,
8: oh, it was another boring, dull day yesterday at the tram. Not.
0: Yeah, I guess so.
8: Yeah,
0: I'm sure
8: yeah,
0: it's lined out the door.
8: Yeah, another record of you know folks that we passed through and entertained and gave rides to. And, yeah, you know, our I got to say it, our sponsors. So Tempest, Covington, Concord, Hartzell, they ponied up with these just a boatload of really cool hats with the embroidered logos and what have you. So every tour we're doling out, you know, two or three from the various sponsors to the youngsters in the crowd. And it starts the whole ride off on the right foot. Everybody's enjoys seeing that happen.
0: Oh, yeah.
8: And, of course, I preface it with, now, if I give you this hat, you'll wear it all day, right? And they go, yeah. And I go, will you wear it to sleep tonight? And some of, you'd be surprised at the answers. Yeah, I'll do that. And then some of them, no. But
0: it's how they say it.
8: Yeah,
0: you know?
8: It is. Yeah, and so anyway, and I tell them, I said, well, we got hat police. So if you take it off during the day, it's going to be trouble.
0: Oh boy,
8: we have hat police patrolling the grounds in Warbirds.
0: Okay, now we have to go up there with shirts that say Hat Police.
1: There you go.
8: And how about a T-shirt? We'll print them for you.
0: There you go.
8: Okay.
0: There you go. I want to know if you'll let me narrate, because I would be wonderful, you know. And this airplane here has wings, and it's
1: wheels.
0: Got wheels, and it looks like a big Tylenol.
1: Yeah.
8: And look at that, the wheels on the back on this one. Very odd.
0: Yeah.
8: So, yeah. Busy day today, UH-1. The Huey is at 10 o'clock. Warbirds in review. That's going on. The sim buildings had a lot. You know, we haven't said enough about that. They have five simulators, three Corsairs, two P-51 Redbirds, the best top-of-the-line sims that you can mooch or buy.
1: borrow.
8: And anyone 18 years and under, it's free. Just go in, register, and fly the wings off those Redbirds.
0: Okay, listen. After hours, right? We want to come up there and do simulated dogfights in the simulators.
8: I got a better idea.
0: Okay.
8: There's a little tent like about 100 yards to the, I think, northwest.
0: Mm-hmm.
8: Why don't you guys just go down there and get a false ID? They can do a false ID for 18, make you 18 years of age. You can just go in anytime
0: Boy,
8: you want for free.
0: It's going to take a lot more than a false ID to make me 18 again.
8: Plastic surgery?
0: Yeah.
8: Yeah,
0: a lot of drugs.
8: Anyway, no, that's a pretty cool thing. They had a big line. They're processing just bazillions of young guys and gals that are having a blast on those sims.
0: Oh, I'll bet.
8: Yeah.
0: I'll bet.
8: Yeah, totally. So, yeah, busy area.
0: Yeah.
1: Vic, I do want to say that I'm 18 years old, but with 51 years of experience behind it.
0: There you go.
8: There you go. And then there's a combination that would work.
0: Right.
8: Yeah.
0: Right. On a unrelated but interesting side note, the guys from Plane Tags were in yesterday.
8: Oh, yeah.
0: They gave me a plane tag that is a piece of an actual Zero.
8: I read about that.
0: Yeah.
8: Isn't that cool where they took some of the sheet metal, rather than just melting it, scrapping it, they repurposed it and made it into these tags. Cool idea. Somebody was thinking,
0: Yeah, we should get you one. We should get you something.
8: Yeah, yeah.
0: I don't know if you'd want a P-51 or what do you think?
8: Piper Cub.
0: No.
8: Oh, that don't have.
0: You're a Warbird guy.
1: There's no metal skin.
0: Yeah, right.
8: Eddie got it.
1: Yeah. Wait a minute. There is metal skin, but not a lot of it.
8: No, very little of it.
0: Well, maybe they could make you a bathing suit out of the covering
8: or something like that. Yeah, I'd be a real good.
0: Yeah, that's scary.
8: I'd be some pretty nose art or ugly nose art. So, yeah,
0: wow.
8: Big Veterans Day today. They are having.
0: You're not having any small veterans, just big ones?
8: No, just big ones.
0: Okay,
8: most are at this stage. But yeah, that being said, no, they're having a vets breakfast this morning. Then at 1 o'clock this afternoon, they start massing together all the vets that want to participate in the vets parade. That's going to light up at Warbirds Alley. They're going to amass them in Warbirds Alley right along Papa One Taxiway, and then they go all the way down the show line to Boeing Center, right? And that they assemble at 1, and I think the parade is 1:45. So, and that's always a really cool deal. There's thousands of folks that go down and applaud them as they and pay tribute to them as they go down that show line, that crowd line. It's really cool. It's an emotional deal.
1: Yeah. Is there going to be an honor flight arrival here today?
8: Yeah. You know what? There is, isn't there, Dave?
0: Yes,
8: yeah. What time is that thing rolling at?
0: I'm not sure. But,
1: I'm hearing 7 o'clock, but I'm not sure.
0: Yeah. They're
8: coming in from Washington?
0: Mm-hmm.
8: Yeah.
0: And then they're going to take a whole plane load down and bring them back?
8: Nice.
0: It's going to be quite a day for those guys.
8: My dad had an opportunity, and he flew out of Detroit. He went out of Metro a good number of years ago. And that is really a wonderful thing that they put on and do.
0: It is.
8: And meant to a vet, they are mostly teary-eyed from the experience, and they can't thank the people enough. And a lot of them, they have a really tough time getting around. So it's an arduous journey for some of the fellas.
0: Yeah.
8: Sure is.
0: Yeah.
8: But, yeah.
0: But they deserve it.
8: Oh, gosh.
0: They've earned it.
8: More than ever. More than ever they deserve it. So big Warbird show today. A very big they're going to burn up a lot of gas. These old dinosaurs of the air are going to really make a lot of noise and a lot of smoke,
0: Let me ask you a question.
8: Yeah.
0: There's a lot of frontline fighters and Air Force planes that come in every year. Do you often get those pilots up there for your tram tour because they want to know about these older airplanes?
8: You know, we get just a potpourri. As you know, in the past, we've had female active generals in the United States Army on that tour. We had the, what do you call him, the big muckety-muck and overall minister of Zimbabwe with his armed guards and the whole all their garb. They've been the Doolittle family has taken the tram tour, and just about everybody in between. So the answer is yes, we have had some of the, you know, the jet jocks that rip the sky at 600 knots come over and get on a tram that goes about 4 miles an hour. But they enjoy the ride. We did a VIP tour for JFG Financial out of Milwaukee, and it was an extended tour done after hours, like 4:30, 5 o'clock. And we had a gal that was a principal in that company come up to the narrator and said, you know what, I've been coming here 20 years. This is one of the coolest things that I've ever done.
0: There you go.
1: Outstanding.
8: And the CEO came up to one of the other drivers and said, this was a bullseye. So we get great feedback.
0: Good to get that feedback,
8: isn't it? And especially with folks that are in a position to maybe become benefactors and all of that. So
0: probably won't believe this, but Fast Eddie and I get feedback like that too. But it's more like, what are you guys doing on the radio anyway?
1: Yeah. Shut the
0: who
1: heck
0: who
1: up.
0: Gave you a microphone?
8: Look, don't kid yourself. Everybody enjoys you guys. You guys put on a great morning show and get brain rolling.
0: Now the headphones will no longer fit if you keep talking like that.
8: You're doing a great job.
1: Hey, Vic,
8: it's fun to be here with you guys.
1: Our show was going good right up until this moment. So.
0: Yeah, there you go.
8: There you go. Anyway, yeah, so it is going to be a big day. Friday is, gosh, Friday. Can we really believe this is Friday?
0: Yeah. When I was up there yesterday, I saw four Corsairs.
8: How about
0: you
8: that?
0: You usually don't get that many Corsairs, do you?
8: Two is a big day.
0: Yeah.
8: Four is double what you would expect anymore.
0: Right.
8: I think there's only, what, 9 or 10 flying.
0: Right.
1: Yeah, not many of them.
0: Not many. One of them must be an earlier model. It's got the 3-blade prop instead of the 4-blade prop. So I don't know the difference.
8: Interesting. Boy, that's a fine point.
0: Yeah.
8: How did you see that when it was moving?
0: No, they were parked. They were parked. I snuck up there.
8: I'm just cheesing.
1: You should have seen him trying to clean it while it was running.
0: Oh, nice. Thanks.
8: Don't put your hand in there.
0: Yeah. All right. Well, thanks for joining us, Vic. And make sure you get up to Warbirds and take the tram ride.
8: Come on up and take the Warbird tour. Thank you.
0: All right.
8: Thank you, Dave.
0: This is Digital Dave.
1: And Fast Eddie.
0: And this is EAA Radio.
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0: I'm Digital Dave.
1: And I'm Fast Eddie.
0: And with us is Amanda Williams, Senior Master Sergeant Amanda Williams of the United States Air Force. So impressive. And we're going to talk about female fitment, meaning airplanes were designed around big fat guys like me, and now we're trying to stick svelte little ladies in there and make them fit. Is that what am I anywhere near close, or am I just putting my foot in my mouth?
1: Again.
9: No, sir, you're pretty much close. If you imagine, like, back in the day, that's primarily who it was that was flying, were males. And a lot of our equipment was designed around that. And a lot of it has not changed a whole lot, not the base of the items. But, of course, they have been modified and evolved over time, as our aircraft have as well. And while everything else has evolved, so has the workforce. And there's more females getting into it. And so we've realized, like, hey, we looked at the 95 percentile of the workforce at the time when we were designing things, and it was primarily male. Now we have an increased presence of females, so we need to start paying attention to them and making sure that it fits them in order to make sure it's the safest thing that we can provide them.
0: Yeah, because if you're not one with the airplane, that's just not going to work.
9: No.
0: So does that involve... being involved in the design process to make the range of sizes that can fit larger, or does it involve retrofitting existing designs, or all of the above?
9: Pretty much all of the above. So there's been quite a few events that, I mean, female aviators from everywhere have come together. It's been pretty amazing and inspiring, honestly. And I know, like, our uniform office has been there, and we've been a part of it. Like, a lot of people from AFL-CMC has been a part of that and done body scans and gotten feedback from them. And it's now... that's now also a requirement that so much whenever you are designing something or testing something, bringing something on board, you have to make sure, like, so much of your testing pool is female so you can make sure that you capture that as well. So, yes, it goes back to modifying and as you're developing, keeping them in mind.
0: And I guess you also develop the range of pilots' sizes that you're looking for.
9: Yes.
0: I mean, if you're 4'8", that probably won't fit you in any transport airplane.
9: It starts with the aircraft and how that's designed. I mean, it's pretty cool. I've seen that as well whenever they're trying to come out with a new aircraft and they're like, all right, we need to get people in there and see, like, okay, can they reach everything? How does this go? Does the seat move up, high enough so they can see where they need to or anything like that?
0: Yeah,
9: so
0: I have short legs, so I need the blocks on the pedals.
9: Yeah, and at the same time, you got short legs. If you need to go up a little bit closer, well, then we need to also make sure, okay, well, then how does your gear fit your body? You know, are we trying to put so much stuff on your chest for a survival vest, per se, that now you're bumping into any controls or anything like that? So it's a huge piece of the integration.
1: Well, you know, that brings up a very important question, because one of the pieces of survival equipment that when you need it real bad, the ejection seat. How do you modify that for a smaller person?
9: That is something... as a much bigger pool, because it's a little bit easier for us to modify something that is worn on the person.
0: Okay.
9: And part of the aircraft, that's a much bigger pool. And from my limited understanding, because egress injection systems are not my lane per se, it all comes back to, like, okay, this is what it can support. This is how big the person can be, how heavy they can be, how wide they can be, whatever, and so on, and still eject safely. So as you stated, if that size pool starts to change greatly, they do. They have to find different ways, either maybe modifying the seat or modifying a piece of the seat and doing something with the weight and balances or something of that sort, maybe that is less of a pain or has less of a third and fourth effects of modification, possibly.
0: Would you say that they sometimes fit an airplane to a specific pilot? In other words, they add seat bolsters or whatever they need to do.
9: Again, that's not really my lane, okay, per se. But like I said, I think it's kind of cool that I have seen that they will do that testing as they're developing it to make sure, like, okay, can everyone reach everything and do everything? So that would lead me to believe that they do take that in consideration when designing it. But again, that's not really my specialty.
0: Okay. What is your specialty exactly, so we get right on track?
9: So my specialty is aircrew flight equipment, which is exactly what it sounds like. So everything that an aircrew member, and that means whether it be a pilot or someone working in the back of a heavies or something of that sort, we make sure that they have all the equipment that they need to safely operate the aircraft, that they're safe if there was an emergency in flight, that their ejection system does work, their ejection seats do fall under our division. If they had to bail out, we take care of that as well. We also make sure they're equipped with any kind of survival items they will need, that once they bail out or eject, they can survive whatever environment they find themselves in, whether that be floating in a raft in the water or somewhere on land or even stuck in a tree. We've come up with a way that, like, you can just, like, rappel yourself down. So they can take care of themselves and let rescue know where they're at so they can come and get them. And odds are we probably equipped a lot of the rescue that's going to come get them as well.
0: Okay. We're speaking with Amanda Williams, Master Sergeant.
1: Senior Master Sergeant.
0: Well, I'm terrible at ranks. You can tell I never served. I was thinking when she said in trees, they have, like, a little miniature chainsaw on their belt, you know, cut their way out.
9: We actually get them a little rope.
0: I hope.
9: A little rope with some really good tensile strength that can do that and go down.
0: Is there the Michelin Man effect if you're not careful? They got so much stuff on them, they just look like this and they can hardly move.
9: Yes, honestly, that is something to take into consideration, because we do have, you know, they tell us that they need this. We go out and we find something to fulfill that requirement, so they have that capability. Then it's up to them to pick and choose what is your priority of what you need out there. And I have seen people out there, Michelin Man, but sometimes you got to pare down. As I said, you don't want to be bumping into things, you know, that you didn't mean to bump into because you piled so much stuff on. And then also you have to consider what the human body can take.
0: Right. I mean, you know, parachuting out of an airplane is scary enough, but when you got an extra additional, 70, 80 pounds of gear on board, that's even more frightening.
9: Especially with that opening shock.
0: Yeah.
1: Oh, yeah.
0: Oh, my.
1: Because the military chutes, they open pretty hard.
0: They're trying to jolt you to awareness, I guess. I don't know. Wow.
1: They make you think twice. Geez, I knew I should have stayed with the plane.
0: That's called the boy you done messed up shock.
1: Yeah.
0: So, new aircraft, new requirements, everything's changing constantly. It's all you've got to do.
9: I don't know if I say they're always, I mean, they are always evolving. So there is always something. Our particular branch handles the sustainment of everything that's out there right now. So I feel like we see a lot of changes just due to industry changes and then slight little modifications that can be done for new capabilities that are being introduced. Anything new to the process is going to have an effect. It doesn't need something as huge as like a completely new aircraft.
0: So that's intriguing. It brings to mind a question. As airplanes are retrofitted and upgraded, so the equipment the pilots and everybody carries has to do the same.
9: Could be, depending on what it was.
0: Okay.
1: Well, you know, I imagine that technology plays a fair part of this, too, because as we get more and more technologically advanced, you're going to be carrying more and more sophisticated equipment. You know, hey, everybody could... parachutes out of an airplane nowadays could easily be equipped with a spot or a satellite phone, just in case.
9: I feel like it could go either way. You can have those technological advances. Like I said, now I need this gadget and I need this gadget, and you start putting more stuff on. Or it could go the opposite way. I used to have 5 gadgets, and now I have it all in one.
0: Swiss Army knife approach.
9: Exactly.
1: Yeah. Yeah.
9: Exactly.
0: All I need is a credit card and a pencil. I'm good.
9: There you go.
0: Sounds like a never-ending job. I mean,
9: it is, but it's very rewarding.
0: Do you guys also outfit for Arctic?
9: Yes.
0: Oh, my. That's got to be.
9: Yes.
0: That's Michelin man territory.
9: That can be very, very challenging, especially whenever it comes time to put everything into like a survival kit. We're always trying to jam so much stuff into a small space because, again, you have to think of all those different effects.
0: It's the purse effect, yes.
9: Yeah.
0: Well, no matter, you know, you can never find what you're looking for. It's
1: and
0: in there
1: not
0: somewhere.
1: Only that, but when you're dealing with various weather, you know, various climate conditions, you have to plan for that too, because stuff that may work in the tropics definitely isn't going to work in the Arctic.
0: Just what I need here in Alaska is shorts.
1: Yeah, and a Hawaiian shirt, you know.
0: Yeah. So how many people are involved in this? How big is your group?
9: Oh, wow.
0: Oh, wow. Sounds like a lot.
9: I think it's easier for me to, instead of say how large we are, to explain like kind of how we work. So we work in what's called integrated product teams in my particular branch. So a team might consist of myself. I am at the base level, I am an aircrew flight equipment technician. I maintain the gear. I fix it if it's broke. I replace parts. I custom fit it to the aircrew member and so on. But I have a manual that tells me what to do. And that manual is written by a tech manual writer. That is a member of the product team. But they also had an engineer that said, yes, you can safely do that. Before you write that down, you can safely do that. Okay, cool. So now I have an engineer that's part of that team. But then, you know, logistics is everything. Doesn't matter if you got all the parts and pieces. If you can't get them there and everything doesn't work out, you don't have the money and everything. So we have a logistics manager that's part of it. And then a program manager that helps us find that money and make sure everything is happening just right. And that is for every single piece of equipment is assigned to one of those teams.
0: Now I understand why the organizations are so large.
9: Yes.
0: So much going on in the background.
9: Yes, so, sir.
0: How long have you been doing this?
9: September's going to make 23 years.
0: Oh,
9: my
0: goodness.
9: And it's been a
0: goodness.
9: Great 23.
0: Wow.
1: You're an old hand at this, then.
0: She's the expert.
1: Yeah.
0: The one they come to when they have questions.
1: Well, there's nothing wrong with having the experience. It's great being one of the old heads, isn't it?
0: The gray beard. Oh, you don't have a beard.
9: No, but it's definitely on top. It's coming.
0: Hey, at least you got hair.
9: Yes, I'm happy for that.
0: Yeah, really. So you planning on retiring out?
9: It's probably coming up pretty soon.
0: Very cool, very cool. I want to thank you for joining us. We've been speaking with Senior Master Sergeant Amanda Williams. United States Air Force. And I'm Digital Dave.
1: I'm Fast Eddie.
0: And this is EAA Radio.
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4: At the Four Corners here at EAA Air Venture 2023 already. And this is Thursday, which means we've passed hump day. We're on the way down. And we're going to get into some of those numbers and fun things a little bit later in the show. But we're going to continue a little bit with Aero Educate.
7: Yeah, Jeff. So Paul's done a great job giving us a rundown of where we're at with Aero Educate. But one of the other exciting aspects of the program and just kind of where EAA's at in general is some of our member benefits and how those tie back to youth as well as adults. So, Paul, if you want to talk about our friends at Siemens specifically.
5: Right.
7: And then we've got Megan here, who's our manager of membership development. And she can dive in on those even a little bit more.
5: Right. And so some of the activities that we have available on aeroeducate.org are designed to give youth some skills, actual skills, as well as prepare them for whatever future track they want to go down. So, for example, we've partnered with Siemens Engineering, and they have provided a software package that is completely free for the students of Aero Educate to download, and then we have videos online to teach them how to use it. That package is called Solid Edge, and it's been a good way to move into that whole engineering possibility, that you know, that discovery, that exploration. Well, and then as we think about that, we feed into other programs like the AOPA You Can Fly program. We have other opportunities to feed into other programs, not the least of which is our own membership program.
7: Yeah, so we've brought another blue shirt as you see us roaming the grounds this week up here with us. Megan Magnan, who's our membership development manager. Megan, what other member benefits do we have that you would say are a little bit more youth-focused?
10: Yes, I can expand on the Siemens Solid Edge that Paul was just speaking about. Just recently, in the past month, 3 weeks, we have launched a new member benefit, partnering with Siemens and giving that Solid Edge ability to our members, and not just the students, but it also helps those parents if they want to help out their kids on different projects too, and also our home building community. I know they use a lot of CAD programs for that. So we're really excited about that. Again, we just launched it just before AirVenture. We have some more programming coming this fall that will be centered around that, some webinars and some different training things that we'll be doing. So we're really excited about that. We have a lot of other member benefits that do cross over into AeroEducate and some of our youth programs. One of the really exciting ones that we started about a year and a half ago was our partnership with Purdue Global. That is a great benefit that I don't think it's talked about as much as it really should. Purdue Global at Purdue, I mean, I think we all know we've heard of Purdue as a one of our local, it's a Big Ten, isn't it?
7: Yeah, it's a Big Ten.
10: Okay,
7: school.
10: I'm like, come on. I'm not really the sporty guy.
11: And it's a big, no, it's also a very, very big aviation school.
7: Yeah, aviation, engineering, a lot of aviation ties back to Purdue.
10: Yep, and one of the really great benefits is it's 20% off undergrad tuition through Purdue Global, which is amazing. And that will also translate to your children, and I believe your grandchildren, too. So that's a really good one to look into. It's also 14% off graduate programs. So all the way through those programs. If you want some more information on that, on our webpage under member benefits, there's a lot of great information. The folks at Purdue are happy to walk through all that whole process, too.
11: Yeah, and the graduate stuff is probably available online.
7: So you said Purdue Global.
10: Purdue Global,
7: different
10: yes.
7: than the Purdue University.
10: Yes, absolutely.
7: So how does that work from a flight training standpoint if you're doing online learning?
10: Yes, that's a good question. And that's the same one I had when I was talking to Purdue Global. So they have partnered with flight schools throughout the United States to actually do your hands-on flight school training and do your academics online through Purdue Global. So with that partnership with the flight schools, and they're adding more all the time, you pretty much from coast to coast, you'll be able to find a flight school in your area that you'll be able to do that training.
11: So how does this differ from what we're doing with Sporties? And
7: Great question, Jeff. So for those that don't know, the Young Eagles program, after a youth takes their free introductory flight, they get free access to the Sporties Online Ground School. It's a $279 value, and that's good through age 18. So once they turn 19, they age out of that Sporties course. But a lot of kids go through it. They get the written done while they're still in high school. And it's a great, great course to go through. Even if you're not ready to begin flight training yet, it just starts getting concepts of, you know, navigation and weather and aircraft systems introduced, and can set you up for, you know, wherever you plan to go, whether it's directly into flight training or a different career into aviation.
11: So then you could transition into something like the Purdue Global.
10: Yes, absolutely, yes.
11: Partnership with the AA. That's very cool.
10: Yeah, so that's, like I said, that's a great member benefit that I think we really need to be really letting people know more and more about that, and that there's those opportunities out there.
7: So we just mentioned Sporties.
10: Yes.
7: Everyone knows they're a really big partner of the Young Eagles program. We have another new member benefit that we just launched in partnership with Sporties, correct?
10: It's not 100% new. It's new and improved.
7: New and improved.
11: New and improved.
10: Virtual Flight Academy, which has been around for a while. We did a whole new redesign. We have a new partner with Sporties for that Virtual Flight Academy. There's different levels depending on what you're looking for. There's software packages, software plus hardware packages. And, you know, everything you need from A to Z to get started.
7: And this is for home flight simulators.
10: Yes,
7: with the hardware, the controls you need, the software. Because one of the things we heard is, oh, this is cool. I'd love to sim, but it'd be nice if I could get it all in one spot.
10: Yes, yes. And Sporty's did a great job in putting together some packages that are basically just off the shelf, plug and play, ready to go. So they've been a great partner of ours with different programs and with member benefits also.
11: And that's kind of an entry level type of a simulator. But you, across the street here at the Learn to Fly Center here in Four Corners as well, you've got something going on with Redbird as well, which is a next step up in simulation.
7: We do. So we actually have the Virtual Flight Academy set up over here so people can come check that out and see what the member benefit's all about. And with that, it's with X-Plane 12, and then Take Flight Interactive sits on top of it, which is literally a virtual instructor that walks you through what a traffic pattern is, how to do a crosswind landing, forward slips to a landing, and it actually grades you on that performance. So that's what I would call your at-home introductory sims. Behind that, we have a couple of Redbird motion sims, and folks can come on in and do a

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1: But we do have a wait list going because people have, you know, canceled on us. 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
2: Go ahead, Megan.
3: Oh, yeah. 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It's a great program that we just have started also. So, again, kind of ties all back in together with the Learn to Fly Center.
2: So how does that work? 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
1: To wring the most value out of it, you know, you do want to be they have a network of simulators that you can find on their website, so you can find a Redbird sim in your area. There's a lot of moving parts to that Redbird Pro membership. I think that's the same one that's got the score tracker in it as well. And
2: so if people want information on this, they can find it online. Where would they look for that?
3: EAA.org/member benefits, and you'll see all the different benefits that we have available. Also at the Member Center, we have rack cards with a lot more information on all these member benefits. Again, if you don't find it there, you'll find it online.
2: Awesome. Megan, thank you very much for joining us today
3: fun. And
2: sharing the member benefit stuff. So, David, we have about a minute left, so we can wrap this up by...
1: With having Megan up here and talking member benefits, it reminded me to also mention our most underutilized best member benefit, and that's our Passport ASTC program, which allows EAA members free admission to, what is it, almost 400 museums nationwide?
3: Yes. That's one of the most popular ones that we have. About 400 different museums throughout the United States. You get free admission. Sometimes you get free admission for your grandkids and your kids, but it more than pays for your EAA membership.
2: Wow. That's
4: and
2: great.
4: We get to leverage that in AeroEducate, because one of the activities that we encourage kids to do is to go to aviation or STEM type museums.
2: Oh, that's awesome. Megan, thank you very much, and certainly to you, Paul Malloy, the Director of Education for EA, for all you're doing for the organization, bringing all this together and bringing
4: thank
2: it
4: you.
2: To life. And David, once again, it's been a pleasure having you co-hosting this year, and we love to advertise what we're all about here at EAA.
1: Yeah, thanks for having us, Jeff, and everything we talked about, come learn about it at the Four Corners.
2: That's right. J-Mod G on the Fly. We'll be at the Fun Fly Zone tomorrow at 1 o'clock. Don't miss it. 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
6: This is Digital Dave.
7: And I'm Fast Eddie, and I'm still wondering where they got that clip from.
6: You.
7: Yeah, I know.
6: The short answer.
7: I don't remember doing it, though.
6: You don't remember anything.
7: Well, I'm
6: sorry. joining us is Peter Cohen, Quest Mission Integrator from NASA.
7: Right, the X-59.
6: X-59.
8: Yeah.
6: I understand Pinocchio was in the running. We asked for Cyrano. I think the plane should be called Cyrano. A little obtuse. Well,
8: We just like to call it the 38-foot schnoz.
7: Jimmy Durante,
6: the
7: there you go.
6: Mobile. You going to fly the schnoz plane today?
7: So, you know, it seems to me that this airplane, basically being a supersonic lawn dart, you got to be kind of careful when you're walking around it. You can get hurt on this thing.
8: Not that sharp.
6: Well, I imagine
8: we don't like lawn dart either. That's kind of got a negative connotation.
6: It does.
7: Very much.
6: It does. Well, stop that.
7: Okay.
6: I imagine taxiing is going to be interesting, because if you're swinging around a corner, that the nose wheel so far back, you got to watch you don't whack that thing on stuff.
8: Yeah, that's one of the things we're really going to have to look at that carefully. It's been a long time. Back in the high-speed research program, we built this giant vehicle that was just for ground operations called Surface Vehicle Operations, SOREV.
6: Okay.
8: But we don't have something like that. So for our first taxis, we're going to have a lot of eyes on the front of the airplane watching what happens.
6: Yeah. You're a mission integrator. Integrator to me means putting everything together. So are we talking the hardware, the machine itself, or the mission planning and all that?
8: It's more the mission planning. So we've got an aircraft build. We're building some.

0: specialized instrumentation for recording information in the air and on the ground. And in the end, we're going to get to the point where we have a large team out in the field doing a community survey. And as mission integrator, I call myself the chief cat herder.
1: Right.
0: My right. job is to get everything to the finish line at the same time so that we can do the community testing.
1: Okay, so you're still in planning phases now. I mean, the aircraft has not yet flown.
0: It has not yet flown. It's basically finished. We had the rollout ceremony back in January.
1: I saw the video. That was impressive.
0: With its new paint job, it looked really good.
1: It looked fast.
0: It does look fast. Right now we're doing the kind of the hard stuff, trying to make all the systems, make sure they talk to each other and everything's working properly. We're getting real close to running the engine for the first time and hopefully be flying by the end of the year. But that's really just the start of the mission.
1: Most of us, not ever having been involved in a program such like that, you'd think, well, if it was my car, I would just push it out of the garage and start it. What's the delay? Why does it take so long to get to the point where you start the engine?
0: There's just a lot of complicated systems that need to talk to each other, and if you go too fast, yep. you wind up going very slow because you'll break something.
1: So. Well, we don't want to do that.
2: Yeah. No, definitely not. So and that's one of the hard parts about aircraft nowadays is that the systems themselves are so complicated. Back in World War II, you just built the airplane, threw the engine in, it kick-started, and go. Yeah. Now you've got all these computer systems.
0: Yeah, a lot of, if you look back on the old X-plane, if you borrowed a landing gear from something, all you had to do was hook up the hydraulic lines, basically. But, we've got an F-16 landing gear. And it's complicated electronically, and it's got to talk to our F-117 control stick and our F-18 throttles. And even though those are airplanes that are, up until recently still flying, that engineering data is now a little old, and it's hard to dig up, and it's just hard to make all those connections. So that's kind of what was one of the things that's driving us to take our time and
1: I can just
0: sort
1: see
0: those
1: that
0: things out.
1: Guys in there Googling F-18 wiring diagram for control stick.
2: And the thing of it being is, like you said, the airplane, getting the airplane flying, that's only half the battle.
0: Right.
2: You've still got a whole ground crew to support.
0: Yeah. So we're going to do something with this X-plane that most X-planes never do. We're going to fly it outside of restricted airspace. We'll be flying in the National Airspace System, flying it over people, over the communities. So it's extra important that we check every box and make sure that it's safe to fly and robust to fly, too, because we're going to be flying at a flight rate much higher than most X-planes fly as well to do these community tests.
1: Well, that brings up a whole other series of questions. You're going to have to coordinate with air traffic control and center because they're not going to be used to an airplane transitioning their airspace at the speeds you guys are talking
0: right.
1: about.
0: So the upside is we'll be high. So once we get through their airspace, we're less of a problem. But that is one of the things. So right now we're kind of working on finding airfields that we can fly the X-59 from, and then communities around those airfields that we can fly for our community testing. As part of that, we're also going to talk to the center and the local air traffic controllers and find out what their airspace situation is and let them know how we're going to fly and see if they can identify any issues that they'll need to work if we're going to fly there.
1: Okay. We're speaking with Peter Cohen from NASA. When you're talking about airfields, you're not going to be flying into commercial airports per se.
0: No, not really. So
1: you're thinking military field only?
0: There's a couple of things. The big thing is field length. The airplane does have an emergency hydrazine system, so we have to be able to support that system. We want to avoid congested airspace because we won't have a lot of fuel. We'll need to get up and down quickly. So that kind of says mostly military airfields are the best choices. There are a couple of joint military-civilian airfields that are also in the running.
1: Okay. Dover. Bring them to Dover. That way you can fly over Philly.
2: Well, hey, if Willow Grove had been open, you could get in and out of there, 7,000-foot runway.
0: We actually need 10,000-foot runway.
2: Then you're at Philly International.
1: Your wing is not making enough lift. It's only one person.
0: Well, the bigger problem is landing.
1: Right,
0: because we have a fairly high landing speed. We have no speed brakes. We have no parachute.
1: Did we forget about that in the design phase? How are we going to stop this thing?
0: It was one, you make decisions, but it's just, you've got to set the airplane down, let it roll until you're at the energy level where you can put the brakes on. So it'll be safe, but, and who knows? We might get to the point where we're comfortable going in shorter, but we're starting out with 10,000 feet.
1: Now, that begs a question. It's probably too early to even ask this, but will there be a ship number two, possibly, with changes?
0: Very unlikely.
1: Okay.
2: This is a one-off deal, then?
0: And this is kind of a one-off deal.
1: And you're hoping to find out everything you need to know right here.
0: Right with this airplane. Yeah. Okay. At least everything we need to know about sonic boom noise reduction and community response to quiet supersonic flight.
1: Okay.
2: That seems a bit of an oxymoron. Quiet supersonic flight. You guys are well on the way of doing it. Now, let's look at this program way down the pipeline. What are you going to do with the airplane when all this research is over?
0: So it's kind of that's TBD.
1: You have
0: a supersonic aircraft, and knowing our researchers, they will come up with some use for it. But it is an X plane; it's suited for a very unique purpose. Once that purpose is done, you have to think about what's the best way to do the next thing. And I personally would love to see it in the Smithsonian someday.
1: I'm sure I would too.
2: Yeah.
1: They'll take the engine out though.
2: Well, because I always do. You do not. Well, it sounds like you guys have a lot of work ahead of you, especially with the ground crew and everything, all the logistics and support.
0: So we have been working that pretty hard. We've got, so phase two is the acoustic validation. There's a lot of measurements being taken there. We've got a dry run coming up for that where we're going to practice everything, except we're not going to have the X-59. We're just going to use one of our F-15s. We got a whole team working on all the aspects of the community response testing. So when we hit those milestones, we're ready to go.
1: So that the community response, it's a guy calling people going, hey, what'd you think?
0: It's a computer calling people and saying, hey,
2: exactly.
0: What did you think?
2: Yeah. We want to talk
0: it's
2: to
0: a computer
2: you about...
0: calling 1,000 people and asking, what do you think?
1: I'd love to be on that list. But anyway, your mission requirements are still not well defined yet. You're like you said, you don't have your locations. You don't have your airfields. So there's a lot up in the air.
0: So the mission requirements are pretty straightforward. Fly for 50 miles supersonic over a community. That's kind of and create a quiet supersonic sound. The details of how we're going to operate when we do a specific deployment and activity, those we need to work out yet.
1: Okay. Hardware is pretty well set, obviously. Yep. So as long as they don't expose anything major, your timeline is...
0: So we're behind schedule for sure.
1: Everybody's behind schedule.
0: But the good news is everything is just some little thing that needs to be fixed. We haven't found anything that's a real showstopper or that says we have to really do something different with the airplane.
1: Okay, so it's not like you're running around and going, "Hey guys, we forgot the engine."
0: Yeah.
2: it's not one of those moments where you do a face palm and go, "Oh crap,
1: no,
2: darn,
1: no cup holder." So. 50 miles, that's about, 5 minutes worth of flight?
0: That's about right, yeah.
1: Oh, my goodness. That's underwhelming after all that, all those years of work. It's like over 5 minutes.
0: You cover a lot of ground, though.
1: Yeah.
2: So you
1: said
2: you were going to use the F-15 to check out your acoustic gear.
0: Mm-hmm.
2: You're going to be doing this out in the desert, I assume?
0: Out in the desert, out in the restricted airspace around NASA Armstrong and Edwards Air Force Base.
2: Can we go along to watch this?
0: There's a lot of places where you can watch from. The airplane will be rather high, though.
1: Yeah, a little
0: dot.
1: You
0: might see a little dot.
1: When you do your acoustic measurements of the actual flight, you're also going to have to take in take into account record ambient noise levels.
0: That's correct.
1: To begin with, and then see how much you affect it.
0: Yep, exactly.
1: Okay.
0: Yep. So we will have microphones or ground recording systems, we call them, spread throughout the community, and they'll record the background noise and the signal, and we've got to separate that out to... understand how loud it was.
1: Okay, so everything is time code synced and
0: exactly.
1: things like that.
0: Exactly.
1: GPS,
0: yep.
1: this,
0: yep.
1: that.
0: And it's a big data management problem.
1: Oh yeah, no, that's not your problem. That's them. I just told them where to put it. So, well, when do you anticipate engine start?
0: Could be as early as next month. We're really hoping early next month.
2: Well, good luck with that.
0: We're checking off. Thank you very much.
1: All right. Well, I want to thank you for joining us. We've been speaking with Peter Cohen from NASA, Quest Mission Integrator.
2: The X-59.
1: And when you Google Quest, it's two S's.
2: Yes.
1: Get that right, or you'll go off. Anyway, I'm Digital Dave.
2: And I'm Fast Eddie, and this is EAA Radio.
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4: Welcome back to Squawk 1200. I'm Kevin Whalen. With me today is Julia Harrington and Kim Kish, co-chairs of the Advocacy Subcommittee of the NBAA YoPro Council and Corporate Pilots. I'm also joined by Noah Yarbrough, who is the NBAA Aviation Operations Manager and the staff liaison for the NBA YoPros. How are y'all doing today?
5: Doing great. Thanks for having us.
6: Yeah, really excited to be here. Thanks for having us.
4: So starting off, what is the NBAA YoPro organization?
5: So NBAA started the Young Professional Council really to help foster community in young professionals in business aviation. So our whole goal was to really connect those who are building their career and working to grow further in business aviation.
4: So the NBAA, they're trying to get more young professionals and younger people interested in business aviation and careers. So what are some of the ways that NBAA is trying to reach out to younger people, either students, or it's not just students, right? It's also newcomers to business aviation. Who qualifies as a YoPro?
6: Oh, I mean, anybody who is interested in business aviation and is a young person interested, I think, could qualify as a YoPro. Technically, you know, the title refers to young professionals, so people just starting out in their careers, either in an internship or maybe in those entry-level jobs, but also our more senior YoPros. You have people in very, very advanced in their careers in different roles and titles, so it spans a really wide berth, but getting more people involved, we host a Collegiate Connect event at the NBAA base convention every year. So we invite college students to come out and hear about different business aviation careers, and we educate and connect with them and mentor them. And I think the real mission of the YoPro Council in that aspect is to make business aviation seem more accessible and to educate about all the different amazing careers available.
4: Because a lot of times in the past, business aviation has not always seemed like the most accessible. It's kind of been a well-kept secret. Do you agree?
7: Absolutely. I think one thing we kind of say in the industry is that, and I say that as the aviation industry, is that business aviation is the best kept secret. We really have to pull back that curtain and show people what business aviation is, because for so long it's just been word of mouth. That's how you got your job. That's how you got a scholarship. It was just all word of mouth. So now we get to show light and we get to advocate for this awesome part of the industry that doesn't necessarily get the marketing or the line of sight that other parts of the industry do.
4: So you mentioned advocacy, Kim. One of the things that NBAA is trying to convey is that business aviation is a valuable resource for communities everywhere. What are some of the ways that the communities benefit from business aviation?
7: Specifically speaking, when natural disasters hit, like hurricanes or honestly, even pandemics, business aviation is really the first people to get there. We have small aircraft, we have large aircraft, we have people who can volunteer their time. We have organizations and companies that can give money and can do it quickly. So humanitarian efforts is really the biggest way that business aviation impacts communities all around the country and even the world.
5: Yeah, I will add to that, when it comes to advocacy, advocacy isn't just trying to help build business aviation regulatorily, not just to build aviation in our business aviation in the aviation industry, but also reaching out to students, reaching out to young professionals who are trying to build their career. So I think exactly what the YoPro Council's definition is advocacy in business aviation. We do a lot of things like at base, along with Collegiate Connect, like professional development courses. We're going to have two sessions at base this year, which is going to be super exciting, but also networking receptions. Those are ways to advocate to others in business aviation, helping them grow their careers.
4: When is base this year?
5: Base is October 17th through 19th, 2023, in Las Vegas, Nevada.
4: So the YoPros have been quite busy lately, if I understand correctly.
7: Absolutely.
4: You all just took it to D.C. What was the goal? What were they trying to accomplish in D.C.?
6: Yeah, our D.C. trip was our annual in-person gathering of the Young Professionals Council. We have a few goals that we achieve or set to achieve in that in-person meeting. We're scattered all around the country as a council, so to meet in person is very valuable time to have together. We narrow down the 40 under 40 application, so NBAA announces a 40 under 40 class every year, and the Young Professionals Council, that is our baby. So we go through all of the applications, and this year we had a record number of applications, over 500. And so we took a day to go through them and together select the top 40 for this upcoming year. So we're really excited to announce that in conjunction with BASE. We also set goals for each of our subcommittees within the council. So advocacy is one of our subcommittees, but we also have marketing and professional development. And then our last day in D.C., we spent the day on Capitol Hill advocating for business aviation to our local representatives. So we met with senators, we met with House of Representatives members, and we also met with staff members of senators and House members. And we were able to educate them on business aviation. We were able to kind of tell them about NBAA's concerns for FAA reauthorization and make sure that they were aware of the different things that we want going forward and what we're looking to achieve. And also, we were able to put faces to the economic impact and the jobs behind business aviation.
7: I really want to second what Julia said about talking to our local representatives. A lot of them really expressed interest. And what was really great for us to hear as well is when we were talking to Senator Tammy Duckworth, one of the things we presented to her was we need more money and efforts towards workforce development. And to hear a senator say, yes, I am working on a bill towards that exactly. Let me see the folder. Let me see if there's anything else we can do to help. That's where you really feel like you're being heard, you're being understood, and you're making a difference. So a lot of the times, you know, we do a lot of work and we think, oh gosh, is this going anywhere? So to have that day to feel validated in that aspect was really rewarding, I think, for all of us.
5: Yeah, I think this year I had the opportunity to lead the group from Kansas to talk to their representative on the Hill. And obviously, we all know Textron is in Kansas. It's a huge OEM. We got there, and there was a Textron poster hanging in the office. It was really cool to see and really exciting for those that were with me. Caleb Gibson on our council, he works for Textron. And him being there and talking to the member was really exciting, and he got really excited, the member, about how powerful of an impact Textron has. And he sees it, but having a young person come in and show how excited they are really helps shape their mind to be like, wow, our next future generations care about business aviation and want it to grow. So I think that's a really, really impactful thing that the YoPro Council has been doing.
4: So it was a positive response that you received from your representatives and from the senators that you met with?
5: 100%. I think every single person that we met with really wants to learn more about business aviation, especially since FAA reauthorization is happening. NBAA and the YoPro Council was able to voice our agenda and what we wanted to put into FAA reauthorization. And because that was happening, especially, for example, Kansas, it's such a big industry and economical impact that Textron has on Kansas. So they want to know, okay, how can we make that grow? How can we make that better?
4: I'm talking with Julia Harrington and Kim Kish, corporate pilots and co-chairs of the Advocacy Subcommittee of the YoPro Council, as well as Noah Yarbrough, the NBAA Aviation Operations Manager and Staff Liaison for YoPro. When in D.C., the council also spoke with high school students about careers in business aviation. Can you tell me about that?
5: Yeah, so that was really cool. We were able to go to Cardoza High School in D.C. Pretty much we went in and we gave a brief explanation of what business aviation is. NBAA actually has a presentation that we're able to give, just going through the basics of how do you get involved in aviation? How do you get involved in business aviation in particular? What are the pay scales for a maintenance tech? What are the pay scales for a pilot? So we're able to talk about all those things with students, and it was extremely impactful. We broke off one-on-one sessions with some students to just chat with them about things in particular if they were interested in graphic design. They were able to talk to someone who works in aviation, in marketing, and graphic designing. One of the most impactful things after we all were leaving, getting ready to leave, and the teacher stopped our group and said, I really want to tell you all this story. I have a maintenance tech, a kid who's really interested in being a car mechanic. He's really, really interested. And he sat down and talked with Caleb Gibson, who's a maintenance director at Textron. And he sat down with him, and Caleb was able to explain to him the different intricacies of maintenance on an aircraft. She said that he walked away and came up to the teacher and said, I'm so excited to be an aircraft mechanic. And she has been trying to convince him to do it. She had tears in her eyes just seeing the impact that Caleb had on this young student at this high school. So it's really exciting. It was really awesome and heartwarming to see that happen.
7: I know this is the radio, but you can't see. I am smiling ear to ear after that story. That's one of my favorite parts about what we do, first advocating and then educating, and also vice versa. You can educate and advocate. And I really want to second everything Noah said, because as a young professionals council, we all look different. And I want to echo that representation matters. So when we go into communities and we go into these high schools and people see someone that looks like them, it really is a life-changing experience, because everyone knows aviation is expensive, airplanes are big and shiny and sometimes intimidating. So when we go in and say, hey, look, we do this, so can you. You can be an aircraft salesman, you can be an aircraft mechanic, you can be an aircraft interior designer. All of these jobs are in aviation, and you can do it as well. And then we can say, here are the scholarships, here's what you need to know, here's how you network, here's how you get involved. That can really make an impact on someone's life.
4: So if I wanted to find out more information about YoPros or even get involved in the organization, how could I do that?
5: I'll start by saying if you just Google MBAA YoPro or MBAA Young Professional, it'll take you to our webpage, and there's a lot of different opportunities. YoPro Go. We also have a quarterly newsletter that you can sign up for on our webpage, and it's an absolutely great way to get involved. Do y'all have anything to add to that?
6: Yeah, YoPro Go is a subsect of the YoPro Council, where anybody can join YoPro Go. So the council is a small group, but YoPro Go has a couple hundred people on the list now. We have networking events, and we give resources and professional development as well. So it's a great, great time for anybody who's curious about business aviation.
4: This is Squawk 1200. 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
2: And I'm Fast Eddie.
1: And joining us from Skywatch Aviation Insurance is Tomer Kashi.
2: Good morning.
8: Good morning. Great to see you.
1: Great to see you guys. You're obviously an aviation insurance agency aimed at GA, at General Aviation?
8: Yes, exactly. So Skywatch is basically in a mission to revolutionize aviation insurance for light aircraft renters and owners. We are the only ones providing a fully digital platform. It means that as a pilot, you can go to the Skywatch website and get a quote and also bind the policy, purchase a policy in less than 90 seconds without talking with anyone. You can, but you don't have to. And the other thing that we do is that we also try to look at data that others overlook in order to provide a more personalized insurance, which in many cases means a more affordable insurance for many of the pilots.
1: Okay, so when you say data, that you're also looking at the pilots' aviation history a little bit, and obviously the airplane.
8: Oh, yeah. So like many other insurance providers, we look at, you know, your make and model hours, your hours in general, your rating, and other factors. But let's take renter's insurance, for example. So Skywatch is the only offering that allows you as a pilot to rent, to buy a renter's insurance, not only by the year, but also by the month, by the week, by the day, according to your actual needs. And it means that in many cases, you can save a lot and, again, do it online.
1: And still fly.
8: And still fly.
1: Experimentals, you do a lot with experimentals?
8: So actually, we have a pretty good rates for experimentals as well, TANs and others, like kit aircraft. So we do both.
1: Okay. When you're writing a policy for a kit aircraft, obviously, I'm assuming that the more history behind that kit aircraft, the easier it is for you guys to decide on a rate.
8: Oh, definitely.
1: So if it's my one-built design, you got to be like, well, we're going to have to charge you for that because we don't know anything about this.
8: This would be more tricky. So, like, the more something is plain vanilla, it could be, you know, a kit or, like, you know, a very popular aircraft, then it's much easier to get a policy online without any intervention in a very competitive rate. The more complex it is, it could be a complex aircraft or just like a complex situation of a very new pilot or very new pilot on a specific aircraft. These kind of things obviously require some more underwriting discretion, what's called.
1: Okay, I'm a new pilot. I've got 200 hours. I built this kit plane. It's a well-known kit plane, so I'm flying. Can I assume or expect that my rate will drop as I build hours and experience with that airplane?
8: I think that all in all, always the answer is it depends.
1: Okay.
8: But I think that in this specific case, the answer is yes.
2: All right.
1: As long as I don't screw up.
2: Yeah. You're talking about general aviation. Now, this does not include any warbirds or anything like that, correct?
8: So I think that what we do best is just, you know, light aircraft that are, I would say, like more standard. But together with that, I would say that, you know, if you come to us with something that you need to insure, and it could be a warbird, it could be a drone light show, and it could be anything else, we'll try to help you. And we try never to say no. But the thing that our platform is good at and allows you to quote bind online really quickly are the things that are more popular that most pilots have.
2: Now, right. you just hit a hot button topic there, a drone light show. We've had the privilege of seeing one earlier. You guys are starting to insure these shows now as well?
8: So that's a really good point, because our company actually started as a drone insurance company. Later we expanded to renters and owners. Today we are the largest drone insurance provider in North America, insuring all types of, you know, drone
1: services. Commercial drone operations, right.
8: From a wedding photographer to a drone light show to, you know, some things in National Geographic or anything you can think of. So, yes, drone light shows are a big thing for us, obviously.
1: This might be getting a little too deep, but how much does power plant choice affect the insurability of an airplane?
8: Second day.
1: How much does power plant choice, in other words, if I'm using a Lycoming or a Continental, that's one thing, a Rotax, but what if I've got an automobile converted engine and I'm putting that in there? How much does that change the policy pricing and availability?
8: Yeah, it could change. It could change, obviously. Okay.
1: So, again, more vanilla, easier to insure.
8: Yeah. Always the answer is it depends.
1: Right, right.
2: Well, there's so many variables regarding kit-built aircraft, home-built aircraft, and general aviation. You just can't build one size fits all.
8: I could give you an example in which we tried, you know, to think outside of the box. So today in insurance, there is a real problem with, you know, senior or aging pilots that, you know, sometimes they stick with an insurance company, and then they can, you know, stay with it for a long time. But if you're, let's say, like a relatively older pilot trying to obtain insurance from a new insurance company, almost all of them will just deny you, okay? And it's, like, amazingly difficult for senior pilots to obtain insurance to the extent that they, you know, can't fly anymore because they can't meet the liability requirements of the airport. So what we're going to come with is, instead of, like, just denying them, come with a liability-only insurance policy for these pilots. And then at least they can continue flying, okay? So that's like another way of us, you know, personalizing the insurance policy. And instead of just saying, you know, straight no, okay, we have a yes for you. And this is, you know, under these terms, and this will allow you to continue to fly.
1: So your pilot rating going from, like, I was private, but I'm dropping back to sport pilot. Hopefully my experience, I'm still going to get a really good rate, because I've got years of underflying. I mean, that's going to be a situation with a lot of us aging pilots, correct? So
8: that's one thing. Another thing that I think is very important is your experience in the specific make and model. So, you know, you could be like a very experienced pilot, but then, you know, you switch to another airplane. It's also, you know, has some complications with that. It also, you know, is taken into account in the rating.
1: Well, what about the case of a retired commercial pilot? He's flown every complicated thing under the sun, and now he's got himself a Piper Cub. He's always wanted a Piper Cub. That should not be an insurance problem.
8: It should be okay.
1: Yeah, okay. Well qualified.
8: But the answer always is?
1: It depends.
2: It depends, yeah.
8: Of course, okay.
1: Isn't that embroidered on your shirt? It depends.
2: It's on the business card.
1: Yeah, it should be
8: it
1: the name of the company.
8: It depends insurance,
1: right?
8: Services, yeah.
1: Yes, exactly. It depends. Maybe. I imagine you're growing your company by leaps and bounds.
8: Oh, yeah. So we're, you know, a relatively new company in insurance terms. You know, there are some insurers that are more than 100 years old, well, maybe, you know, 7 years in this space. I think it's our third year here at the Air Show, in your show, really enjoying it. And yes, we're, you know, having, you know, thousands and thousands of pilots that are already SkyWatch members, and we're growing really fast.
1: I imagine the other companies are getting nervous.
8: I think, you know, there is, first of all, you know, there is market for all. And secondly, we don't do everything, okay? We focus on a niche that we think was overlooked for a very long time, and we come with technology to really help it, okay? So we're not just, like, competing on price and losing money. We're trying to look at data that others are not in order to provide a fairer thing. And we care about the pilots, not about the other, you know, players.
1: We're speaking with Tomer Kashi from SkyWatch Aviation Insurance. You have a website that we can go to.
8: Yeah, so go to www.skywatch.ai. Try to get your free quote and see if you can quote and bind in 90 seconds. If not, call me. You know what? I will do, like, the courageous thing.
9: Oh, red alert.
1: Here's my cell phone number.
8: Yeah, putting my cell phone number on a radio.
1: And the three people that listen are getting ready to write it down.
8: So, yeah, so if you have any problem, call me directly. It's like 650-788-2378. And together with that, I will also say that we're hosting this Thursday
1: a social event.
8: A social event at the SOS Brothers beer tent. So first of all, come there to text me and get a free beer.
1: Oh, I was going to say, after two beers, do the rates drop?
8: Of course, yeah. If I'm drinking the beer, is the rate drops.
1: All right, we're going to feed them. Come on over, folks. We're going to work them hard.
2: Well, you know, in this day and age, insurance has gotten complicated because of liability issues and so many other factors. It's good to see somebody's got a straightforward approach.
1: Yeah, and I imagine you've had some you've had more issues there than you wanted to, I'm sure, and that occupies a bit of your time as well.
8: Oh, yeah, of course, of course. But, you know, we're doing our best. I think, you know, just to rely on something you just said, in many other insurance segments, let's say, you know, car insurance, home insurance, the major insurance providers are already innovating quite well. And aviation was lagging behind for a very long time. And we're just trying to change that, okay, to allow aircraft owners and renters to get the same level of insurance experience that they experience in other segments. And this way, you know, they can fly with a peace of mind without bothering about insurance.
1: Do you offer any kind of a kit builder insurance? In other words, I buy a kit, I'm working on it, I'm building it, but it's not flying, but my house burns down, and I find out my homeowners will not cover the cost of that aircraft.
8: Yeah, what we're referring to is a construction policy.
1: Okay.
8: Which is something, again, that we can offer. It's not like, you know, the plain vanilla thing that we do. Another thing that we that you can opt for is what's called, like, ground not in motion. So you have an airplane and you want it to be covered only on the ground. This is another thing that we do that obviously reduces your rate.
1: Okay, we've been speaking again with Tomer Kashi from SkyWatch Aviation Insurance. Thank you, sir, for joining us. Check it out, people. It sounds like an up-and-coming thing to look at. And I'm Digital Dave.
2: And I'm Fast Eddie. And this is EAA Radio.
3: Here's an interview from 2023.
10: I didn't warn our guest. We have our other host, but he's in remotely right now. So just imagine a very grumpy-looking guy in sunglasses sitting right here. You know,
11: got it.
10: I'm very cheery. I don't know what he's talking.
11: Nice to meet you.
10: You are somewhat cheery, but you have resting grump face. We know this.
12: Okay. I'll own that.
10: All right. Thank you. All right. So, Tommy, we are joined by Karen Stemwell, Seaplane Pilots Association. But we're going to be talking a little bit about the GUI Duck. So, back in the day when our studios were up on the flight line, the GUI Duck was parked right next to us. So, you know, we are very well acquainted with the aircraft.
11: Excellent. I remember that.
10: We actually had to walk around it all the time because it was right there.
11: Well, that's great. I'm glad you're familiar with it.
10: Oh, yes, yes. So, first of all, I mean, I've been making this pun the whole time we've been talking about this. It made a bit of a splash when it was first released. What was the thing about the Gooey Duck aircraft that made it something specifically different, special from other amphib type aircraft that was out there at the time?
11: Well, the owner, designer, builder, Ben Ellison, was fascinated by Grumman products. And mm-hmm. what the world needed was a composite version of that. And, of course, with the opportunity to redesign and update and improve on things, that's the Gooey Duck.
10: Okay. And there are a lot of, classic, we'll call it Grumman elements that, to the look of it. To me, it's the front windscreen, the windshield.
11: Yes.
10: It looks like it's got a kind of, I'll call it all like a boxy square looking yes. window that tells me that this is a Grumman.
11: Yes.
10: And yet it's not.
11: In fact, when we came in, we had a home built sign and they shoot us off to the seaplane area. And so it took me a whole day to get us back to where we belonged.
10: Gotcha. Now, is this something that was designed to be I won't say necessarily a production product, but moving towards that, I guess?
11: Yes, I would say. Right now we're in the kitting process. And so there are two kits that are being built right now. And if the interest continues at the rate that it is, I see in its future certification.
10: Gotcha. So you two different kits, is like the speed build type kit or the easy build,
11: yes.
10: and then one that's like here's the material and plans, go to town?
11: Actually, it's all through a builder assist program. It's such a complex airplane with, the wingspan is 48 feet and everybody's garage doesn't do that.
10: Right.
11: And so it's being kitted in Eastern Oregon, in Prineville, Oregon.
10: Okay. That was one of my questions was where that comes from. Then seaplanes in that area is not uncommon.
11: Yeah. In Eastern Oregon, it kind of is uncommon. In Seattle?
10: Oh, really? Oh, okay.
11: Yes.
10: Okay. Yeah, okay. The wrong side of the...
11: Yeah, it was designed, developed, and built by Ben Ellison in Seattle. And obviously with the playground of lakes between Canada and Alaska, it makes a lot of sense up there.
10: Right. Now, it's six passenger, but what's the intended, I guess, use of that? Are you looking at people mover or, you mentioned Alaska.
11: We've had they move so much cargo. Interest.
10: Yeah.
11: One of the design changes they've made for the kit is you have to be able to fit a 50-gallon drum inside. And so the door is going to be a little bit bigger. And your moose and your, maybe even your snow machine.
10: How I'm looking at this thing sitting in the water. How are you going to make that door bigger without going below the waterline?
11: Actually, they've widened it, and it's mainly the width that was an issue.
10: Oh, okay.
11: And then it goes, I think, I haven't actually seen they have some molds done, mm-hmm. and I haven't seen how high, I think it goes a bit higher as well.
10: Okay. Mm-hmm. Twin engine wing with the on the wing on top, what is the power plant there?
11: They're the Lycoming IO-540s.
10: They are 540s.
11: Yes. So it's the same engine as a Navajo with the inverted exhaust, not supercharged.
10: Sure. And I'm just looking at your information that you gave us on a 28 gallons per hour. That seems a little bit light for running two, 540s.
11: We actually burn in cruise. We operate at 65% horsepower.
10: Okay.
11: We burn in cruise 20 an hour.
10: Wow.
11: So that's another difference.
10: I'm trying to think, my aircraft that's got the IO-360, I'm burning like 12.
11: Yes.
10: Well,
11: the owner and I have a lot of beaver experience. Uh-huh. And, the beaver's burning 25 an hour.
10: Yeah, yeah.
11: Mm-hmm.
10: But it sounds meaner.
11: Yes, that's true. There's some nostalgia there, too, of course.
10: Oh, yes.
11: And in fact, he loved his beaver, and there's a lot of design aspects that have been incorporated into the Gooey Duck.
10: Such as, if I may ask?
11: Well, flaperons. The flap system is real similar, and the feel of flying it is real similar. It's very light on the controls.
10: Okay. The engines on top, the way that they set so close in, and that seems a little bit. If we want to compare to the Grummans, it looks like the engines are pulled a lot tighter.
11: Yes.
10: Okay. Was that a stability issue, or
11: I'm not positive. I'm not positive.
10: Gotcha.
11: We do have counter rotating props, so we don't have the left turning tendencies, and I think it's just a function of the engineering behind it.
10: Gotcha. True amphib, so we can pop this guy down on the land. It is here on field, correct?
11: Yes, it's over by the Brown Arch.
10: Oh, it's
11: so it's right outside. You can see it.
10: It's back where it was?
11: Yes. Oh. And you can see it out your window here.
10: Can we get our building put back over there, please?
11: Yeah, look outside and out at the front door. It's right there.
10: Okay. Well, that's probably why I haven't seen it, is because I'm a little salty. It's like 10 years later, but I'm still salty about this thing. All right, so this was originally put out. We're trying to nail down dates on this. This has to be 10, 12 years ago?
11: Well, Ben took his drafting table and paper and pen out in 1990.
10: Oh, okay.
11: And was just kind of messing with the design, not necessarily intending to even build it at that time.
10: Right.
11: In 1998, I believe, they started with a quarter-scale model.
10: Uh-huh.
11: And they tested the validity of the quarter-scale model by making a widgeon hull, and there were slippers that you could put on the hull, and it was valid because it did porpoise just like a widgeon would,
10: right?
11: And all of the other characteristics were equal to that to the full scale aircraft. And then they took slippers and did different hydrodynamic designs on the bottom to mitigate that. So it's it's essentially just an improvement on what Grumman had done. Grumman was actually pushed to market a little bit early because of the war.
10: Yeah.
11: So they had intended to continue to improve on that hydrodynamic problem.
10: Gotcha.
11: But they weren't able to.
10: Years on, I mean, I've heard you've got over 1,000 hours going on this one here.
11: 1,500.
10: 1,500. Oh, that is over 1,000. Okay.
11: Yes.
10: And 1,500 hours in doing what? Because it's 1,500 hours of cross-country does not impress me as much as 1,500 hours of quote, real flying? I don't know.
11: You
10: know.
11: We do all kinds of things. And, of course, we spend a lot of time at we've been to Oshkosh 3 times, I believe, or maybe 4.
10: Uh-huh.
11: And we've been to the Alaska Airmen Show from Seattle at least 5 times.
10: Mm-hmm.
11: And so we've done those kinds of trips. But the owner really loves to give back to the community.
10: Mm-hmm.
11: And so we've done a lot of auction flights where people will call us and say, will you donate this? And so we probably do maybe 20 or 30 of those a year.
10: Sure. Mm.
11: And then in addition to that, people are interested. And even here at EAA, the people come up to me and say, I'd love to come to Seattle. And I always say, we'll take you for a ride if you come. And we do a lot of that. And
10: right.
11: So it's just demo flights, we call it.
10: Sure. And you said you're in the kitting process. What's the timeline going forward looking like right now?
11: Well, the first kit, I believe, started about 3 years ago with a gentleman from the Bay Area. He's a tech guy, really busy guy, and it is a builder assist. So he comes several times, 4 times a year or so, and spends a week or they have a list of projects for him to do. And with the assist program, they've continued to move that airplane along. Along came a couple guys from Alaska that partnered, and they are so excited to get it flying. They're almost equal to where the first airplane is, and they just started a year ago.
10: Wow.
11: So I think we're really hoping to have both airplanes here next Oshkosh.
10: Mm-hmm.
11: So hopefully that process will continue.
10: Do you have an anticipated build time?
11: The predicted hours. You know, I'm sorry, I don't.
10: Oh, okay. I mean, this is not, not an RV kind of situation where you can, pop this guy together in a few, relatively compared to this, a few hours. This is a rather complex flying machine for sure.
11: Yes.
10: Yeah, so I can see some.
11: They
10: some
11: are. It is. They're using the molding from the original for now, and they're getting tooling ready, updated tooling, we'll call it.
10: Right.
11: And it is somewhat like that. I mean, the hull comes in, I believe, 2 pieces.
10: Oh.
11: The wing is 1, and I'm not sure what the empennage looks like in terms of pieces, but it is not that dissimilar.
10: Sure. And again, if we want to take a look at this thing, sitting out of the Brown Arch.
11: Yes.
10: Right, that
11: right
10: area.
11: By the Brown Arch there. if you go to the Brown Arch and take a little bit of a left, you'll see it right away.
10: Sure.
11: And we're there all day. It's happy mm-hmm. to have people come by.
10: Sure.
11: We're also doing a forum at 11:30 today, where Ross Mann, who is integral and very involved in the design process and redesign process, and then making it, when you get the pieces, somebody has to mitigate and make things work.
10: Right.
11: And yeah. and that was Ross, and that's Ross today as well.
10: Gotcha.
11: So he'll be at Forum 1 at 11:30 to 12:45.
10: Got it. All right. Well, hey, we're talking to Karen Stemwell from Seaplane Pilots Association, talking about the GUI duck. One final question on the way out.
11: Sure.
10: Okay, I get the duck thing, but did you have to name it after a clam? I mean, come on.
11: Well, the joke is, you know, all the bird names have been taken. And so Ben's wife said, well, no one would know that a GUI duck isn't a bird unless you live in the Northwest. And it stuck. So that's where the name comes from.
10: All right, fair enough. Hey, thank you very much, Karen Stemwell.
11: Thanks for having me.
10: About the GUI duck. We've got the Hal Bryan Show coming up here on EA Radio.
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13: It's a beautiful day in Oshkosh, Wisconsin, and we have a new guest in the room. Whoever's watching on webcam, and I know you're out there, you are having such a good time today watching us scramble guests on our exactly 3-minute breaks. Isn't it nice to know exactly how long it's going to be, Rob?
14: Exactly. Then we didn't have that in the past.
13: No,
14: so
13: we
14: that's
13: didn't
14: why,
13: have that
14: That's why
13: in
14: we're
13: the past.
14: So organized now.
13: That's it. Organization. So we have Craig Barnett here in the room with us. He is the president and CEO. He is the principal of Scheme Designers, which is a really interesting business. But I gotta tell you about Craig, because Craig is a really cool guy. You have been flying since before you remember, since small airplanes.
15: Since just when I was born.
13: Yeah, and it's really cool because in his backyard, as a plaything, he had the fuselage of a Spitfire. Am I right about that?
15: That's right. My father was rebuilding a Spitfire, and I had my own Spitfire fuselage as my play toy.
13: And not long ago, somebody said, oh, I can tell you where that fuselage is now. And that it's a whole story. It's too long for the short time we've got here.
15: Okay.
13: But it is nothing short of a miracle. The guy actually pulled out an old picture, and they showed him this fuselage, which at some point when he was getting into his artistic pursuits, he had begun his painting career by spray painting that fuselage.
15: I spray painted my name on it.
13: Yeah, he did.
15: I got showed this photograph of my toy fuselage. It was a real Spitfire fuselage. In my backyard that I had when I was a kid growing up in the 70s, and I was amazed. And I said to the guy, well, what happened to this? He said, it's flying. I said, you're kidding. And the aircraft is flying at Duxford in the UK.
10: Wow.
15: And the very funny part of the story, which is very shortened, is 2 days before I had been in Duxford, and I'd put my son in front of that exact Spitfire and photographed it and said, this is just like your grandfather's Spitfire. And I didn't know that was really my Spitfire fuselage in there. So very unusual.
14: But you couldn't log any of that time when you were a child.
15: I couldn't, but
14: PIC.
15: You know, the FAA is listening, but I did. I've got several hundred hours of Walter Mitty Spitfire time.
13: That's right. It was brrrr kind of Spitfire
15: exactly.
13: time. Exactly. So Scheme Designers does something really exciting here at the show, and this is not the first year you're doing it, but you have a scavenger hunt, right?
15: Right. This is our third year now. So one of the greatest joys of walking around Oshkosh, the display area for me, is just seeing the vast extent of work that we've done that's on display. So you walk past booths like Sakata or Daher, I should say, or you walk past Aviat and look at the Huskies or Piper or whatever. And in amongst all those aircraft are all the handiwork of Scheme Designers. So we work with all those manufacturers, and we put little decals on the side of each aircraft that we've touched. Not everyone, but a select few. Over 20 we've selected this year. And we give out a form at our booth. And as you walk around, you're walking around anyway. Every time you see one of our stickers, Paint Scheme by Scheme Designers, you fill it in on your little card, hand it off to us when you're done. And you can win a desktop model of your aircraft with the interior modeled, the exterior modeled, or if you don't have an aircraft, any aircraft. And it's a $500 worth of model. And we've been running this 3 years now, and everybody loves it. We get tons of people, especially kids. We've had some amazing kids, both here and actually at Sun and Fun. We do the same thing. And the kids get so involved in the process. And their big thing is, this was the most fun I had at Oshkosh. When you ask them what was the highlight, it was the scavenger hunt.
13: I love it. I love it. And what do the kids tend to choose as a model?
15: Well, we've had two sisters who won over the first two years. The amazing thing first, the amazingly beautiful young woman, and they're called Piper and Amelia. And 1 year Piper won, and 1 year Amelia won. You can't. I mean, it's they're gorgeous, and they love airplanes, and they come with their parents, and they've done the scavenger hunts 2 years, and they've outfarmed everything both years. So the first request I got was from one of them was for their winning one was, I want a Cirrus. So okay, no problem. I'll give you a Cirrus. Then she says, on floats. So I actually drew up a Cirrus on floats so that we can model. And then there was a mind change. And then they decided we want a B-17. We want EAA's B-17.
1: But not on floats.
15: Not on floats.
13: Thank goodness.
15: Thank goodness. So the first of their two models has been provided now. They have a model of the EAA's B-17. And I'm still waiting for the second one. They're having a huge internal debate, which has gone on for over a year now, as to exactly what model they want. They didn't choose their parents' plane. Their parents have a Cessna 210, and they didn't choose their parents' plane.
13: Oh, that must have seemed just too pedestrian.
15: Yeah, way too easy.
14: So I wonder what the conversations are like over the dinner table.
15: That's all they talk about for years.
13: That's crazy.
15: But, you know, the more people who participate, the more fun it is. And especially if you've brought kids to AirVenture, this is a great activity for the kids while you're wandering around shopping and looking at planes. They're doing the same thing, but looking for scheme designer stickers and looking to win.
13: Or if your kids are a little smaller, you might find it to be a great parent-child activity.
15: Absolutely. And in fact, when Piper and Amelia first came by, they were quite little. And this was a great parent-child activity because they weren't running around independently yet. But it's a fun activity. We've had adults participate. We've had kids participate and everything in between. What's between adults and kids? Teens.
13: Yeah.
14: those creatures.
15: Yeah, you wish. You wish.
13: Well, one of the things, they have to come by your booth to pick this up, right?
15: Yes. We're in Hangar C.
13: Okay.
15: And we're in the northwest corner of Hangar C. It's booth 3056, if
13: there
15: I remember rightly.
13: Yep,
15: but
13: yep.
15: Northwest corner.
13: And there's a really pretty blue Bonanza sitting right outside.
15: Are you giving away a clue?
13: No, I'm not making any clues. Uh-huh. I'm just saying it's a very unique aircraft that I think you guys helped paint. Right.
15: Adrian did a around-the-world tour in this Bonanza with the biggest tip tanks I've ever seen in my entire life.
13: Yes, and I could actually lay myself down alongside of them, and I think they're taller than I am.
15: That's right. You could lay inside the tip tank and be comfy.
13: I probably could.
15: So we worked with Adrian. In fact, we've also, in addition to what you see there, we've designed a whole paint scheme for his aircraft if he ever removes the decals.
13: Ah.
15: Some of the paint scheme's on the wings already, but the fuselage part was... The paint scheme was left off for now with all the promotional decals from his sponsors. But he did an amazing trip around the world. And it is so worthwhile going to Adrian and talking to him because his stories, especially once he hit Egypt and everything that happened after there, are amazing.
13: Yeah.
15: And it will make you the most thankful GA pilot to be living in the United States of America.
13: Yeah.
15: So it's go true. Around and talk to Adrian. And while you're there, look for the little sticker somewhere, perhaps.
13: In the general vicinity
15: of that aircraft on the end number on the left-hand side.
13: We'll call that the hint of the day. But I want to talk to you about one other thing that you've got going on. And that is you're helping people visualize their paint schemes better these days. How are you doing that?
15: So traditionally, paint scheme design's been done on 2D drawings, a side view, a plan view. Sometimes a front view and a bottom view. And that works well. But for a lot of people, the question arises, well, how does it really look sitting on the ramp? And over the years, we've developed different types of 3D modeling. But it's taken a lot to perfect just the right technology and the right technique to make it affordable. So now we are able to add full 3D photorealistic renderings of your aircraft during the design process of every scheme as we design it, which makes it far more visually interesting to the client. And so we've had a lot of clients start to purchase that option, and we're building more and more of these models now. And it's proving to be very successful. People love it, and it also gives them, instead of a beautiful side view drawing of their aircraft to frame afterwards, it's giving them a beautiful three-dimensional photorealistic drawing of their aircraft, which is especially nice if someone's building an aircraft and you know they're 90% done, 90% to go.

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1: In 3D.
2: Wow.
1: So that all the presentation is 3D when you buy that option. You know, we used to produce models that you could rotate and look at from many angles, but the trouble is the size of those files is enormous because in reality you're not looking at a movie, you're looking at 1,000 static different drawings. It looks smooth, but when you render it, it's many, many megabytes, and sometimes it overwhelms different people's browsers and, and whatnot. And so you tend to dumb it down a little bit, and the quality is not so nice. With static 3D renderings, you're getting really photorealistic renderings. The plane is sitting on a background, it's in front of a hangar, or it's sitting out on the ramp, and it looks incredibly real.
2: That's wild. So where can people, tell us again where your booth is, because I think people would like to come by and take a look at that. That's
1: okay.
2: That's
1: our booth
2: cool.
1: is in the northwest corner of Hangar C, booth 3056, and you know, come by and have a look.
2: Absolutely.
1: We do have something special in our booth this afternoon, and that is for people who have questions about paint. Often you want to talk to the paint manufacturer, and we've got Sherwin Williams, who's the largest in the industry, coming in.
2: Terrific.
1: Come by and talk to them, and they'll be in our booth this afternoon to answer questions.
2: Craig Barnett with Scheme Designers, thank you so much. We're going to send people over there to talk to Sherman Williams.
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5: They're so far away. How far are they away? Well, if we get on our Tetra, we could probably make it there.
6: It's over 5,000 miles, I believe.
5: Really?
6: Yeah, it's a bit of a distance.
5: They better give you the whole can of soda for that
6: I'm
5: flight.
6: Hoping for a meal, actually, you know.
5: We have Ken Fowler joining us again.
6: You just said it.
7: He said
6: Kyle.
7: It again. It's
6: Kyle.
7: Okay. It's okay. Second generation.
5: You should change your name,
7: Second
5: man.
7: Generation.
5: Really.
7: It happens.
5: Kyle Fowler.
6: Kyle Fowler. Hey, it's okay. I did the same thing once to Matt Youngkin.
5: At least I didn't call him late for breakfast.
6: Yeah. I called Matt Youngkin, Bobby Youngkin, when he was on Final Approach at an air show a couple years back. And I said,
5: anyway.
6: I didn't do that.
5: Anyway, let's move on.
6: Yes. Kyle, you're flying along easy. Why?
7: Yes, indeed. Because it's different.
5: Because it's cool.
7: And it looks cool. Like, really cool.
5: It looks like it's flying backwards.
7: The way I look at it is air shows are all about variety, right? You got your skydivers, you got your jet teams, you got your unlimited aerobatic acts, and then you've got this group of unique, like your micro jets. Matt Youngkin.
5: Yeah.
7: Stuff like that.
5: And the
7: long
5: easy.
7: Yeah, and the long easy falls into that unique category. Because if you go to an air show and it's all jets all day long, eventually the noise gets a little much. And if you go to an air show where it's all unlimited, eventually you just get, okay, I've seen it before. Air shows are all about variety. And this just kind of falls into that unique category to add a little bit of variety to the show.
5: Okay.
6: I'm in.
5: Yeah. What engine are you flying?
7: I'm flying the Aerosport Power IO360. Beautiful engine. It's a little bit big for the long easy. Lots of guys still put in 360s, but I really love it. And I've got dual electronic ignition, and it just runs so smooth and beautifully, and it helps push through all those maneuvers.
5: Right. Are you running it up to like 4,500 like some of these unlimited guys are doing?
7: No, I don't do what the race guys do. Those guys get a little, like, they're doing a great job and they're making their planes go wicked fast, but
5: they're pushing.
7: I'm just
5: it.
7: Trying to look funny.
5: Look funny.
6: Well,
5: he's
6: yeah,
5: up there, you know, having a crimpet, drinking coffee while he's flying his routine.
7: Exactly.
6: Probably got
7: taking it easy, right?
5: Yeah. Oh God.
6: ZZ Top.
5: Easy.
6: On the
5: get
6: CD
5: it.
6: Player.
7: Yeah. Get
6: oh.
7: it. Ba-dum-bum.
5: Wow. We lost him in the dirt. I couldn't believe that. That's amazing.
6: Jeez. Can't believe it.
5: Slow day for you.
6: Yeah, you got
7: it. It's still early. It's still early,
6: well,
7: guys.
6: It's still the first day that I've had a really good night's sleep, too. So that's
5: so
6: the problem.
5: Your aerobatic training and certification was probably all on a standard, quote-unquote, standard aircraft.
7: Oh, yeah.
5: Why the easy? Just because of the difference?
7: Just
5: value?
7: Because of the difference. That's okay. All it was. Like, but, I mean, you have to do all your training in something
5: right.
7: proper.
5: Right.
7: Right. You got to do your training in something that you can make a mistake and the plane can handle it. The long easy, you make a mistake and you better have altitude.
5: Yeah, okay. And a parachute.
7: Yeah, exactly. Plan B.
5: Did you modify the canopy to be quick release?
7: No, I didn't.
5: Oh, that,

0: I'm that canopy. I could push through that canopy pretty okay. easy, though.
1: Yeah, when the adrenaline's pumping.
0: Oh yeah, yeah. Now, no, but every time I go flying, I go through the sequence of having to get out. I practice my quick evacuation from the plane probably three times before every flight.
1: Wow.
0: Just to make
2: muscle
0: sure.
2: Muscle memory.
0: Exactly. I don't want to go, oh, and then freeze. No, it's got to be quick.
1: Yeah, and typically since you're not flying that high, you don't have a lot of time to think.
0: Nope.
2: It's got to be instinctive.
0: Yep. And I got to remember all the steps, too, because if I don't shut off the fan in the back, I might go through it.
1: Yeah, that could be bad.
2: That's not nice either.
1: Yeah, no kidding. Yeah.
2: Now, you know, that was something I hadn't thought about, was cutting the engine before you bail out. But you're right, because you've got nothing back there to keep you from being deflected.
0: Yep.
2: The vertical fins are on the ends of the wings.
1: His Superman dive. He's going to be so pumped full of adrenaline when he springs out of that seat. He's going to go up 50 feet.
0: I'm going up above it.
1: Yeah.
2: Well, the trick that I've heard with some airplanes is that you roll it inverted
0: and you trim
2: full down trim, so that not only do you fall out, but the airplane rolls up or goes up.
1: That's assuming you have the time and the altitude.
2: This is true.
0: At air shows, you don't have either.
1: Right. I left those at home. Sorry. Yeah.
2: So any way you get out of the airplane if needed is okay.
1: It's even better when you don't have to get out of the airplane.
0: Well, that's what we plan for every day we go fly.
1: Yeah.
2: There it is.
1: Talk about that. I mean, have you had a few times when you're like, uh-oh, and you're thinking you might have to?
0: I've had some emergencies, but I haven't had any emergencies. And realistically, the Long Easy is such an amazing glider. Like, the glide ratio is like 18 to 1.
1: Is it really that high?
0: It's pretty good.
1: And especially with only a single person.
0: Yeah, you got to remember, like, on a conventional plane, really, the Long Easy is conventional. The Wright brothers were first. They had engines in the back and a canard in the front. So the Long Easy is conventional and everybody else is wrong.
1: We couldn't ask him about that, why they did that.
0: But where was I going with it? I forgot. I lost my train of thought.
1: Oh, conventional airplane urgencies.
2: We were talking about gliding.
0: The glide ratio.
1: There it was.
0: Bailing out and all that. So realistically, I've got phenomenal glide ratio. Unless my flight controls jam or I hit like a pelican and lose a wing, I'm riding that airplane down.
1: Okay.
0: Realistically.
1: I like how he aims high. He's not hitting a goose, man. I'm looking for a pelican. Yeah, where's a pelican when you need
0: take
1: one?
0: The big ones.
2: Well, I don't think even if you collided with a pelican, you're going to knock a wing off that plane.
0: It's pretty solid, but realistically, unless I don't have control of the plane where I could fly it to the ground. But, I mean, even at 500 feet, if I'm in a show, I can do a turnaround and land on a runway.
1: Nice.
0: Yeah.
2: I'm assuming you've practiced this.
0: Oh, yeah.
2: Good.
1: However, the pelican better have a parachute.
0: I haven't had any mishaps yet.
1: Yeah. Well, let's not jinx it.
0: And ever.
1: Yeah. Yes, ever is a great record.
0: Yep.
1: Great record.
2: Yeah, we've seen far too many aircraft that have had collisions with birds.
0: Yep.
1: What about yearly inspections? I mean, fiberglass frames don't fatigue and, you know, not like fabric and metal.
0: There's certain things that you can inspect, but, I mean, you pull it all apart, do a good. It comes down to the build. The build was solid on this aircraft. I know that for sure. There's some things that you can do to check delamination because it can happen on fiberglass, but the main thing, I always check my flight controls, replace a lot of hardware just because I'm paranoid about certain things when I'm pushing the airplane to its limit.
1: Oh, yeah.
0: And really keep a close eye on that engine.
2: Well, you know, you mentioned something there, delamination. What do you do to repair a delamination?
1: Super glue, baby.
2: Expanding foam. Duct tape
1: just won't work.
0: No, exactly. You got to go to the Gorilla Glue, right?
1: Yeah.
0: Well, you gotta figure out your area that's damaged. Either build a new part, or you really gotta take it down and
1: right.
0: Far
1: you start
0: away
1: sanding off
0: it.
1: The delaminated layers and build
0: you
1: it back
0: go
1: up.
0: Way back and then build it all back up again.
1: Sounds like a lot of work.
2: Yeah. A lot of messy work.
0: Yeah, I usually get somebody else to do my fiberglass work.
1: It's itchy.
2: It is itchy.
1: Yeah. Yeah.
0: I know enough about fiberglass that I'm dangerous with it, and I make a mess of it.
1: There you go.
0: I mean, it's usually solid, but
2: got to know your limitations.
1: Man's got to know his limitations.
0: Yep.
2: And you and fiberglass obviously
0: don't
2: get
0: like
2: along.
0: Fiberglass
2: you
0: all
2: like
0: that
2: to
0: much.
2: Fly it.
0: Yep.
2: You don't like to fix it.
0: Yep.
2: Yeah. There are a lot of boat builders out there that would agree with you on that fixing part.
0: I think so. Yeah.
1: Now, the one of the design features is that the main wing, you can never get it into a stall.
0: Never stall it.
1: So it just porpoises along as the canard stalls and drops the nose?
0: It does. A little bit. So you pull power back, you pull full back on the stick, and it's really weird because, like, you can put any input that you would never put into an air. You won't put aileron in, go for it. It just kind of mushes around. And what it does is the canard stalls first because it's at a slightly steeper angle of incidence, and that's the reason why you can never stall the main wing. And so it stalls and it drops the nose, and the main wing always is always flying. But as the nose drops a bit, then it picks up speed, and then it's flying again. And it does a little porpoise, but eventually it'll settle out, and it's basically flying on the stall.
1: Right.
0: So it just gets to a point like, okay, we're fast enough that we're in the stall, but we can't do anything else, and we're just going to sit here. If you move, then it'll porpoise again, and you're falling like a rock.
1: Yeah, that's the part you forgot about.
0: But you're still flying.
1: Right.
0: The wing is still flying.
1: So, and I guess there's no such thing as a snap roll.
0: No.
1: You can't stall that wing.
0: You can't stall the wing.
1: Right.
0: Can't snap it.
1: Right.
3: Wow.
0: So
2: gentlemen's aerobatics.
0: Yep. Yeah, loop and a roll. Get creative with it.
1: Well, yeah, right.
2: And
1: yep.
2: If he can.
1: And here's a loop the other way.
2: Yeah.
0: Yep.
2: I was going to say, if you can't do snaps, you won't do spins either.
1: Nope.
2: With it.
1: Yeah, you can hear the announcer. And watch while Kyle demonstrates a loop.
0: Another loop. But yeah, I mean, it's a spaceship. You keep the routine nice and short. You keep showing that profile to the crowd. And for most people, I mean, even people who have long easies, they come up to me all the time like, I had no idea a long easy would do that. Like, the show's still pretty impressive. It's a unique show. It looks funny. And to the average person, it's like, oh, that's a spaceship. And by the time the show's done, they don't realize that it's just a loop and a roll.
1: Right.
0: Right? But yeah. You do point rolls. You do half Cubans. And
1: how many times do you get someone come up to you and say, I've never seen an airplane that looks like that? Even though we know the design's, what, 30 years old now?
0: Yeah.
1: More than that.
0: I know. Yeah. It's a lot old.
1: Yeah, it's a lot old. Yeah, it's 70s. Yeah. What am I thinking?
0: Yeah, it's. I get people every show I go to. I get people coming up to me going, you know, that's such a weird airplane. And I get all the typical questions: why is the nose on the ground? Why? How does this work? Do you have to get towed off the ground? Is this a glider? No, there's still an engine. And
1: wow,
0: yeah,
1: yeah. Well, that's a good question. Once you're out of the plane, you can lower the nose wheel again,
0: you
1: right?
0: You have to lower the nose wheel.
1: Okay.
0: Because with the engine behind the main gear and all the weights in the back, it actually needs the weight of the pilot to hold the nose down when it's sitting level with the gear out. So once you hop out, if you don't put it on its nose, it flips over backwards.
1: Oh, that's kind of embarrassing.
0: It tips back.
1: Right.
0: I've only done it twice.
1: Ah.
0: Yeah. I caught it on video once, and I had some choice words apparently on that video. And then I quickly deleted the video because, you know, a little bit of hurt pride there.
1: Yeah, yeah, YouTube moment.
0: Yeah.
1: Are you
2: I will look up from the ground.
1: Okay,
2: thank you.
1: Very good. All right, this is Digital Dave.
2: And I'm Fast Eddie, and you're listening to EAA Radio.
4: Here's an interview from 2012.
1: This is Digital Dave, and I'm joined by Mr. Jim Baldwin. And you are part of a historical aircraft squadron. Let's talk about that.
5: Yeah, it's a little museum in Lancaster, Ohio. Been there about 10 or 12 years now. We have a number of projects going right now, but our big one was a B-26, Douglas B-26.
1: That's a rare airplane in itself. There's not too many of those flying, are there?
5: No. There's a black one that shows out here every year, but other than that, there's very few of them. It was a neat project. The Dave Talachet, who used to have, the second or third largest Air Force, you know, and a collection of airplanes and stuff. And he charged us with the, hey, how about getting this airplane flying for us? If I give you 10 grand, will you go get it and rebuild it? See, and it's up in Akron, Ohio, see, and we're in Lancaster, see. So we went up with three low boys, loaded the thing on, brought it to Lancaster, and put it back together and flew it. And this took 12 years.
1: Yeah, not exactly a weekend project.
5: No, but that's the center point of the historical squadron. That was our big project. And in the meantime, we had a B-25 that was Dave Talachet's also. We worked on that for two or three years. That went to the West Coast. It was not in good shape. We have a project now, which is a Taylor Bird. It's a home-built 1970 vintage Taylor from Taylor Craft.
1: Okay.
5: The old man that, you know, worked with Piper.
1: Right.
5: Did the Taylor Craft whole bit. All right, he designed this thing, see, and I'd never heard of it anyway. A guy gave it to us as a project for the group there, building that. And that's
1: well, I'm assuming it's a two-place high wing then.
5: Yes, and it's a cockpit tandem, and the cockpit slides forward on rails. It's a unique...
1: The whole cockpit?
5: The shell of it, yes. The seat's set there, but the front goes forward. Instead of a door, you slide this body forward, and you walk out, you know?
1: So the engine and everything goes with that?
5: Yeah, the engine is above the wing pusher.
1: Oh, okay, it's a pylon
5: Subaru
1: mount.
5: Engine.
1: Oh.
5: The fuselage is a 6-inch piece of tubing. For me. Anyway, we're building it. We got the wings done, the F-section's done. And
1: well, there you go.
5: Ready to start on the fuselage, and we haven't. Couple engines that we're going to use. And
1: I was going to say, I've got two extra Subaru engines sitting at home.
5: Do you really?
1: Yeah.
5: Oh, great.
1: EA81s.
5: 81s, that's what we're using, yeah.
1: Yep.
5: Neat little
1: that's
5: engine.
1: Why I saved them, I thought someday.
5: Yeah. Well, we need a reduction gear, you know, and prop mm-hmm. extension and that kind of stuff to make it work. But it's an ongoing project. The other projects, we have a Nat, which is a small British design fighter. But anyway, this Dave Chalachet gave that to us, and it's just a static display painting it.
1: Let's go back and talk about the B-26. When you look at something of that size, it's like, how do you eat that elephant? That's
5: know.
1: A big airplane.
5: Just a little ear at a time, you know.
1: Yeah. I'm just thinking about, I know how hard it is to get old cars apart.
5: Yep.
1: To take an old airplane apart must be just as much fun.
5: Well, the apart wasn't a problem at all. We did that all up at Akron, see?
1: Right.
5: And that was 2 weekends, if you can imagine.
1: Weekends.
5: Yes.
1: You had to pull the wings off. You
5: right.
1: probably pulled the engines off.
5: And the
1: horizontal stab and all that had to come off, too.
5: Yeah, all that, too. In 2 weekends, which
1: that's amazing.
5: It's amazing, really. But I didn't get in on that part. I got in on when it arrived down there, putting it all back together, see? So everything was new to me. But it was a real fun project because we had a separate airplane. We had two of them, see? One came from Winter Haven, Florida. If you can imagine sitting out for 50 years, what shape it was in. But we used a lot of parts off of it. You know, the cowling flaps, their shaft driven screw jacks, all that type stuff. I dug a lot of stuff off of it and cleaned it up. And because that vintage, you know, it was all brass and screws. You could take everything apart, clean it up, and make it work,
1: right.
5: Which was the fun part of the project. See, and
1: it takes a tremendous amount of commitment, though, because you just got piles and piles of parts that you're working with.
5: Yeah, there are parts everywhere, yeah.
1: Yeah, yeah. Mm-hmm. And organization, and you're probably thinking, I wouldn't want to do it again.
5: Oh, we'd do it again.
1: Oh.
5: We might get the airplane back. See, Dave died, okay? And his sons, they don't have any interest in aviation, see? So they're selling all of his equipment off, see?
1: Mm.
5: And anyway, it went up to Geneseo, New York. You're probably familiar with that area, their air shows and all of that, see? And it's up now, but it's up for sale. And you have an interested person in Texas that might buy it, and he's thinking about where he's going to put it, and will you take it back there to Lancaster and maybe get it flying again, or you know, because it's out of license now. But so we might get it back, which is real hopeful.
1: Kind of exciting.
5: Yeah, it is.
1: I'm sure there's some place in there where your initials are scribbled in there, a little Sharpie action on the wing or something.
5: We got to fly 5 times before it left, and those are real fun deals.
1: Oh,
5: they really are, especially that first flight. You know, and you go, wow, thinking, is everything going to work? I don't know about this.
1: I'll be here. You guys come back and tell me how it went.
5: Yes.
1: And now you're doing smaller aircraft now.
5: Yeah, whatever.
1: Who's going to fly the
5: Taylor Bird?
1: Yeah, Taylor Bird. That's what I think.
5: I probably will. We have a Stinson 10 project, which was finished about a year ago, and it's been up and flying. We got 40 hours on it. But anyway, the right mag on it, the impulse magnetized. And it didn't work. The little paw that drops down, hits the post, you know, creates the impulse.
1: Yeah.
5: It didn't work. See, it's magnetized here. And that allows the mag to fire at the 29%, 29 degrees, and it kicks back. Well, that took the starter out. So the gears, the chips and stuff are down in the engine, and our engine is shot. Anyway, that come down, we got the crank reground, and it's going back together, and it'll be flying within next month. Yeah, I had to fly that one, and we'll fly the 10 also.
1: Well, how many of you are active in the restoration? So it must be hundreds, especially on the larger
5: airplane. No, we've got less than 100 probably now. We had over 100 for a while, but it's typical organization. You know, there's only about 20 or 30 that are real active.
1: Yeah, the 80-20 rule.
5: Yeah.
1: Okay,
5: yeah.
1: You're also involved with Wounded Warrior project.
5: That was a neat project. Now, we have a jump club on the field, and they initiated it, see, it's getting the Wounded Warriors there. And that was early in the spring, maybe April in there, and they enjoyed being there. They jumped with the group, and our hangar's in the opposite end of the field, and we had a pig roast, and, you know, real pig, pulled pork, and nice
1: lunch. Now you're talking. Yeah.
5: breakfast and lunch for them, see. And in the meantime, we flew the them and their relatives, see, their dependents and stuff. And that was a fun deal. I
3: felt a lot of flying.
5: It was, see.
3: A lot of takeoffs and landings.
5: And listening to these guys, see. Yeah. My son loves to fly them, too. We have a RV-10, which we were using down there, too. But their stories are so dramatic, you know, to listen to. But this one guy, there's no physical damage. You know, he's in one piece, but he's got this companion dog. Anyway, he wants to see if he can take him up and fly him because he's got an airline's trip and he doesn't know whether he can take this dog with him or how the dog will react. So, we'll go. He gets him up on the wing and the dog jumps in the back seat and lays down, you know, everything. And he's a big guy, too. So anyway, the three of us go fly, you know, and we get back. And the dog won't get out. He's enjoying his back seat.
3: Yeah, no kidding. That's really funny.
5: He had to get in there and literally lift this underbound dog out onto the wing and get him out. Yeah.
3: Oh, but wow.
5: Anyway, the dog enjoyed flying.
3: So now whenever they get within 10 feet of an airport, the dog's right there.
5: Yeah, that was major. That was one of, you know, we list the people we flew, and Major was one of the major ones we flew.
3: Oh, that's really great, though. But the dog...
5: They enjoyed that. Anyway, they wanted to come back, which they did Saturday, and it rained, so we couldn't fly much. We flew. Oh,
3: now I'm confused. Are these guys, these veterans, aren't actually jumping, are they?
5: Yeah.
3: Oh my.
5: Oh yeah.
3: Wow.
5: They're fun. You know, they'll take this artificial leg, you know, and wrap it up around their waist, you know, and go fly. You know.
3: Let's go.
5: Yeah. I mean, we have a little air coop on the field, and he flies a lot. But anyway, he's going to take one of these guys. See, well, can you get in? You got one leg, you know, one artificial leg. So, well, he gets up on the wing and steps into this air coop, see, and the artificial leg doesn't want to really come over. So he just unhooks it, like, and flips it up, and it sits down, and there, everything's fine.
3: He's good.
5: Yeah, he's good to go. So they're fun in that respect.
3: That's kind of cool. Now, are you guys going to continue helping with the project?
5: Probably, yes. Yes, I'm sure.
3: That's fantastic. Sure.
5: Mm-hmm. They're neat people.
3: Yeah.
5: They really are. Listening to their stories, it's just unreal.
3: Oh, you've worked on so many different interesting aircraft.
5: Yeah, I spent 30 years with North American, and that was enjoyable work. You know, you like to go to work because you didn't know what was going to happen that day or the next day. You always had the threat of layoff, which was the whole experience, you know, but that was the way it was. But I was lucky enough to stay with them for 30 years, and there was a lot of different airplanes involved there.
3: So did you work in developmental, X-planes and stuff?
5: Engineering. Development of the OV-10, that was a major product with us.
3: And okay.
5: T-28s, T-2 trainers.
3: T-28s, I know they serve a purpose, but I don't know. I just can't get them. They're just not right in my mind. The engine's on crooked. They sound funny.
5: They putt along.
3: Yeah. Yeah. But, you know, I know they're designed to mimic the handling of a jet.
5: Yeah, yeah.
3: Everything except the slow throttle response. But anyway.
5: Yeah. And they were neat airplanes. A-5s, it was another big project we had. And we did a lot of missile work, too. Guided missiles. Hellfire missile, which they're still using in Vietnam.
3: Well, they're still using the Sidewinder, aren't they?
5: Yeah, Sidewinder.
3: That was a 60s design, right?
5: And all those guided smart bombs. Mm-hmm. We did a lot of that work, yeah.
3: Now, most people wouldn't think there's a lot of aerodynamics involved in a missile.
5: Uh-huh.
3: It's just a big engine on a stick. However,
5: No.
3: Yeah, there's a lot more to it than that.
5: There's very precise CG.
3: Right.
5: No, we had to build a target missile. It was a Mach 2 target missile vehicle, see?
3: Okay.
5: And it's got a big booster on it, of course. It's a ramjet. And talk about your engineering of it. I mean, you got this big rocket sitting out there, see? The thrust line has to go through the CG of the vehicle, and it can't be off.
3: Right.
5: Or this thing tumbles.
3: Tumble.
5: It tumbles, yeah, see? So the idea of building this thing so that thrust vector is perfectly aligned, fascinating to me that it worked as well as it did. And it was neat. You know, we took it down to Alamogordo, New Mexico. Army base was down there, but they were developing the Nike Zeus, you know, ground to air. And we go down and fly around, you know, Mach 2, and I'll come back and brought it down by parachute, see. And they never hit us. That was such a bust project. They never hit our target missile.
3: Oh, my goodness. The target missile proved to be more reliable.
5: Oh, yeah. That was a great vehicle, really.
3: The defense. Oh,
5: the Redhead Roadrunner was the name of that project.
3: These guys were talking back and forth about cruise missiles, and boy, it would really be great to get one of them little jet engines for a home built. And somebody posted back, no, you can't use them. They have a real low TBK.
5: Mm-hmm.
3: And the guy said, TBK, what's TBK? And he said, time before kablooey. Because I guess what, they're designed to run 10 hours max?
5: Yeah.
3: And that's it?
5: Not much.
3: So you have seen the aviation advance from piston engine propellers to hypersonic.
5: Oh, yeah. We worked on the B-70, B-1.
3: Oh,
5: yeah,
3: my.
5: Yeah.
3: And that airplane still looks futuristic.
5: The B-70? Oh, yeah, I think it's a fantastic. You haven't been to the right
3: way? I have not been to Dayton yet.
5: It's beautiful museum. It's fantastic, yeah. Really.
3: Any involvement with the B-36?
5: They have a C-99. You know, that was the 36 cargo version.
3: Okay.
5: And they brought pieces in from... But anyway, it was laying out there right field, and it was starting to deteriorate, so they sent it out to the desert to store it until they were ready for it. But they were going to build one back there. They have one in the hangar, see, and it's such a huge vehicle. I mean, to hear the guys talk about it, you know, there's two or three in the squadron, Park Historic, that ever worked on them, you know, and they're fascinating stories, too.
3: Technologically monstrosity.
5: Oh, God.
3: And I understand they had just so much trouble keeping the engines running, right?
5: Yeah, it was overheat, you know, yeah. Still on fire. You never come back with all 10 running. You had.
3: That's not a good feeling. Good thing we brought along some spares.
5: Yeah. But the most fascinating story on that, I forget what magazine that was, but it talked about the shortest landing of a B-36, 550 feet, I think it was, out of B-36. Now, can you imagine?
3: No. How did he do that? Straight down? Into a pile?
5: No. They took off, and they got a green pilot. See, well, normally as you take off, as you clear the runway, you'll tap the brakes, see, so that the wheels go in the wells, they're not spinning, and raising cane out there, see. Well, this was an extra long mission, 32-hour mission, see. 32-hour. Can you imagine being up there? Day and a half.
3: No.
5: But anyway, they had extra fuel on board, so that meant the takeoff roll rotation was, you know, longer down the runway. Well, he's going by the book, and he rotated, but he hadn't left the ground, see. Well, he touches the brakes. Blew all 8 wheels, the tires out, see.
3: Oh.
5: Just, you know, pow. All right. They're near the end of the runway, see. So they go ahead and take off. The gear's up, and crew chief goes out and looks at the gear. You know, is this airborne, you know? And, yeah, they're all blown. You know, they got... a mission of 32 hours, which they went ahead and flew.
3: Oh, my goodness. They carried it out anyway.
5: Yeah, they're coming back, see, and the mission's over. 32 hours later, they got 4 hours of fuel to go out over the ocean, burn off this 4 hours of fuel. But all this time, they're preparing for this landing, see, and they figure once they touch down, the gear's going to break off. Anyway, they're light, they're low slow, and as they touched down, they had it rigged. He went out into gear, and he taped up the toggle switches, which allow you not to go into reverse before landing. So, you got to have the load on the gear.
3: Squat switches
5: before you touch down. All right, mm-hmm. They're typed up, see, so you can get this thing into reverse before they touch down.
3: So the guy could actually work on the gear in
5: flight. Oh, yeah, sure.
3: That's incredible.
5: Yeah, but anyway, they're coming over the fence, and they're revving up into reverse, see, when they touch down, see. Pumped, you know. Well, what's left of the tires and stuff goes back through the props and all, you know. But the gear held, and they come to a stop in 550 feet or something like that. But the whole story was so fascinating, I just couldn't believe it. You
3: yeah,
5: know?
3: That's definitely one you wouldn't believe unless you saw it.
5: No.
3: Now, I can imagine what the air traffic guys were thinking when they saw him going down the runway on takeoff, and then they just mysteriously saw all the tires explode.
5: Yeah, the smoke.
3: The airplane lifted off. They must have thought, what was that? Well, that's very good. Jim, I want to thank you for joining us.
5: Sure, anytime.
3: This is Digital Dave, and you're listening to EAA Radio.
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2: And I'm Fast Eddie.
3: And who do we have joining us, Fast Eddie?
2: Oh, we have got some great people here. We have,
3: I believe he's going to be the best guest of today.
2: And also, she said the worst guest of today. And I don't believe that part at all.
3: All right, let people hang in there. It's going to be a good one.
2: We have Lisa and Matt Hutton from Airspace Auctions. And their goal is to sell airplanes.
3: Anybody's airplane.
2: Correct. At a fair market value. Boy, there's something we all want.
7: All airworthy aircraft on an auction platform. 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
3: Okay. I'm kind of confused about that. I'm going to list it with you, and you're going to tell me we're going to sell it on Tuesday?
7: Pretty much.
3: Okay.
8: We can walk you through the process if you'd like.
3: Okay, well, first I have to have an airplane to sell, but yes, let's do that.
8: So if you're a seller, you come to us, we have a conversation with you. Next step from there is we do a valuation process where I pull aircraft, blue book, and VREF values if they're available, and I also look at current market comps. Then we have a meeting, and we discuss reserve. Most of our auctions do have a reserve. You all have the ability not to do it, but with an aircraft being such a unique item, I strongly recommend putting a reserve on it in most cases. If we establish a reserve that we can both agree on, we list the aircraft at no cost to you. Once we agree on the reserve number, we send you a DocuSign agreement to execute. Once the DocuSign agreement is executed, we'll send a photographer or videographer out to your place of business where the airplane is located. And we will take about 150 photos of the airplane. We will take a walk-around video with it running. We digitize all the logbooks. And at that point, we also haul for the FAA desk. We do any TSB reports if they apply. And we aggregate all that on our website and write a nice summary sheet. Next thing that happens is we start the publication period, which lasts for 30 to 60 days. During the publication period, we list in all the standard publications, Barnstormers, Trade a Plane, so on and so forth. We also do a heavy social media push. Believe it or not, most of these airplanes are found through Facebook Marketplace, which is pretty amazing to me.
1: Yeah, because I don't trust the listings myself, half of them.
8: Yeah. During that publication period, it's available for people all over the world to come and see the airplane. The viewing has to be at the airplane's location. It's a visual inspection only. We can let you pull the panels, maybe do a compression test. But the whole idea is we're going to have a half a dozen or more bidders on every single airplane. So it can't be a teardown. But we do a really, really good job documenting the aircraft. And honestly, only about 10% of the prospective buyers even ever look at the airplanes. We sell airplanes all the time without even talking to buyers. It's amazing to me.
1: Well, then it's an online auction. So it might be inconvenient for me to go to California to look at an airplane that I might not buy.
8: That is correct, but most people in the past, the way we bought airplanes through brokership, people go and view the airplanes or send someone on their behalf to do so. But with our system, we do such a good documenting, that does not happen. So at the end of the publication period, we start the live auction. It lasts for 7 days. We are a licensed auction house, and all the bidders are pre-qualified with earnest money down anywhere from $1,000 to $10,000, depending on the value of the aircraft. You can see the bids escalating, all the action. It's pretty entertaining. At the end of the one-week auction, the unsuccessful bidders are refunded their deposit within 3 business days. The successful bidder, the seller, and us move over to AIC Title, require all the deals be closed at AIC, where they do the title, escrow, and FAA paperwork. Closing should happen within a week of the auction close. The airplane should be picked up from the airport within 14 days, and it works more than 90% of the time, and we can sell your airplane in 45 to 90 days. No one else can do that.
1: Wow.
2: Yeah. You'll forgive me, but this very much sounds like the aviation equivalent of eBay.
1: Oh, it's way more thorough, though.
2: Would have to be because of what they're involved with. Yeah. But it sounds... There are a lot of parallels.
1: People get sniped in the last 3 minutes, right?
7: Well, so there are a lot of parallels with eBay in that kind of the general structure is similar. But we do the vetting and making sure that the owner that's presenting it is truly the owner or a representative of the owner and has true legal rights to access it. We have binding contracts, full disclosures, tons and tons of disclosures.
1: And you verify the airplane is what they say it is.
7: Yeah,
1: we
7: have a representative go view the aircraft, or we do it. We do that verification digitally. Typically, with a listing, you'll see a couple hundred images, and something that we do that's really unique is we take a video of the aircraft starting up, walking around, viewing movement of control surfaces, and turning on lights. I even had a bidder. Diagnose a mag issue from a video on an aircraft that was then fixed in advance of the aircraft selling.
1: Did he get a discount?
7: He didn't end up being the buyer, but okay. You know, just the simple fact—just the fact that you can hear and see that much information, that disclosure, and the ability to use digital media to bring all of that information out to potential buyers so efficiently is kind of changing the face in the way aircraft are bought and sold.
1: Right. We can buy with confidence.
2: Well, not only that, but you mentioned one thing in there, and that's Facebook Marketplace. That is so full of scammers and, you know, untruths and lies.
1: Yeah, if you were to advertise Space Shuttle for sale, I might be a bit dubious.
8: But, you know, eBay is full of scammers also, and there's a lot of airplanes that are transacted on eBay. It's pretty amazing. And,
1: yeah.
8: You know, with Facebook, with us, that's kind of the starting point. We direct them over to our website at that point, and that's where all the information is aggregated at. And we're not really like an eBay. We're more like a Cars and Bids or a Bring a Trailer if you're filling with those products.
1: Yeah.
8: Yep. And, you know, it's widely accepted. I mean, Cars and Bids did I'm sorry, Bring a Trailer did $1.9 billion in transactional volume last year.
2: Wow.
8: Yeah.
2: That's a lot of cars.
1: That's a lot of cars, a lot of trailers, yeah. How long have you guys been doing this?
8: This is a year now here at Oshkosh.
7: Okay. June 21st, 2023 was our launch date.
1: Wow. Well, you must be doing well.
8: Yeah, I mean, we sold over 60 airplanes the first year.
1: Holy mackerel.
2: That's a fair amount of hardware.
8: And I hope to do 150 this year.
1: It's a lot of traveling to check out airplanes. Do you guys do that, or do you have your own representatives?
8: A little bit of both. You know, I go to the important clients, and but we do send other people out that work for us, and also we use remote photographers at times.
1: Okay. So you got people in local areas.
8: Yeah.
1: Nice. So, I mean, you're not going to fly out there to look at a Piper Cub. But
8: no.
1: A Gulfstream, you're going to fly out
8: That's
1: there.
8: That's correct.
1: What is the most expensive airplane you sold?
8: So far, it was a Cheyenne 2XL, and it transacted for just under $900,000.
1: Okay, that's a pretty hefty commission. What is your commission?
8: So it floats. It starts at 6% below 200,000 and can go all the way up to 1% at 2 million.
1: That's a nice number at 2 million. You hope to get a couple of those.
8: We will.
1: Yeah, I'm sure you will. You're close already.
8: Yeah.
1: So.
2: Well, it sounds like it could be very interesting. How difficult is it to verify the provenance of the aircraft? You know, there it is. How do you go about verifying it, making sure that it really is what the documentation and everything is?
7: You know, that's one of the great things about our FAA system is that we have so much verifiable information that's official and government run, and we have access, open access to that information. And then we go through a process of building a relationship with the owner and verifying that the owner is who they say they are. And if it's owned by a corporation, that, you know, we trace that corporation back to the individual owner and verify all that information. And then, of course, you know, through visual documentation of the aircraft. So we have so much great public data that allows us to do this. It's a little bit more complicated in our international listings because other countries have more specific privacy laws. But there's still that information out there. We just have to dig a little harder to verify ownership in those cases.
1: How many have you turned down because you could not verify?
8: So it's not really verification that we have a turn down people for, but we do turn down things that are not desirable. An aircraft I just know that's not going to sell, or the owner has, you know, the idea that his $50,000 airplane is worth $100,000, because that doesn't benefit me, the seller, or the buyer for doing that. And that's another reason our closure rate is so high, because we're selective in the deals that we'll take on.
2: Now, do you ever go and contact previous owners regarding the condition of the aircraft?
8: We talk to all the previous owners about the condition of the aircraft.
2: Okay.
1: That could be a bunch, depending upon how old it is.
8: Oh, you're talking about all the... No, we do not do that.
7: That's actually not entirely the case. There have been a couple listings. This is kind of a stage where it gets turned over into our office, and this is really what I have, what I handle. There have been a number of cases where we have talked to previous owners where current owners have not owned them for that long, and there have been questions about overhauls or fabric recoverings that we've wanted details on.
1: We're speaking with Lisa and Matt Hutton of Airspace Auctions. Does that include complete AD history, going through all the logbooks, making sure everything is up to date?
8: So I do not do an AD review myself, but we do have the AD records from the previous annual. I try to put that in all the listings. So there's a lot of data there. And in the end, it is the buyer's responsibility to take a look at all the data and vet the aircraft. You know, we help along. If someone can't find an entry in the logbook, but they can't find the pitot static check, I'll go look for it for them, you know, that kind of thing. But the buyer really needs to look at things himself and vet things himself.
1: Okay, so it's still buyer beware.
2: Still buyer beware.
8: It really has to be.
1: Right.
8: Yeah.
1: Right.
2: And of course, before you actually purchase the airplane, you also recommend that you get your own mechanic to take a look at the aircraft.
8: No, I do not. That's not part of it. If you buy
1: really? It's an auction. You can't spend the time.
8: Okay. That's how auctions work. I used to be in the heavy equipment business, and you bought it.
1: It's yours. It's yours now.
2: It's yours. Yeah. Good luck.
8: But I tell you, we've not had any unhappy buyers at this point in time, and we do a good job on the front end vetting the product, you know, and walking people through the process. We want them to be happy.
1: So you would say that you have quality listings.
8: Without a doubt.
7: One of our rules, one part of our structure is airworthy aircraft. So, you know, of course there's varying ranges of airworthiness, but within annual and airworthy, ready to go aircraft.
1: Duct tape is airworthy, isn't it?
7: I don't know about that. You might want to talk with someone at the FAA.
2: So, in other words, you're looking for airplanes that have been actively flown. You're not looking for hangar queens or ramp
1: or
2: queens.
1: Barn finds.
2: Or barn finds.
8: That is correct.
7: Correct.
8: Yes.
7: Correct.
1: Okay. Well, I want to thank you for joining us. We've been speaking with Lisa and Matt Hutton of Airspace Auctions. Website?
7: AirspaceAuctions.com.
1: That was a stretch. This is Digital Dave.
2: And I'm Fast Eddie.
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9: All right, and welcome back to EAA Radio. I'm Wireless Mike, and today we're joined with Rachel Donald of SpiderTrax. 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
10: SpiderTrax is an emergency location system for aircraft. It's based on tracking, so every 2 minutes, the spider inside the aircraft transmits the position via the Iridium satellite network down to our servers. So you can see the aircraft moving along in real time over the internet. Then if something goes wrong, if the spider stops transmitting because you've had an accident, then the system automatically and within minutes sends out emergency alerts to your friends and family.
9: Okay, and so it's kind of like an ELT, but it's always giving your position, and then if it stops, then it knows you have a problem.
10: It's like an ELT, but we think better, because rather than relying on your ELT in the aircraft to survive an incident, our system works when the aircraft's happy, our system's happy. As soon as you have an accident and the aircraft stops moving, then the system recognizes that you've had an accident and sends out the emergency alerts.
9: Now, ELTs, how reliable are those?
10: Well, in New Zealand, they fail in 84% of accidents. In the US here, I understand it's 75% of accidents, and we don't think that's good enough. We think that there should be a better system. Systems like ours, we think, can replace ELTs in the future.
9: Now, with your standard ELT, and there's a couple here in the United States. There's the old 121.5, which is trying to be phased out, and there's the new 406. Those are legislatively required to have one of those in your aircraft. Can you substitute here in the United States your system for this one?
10: Unfortunately, not at this stage, but we are trying to talk to the legislators to say, look, there is better technology out there. ELTs were great. They were the best thing that we had at the time, but there is a new technology out there that works and will reliably send an emergency signal every time, because it's the emergency signal is sent by the website and not by the box in the aircraft, which has to survive the crash to transmit.
9: Now, do other countries allow this to be the primary means of an emergency transponder?
10: In some countries, they've yet to mandate the use of 406s. Canada, for example, Mexico. So other countries are looking at these alternative technologies. Unfortunately, there's a big push to have some sort of safety system, and our technology is still very new. It's emerging, and I think legislation takes a long time to work through governments. So, yeah, at the moment, no, there isn't, but that's what we're working towards.
9: But it does allow you a much higher degree of safety, because this, as long as you're flying good, it shows up. And if when you crash, what information is the last reported stuff goes to the system?
10: Well, if you have an accident, the spider in the aircraft stops sending your position information. The website recognizes that, so the transmissions have stopped coming in. So it sends out via SMS and email your location, your last reported location, speed, altitude, and direction. So that information can be used to identify a very defined search area around that last position point. Because we know that what speed the aircraft was traveling at and that it was reporting every 2 minutes, we know that at the very most, the search area is going to be a 2 minute flying time radius around that last reported position.
9: Right, and probably most crashes are not in-flight breakups, so you could probably see a couple of plotting points to see exactly where the last or the resting place of the aircraft would be. Why is it so important to have that quick, immediate response time, and you know, so they can find you quickly?
10: Well, we all know that the faster you can get a person who's injured to hospital, the better. They're increasing their chances of survivability. The other issue is with ELTs is that the average time for a transmission to get out is 46 minutes. So even before you've got the emergency services there, you may be waiting up to hours before the signal gets out. So with our system, because it's sent immediately from the website, we're already reducing the amount of time that it's taking to potentially get emergency services there. And it's all about finding you fast, getting you to hospital, and dramatically improving your survivability rate.
9: And not everybody is aware of this, but the current 121.5 ELTs, they used to be monitored by satellite, but they're no longer monitored by satellite. So has that had a reduction or an increase in the amount of time that it actually takes to find somebody who's had an accident?
10: Well, the satellite network that the COSPAR-SARSAT satellite network, there's very few satellites that are actually monitoring the entire Earth. We use the Iridium satellite network, which has 66 low Earth orbit satellites, which can see the entire world. So I don't know whether the 406 satellite network is, they are trying to improve it, but what they're trying to do is improve a system which is fundamentally flawed instead of looking at a better technology and moving on to the next generation.
9: And are you here on the field if somebody wants to come take a look at your spider tracks and they want to ask more questions themselves and how they can implement this in their aircraft?
10: We sure are. We're in Hangar C and stand 3133, and you can come and see how our system, it's not only a safety system, but we've thrown in a whole lot of other fun stuff on our website. So it's like social networking for pilots, like Facebook for pilots. So not only can it track you in real time, but it keeps an automatic log of your flights, updating your flight log automatically, and you can share your flights with other people so people can follow you in real time and you can watch other pilots on the other side of the world. So we make it, it's primarily a safety system, but we're throwing in some fun aspects as well.
9: And now, if I don't want to share my information with other people, can I keep that also private?
10: You sure can. Yeah, it's completely up to you how much information that you share. You can share it with your friends and family, you can keep it private to yourself, or you can create groups of like-minded pilots who you might want to share information with. So, yeah, you need to come and see how it works.
9: Now, if you aren't lucky enough to be here at Oshkosh and come out and see you at the booth, where can they find more information on this product?
10: Well, you can find us on the web at spidertracks.com. Otherwise, info at spidertracks.com. Send us an email and we'll send you back some information.
9: Now, you obviously have a slight little accent here. So where do you hail from?
10: We're a New Zealand company. I come from New Zealand. The product was developed and we manufacture it in New Zealand. Though we've just opened an office in Boulder, Colorado here. So we're making a push into the United States because we think that it's a product that the market here will really welcome.
9: And if you want to go get this installed in your aircraft, do you have those facilities in Boulder for that?
10: Well, you don't have to install it. That's a great thing about it. It's a really small little box that just sits on your glare shield, on your dashboard, and it can plug into your auxiliary power, your cigarette lighter, so you can move it between aircraft. So it doesn't need to be certified. There's no cost for installation. And that means that you can also share it between aircraft and between pilots.
9: That's very interesting. And how much does the unit cost?
10: The unit itself, the hardware is $9.95, so $1,000. And then we have a monthly subscription to the Iridium Satellite Network. And that ranges from as little as $120, so $10 a month for the entire year for your flying, up to $50 a month, depending on how many hours you're flying per year. So we've got plans that you come and talk to us about how many hours you're flying, and we'll work out what plan suits you best.
9: All right. Well, we've been talking with Rachel Donald of Spider Tracks, and this is Wireless Mike with EAA Radio.
11: Were you in Oshkosh in 2022? Here's an interview from that year.
1: This is Digital Dave.
2: And I'm Fast Eddie, totally confused, but we'll get over it.
1: And it's more like we got up early enough, so they put us on.
2: Yeah. Nobody else wants to get up this early.
1: And we are joined by a virtual presence. Rochelle, are you out there?
12: Hello.
1: Hello. Good morning.
12: Good morning. And I'm up a little earlier than you, gentlemen.
1: That's right, because you're a couple time zones away, right?
12: That is correct.
1: Well, whose fault is that? Anyway, good morning. You're with iHeart Aviation. I almost said radio again. And we have Scott Ashton in the studio with us. Say something, Scott.
13: Good morning.
1: Good morning. All right. Let's talk about iHeart Aviation, Rochelle.
12: Yes, hi there. Good morning. Yeah, so this is not my first rodeo with you guys.
1: Yeah, but wisely you chose to stay, five states away?
2: We apologize.
12: But I am there in spirit, and you guys still can't get away from me.
1: Yeah, okay. You know, we can say the same thing.
12: So I Heart Flying, we have a couple milestones here. One, we are celebrating our five-year anniversary, and we're doing that by offering our largest scholarship opportunity yet, with over $33,000 of scholarship funding and in-kind goodies that are going to be dispersed between multiple scholarship recipients.
1: Wow. Darn. I'm applying anyway. I don't care if I don't meet the requirements.
12: We've had four partners join in for this Industry Connect opportunity, three veteran partners and one newest partner to bring this largest scholarship opportunity. We have Immaculate Flight, AEG Fuels, and we have our newest one, Paragon Aviation, and Dassault Falcon Jet. And you have Scott in your studio today, and he's actually one of our newest partners that is going to be donating four portable oxygen systems.
1: Nice. Very nice. You guys are really starting to gain momentum. Are you getting a good amount of applicants? Boy, that took a while to get out, didn't it?
12: Yeah, so we run each scholarship opportunity for a four-week period, and between that time, we get between 200 to 300 applications each time, and our application process will be going live this Monday, August 1st at 12 p.m. Pacific Standard Time.
1: That's a lot of people to sort through.
12: Yeah, well, luckily, we have a great team behind us. We have a wonderful selection committee. We have 12 wonderful folks who have big hearts, and they donate their time, as well as all of our other volunteers that, you know, kindly support our organization.
1: And the goal is, the scholarship is to provide flight training from ground zero to private, or what?
12: So each scholarship opportunity is unique in and of itself. This particular opportunity is offered to women of all ages and for any level of license. So whether you're starting out as a private pilot, or you want to get your commercial rating or instrument rating, or even if you want to get an additional type rating, this opportunity is for you, because, again, we're all coming together as an industry. That's why it's a themed scholarship opportunity called an Industry Connect opportunity, because we want to come together to help get more women in flight.
1: So, yeah, it's, like you said, you could be anywhere along the path. That's unusual. Most flight training scholarships are for flight training from zero to private or something like that. But you guys are actually like a follow-on almost.
12: Well, and that's what – there are several things that set us apart from other organizations, just like what you mentioned, of any level of license, or women of all ages. A lot of organizations, you know, really only do like a specific age range that they'll allow to, you know, sign up for their scholarships. And this is really about, you know, diversity and inclusion, and, you know, considering women still occupy less than 6% of the pilot population. We need more women, and we need more pilots. So what can we do together to increase those numbers?
1: That's a noble cause.
12: Thank you.
1: Scott, as a sponsor, she approached you and said, hey, what do you want to do?
13: It is.
1: Because I'm sure she didn't ask. I'm sure she said, what would you like to donate to us?
13: It's very hard to say no to Lindsay. And we think it's really important to support women in aviation, and through all disciplines, whether it's engineering and STEM, mechanics, pilots, you know, we think it's really important. Like Rochelle said, it's only 6% of the aviation industry is populated by women. And, you know, the more inclusive we are, the better we'll be as an industry. So we wanted to support that. We provided some in-kind donations and provided an portable oxygen system to each of the award recipients this year.
1: Yeah,
13: we're really proud to be part of it.
1: I'm getting to the age where I need a portable oxygen system at sea level.
13: It's helpful to have here at the show.
1: Yeah, anything to help. So 200 applicants on average, that's a lot. That is, the word's getting out.
12: Well, and when I first started iHeart Flying back in 2017.
1: I remember that.
12: Yeah, and EAA actually was my first partner that, jumped on board with me to actually get the ball rolling. And that's why, you know, with Air Venture being the backdrop of our biggest scholarship launch, you know, it just, you know, again, brings back so many memories to say, hey, yeah, this is how I want to celebrate our 5-year anniversary. And whenever, again, I first started that, I was going through all those applications myself. So yeah. it's quite a lot of work. And but, you know, at the end of the day, my goal was, you know, somebody helped me get my private pilot's license, and it changed my life forever. I never thought I'd be a pilot. And I had the opportunity and the voice and the platform to help other women do the same thing. And I couldn't be in a more, you know, grateful position. And I'm so blessed to have iHeart Flying and the wonderful people like Lindsay and the volunteers in our selection committee and partners and sponsors and donors like Scott that come on board and believe in us and what we're doing, and they can see the impact we're having in the aviation community.
1: Okay, so you've been at this for 5 years. How many scholarships have you awarded?
12: So we have awarded so far 22 scholarships to 22 different women, over $120,000 in scholarship funding and training and support. And now with this new one, we're going to have over $153,000 that we will have awarded, and 25 plus recipients.
1: That's amazing. That is amazing. And it's like you said, it's given everybody a jump start, and we need pilots.
2: I was going to say, the women that have been awarded these, have they reported back to you with their progress?
12: Yes. So Chelsea Lotz was my first scholarship recipient in 2017, and we've still in communication with her, and we actually have recent updates from every single scholar, and we're going to be sharing those soon. So, I mean, just the progress on these girls' aviation journeys has just been incredible, and with their follow-through and communication and gratefulness of, you know, the opportunities that have been awarded to them, you know, it's just been, I just can't even tell you just how it makes you feel. I mean, you can't put a dollar amount on how that makes you feel to see that you're changing people's lives and making a difference.
1: Yeah. Have you had reactions like, I was at a total dead end because I couldn't afford to go any further until this scholarship came along?
12: Yeah, I mean, when you're going through the applications, and mind you, the application process is very strict, very strategic. They're all blindly graded, and they're based on merit only. So you don't see any information. You're just, you know, going through a grading process before we get to the finalists. And, you know, you're reading the stories and journeys and, you know, the essay questions of all of these, you know, women. And it is quite humbling, to say the least.
1: And do you relate that back to your own experience? Like, yeah, I did that too?
12: Sure. I mean, absolutely. Because, you know, when you first, I mean, whether you're first starting out or, you know, getting a new rating or whatever you're doing on your aviation path, you know, there's challenges. You know, there's, you know, setbacks. And, you know, you can't just be the perfect pilot and know everything about everything. And it's all a process. It's all a journey. And, yeah, I mean, there's a lot of things that resonate between, you know, each candidate.
1: Have you had any, like, make it all the way to their dream yet? I mean, are they all still working along?
12: Yeah, actually, one of my most recent scholarship recipients, Chelsea Montgomery, she just got a huge type rating in one of her dream jets. So she's going to be flying corporate. And, I mean, I thought that was pretty incredible. Rachel King, she was one of my most recent recipients. Also, she actually started her own aircraft detailing company to raise funds for her flight training. And she is just blowing through her ratings. And interestingly enough, since one of our partners is Immaculate Flight, who, you know, continues to step up their level of involvement every year. And so, you know, it's not only just their dream job, but we're also mentoring connecting, you know, our recipients with other industry professionals that could even further their career. So there's all different facets that, you know, this isn't just a one-stop shop with iHeart Flying. You know, we have a continued relationship with everybody that we've either spoken to, whether it's a recipient, a finalist, anybody that's applied. And, you know, that's what we're here for.
1: Okay, okay. And Scott, as a new sponsor, what are your goals? I mean, why did you decide to get into this obviously very worthy cause?
13: Well, Lindsay called me up and asked me to participate. We looked at the scholarship program and thought that this is a really important thing that that they're doing, provided these scholarships for women in aviation. And that's something as a core value, as an ethos thing that we're very involved with. I'm president of our EAH.

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3: I can't believe it is already Friday for those people that are listening to us live.
4: I know. That's what happens when I feed you.
3: Okay. Boy, they can't. It's radio, so they can't see the facial expressions.
4: Well, yeah, actually, the ones who are watching the webcam can.
3: Oh, yeah.
4: How many times do I have to tell you
3: that? I keep forgetting about that webcam. But listen, is this going to be a fun day for our last full day of attitude adjustment? We've got Doug Stewart with us today, and Doug and I were poking at each other last night at the Safe Dinner, having a good time, which is the Society of Aviation Flight Educators. And Doug's been, he's been teaching a while here. 12,500 hours of dual given. He's the Emeritus Executive Director of SAFE, and he's been on the, he's a DPE, of course, to give flight tests, and he's been on the ACS working group, and gosh, you're just a busy guy, Doug. I mean, when are you going to retire?
5: I hope never.
3: Okay, that's good.
4: You can't ask people that. That's terrible.
3: Oh, no, at my age, I can get away with anything, right?
5: That's the... I love what I do, yeah. And the thought of retiring really scares me. So hopefully I just keep on going until I can't go no more.
3: Well, thanks for joining us today.
5: My pleasure.
3: I mean, you've been involved in so many aspects of the most basic part of aviation, which is teaching people how to fly. And I know we were talking about a few topics last night. Why don't you pick one and sort of start us off on your thoughts on that?
5: Well, okay. I think one of the things that has me most passionate, let's put it that way. I've been part of the ACS process from day one. And, in fact, even before that, SAFE had a pilot training reform symposium back in 2011. And the ACS, in many ways, came forth as a product of that symposium that we held. And so I've been involved with it from the very get-go. And when we got to the private ACS being released, there was a big change to slow flight. And there were many of us on the committee that were really not in favor of that. And I got pretty upset about it and actually resigned from the committee.
3: Well, now, how did we teach, for people that may not realize, how did we teach slow flight before, and then what was the ACS asking for now?
5: The way slow flight was defined in the PTS, in the private pilot PTS, as well as the commercial PTS, was flight wherein any increase in angle of attack or wing loading or decrease in power would yield a stall. And as a committee, we had discussed that that would not be changed. But it did get changed, and it was changed to flight where you would go. And in fact, it went through two iterations. But it is currently flight where you will go to stall warning, lower the nose to accelerate 5 to 10 knots above the stall warning, and then fly without stall warning activation. Well, as many pilots will agree, there's no way that can be considered slow. Okay.
3: Mm.
5: However, yeah.
3: Well, I was going to say, why did they change it? Do you know?
5: I really can't tell you. There are certain folks within the agency that were very adamant about this. And you know, I'm an Aries. That's a ram. I like to bat my head against the wall. But I finally started to get a headache on this one. And so I backed out. But there is an opportunity to fix some of this. The problem that we have right now with this situation is that there are many new flight instructors out there who are certainly on the fast track to flying in the airlines and to get their ATP, and they need 1,500 hours, so they have to be an instructor to do this. They don't really want to instruct. But the worst part is they've already come through since the ACS was instituted, and these instructors have never flown at the backside of the power curve at a speed where any increase in angle of attack, increase in wing loading, or decrease in power will yield the stall. And they're afraid of slow flight. So,
3: well, and of course, let's face it, the loss of control is a huge issue. I just sat in on the NTSB
4: absolutely
3: forum the other day, and loss of control is, of course, stalled airplanes that fall out of the sky. And how do you know what that is if you've never even experienced anything close?
4: Well, and worse, if you're a CFI afraid of it, you're not going to teach it to the next person.
3: It's kind of like the videotape thing we used to hear about, that each time you make a copy of a videotape, it degrades in quality. And that's kind of what...

0: At least that to me, that's what I'm
1: exactly.
0: starting
1: Anything
0: to
1: say. Anything where there's a template, the template starts to get out of shape and it just gets worse and worse and worse and worse and worse. However, I have proposed, and to the best of my knowledge, it has been accepted by the committee working on the authorized instructor ACS, which will be the flight instructor PTS, to have just as we currently have in the instructor PTS for stalls, and it will be in the ACS as well, CFI applicants, and I can do CFI initial practical tests as a DPA. Applicants now in stalls have to do both proficiency and demonstration stalls. Proficiency stalls are power off, power on, sometimes with turn, sometimes without. Demonstration stalls are things like trim stalls, cross control stalls, accelerated stalls. Okay, not so much that they have to teach them, although they will have to teach them to other CFI learners. Okay. But what I've proposed is that for the slow flight, we now have two different slow flight demonstrations. One is the demonstration slow flight. I'm sorry, proficiency slow flight, which is per the ACS. Okay. 5 to 10 knots above stall without stall running activation. But now do demonstration stall, which will be that slow flight as you and both of you, Amy and Rob, and all of us have learned it. And to the best of my knowledge, I have been told, I'm no longer on the committee, but we do have a SAFE member who does or someone represents. In fact, last count, there were 8 SAFE members on that ACS work group. But they have presented this proposal, and the FAA has actually said, we think this is a good idea. So time will tell whether that becomes part of the ACS or not. Knocking on the wood here, I'm hoping it will.
0: See, he gets to knock on the table.
2: No,
0: she won't let me do that.
2: That was scripted.
0: Okay.
2: That was part of the
0: okay.
2: deal.
0: All right. But
2: yeah.
0: And also, you mentioned something else to me last night when we were talking about this simulator proficiency. And tell us where it was and what we can do now.
1: Well, mind you, I'm a major advocate of the use of simulation, and I use that very broadly. You know, ATDs, BATDs, you know, the very basic desktop simulators can certainly go a long way in maintaining proficiency and improving proficiency, and that's what we're all about, proficiency, okay? But now this new rule that says we can maintain currency by doing
2: that's
1: 6
2: huge.
1: Approaches on this simulator without any evaluation. Let's consider the fact that any instrument rated pilot, and there are many out there flying today, once they get that instrument rating, will never, ever get an in-flight evaluation because they maintain currency, okay? And think about the airlines. They got a great safety record. They're being evaluated once every 6 months or once every year. Same thing with 135. They're being evaluated. There are several of us who have proposed. I know Jeff Edwards and I both were very adamant about this. We both feel that it should be mandated through regulation an annual IPC. And the FAA has just made it even easier so we can fill in that log book. Yeah, I did my 6 approaches. And, you know, the same approach with no challenges, with no wind. You know, the way we get better, if we're using simulation, we use some stuff I learned in a book called The Talent Code by Daniel Coyle, doing deep practice, which is doing short little pieces, not real long, short little pieces, making it harder and harder, setting yourself up to fail. Because if it's real easy, you become complacent. And, oh, yeah, I said for 0-0, but I ended up right at the DA, and there was the runway right in front of me. Yeah, but you had no wind, there were no challenges, nothing failed. It's a joke. It's a joke. And I think we're going to see that accident rate increase within our IFR pilots. I'm personally convinced.
2: Now, we're speaking with Doug Stewart. He is with the Society.
1: He's a passionate guy.
2: He's a passionate guy. That's exactly right. And I don't disagree with you. My thing was, I wonder if there's a way we can build into the biennial flight review, which we still have, that we could get that if you have an instrument rating. You're going to have to demonstrate some instrument proficiency within that.
1: It's a good idea. The problem is that a regular CFI, in other words, not an instrument instructor, can conduct the flight review.
2: Well, you might have to change that.
1: Yeah. Well, all of this, you know, when it comes to changing regulation.
2: Oh, I know.
1: You know it better than anyone, Amy. It's not easy. There was a proposal years ago to make the flight review an annual event. If you had under 300 hours, and a very major organization fought it, and it never became It never became the rule.
2: I do remember that as well.
1: Yeah.
2: I do remember that. So.
0: And it's a shame, really, when you think that, well, that's why we don't use the term biennial anymore. It's supposed to just be flight review because you're supposed to be smart enough to say, you know what, I need a little work on this. But most people don't want to put themselves into a situation where they might mess up. But it's okay. If I were going to mess up, I'd rather do it with you on board. So, but you know, for people that are interested in following all these topics, where's a good place to find you and things you've written and things about SAFE? And, I mean, good things.
1: Does Google mean anything?
2: Google is good, but you're also here on the field during
0: That's
2: right. AirVenture 2018.
1: Yeah, today is my last day. I'm typically somewhere around the Pilot Proficiency Center. I've been very heavily involved with that. But the rest of today, I'm going to be wandering around spending all the money I've made this year.
2: Well, that's good. And where can people find SAFE online?
1: SAFE online is safepilots.org, and Doug Stewart is at dsflight.com.
0: Well, I think this has just been very eye-opening, and we'll save the part two for next year, although that will be a long time coming. But we'll be here, and so will you, I bet. So, Doug Stewart, thank you so much for joining us on, Attitude Adjustment Friday. We'll see you later. Thanks for coming.
1: My pleasure.
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4: And welcome back. I'm Steve Buss, and from the stand right now we're going to we're talking with Dick Rutan, and he was talking about flying quiet, and that's like normal operations, right? And the two gentlemen I'm going to talk to next do not fly quiet. We have Jeff Bourbon and Tim Jarvis with the Jack Lynx Jack Waco, and they are here making noise. You guys made noise yesterday.
5: We sure did.
4: Jeff is the pilot, and Tim is the air show announcer and also a director of operations for John Klatt Air Shows. How'd you come to get involved with the Jet Waco, Jeff?
5: John Klatt Air Shows came across this airplane about a year and a half or two and a half years ago now. Yep. And it was a project airplane that he put together with Del Coller as our lead mechanic on the project. And they spent 12 months from January through the end of the year in 2013, putting this thing together, and it flew for the first time in January of 2014. So last year was our inaugural year with the airplane. We flew 12 air shows. And then this year, second year with the airplane, a first time at Oshkosh. Very exciting for us.
4: Good, good. Tim, as Director of Operations and the air show announcer for the group, you probably have to do all the hard work while Jeff gets to have all the fun, right?
6: Yeah, it's, you know, these guys make it easy for me. It's really a collaboration of a great team, and it starts with the leader, with John Klatt. And when you have Jeff Bourbon and Jeff mentioned Del Coller, the crew chief on the aircraft, it's, you have good people that surround you, and it really makes everybody's job a whole lot easier.
4: All right. And Jack Lynx is your sponsor, so we can put a plug in for them.
6: All week long, stop by. Jack Lynx is the number one U.S. meat snack brand. They produce over 100 different products, and Brent and his staff are over there, Sasquatch, just running around all week. And we invite you all to stop on by. It's get your free sample of Jack Lynx beef jerky and feed your wild side.
4: There you go.
6: So, yeah.
4: So Sasquatch is here. I mean, you can see everything at Oshkosh, don't you?
6: Yeah,
5: that's right.
4: So if you see a Sasquatch, you're not imagining things. It truly is happening. So, Jeff, what is it like to fly that airplane? I mean, it's got a conventional engine on the front and a jet underneath.
5: It does. It has a 985 right. Pratt & Whitney with a Hartzell 3-blade prop. And underneath, it's got that CJ610. It's a Lear 24 motor. And between the two engines, we have 4,500 pounds of thrust on an airplane with me in it ready for takeoff is right at 4,000 pounds. So you saw here yesterday, I take off and just go perfectly vertical up to about 3,000 feet for the open figure with all that noise, screaming Sasquatch, you know, to get everybody's attention. Mm-hmm. But to be in there flying, let me step back just a second because, you know, for me, Jimmy Franklin first brought this airplane here to Oshkosh with the Jet Waco.
4: Right.
5: And I got to watch him fly that thing many times and was always so impressed. And he's a hero of mine for sure. And to be the guy here with the Jack Lynx Jet Waco flying this one-of-a-kind amazing airplane is truly an honor. I'm the luckiest guy here for sure.
4: And describe the noise inside.
5: You'd be surprised. You know, I have Dell on the ground. So you saw yesterday when we come up to this hover, mm-hmm. we hover the biplane straight up, stop it, zero forward speed, do a roll and a torque roll. And that whole time, Dell's on the ground. He's talking to me about, you know, speeds and stuff like this, and that's the only time I get to really hear the jet engine. So it's fun for me to hear the mic keyed from the ground, because okay. inside I'm wearing a helmet, and the jet noise must just be a little bit farther behind, because I don't really hear all the noise that's there. So,
4: and no vibration obviously from the jet, but a lot of vibration from the big engine up front.
5: Oh yeah, yeah. Between the two of them, it's the first time I started the airplane. So the very first flight, the jet engine was not installed.
4: Okay.
5: And I took off and it flew like a big biplane. The second flight, we put the jet engine on there, and I started that thing up, and it was like, oh man, some stuff is going to happen now. And sure enough, we get taken off, and the first takeoff I did, you know, 500 feet per minute, like a big biplane should. And the second one with the jet, I just kept pushing the power up and up and up, and it just perfectly straight up to, I think that first time, just to get some altitude, I was up at 7,000-8,000 feet, you know, something like this, in just a matter of seconds.
4: Wow. Amazing. How many air shows do you do between what John has and the Jet Waco?
6: Sure. John Klett Air Shows collectively, we'll do around 30 events this year in with both the Air National Guard program and the Jack Lynx program with the Jet Waco.
4: Okay. And the Air National Guard, that airplane, what's the model of that?
6: John's flying the MXS.
4: Okay.
6: It's the same airplane that Rob Holland's flying, and Rob's is a bit different, but really a great airplane, kind of the latest and greatest carbon fiber, and it's been a really good airplane for us. So.
4: Good. I know this is your favorite show, right? So I won't ask what your favorite show is, but I'll ask what your second favorite show is. Just a place that you both enjoy going every year.
6: Yeah, you know, I for me, it's really the people that make it. And one of our favorites, at least for me, is Rhode Island. We've been going there, I think, all 11 years now. And it's really like going back and visiting family, you know, and some of your friends. Hillsboro, Jones Beach, there's just really this, you know, it's a very small community, the aviation, but even smaller is the air show group, and everybody collectively, it's really like a big family, and your friends, and not only the performers themselves, but also the show folks. So it's great to be back here at EAA. We haven't been back here with John Klett Air Shows for a number of years, and to have the Jack Lynx Jet Waco is just, it's really an honor to be here.
4: Excellent. Well, all right. And Jeff, what air shows are you flying in this week yet?
5: We fly again on Friday and Sunday.
4: All right. Look for it. The Jack Lynx Jet Waco. You have to look for it, because once you hear it, you'll be seeing it.
5: That's right.
4: It is a unique sound, and we're glad to have you both here, and enjoy the rest of Oshkosh.
5: Thank you.
6: Thanks, Steve.
4: All right. Thank you. From the stand, this is EAA Radio.
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7: My name is Fast Eddie, and I'm here with Major Tyson Anderson, who is a 16-mission Iraqi Freedom Combat veteran. This gentleman has been in the line of fire, and we are going to talk about this aircraft. You all know it's a Fairchild A-10 Thunderbolt II. All of y'all know about this nasty little beast up in the front. Major, let's talk about your gun.
8: Okay, what would you like to know?
7: Well, tell us all about it. What is it?
8: Well, it is a GAU 8A Avenger 30mm cannon. Has seven barrels on the front. One of the shells right here that I have, we always say it's about as big as a Coke bottle. Darker portion towards the bottom, above my fingers right here, is the actual bullet. And then the bottom is where all the gunpowder is encased. The bullets come out of the gun about 70 rounds a second, or roughly 3,900 rounds a minute. We carry 1,150 back here in a large drum. And then once the bullets come off, the bottom portion of it is carried back into the drum because we wouldn't want that casing hitting the airplane. And also it actually weighs a lot over that many rounds, so that we want to keep some of the weight balance correct. It was designed to originally shoot tanks. They built the gun, General Electric built it, and then they built the airplane actually around the gun. It's so big and powerful that the firing barrel, if you look at it from the front, where the bullet will come out is always in the same position, and it's about 7 o'clock if you kind of made a clock out of the roundness of the front of it. And if you look up towards the airplane from the front, you'll see a white line going up, but that position is perfectly in line with the center line of the airplane, and they had to offset the nose gear over to the right so that the whole gun can be right down the center, and that's to increase accuracy. The recoil is so powerful, it doesn't slow the airplane down like a lot of people think, but it would actually yaw the airplane or kick it from side to side if it was not perfectly down the center line. So we carry enough rounds to shoot about 8 tanks if we were in a combat environment, and we would squeeze the trigger for about a second and a half to 2 seconds and get about 150 rounds out. One armor-piercing round is enough to take out a tank, but we want to make sure that we destroy it, so that's usually our combat trigger pull on that and how many rounds we'd like to put down on the vehicle that we're trying to take out.
7: Well, this is an incredible airplane. Now, not only do you have this huge 30-millimeter cannon up front, which can literally cut many armored vehicles right slap in half.
8: Yeah, the bullets go about 3,000 feet a second. And it's got 75,000 muzzle horsepower as far as, you know, one of the numbers on the gun itself. And like I said, it was designed to shoot any Soviet tank up, I think they have 4 or 5 inches of armor, but it'll go about through six feet of concrete in different cases. And, of course, during normal times, we carry training rounds, but in combat, we carry what's called combat mix. We'd have 5 armor-piercing rounds, which there's a depleted uranium rod inside of it about as big as your finger, and then the casing of the nose bullet is actually around it, but the rod's actually what goes through. And we'd have 5 of those in the train, and then we'd have 1 high explosive, which is like a small hand grenade, and that's to light any fuel on fire or spread shrapnel and bust tracks off the tanks or trucks or whatever we're shooting at.
7: So this is a pretty deadly piece of equipment if you happen to be on the wrong side of the war.
8: Yeah, I would say so.
7: Now, when you go and you pull the trigger on this airplane, just to give you an idea, ladies and gentlemen, I've had the privilege of seeing these things on a live fire testing range. You may have heard of Warren Grove, New Jersey. The major here has been there a bunch of times. You're standing on a tower, oh, probably about 50, 70 feet in the air. You are a quarter mile away from when they fire this thing. And when they fire this thing, no lie, you are literally on the top of this tower going, I. So, Major, how is it for you in the cockpit being right on top of this thing?
8: Well, the thing that I kind of describe is the noise and some of the vibration is much like a paint shaker that you'd see at Home Depot or something like that if you were sitting in a chair on top of it. Of course, a lot more powerful, but we have so much in between us. The gun is, of course, underneath us, but we have a titanium bathtub, they call it, underneath the pilot, and that was to protect us from ground fire, as well as the front windscreen is designed to be bulletproof up to 23-millimeter anti-aircraft guns. So we can take that kind of punishment, but it is extremely loud. It sounds like a paint shaker going off underneath, and kind of the neat stuff is the gun gas, the cordite from it, will actually fill up the cockpit a little bit, the smell of it. It doesn't get very smoky, but you can actually smell the gunpowder, so it's kind of cool.
7: What other kind of ordnance can you carry on this?
8: Well, the aircraft can carry 16,000 pounds of bombs in different loads on 11 stations. Each one of these pylons you see hanging down, we can carry something on it. In a typical combat load, on the outer station on 1 right there, we'd carry an electronic countermeasure pod to jam the enemy's radar. Then on the inner 2 and 10, and we have it on the far side, you'd see a 7-barrel rocket pod. So we carry either high explosive rockets, or what we'd really like is what's called Willy Pete, which is a white phosphorus, and when it hits the ground, it makes a very visible white smoke, and we can use that to mark targets for other aircraft and stuff like that. The next station is 3, and on 3 and 9, nowadays we have a targeting pod we can carry, so we usually put that on 9 over on the right side, and that helps us to identify targets. We have either a magnified electro-optical, it's kind of like just a TV camera, or we have an infrared sensor that sees in different heat, as well as a laser designator on the targeting pod, and it'll give us the coordinates of what we're looking at, so we can find targets and kill it with that. On Station 3, we'd carry either 1 or 3 of these Maverick missiles. And, the next stations in normally would be filled with some sort of bombs, either a general purpose or a laser-guided bomb or the cluster bomb munitions such as CBU-87 or 89, which are 202 small bomblets that can penetrate trucks or artillery or stuff like that, light things on fire and whatever we needed to do.
7: Yep. But you can vary the munitions that you're carrying on board this, as well as carry extra fuel, correct?
8: Yeah, in Iraqi Freedom, we had pretty much that loadout that I described, except for these inner 4 stations. We had it was 2 laser-guided bombs, and two general purpose bombs, but they had an airburst fuse on the front, so they'd actually explode about 15 to 25 feet above the ground, and that sprays the shrapnel down. So it's good for taking out artillery and stuff that has any embankments around it. That way it explodes above it. If it hits the ground and explodes, but just misses on the outside of that embankment, it usually will not do any damage to it. And then, like I said, we had the laser-guided bombs that we can put within 30 feet of where we needed to. Usually it hits right on the spot. And we did have a combat fuel tank on the center line that allowed us to extend our time. Normally, we don't need to carry any external fuel. It was designed that way. Our engines are very efficient, and we carry 11,000 pounds of fuel in the airplane internally. So a lot of times, we don't need to carry extra fuel on the outside. But
7: how about the serviceability, the maintenance on this aircraft? Is this easy to maintain?
8: Yeah, they made it very accessible as far as all the different the engines, the doors on the bottom half just completely open up, so it's very easy to work on the engines, with the exception of that they are high mounted. You have to get up on a ladder or et cetera to get to it. But everything else you see, there's a bunch of panels that can open up and access all the different systems that we have on the airplane. As far as survivability, a lot of different things went into building the A-10 for that. The landing gear is extremely rugged, and the two main wheels actually fold up, but they don't have a door in the front, and the tire will hang down. About half of it will be below this wheel pod right here. Our emergency brake system will actually work the brakes on the wheels if the gear is up. So we can land. It was designed to land gear up if we couldn't get it down from battle damage or something like that. And it's the only airplane that I know of, especially a fighter, that it actually has landing distances gear up. The other thing you'll see, the engines are high-mounted. There's a couple reasons for that. It was designed to fly off of dirt or grass if need be, so we didn't want that stuff going in the engines. The other thing is, if you thought about us coming down at you and you were shooting up at us, it's a little bit weird, but the airplane will actually absorb more of the impact and try and keep the engines from getting hit. So the airplane's very rugged. It has a lot of redundant systems, but if you take the engines out, of course, it won't fly. It's part of the reason we have two of them, but it's also why they're back there and up high. As well, the heat signature is masked because of the vertical stabs on either side. It goes back, so it's harder for a surface-to-air missile that uses heat to lock onto the airplane.
7: So, ladies and gentlemen, how about a big round of applause once again for Major Tyson Anderson and all of his crew.
8: Yeah, if I could, real quick, our crew, the four guys you see here, they're all veterans of Iraqi Freedom too. They went over and worked hard in really bad conditions over in a classified location. And the other gentleman who was the other pilot, we actually have two A-10s here, but he has, I believe it was either 67
7: wow.
8: missions in Afghanistan. So he deserves a round of applause as well. But thank you very much. Thanks for your time.
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9: And this is Digital Dave. 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
10: Roving Rob. We have Jonathan Carlson. And your rank?
11: I'm a captain with the Air Force Reserve and fly the C-5 Galaxy. C-5 Galaxy is the largest aircraft that the Air Force Reserve operates.
10: How did you get started in aviation?
11: Well, I had an interest in aviation through my father, really. He was a private pilot, and he had a few airplanes when he was young. He had a Luscom, and he used to take me up every now and then, similar to the Young Eagles type program, really. So I got to fly with him when I was younger, and that really got the bug going.
10: How many years have you been flying with the military?
11: With the military, I actually started in 99. I went to pilot school and ended up getting qualified in the C-5 in 2000. And been flying for 4 years with Westover, and we're out of Chicopee, Massachusetts, in the Air Force Reserve.
9: Well, I must say, you're very young. I mean, are you one of the younger C-5 pilots out there?
11: I am. I'm 32, and that's one thing a little different about the Air Force is you have a large airplane, and you can have a fairly young person flying it. In the traditional airline world, it's a career builder. You eventually graduate to the 7-4 or the Airbus, some large aircraft.
9: I understand that's an A-model airplane, so we're talking first production run.
11: It is. That model out there is actually a 1968 model. The main mission of the C-5 is moving big things to far places. Those far places mainly going overseas, and certainly the Air Force has a lot going on right now overseas, so that's the main objective of the C-5 right now.
9: Now, I understand that aircraft can mid-air refuel.
11: It can.
9: can you actually fill that thing from one tanker, or is it like, okay, next tanker?
11: Well, that's the KC-10's a little bigger tank, so we can get a little more fuel from them. But we can hold more fuel than an entire KC-135 weighs total weight.
9: Oh man!
11: So it's
9: see ya. Next.
11: We need quite a bit of fuel, but typically you don't need to unload that much fuel.
9: What's max takeoff weight? Are we talking like millions of pounds here?
11: Yeah, not quite. Maybe the original design, the original testing, but down to about 772,000 pounds. So,
10: first thing my son's going to ask, what's the biggest thing you've ever had in the back of that plane?
11: We got the Navy's got some great equipment that we carry. We put some Navy boats in there and some submarines as well. So it's some
9: okay.
11: Really interesting.
9: As long as they don't ask you to do a water drop.
11: Whoa. Some interesting stuff that you get to carry.
9: You carry two pilots, obviously.
11: Sure. Typically on a long mission, you'll have three pilots.
9: Okay.
11: So our crew consists, a minimum crew consists of two pilots and two engineers. One engineer works the panel. Another engineer works outside to start the engines, as well as walking around inside, making sure the systems are up to speed. They can add hydraulic fluid. They can work on most everything from within the aircraft as we're flying. So that's why you have a minimum of four people. When you're on the ground, you're about 35 feet high. We flare at 20 feet. And then you're in the flare, so you're around 60, 70 feet up in the air when you're actually doing the flare.
9: That's got to be a bit of an adjustment the first time you get back into 140, and you're coming in on landing, and you get, oh my God, I'm really getting low here.
11: The 140, I don't seem to have much transition problems because it's a tail wheel. I typically do the wheel landings, and I can adjust to that pretty easily. But transitioning to the Cessna 402 for the airline, that's a little harder. And the passengers they'll see it come Saturday when I go back to the Cape and crash him onto Nantucket again.
10: Okay, you climb up in the cockpit of this monster sitting on a tarmac, and you blast off with it. What's it feel like? I mean, you grab a hold of the wheel. I mean, we all know what a 140 feels like, and most kids around here probably do also. But tell the kids out here, what's it feel like to steer it, and how do we turn it?
11: Well, the yoke itself, when you grab a hold of the yoke, it has a great big feel. It's a real thick yoke, and it kind of gives you the power of the machine that you have. And the throttles are huge. Everything's oversized, and you just feel like you're in just what it is, just an enormous airplane. And it's as far as handling goes, it feels a little heavier than what it actually is. It's hydraulically actuated. So it's really easy to operate, but they put in weights to make it, to give it a heavy feel so that it does feel more like a heavy aircraft.
9: Well, also, I guess to stop you from like, hey, and yanking the wheel over real quick.
11: Sure, cranking and banking. But a light aircraft like what we have out here today, it's empty, and we can crank around and bank pretty quick, and it does turn fairly well, and it's very responsive, very powerful, and it's
9: That was the next question. Does it really squish you back in the seat there when you hit the throttles and you're empty?
11: Sure, yeah. If we do a standing takeoff, you just put the throttle up, and you let the brakes go, and it just takes off. It feels like a little catapult, so it's really nice. Not quite like... I had a ride once in an F-15, and that's a little different there, but it does have quite a bit of thrust, and it's really nice. Now, when you're heavy, a little different story. Then you put the throttles up, and you wait, and the end of the runway's coming, and you got to wait till you get to a go speed, certain speed, and rotate speed, and that runway's coming, and finally you lift the nose, and you don't see the runway anymore, but that's what you got to do, and off you go. So it's a little different bird when it's heavy.
9: That's another question. What's the minimum runway you can operate off of?
11: Well, they can land in 5,000 feet fully loaded, and it's about 8,500 feet takeoff for fully loaded.
9: So as long as you're coming in and offloading, 5,000 feet's fine. You can
11: sure.
9: get out again.
11: Yeah.
9: No unimproved fields, though.
11: Well, it was originally designed to land, take off and land, unimproved fields, taxi on unimproved fields. So, but currently we don't do any of that with the C-5. It's there's the hydraulic systems, the wheels. There's a little too many problems with that. They have the C-130 and the C-17, the new Air Force plane, is designed a lot better for that type of activity, and the short field takeoff and landings and landing in the dirt, and we let them do all those sort of missions. We stick to ILSs and nice long runways. It works well for us.
10: So this one pretty much can get in just about anywhere then?
11: Sure. We're able to actually deflate the tires in flight as well if you have to land on the soft field, just like if you're driving your four-wheel drive out on the beach, mm-hmm. you're going to deflate your tires, so...
12: Yeah,
13: but
12: I can't just
13: pressure.
12: Go over here and flip a switch and do that. I have to stop and get out.
11: Some of the new toys you can. Yeah. But, so that was an interesting design back when it was originally designed to land in the soft fields and land in the dirts and taxi around like that. But our big concern with this plane is not necessarily the landing on the runway, but once we're clear of the runway, how do we move it around? That's the hardest part of this plane is driving it on the ground. That's really where you get into trouble. The wings stick out so far, you really can't see everything, and you don't know what you're going to hit.
10: What is the wingspan on that?
11: You got 222 feet.
10: What was the most enjoyable trip you ever took in that plane or experience you had in it?
11: I would say the most enjoyable trip, of course, would be flying, doing what we're doing in the Pacific. You know, we have a lot of fun over there doing, get a little Alaska. So this was February, so you have a little Alaska, got a little snowboarding in up there. Get to go to Guam, did some scuba diving there, and get to the Mideast as well. So get to have a little fun and get to do everything I like to do. As far as hair raising, it's flying the plane heavyweight and seeing the runways. Some of the runways that we take off, you do your performance data and you can take off on them. But seeing the end of the runways come up, and the we'll rotate so the front of the gear will be off the runway, but the runway goes below you before the plane's off the runway. And that's something that I'm not familiar with in the civilian world. You figure you take off and you're pretty high by the time you get to the end of the runway, whereas this aircraft, the end of the runway goes by you and you're still on the ground.
10: A young person here at the field, what do they have to do to follow in your footsteps to get to a point where you're at?
11: To become a military pilot, you have to have a four-year degree. Typically, a science degree is better than an arts degree. And along with that, that's it for the active duty Air Force. In the reserves or the Guard, to become a pilot, they like you to have at least a four-year degree and a private pilot license. So in my case, I went to finish my officer training school. From there, I went to Laughlin Air Force Base in Del Rio, Texas, and there I flew the T-37, the tweets that are out there, the small twin-engine jet planes, and I flew those for 6 months. After that, I went to the T-1, which is it's a Beech 400 business jet, essentially, is what it is that the Air Force used for training of heavy aircraft people. Now, if you're not going into a heavy aircraft, they would train you. You'd go from the T-37 into a T-38, which is a jet trainer.
12: Right, Talon.
11: Sure, a beautiful plane.
12: Yes, it is.
11: And it's so that's about the whole process. The T-37 is currently being phased out, and you have both the T-37 and T-6 here, which is great. Mm-hmm. And the T-6 is the new aircraft that's replacing the 37, and that's what the future Air Force pilots get to look forward to starting in. So, 10 hours of basic flying, and someone could be flying one of those airplanes. It's amazing.
12: Well, again, thanks for stopping, and have a great show.
11: Well, thank you. Appreciate it.
10: Thank you so much.
12: And you're listening to EAA Radio.
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12: And I am Digital Dave.
14: And I'm Fast Eddie. Got to tell you, the engine's running, but the clutch is slipping.
12: Yeah, that and the brakes are locked.
14: Yeah.
12: Anyway, we're joined by two gentlemen. I use that because I wish to have their respect. From the National Air Traffic Controllers Association. I had to figure that out. So tell me about your names there, because I don't have them.
15: Hey, good morning. My name's John Murdoch. I'm from the Philly Tower and Tracon.
12: You're from Philly?
15: Yeah.
12: Oh, no geez. Kidding.
15: Go Birds, right? Everybody.
14: So are
12: excuse
14: so
12: me,
14: are we.
12: But when you circle at the Bunce intersection, that's directly over my house.
15: Oh, well, you're welcome for the air show.
12: There you go.
15: You know, said, no charge.
12: See, that's a good answer. That's a good answer. Wait a minute. Shouldn't we have come on properly? This is Digital Dave with you at 5000 with Information Alpha.
14: Yeah, there you go. We are now circling Bunce in hope that the drinks will
12: where,
14: be served.
12: Where are the donuts?
14: Yeah.
16: Good morning. I'm Carlton Wickstrom. I'm out of Phoenix Tracon, so I'm just strictly an approach controller. So.
12: Okay. Yep. So you guys are both working pretty busy airspace?
16: Correct.
12: And you came here because this is a vacation?
15: We're using our vacation time.
16: Correct.
12: Are you working air traffic here at all?
16: No.
12: Okay.
16: Yep. So we're just doing outreach, safety briefings. Just want to meet and greet and talk to everybody that wants to stop by the booth.
12: Okay, let's talk about exactly that. I'm a low-time GA pilot, you know, like 2 hours, and I want to come into your airspace and talk to you guys. What do I do to make it easier for you to tell me what to do? Well, that sounded good.
16: Go ahead, John.
15: Well, yeah. So, I mean, it's important, right? Give us a call and give us some time. Take your time. Think about what you want, what you need. And then, you know, when you reach out to us, a good rule of thumb or consideration to take is, you know, just give us your call sign, where you're at, and what you want to do, or what you need, right? That's it. I don't need the life story. Once we get the life story, things get weird, right? We start getting cranky. We're like, okay, I love your dogs and everything, but hold on.
12: Are you trying to tell me you've had people do that?
15: Oh man, it gets a little animated too on our side, right? We're like, oh, what's going on? I don't need this. I mean, but if you do, want, you know, you send us some cash or something.
14: There
12: you go. Yeah.
14: I've heard some of the radio calls when things get tense with controllers. It's funny as
12: I wonder,
14: hell.
12: You know, there's a lot of the rescue flights going on where they're flying animals around. Do you get them when they come on and all you hear are, like, barking dogs in the background?
15: I don't think I've ever heard of it.
16: We've had a couple corporate jets where every transmission there's some screaming from kids in the background. Had to ask, has that been that way the whole flight? And the pilot came back and said, the whole flight.
12: Oh, okay, boy. Oh. You feel for him, huh?
16: Yeah, I do. Yeah.
12: Okay, we'll get you an express routing right here.
14: Yeah, and an espresso when you get on the ground.
15: Right.
12: Now, is it a help if I tell you, look, I'm a private student pilot with only 3 hours, you know, don't beat me up too badly?
15: Yeah, I mean, I can start, right? And yeah, absolutely. And in fact, we not only is it helpful, we encourage it because it kind of changes our thinking on our side of the microphone.
12: Okay. Yeah, you're going, okay, 10-year-old, I got to slow down here.
15: Yeah, right.
16: Yep, exactly. And I can speak for a good 99%. If we know you're a student pilot and maybe a little lost or just first time on the radio, absolutely. Slow it right down for you, and we'll get you going.
15: Yeah, and I think importantly, too, as you progress through the airspace, we tell the next controllers down the line, hey, student pilot, long cross country, first solo, whatever that information is, and it's real helpful for everybody down the line, and, you know, we're there to help you. So, if you let us know, absolutely, it's a good thing.
12: Now, are you guys pilots as well?
16: Yes.
12: So you've been on both sides of the mic there.
16: Yep.
12: Nice.
14: Good experience.
12: So I wonder if they've ever had a new controller handling them and they're either wanting to tell the controller something that he should be doing or going, just shaking your head going, yeah, new guy.
16: We actually have to be careful because, you know, we're not in charge, but we listen. And so sometimes going into a busier VFR tower, we're anticipating what should be coming out and it's not. So got to follow direction and we're just out there flying.
12: Okay.
15: Yeah, I've heard of some stories, though, controllers flying and heard something and they're like, wait, what'd you say? Right? And they come back and they've caught an error, right? And, you know, we encourage pilots to do that, right? If something didn't sound right, you know, let us know. And, yeah, it's happened. So it's okay. A little weird.
14: Hey, controllers are human, too. We all make mistakes.
15: So generally we don't, right? Like,
16: we don't admit that in public.
15: Right.
16: Like,
15: right. We're on the radio here, so it's, yeah, we can't actually.
12: This can be held against
15: that,
12: you.
15: Actually. Right.
12: Your boss is listening. Yeah. No, he's not, really. Come on.
14: He's having a cup of coffee right now, dealing with screaming kids.
12: Yeah, that's right. I had a thought and it went out of my head.
14: How did you guys get started as
12: controllers? Yeah, the training. I mean, I understand that's very intense.
16: It can be. I'm a college individual, so it was a CTI program, College Training Initiative, and they have multiple schools across the country. That's definitely one venue. A lot of colleagues are prior military. That's obviously an obvious one for us. And then occasionally we get folks where we have an open announcement. We have a couple.
12: Walk-ins.
16: You got it. That's exactly what it is. Walk it right in. We'll train you, and we go from there.
12: Now, we all have been hearing about the pilot shortage. Is there a controller shortage?
15: Well, I think it depends who you ask.
12: Okay.
15: But, so some people will tell you, the numbers look great. They really don't look great. We're real short, and we're short certified controllers. People have finished training and can do the job on their own. You know, it takes many years to get people there, and yeah, we're struggling. We want people. We can't get them trained quick enough. So,
12: is there such a thing as like a junior controller? Like you start them off on quieter traffic areas and smaller airports to get them wet, that kind of thing?
16: Yeah. Oh, yeah,
12: you don't throw them right into Philly or New York
14: or Atlanta
12: or Chicago.
15: Hey, I started at Atlanta, just so you know, Atlanta Center.
16: And I started at Phoenix, so yeah. Okay. It can happen.
15: Yeah.
12: All right, so you got to be, okay, kid, here you go.
16: Yeah. That's about it.
15: But it is a journeyman program, and you know, we walk you right through the certification process. And yeah, we start out easy and work our way to the harder traffic, you know, and to get you through, and so set you up for success. That's the goal.
16: Yep.
12: I like that because I want a controller. You know, I don't want the controller that got out of there with a 70. Yeah.
16: Well, and so the fun thing is if we sit and train and do our job correctly, you wouldn't know the difference.
12: Right.
16: Yeah. Yep.
12: Right. Sure. Okay.
14: It must be interesting when the weather rebels against air traffic.
15: Yeah.
14: And you guys got to earn your money then.
15: Yeah, it's a good day not to be at work.
12: Yeah, I was going to say, you get a lot of upset pilots.
15: Get a lot of upset controllers.
16: Yeah, that's exactly it. And we don't know what weather is in Phoenix, so cloud shows up, most of us just full panic.
12: Just lose it, yeah.
16: Just full panic.
15: They come close to closing the facility.
12: Yeah. Yeah. Airspace is closed. What is this? Away. Yeah. Meanwhile, the guy in Minnesota is like, you got to be kidding me.
16: Oh, yeah, exactly.
15: It's been snowing for a month out there. Yeah. Phoenix got a cloud and they got to close. What the heck?
12: Yeah, what's wrong? Yeah. They need to send the guy from Phoenix to Minnesota for a season.
15: Exactly, yeah.
12: Break him in.
15: Yeah.
14: Now, I have to tell you, there are videos on YouTube of virtual air traffic controllers on the internet. It is completely off the wall and funny and has absolutely no bearing to the truth. Have you guys ever tried any of that?
12: Not officially, I'll bet.
15: Yeah, I mean, can't tell you what I do on my breaks. But, it's funny you bring that up. It's something I just learned about maybe 6-8 months ago. And I was like, what are you talking about, these YouTube things? I go on, I was like, oh, that's not air traffic. I don't know what they're doing. That's weird.
12: Yeah.
15: But, yeah, that's it's a weird concept or whatever.
12: All right, let's talk about radio etiquette.
15: Okay.
12: You want clear, concise, and short transmissions from the aircraft, right? Don't lean on the mic for 20 minutes yakking away.
15: Please.
16: Yeah, please.
12: Okay.
16: Yeah.
12: Say what you need to say and then listen.
15: Sure. And don't think on the frequency, right? We try to train controllers that too. Like, don't key up the mic and think what you're going to say. Know what you're going to say, then key the mic up and let us know.
12: Okay. And it's okay for us to ask you for repeats if we don't understand something.
16: Oh, 100%. Yeah. Particularly, let's say, with altitude. My personal feeling is if you need to double check with altitude, I don't care if we're flying the big stuff or in small stuff, I will never, ever argue with you. It's like, thank you very much. It's the fastest way for us to separate airplanes is with altitude. So if you want to double check, I will be happy to verify that with you.
12: Okay.
15: Yeah, I think I've had a couple conversations already this week with pilots that said, hey, I was in a situation, I really wasn't sure what to do or what the clearance was. And I'm like, ask. Please ask, right? Because we want everybody on the same page, right? And we don't want an issue. And if you have it right or wrong, we don't care. We just let's get it right. Right. And so if there's ever a question, please reach out and say, hey, can you clarify that for me? Or just make sure I understood this correctly.
12: Let me ask you one other real quick question. General aviation pilot going to penetrate Class A airspace or, at a heavy airport. I don't know if that's A or B. Anyway.
15: Yeah.
12: And the controller comes back and says, no, can't handle you at this time. A lot of us take that as like a personal insult.
15: Yeah.
12: I mean, explain your reasoning for not allowing someone to do that, to transition.
16: It's so the busier the airspace, there's a reason why the airspace is busy. And if you're going to be the VFR pilot who's looking for service, I have to protect for the IFR aircraft first and then VFR aircraft second. So that as long as VFR pilots understand that, it's nothing personal. It's just priority of my job.
12: Okay.
15: Yeah, and it, just as a note, we don't really like saying no.
16: No.
15: We actually want to say yes, but sometimes there's just some task saturation. You got some stuff going on. You just can't do it at that time. Just hang around. We'll probably get to it.
12: Yep. Yeah. Now, you're working Philly.
15: Yeah.
12: So that means you're dealing with that TFR that pops up every weekend.
15: Oh, yeah. Yeah, that big old
12: that big donut that goes. And I thought you couldn't fly through TFRs, but I've seen GA going right over my house, and I'm under the TFR, so
15: yeah, I think
12: you can.
15: Yeah, so there's some rules. It's explained in the NOTAM if you can and where you can pass through and if you need to be screened and stuff like that. But the NOTAM will describe what you can and can't do within the TFR.
12: Okay, great. Where are you guys here on the field at Oshkosh?
16: We are one block north of the control tower. Got a big tent, says NACA on the side. Come over and see us.
12: All right.
15: Yeah.
12: Thank you for joining us, guys. It's been very informative and a bit of fun.
15: Thanks.
14: Yeah, it has.
16: Thank you.
12: I'm Digital Dave.
14: I'm Fast Eddie.
12: And this is EAA Radio.
13: Let's go back to 2013 for this classic interview.
12: This is Digital Dave.
14: And I'm Fast Eddie.
12: And I was wondering, MVFR, that's where there's like giant M's in the sky and you got to fly around them something?
14: I thought M was like muggy VFR.
12: Oh, that we get that in Pennsylvania all the time. Industrial gray sky.
14: That's it.
12: And we're joined by our good friend and bon vivant, aeronautical genius, Barnaby Wayne fan. How you doing, sir?
17: Great. How could you not be great here?
12: That's a good question.
14: I don't have an answer for that. It's great, and it just keeps getting better.
17: Yeah, and obviously, it's great to be back here, and really enjoying the show this year. And I like the changes I'm seeing out on the flight line, and
12: Good.
17: You know,
12: is it starting to feel like the old Oshkosh again?
17: Not quite. I mean, it's bigger, but it's got that spirit's back, and yeah. That's a really cool thing to see. And, you know, I've had a chance to catch up with a lot of old friends and see a lot of cool machinery. And
12: there you go.
17: That's what it's all about here.
12: And what is the word of the week? Vortex generator.
14: Ooh.
12: Yes. And so let's talk about those. Okay, well, those ungainly little things that seem to have super magical powers.
17: You know, I know you got cued there by my oldest daughter, Katie.
12: I got a bruise, okay? That's how good the cue was.
17: Yeah, we've been walking around the flight line. You know, I've been taking a lot. I always take, when I'm here, take a lot of pictures of details of you know, aerodynamic things on airplanes. And, you know, Kate was kind of telling me, okay, Dad, you've got enough vortex generators for any one human being for a lifetime pictures. But, you know, vortex generators are interesting little gadgets because these little blades or bumps that you stick up out of a flying surface. And what they do is they spin up little tiny vortices which bring high energy air down to the surface. And so you typically use them to delay flow separation. And, you know, they can be used a lot of ways. They can be used to fix a problem. You know, so if, for example, common on pusher airplanes where you'll get flow separation around the afterbody when you close in front of the propeller, and that can do some very interesting things from causing buffeting and drag to if it's like on an amphibian. I know of one amphibian where the flow would attach or separate on one side of the nacelle, and what would happen is you get a lot of sidewash at the rudder, and so you'd be flying along straight, and the airplane would just suddenly decide it was going to fly sideways. And, you know, that kind of annoys the pilots when the airplane doesn't go in the direction you were pointing it. And so, you can put them on to fix those sorts of things. The other thing they can be used for is, particularly in stall applications, they can be used to increase the maximum lift of a wing and delay or soften the stall. So, for example, there's one airplane out there, I think it's a Zenith, that in its original form had a full-span leading edge slat for stall performance. And there's some people who have actually taken the slat off and substituted vortex generators. And, you know, obviously I've never flown either one, but some of them are actually claiming that their stall performance with the VGs is as good as it was with the slat.
12: Okay, then let's talk about induced drag, because you're creating vortexes on the wing surface, which is disturbing the flow. You'd think that would increase drag.
17: Well, yeah, it's an interesting trait, and it's not actually induced drag, because induced drag is the drag caused by the wing actually, you know, pushing the air down to lift the airplane.
12: Okay.
17: But, you know, you could argue that each little vortex generator has its own induced drag, and so it's a very interesting trade-off, because what you basically have is you have a gadget that interacts with the air that improves the quality of the flow downstream of the gadget. So what you're doing is, yeah, the gadget produces drag of its own, but if you do it right, it's reducing the drag of the airstream of the airflow downstream of it. So it's a trade between what we call in the trade device drag, which is the drag of the actual little gadget, and the benefit, the aerodynamic benefit it causes by tailoring the flow. So it's interesting if you look at the history, because if you look 20, 30 years ago, vortex generators tended to be very large, and that's some of the, I think it's the L39s, the Albatross jet trainers.
12: Right.
17: If you look on the bottom of the wing of the tail, they have some enormous vortex generators. I mean, it's the kind of thing you fly anywhere near any bird in that thing, and then, you know, if it goes near the tail, you get shredded tweet going out the other end. They're big. I mean, they're like an inch and a half tall, and
12: those are speed brakes.
17: Well. Actually, in a funny way, they are, because they keep the tail working, producing downforce at high subsonic Mach numbers. And so they're a speed brake because they keep the airplane from tucking uncommanded. But they're quite large. And what happened in the past 10 or 15 years is there was some very good research done on what the aerodynamicists call submerged vortex generators, which are actually small enough that they're still in the boundary layer of the wing. But they can still influence the flow enough to get a beneficial effect. And the advantage of those very small vortex generators, you put them in a different place on the wing than you would the big ones, is that the device drag is much lower because they're kind of hiding down in the boundary layer. And so what you see on a lot of the kits that you see on production airplanes is they come out about even on cruise performance partially because of the sins downstream on the wing that the vortex generators in cruise fix just enough to compensate for the device drag, even though that's not why you put them on. You know, the kits that you'll see on production airplanes are almost all to reduce stall speed. You know, it's not uncommon to see them as part of a gross weight increase package, because if you get the airplane that's limited by stall speed, you know, that's a relatively easy way of reducing the stall speed.
14: Well, I've seen a number of airplanes here at AirVenture with them. It's not only just the size that's important, it's also the placement of the vortex generators as well. You just can't slap them on the aircraft.
17: No, and what's interesting is if you look at it, and this is why I have so many pictures, is there are a variety of different configurations that people have tried and work. I mean, you know, there are, one way of doing it is putting them in little pairs, towed in pairs, which are called counter-rotating vortex generators, where the vortices go in opposite ways because you make kind of a horseshoe vortex. And then there's another school of thought that says you put them all parallel to each other, towed in or towed out. And then, you know, there are some people who are using little wedge-shaped things or things like that. And they all kind of work the same way, but it gets to a detail, you know, what do you need for this particular situation in terms of size, orientation, all that. So that's the kind of thing that you develop experimentally. And, you know, after you've been doing it for a while, you can – some of us can look at a particular problem and have – say, well, this particular type of VG installation is most likely to be to be successful.
12: Well,
17: but
12: I imagine you can study the airfoil and say, oh, yeah, this airfoil's got a known issue in this.
17: Well, you can do that. The other thing you can do is do some things to visualize what the airflow is doing. And actually a trick I just figured out a few months ago.
12: I'm giving away any secrets now.
17: Oh, well, this is a deep, dark technological secret. You know, one way we typically visualize flow on airplanes is we put oil on the surface and go fly, and the oil streams out, and you get a picture of what the flow's doing.
12: I guess the line boys love you after that.
17: Oh, yeah. It's a mess to clean up. Well, recently I was working on one project, and that it looked like, okay, we've got a little problem somewhere. I can tell from the characteristics of the airplane. And I wanted to do some oil flows, and they wouldn't let me because the airplane was in primer. And they said, if I let you put oil on this, it's going to soak into the primer, and I'll never get the paint to stick. But I still wanted the flow. So eventually I figured out to use dish soap.
14: Mm-hmm. You know, there you go.
12: And except for the trail of bubbles.
17: Well, yeah. Well, and, you know, we had a great line of jokes about the aerodynamic cleanup project.
12: Yeah,
17: you know,
12: but, exactly.
17: But what I found is it actually works better than oil, because you put the dish soap on, you know, just standard, you know, dishwashing liquid, and it comes dyed in all kinds of pretty colors. You know, I always use blue because, you know, that's like your blue sky magic flow fluid. You know,
12: need
17: my own little bottle.
12: It just went to $100 a gallon.
17: Oh, yeah, absolutely. You know, soon to be, you know, watch it. AirVenture 2014, you'll be able to buy blue sky magic flow fluid.
12: Exactly.
17: You know? But
12: makes your plane more slippery.
14: You know, there's an opportunity for us, by
12: the way. There you go. Thanks, Barnaby.
17: Well, you've been, you know, dealing with soft soaping guys for years. You know?
12: Oh, yeah. Hey.
17: But what happens is you put it on the wing and then you go fly, and the airflow streams it out just like the oil. But because it's soap, after about 15 or 20 minutes, it sets.
12: Right. It dries up.
17: And then you don't have to photograph it in flight. You can land, and there's your flow pattern perfectly preserved.
12: See?
17: And then it's much easier to get off the airplane because you just hose it down and use it to wash the airplane. So it's a neat trick that I just figured out. And, you know, for a lot of people out there, you know, who are cleaning up their airplanes, you know, I always say the first step when you're trying to make the bleeding stop, you know, the first step is to figure out where the boo-boo is. You don't just stick Band-Aids on randomly.
12: Right.
17: And this is one of Tufts and flow visualization with liquid are two very good ways to do that, which help you get to understanding what the airflow is doing. And then you can start looking at what kind of device do I need, or geometry change do I need to fix this.
12: See, our luck, we'd do that, and we'd get a great flow pattern, and then it would rain on final approach.
17: Yeah, well, it starts raining on final approach as long as you get the airplane down into the hangar in one piece. It's a good day, and we'll go get our data on another day.
12: There you go.
14: I was going to say, with the variety of experimental amateur-built aircraft out there, figuring out vortex generators and how they can help you on all these aircraft, it's got to be a monumental project.
17: But, you know, the thing is, with each single airplane, you can look at it relatively quickly and get a pretty good idea of where you're dealing with. You know, I mean, wings are wings. You know, and it almost doesn't matter which end of the airplane they're on.
12: Okay.
17: You know, there's certain very characteristic things. And once again, with a little bit of look at flow visualization, and from the flight test, you can get a sense of where should I be looking.
12: But I am sure you have gone around and you've seen a home built that someone has stuck them on, and you just whack yourself on the forehead and say, that's not even close to right.
17: Well, you see a lot of things like that. And, you know, but the thing is, whenever I see something like that, my first reaction is, huh? And then the next question is, I would like to talk to this person and learn what their flight test experience was or see any data they have, because sometimes he figured out something that I didn't.
12: Now, you've had that happen.
17: Oh, yes. You know, nature is more subtle than any of us can ever really understand fully. Some of us are better at it than others. But the thing that's cool in this whole experimental aircraft world we're in is that you've got thousands of people out there conducting experiments. And so, you know, there will be people out there who will try something that I either never would have thought of or would look at and go, nah. And every now and again, one of them works. I mean, I actually saw something like that in the ultralight area. There's one trike out there with what they claim are vortex generators that are just little cylindrical posts sticking up out of the wing.
12: Mm-hmm.
17: And, you know, I looked at it and I went, huh?
12: Yeah. 'Cause
17: and, you know, it doesn't look.

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1: And so, yeah, I mean, there's a lot of times you do look at something and go, no, but you know, maybe 1 in 10, 1 in 20 is somebody who's figured out something that I didn't figure out. And that's one of the very cool things here, because you can wander around, you can look at what people are doing, you can see all the experiments everyone else are doing, and we can all learn from each other.
2: The collective genius strikes again.
1: Yeah. Well, there's a little bit of collective foolishness, too, but that's part of the fun of the thing.
3: There you go. Well, I think we're a little out of time here, so I'm going to have to thank you for joining us.
1: Spin off into the vortex, right?
3: Yeah.
1: It's a pleasure to be with you guys as always, and same time next year, I hope.
3: Yeah, and we could talk for another 2 hours on the subject.
2: Yes, we could. Definitely. Well, I'm Fast Eddie.
3: This is Digital Dave.
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5: And here we go, coming into the last quarter of day one. Day one has been good for us, Rob.
6: I think so. And we saved,
5: considering everything.
6: I think we saved a really interesting person for this last segment.
5: I think we did. We have Brian Olena, who is EAA Manager, Young Eagles and Youth Pathways. Brian, thank you so much for coming today. You've got some really big news.
7: Well, thanks, Amy. Thanks, Rob. Glad to be here. Yeah, we're going to celebrate our 2 millionth Young Eagle this Thursday.
5: 2 million?
7: Absolutely.
5: That's astounding.
7: A lot of kids over the years. So
6: tell people that might not know with the Young Eagles program, those three people that don't know.
5: Yeah.
7: Three here, yeah.
6: Tell them a little bit about what that's about.
7: Well, back in 1992, EAA started a program to give every kid 8 through 17 in this country a flight in a general aviation aircraft. And the goal was to reach 1 million by 2003, which was the anniversary of the Wright Brothers flight. And we did that, reached 1 million by 2003, and then decided to continue on. So this year we're celebrating, it's our 24th year, and we're celebrating 2 million Young Eagles.
6: Wow.
7: All done by volunteer pilots all over the world, actually. We've flown them in actually about 70 countries, but the U.S. and Canada are the two primary countries that fly the Young Eagles.
5: Now, What kind of aircraft are these Young Eagles, these youngsters getting their first flight? And it really is. You try to make it their first flight.
7: We do try to make it the first flight, but it's not always. And especially nowadays, it's maybe the first flight in the GA aircraft.
5: Fair enough.
7: But nowadays, kids fly. You know, when we were growing up, if you had an airliner ride, that was pretty cool. But nowadays, every kid rides an airliner. So this is the kids that can fly in any kind of airplane we have. They can be home built. They can be light sport aircraft. We're EAA, so obviously experimental. Fair number were flown in experimental. But the two biggest airplanes, obviously, are the Pipers and the Cessnas that the people own, and they donate their time and their aircraft, and they fly the kids.
6: Do you have any trouble finding kids that want to go for a ride?
7: No, we don't. But with the aging pilot population, it's always nice to get more pilots involved. So we're always looking for more pilots. Any EAA member can do that. If you're a EAA member and you're a pilot, we offer the pilots $1 million liability insurance automatically when you fly Young Eagles as a EAA member. We have a very basic list of things they need to do to become a pilot. There's no cost. We provide all the information and materials. And we just ask that you give them a safe ride, and we have guidelines as to how to do that.
5: Now, the kids, they sign up. Does their name go in the logbook still?
7: It will. Yes, absolutely. And we give them a logbook, a small logbook. That logbook that we give them, it's endorsed by the pilot, and it allows them to have a free student membership in EAA till they're 19. It also gives them a Sporty's Learn to Fly course free of charge, a $200 value that they can get a private pilot ground school out of the way. It's really a pretty cool course. We also pay for their first flight lesson through a flight instructor. And when they pass the FAA written, we will reimburse them for that, which now it's $165 in some places to take the FAA written, all because they had a free flight. We also have flight training scholarships available.
6: You know, it's interesting because I know you and I spoke a couple of months ago when we were first starting to organize this, and I said, you know, I've wanted to do this for a long time, and I started the process, but I don't think I even realized all the benefits there were for a Young Eagle to come out and do that.
7: Right. Yeah, it is great. And we offer a lot to the kids. So we really encourage. A lot of people say, well, I give, you know, flights to kids and airplanes. Well, that's true. You do. And we appreciate that. But what we don't get from you, or what the kid doesn't get, is the free student membership and Sporties and all the other programs.
6: Well, I mean, if we have 2 million coming up, is someone already thinking about 3 million?
7: Well, that's a ways down the road, probably after my retirement.

0: though. somebody probably will, yes.
1: Yeah. Well, I mean, and does anybody, I don't know how, if someone's listening right now, who knows where, and they don't know about Young Eagles, and they say, gee, how would I find a Young Eagles person at my airport to see if there is one around?
0: Sure. Right on our Young Eagle webpage. You can do it at youngeagles.org or through the EAA webpage on the Young Eagles page. You can find a lot more information there about the program, how to find a flight. We also have a section on there as to how to volunteer to become a pilot.
1: Yeah. Do you ever keep an eye on how many of those folks that went for that first ride actually go on to become pilots?
0: We do. We data match with the FAA. What's a little challenging is some of the issues that we have is that it's a challenge to data match a younger child from years ago where we don't have a lot of current data on them. And the FAA requires that we have current address, up-to-date address and a full name. Well, if you're a young lady and you've been married in the last 10 years, you may not have the same name. If you've moved, we can't match you. But we've verified 22,000 kids that we know that were Young Eagles under 39, which would be about the oldest person you could – the first year you could be a Young Eagle and be the oldest Young Eagle at that point. We found about 22,000 that already have some type of pilot's license.
2: Okay, wow. So you might be able to extrapolate from that. That's about, what, 2%?
0: Well, it would be a lot higher than that because you got to remember we found virtually no women in there. We know there's a
2: percentage. You know they're there, yeah.
0: We also have sketchy data from early on because so many of the kids in the first 10 years aren't at the same home that they lived at back then.
2: Right.
0: So nearly all of them that we found were from 2000 on.
2: Very interesting.
0: So, you know,
2: that
0: eliminates the first 10 years almost of the program.
2: Which eliminates the first million.
0: Almost a million, yeah.
2: Yeah.
1: Wow. That's really incredible. And, I mean, what kinds of comments do you hear from not even the kids, but the parents?
0: Well, the parents love it.
1: They're there to watch what the kids.
0: Absolutely. A lot of the kids, you know, they say, well, our kid had no direction, and now that's what they want to do, and they do everything they can to try to be, you know, a pilot. So a lot of them have come back for second and third flights, which we don't discourage. There's nothing wrong with that. Have another flight if you're that encouraged. But what I would like to encourage everybody to do is come out on Thursday. We're going to fly our 2 millionth Young Eagle. Some guy named Harrison Ford, you may have heard of. He was our press chairman.
2: Guy.
0: Yeah, yeah.
2: Right.
0: He's coming in. He's going to fly our 2 millionth Young Eagle, and that'll happen at 2:15 on Boeing Plaza. We're going to take a big group photo, kind of like the women photo that they take. We're going to take that type of photo just before at 1:30 on the ramp in front of the aircraft we're going to be flying. And then one of our long-term volunteers, Fred Stadler, who's flown over 6,600 Young Eagles, is going to fly the 2 millionth. Yeah, fly the 2 million and one Young Eagle. So it's really exciting. And he's representing volunteers from all over.
1: So, you know, the big question on everybody's mind is going to be, will Harrison Ford be taking him or her for a ride in the Millennium Falcon? Or
0: afraid not. It might be a beaver that he's brought with him.
1: I see. Okay. Well, I guess people can take it down.
0: You got a choice of airplanes to fly.
2: I actually think that's a pretty cool airplane.
0: I think it is.
1: But that other comment, 6,600 kids that somebody took.
0: Fred Stadler, one of our volunteers, long-term volunteers, he flies regularly. He flies almost every day during the summer. 6,600 Young Eagles he's flown.
1: Wow. And what part of the country is he located in?
0: Well, actually, he's a volunteer here in Oshkosh. That's one thing. He's been here at EA for years helping out as a volunteer. And he's constantly flying. He never stops.
1: Now, do you regularly find yourself encouraging kids that you meet along the way saying, hey, have you been up for a ride?
0: Oh, absolutely. I always ask. It's almost standard. It's what I do. I was a Young Eagle volunteer before I came on staff 7 years ago, and it's just what I do. I love giving kids rides. I love encouraging them to consider aviation. My whole career has been in aviation, so it's always nice to encourage people.
1: Do you find that kids are as excited about airplanes and that sort of thing as they used to be? We all hear that, kids just aren't that interested because they have Game Boys. Actually, I'm dating myself with Game Boy.
0: Game Boy.
1: But
0: well, you're right, though, Rob. There's a lot of things pulling against kids nowadays that, you know, to do different things to do. When we were kids, we were more mechanical, more hands-on, and airplanes appealed to that group of people. Nowadays, there's so many things that are electronic, and they want instant gratification. So there is a little bit of a issue there of too many things to do. But when you find that kid that the aviation clicks, whether it's your own kid or somebody else's kids or kids you've seen at a rally, you can tell. And they're very excited about it, and it's always fun to have them do well in aviation.
1: Wow. I mean, Amy, do you recommend Young Eagles to anybody you know?
2: Absolutely. We used to be with the public school system, and they would let us come in. And we had some EAA members who were working on projects that you could pretty easily put on a trailer.
0: Mm-hmm.
2: And we actually brought the project to the school.
0: Yeah,
2: it was easier. The funding involved in trying to get a bus and get the kids to the airport was so onerous that we said, well, we'll just bring it to them.
0: Yeah.
2: And that really worked out well. We also did the wing rib building experiment that they do
0: the
2: right
0: hands-on.
2: Over here,
0: yep.
2: the hands-on. And so we had a second grade classroom where each child built a rib, and then we strung the ribs together. And we wrapped them in Mylar so they would be able to see
0: like
2: their
0: a wing then, sure.
2: Yeah, made it look like a wing. That was a great project. And these are all things that individual EAA chapters can do.
0: Absolutely.
2: On top of the Young Eagles program, maybe the big day in June, or a lot of chapters will do Young Eagle rides at their pancake breakfasts
0: exactly.
2: once
0: that's
2: a month.
0: That's very common, absolutely.
2: That's a great way to do it. And so they just kind of keep a general advertisement out to the community. So one other thing we did is we worked an incentive program through some of the elementary schools where the principal could award a Young Eagles flight to a child who had good behavior or perfect attendance.
0: Sure.
1: And they turned out to be an airline captain.
0: Yeah.
2: Well, you know
0: you
2: what?
0: Never know.
2: They might not turn out
1: because
2: to be
1: they showed
2: an
1: up
2: airline
1: on time.
2: Captain.
1: Okay.
2: But one of the things we know is that they do like aviation.
0: And that's important.
2: They turn out to like general aviation. So even if you get 2 million rides and you get, 20,000 pilots, you still get another 1.5 million that like us now. And that's really important.
0: It is.
1: And
2: so,
1: the parents.
2: Yeah.
1: And
2: so
1: it really brings the parents involved, gets them involved where
2: absolutely.
1: They might not have thought about it.
2: So we're coming up to the point where I want you to tell people where they can get more information on site at the show.
0: Absolutely.
2: For Young Eagles.
0: We're located in the Discover Aviation Center, which is on the four corners there at the EAA stand. 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And youngeagles.org, you can get it all online as well.
2: Youngeagles.org. That is fabulous. Brian, thank you so much for taking the time to come in with us today on Attitude Adjustment here on EAA Radio 96.5 FM and 1210 AM.
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4: First of all, how can people visit the site while we're talking?
5: Well, anybody who wants to, that's within the range of the sound of our voices, which, from what I understand from your streaming, is worldwide, if that didn't make me nervous, you can go right now to Oshkosh365.org and sign up, and that's available to EAA members, and there's also a large portion of it available to non-members as well, free of charge. And if you're on the grounds here, come by the EAA Member Welcome Center, say hello to me, and sign up right on the spot.
6: Do we know what building number that is? The numbers change constantly, so it's hard.
5: The numbers do change. Basically, if you're at Aeroshell Square and you head west just a little ways, just past the Ford tent, you'll see the EAA Member Welcome Center right there on the spot.
4: So what was the kind of the driving force behind having this particular site? Because it's kind of very different from all the other EAA web offerings.
5: The goal of Oshkosh 365 is to take the spirit of everything we see around us here, this magnificent show and the people that come together here 1 week every year, and try to find a way to keep these connections and this spirit going the other 51 weeks.
6: Very cool. I really like the look and feel of it, what you guys have done so far. I love the logo. I think that's one of the coolest things for me.
5: Yeah, the logo, for those that haven't seen it, is a taxiway sign, and one of the early messages that came out was the idea that you're cleared to stay connected. This is a pathway. It's not a destination. It's a place travel through and then keep connected with everybody that you meet here, all the exciting things that go on here at AirVenture.
4: There were some challenges, though, and it looks like you've got the horse under control now.
5: I would say that we're on good speaking terms with the horse at this point. And under control, I think, as much as you ever can control a horse, certainly.
6: That's the kind of thing you're going to run into with a launch of this magnitude, regardless. Sure. Speaking as an IT guy and having some experience with what you're dealing with on a much smaller scale, I think that's to be expected.
5: Unfortunately, it is. I think no matter how well you prepare, there's always going to be some surprises. And for those that don't know, we launched on Thursday the 16th. And it's, for those of you that know your AirVenture history, it's something I've come to call Fantastic Thursday after the classic Fantastic Friday, the overwhelming arrival of aircraft in 1974 that led to the creation of our current ATC procedures out here. Fantastic Thursday for us was really anything but. It was exciting as we were absolutely overwhelmed by the demand, and it was terribly depressing because we were absolutely overwhelmed by the demand. The site did have to go down and nurse its wounds for a few days, but we came back up stronger than ever, and despite a few Oshkosh 360, Oshkosh 358 type jokes about how many days the thing was really going to be up, we came back stronger than ever, and the number of people that are involved and participating is fantastic right now.
4: I'm curious about some of the feedback you received, because in a similar fashion, on a much smaller scale, the Blue Dot Cam that we have been sorting out its own bugs, just in the last couple of days, the amount of traffic on Twitter about, hey, point it here, point it there, why is it pointed here? I'm just surprised how much feedback there is out there. I can imagine on the site alone and how tied in people are. Who are you talking to?
5: Well, we're talking to and hearing from just about everybody, getting feedback from all over the world. Even you mentioned the Blue Dot Cam. You know, we're hosting that sort of in a frame on Oshkosh 365 and touting that as a member benefit. And that's certainly been one of the most immediately popular features that we've got. But other than one or two people who have written politely to suggest that we be prepared for a certain number of people when they sign up, beyond that, the feedback has been overwhelmingly positive. People are thanking us for it. I'm getting 20 to 200 messages every day, people saying, this is great. Thanks so much. Finally, it's about time. Everyone's just glad to get in, connect up, and start chatting.
6: I think, you know, speaking as somebody who's in tune with the internets, as Al called it this morning, which just makes me cringe again. But being someone that's in tune with that and an EA member and an aviation enthusiast, this is something I was kind of starving for. And I think quite a bit of the membership is there with me, that, you know, a place to interact with fellow EA members, you know, not necessarily, you know, there's always chapter meetings and there's chapters all over, to have that connection across the world in a common meeting place.
5: Right. Well, one of the things that that has really appealed to me about the project, even before I joined the staff and started to work on it, I was somewhat familiar in following the progress, but the idea that you can connect with people locally, and that's one type of connection.
6: Sure.
5: And Oshkosh 365 can help facilitate that, but you can also say, you know what, there's 10 people in the world who are really interested in or wanting to build or restore this particular airplane, whatever that may be, or this particular aircraft or project or whatever it is. And you can find those people with those interests all over the world. So you've got these local connections, and you've got these more virtual connections that are based just more on a specific interest than proximity.
4: For chapters, how can they use this particular site to help develop their own membership involved in what they do?
5: Well, shortly after AirVenture, we'll be rolling out a new tab, a new feature on the site called Groups. And out of the gate, the initial goal there is to give every EAA chapter at least a placeholder spot. You know, this is your chapter. This is where it is. Here's the basic information. And it'll be tied to a chapter locator as well. And from there, we're going to work with the chapter leadership to do one of two things. A lot of EAA chapters have some fantastic websites already, and they've gone to a great deal of effort and a great deal of work. And we have no interest in trying to replace that. If a chapter has gone to that level of effort, then our page at Oshkosh365.org/EAA chapter such and such will provide the basic information and then point people to their site. For the chapters that haven't yet set up a website or don't want to maintain one on their own, then we're going to give them the infrastructure to do anything and everything they want, calendars of events and photo galleries and video galleries and the whole thing.
4: I really like that, because certainly I like communicating through the internet, and I'm on it all the time, and I use a lot of its tools. But as far as being someone who can create a visually pleasing website or deal with graphics or anything like that, stymied. And so it's nice to have someone else kind of create the infrastructure. That's why Facebook and MySpace before that, it worked great for me. You and I are friends.
5: Yes.
4: On Oshkosh 365.
5: Perhaps we should discuss this after the show.
4: but have you been friended by Tom?
5: So if you're talking about Oshkosh 365, so yes, I should say that Tom has been friended by me. It's probably a little bit more appropriate. But as the online community manager, one of the perks of my job is that when you sign up for Oshkosh 365 and you go to your friends tab, you'll have at least one friend out of the gate, because there's something sort of dispiriting in a previous life at Microsoft, signing up for Xbox Live and going to a screen that says, you have no friends.
6: Oh, I've been there.
4: So you're like the Tom of MySpace.
5: Well, I can't be the Tom of Oshkosh 365, because there's a man called Tom Poberesny who I think deserves to be the Tom.
6: You're not the Tom.
5: I think Tom at MySpace is the Hal of MySpace now. So anyway, The point being, I'm your default friend. You can unfriend me if you like. But I do have the power to go into the database and refriend you if I'm in a bad mood.
6: As long as we're discussing you being the default friend, I've seen your profile picture. That doesn't look a thing like you. I didn't even recognize you this morning when you walked in. One last thing. On Oshkosh 365, I know there's an aircraft section to come. What's that going to entail?
5: Well, what we have a lot of things in mind for that, and frankly, we're still sketching out a lot of the designs. But at its core, I think one of the things that we're pushing for is to have just the most comprehensive sort of aircraft database that we can. And we want to go both...
6: That's what I was hoping you'd say.
5: Well, we want to go both broad and deep, and that's certainly the target. I want to be able to just go in and see entries on aircraft manufacturers, individual models and identifications, things like that, but also be able to actually have pages for literally individual aircraft based on registration information and things like that, and then allow people to come in and add pictures and history to the aircraft themselves.
6: I would love that, because walking around the grounds, I'm let's be honest, I'm an idiot. Like, what's that? What's that? That's amazing. I'd love to have that primer, so to speak.
5: Right.
4: There was a one time when I was parking home built airplanes that I could actually name all of them, but now they've just kind of fallen by the wayside. I'm going to have to do the recognition exercise again. So quickly, for the people who say, with this Oshkosh 365 thing, what is this about? Everybody's talking about it. Everybody down at the plant is talking about it. Well, started one more time.
5: Take your lunch break from the plant or wherever it is that you're talking about it, the water cooler or the flight line, and just head to Oshkosh365.org on any internet-capable computer and sign in and take a look.
4: Hal, thanks very much. We're going to be talking to you a little bit later in the week, and we'd like to come back with some stats. We like that stuff.
5: All right. I will fabricate some numbers that sound very, very real, and I'll be armed with those next time.
4: Is that the fourth grade math or the first grade
6: math? Yeah, maybe we should get someone to do the math.
5: You lost me at math.
4: You lost
6: me. I hear there's something called Excel you could probably put them in. I don't know. Right. Maybe you might know something about that.
5: Never heard of it.
4: Never heard of it. Hal Bryan with Oshkosh 365. 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
7: And here we are at the last segment of our hour, an attitude adjustment here on EAA Radio, the voice of EAA. And we've got another guest in the studio with us. Surprise, surprise. We're kind of making a habit of that.
2: Oh, we're quick switch. Quick switch phenom.
7: Can't say that too quickly, though. Richard Hogan, welcome.
8: Thank you very much. Glad to be here.
7: Glad to have you here. Richard is an aviation enthusiast, which all pilots should be, aircraft builder and designer, president of EAA Chapter 1415 in Woodstock, Georgia. Aircraft projects for over 20 years, so you've been involved with some stuff.
8: Got a lot of good friends, and we've had an awful lot of fun.
7: And you you used to be the CFO for ISES Corporation?
8: Yes.
7: Now you're working on the Innovator aircraft and the Commuter craft, which you're here to tell us a little bit about, I understand.
8: That's what I understand as well. Thank you.
7: Well, that's good that we're all on the same page.
8: That's good.
7: So tell us a little bit about the Commuter craft.
8: Well, the Commuter craft was a vision that we had, a group of us in the EAA chapter, have always talked about what we could do to help build aviation. And we wanted to create something exciting. Some of us have had our ambitions of building our own airplanes and making something that will really change. We all want to change the world, right? So that was the concept: make a better airplane, make it safe, make it really something that brings people into aviation that maybe not have been on the fence. So we didn't want it to be confused with a 172. We wanted it to be something new, and we thought, well, how can we do that? So we made a three-surface aircraft that's two-place. And built some safety features into it that maybe just haven't put that combination quite together before and feel like we've managed to accomplish that.
2: Yeah, you've got some very interesting safety things that you've been working on. You say it's a stall and spin resistant configuration. What'd you do to make it that way?
8: When we first started designing the aircraft, we started with a canard platform because of the stall resistant characteristics inherent to that design. I was not able to come up with the good low speed handling characteristics I wanted, and that's when we added the horizontal tail and made it a three surface design. So that was kind of the progression. It gave us the good low-speed handling characteristics, yet retained that stall-resistant feature so that we can make it a safe plane.
2: Now, it's a pusher also, right?
8: That is correct. It is a pusher. And it is, we call it a multi-vehicle platform because it's really capable of working in both a wide range of power settings, so we can use small engines, make it light sport, or we can make a high-performance cruising aircraft out of the same airframe. We also designed it to meet multiple missions by changing certain configurations where it can carry more baggage or equipment, things of that nature.
2: Now, you are not a diminutive size kind of guy, which I'm trying to say this in a politically correct way, and it has the one of the wider cockpits out there.
8: Well, thank you. And that was a very important part of this. A friend of mine and I used to go to come here and go to Sun and Fun and other events, and we would essentially try on other aircraft. And typically the cockpit would not close because his head would be sticking out, or between the two of us, I like Mike, but we aren't that good of friends. we needed a little extra elbow room. And the other thing that I've heard over and over from people is that when someone that is looking at an airplane that maybe hasn't flown general aviation is that they say, oh, it's so tiny inside. So we took a platform that essentially creates a 60-inch wide cockpit because, again, if we're going to attract new people into the sport, we need something they feel comfortable in.
2: Well, you even put cup holders in there. I'm quite impressed.
8: Absolutely. We're just trying to make sure that we don't put any coffee in front of the radio stack so we don't create any problems, but absolutely.
7: You know, and through all this, one of the big things with general aviation that we've been hearing people talk about, and certainly I'm no exception to this, is the affordability of a lot of this new technology. And this has got a competitive price point.
8: Absolutely. We felt like that was imperative. It is an experimental amateur-built aircraft, so the person that would build one of these has to meet the 51% rule. But we feel through that effort, we wanted to simplify aircraft as much as possible and make the cost affordable for people.
7: Yeah, and how have we're at, again, the bottom of the week. We've been discussing how we're approaching the weekend. So you've had a few people through and people checking out what you've got. So how has the response been? How's the show been going for you?
8: It's been absolutely incredible. We have had more. We're going to run out of brochures, I think, before the weekend's out.
7: That's a good problem to have.
8: Yes.
2: Well, you brought an innovative kind of simulator. You're really trying to get people to understand what it's going to be like to fly that, aren't you?
8: Absolutely.
2: Tell us a little bit about that.
8: Part of our concern was that if you're trying to take people for rides in aircraft, there's a very small number of people that could actually have that experience. We took a full-size aircraft, basically took the fuselage, built a cockpit in it, built a simulator in it, so they can experience not only what it's like to fly that aircraft, but also what the interior is like, because we do think that's a major issue. And so they can get in there, we adjust our cockpit is set up to where we can adjust the headset or the headrest and the rudder pedals so that they fit a person from 5'2 to 6'4 and yet keep their eyes at the same level so they have the same picture looking out the window.
7: Which is nice when you don't fit that average standard.
8: Absolutely. So. And what is average?
2: What is average? God, what a wonderful
7: apparently
2: question.
7: It's 5'10", but I have yet to meet the perfect model of everything standard.
2: That's so true. Now, let's talk about buildability, because you want to kit this, right? You want to put it out as a kit.
8: Absolutely. It will be a kit. And that has been a major part of our development process. The key thing that we've tried to develop in our kit is that it will be assembly, not fabrication, to the greatest degree possible. It's a composite aircraft. So the bond lines are very expensive, are very important. You've got to get those right. The jigging, the amount of pressure in those joints is very important. So what we're planning to do is have, at least for the first 2 years, have people come in and do that in a builder assist situation in our jigs. Basically, they come in and build the airplane. While they're doing that, we can get them some transition training in an aircraft and make this a very positive experience. We think it's important for their insurance. We think it's important for their safety, and also to make sure that we put a good spin on what we're doing.
2: Well, it's a proven tech for Lancair's done it, and Glassair has done it. There's no reason why you couldn't do that as well and still meet the 51% rule without any problems at all.
8: We feel like that's very important. And when you're starting a new business, some areas you're innovating in, some you're choosing best practices, and we admire the companies that have done that in front of us.
7: Now, we've talked a little bit about the capability, and we've talked about the buildability, and we've talked about the affordability, but I understand also that this is a very green effort, so we've got some environmental attention, for lack of a better word. Tell us a little bit about that.
8: Absolutely. I think that one of the things that we felt like was very important is that we create something that that first off is from the standpoint of the fuel consumption and efficiency, to make that very efficient. And we also built some characteristics that will be coming out in future models that will be essentially give you some features that are not available now to essentially cut down on the amount of fuel for the last mile.
7: And that's an important thing these days, both on the wallet as well as the environment.
8: Absolutely.
2: Which engine are you going to use? I know you've talked about a couple of different possibilities, but which one? I know you're getting close to a prototype, and you want to tell us about that?
8: Sure. Ship one is close to flying. Naturally, our point is that we'll fly when we're ready,
4: sure.
8: Rather than trying to set a date. But it will be fairly soon. We've got the engine in. We have the instruments breadboarded and sitting waiting for their installation we get back. But the engine that we chose for ship one is 185 horse, essentially a 320 that's been stroked of 340. It's similar engine what they put in the Carbon Cubs. Those have been very good performers for them. New airframe, got to have a proven engine. So that was our philosophy. The other thing is that we're trying to make initial engine selections or help our clients with how to do that in such a way that they have a platform that the insurance companies will be happy with. We want proven designs in that engine.
2: Well, you're doing a lot of things on the safety side to make the insurance companies happy. You've got the composite, carbon fiber composite construction. You've got airbags. Is that an option as well?
8: That will be an option. There'll be seatbelt type airbags so that they basically come out from the chest rather than coming at you.
7: And it's a cool looking airplane. It's got that technological, futuristic sort of look to it.
2: Mel, anything that doesn't have the engine directly in front of people your size and my size is very cool.
7: Yeah, no,
2: I remember
7: you are right
2: about
7: that.
2: The first time I flew a twin, and I thought, oh my gosh, I can see. I don't need pillows.
7: I'm not a short woman, and yet I've still had to use a booster cushion when flying some of those older model aircraft. So yes.
8: Absolutely.
7: You are absolutely right about that. So where can people find you here on the field? Where are you located if they want to come check this out and try it for themselves?
8: Well, we are in Lot 93. We're near the front main gate, just down towards the Fly Mart. And so we're pretty easy to find if you just take a right when you come into the field. And we're a couple hundred feet down on the left.
7: Over by the campsite there.
8: Absolutely, yep. On the way to the campsite. We also have Ship 1 parked out in front of the home builder's hangar, and so it's something that people might want to stop by and take a look at.
7: And for those folks that haven't had the fortune to join us at AirVenture here in Oshkosh this year, where can they go to find some? It's a fantastic website. Where can they go to find some information about this?
8: Thank you. The website is commutercraft.com, all one word, and we've been adding to the website quite a bit lately, so we'll be keeping people posted on the developments.
7: Great.
2: Terrific. Will you be taking deposits here at the show?
8: We will, but we are being very careful about that. We are not here as much to sell as we are to educate, and next year we'll work towards that. We expect to start production about this time next year for the general public. We have a couple of Alpha Builder ships that we'll be building in the meantime.
7: It's a good progression. You should understand what you're buying before you buy it.
8: Absolutely.
7: So Richard Hogan with Commuter Craft here talking about with their Innovator Simulator and their new aircraft. Thank you very much for being with us here today.
8: Thank you for having me.
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9: This is Digital Dave.
10: And I'm Fast Eddie. And how much duct tape did it take to fix the sound barrier?
9: It was not easy because, you know, I got to get the right tape. Anyway, joining us is Jack Pelton, head of EAA. And there's a more official title, which I can't come up with.
10: The big cheese.
9: The big cheese. So how are you doing, Jack?
11: Oh, it's been great. Great to have everybody back and be at AirVenture and see you guys. I don't know where you guys were last year. I came in here at 9:30, like you said, and you weren't there.
9: We were ready
11: to go,
9: man.
11: You guys in 2019 also didn't let me in here, so we got some catching up to do.
9: Oh, it's our fault now.
11: We got some catching up to do. I thought you guys, like, blackballed me or something.
9: No. Come on in anytime. We'll let you talk.
10: Jack, we'd sell key body organs to have you in here.
9: That's right. Yeah. We're schmoozing
11: and
9: for a raise.
11: And I consider myself your one fan. So that's
9: exactly.
10: Well, your wife is our biggest fan.
9: There you go.
11: Yeah.
9: Hey, it's been an amazing year. I mean, I've heard record numbers of aircraft arrivals and such.
11: The aircraft operations piece by Wednesday was well above anything we've seen before. It was amazing. There were 18,000 movements on the airport, which is incredible. And, you know, we opened up the south with an additional 60 acres, and the goal was nobody gets turned away. That was my mantra for the last 2 years, and I failed in 19. People got turned away. This year, nobody's been turned away. We have one row left.
9: That's amazing.
11: That's it.
9: Yeah. That's cutting it close.
11: That's it, yeah.
9: Actually, if you were an engineer, you'd say, perfect.
10: When I was over in the Warbird area there with Vic Krause and his tram crew, I was stunned at the number of Warbirds this year. I have never seen that many in all my life. And I've been involved in air shows, various shapes and forms, since 85. This was extraordinary turnout from the Warbird community.
11: It was really beautiful. And then when we had the weather event on Wednesday.
9: No, that was the night show. Because it was.
11: Yeah, it was. And they departed to areas that were felt to be safer from a concern if there was wind or hail, and then came back first thing Thursday morning.
9: I got to say, I thought that was really classy that you guys opened the museum and sent buses out. Because I'm sure the bus drivers didn't want to be out either, but they were.
11: They were. So. And we had like 1,200 people show up in the museum. Yeah. And we really spent a lot of time after 2019, at the beginning of the event, we had the heavy weather concerns and we had some tornado warnings. So we put a plan in place well in advance that's documented, and it's kind of like a emergency management system. So we got a call at 2 o'clock on Wednesday from the weather folks saying you got to cancel the show at 2 o'clock. I mean, cancel everything.
9: Oh, my goodness.
11: And the sheriffs were panicking because they didn't know how to handle the traffic if everybody were to leave. So we engaged our plan. We flipped the switch on. It's got where we meet, what we do, decisions to be made, and kind of smartly marched through getting to a decision that actually 5 o'clock would be the right time, because that gave the 3 hours before the storm was to arrive that the sheriffs wanted to clean it up. And because they said it was going to arrive at 8 p.m. It ended up coming much later.
9: Yeah.
11: And fortunately, it didn't materialize to what it was north of us.
9: Well, apparently the switch that says turn on deflector shield, apparently that worked really well.
11: It did. Excuse me. But we have this interesting phenomena called the Lake Winnebago split. And things move our way, and then it just splits to the north and south, and that happened again.
9: Yeah, we were watching it on the radar, and we were just like, man, we're going to get nailed. And then it mostly went around us.
11: And just to the – I guess that would be to the northwest of us, they're still out of power.
9: Oh, my goodness.
11: Wow. They had 70-mile-an-hour winds, heavy tree damage, big issues, and power is still out.
9: My son was – I have to say this. He was actually kind of funny because he was watching it, and he's like, oh, my God, look at this. Oh my God, look at this. Hey, there's a tornado. And I'm like, is it a confirmed tornado? He's like, it's a tornado. It's on the ground. And then he goes, and here's a picture of it, you know. It's like, how do you find this stuff so fast?
11: I'll tell you, I don't know what exactly he's using, but we every hour are on one or other or multiple apps comparing data, because that's so important to our show for the safety of everybody.
9: Oh, yeah. Yeah.
11: So we were very proud that the buses ran. We got people off. We got people warned appropriately. And Everyone commended us that you guys really had your act together, which feels really good.
9: You guys did. It's been a great year. I haven't seen too many problems at all.
10: I was wondering who came up with the idea in the emergency plan to pass out the bubble wrap for the B-51s.
9: Did you see that picture?
11: Oh, yeah.
10: There's been a couple of them, actually. And
11: there's a saran wrap shortage right now in Oshkosh. And I'm serious. They went to Target. They went to the and bought saran wrap like crazy, and people were putting foam and other things down and then using saran wrap to seal the wings of their planes in some of their exhibits and other places.
9: Have you seen Scrappy?
11: Oh, yeah. I
9: That's incredible.
11: I'm good friends with the Pateys, and I've been following the progress in the design, and he's given me some kind of the behind the scenes look at what he has designed, and it is absolutely incredible.
9: I hope he patents that wing design.
11: I still don't understand it. I was relating to him early in my career. Excuse me again. I should have brought a bottle of water. That I was on the MD-80 development program for the first MD-80, which was really a DC-9 wing, but it had a double slotted leading edge slat on it, which we had never done before. And the articulation and the kinematics to make that work was Rubik's Cube. It was a nightmare. And he's showing me what he's going to do. And I said, that's taking that and putting it on steroids. It's got more movements and shapes and than I have ever seen. These guys are just amazing what they do.
9: The level of thought that went into that. And, he's like, oh, it's going to do this and it's going to do this. And, oh, by the way, I don't want the paint to scuff, so it's going to do this too. It's like, how did you get all that together?
11: Yeah, they're incredible. I hope also he gets Draco back in the air.
9: I was wondering if he's trying to rebuild it. I think he should.
11: I've heard. I mean, he has the airplane. I think he's got Scrappy's a priority, and I think there's one other one right behind it that they're trying to do.
9: Actually, I call it Propzilla because that's when you look at that thing, you're like, oh, my God.
11: Yeah.
9: I don't think it flies. I think the Earth's afraid of it.
10: Well, Dave and I were looking at it the other night, and I said, this is the airplane Chuck Norris would fly.
9: Exactly. This is Chuck Norris's airplane. Oh, what an amazing. I hope to get him in here, but we haven't been able to yet. But just – and, oh, by the way, it's going to have solar panels. Mm-hmm. I'm going to have a welder. I'm like, oh, my God. I was actually talking to one of his crew, and they said they're planning a modification just for April. So I'll just put that out there. That's all I'm going to say.
11: Okay. But it fundamentally is you are strapping an engine on right in front of your feet and then flying. It's going to be
9: hanging on for dear life,
11: yeah,
9: you mean?
11: The performance is going to be incredible.
9: It's going to levitate straight up.
11: Yes, it is.
9: Third floor, women's wear.
10: Well, we've talked about the aircraft and aircraft arrivals and everything. From our vantage point, we have never seen Camp Scholar as full as it is now. Mm-hmm. It's been amazing.
11: It has been, and what was interesting this year, in all areas, everybody came much earlier than we've ever seen in the past. So we saw, we opened Scholar up a month ahead of time, and people were, they come and they, it's first come, first serve, stake out their campsites. And so that's right after the July 4th holiday. I'm out there riding around, and I thought, this place is just a bunch of stakes with yarn on it. There's no place left for anybody to go.
9: Right.
11: When we get to the end of July, I don't know where people are going to go. But it was that's when we had a really good feeling that we're going to be back in a good shape, that everybody's coming.
9: Well, I'm glad. Let's talk about we'll save that for later. Somebody posted on Facebook, you probably saw it, it was like Camp Scholar opens, and it's one of these races where they're towing trailers and demolition derby.
11: They did it fast. It did one of those films that you put on the speed thing.
9: It was hilarious. Anyway, everybody's been behaving so well. The crowds, the other thing, place is still spotlessly clean.
10: Yep. It is.
9: That just amazes me every time.
10: Oh, and a fireworks show. I love the two nuclear bombs that they set off.
11: I'm glad you figured out. A lot of people they don't know what that really was, but the goal was to make it look like a nuclear bomb.
9: And yeah,
11: when they first did it in 2019, because we had Doc here, the B-29 flying, mm-hmm. and it was remarkable. But back to your, the show's going and people are really doing well. Probably the most important thing for me is it's been really safe, and that's been knock on wood, that's been really good. So a good, safe event, breeds confidence that it's not a scary place to fly in. It's the new NOTAM arrival procedure we put in place for 2020, but we decided to take a vacation that year and not have it. Best arrival procedure we have ever had. It's using much more waypoints and technology that people have with GPSs in the cockpit. Now that people have ADS-B, so the control towers can see your N number and see you, and other airplanes can see you, when people are not following the NOTAM or trying to cut in line, they actually get called out. So the tower can say 99 Bravo Bravo, left turn to the back, go to another waypoint and get in line. And it's just been like a ballet as far as how it's been organized coming in.
9: You speak of the ballet. Last night we were across the field at an event and we were watching. It's like the air show was still going. And it always reminded me of the old Bugs Bunny cartoon. As soon as the air show stops, it's like 37 airplanes pop up waiting to leave. Like, wow, how does that happen? It is always a pleasure having you here.
10: I'm Fast Eddie.
9: And this is Digital Dave.
10: And this is EAA Radio.
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12: We are live from the Welcome Center on EAA Radio Live, sponsored by Rotorway International. And joining me is CEO Grant Norwitz of Rotorway International as he gets in position. He wants to use the mic stand. Although he would like to have, is his level up? There we go. Don't worry, Steve did that as well the other day. We have these beautiful mic flags on here as well that we're getting in position. Hello,
13: Grant. Hey, Reed, how are you doing?
12: Rotorway International, located in Mesa, Arizona.
13: Chandler, but it's okay.
12: Chandler.
13: Right next door.
12: Right next door, okay. And the helicopter, this particular company has been around for quite a while. And just talk about a little bit about a kit helicopter and some of the challenges of a kit helicopter.
13: Well, let's get a bit back into the history with the EAA first. And we have been here 43 straight years in a row. So we haven't missed an Oshkosh since our early,
12: Rockford.
13: Early beginnings. It's a long haul. The other side to it is, of course, we're one of the few helicopters on the field. And we advocate that any kid that wants to go flying or wants to get up, whether it's a fixed wing or a rotary wing, we try and help them get there, and hence our sponsorship of the Young Eagle side. But the EAA has allowed us, as a manufacturer, to certainly flourish over the last odd 40-something years of our EAA experience and 47 years in business. Now, a helicopter itself is a lot of moving parts, but it's not that difficult to fly. You probably find that our aircraft performs not unlike a 172 in flight and in glide. And if you ask any of the 15 or 16 EAA Young Eagles that were minted a day before yesterday, they thoroughly enjoyed it and find it quite easy to control the aircraft. Your question on what's it like to get into one, you know, we've tried to make it very easy for people to get into rotary wing flight through the acquisition of a Rotorway. It's the least expensive way to get into that type of flying. And we break it down. You can either do it all at once if you feel so inclined, or we can break it down into four phases and you can build in four different sets.
12: And just like any other kit for a fixed wing aircraft, it's must be laid out in step-by-step fashion. Do you have videos or online assistance as well?
13: Well, EA has actually given us several awards for our build program. We have a system of where you look at the manual step by step. You put in a DVD, and it actually shows you exactly what you should do. You copy the DVD, and we've broken it down into essentially 71 discrete small projects. And at the end of the 71st project, you will have a flying helicopter.
12: Let's talk a little bit about the evolution. Say, first of all, what was Rotorway's first helicopter, and talk about some of the unique aspects of that particular model.
13: You know, it's kind of cool. I got involved with the company in early 2003, and me and my team essentially took over running it in around 2005, and we owned it from 2007 onwards. But, you know, with it came some of the older aircraft that are still in our gallery, and they are phenomenal. We've got the original Scorpion, which is a Scorpion. It's a single-seater. It was driven by an Evinrude outboard motor. It had, I suppose, a composite of fiberglass and wood as a rotor blade. And I don't think I would have wanted to fly that thing, but it was a phenomenal start to the company we are today. We then went to the Scorpion 2, which was essentially a two-seater version of that. It started off also with an Evinrude outboard motor, and then because no one would really sell stuff to us because we were an experimental aircraft, they didn't want the liability, we started building our own engines. So that progressed us to where we are today, and we went obviously through the Exec series, the Exec 90, the Exec 162, and now the Talon A600. And it has been a good ride for us getting into it, but the history that's behind our company and what they've tried, everybody says, well, we'll show you how. If they've seen what we've tried and what has worked and what hasn't worked, it's been an interesting ride and seeing what's in there.
12: I think it was about 5 years ago I really became fascinated with the Exec, and I started to dig into the history of all the models, and there was quite a builder community, especially those early models moving into the Exec, and that must have helped the company a lot in growing into the kits that you have now.
13: Well, you know, the builder community is our R&D factory. You know, we have an R&D facility, but when you've got, right now we have almost 2,500 vehicles out there, but the aircraft that are out there, you've got a lot of guys who've spent many, many hours building and learning, and we get a lot of suggestions, and some of them aren't what they should be, and some of them are phenomenal. And those that are really good, we've actually instituted into our aircraft. So if you look at the A600 Talon, the new drive system, the shaft-driven tail rotor, the glass cockpit, dual phadic failover, how the aircraft flies and performs, a lot of it has come from our builder community, which we consider the Rotaway family.
12: And you mentioned things like FADEC. What are some other of the simplicities that you've tried to build into the A600?
13: Well, it's a much easier aircraft to take off and land. We've made the landing gear much higher and wider, so it makes it more stable in the takeoff. And the approach on instrumentation, we've made it into a single glass cockpit screen, so everything you need is right in front of you at a single push of a button. We've got a DG, an HSI, GPS, all your primary function displays are up there. And so you've got essentially what the modern aircraft and a fixed wing side have today. We have for rotary wing and then some. We've got terrain avoidance, so you can actually fly synthetic if you wanted to. Not recommended for an autopilot, for a helicopter. We have obviously an artificial horizon, but the approach to a rotaway in flight, it's a very easy aircraft to fly. We actually were honored to have Peggy Whitson. She is the astronaut that has spent more time in space than any other human being on the planet, and she is phenomenal. She runs the NASA space program, and got into the helicopter, her first helicopter flight ever. She got into the helicopter, took the controls, and because of her discipline, listened to our instructor, and she was hovering remarkably capably after 5 minutes. So it's a very easy aircraft to fly to start with. And you say, what have we done for the pilots? The maintenance side, we've reduced the maintenance due to the changing of our drive system, the belt system, and it's just a nice aircraft to fly and maintain.
12: I had a question, but I blanked a little bit on that.
13: It's early still. Don't worry.
12: It's still early for many, many people, and it's been a long air venture. What are you when you display here at Air Venture? And as you said, you've been here 43 years. When people come into your booth, what are the first questions they ask you?
13: You know, it's got to be the price. And when they ask us the price, the standard question after that is, so how much is the engine on top of that? And the answer is, it comes with everything. We are one of the few aircraft manufacturers. In fact, I think we're one of two aircraft manufacturers in the world that make our own engine. So when you get a rotaway kit, you get it complete with every nut, bolt, screw. The only thing you need to provide, some very basic tools and a radio and a transponder, and you can actually go flying. All the clecos, the cleco pliers, the rivets, everything that you require to build it is actually in the kit.
12: We're talking with Grant Norwitz, who is CEO of Rotorway International. We'll be back in just a few moments. 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
14: Good morning. Live from the Ron Scott Communications Center, this is From the Stand. I'm your host, Steve Buss, and this morning we will be talking with Warbird pilot Doug Rosendahl. He's well known in the aviation community. Brian Baumhoff with the Pilot Mental Health Campaign, and NASA's Deputy Director of Integrated Aviation Systems. But first, we would like to welcome Women in Aviation's President, Linda Kaufman. Linda, welcome.
15: Thank you. It's just a pleasure to be here. Thank you for having me.
14: Yes, this is Wednesday. It's Women Venture Day. And Women in Aviation has been coming here for the past 30 years, ever since the organization was first put together. I remember talking with Peggy Chabrian years and years ago as it was just getting going. And now 30 years later, you're coming back. You're hosting Air Venture or Women Venture. Kicked it off with breakfast this morning.
15: We did. We had our breakfast this morning, and actually Peggy Chabrian was there, so our founding board member joined us. But so, yeah, it was a wonderful breakfast. We had Elena Lewis as our keynote speaker, and Elena is president of her own company that designs and manufactures propellers.
14: Okay.
15: So she was able to come up on stage and share her story with us and how she is a woman in aviation, running her own business, is a mother, and just juggles and does it all, and it was a wonderful story. So.
14: It certainly was. And there's activities going on all day today for Women Venture, but it's also all week long.
15: Correct. So we yesterday we hosted a panel discussion at Women Venture, and we talked about breaking barriers down and how women can succeed in the aviation and aerospace world, and then today with the breakfast. But yes, so we have all sorts of activities going on, but we have so many members here, we have chapters here, and it's just a great opportunity for everybody to connect and network, and it almost feels like a family homecoming here. It's wonderful.
14: Very good. This is your first time at Air Venture, and so far, are you has there been anything that you've seen that really stands out, or is just overwhelming seeing it all?
15: I'm just blown away. Now, I spent over 30 years at United Airlines, so I've come from the big airline world, and have not had a chance to come to Oshkosh during that time that I was with the United, but this is absolutely incredible. It's just it's the size of it. It's the it's just all the different types of aircraft, but you know what's just amazing about it? It's like a tribe of people that all love the same thing coming together. It feels like a homecoming. And everybody is just so gracious and willing to share. And if you walk up to their airplane, hey, I got to sit in the cockpit of a World War II fighter the other day. It was just like amazing.
14: Yeah.
15: So that's a very, very special event.
14: How did you end up as president of Women in Aviation?
15: Well, as I said, I was worked for United for over 30 years. When I retired from United, which was during COVID, I was president of United's operating subsidiary. What that means is I ran all the airports. I ran small airports. And I had about 63 airports that were in my region, or in my purview. But what I also did as extracurricular, because it's always been my passion, I've always supported women in aviation, and at the time with United, Women at United. So I was the executive sponsor for the Women's BRG at United. I was on the Executive Diversity Council. I spoke annually at the National Diversity Council. So I was always... Okay, that never gets old. My career has been always supporting women, lifting women up, always making it easier for the women coming up behind me to aspire to their dreams, have access to their dreams, and actually attain those dreams. So I did retire from United, and then I got a call that they were looking for a CEO of Women in Aviation International. And I said, that's the perfect job, because I was involved with WAI when I was at United. I went to every Girls in Aviation Day at O'Hare, and United is still continues to be a really strong sponsor and supporter of WAI. So that was my original experience at WAI. So they called me. I said, well, this just makes a lot of sense.
14: That's good. And how long have you been a CEO?
15: So 2 days ago was my 6-month anniversary. And I got a flyby for that.
14: There you go. It's always fun out here.
15: I always say you have to do that all day, don't you?
14: Normally, we just get interrupted by the Ford Trimotor. It's very rare that we get an F-16

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1: They can see role models. They do STEM activities. Here we go again.
2: You mean we're not the only ones having fun today?
1: Yeah. So we start, you know, with inspiring young girls, showing them role models. And then we have scholarship programs for girls that are going into college or flight training. And the scholarships are not just for flight training. They're for if you want to be an engineer and a dispatcher, air traffic controller, drone pilot. There's all sorts of scholarship activities. And, in fact, our scholarship program is just about to open on August 1st. So if you're a member of WAI, you could apply for a scholarship, and we award the scholarships in December, and then we honor the scholarship recipients at our annual conference in March. So we start there. We have scholarship programs for women that are entering the workforce or going into their mid-career. We have Mentor Connect, which is a mentorship program where we use AI software to match mentors and mentees up, and it's a great way to get the more senior membership. Women that are more senior in their careers mentoring the younger women. And again, it's all about lifting women up. We have Jobs Connect. So if you're a member, you could go out to our job board for job openings. And if you're a corporate member, you could go list your job. So it's sort of like the little inside track to open positions. Our other big event happens every March, and that is our annual conference. So we'll be having our 36th annual conference in March. It'll be March 27th through 29th in Denver. And the conference is just amazing. We have keynote speakers, we have events, we have professional development, we have chapter events where chapters could get together. And I have to tell you, I've been to this to the WAI conference throughout the years, and just the energy level is just amazing at these events. So. And then we have professional development. We also work later in the career. We partner with Harvard University. We do leadership training for emerging leaders, women that are well on their way to getting into the C-suite. So teaching them the skills and then the negotiation, communication skills. So we have all sorts of events and programs throughout a woman's lifetime. And we're continuing to add. We just recently added a speaker series. So it's a webinar that you can go on to. We have all sorts of different topics like resilience, financial planning, for those women that are just entering the workforce, resume writing tips. And we listen to our membership as to what's important to them, and then we feed that back into our webinars.
2: We're going to ask where the inspiration for this, for all of these programs came from, because when Women in Aviation first started, it was a smaller group, and we started out very small and started with a few scholarships, and it's grown and grown and grown. Yeah. And with all of these programs, and there's also corporate sponsorship that helps make it possible.
1: Correct. Oh, we would not be able to do what we do without, number one, our members.
2: Right.
1: Number one, our members. And our members are, I mean, that's who we serve. We serve our members. And so we couldn't do it without them, and we also couldn't do it without the generous support of our sponsors. So we have many corporate sponsors, and we partner with them in sponsoring some of these larger events. But that's really what it's all about. The membership, the membership is like the core of of our organization. But in order to keep adding these programs, we do rely. We rely on support from sponsors and from donors. Mm-hmm. So we tell donors that, get out there if you want to be part of this and part of the mission, get out there and volunteer, support, help us. But we know, everybody has busy lives. So if you don't have the time, then donate.
2: Right.
1: Because that way you could give a donation and then you could help support someone who does have the time to further the mission.
2: We can find you on the field in Building B, Booth 2041 this week. And what's the website to unlock all that WAI has?
1: WAI.org.
2: That was too easy.
1: Yes. Visit the website, and you can explore all our different programs. If you're not a member, you can become a member. If you want to donate, you can donate.
2: And you mentioned the scholarship applications open up August 1st.
1: Open up August 1st.
2: That's on the website as well?
1: That's on the website as well. You need to be a member, so if you're not a member and want to apply, you have to sign up. As long as you sign up as a member before October 1st, you're eligible for the scholarship.

0: Ship. So it opens up August 1st and it closes on October 11th.
1: All right. Sounds good. Linda Kaufman, CEO of Women in Aviation. Glad to have you here on Women Venture Day, and I'll let you go catch up with your busy activities. I'm sure this is going to be a fun-filled day. The picture at 11 o'clock this morning, right?
0: 11 o'clock, and the sun is coming out for us.
1: Beautiful day in the making.
0: Yep.
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2: Let's go back to 2017 for this classic interview.
3: I am not Paul Prideker.
2: You are not, but I'm so glad you're here. Wireless Mike, welcome to Squawk 1200. As I pointed out yesterday, the reason I'm in this chair is because I was in your chair when you brought me in years ago.
3: Yes, I've replaced myself.
2: Yeah, well, hey, we can start this process again now.
3: Excellent.
2: So our first quarter hour every day is a visit with one of the agencies participating in the International Federal Pavilion. Today is NOAA Day, and we're talking to Ed Holicky, who's the agency representative in the IFP for NOAA. And starting tomorrow, you're the chairman of the IFP. So congratulations.
4: Oh, thank you.
3: I'm sorry.
4: Well, it's a big responsibility.
3: It's a lot of work.
4: Yep.
2: So, Ed, you've got a couple of folks from NOAA here with us. Tell us about what programs they're involved. Tell us who they are, and then we'll talk to them about the programs they're doing.
4: Sure. We have quite a few different things and people out here at NOAA. One of the things that we brought this year and are highlighting this year, and they'll go into it a little bit more, is it's the 100th anniversary of the NOAA Corps. So it's a huge anniversary for them, and we brought the Twin Otter plane, and we have Lieutenant Lindsay Norman here. She'll talk a little bit about that. Also, Carrie apologize for the name.
5: Allheiser,
4: and she'll talk about the NOAA Airborne Snow Survey Program as well. And they're all the way out in the war section, so we're encouraging everybody to go out there and visit with them and see the Twin Otter plane out there. And then we also, in the pavilion, we also have, for instance, the Hurricane Simulator, which is a big hit out there. And then we have various programs from the Center Weather Service units that are at the ARTSEs at the for FAA for the pilots. And we also have the NOAA SOARSAT program as well.
3: So if somebody doesn't know what the NOAA Corps program is, it's been around 100 years, but what is it?
4: I'll defer to Lindsay and let her talk about it.
5: I am the NOAA Corps. I'm one of 321 commissioned officers in the NOAA Corps. NOAA Corps is actually its own uniformed service. So everyone's heard of the five armed services, and there's actually two more. There's the Public Health Service, and there's the NOAA Corps. NOAA Corps is the seventh and smallest. We don't have anyone who's enlisted. We just have officers. And our primary mission is to support NOAA through flying airplanes and driving ships. So NOAA actually has 9 aircraft. One of them is the Twin Otter that you see out here on the Warbird ramp. And then we also have 16 ships. So we're largely a group of maritime officers, but there is a small aviation component to it as well.
2: And so you're part of that aviation component. Tell me what you fly and where.
5: I fly the de Havilland Twin Otter, and I also fly the Turbo Commander. All of our planes are actually based in Lakeland, Florida, but they're usually not there, and I'm usually not there. I usually support the Airborne Snow Survey Project, so I get to fly all over, really, the northern U.S., southern Canada, and Alaska. The awesome part of my job that I've been telling everybody is that means I get to fly at 500 feet all the time.
3: And wow. You get to fly in places that's cold.
5: I do, yeah.
3: That's great.
5: I'm probably the only person in Florida who owns a winter coat.
2: Yeah, so why are you based in Florida and then doing snow survey work? It seems like it might make more sense to have you based somewhere other than, Florida?
5: Well, the people who do know about the NOAA Corps and NOAA's mission, probably our most famous aircraft are the two P-3 Orions and the G-4 Jet.
2: Got it.
5: So those folks are actually out flying into hurricanes and around them. So that's why we're based in Florida, and it's just a little bit easier to keep everybody in the same place.
3: So when you're doing snow surveys, I mean, it snowed. What more do you need to know? What are you learning that you can then use that information?
2: Are you pointing radar at it for depth? Is that the deal?
5: No, actually, we're not looking at depth. We're actually looking at the density of the snow. So we have a gamma detector in the back of the plane. When we fly at 500 feet, we're actually measuring the gamma radiation that naturally occurs at the top of the soil. So during this time of year, when there's no snow or water on the ground, we'll actually go around and get a baseline measurement off one of our 2,600 flight lines. And then once the snow has fallen in the winter season and everybody else is too cold to fly, I'm actually out flying around over the same area And the difference between the signal that we get then and what we had at the baseline tells us how dense the snow is, and that goes into the river runoff forecast for spring flood melt.
2: That all makes a lot of sense.
3: And so that's going to tell you if you're going to get a flood in the spring when it all melts, right?
5: That's true.
3: So that I got to keep it simple for people like me. So is that all the flying you do all year round? So you're flying those routes in the summer to get the baseline, and then in the winter to find out the pack, the snowpack. Or do you do other flying on top of that?
5: That's the majority of the flying I do. We actually have 4 Twin Otter aircraft, and so they're kind of the workhorse of our fleet. A lot of times we're doing marine mammal surveys, so we'll actually, predominantly on the East Coast, we'll take a group of 6 to 8 scientists in the back of the plane, and we'll fly them out between 600 and 1,000 feet up to 200 miles offshore, and they are checking out the abundance and movement of the endangered species. So that's I've been pretty involved with that. We also do a coastal mapping project, and that means we have a LIDAR on the plane, and we actually fly about 1,200 feet over coastal regions to update nautical charts. And then finally, we normally do about 1 to 2 air chemistry projects every year. So last year, I was lucky enough to go to the North Slope of Alaska for a little over a month. And I had a group of 2 scientists with some specialized equipment that were taking air samples to determine what the composition of the air around the oil fields is.
3: So now, how much of this requires you to not only be a pilot, but be a scientist and do all this stuff?
5: So NOAA Core actually requires you to have a bachelor's degree, and you have to have 48 science and math credits. So that's a unique thing about our service. They want you to be able to not only be able to fly a plane and drive a ship, but to be able to talk to scientists at a scientific level. The majority of what I do is supporting science, but I'm okay with that.
2: That's Lieutenant Lindsay Norman, who's who's part of the NOAA Corps, who's celebrating its 100th year today. Also, we've been talking with Ed Holicky, the agency rep at the International Federal Pavilion for NOAA. Carrie Olheiser, I want to turn to you about the Airborne Snow Survey Program. Is it too early to start to connect dots between things like snow density and global warming? Are you looking that far? Are you looking that broadly?
6: More of what we're looking at is this providing the information and data to provide inputs into the river forecast models and such. And so we just are providing more information to the forecasters and the other folks and not actually making the forecasts and those sorts of assumptions.
2: Okay. All right. So I took a way big overstep there. But I can imagine how, you know, snow density and snowfall and all the things that sort of relate to that might be dots connecting somewhere, but that's above our pay grades, I guess.
6: Yes.
2: Yeah, okay.
3: So do you, over periods of years, track what the snow density is in different areas to learn patterns of what the weather and what the greater climate is doing?
6: More of our mission is we've been doing this since 1977, and so we've been about 40 years or so that we've been collecting this airborne data and really determining what the water content of the snowpack is. And so we have quite a bit of historical data, and we typically will do also fall soil moisture conditions, so we can also get a kind of a handle on how the winter is going to go, so how much moisture is actually in the soils before the snow actually falls. So we've been noticing that, you know, some areas that some years we've been getting the snowfall a little bit earlier and a little bit, and other times it's been a bit later. So it's just regional changes and dependencies. So,
3: and then after you collect all this information and you can see that, wow, this let's say this stream right over here has a lot of snowpack and a lot of moisture in that snow, and we think if it all melts too quickly, there could be a flood. I'm assuming that's kind of the end result. How does that information get out to the citizens and the people in that area?
6: So how it typically works is we work very closely with the river forecast centers, and those are the folks that make all of those forecasts in conjunction with the weather forecast offices. And so they have areas of concern and interest, and they'll come to us and say, we need additional information, additional data. This is how the scenario is sitting up. We don't have enough information. Can you go collect some of this airborne gamma data? And we will figure out, we take that data, we send it to those forecasters, and then they're able to make those forecasts and such. Then that information is translated then to the folks, citizens and others through websites and those sorts of outlets.
2: So, Ed Holicky, who's the or what's the most common question or topic that you're getting that you're talking about as people visit the pavilion?
4: Over there, which I'm a part of, I'm part of the Aviation Weather Center, and this is the reason why we're here at EAA, is basically we're the ones that issue the forecast for the pilots. We're the ones who issue the SIGMETs, the AIRMETs, and all the forecasts the pilots will read or get the information. And we've basically what they want to learn is what's the latest and greatest with our website. We have millions of people that come to our go to our websites, lots of pilots. So throughout the week, we had a ton of pilots just trying to find out what's new with our website. What kind of information. The biggest thing that's going on right now for our organization is we're getting away from a text product, a text forecast product, and we're going to graphical. So coming October will be more graphical forecasts for people versus the text product that we would issue on a daily basis. And so we're getting questions about, what's that going to look like? How does that look like? And what's been going on? So our forecasters over there are showing people the latest forecast.
3: And what is the website that you guys have for providing aviation weather?
4: We're www.aviationweather.gov. And basically, you can go on there. You can zoom in, zoom out anywhere in the world. That's one of the things that a lot of people don't realize. We're one of two world area forecast centers around the world. It's us, which is the Washington Center, and then also London Center, so just outside London, England. I'm one of the international forecasters, and I forecast and coordinate with countries around the world.
2: That's Ed Holicky, who's the agency representative from NOAA in the International Federal Pavilion. As they say, you'll be here all week, which of course ends tomorrow as we speak here. Also, Carrie Olheiser with the NOAA Airborne Snow Survey Program, and Lieutenant Lindsay Norman, a member of the NOAA Corps, celebrating its 100th anniversary this year. So next quarter hour is going to sound a little bit like morning radio. We're going to talk to actor and comedian, Dave Coulier, known for his role as Uncle Joey on Full House. We'll be right back in a couple of minutes. You're listening to EAA Radio.
7: Okie dokie. It is time for our next guest here on Attitude Adjustment. And this is going to be fun, Amy, because we have
8: what part of fun? I've been having fun all morning, darling.
7: Well, I mean, this is funner.
8: More fun.
7: It's gooder fun.
8: Yeah.
7: So, Hal Bryan, senior editor of EAA Publications, and he's dressed in this really cool blue shirt.
9: It looks almost like yours.
7: Yeah, except that ours says cool radio stuff,
9: But it just says radio, yeah, Rob, just to be clear. It doesn't say cool.
8: There is no cool on there. You are correct.
7: Lifelong second-generation pilots.
9: That's
7: so that
9: right.
7: Means you've been flying a while. But for some folks that may go back a ways, you're also a software engineer, and you were a business development manager and community evangelist at Microsoft. And let's see, what was that thing you were working on when you were there?
9: It would be Microsoft Flight Simulator.
7: Right.
9: Yeah, I was at Microsoft for 15 years. I spent the last 11 of it on the Flight Simulator team. And at the time, for an airplane nerd and a computer nerd, there's no better place.
7: And I always wanted
9: until heaven. I came here. I got to be really clear about that.
8: Even better heaven.
9: Yes.
7: And I always wanted to know, though, one quick segue before we get into our cool stuff, our other cool stuff. Who decided that Microsoft Flight Simulator was going to open at Chicago Megs? Who made that big decision?
9: That was a guy named Bruce Artwick, because the early incarnation of that software was his doctoral thesis project. So Bruce worked with a couple other engineers. He was at, I'm going to get the name of the university wrong, so University of Illinois in Champaign. And what better place to start? And this was, of course, when initially Meigs was the only airport, then they a few other airports around Chicago, but that was the default starting point, and we kept it that way. Microsoft came on as a publisher in 1980. Then we actually bought the whole IP a few years later, and then published it from 1980 until 2009.
7: That was a lot of fun. Of course, there's a lot of good simulator. X-Plane is up here now, and
9: sure,
7: they're really doing some incredible things.
9: And the Microsoft product itself is still available. It's a company called Dovetail Games out of the UK licensed it from Microsoft. They sell it on the Steam platform. I'm sorry, I sound like I'm selling it again.
8: I haven't done that in a while. Okay.
9: But it's okay. It is nice that it's out there. And I guess I should point out that you do need that that version on Steam, which is very inexpensive, $10-$15 usually, to run something that EA is rolling out called the Virtual Flight Academy. So realize it's a little bit of a left turn here, but...
8: Talk about that.
7: Tell us. I was going to find out about that anyway. You already started it.
9: Look
7: tell
9: at me go.
7: This.
9: Well, welcome to my show, Robin. Anyway, the Virtual Flight Academy is something we've done in partnership with a group called Take Flight Interactive, and that's actually run by some former colleagues of mine back at Microsoft on the Flight Sim team. And it's, in effect, it's a scenario-based training based on the private pilot test standards. So you get to get yourself this nice inexpensive copy of Microsoft Flight Simulator, which runs, you know, better now on today's computers than it did, you know, several years ago. It looks great. Install the free Virtual Flight Academy initial scenarios on it. That's a member benefit for EA members. And that was redundant. Anyway, install it on there, and you start sort of basic private training. And then there's, if you want to pursue further lessons and advanced modules and things, there's a special member discount.
7: Will it run on a Mac or only on a PC?
9: It would run on a Mac, but you would need to be booting into Windows. So
8: the answer is no.
7: It's okay.
9: I used to see people all the time dual booting into Windows just fine on Macs.
8: It works. So, yeah. That's not the problem. But it's... It's a virtual Windows computer.
9: Right. Yes, exactly.
8: That's all I'm trying to say here.
7: Yeah, that's a good thing. Well, you know, this is Friday as we're recording this.
9: So is that what day it is?
8: I honestly have no idea.
7: In fact, I know because my little date thing down here tells me that. But boy, it's been a really busy week up here at Oshkosh, hasn't it? What's happening?
9: You know, this has been one of those amazing years that. You know, going into it, you worry a little bit because, you know, we talked about some of the things that were coming. Probably the XP-82 Twin Mustang was something that we were all really, really excited to see. And then, then we found out with about a week to go, it just wasn't quite going to make it here. And you look at that and say, oh, gosh, is this sort of an omen for, you know, for a disappointing year? And it's absolutely not the case. It's amazing. There's so many people here, and the attitude and the vibe this year is just through the roof. We had a couple of rough weather periods, and everybody just takes it with a smile. People are here, and this is Oshkosh in full force.
8: I don't think I've seen the campgrounds as full ever. The tent camping out on the North 40, on the home built, on the South 40 in Vintage. Oh my gosh!
9: I would agree. It's incredible, and again we had a little bit of weather, some rain that slowed down arrivals rather dramatically on Saturday.
8: Rather dramatically,
9: yes. Says Hal, understating it. But you know, people were patient when the weather opened up. They got in, and boy, everybody's just here. And it's interesting to me because we're not pointing at that one single specific thing, and to me. A year like this is Oshkosh at its best. We're not saying everybody has to come here to see the one thing, whatever that one thing might be for any particular year. This year, people are here because it's Oshkosh, and they want to see everything, and you've got to be here.
8: And I think a lot of people are ready to pull the trigger and buy this year, too. I am seeing the exhibit halls with some healthy, healthy transactions going on. I have been talking to people in the campground, mm-hmm. and it's, oh, I actually put the down payment on my kit.
9: That's great to hear. I've been talking to a lot of exhibitors. I'm getting that same message. It's, oh my gosh, we're having a great year, and I don't think I've seen a frown out there.
8: No, well, with the sunshine we have had, and the actually very pleasant weather.
9: It's nice and cool.
7: You know, it's fun to talk to people who have never been to AirVenture before.
9: Yes,
7: and
9: indeed.
7: We have a, because Flying's editorial people are here, but also our sales people are here. And we have a new fellow that just joined the sales team, and I had never met him before, and he came from water sports or something like that, and he's in Flying now. And he said to me this morning, I've never attended anything like this in my life. He said, people are so nice. They just they just talk to you, and they ask you what you've been doing, and how do you come to be involved in aviation, and did I see this, and have I been there? And they said, oh, you've got to go do this. And he said, never in my life have I ever been to any kind of a not a seminar, a convention, or anything like that, where people are just nice.
9: Well, and that's a that's such a common experience. And you hear phrases bandied about, this is aviation's family reunion, and it's easy for something like that to sort of get watered down and feel like a cliche, but it really is. And I think what people miss when you say it's a family reunion is that it's still a reunion even when you show up for the first time, and you're automatically in the family just by walking through the gates. And the people that you meet and start up a conversation with, it's astounding.
7: It is, and we're talking to Hal Bryan from EA Publications, and it's our final day of doing Attitude Adjustment Live, and this has been a really great wrap-up of what we've all been feeling, I think, this year. It seems like there is, as we've said, more energy almost this year, and I don't think it's just the sunshine, but maybe that helps.
9: Yeah, I don't think so either. I think, like I said, I think this is just, we're doing Oshkosh. You know, we're at our convention for the sake of being here, and it's you feel it everywhere.
8: So, stories. You must have mined a lot. I'm an avid reader, need to. But seriously, what did you see that really stood out for you?
9: Boy, you know, there's a whole number of stories that you have planned. What's funny, I think, what people don't really realize is that, months earlier, we know, well, this is probably coming. We're going to do this story and this story and this story. And then, of course, the week shows up and this airplane's weathered out. And, this person came in late and then they had to leave early. And they're at that end of the field and I'm at the other end of the field and stuff. It's a lot more difficult. Just because they happen to show up here, it doesn't automatically mean that everything's going to line up just right and we're going to get to do what we want to do. But that's part of the fun of it, because a part of my job is getting out there and scouting the stories and finding things. We came across a float plane, and my boss Jim saw it, and then he sent me to go take a look at it. And anyway, neither one of us knew what the heck it was. And it's a Piper PA-12 on amphib floats. That should be pretty normal, but it's got a Warner Scarab radial engine on it.
8: Wow.
9: And this is the coolest looking thing I've ever seen. Looks like a baby Air Master or something like this. And I love the times when I see an airplane I can't identify, because I'm a hardcore airplane nerd. That's one of my hats at work, is to be the airplane nerd. And if I see something I haven't seen before, that's when I really get excited.
7: Boy, I think it's really great that I'm always amazed at everything I see up here. But, of course, I'm not quite that nerdy. But, I'm learning. I'm still learning. So, Hal Bryan, where can people find out more about what you're doing with EA Pubs and EA in general?
9: Well, of course, you can always go to EA.org and click your way through to the publications section of it. If you're an EA member, you're reading Sport Aviation Magazine, so you'll see all of our content there. I do want to point out that we've been having some really strong success over the last 18 months, maybe a couple years. With a blog, a place to park other stories, inspire.eaa.org, the things that may not quite fit in the magazine. Okay. So a lot of great stuff out there.
7: Well, Hal Bryan, thank you so much for joining us on EA Radio's Attitude Adjustment.
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1: Our next guest is Doug Rosendahl, who is a well-known warbird pilot. You've been flying a variety of warbirds for a very long time, but you started out pretty humble beginnings, earning some money so you could get your private pilot ticket a number of years ago.
10: I grew up in central Iowa on a farm, sitting on a tractor looking up, watching airplanes fly over, and just dreamed that someday I might be able to fly. And I was driving home from the last day of finals of my freshman year in college at Ames, Iowa, and I drove by a little grass strip in Nevada, Iowa, pulled in and said, I want to learn to fly. And learned to fly a dollar at a time with money I didn't have, and just kept after it and got my rating. And it's been an incredible journey for 47 years.
1: Okay. And you flew cargo in DC-3s?
10: Yeah, I was driving home from work one day, and there was a DC-3 at the airport. I pulled into the airport, and 6 weeks later, I was a co-pilot. I was a private pilot with an instrument rating, and 6 weeks later, I'm a co-pilot on a DC-3 hauling FedEx freight. But the thing you got to understand about being a co-pilot on a DC-3 freighter, it's got nothing to do with your flying skills. It's the ability to lug 7,000 pounds of freight up the hill and put a net over it.
1: And it's amazing when we talk about the DC-3, and because that was early in your career, and we still see DC-3s out there hauling all sorts of things, the Basler turbo conversions and things like that. It really has been an amazing airplane.
10: I've had lots of goals in aviation, and right now I have one goal left. I've set all the rest aside. Yeah. I started flying the DC-3 in 1986, and it was 50. Mm-hmm. And in 2036, I'll be 78. And I hope to fly a DC-3 in 2036, and I'll have been flying the DC-3 for 50 years. So that's the only goal I have left in my aviation career. And if I can stay healthy, I think that's an attainable goal.
1: I think so. It's not that far away. It's amazing when you say 2030, but, yeah, it's not that far away. You have been an advocate for safety in the warbird community as well. Kind of tell us how you're trying to infuse that into the community.
10: Well, I was the chairman of the Standoval Committee back in a long time ago. Okay. Let's leave it at that. And sadly, we had a rash of accidents, and our insurability was in peril. And, you know, as I say all the time, it's the worst offender that ends up being the safety guy. But at that time, I was the chairman of the safety committee, and we had to do something. And so I went out, reached out to the NAAA, the Aerial Applicators Association. They had been through the same kind of an experience, and they'd set up a program called PASS. And I went to the NBAA safety stand down at Wichita and just really immersed myself in that business. And, you know, because when I talk about doing stupid things in an airplane, usually it's in the first person. and I realized that we had to change. Right. We had to change the culture of the warbird industry. And that's a really – changing culture is a really difficult thing to do. Right. But I honestly – I did some research at that time, and I, you know, what I learned was the CAF's accident record was no worse than the industry's. Mm-hmm. It's just we had so many airplanes, and that caused us, and our insurance rates were lower than standard, and that caused us a problem. And I'm proud we hired a vice president of safety. You know, I went to the board and said, we have to do this. We didn't have the money, but we had to do it. And we, you know, safety is really a marketing program. What we're trying to do is create top-of-mind awareness so that pilots are thinking about safety. And I'm proud to say I can show you the accident statistics in the CAF, and they dropped precipitously in short order. And then I went on to be the chairman of safety at the airshow industry. Mm-hmm. And if you look at the statistics of safety in the airshow industry, there are two precipitous drops. One is when the airshow industry took over this Statement of Aerobatic Competency Evaluation Program, mm-hmm. and the FAA authorized the CAF to run that, to run that internally. And the other was when we implemented the same kind of a culture change, what I call low-hanging fruit. You know, I remember one time an FAA administrator says, our goal is zero accidents, okay? That's not a reasonable goal.
1: No.
10: But the goal is to continuously improve, to be on a quest of continuous quality improvement. And you do that through education, you do that through marketing, you do that through creating this top-of-mind awareness. So people have safety in the back of their mind. It's feedback loops. It is constant communication, the ops bulletin, and we have a similar publication in the CAF. So our pilots are always being fed something that keeps it in the forefront of their mind. It's no different than radio advertising mm-hmm. or anything else.
1: Right. Talking with Doug Rosendahl, warbird pilot. He's been all over and not only all over the country, but also all over the country in a bunch of different airplanes. And have you seen in the warbird community itself as it's evolved in the last 20, 30 years?
10: Well, I'm happy to say what I see. I'm an FAA examiner, and I do a lot of check rides in specialty and vintage aircraft. And what I'm really happy to see is I'm giving a lot of check rides to young people.
1: Right.
10: We are embracing, you know, a much, much younger crowd of people, and they're coming in, and And that allows us, you know, it's hard to change the culture of old hardheads like me. But when you bring a new person in, you have the opportunity to set the standard and the expectation. And so that's played a big role in our ability to change our culture and do better.
1: And I think maybe something that's stuck out to me is that, you know, in olden days, whatever, it was more the pilots who were flying warbirds, they were thinking of them as their airplanes, where today's attitude seems to be we're stewards of these airplanes. It's our job to take care of them for the next 10 or 15 years and then pass them on to the next generation.
10: That's right. We're just a custodian for a period of time. And really, the value of the airplanes have gone up. And, you know, that's created more awareness. But, yes, I think we've... you know, we're in a continuous quality improvement to cause people to understand it's not mine. You know, this airplane—it's not the CAF's airplane. It's not the person's airplane. It's not the other museum's airplane. The airplanes really are national treasures, and it's our responsibility as pilots to do the best thing in terms of stewardship and custodianship to maintain these airplanes.
1: How do you answer the question that comes up when something happens with a warbird? It's like, we should ground all these airplanes. They're too valuable to fly. They don't need to fly.
10: One example that I've used regularly is how many people annually are killed in personal watercraft? Okay. There's risk associated with everything we do in our lives. And that ability to manage and mitigate risk is one of the things that made this country the greatest country in the world. You know, my family, I'm second generation from somebody who put all of their worldly belongings in a truck and came to America in search of a better life. And a generation before that, they brought their kids over here, put them in a covered wagon, and pushed out across the plains. These are people that understood how to take, manage, and mitigate risk. And sadly, I think we're losing that as a culture. I mean, they're all good things come from being willing to step outside the bounds, look around, do other things, and being able to manage that risk is a part of every part of aviation, and we need to not forget that. And so I can justify, I mean, you know, I've lost a lot of friends in this business, and every time I do, I look at the risk-reward ratio, and I look at the lives that I know personally, the people that have come up to me and told me personally that watching me fly at an air show changed their life in some way. Mm-hmm. One guy told me it's the most expensive thing he ever did in his life was meeting me because he went and learned to fly and ended up buying a Phenom 100. You know, so I know that when we're here in a venue like this and these young people are out here sitting along the lines, holding an airplane, looking up at the sky, we have had an impact on those kids' lives.
1: Yeah.
10: And kids that are successful are those kids that have a target on the wall.
1: Right.
10: Okay, if you can say, I want to do that, and you can show them a pathway to get there, they'll be just fine.
1: Yeah.
10: The kids that get in trouble are the kids that don't have a target on the wall. They don't know what they want to do or where they want to go.
1: And that leads us into one of the projects that you have been very involved in through the years, and that is the Red Tail Rise Above project.
10: So, you know, the CAF had a C-model Mustang back in the late 80s. Mm-hmm. We had a C-model Mustang project, and it really wasn't going anywhere. And there was a guy at our airport who was not a CAF member, but he learned about it and was inspired to get involved, and his name was Don Hines. And we restored it as a Red Tail because the Red Tails escorted B-25s in North Africa and Italy. And we had a B-25. Miss Mitchell was painted in those colors. And so we thought it was a great story to tell. Well, Don was inspired by that story, and he got involved, and he was an inspirational leader. And when he got involved, I knew I wanted to be involved, and we got involved. Sadly, Don was killed in an accident in our airplane in 2004, and I became the squadron leader. And Don's goal from the very get-go was to develop an education program. And so as we were pondering, how do we do that? How do we have impact? I look back at my own life, and when I was a 10-year-old kid, we went to Disneyland in L.A., and I remember distinctly seeing O Canada, which was a 360-degree exhibit. And, you know, the FAA says the definition of learning is a change of behavior as a result of experience. And that was an experience that changed my life. I saw those, you know, the steerman and her AGCAT or whatever it was with 9 cameras hanging on the bottom flying across the amber waves of green in Canada, and I said, I got to have me some of that. And that was one of the things that, you know, changed my life. And so what we set out to do was create an experience like that that we could take on the road and take it to schools and air shows and museums. And it's been on the road 13 years. It's been incredibly successful. And we expanded from the Tuskegee Airmen story. In the last couple of years, we've added a WASP story. It's Women in Aviation Today. I'd encourage anybody that's a female aviator or has a female child that wants to learn more about aviation to go out to KidVenture and see both of our movies, but it's for the girls, especially a WASP movie, because it really shows them that they can do anything. And that's the story of the Tuskegee Airmen and the WASP is, you know, you can do anything you want if you work hard enough, believe in yourself, never give up, and use your brain, all the what we call the guiding principles.
1: Right.
10: And they're a roadmap for success.
1: It certainly is. KidVenture and is there with the Rise Above Red Tail trailer. We will also see you in the air show sometime this week.
10: Yeah, probably fly the Red Tail towards the weekend.
1: All right, sounds good. Our guest, Doug Rosendahl. Doug, thank you for being with us, and thank you for everything you've done through the years for the Warbird community.
10: Thank you. Thanks for having me.
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14: I'm Digital Dave.
15: And I'm Fast Eddie.
14: And joining us is Zyla Foxlin, a YouTube contributor, influencer, construction nutcase. No.
15: I was saying, I was going to say construction guru.
14: Guru, yes.
16: Emphasis on the goo part.
14: Yes. You seem to work a lot in goo.
16: I do love me some goo. I was going to say, you get Digital Dave and Fast Eddie. What's my adjective?
14: Oh, my goodness.
16: Well,
14: let's see. Pete and Paul. No, it has to be something with cedar stripping.
15: I was thinking Zippy Zyla.
16: Zippy Zyla. That's not bad. Only five things under 85 horses, but Zippy Zyla. Thank
14: well,
16: you.
14: It's all relative, you know? I fly the paramotor, okay? You can beat me.
16: Heck yeah.
15: And our legal department will be in touch with you about royalties.
16: All right. Deal.
14: We're going to ask you to pull closer to the mic there a little.
16: All right.
14: There, now we can hear you.
17: Can you hear me now?
14: Now, you're building a Pete and Paul.
16: I'm building a Pete and Paul.
14: Did you always intend to cedar strip it, or did that light bulb go off in the middle of the night once?
16: I think I always intended to cedar strip it.
14: Okay.
16: I think that the charm of the Pete and Paul is that it's like this quirky, zany airplane that you can kind of do whatever you want with.
14: Okay, you've got a white scarf then, right? Waiting?
16: Yes. Yeah.
14: Good.
16: We'll see if it's still white by the time I finish the Pete and Paul. But
14: yeah, no kidding. Now, I was watching the video where you stripped it, which... probably shouldn't say it like that, but anyway.
16: Professional stripper.
14: Yeah, exactly.
16: Making my Asian mom proud.
14: Oh, yeah.
15: Hey, let's go
14: it
15: easy
14: looked
15: on
14: like
15: that.
14: You were using Elmer's wood glue to glue the strips to each other.
16: Yes.
14: And then you're epoxying them and glassing them.
16: Yeah, so I cedar stripped it exactly the way that a canoe builder would do it, where the bond between each strip only has to hold it through like the sanding and finishing process, and then it actually all gets held together with fiberglass.
14: Oh, both sides.
16: Both sides.
14: Oh, okay, because I was wondering how you keep the moisture out of the wood glue.
16: Yeah. So all the strength is coming from that sort of like you get a really light material in the middle, and then you have a fiberglass sandwich.
14: Yeah.
16: Most composites.
14: Yeah, you almost made like a honeycomb panel kind of thing, a composite.
16: Exactly, but way prettier.
14: Oh, my God, yeah. When you put the epoxy on and it lights up, it's like, wow.
16: Yeah.
14: And then I also noticed you're it's a two-step epoxy. You're using a penetrating epoxy And then the finish fit, whatever you want to call it, bonding epoxy, structural epoxy.
16: No, it's all for fiberglassing. It's all one epoxy.
14: Right, but man, when you were gluing the members together, I was watching the tail feathers.
16: Yeah. So I really like a thickened epoxy. It's a lot stronger. You get every gap gets filled in that bond, and like this is why Resorcinol has sort of fallen out of favor, is that it cannot fill a gap whatsoever. It's very strong if you have the wood fibers completely.
14: It's perfectly
16: matched. But gap filling is kind of like the modern thing. It's like the gold standard right now. So I always paint with a penetrating epoxy, and then for the bond, I'll go in with a little bit of thickened epoxy.
14: Now, do you have to get there before that penetrating epoxy is cured?
16: Yes.
14: Okay, so it only works while it's wet.
16: Yes.
14: Then they intermingle and do their thing, and they're all happy.
16: Because you want all those polymer chains to link together and wrap around the wood.
14: Polymer chains.
15: That's today's big word.
16: Who invited Bill Nye on here?
14: Yeah.
15: Now, you know, the one consideration that I would have is weight. Because fiberglass and epoxy, you can add tons of weight and not even be aware of it.
16: Oh, yeah.
15: So,
14: So you're running around with a scale every other minute?
16: So this was like a big thing. As I was cedar stripping it, I got so much hate from the home built community where people were like, the peen pole is a tail heavy airplane already. Like, people put them on their tails.
14: Nasty, you
16: can imagine. Facebook. So at the end of cedar stripping, I weighed all of the cedar strips. The turtle deck weighed in at under 5 pounds. It's about 4. The turtle deck weighed in at 3 pounds, and then each of the sides weighed in at 5. So super, super light. I think people don't realize, like, cedar is a very visually punchy wood.
14: Mm-hmm.
16: It's really, really light. That's why boat builders love it so much.
14: It's a soft wood, yeah. So it's lots of air in it or something.
16: Its strength to weight ratio is really high. It's not quite as high as Sitka spruce, which is why people build airplanes out of Sitka spruce, but people will build boats out of Western red cedar for exactly this reason. And then I only use 1.5 ounce glass. It didn't need a lot. And I'm just really, really careful with the amount of epoxy you use. You can actually you can mix the weight of the epoxy that you want and then just make it work over the course
14: just
16: of
14: work
16: your...
14: it out.
16: Yeah.
15: You just squeegee it out and roll it out.
16: Really thin, yeah.
15: When I heard that you were going to cedar strip the airplane with the fiberglass and everything, the first thing that occurred to me is weight.
16: Yeah. Well,
15: and I'm figuring...
14: She addressed that in the video, hate.
15: Yeah, you know, you're going to build an airplane and you want to keep it as light as possible, but yet this construction method could be like adding lead to the frame.
16: But here's... Obviously, we won't know until I'm done building it, but I have a suspicion, now that I have weighed everything, that my airplane will end up lighter than a painted airplane, because people can add...
14: Oh, paint gets heavy.
16: Yeah, paint gets really, really
14: especially
16: heavy.
14: Especially when you just use that cheap latex crap.
16: Which is what most peat and pole builders do. Yeah, I've met peat and pole builders who've added 60 pounds in just paint.
15: Wow. That's almost as bad as a C5. The paint job on a C5 weighs 4,000 pounds.
14: You're also having a slight advantage over most pilots in that you're lighter weight yourself.
16: Yes, yeah. That is the other, I was sort of like, well, if it's 5 pounds more, I'm like 100 pounds less than the average.
14: Yeah, right. Pilot, so still ahead of the game.
16: It'll work out.
14: Nice.
15: So what engine are you going to be using in this?
16: Ooh, so last year you asked me this question and I didn't have an answer.
14: Yes.
16: This year,
14: uh-oh,
16: I have an answer.
14: Turbofan.
16: Merlin engine. No,
14: right.
16: It's going to be the world's fastest peat and pole.
14: Yeah.
16: I'm putting a C85 in it.
14: Okay. That's a pretty standard choice.
16: Pretty standard. Most people go A65. A 65 horse is like kind of all you need for a peat and pole. But the 85 is the exact same engine I have on my 140.
14: Uh-oh.
16: I've been joking that it's fleet standardization.
14: I have all the parts.
16: I have all the tools. I already know how to fix it. I know how to work with it. And I really want to build one from scratch, for the experience of it. So,
14: Have you gotten hooked into a shop yet that'll let you do that?
16: Yeah, I'm working with an AMP who's a good friend of mine, and we're...
14: Okay.
16: Yeah. It's really fun.
15: So you're not going the Model A Ford engine route?
14: No.
16: I'm not. Good. I live out west where it's really high DA all the time.
14: Yep.
15: There you go.
16: Yeah.
15: Because the people that we know, they have a Model A Ford powered Pete and Paul, and on summer days it barely flies with
14: snow.
15: So, yeah,
14: are we going to see you in the stall competition with it?
16: We were joking about this last night. My friend, we were watching it last night, and he was like, "You should put the Pete and Paul in this." And I was like, "If I had to land in front of this many people, I would cry. But you can compete with my Pete and Paul in this."
14: Yeah, there you go. There you go. That's funny.
15: What's the projected finishing date on this?
16: Well, it'll be Thursday. I don't know which Thursday, but it'll be a Thursday.
14: Thursday. That's a good answer.
15: 2 weeks from now.
16: Yeah. Maybe three. I really plan and hope to have it flying by the 2029 will be the 100-year anniversary of the Pete and Pole.
14: Oh, there's a goal.
16: There's going to be a lot of really good festivities around the Pete and Pole. And so it better be flying by then, hopefully earlier.
14: And yeah, hopefully earlier so you could get some time on it and be ready.
16: Right.
14: To do that Pete and Pole stole competition where all the Pete and Poles will try it.
15: Now, here's another question. Are you going to do the test flights on the airplane, or are you going to have a professional?
16: I am currently planning to do the test flights on it. I got my medical back, so now
14: yes,
16: I can fly.
14: We're fancy. Yay. We're glad to hear that.
16: Thank you. And I feel like...
14: And you already own a cool airplane.
16: Thank you. Yeah. I got to get some more stick time. My 140 has a yoke, but I think it'll be fine.
14: It'll be fine. And then they say once you fly... I've never flown a stick airplane, but they say you won't ever want to go back.
16: Yeah.
14: They say it's so much more natural.
15: It is fun. I'll give it that.
16: Yeah. Yeah.
14: So you're not going to paint it. I guess it's going to be all clear-coated.
16: It'll be varnished, like a boat.
15: Oh, that's
16: sky boat.
15: That's going to be pretty.
14: Hey, floats.
16: Pete and Pole on floats. We're just discussing
14: a couple of your canoes.
16: How the Pete and Pole has a lot of drag. It's really tail-heavy and underpowered. Let's put it on floats.
14: That's natural progression.
15: It'd be interesting to say the least.
14: Are you going to put a BRS chute in it or anything like that?
16: Probably not.
14: Oh, come on.
16: Why would I need that?
14: I know. It doesn't go fast enough to kill you. Yeah.
16: Yeah.
14: We've heard that.
16: I was like, every Pete and Pole person I know who has crashed their Pete and Pole has sort of like wandered out of the cornfield and been like, well, that sucks.
14: Yeah. Start again.
16: Yeah.
14: Wow.
15: That's an interesting project. You have a YouTube channel that you're featuring this construction on, too.
14: Yep.
16: I do, yes.
15: I caught
14: one of
15: your videos.
14: She's built so many different things.
15: I've caught one of your videos. You were working on the fuselage sides of the Pete and Paul.
16: Yeah.
15: Now, I haven't watched any other videos since then. How far along are you?
16: So this year,
14: secret.
16: It's a secret.
14: We have to kill us again.
16: My whole life is public.
14: Yeah, right,
16: everything about my life is public. I have built the tail feathers as well. So I have like the rudder, the vertical stabilizer, horizontal stabilizer, and the elevators done now. And I'm currently working on the wing ribs.
14: Oh, boy. You're running out of shop space.
16: The advice that I was given was to start with the wing ribs and then do the tail and then do the fuselage. And I was like, well, but I want to do the fuselage. And now that I'm trying to store the fuselage... Mm-hmm. I see the point.
14: Yes. Yeah, do the flat things first.
16: Do the flat things first.
14: You talked about the mistake in the plans on the rudder. The rudder's too big.
16: It's such a famous little quirk, and people always joke, like, when you walk around a ramp at a Pete and Pole fly-in, you can see who are the exact plans builder, because the rudder is an eighth inch too long.
14: Well, I'm going to look for that now.
16: Yeah,
14: that I know that.
15: Wait a minute. Did you say an eighth inch too long?
14: No. I thought it was 5/8. It was quite large. Wasn't it
16: 5/8? Maybe it is 5/8.
14: I think that's what you said, yeah.
16: Yeah.
15: Do people go around with tape measures checking
14: these
15: things?
14: It's obvious.
16: Because it's not flush. It's like, it doesn't affect the performance of the airplane, but when you look at the tail, the rudder is just like a little bit too long.
14: It's lower than the stabilizer.
15: Oh, okay. Yeah. I got you now. All right.
14: All right. Anyway, we're out of time, unfortunately.
15: Yep. And
14: we've been speaking with Zyla Foxland about
15: Zippy
14: her
15: Zyla here.
14: Zippy Zyla.
15: Hey, we could use Zany Zyla. That works,
14: oh, my
15: too.
14: Goodness.
16: That might be more appropriate.
14: Yeah. I think I want to see that on your hat next year.
16: Yep. All right, Zany Zyla.
14: Zany Zyla.
16: I'm on
14: All right,
16: it.
14: This
16: there
14: is Digital
16: go.
14: Dave.
15: And I'm Fast Eddie.
14: And this is EAA Radio.
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2: Let's take a listen to a classic interview from 2019.
14: Well, again, we're talking with who?
15: Jack Pelton.
14: Who?
15: The boss.
14: Say that name.
15: The big cheese.
14: The big numero uno.
15: That's right. The head dog, the head honcho, the big man.
14: Let's talk about Project 21. I see some new steel over there on the side of the museum.
21: Great new project that during the pandemic, we didn't let off our foot off the throttle on fundraising for this new project. It was a concept that came about in looking at Air Venture and saying, we have two venues at Air Venture that are fan favorites and they make a big difference with young people and they make a big difference with pilots, and that's Kid Venture and then our Pilot Proficiency Center. So we're building this facility attached onto the museum, be part of the museum. It's going to be very modern, very new. The second floor of it is kind of a modernized version of Kid Venture. So it'll have the same principles of STEM learning, hands-on, project-based. We've got learning labs that are very flexible. You can change them in a day for whatever topics you might want. We can bring school groups in and kids and be able to have that same experience that they have here during the 1 week anytime during the year. And that's been it's going to be fantastic. Really,
14: that's amazing because KidVenture was just someone's idea that took off.
21: Dan Micah, who's still the chairman of that area, it was his idea and it has grown and it has attracted the interest of a lot of the aviation industry companies as a way to get kids thinking about STEM education and the aviation industry as a potential career, and it's grown. This year, it's even better than ever. So we'll be able to. We're gonna use that floor for that, and it was one of my board members and one of our major donors who said that is an idea we will pay for you guys to do that. So that was incredible. The Pilot Proficiency Center, we have 12 to 13 simulators that are ours from Redbird. That they use just during Air Venture, but we have them stored year-round. And the other idea there was, how do we use that year-round? So we're going to build it's a simulator center for training, proficiency training, brushing off the rust, currency training, and the FAA is actually going to partner with us on doing some what they call CFI validation courses so they can come here, and type clubs can come. So you could bring the Bonanza Society and they can do their type-specific training that they want to do.
14: Oh, that's really cool. It's like a training camp.
21: Yeah, that's what it'll be. Hmm. And it'll be year-round.
14: All right, I'm coming out here.
15: You know, I wonder, can you link the trainers together and do a formation?
14: Fly formation.
21: we'll see if we can do an aeroshell demonstration.
14: Right. Yeah, let's do an air show virtually. There you go.
15: Don't laugh. Somebody's probably thinking about that.
14: Maybe. I don't know. I haven't gotten past the part where you just fly one airplane, okay?
15: I'd like to be the virtual announcer for it, so,
14: oh,
15: you know.
14: Oh, God.
15: We'll see what
14: virtual
15: happens.
14: Virtual loop.
15: Yeah.
14: What's the timeline on that?
21: We broke ground already, so the steel's up, and we will be at Air Venture next year. We'll be using that facility instead of the other facilities on the ground for Kid Venture and for the Pilot Proficiency Center.
14: Wow, that's fast.
21: Yes,
14: that's
21: it is.
14: Fast. Everybody's chomping at the bit.
21: They are. It's
14: it's
21: had great
14: support. Here.
21: Great support.
14: It just keeps getting better. And I understand you didn't have any problem getting volunteers. I mean, we were chomping at the bit personally.
21: You know, our big worry was this event can't happen without the volunteers. It just, there's over 5,000. They have their own areas. They're chairman of their areas. We give them what they need in the way of resources as far as whether it be tools, chairs, scooters, whatever. But they run the area, and they determine how it runs. And the big fear is if they don't feel comfortable coming, there is no Air Venture. And we kept pulsing them during the year with the chairman. The chairman calls frequently. And it was amazing. By probably about February, they were all seeing kind of the light at the end of the tunnel and said, we're on board. We're going to be there. Don't you worry. We'll make sure it's staffed. And it was then just a wave of enthusiasm amongst their part, and they're here and making the difference.
14: I've always said that it's amazing to be a part of something that's much bigger than yourself.
21: Mm-hmm.
14: And that's why I've always come back every year.
21: And the part to me also that's bigger than yourself, but then the tradition and legacy of these volunteers, you know, multiple generations and the human interest stories that come out of it are just fascinating. I can think of the Arkamuzi family, who Mike's a pilot and has brought his three kids since they were very little, to be here and help out. He volunteers, he and his wife do. Then all of a sudden the kids go to our air academy. Well, they go to go to our air academy, get the bug themselves, still volunteer every year here. They take time off from now. They're grown. The two daughters are both airline captains. The son is flying for a regional. They take their vacation time to come volunteer for 2 weeks.

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1: But, you know, you put up radar speed signs. Come on, man, that's just a challenge.
2: Looking at that saying, ooh, bonus
1: How
2: points.
1: How fast will this thing really go? Yeah.
2: Bonus points if you hit 25 without getting caught.
1: Yeah, I'm sure.
3: On a bar stool with a lawnmower engine on it.
1: Hey, yeah. I am definitely motorizing a toilet and bringing it back, man. I want something that's unusual.
2: It'll be the official hot start vehicle.
1: There you go. The hot start VIP limo.
2: Yep.
1: We'll get you a ride on it. Actually, we saw a guy, my son and I, who took one of those little scooters, cut it in half, stretched it about 5 feet, and mounted a giant cooler in the middle of it. And he was just sitting on the cooler, motoring around. I'm like, that guy's got his priorities right.
2: I was going to say, his priorities are right in the right place.
1: Look at the proliferation of crazy aircraft all of a sudden, all these electric VTOLs and stuff. Mm-hmm. We could not have foreseen this 10 years ago.
3: No, we couldn't. And to actually see them flying today, I don't know if you had a chance to see the Volocopter.
1: No, I didn't.
3: And then they've got one with the Blackfly that's been flying out in doing demo flights down at the ultralight area.
1: We tried the simulator, and literally, if you can fly flight simulator, you can fly the Blackfly.
3: That, you know, and that's kind of how they proved the concept, is they said you can train somebody on the simulator and then put them in the Oh, I guess it's actually classified as an ultralight.
1: Right.
3: Be able to get it.
1: I volunteered,
3: it and go.
1: But they wouldn't let me. And Ford this year, they're making a nice splash, too.
3: They are, with the new E-Mustang.
1: Yep.
3: And I was trying to explain this to my wife, and she thought, oh, there he goes again. He's making stuff up. But
1: oh, yeah.
3: I said you can go demo it in their booth. And she said, it's a car. I mean, you need – and no. I said, no, they'll take you 0 to 60 in the booth.
1: Just about.
3: Yep.
1: It's not a car. It's a rocket with wheels.
3: Mm-hmm.
2: Jack, we're going to need your help on a special project with Ford Motor Company.
1: Uh-oh.
2: We got to get Andy on the radio. He's the backup guy for whatever guest that we get here. We have not gotten him on the
3: radio
2: in 10 years.
1: Like 10 years.
2: Yeah.
3: Andrew and I are really good personal friends.
1: Well, tell him it's a requirement.
3: I know exactly
1: right in the contract.
3: I know exactly how to get him here.
1: Okay.
3: Bourbon.
1: Bourbon.
2: Oh, there we
1: All
2: go.
1: Right.
3: He's a prolific collector of fine bourbons.
1: Okay, that's intriguing.
3: And when he comes to Air Venture, since he lives in Michigan, he uses an opportunity to find local special.
1: Right, like microbrews.
3: So I always find him stuff in Kansas. And I try to find something special and get it autographed for him for each year and send it up to him.
1: Nice. Yeah. All right, We got to work on that.
3: And no. I keep waiting in return that I'm going to get a Mustang, and yet to have
1: yeah,
3: seen
1: exactly.
3: Anything,
1: but, yeah. Hey, speaking of that, we never heard how much the Young Eagles Mustang sold for.
3: The Young Eagles Mustang sold for $180,000.
1: Okay, pocket change.
3: Yeah. It was a wonderful EA member who's also on our medical advisory committee, and his wife is a pilot also, and they were moved by the WASP exhibit, and also very into the latest technology and trends. So that car has won, I think in 2020, it was the number one electric car and won every award out there.
1: Wow.
3: You know, over Tesla and everybody else.
1: I would love to get one. I mean, I'm doing crazy commuting, and an electric would be wonderful. So
3: yeah, it's you know, they're starting to finally get the range on them mm-hmm. up to be enough.
1: Mm-hmm.
2: Well, that's just battery technology, and that's it's all improving with time. You know, I can't wait to I'd like to take a Ford out on a test drive, because I drove a Tesla, and, you know, I was used to an '02 Corvette, and this thing snapped me back, and I never even really laid into it. So I'm wondering if Ford's got up their sleeve, because they're taking Tesla head on.
1: Yeah.
3: And the one that I'm excited to actually be able to see and drive at some point is their truck. The Lightning.
1: Yeah.
3: They sold the first 3 years of production, I think, out already.
1: That just blew me away.
2: That is amazing.
1: My son wants to get the new Maverick.
3: Oh, the Maverick.
1: He's like 40 miles to the gallon, and it's 20 grand?
3: Yeah.
1: Yeah, that's a no-brainer. Anyway, so let's digress back to aviation.
2: No. What's that?
1: We have the man here that has designed everything from biz jets on down. Is this true? You want to do paramotor?
3: You can ask my staff. I definitely have been. I sit in my office and watch the paramotors go, and I'll leave in the evening towards sundown and see them over the cornfields of Wisconsin and say, that is the absolute most dreamy thing I could ever imagine.
1: Yeah, I mean, the epitome of low and slow.
3: My 10 meter or 100 meter time, though, to get

0: the running start is a little off from my old days. And part of that is part of it's gravity and part of it is mass. And I've got to solve that problem. So I'm thinking the trike. And they had the other night they're out, and Sean Elliott, our head of flight ops, is he's checked out to be able to as a trainer. So he has promised me that possibly by before the end of this year, he will get me up and checked out in one.
1: Nice.
2: Jack, next year, the Ford concert, we got to get Dierks Bentley back for two reasons. One, he packed the place. Second, it was great fun watching you shotgun a beer with him.
3: You can't live it down. Never live that down.
0: Secretly, that was one of my proudest moments. But I
3: there you go.
0: For an old guy my age, it gives me some street cred with the kids.
2: It does.
3: I have a quote from the Survivor's Party. I took a $1 billion company to something like $6
2: billion. $10 billion,
3: I think
2: it was.
3: And I'm going to be remembered for shotgunning a beer.
2: Yeah.
0: Actually, we hope to have a chance. My wife bid on a concert package for Dierks Bentley, and I said, okay, we're going to get a chance to just do a meet and greet with him. And I said, this is our chance to say, you got to get back.
3: Oh, definitely. Yeah. Work on him. Work on him.
0: I will.
2: Please do. We enjoyed that concert.
3: We enjoyed having you. Thank you so much for coming with us, Jack. And hopefully we'll do it again. This is Digital Dave.
2: And I'm Fast Eddie,
3: and this is EAA Radio.
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3: This is Digital Dave.
2: And I'm Fast Eddie.
3: And this is Hot Start.
2: And you've been warned.
3: Yeah, okay.
2: And speaking of a warning, we've got Vic Krause.
3: That's not a warning.
2: Yes, it is.
3: That's wonderfulness incarnate.
2: No, it isn't. If you saw how he rode a motorcycle, you wouldn't say that.
3: I was going to say, the motorcycles are scared.
5: We don't want to talk about that right now, do we?
2: No, we don't. No.
5: Good morning, Luton Brothers.
2: Morning.
5: Good morning. Be here with you all. Yes, indeed.
3: Yes. And, how's it going up there?
5: Oh, it's delightful. I'm just really glad I left my truck windows open last night.
3: Did you really?
5: Yeah.
3: Oh.
5: Yeah. So I opened the door, and it was like Niagara Falls.
2: Over the
5: threshold, yeah. And plus, on top of that, it was a water night, so the wind blew our camper door open at midnight. My wife got up. The wind was blowing in at about 100 miles an hour, and the whole inside of the stairway is all wet. Oh, my Lord, it was
3: You've just had a night, haven't you?
5: Interesting evening. So,
3: yeah.
5: Anyway, yeah, but things are going good. Hell, we've already blown out a couple of tram rides this morning. People were up and at it, and the grounds, like you said, dried out amazing.
3: Yeah, I was thinking we were going to wake up to Mudfest, but it actually looks pretty good.
5: We're looking real good.
3: Yeah.
5: So yesterday, big day for the trams, but I got to tell you something that really knocked me out. I haven't spoke much about it, and I don't know if you guys chatted about it before, but that Warbird simulator building, the one that Youth Education Center where they put up all those Redbird simulators, so the young fellas can go in there and be fighter pilots and fighter jocks.
3: Do they have one for the old guys?
5: You know what? And that's the interesting thing. It's only for 18 and younger.
3: Okay.
5: No seniorish
3: no
5: people.
3: Allowed.
5: So I got a fake ID.
3: Yeah.
5: But they caught me. And I want to say those guys running that simulator, it is totally cool. They got two or three P-51 Mustangs, and they got two or three F-4U Corsairs, which, of course, was the big show yesterday.
3: Yep.
5: They had the Corsairs up in the air. But how cool to be able to go into that simulator building and fly and try your hand as a fighter pilot. So
3: you got to get us in there, man.
5: You know what? I mean, the fake ID didn't work for me. I'm not thinking you're going to do much better.
3: I'm much more handsome than you.
5: Anyway, yeah.
3: And I don't have gray hair.
5: So I don't have hair.
3: I don't have any hair, exactly.
5: So, man, I would tell all the young guns out there, man, you got to make it over to the that Youth Experience Center. And it's right at the north end of Fighter Town. And the way you can see it is they have a blow-up eagle. That thing must be 15 feet high in the air, the inflatable thing, and it's a big old eagle with the claws. And
3: well, that's pretty easy to find.
5: You should be able to. It stands as high as the building itself. And I would tell all these young fellas and gals, just go and look for the Quonset hut. But I'm sure none of them even know what a Quonset hut is.
3: Yeah, exactly.
5: It's a building that ain't got a flat roof. It's like round,
3: yep,
5: you know. So,
3: yep.
5: But anyway, look for that eagle and go get yourself. Dimension, it was free. F-R-double-E.
3: F-R-double-E.
5: Yeah, 18 and under, young guns only. That's what we got going over on over there. So.
3: Well, there's going to be a lot of parents standing around waiting today.
5: Yeah, you know what? The parents, there's a guy there just a little bit to the west with a functional 50 caliber dual. Did you see that thing?
3: No.
5: Whole setup? I mean, it's, you know, like... It's the it's the real thing. He's got all the mechanism and everything.
3: No,
5: and
3: I just love your recreation for the radio audience.
5: Yeah.
2: You know, ladies and gentlemen, those of you who are on the live feed that saw that, we want to apologize.
3: Anyway, how's that? What are your trim numbers? Are you blowing away your records?
5: You know what? So yesterday was challenging. We sheared an axle. Busted off a wheel, drug it halfway across the flight line, and had to go, you know, get jacks and jack it up, retransport the people, and fix the cables that got broke. Anyway, we quick like a bunny. My co-chair, Joe Gelhar, what an amazing guy with tools in his hand. And another guy, Mike Pollack, just joined us this year, first-year volunteer. And he's got 150, I mentioned him before, 150-acre farm down south of here. This guy can fix anything.
3: He's a farmer.
5: The guy can weld grass.
3: That is a talent.
5: So anyway, between Mike and Joe, they pulled rabbits out of a hat. And it's really ironic. You know where they broke down finally and it came to rest? Right in front of the gift shop.
3: Of course.
5: I planned it that way. Right to the very end. You know, it was perfect. But no, so a challenging day yesterday. But get this, we still managed just south of 30 tours.
3: Wow.
5: Even with, the breakdown and then running the last part of the day with only a single car. But no, great day. We had... no incidences of any folks going into any distress. We did bring a couple in to cool them off, but it was a good day.
3: Now, you were talking about setting up misters. Is that...
5: That'll be next year. We're going to try and do that. Get a big water buffalo tank. And we're going to do that next year. So like Disneyland, they cool you off a little bit.
3: It'll probably be cold.
5: We're also planning... You know what we're talking about last night? Coming up with a different system that doesn't create these lines of 150 people to where we pre-register them, this and that. We have a big signboard out in front. You can see from a quarter mile away saying tram number 13 loading now. Mm-hmm. And let them go out and actually migrate around through training command, maybe go over and loiter at the fighter town area. But they can look and see, they got the button. I'm 13. It shows 13 loading. Then they come back and spend very little time, just a pre-ride brief, and then on the tram.
3: Sounds
5: instead
3: good.
5: Of this line stuff. I can't bear to see these people standing in these long, long lines.
3: So you're going to have like TSA, the Tram Security Agency, registering them.
5: Yeah, and it's not going to be that much money.
3: I love you, Red. You should be doing stand-up, yeah.
5: When I can get you speechless, I love it.
3: Yeah, exactly.
5: Yeah, fun.
3: Oh, my goodness. So what's going on in Warbird's Review today? Anything special? Oh, wait a minute.
5: Ah.
3: Prior. Saw American Airlines departure this morning.
5: Yeah, saw it.
3: Was that the honor flight?
5: Saw it go. Yes, I did. I was out there when they left. And that was just after 6, I think.
3: Right.
5: Yeah, I watched them take off on 1-8. Saw them go.
3: There you go.
5: So they're in the air. They're probably halfway there by now, maybe. Yeah, halfway there.
3: Did you have a full plane?
5: It sure looked like it.
3: Wow.
5: I saw faces in all the windows, so, I mean, that means something.
3: That's impressive.
5: Yeah. No, that's pretty cool. They do a heck of a job. That's another group that doesn't get enough pats on the back. People that put that all together. My dad had that ride in Detroit a number of years back. I my hat's off to them people. They do a hell of a job.
3: Yeah, that's quite. So we just thought they were drying out the runway with those big fan jets.
5: But anyway, cool deal. Yeah, no, everything's wide open today. Full throttle down at Warbirds. All 12 zones are red hot. Gift stores jamming, 9 o'clock, the gate goes up, and the place is a mob scene the whole day.
3: I want to know when you're going to bring an A-10 into Warbirds in Review.
5: You know, I thought that was on the schedule. I thought an A-10 was on the schedule. What I really enjoy is the fact we got a big Vietnam area. That is really cool. A lot of Heelys, helicopters in there, and a lot of Vietnam guys are brothers in arms that are collaborating and... you know, telling their stories, a good area to go visit.
3: Yeah, it's hard to believe how long ago that was.
2: Vic, question for you.
5: Yes, sir.
2: Bataan finally made it in, the Lockheed Constellation. Now, you guys were supposed to have a special review for this aircraft. Have you rescheduled that? And if you have, when?
5: The word on that is supposed to come out after the exec meeting this morning. So okay. After 9 o'clock, I should get the word from Fisher what the heck they're going to do.
3: So, Sarah, I can neither confirm nor deny.
5: That, yeah. Do I sound like I'm from Washington, D.C. of a sudden? Yeah,
2: no, you'd never sound like that because you make sense.
5: once in a great while, if you ask my volunteers, they would question that remark. I knew.
3: Yeah, but you make what you lack in common sense, you make up for in sheer energy.
5: Yeah, well, that's part of it. If I figure if I go fast enough, I'm a moving target they can't hit.
3: And everybody follows you because you're going somewhere.
5: Yeah, it's like them pyro guys. If you see me running,
3: try to keep up.
2: Yep. Yeah.
3: Oh, my goodness. Well, it's always great to have you here.
5: Always fun. Really. Always
3: All
5: fun.
3: Right.
5: Yeah. Thank you, boys.
3: Well, wait. We got one more minute to talk with you.
5: Yeah.
2: Do we have another minute? Wow.
3: Yeah, how did we do that?
5: Stretching it out. Yeah, that was
2: good. I don't know. We could talk about training
3: slower.
2: Wheels.
3: So, Vic, what's going on?
5: Slow that 78 record down.
3: Yes,
5: or
3: exactly.
5: 33 down to a 78, whatever they do.
3: So, you guys are looking for volunteer help always?
5: Yeah. You know what? We'd love anybody that's interested in coming along and becoming a volunteer for this Warbird Tram Tour. We're always looking for narrators, folks that actually tell the stories on the back of the tram and give the people that they're the I wrote that story or an article in Warbirds magazine, the July-August issue, and I recognized the heart and soul of our operation are the narrators, and they're the folks that know the most about the aircraft and can convey it. So we're looking for narrators. We'll certainly take drivers and support people are always welcome. Absolutely.
3: Okay, so stop on up there.
5: Please.
3: All right, Vic, I want to thank you for joining us. This is Digital Dave.
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4: Here's an interview from AirVenture Oshkosh 2015.
1: And good morning. Welcome back. Joined by some very special guests here on the stand, the air show announcer stand, Pee Wee Martin. Is a World War II veteran and a veteran of a number of paradrops, including D-Day in Normandy, and also Dale Dye, who you may recognize from that HBO series Band of Brothers. Gentlemen, welcome.
6: Thank you, Steve.
7: Thank you.
1: Thank you. And have either of you been here to Oshkosh before?
8: No, I haven't been here before, and I'll tell you, I've known people that went, and they've described it to me, but there's absolutely nothing adequate to describe it without having been here. And I am surprised, more than surprised, I'm overwhelmed at what I see. I couldn't believe there's that many vintage airplanes and specialty airplanes left in the whole world. Yep. As there are here.
1: Well, I think a majority of the aircraft population is here this
6: year. Yeah, it must be. I'll tell you, from a showbiz perspective, this is a spectacle.
1: Yes.
6: I mean, you know, this is $20 at the box office right here. I mean,
1: it is quite an event, and we're again very pleased to have both of you with us. Pee Wee, you are still active in skydiving, correct?
8: Yes.
1: And in fact, you jumped at Normandy last year on the 70th anniversary of D-Day.
8: That's correct.
1: So how do you attribute your longevity and your physical prowess?
8: Well, I've always said there are three things. I spoke at a cemetery at home a few years ago, and our county auditor asked me about that. There was a crowd of people around, and I said, well, three things. First, no tobacco.
1: Okay.
8: No alcohol. And lots of good sex.
6: any particular order?
8: Yes.
6: Yeah, okay. Right.
1: And we'll move on from there.
8: But actually, I think what you could... Good genes have something to do with it, obviously.
1: Right.
8: But your lifestyle has a lot. Moderation in all things, that is, include eating and that sort of thing. Also, keep active in your community. Everybody goes to the gym about physical, but your mental has to be accurate all the time, and that's what I live on 38 acres of ground, and we heat with wood, and I cut all and split all the wood, so those things keep you going. I expect to be going this way until at least 100.
1: Well, good, good.
8: Because I want to see what's going to happen in this country. I think we're on a downward spiral. I think it's horrible what's happening. That's why I'm glad to see this sort of thing. This sort of thing is completely away from politics or everyday things.
1: Right.
8: It gives people a respite in their lives.
1: Exactly.
6: And in large measure, it represents the spirit of America.
1: Right.
6: I mean, that's what I love about it. I mean, look at these old airplanes and look at this old guy. This is the spirit of America. This is a tangible statement that we can get things done.
1: Right.
6: We can overcome problems. We can face anything and get it done, just as we did in World War II.
1: Yeah.
6: Thanks, FedEx. Nice chatting with you. But I mean, that's right. What makes shows like this so special, I think. You can take young men and women who really don't know about the Depression like Pee-wee does, or
1: right.
6: World War II like Pee-wee does, and you can show them this sort of thing, and it says to them that here's the spirit of America. Here's how we get things done. We do it big, and we do it right.
1: Exactly.
8: Well, that brings back exactly what he was saying. It brings back exactly what he did when he and this group of people did Band of Brothers.
1: Right.
8: They, and as I've told him many times, and other people too, people have asked me what I thought of the series. And I said it's as accurate as you're ever going to get. Nobody's ever going to make one even come near it. It's not going to be possible. And what he did in a few weeks with those guys, and I look at them, I'm not seeing actors. I'm seeing us. And they looked as good after a few weeks of training as we did in 6 months.
1: There you go.
8: There isn't any doubt about it. And so that is a part of history that the whole world has seen now.
1: Right.
8: And they're going to know exactly what we did in our training and what we did in combat. That's very important.
1: Yes.
6: And that's the importance of this kind of thing, Steve. I mean, look, we make, you know, Saving Private Ryan, Band of Brothers, The Pacific, and so on and so forth. And there's a reason behind that. It's more than just making money.
8: Yes.
6: Making money is great.
1: Right.
6: And I'm a big fan of making money. But the point is that this is an opportunity to really acquaint an audience who's clueless through some fault of their own and other times not fault right. of their own. And we can get out of the politics and get our head
8: yes.
6: out of the nonsense and take a look at what this country really means and who Americans are. And if you can just do that, and if you can do, listen, I'd love to have your kids sit and read a history book. It's not going to happen. So I go to the popular media. I go to television, and I go to motion pictures, and I say, look, you may not know this, but I'm about to entertain you, and I'm about to teach you. And if you can shuffle that card, you got it made.
1: That's right. And that's really the reason that both of you are here. The C-47 that led the D-Day invasion was discovered at just right down the field from here at Basler Turbo
6: Amazingly,
1: Conversions.
6: Yeah.
1: Yes, so the airplane that led 800 other airplanes across the channel in the paratroop drops in D-Day. Pee-wee, you were on one of those airplanes with 13,000
8: yes.
1: other troops. This massive effort that went into really retaking Europe. It was definitely a risk. I heard you talk earlier about Eisenhower agonizing over his decision to send you guys into combat. And maybe just describe a little bit about what you were thinking of as leading up to D-Day and then that very night.
8: Well, when we got into the marshaling area, we spent about 10 days there. There was a lot of bantering back and forth, and everybody was all fired up, and we're going to kill every damn German over there and sharpening knives and bayonets and fooling around and having a hell of a good time. Well, it changed when we got over there. But when I crossed the channel in the plane and I looked down there and saw all those planes, and I wrote about this. It was published in a Dayton paper, a long article. I realized that the success of that operation was on our shoulders. If we didn't do our part, it was going to fail. But I was absolutely certain that we were going to do that, and we did. Now, people have asked me, weren't you afraid? And I said, I want to tell you something. We had not been in combat. We had not been exposed to anything that would tell us whether we were going to be afraid or not. I was not afraid in the sense that you usually think. There was a little bit of apprehension about what was coming, but not actual fear. It was fascination. When I looked down and saw all these heavy caliber tracers, strings coming up to the ship and hitting the ships around, ships over here exploding, it really wasn't fear. It was absolute fascination. Now, when we got on the ground and got into actual combat, there's fear, and that you live with that fear. You don't get over it all day and all night. That's what they call this adrenaline rush. The problem with it is, when you have that, you either fight or flight. We had to fight. We couldn't do anything else. We never got rid of that. And if you have that fever pitch and live at that for days and days on end, it actually physically damages your organs. So that's a risk you take also. But we were only supposed to be there 3 days and then taken out. That's what the general told us. But it was tougher than they thought, and so we stayed in. You know, nobody complained about it. Today, people complain about everything. We never complained about anything. We grew up in a depression. Nobody had a damn thing. We didn't expect anybody to give us anything. We'd work for it. So that was just life. And, you know, it wasn't any different. I had people tell me it's the first time that they had shoes all year round, because most of the time they had them for school, and then you put them away for the next year. Some of them said, we never had clothes this good, and we never had this much food. Well, I thought the food was terrible, but we raised a garden all the time. Right. Some people didn't have that. So now the nice thing, you know, war is terrible. However, the nice thing is we were thrown in with people from every corner of the country, every ethnicity that you could think of. We called each other WAPs and Dagos and all that kind of stuff. Nobody thought of anything about it, nothing to it. We made friends with people that in ordinary times we never would even have had any association with. And despite all those differences, we were what was called diversity, not really forced. It came naturally. You can't force diversity. It doesn't work. In the service, it was this way. We made friends. We have friends with many of those people. Many are dead now, but we have made friends with about 50 that we kept track of all our lives. We would have done anything in the world for any of them. We still will do it.
0: Good.
8: And I'm proud of what we did. Now, I've got to talk about atrocities. When we landed, there was a big question. What are we going to do with prisoners? We had no place to put them. Some commanders said, kill them all. My company commander said, we're not going to do that. Some commanders just ignored it, and some commanders went along and did it with the others. The Germans did it too. In all wars, you have that. The only problem is, history books sanitize it. The enemy did it, we didn't do it. I'm not for that. I think you should save both sides. Now, when things happened, and some was really bad, that stuff went around the battlefield so fast you wouldn't believe it. And what do you think happens to the next bunch of prisoners?
0: Right.
8: Sure. Now, I'm also going to say, and people said, you know, that's horrible, you people did stuff like that. I will not apologize for what happened. People have to understand, if you were not there, you have no right to criticize what happened,
0: right,
8: unless you've lived through it. Do I feel guilt about any of it? No. Were there things I would do different? Yes, looking back on it today. But at the time, all of those things seemed quite normal. Now, I've been asked, how about, do you have stress now, dreams? No, I've never had a dream. I've never had any stress whatsoever. Say, well, does it bother you to talk about it? No, I'm not in there. When you're in, it's horrible. When you're out, it's over. Forget it. If you can't do that, you don't belong in that kind of a unit. That kind of a unit attracts people that don't have serious emotional problems. That's just the way it is. in all units today, all your special ops, they are that type of people. He's one of them. He won't tell you about it, but he's been in many of them. He's just too damn nice a guy to tell you about it. He's done more than I ever think of doing.
1: We're talking with Jim Pee-wee Martin, World War II veteran, airborne, and Dale Dye, who you recognize from Band of Brothers. And Pee-wee, you were talking about education, and that's really what's brought both of you here to the show, and that is to hopefully educate future generations not only about what happened in D-Day, but to really kind of emphasize the way the country came together during World War II.
6: Yeah, and it's really what Pee-wee had to say. I mean, look, this guy speaks for all of us, and I wish we all spoke as eloquently as he did. But it's one of these things. You know, Pee-wee was talking about getting to know people. Our youngsters are so damn isolated these days. I mean, look, I'm for the draft. Bring it back. Haul your butt in there and get to know these guys that you otherwise would never get to meet. And a lot of the problems, the segregation problems and various, and I mean not necessarily color segregation, but just I'm from here, you're not sort of thing. Mm-hmm. Those all go away when you have that common denominator.
1: Right.
6: And that's really what we're pushing for in these educational efforts. We're looking for that common denominator. And frankly, one of the finest examples of it are guys like Pee-wee and That's All Brother, that C-47 that we're rebuilding over there. That's really introducing America to its heritage. That's education. That's what it's about, and that's what's required.
1: Right. And you mentioned That's All Brother. The C-47 has been purchased by the Commemorative Air Force and will be restored and become an educational tool to take to schools and air shows and things, similar events like this, to really emphasize the lessons of World War II and things we can learn from those lessons that we can apply today.
6: That's right, Steve. And it's really an innovative concept. You know, everybody goes to museums, or hopefully everybody goes to museums, and you look at an airplane, and there it is, and it stands, you know, it's 4 or 5 feet away from you, and you can maybe walk up and touch it. That's not going to get kids who've grown up on video games involved. So our thought, especially with That's All Brother and the Commemorative Air Force, is give them that visceral experience. You know, let them be inside that where Pee-wee was. Pee-wee's complaining the other day about they've got seatbelts in the thing. He didn't have any seatbelts when he was jumping it.
1: Right.
6: But give them that experience. You know, make it interactive. Make it something that they can experience. Make it more like a video game. And whatever works is what we're after, and that's what the Commemorative Air Force is doing.
8: Well, and also you're missing a big point. You are one of those educators.
1: Right.
6: Yeah.
8: You meet a great mass of people that we can't meet. So you're the guy that's going to carry a lot of the history on. People will be recording that, and they've been listening to it long after I'm gone.
1: Good.
8: So you got to be proud of your part, too.
1: Well, thank you, sir. And we are happy to do our part. And we are completely out of time this morning, but it was an absolute pleasure to have both of you here. We'll see you throughout the day.
6: Thank you, Steve.
1: All right, thank you. And this is From the Stand, made possible by the Commemorative Air Force. And From the Stand, I'm Steve Buss, and you're listening to EIA Radio.
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3: Good morning. This is Digital Dave.
7: And I'm Fast Eddie.
3: And joined by phone is...
7: Should be Dennis Norton.
3: All
7: Dennis,
3: right.
7: Are you there?
3: Down. Sorry, Dennis.
9: Yes, I am.
7: Hey, great to hear from you this morning. You're involved in the Save the Bomber plant, the Willow Run bomber plant out there that used to build B-24s.
3: I didn't even know it still existed.
7: I didn't either.
9: Yes, I heard to hear you guys, but I think you just asked me what we're doing here. The Save the Bomber Plant campaign, what we're trying to do, during World War II in the Detroit area, the Arsenal of Democracy term was coined. This area was very largely responsible for the war production that saved us in World War II, was able to defeat Germany and Japan, simply because the major manufacturing companies could out-manufacture what our enemies could do in that time period. We were able to win the war through our manufacturing might and our home front ability, and we are trying to save a very small piece of the old Willow Run bomber plant from demolition and eventually move the Yankee Air Museum into that facility.
3: What spawned the idea? When you heard they were going to knock the place down, you said, "Wait a minute, we got to do something with this."
9: Yes, we've been since General Motors let the plant go. General Motors had the plant for some 50 years after Ford Motor and Company and Kaiser sold the plant. But General Motors had it, and through the bankruptcy a few years ago, they disposed of this plant. It was taken over by an organization called the Racer Trust that's set up to dispose of all the old General Motors facilities. We found out the plant was going to be vacated. We started asking about it. And the short story is, after about 2.5 years, they approached us and said they would like to work with us and try and find us a way to save this small piece of the plant and be able to move the museum into it. So it just came about. We've been at Willeran Airport for years and years with the museum. The opportunity came up, and we jumped at it.
3: Well, how's it going so far?
9: We have been able to lower what we needed. We started off with an $8 million budget in order to take this piece of the building, separate it out from the plant, and to set it up as a separate standalone building for the museum. And the original cost was $8 million through a number of ways, some value engineering, fundraising pledges. We've been able to lower that to about $3.5 million. That's all we have left, but that still is a very significant amount that we still have to raise. We had initially until August 1st, but the organization, the Racer Trust, has allowed us to go another couple months simply because we've had such success in raising money. So we now have till October 1st to raise this last $3.5 million. We have a website, savethebomberplant.org, savethebomberplant.org. I really encourage people to go to it, help us try and save this piece of history where almost 8,000 B-24 bombers were built in World War II.
3: Well, that sounds like a very worthy cause, and I recommend that everybody go visit it. Go ahead.
7: I'm looking at a picture here of the – it's an overhead photograph. The portion that you're going to save is very small. How big is the Willow Run plant?
9: The entire plant as it sits right now is just about 5 million square feet, and that's a very good observation. We are only trying to save 175,000 square feet of this 5 million square foot plant. However, the piece we're trying to save, if you are looking at that overhead, was the most visible piece of the entire plant. In most of the photos you see where the airplanes are rolling out the two big hangar doors, 8,700 of them rolled out those two hangar doors in 2.5 years. That's the piece we're trying to save. Those hangar doors, believe it or not, after 70 years are still operational, and we'd like to save about 175,000 square feet beyond those doors, turn that into a museum.
7: Right. The Yankee Air Museum is going to move in there. Is that correct?
9: Yes. We will move the entire museum into that facility. We're at Willow Run on the other side of the airport right now. But we are actually in three separate facilities. The hangar, the museum, and our air park are all separated, and we want to put them all back under one roof.
7: Okay. One question. Why only 175,000 square feet? Why not try to save the whole plant?
9: Well, there's no way that we as a museum could support 5 million square feet, just the heating cost alone of something like that would just be horrendous. We looked at it. There's some very engineering-wise, there's some very good reasons for cutting the plant where we're looking at it. The way the plant's built and the trusses, the roof trusses, lend itself to separation at this particular point. And when we did a study on the operational costs, what it would cost afterwards, because this is a huge plant inside, it goes up close to 50 feet, I believe. Once we determine what it would cost to heat it, run the rest of the utilities, that backed us down to about 175,000 square feet is what we would be able to afford. We'll have more of it. We need parking space, and we have some area for our B-52 outdoors, so we'll have more outdoor square footage than that, but that's what we thought we could safely handle with the new museum.
3: Does this money, is this money you're acquiring strictly for the acquisition, or will this help you get started?
9: I'm sorry, say that again?
3: Will the $8 million help you, is that just for the acquisition of the property, or will that actually help you get the construction of the new museum underway?
9: That is all construction money, really. The acquisition cost of the building is insignificant. The Racer Trust that was formed out of the General Motors bankruptcy, they can't give anything away, but the amount they're charging us to buy the building is virtually zero. It's an insignificant cost of this. Almost all of that money is what it's going to take us to restore this building. Once the rest of the plant is torn down, we are actually left with a building that only has 2.5 walls. So we've immediately got to build a couple of extra exterior walls. Then we have to hook it up to utilities again because that will all have been removed. We have to put fire suppression, heating systems in it. That's what the $8 million is for. And then once we get to the point where we can move the museum into it, then we'll be doing some more long-term fundraising as we set the museum up and move it out of its present building.
3: Well, that's very, very cool. I really, I think this is a wonderful idea. I think we should all visit your website. What was that website again?
9: The website, and I agree with you, we have to save a piece of this history. The website is savethebomberplant.org, and that's the Yankee Air Museum, savethebomberplant.org, and I'd encourage people if they want to learn more, we have our B-17 over there with you guys, the Yankee lady. Walk down and ask those guys about it, and they'll tell you all about what we're trying to do.
3: All right, Dennis. Well, I want to thank you for joining us and wish you guys great luck and good success, and we'll talk to you later.
9: All right. Thank you very much for the opportunity to talk with you.
3: All right. This is Digital Dave.
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10: So I am not registering for the 5K at 5:30 tomorrow morning. How about you, Kevin?
11: You know, as much as I appreciate a good jog and it'd be fun to get out and see the grounds, I think that's just a little too early for me, too.
10: Yeah, I got to say, 5:30 is early. We have done the hot swap in here. I'm going to miss this.
11: That we have. It's always enjoyable. It goes so quick.
10: Too. Yeah. It is, too. We have Abby Hutter. Abby is the executive director of JSFirm.com, an aviation job website. That has been around, Abby, for how long? I think you guys are one of the originals.
12: We are, and it's funny. I had to do the math on my phone right before I came in, and so it was started in 1999, so this is our 26th year, almost done with our 26th year. So all aviation jobs all the time, so it's
10: You
12: exciting.
10: Have seen the unfolding of the digital age of getting a job.
12: Yeah.
10: How has it changed?
12: Yeah, so it's a fun story. You know, I've been with JSFirm.com for 11 years now, but when it started, you know, the owners tell it that it was a napkin story, right? They were at the bar and kind of jotted it down. And this is 1999, right? So that's right around the time Google and email and really the internet was coming to the general public.
10: Y2K.
12: Yes, yeah. So JS Firm was coming up at that time, and it all started with one resume, one job back in 1999. And we're up to over 500,000 resume members on our website, and we are just over 35,000 aviation jobs all across the world.
11: So, having been a job firm for that long, what sort of trends have you seen both recently and in big picture? I know that we always see the pilot market goes up and goes down, but there's a lot of opportunities out there. Obviously, people think airplanes and jobs. The first thing that comes to mind is pilot, but there are so many opportunities out there. What sort of trends are you seeing?
12: Yeah, so the number one thing that I say over and over and over again in our booth during the week at Oshkosh, a lot of people assume because we're aviation that we're just pilot and maintenance jobs on our website. We actually have 23 categories of aviation jobs. So you're talking UAV, UAS, marketing, sales, executives, avionics, anything, any person that would work for an aviation company, those jobs are on our website. So as far as the trends, you know, the like you said, the pilots go up and down and up and down. And we see right now it's really getting ready to pick up right now. Like, and you see, you know, the Boeing report just came out this week. The airlines are also starting to open up their hiring windows again. And what happens from what we see when the legacies turn on hiring, they absorb all of their pilots out of the regionals, and then the regionals are just begging for people. And fortunately for them, they can find them on our website.
10: We spoke with a regional jet, GoJet, earlier this week, and they were taking advantage of the slow delivery of aircraft that was holding back the majors.
12: Yes. Yeah. And we've heard that.
10: And really trying to expand their hiring and expand as much of their routing as they could to kind of fill in.
12: Yeah.
10: I equate it to giant sucking sounds. You know, as like something breathing this industry.
12: Yeah, it is. So in my time here, you know, obviously we went through COVID. That was, and we always say like JSFirm.com made it through COVID. You know, we're a job board where nobody was hiring. But we encourage people, you know, the day you stop recruiting and advertising for your business is the day you go out of business, right? You have to continually promote your company. And that's what companies are doing on our website. So even when they tell us they're in a hiring freeze, they don't stop advertising, because we've all seen it change literally overnight when those hiring freezes lift. And then they don't want to be behind the eight ball, right? So if they keep that soft marketing out there all the time, you know, it works out for them.
11: So what can someone expect when they first go to JS Firm if they're looking for an opportunity? Is it all jobs, or are there opportunities? Like, we have some resume tips for you as well, or ways to help you distinguish yourself as a candidate.
12: Yeah, so a really important part of our website is we are completely free for job seekers. So that's the number one thing. There's no fee. So they also don't even have to create an account, right? Who wants another password and another login? They can apply to jobs as a guest every single day. We encourage them to create an account, because when they do that and they upload their resume to our database, guess who's searching the resumes in our database? The companies, right? So we review every new member that comes on. We don't offer a resume service, but we do review the resumes. You'd be surprised. Sometimes people will accidentally update or upload their State Farm insurance, right? And we can't muddy our database. So we'll call and say, hey, you know, I think you meant to upload your resume, but we got your, you know, your State Farm bill. So we're reviewing them that way. But we just tell people, you know, get on, even if you're not, everybody's always interested in what they're worth, right? And with the way the companies are throwing out the sign-on bonuses, the relocation assistance, we find people that are even gainfully and actively employed. They're on our site and they're browsing and looking to see, you know, for those new opportunities.
11: Is there anything you see that you feel makes candidates kind of stand out better or notice more successful than maybe some people who take a little bit longer to find a position?
12: So the number one thing I hear from companies is they're always looking at when resumes were updated, which I think is a twofold deal. You know, and I use myself as an example. Like I said, I've been with JS Firm for 11 years. Guess when the last time is that I touched my resume? 11 years ago, right? So, but I know that companies are looking at that last updated. So I always use myself, and I said, look, call, pick up the phone, call the people. So my recommendation is, to a job seeker, if you're actively looking for work, update your resume on JS Firm, because it's also going to bump you to the top of the list. And if you're not looking, they'll still dig and find you.
10: We are talking with Abby Hutter. She is the executive director of JSFirm.com. Jobs, jobs, jobs, but not just aviation. You guys, it's a very big job board at this point, as you were speaking with us earlier about, and not just pilots, not just mechanics. Mm-hmm. There's such a broad stream. What would your advice be to someone here at AirVenture listening in today who is thinking about starting into aviation and is wandering around the field, taking it all in? Where would they start? Where to build that resume to think about where they want to go in aviation? Yeah. They don't know what they want to be when they grow up.
12: Yeah, so my recommendation, number one recommendation, is to network, right? And aviation is the best place to do that. You know, everybody is so nice and really open door. They want to talk to you. And the number one reason why we're here is because we are partnered with EAA, JSFirm.com, and we help promote their career fair every year. So if you're wondering or you're curious, At the Career and Education Center, which is over close to the Boeing tent. If you go there, there are over 20 companies that are hiring on site. Some are making offers on site, right? And it, again, not just pilots, not just mechanics, but sales, executives, marketing people. And then also, they're not all participating from that tent. You have Cirrus, Textron, right? They have like 90 by 90 booths. They are also participating, but it's from their booth. So come to the Career and Education Center, network, talk. You'll find jsfirm.com right at the front of that booth. So I'll be there, you know, through Sunday at 4. So I'm happy to talk to anyone that has any questions or if I can make an introduction to a company for them.
10: Okay. And if they're going home with this, do you have any advice for where they would even start? Because, you know, when you're starting on your resume for the first time, it's very intimidating.
12: Sure.
10: Because maybe you don't have anything to put that says aviation on it at first. How do you build that? What's your advice, having seen so many of them?
12: Yeah, so I think there's a lot of skills that cross across different industries, right? So I think, you know, sitting down and looking at, you know, what are your strong skills? Is it communication, right? Is it, or are you an organized person? Those are things. I mean, aviation, I don't know of any other industry that you have to be perfect, right? So figuring out what those cross skills are and really highlighting those and just showing, you know, outside of that, the physical resume, again, it's that networking. So you're in a great place to do that here. But then if you're not at the show, you know, our website, jsfirm.com, I also recommend going and looking at the job you're interested in, looking at that job description, and then making your resume match that as best as possible.
11: Are there any events outside of AirVenture? Obviously, it's the big week, but year-round, too, what else can someone do if they want to interact with JS Firm? Do you attend other career fairs? Are there other presentations that JS Firm holds?
12: We do. So we partner with AOPA. We partner with Sun & Fun. We do, you know, PAPA, NGPA. We have 76 partners, so when they have events, we attend those. But year-round, 24 hours a day, our website's completely free to visit and search those opportunities.
10: That sounds exciting. People need to understand, and I found this because I do some resume writing mm-hmm. seminars. I find that they're intimidated just to get that mission statement at the top, and then they need to work on what can I already do.
12: Mm-hmm.
10: And if you can type, if you can organize, have you completed something,
12: right?
10: So a certificate or something to prove that you finished things.
11: And even on the topic of when you have the resume, networking too, it can be very intimidating, and I feel like some people might be shy to go up and start that conversation. But would you agree that it's important to, you know, go out there and at least introduce yourself and have an opening statement other than just saying, hi, I am so and so looking for a job? Have something interesting to try and say to get a discussion going, and that'll often make it easier to talk.
12: Of course. And here, you know, especially during this week, I find I even have new employees with me that have only been with JS Firm. I'm like, look, when you walk up to a company or you're in line at the A&W booth and someone's behind you, if you tell someone it's your first time at Oshkosh, you're literally encompassed, right? They want to make sure, you know, that kicks that conversation off. And then I really think you can lead into, you know, hey, I'm actually really interested in aviation. You know, what opportunities do you have that are outside of, you know, the touch labor, right? So not the flying, not the mechanical side, but, you know, just looking for good. I think most companies are just looking for good, hardworking people. I know we are. We're hiring as well.
10: Abby, you're on the field here in the Career Center.
12: Correct.
10: Okay, and you're online at jsfirm.com, correct?
12: Yes, that's correct.
10: We've been speaking with Abby Hutter. She is the Executive Director of JS Firm. Thanks so much for coming to visit us at EAA Radio.
13: Now let's dip into the EAA Radio archives with a classic interview from 2016. Thanks very much, by the way, to Trish Gilbert, who is here with us now in the studio. Trish is the Executive Vice President for the National Air Traffic Controllers Association. So, Trish, thank you so much for being with us today.
14: Thank you for having me. Appreciate it.
15: Welcome to our program. We're glad you're here.
14: Thank you.
13: Now, NATCA was certainly interested in and involved with the possibility, as it has appeared over the last couple of years, that air traffic control might end up being privatized by law. And so I had read that NATCA was working pretty closely with the FAA, trying to work out a workable plan for that. And so now we have an FAA authorization bill that puts a certain set of patterns in place until the end of fiscal year 2017. What now should we expect around this whole idea of air traffic control privatization?
14: So before I answer that question, if I could just explain NACA's position pretty quickly. It's not a pro or against privatization as a concept. What the conversation is around the uncertain funding with regard to what Congress appropriates for the FAA, and then as well as the authorization bills over the last several years have been multi-extensions, as you're well aware of, that status quo has been uncomfortable for the system as a whole. Certainly the people that control the planes that fly through the system have seen a lot of uncertainty around whether they'll be at work because of furloughs, equipment outages that aren't being able to be maintained, infrastructure that's not being able to be replaced or maintained. And so the uncertainty has created a dialogue to what reform might look like. And that's what we've been a proponent of change that makes sense, change that grows aviation in this country, and not any status quo that reduces the amount of planes that can fly through the system. We dealt with 2013, the possibility of shutting down 238 air traffic control towers, both private and FAA, and always looking at reducing the footprint in this country, and we don't want to see that. We want to see it grow. So the dialogue is strong about reform. We have been very clear that we want to be a party to any of that dialogue, especially if it makes sense. And from our position, the Schuster bill, the AIR Act, made sense. It had a lot of certainty in it around funding. It certainly left access to general aviation because they would continue to pay via the fuel tax, and then instituted a user fee for business aviation and commercial aviation, different from how we fund the system today through the appropriations process. So that dialogue has been very strong and robust. Now that we have an FAA reauthorization extension that just passed just a couple Fridays ago, the July 15th, mm-hmm. there's a time to breathe a little bit and everybody, I think, to regroup and figure out what reform might look like. But I think the dialogue is certainly going to continue into the next Congress.
15: Yeah, Trish, if I just listen to how you're describing this, it sounds like you have a general level of satisfaction with the progress, but certainly the work's not done. So what are your next steps?
14: Our next steps is to see if we can be advocates to help facilitate some consensus around the aviation community and what everybody is comfortable in with regard to reform. There's a lot of positions out there and positioning out there that if we could breathe a little bit, maybe everybody could come to the table and we can get consensus around the community to see, to understand and get to a point where we all agree, how do we continue to grow the system in the United States?
13: Mm-hmm. How long have there been contracted air traffic control towers and staffs and operations as part of the system?
14: The contract towers initially have been around since right after the strike in 1981, some of them. They grew as an entity in the mid-90s when 125 FAA control towers were contracted out, very low-level control towers were contracted out into the contract tower world. And now there's about 253, I believe, right now, 252, 253, and NACA represents over 70 of those towers.
13: Does that provide any lessons learned or indications about how life might work in a fully privatized air traffic control system?
14: I think it's a little different. Well, actually, it's quite a bit different because those entities are for-profit models. It's a for-profit-driven model. Something that we're opposed to, even though we represent controllers there, and there's safe safety flying in and out of those airports where they're controlled because the service is stellar by the workforces there. But we're always concerned when money drives the decisions in the bottom. You know, you're running by the bottom line. So that would be different than the proposed legislation from last House of Representatives. That is a not-for-profit similar to NAV Canada. So the funds collected by the users of the system would go back into the system versus to shareholders of any kind.
15: In our previous segment that we just finished, we just had a general discussion about opportunities in aviation, you know, pilot supply, mechanics, you know, just the growth in the industry. Can you comment on that? The status for, you know, growth in the air traffic control world, and if somebody seeks a career, what's their option?
14: That's an interesting. We are right now at a 27-year low of certified professional controllers in the FAA. air traffic controllers, with 3,000 of the 10,000 of them eligible to retire right now. So our staffing is quite concerning and quite critical in some of our very complex facilities. So now's the time for a career in air traffic control if an individual wants to do that or wants to pursue that. And it is a wonderful career in the private sector or in the public sector.
15: How does somebody get started? What do they need to know?
14: Well, the FAA, and we partner with the FAA on many issues, and they have made it a little bit challenging to get hired into the occupation as of late. And I've kind of changed the rules here and there in the last couple of years. And there's been a lot of angst from those young professionals that would like to be air traffic controllers. You know, initially, they hired primarily out of the military and our controller training initiatives

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1: B, as I'm told from the FAA, an all sources bid that comes out on August 3rd will last 1 week. And then in September, they are going to have another bid for experienced controllers, experience being 52 weeks out of either the military as a controller or the contract tower program to come into the FAA. So they are focusing on it. We just need to make up some ground.
2: Do you have a sense of how big the backlog is? You said no shortage of young professionals. How many might there be who would like to start through the pipeline?
1: So the first year they changed the hiring process was 2014, and 28,000 applied and only 2,200 passed the biographical assessment, which is a concern. And the next year about 18,000 applied in the same bid, more passed the biographical assessment because we did a lot of work with the agency to make that assessment a little bit more robust and better identify the abilities or the aptitude for those that want to become controllers. So that was more of a success. So, you know, about 30,000, I would say, at any given time.
3: And talk about this week. How are you spending your days this week at AirVenture?
1: Well, I flew in this morning, I have to say, and we have gone to KidVenture, and we were just over at the forum at the NACA Innovations booth or forum, and talking about ADS-B and the 2020 mandate, and loving the weather. You couldn't have picked a better day for weather. It's not even hot out there.
3: It was yesterday.
1: Yeah, I heard. Yes.
2: And it's not even dry out there, and it really was.
3: Yeah.
2: What did I say? It's not even wet out there, and it really was yesterday and the day before. So, yeah, you're right.
3: Well, for my real job, I'm a flight instructor for one of the airlines, and as a user of air traffic controller services all the time, I'd say thank you for everything that you and your team does.
1: Well, thank you. They are very proud of the job that they do, and they are professionals every single day to keep you guys safe.
2: I was listening yesterday to arrivals over the, air to ground. And wow, is that intense. I mean, those folks, they just do a stellar job, the folks who manage traffic in and out of here.
3: I've often just wanted to sit out on the flight line with a radio and just listen to everything, because it's astounding, you know, how many people they handle, and they do it so well.
2: Thing that really struck me yesterday is that they were so courteous and positive. A lot of welcome to Oshkosh, a lot of you're doing a great job, keep it in the air, keep going, that's great, thank you so much. I mean, it was dialogue. It wasn't just the work of trying to keep people safe. And so, I mean, dialogue where one party rocks the wings and the other one actually uses words. So,
3: yeah, you know, that's true.
2: It was great.
3: Will you be here for the rest of the week?
1: Unfortunately, I'm heading to Philadelphia to hear some speeches tonight and tomorrow.
3: As you
1: know, there's
3: imagine.
1: A lot of stuff going on.
3: Yes.
1: Yes, that's where I'll be heading.
3: Perfect.
2: Trish Gilbert, who is Executive Vice President with the National Air Traffic Controllers Association, thank you so much for spending time with us today.
1: I appreciate it. Thank you.
3: Thanks for telling the story. It's a good one, and we wish you well.
1: Thank you.
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5: Good morning. 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
6: And I'm Fast Eddie.
5: Joining us is Richard Kennington and Evan Munro. Did I get those right?
7: I'm the substitute for Richard, Bob Alma from Indianapolis Center. So we made a switch on you.
5: You lost the bet, huh?
7: I lost the bet.
5: Yeah. All right. Big sky theory. I mean, we think it's a big sky, but there are places where it doesn't seem so big.
7: Yeah, it's you'd be surprised how many times when we're working both in the center, Evan and I working in route facilities, but even in the TRACONs where you'll see VFR targets that we're not talking to get very, very close sometimes, you know, almost merge. And it's a pretty stressful situation to watch because you have, you know, absolutely no control of the situation, but you're watching it play out in real time.
5: Yeah, I imagine even though you've done it a million times, your hair probably still stands up every time you see it.
8: Oh, every single time. And, you know, especially busy airspace. I work down in Miami Center. We're constantly looking for it. Call in traffic. Sometimes they're on frequency. Sometimes they're not. You'd be surprised how many times in a day I call traffic for people even up at, you know, in the 40,000 feet range. It is a big sky, but there's a lot of people coming together at different, very busy areas.
5: Well, we're from Philadelphia, so that's a very busy area. And I had a personal experience when I was a student pilot a long time ago.

0: We were flying out of Northeast Philly, which is within Philadelphia's air traffic control. And I'm, you know, student pilot, dumb, just droning along, don't have very many hours. And my flight instructor just very calmly goes, "Oh, look at that." And I look up and I see a King Air go vroom right over us. And I almost poop my pants.
1: Yeah, you know, Evan and I, we're both pilots too, so we've experienced that on that side as well. We're flying along, and you learn real quick that it's good to talk to the air traffic controllers because they're going to give you a heads up for the surprise King Air or the surprise heavy jet that you're not expecting, especially in that Class C and B airspace.
0: Right, right. Yeah. Especially when you're a student, you got eyeballs that only look straight ahead.
2: For sure, and that, you know, that's why we're also really big proponents of talking with you know, getting into the system, flight
0: we're
2: following.
0: We're afraid of you guys.
2: I know we're not the big scary people you think we are. You know,
0: sure?
2: We might have a voice for radio, but yeah. You know,
1: we were told we're on TV or being looked at. So if you can see, yeah, we have face for radio.
0: Yeah,
1: but
0: yeah.
1: We're not scary looking though.
3: Well, you know, part of the problem might be that they're afraid that they're going to get that message over the radio. Please call the tower. You know?
1: Yeah, our job and our primary goal is to get pilots from point A to point B safely. That's our goal. That's the job we have. We're not the police of the skies, right? We're not law enforcement. Our job is safety professionals. Our job is to get you, you know, our slogan is we guide you home safely. That's the mission, not to get people in trouble.
0: Now, when you're dealing with a guy encroaching, I guess is the word, where he shouldn't be, how much of a headache does that create to you with the airplanes you are talking to?
2: It has its moments. You know, in South Florida, a very busy airspace, you got a bunch of big airports right around each other. And quite often we have people that are, you know, climbing out VFR, not talking to anybody, and you know, going straight across an arrival stream with planes descending down on top of them or climbing out below them. So, you know, it has its moments of stress. And one of the reasons why we always talk about, you know, talking with air traffic control is so important, because once you're plugged into the system, it's safer for everybody. You know, we're able to call the traffic and separate you and you know, keep you safe.
0: Well, I like that.
3: I like that, too. There's also another side of the coin. You know, the pilot that has the ego and doesn't want to admit that he's in trouble. You know, there's been a number of cases of pilots in trouble just wouldn't call ATC and say, help.
0: Or if it's a low-time pilot, he may not realize he's in trouble yet.
3: Right.
1: Yeah, you know, we talk about this in our emergency presentation we give at our booth, the NACA booth, is a lot of times when a pilot will call an emergency or a situation, they're really far along in it. And so our options are limited and our time is limited. So if you check on and you're screaming, I'm VFR, I'm lost in IMC conditions, well, the amount of time we have and the tools in the tool bag are limited. But if you would have called 10 minutes earlier when you noticed out in front it was a little hazy or there were some clouds that you didn't like, well, that's the time we could be using to get pyre reps, talk to other pilots, look at airport weather, whatever the case is, and we could avoid a situation like that. So it's critical to call, you know, as pilots, we call it the gut feeling, right? So if the engine doesn't sound quite right, probably should be talking to a controller. So that way, if something does go wrong, you're already on frequency, they already know who you are, where you are, and they can start directing you to an airport instead of losing those valuable seconds trying to figure out who you are and where you are.
2: Yeah, and the big thing too, you know, we talk about in the presentation is emergency is not a bad word. You know, if you need help, reach out for it. But if you're already in the system, hey, guess what? You just saved yourself many seconds of us getting you tagged up with a radar, you know, and everything else like that. You know, if you're having issues and you need some help, reach out. That's what we're here to do.
0: I guess that's something they don't talk about much in pilot training is judgment, especially weather judgment. I always tell you, well, if the weather's bad, you do a 180 degree turn. But they never say when is the weather bad enough that you need to consider doing that.
1: Yeah, we see it with the GA side too. I mean, I know I think Evan and I have been guilty as pilots. You know, we have this fancy equipment on board. You have ForeFlight, you have Garmin, you have these things. And I think we've started to notice that we're heads down flying more. And with this technology, like with, you know, onboard NexRad, it's still a passive weather system. So we're seeing a lot of GA pilots use that to penetrate and deviate very close to storms where the airlines are still taking 30, 40-mile bursts. But then you'll see a Cirrus come by with a 5-mile deviation. But then next thing you know, they're hitting moderate severe turbulence because they're just too close to the thunderstorm. But they're using these situational awareness tools, I think, as an aggressive deviation tool when really it's just a tool to kind of help you keep you far away from a thunderstorm.
0: Right. You still need to impose those limitations on yourself. Yeah. Say, I'm not going closer than 20 miles.
2: Well, and that's, you know, personal minimums. You know, we talk about that, and it's such an important factor of, you know, us as pilots and flying. I mean, you know, I tell the story. I was flying down to the Bahamas a couple months ago and, you know, using NexRad for a couple buildups and what was green at the time and said, you know what, I'm going to give this one a little bit of a berth and deviated 20 degrees around it. When we got on the backside, the delay of the ADS-B weather, it had already gone yellow and red. So, you know, like Bob said, we're you know, pilots are now utilizing these tools that are great passive tools to help plan, but you shouldn't be using it just to fly through that thunderstorm.
0: Right. That you, it's so easy to assume that that weather data is exact up to the minute.
2: Yeah. Sometimes the delays are up to 20 minutes before it gets to the plane.
0: Right.
3: And a lot of times with onboard radar, like you said, the that little green area there blocks out bigger stuff behind it. The radar can't penetrate all of it.
1: And I think what's great about Oshkosh is going to not just like our forums, but going to weather forums, learning about your equipment on your aircraft. So understanding that, you know, when a storm is in its incipient building stage, it's not a rain producer. So it's not going to show in your next rad. And all these, I love this about AirVentures. We come together as pilots and controllers and aviation enthusiasts, and we learn. It's about learning, becoming a subject matter expert about your aircraft or whatever the case may be. And that's just kind of the great thing about it.
0: And being safer.
3: Yeah. That's right. The idea is to get to A to B without being a statistic.
2: Absolutely.
0: And without having to call the tower.
3: Yeah, that yeah. too.
1: But we love talk. I mean, I don't know. I mean, so many people call up and come to our booth and say, you know, I'm so scared. And it's like, we love talking to you. It's our job. You know, it's an honor and a privilege to be able to serve the flying public. And you shouldn't be scared of us. We're just, you know, workers that come into work, plug in and do a job. And the job is to get the pilot community to and from safely.
3: You guys put your pants on the same way everybody else does. There's no difference. The one thing I would like to say is that there are many examples on YouTube of air traffic controllers that have saved the day for a pilot in trouble. There's a King Air pilot. He wasn't rated to fly a King Air when it all started, but his pilot died, and with the help of air traffic control, he landed the plane safely.
1: Yeah, a good day for us is not making the news. I mean,
3: that's
1: it
3: right.
1: happens on a daily basis, and we're not here for accolades or awards. We're here just to do the job, and a good day is a day going home. You don't make the news and go to sleep and know you did a good job that day.
0: Now, let me clarify something. As soon as I, as a pilot in distress, say the word emergency, you do what I want, right? In other words, if you say, I would like you to do blah, blah, blah, and I say, no, I don't want to do that. You got to comply with me, right?
2: Yeah, we've got to get a couple, you know, things of information. Hey, what's the nature of the emergency? Start figuring out what we're going to do. We usually typically, you know, turn around in the center and tell our supervisor, hey, I've got an emergency over here. You know, maybe we need to offload some of the traffic to another sector so we can give you the best priority and the best service and such like that, and figure out what's going on. You know, once you call that emergency, we're dedicating all of our time to make sure that you're getting out of that emergency safely.
0: Right. But if you have a suggestion that I don't want to follow for whatever reason, you got to come up with something else.
1: Yeah, I mean, think of it as a team. We're a team. We work together to come up with a solution. I'm not going to force anything on you. You're not going to force anything on me. We're going to come together, and we're going to be a team. It's a team concept. It's just, you know, two people on either side of a microphone working for the same common goal.
0: Okay, so don't be afraid of the controllers.
3: No, they won't bite you, and they're here to help.
0: That's a scary thought.
3: Yeah, we're from the government.
0: I'm
3: the
0: not
3: government.
0: Here to help.
2: We're from the government. We're here,
0: to confuse the crap out of you. All right. Well, I want to thank you guys for coming over and talk to your controllers, guys. They're real people.
1: And, you know, and we're looking for controllers. There's a bid open right now on usajobs.gov. Go Woo-hoo! 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
0: Oh,
1: we
0: man.
1: Need you. We're a little short-staffed. I'm not going to lie. It's been a challenge the last couple of years with staffing, and we need you. So if you're under 31 listening, usajobs.gov, and apply, and we'll hopefully see you on the microphone soon.
0: All right. 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
5: With us now is Brian Baumhoff with the Pilot Mental Health Campaign. Welcome to the show.
6: Thank you so much for having me. I really appreciate it.
5: No problem. This is a return trip for you to Oshkosh. How's the show been for you so far?
6: Oh, it's been wonderful. So in the past, I've come just as an aviation fan, but this is my first time here representing a group that has a booth, and it's been a wonderful experience.
5: Well, let's talk about how the Pilot Mental Health Campaign came together. This is something that's a relatively new initiative, about a year old or so. Take us back. What was the genesis of the idea for this?
6: Yeah, so basically a long time ago when I was getting my pilot's license in high school, like so many people, I ran into some difficulties with depression, anxiety, nothing that therapy wasn't able to take care of and treat well. Mm-hmm. But at that time, there was no path. Luckily, there is now for me. But there are so many others who have been affected by this. And so I had a personal connection to it. But then also I started communicating with other pilots, members of the aviation community, and I heard from friends and family of people who had really mild, treatable conditions that basically gave up on aviation careers because they thought that they were ineligible to be pilots. And
5: right.
6: I thought that that was something that needed to be addressed, and I'm certainly not the first one to do it, but I have a bit of a background in government policy, nonprofit work, so it just worked out.
5: Good. And this is something that's not necessarily just commercial pilots, airline pilots. This is all of aviation.
6: Yeah, and I think most people struggle to understand the differences between, you know, first, third, second class,
5: right,
6: sport, pilot, basic med. It's the landscape is difficult for newcomers to understand, and even people who have been in the industry for some time.
5: Good. And what are you doing? What are your activities that the group is involved in?
6: Yeah, absolutely. So we're an advocacy organization, so we're trying to bring attention to this issue mainly. We're trying to change the culture in aviation to make people more comfortable about coming forward to seek treatment, disclosing, getting the help they need. We do that through public education, advocacy, grassroots organizing, and then we do also do lobbying directly with Congress because that's, I mean, we live in a representative democracy, and mm-hmm. It can be clunky at times, but they do actually listen, and it's important for them to hear us.
5: How did you manage to get in front of Congress?
6: Yeah, well, I had some contacts in the past, so it helps. But anyone can. You simply call their office, email them, tell them your issue, and they can help with case management on your FAA medical stuff as well. They're not as well-versed on that as they might be with, you know, Social Security or veterans benefits, but you should certainly make them aware if you're experiencing trouble, because our group is so small relatively compared to the general population. They don't know that this is an issue, and they do care when they find out.
5: Okay. And you were also testified in front of some congressional hearings as well.
6: Kind of, yeah.
5: Okay.
6: They weren't exactly hearings. I was a member of the Mental Health Roundtable, the NTSB Mental Health Roundtable, back in December, which was a transformative event, and I highly recommend people check that out. It's on the NTSB's YouTube channel. It ran nearly 5 or 6 hours and 3 panels. The first panel had a few of our board members on it, actually, telling their stories about how this had affected them, including people with very mild conditions who were still grounded for nearly 2 years, going through the proper pathways because they chose to disclose, and then more tragic stories, unfortunately.
5: Yeah. And that's one of the things that you hit the nail on the head, chose to disclose. And that's always been, again, with the pilot community, and somewhat the general community, is not to admit that you've got something wrong, or you're not feeling right, you're not feeling well, because what will my buddy say? What will my co-pilot say? And how do you kind of help people break through that and actually reach out and get the help they need?
6: Yeah, well, I want to say I'm just incredibly encouraged by our experience at Oshkosh so far. So we're over in B Hangar, booth 2002. You're all welcome to and encouraged to stop by. It's been really wonderful seeing people of all ages, of all backgrounds, come up to us and tell us their stories, their thoughts, thank us for what we're doing. And the way that you change the culture is you basically just start talking about it, and you have to eliminate the fear, and in order to eliminate the fear, you have to eliminate the retaliation, either perceived or real, that might come from that. And so breaking down those barriers that are policy-based, and then there's obviously a stigma and cultural barrier that's going to take longer, but it starts with us just being open and honest, because, you know, depression, anxiety, other mental health conditions, incredibly common in the population, and most people get over them very well and live normal lives.
5: We're talking with Brian Baumhoff of the Pilot Mental Health Campaign. As you're here, you're doing your advocacy. How will you translate that the other 51 weeks out of the year?
6: Yeah. So this is a big moment for us to be in front of such a large group of aviators. We're profoundly humbled. I can't tell you how excited we are to be here. But going forward, we're growing our membership. If you're interested, you can go to pmhc.org, sign up to volunteer, or even just follow our email list. We'll keep you up to date on all the new policies that have come out recently. And I do want to say, to the FAA's great credit here, I mean, in just the last few months, they've released some pretty major changes for their standards to make it easier for people with certain cases of depression, anxiety, PTSD, ADHD in the past. A lot of these are now khakis that your AME can issue. So we applaud them for that. And I know it's a lot of work changing a federal bureaucracy, but they're moving in the right direction and they deserve credit.
7: Good. And as you said, this is something that's becoming more and more common. Is it, and maybe this is an unfair question, but is it more common now, or is it just that people didn't talk about it years ago?
6: I think it's both.
7: Okay.
6: Yeah, I think it's both. I think there's a broad perception that it's that a lot of it is kind of overdiagnosis. I disagree with that. I think, especially given, you know, what many people have gone through, especially youth with, you know, social media, the revolution of information technology, there have been a lot of changes in the last 15, 20 years. And then add COVID to that. And, I mean, that had a profound impact on many adults, let alone, you know, people who were learning how to fly during that time. So I think there's two things going on where people are both more open to talking about it, that those are real and they should come forward and talk about it. And then there's the people who are actually really suffering from mental health conditions that are readily treatable but are afraid to get help.
7: Good. Can you share any success stories? Don't have to name names, but with some of the pilots that you've worked with in the past?
6: Sure. So I will say March, I think early in March, was our biggest lobby day. We took 50 aeromedical advocates up to Capitol Hill. And the week before, I think three of our members got their medicals after waiting, I think, combined like 20 years.
7: Wow.
6: Yeah. And I've heard that timeline is shortening. Okay. There's obviously a backlog. They're understaffed. They're under-resourced. The technology needs to improve. But it's moving in the right direction. And so if someone is thinking that they don't have a path forward, I want to encourage them to take a hard look at the AME guide, talk to their AME before they submit their application, you know, get all the relevant information. There very well could be a path forward for you.
7: Okay. And taking that group to Capitol Hill, it was a wide variety of pilots, commercial, general aviation, all involved?
6: Yes. It was wonderful. So we had professional career airline pilots, and then we had student pilots who had taken Discovery flights, and they were basically stuck at that phase. And then we had people who were waiting to solo. We had charter pilots, people who owned their own jets in the business aviation community, a very, very broad spectrum. Yeah.
7: Okay. What's next for the organization? Yeah, obviously, you're hoping to recruit new members here at AirVenture, and what do we see in the next year?
6: Yeah, so by organizational standards, we're still a baby organization.
7: Right.
6: We're young, and so we're going through our growth phase right now, and so we want to build out our website. We've heard a lot of feedback from healthcare practitioners that are struggling to figure out what the policy is so they can help their pilot patients. We want to build out those resources, help with research and education advocates, and basically sort of start up a chapter program so that people can, you know, do this in their own community. So spread awareness and spread the model going forward.
7: Sounds good. You have a pretty impressive board of directors as well. I know Brent Blue, who is an EIA member and a member of the EIA Aeromedical Council, is among the board members.
6: And Brent is wonderful to work with, just fantastic. As you know.
7: Yes. And who are some of the other board members that you have on?
6: Yeah, we have a very broad board. So we have
7: very
6: people
7: diverse,
6: who have been commercial pilots for, you know, decades. We also have aviation attorneys. We have one who's an aviation attorney and a commercial pilot, which is very convenient for
7: us.
6: Great. And then we have young people who are really inspiring young people. Let's see, Emma is here. Emmy is here. Lila is here. They're just the work that they've done. They're all under 25, and they've dedicated themselves to improving so many things on their college campuses and in their communities. It's wonderful to see the young people coming forward.
7: Excellent. Again, the Pilot Mental Health Campaign. You are in booth 2002. Which building?
6: Hangar B.
7: Hangar B. All right. We've got that. And your website once again?
6: PMHC.org.
7: Thank you, Brian. Brian Baumhoff with the Pilot Mental Health Campaign. This is EIA Radio.
4: Here's an interview from 2025.
8: Kevin, we got another guest.
9: We do. They just keep coming, but we love it because we'll just keep talking.
8: That is so true. My husband tells me that all the time.
9: I get to lie.
8: We've got Karen Kalashek, and she is the chair of NAFI, which is the National Association of Flight Instructors.
10: That's exactly correct, Amy, and it's wonderful to see you and to meet you as well, Kevin. Thank you for having me.
8: So tell me, you're a designated pilot examiner, you're a four-time NAFI master instructor and an FAA Gold Seal instructor. You've got your CFI, II, MEI, CFG. I mean, the acronyms go on and on. You've been flying a long, long time and teaching a long, long time, Karen. What are you and the NAFI membership finding these days about pilot training?
10: Okay, well, obviously, over the decades, things have changed a lot. And one of the key changes is technology, right? I mean, how many of us nowadays are not flying with GPS?
8: Very few.
10: Yeah, so what we're finding as part of that is it's becoming more and more difficult for pilots in training not to keep their eyes inside the cockpit. Right. So the old looking outside the cockpit, paying attention to learn through stick and rudder and visual, basically see and avoid, that's becoming something we really have to focus on.
9: So are you seeing training curriculums change to incorporate technology into the program? Like maybe say, okay, well, you can use technology, but we're going to go up to pre-solo or the first 10 lessons, no technology, just to get you a feel for the basics. How is that being integrated?
10: Yeah. So it's interesting. It's not as standardized as that typically. So when I have people coming for examinations, the FAA's made it very clear that they're perfectly allowed to use electronic flight bags. So you'll see some applicants who were told everything has to be on paper. So they're coming in with their hand-completed nav logs. They've got their sectional charts. And many people just come nowadays with an electronic flight bag. They've got an iPad with their app. They're allowed to do that, but they still have to have the knowledge. So if they have a printed nav log, I still have to assess that. It's a tool that helps, but that doesn't replace the understanding. So if I say, what is TAS? They should know it's true airspeed, and then I may say, well, can you show me how that was calculated and confirm that's accurate? Now, if I get a deer in the headlights, that's not a good answer, right? They should say, okay, let's look at the performance charts in the POH, and I'll show you the calculation and show that that's accurate. So it's trust but verify is an important aspect. So you can see the knowledge requirements haven't changed, and you can still have it, but the tools to create efficiency and ease the actual application processing, that's perfectly acceptable as long as they understand it and are familiar with being able to pick out anything incorrect.
9: Does NAFI have tools that instructors or members can use to integrate technology into training?
10: Well, what we have is our magazine, which is a wonderful tool, and there's many articles that discuss these, and we have a lot of programming and mentorship. So people new to the field and experienced flight instructors looking for ways to incorporate new technology are really coming to, and we're putting out a lot of information. For example, with Mosaic on its way, we already had established an internal working group. So now we're very quickly going to roll out content that's going to help the flight training industry understand the requirements for the sport pilot training, the ability to now use many aircraft that had previously been limited to private pilot will now apply for sport pilot training. So again, we're trying to be as helpful as possible to the overall aviation community and particular flight training, of course, to understand how to integrate these new technologies.
8: So this truly makes the sport pilot an introductory rating similar to what the recreational pilot did at one point. Do you feel that way?
10: it really depends on the individual. So we can expect that some people will, perhaps we have someone who said, I always wanted to learn to fly, but of course life gets in the way, as we know. And they may say, at this point, what I want to fly is simply join these other people I've met who are pilots, have my own aircraft, and fly to local fly-ins. They're not necessarily career-focused, right? So for that group, they may be perfectly happy flying an aircraft that fits into that light sport classification, and they're not looking for something more than day VFR. Then you have others that may say, oh, this is an initial foot in the door. I'll see if I like it, and they may progress into a career path.
8: NAFI's got some really nice online seminars that you're doing monthly, I think, that are really, they're FAA safety seminars that you can get your wings credit for them. And then you have an annual meeting. Talk a little bit about what you guys do there.
10: Okay, well, let me talk about both.
8: Okay.
10: Okay, because the audiences are a bit different there. So the first one you mentioned, Amy, was what we call our Mentor Live. So every month, and this is public outreach, so any pilot, and we have a large audience of non-instructors, can watch our Mentor Live broadcast. We've done 94 of them so far. They're all archived on our website, freely available, and we use people in the industry that are typically recognized and experts. They're hosted, in addition to being live and having an interactive chat, so people that actually attend can ask questions, get them answered. Every one of them eligible for wings for the live participants and for the archived version as well. So that's always the third Wednesday of every month at 7 p.m. Central, which would be, of course, 8 p.m. Eastern, et cetera, et cetera. So we really invite people to join us for those Mentor Lives. This month's presentation was on stall and spin awareness, and excellent videos that would teach anyone more about stalls and spins.
8: Oh, I can vouch for the quality. I'm one of the people who attends.
10: Yeah. And then the other item you asked about was our national conference. So we actually prepare the only national conference specifically for flight instructors, and this has been phenomenally successful. We'll be hosting our third this year in September. So people just rave about it. You know, once they come back, and they look forward to the next one. So we have a lot of regulatory support. Regulators come, aeromedical, actually, flight surgeon Susan Northrup attended full-time during the last entire NAFI summit for us. So we get the direct interaction with the regulators. TSA was there as well. Hundreds of CFIs. And they really, really enjoyed the networking because it's an opportunity, in addition to full educational programming, just the ability to do the hangar flying, to share the mentorship experience, which is another one of the items that we really pursue and offer to our members, and especially incoming CFIs, help them get their leg up, their foot in the door, and work with more experienced people.
9: Do you have to be a flight instructor to become a member of NAFI?
10: Absolutely not. And we have a growing cadre of non-flight instructors because you receive the magazine, you get some wonderful discounts, including 33% off for flight for every member.
8: That's a nice chunk of change.
9: Yeah,
10: and actually more than pays for membership for almost everyone. So everything else becomes additional gravy. We have, you know, a lot of member-only content in addition to the Mentor Live public outreach. So we have a lot of benefits we can offer people.
8: We are speaking with Karen Kalachek. She's the chair of NAFI, which is the National Association of Flight Instructors. Karen, you guys have been working very, very hard on, like you said, these work groups and these initiatives. What do you see in the future with flight instruction? I've seen a lot of interesting ideas and even some software that is trying to make the process with our lesson plans and things like that more interactive between the student, the instructor, and also more to acknowledge the fact that it might take you 4 tries on lesson 4 before you're ready for lesson 5. you know, and so it's expanding the rubric, so to speak. Where is NAFI's position on that as we're moving forward into an age where we've got virtual reality simulators and things like that that we're beginning to integrate into training?
10: That's a very good question, because recently, within the last 3 months, one of those mentorized was exactly dealing with that topic of the hybrid reality and virtual reality. So there are some flight schools right at the forefront of that technology, and it's amazing how they're integrating that into flight training. Can you imagine virtually walking into a room, seeing, say, a Skyhawk in the center of a hangar? You walk up to it, and you tap the wing, and the wing skin disappears, and now you're looking at the fuel tanks, and you can see all of the, you know, all the fuel lines and all the components, and do the same thing. You can tap the cowling, and you can see the engine operating, and then tap and look inside a cylinder. So think of how wonderful that is to aid the understanding and the correlation, see the whole systems in operation.
9: That's helpful, because I can't imagine the number of times when I was learning systems and working on my multi-engine on the hydraulic system and trying to visualize a shuttle valve and a check valve and what it looks like and the differences. So to be able to have that tool to use now as a student is just absolutely incredible, and I would imagine can help a lot of people, especially when it comes to systems knowledge or some of the more technical intricacies that we need to learn.
10: Exactly. And that's just one example. We have things like eVTOL, that whole training curricula, and a whole new industry will be developing that will need pilots.
8: Karen, where can people find NAFI on the field here at AirVenture and also online? Let's tell our guests.
10: Okay, well, we'll start with the easy one because we have one website. So our website is, of course, www.nafimentor.org. Okay. And again, on the homepage, you can find on the education tab, you'll find a lot of free publicly available content and all these archived mentor lives. Here at AirVenture, we actually have two locations. So we have a tent which is just east of Hangar B, at right next to Garmin. That's the easiest way to find it. Don't have to worry about the number. Just look next to Garmin. And we also have a location at the Pilot Proficiency Center. So if you walk there, you'll see actually a flag outside the door. Just head down the hill from the museum.
8: Terrific. Thank you so much for being on EAA Radio.
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11: We're here with our guest, Craig Burnett of Scheme Designers.
12: And I need some attitude adjustment.
11: You are in the right place for that.
8: Craig is the paint man.
12: I like to think of myself as the go-to person anytime anybody ever thinks of painting an aircraft. So, yes, I'm the paint man. I'm the go-to person.
8: Excellent. The paint man cometh. No, Craig
12: But I have to interrupt.
8: Okay.
12: I don't paint planes.
8: No, you don't paint planes. So, Craig, tell us what you do, now that we've established what you don't do.
12: I own Scheme Designers, which is a company I've had for 17 years. We design paint schemes and vinyl decal schemes for aircraft around the world. Everything from the littlest RV3 up to Prince's 747s. We do airlines worldwide. We do the majority of general aviation manufacturers' factory paint schemes. And from what I can tell walking around here, about half the aircraft on display at Oshkosh we've done. So we're very involved. We've just crossed the mark of doing 10,500 unique aircraft over the past 17 years, which is a huge number. It's more aircraft than most countries have. There's only about 20 countries that have anything near 10,500 planes or more.
8: That's champagne-worthy, that number. 10,000.
12: Yes, that doesn't translate into champagne, because we're a very economical company to use.
11: So, and when you say schemes, what kind of schemes are you referring to?
12: The scheme is the design on the outside. Unlike cars, where you buy a red or a yellow or a pink car. Don't see many pink cars, but Elvis bought one, I guess.
8: Oh, come on, Mary Kay.
12: Oh, there you go. But when you buy a solid colored car, you don't see a lot of design beyond just the color. Of course, with planes, they all have stripes or designs or fancy artwork on, and it's very rare to see a solid aircraft just white or just red. They do exist, but they're only occasional. So we address that styling. Generally, for most of our work, it's on behalf of an individual owner.
11: So it's very custom.
12: It's very customized. And what we're working on is, for all of us aircraft owners, our plane is an extension of us. And how it looks and how people perceives it, or perceive it, I should say, relates to us. It's the same way why we dress a certain way or why we do our hair a certain way.
11: Sure.
12: It's why we paint our plane a certain way. And so we help owners understand their particular tastes, and then we take those particular tastes and create it on their aircraft for them. That's the essence of where it's an ego thing in essence. It's boosting your own ego.
11: Well, now you mentioned the 747, so you also do airline schemes, or
12: we do lots of airlines worldwide, primarily smaller airlines. You know, the largest fleets we've done maybe have 30 or 40 jets in them.
11: I'm thinking of the Southwest plane with the Santa Claus and the reindeer.
12: Yeah,
11: on the
12: that's
11: side.
12: More done by ad agencies and branding agencies, so we don't get into that so much. It's more the airline that is, a lot of what we do is the startup airline.
11: Okay.
12: That is creating its brand
11: so
12: to
11: you,
12: the
11: yeah,
12: world.
11: Right.
12: So we'll do not only the way the plane looks, but we'll do the logo design, and we'll help them pick colors on the interior, and we'll help them style every aspect of the plane, and then that work filters out to their ad agency and will go into their media, will go onto their napkins, onto their cups, into their uniforms. And airlines will hire us at different levels, sometimes right at the get-go. Sometimes they'll come to us with the start of a brand in place. Other times they'll have a fairly finished brand and we need to implement that on a plane.
11: Well, there's a lot of mergers going on lately, so I imagine.
12: Yeah, those are the big guys, though, so that doesn't affect us. The big guys, we're a small company. And the big guys really work with their big major ad agencies, and we don't go after that market. We could. We have done the odd large airline. But in general, I prefer working with smaller, more personal airlines, and I definitely prefer working with individual owners.
11: Right.
12: I'm an aircraft owner. Sadly, I have to pay for two planes. And I like working with any other person who has a plane because they just like me.
8: Yeah, well, you know, and the other thing that I noticed, and this goes back to it, you really get to know the owner ahead of time. So this is not just give me the shape, the outline of your airplane, and I'll throw something together for you.
12: This is nothing like that. This is developing a relationship with people. I can't tell you how many of my clients are now my friends. It's endless. I've met the most wonderful people who are fellow aviators, so we have a common thread to start with. And it's a lot of it's people that I wouldn't have had the opportunity to meet and become friends with. And so I've developed a huge network of friends in aviation who started out at clients. And when we were at a show like this, at least half my time is just having people who are past clients from 15 years ago and 16 years ago and 5 years ago and 1 year ago come by the booth and say hello. And it's very interesting because our whole sales turns on its head because we have clients selling to potential clients in our booth here at Oshkosh rather than me always making a sales pitch.
11: I'm sure just the airplanes being visible and available is this great promotion.
12: It is. One bad thing we do is we have not really branded our designs on the plane. So when you walk around and you see a beautiful plane, you don't always know it's us.
8: Yeah.
12: We do have a style. So for a lot of cases, if we've had a free hand, our styles come through. And so people say, well, there's a scheme designer style plane. But sometimes we're designing planes uniquely for a customer that's a style I would never personally use.
8: Yeah, I've seen quite a few of those. In fact, talking about unique for a customer, if people wanted to see something like that, the AOPA sweepstakes plane.
12: Ah, okay. So the AOPA sweepstakes plane is a very interesting plane. First of all, it's one of my favorite projects every year. It's a project we do as a gift for AOPA. We've been doing it since 2001 when they first did the Millennium Mooney, if listeners remember that. And we've done most of the aircraft since then. This year, AOPA is doing something a little bit different. Normally, they take an aircraft, they'll renovate it for a year and give it away. This year, they're renovating it over a two-year period and giving it away. And so in putting a paint scheme on, it's normally fresh for the first year. People see it at all the different shows. And I was thinking to myself, boy, over 2 years, this is going to end up being something quite dry by the time it's shown at the last show. Everyone would have seen it, done it, and no one will come. So I said to AOPA, hey, let's have some fun with this plane. So we painted it white, and instead of putting the paint scheme on, we came up with a lot of informational and fun decals that we put all over the plane, a full history of what happened in 1963. It's a 1963 Debonair. Lists of all the modifications, as well as fun facts in a sometimes humorous way, all over the plane. And then it's going to be painted again in January. It'll have the paint scheme put on. So next year's air show cycle, it's going to be fresh and exciting again. And so it was a way to make a two-year project really have visibility for both years. And it was a lot of fun to do, and it's out here, and it's amazing to watch people come to the plane, and they then walk around it and read every detail, and they laugh and giggle and read the facts, and are getting much more enjoyment out of seeing the plane in this form than just seeing it sitting there in a paint scheme. So it was a lot of fun to do that.
11: Now, you mentioned you have two aircraft that you personally fly that yes. you're responsible for. Do you find yourself redoing them frequently? Or
12: no, because we don't charge enough at Scheme Designers to allow me to do that. You know, one thing that I strive for in my business is to be affordable to all pilots. And I always look at myself as the customer, even though I don't truly represent a lot of our customers, I want to be able to sell to me.
11: Right.
12: And so our pricing is set accordingly, which means that I don't have a lot of disposable income to paint my planes every 5 minutes. I have had the opportunity to paint two planes I've owned over the past few years, and they've been a lot of fun to actually work for myself.
11: I was going to say, do you find it harder or easier to...
12: Extremely hard.
11: ...to design for yourself?
12: I don't know if we've got time, but I can tell you, selecting a color for myself took weeks and weeks. I can select a color for a client in 30 seconds.
11: Sure.
12: And know exactly what they need. For myself, I couldn't. I had to ask my wife for help.
8: Yeah, it's actually really hard to come together on an idea. I don't know why, because like I have beige cars. I don't think a whole lot about how my cars are going to be. Now I know there are car people out there who do. But when it came to the airplane, all of a sudden there were knockdown, drag-out conversations.
11: Oh, yeah.
8: And, you know, everybody wanted to play. Even my kids were, you know, taking a side, you know, image of the airplane and drawing on it and things like that. Well, so it's a family affair.
12: Absolutely.
8: It's
12: and we difficult. Sell ourselves as the best aviation marriage counselors in the business.
11: Well, I mean, it's like anything. You can always see what your friends should do, but you have a hard time. Take my advice. I'm not using it. You
12: exactly.
11: know?
12: So. And, you know, we provide good advice, so that's a reason we're so successful.
8: Yeah, absolutely. Now, where are you located on the field?
12: We are in the same place we've been for the past 14 years, which is the northwest corner of Hangar C.
11: So you've been here a while.
12: Yes, we've been coming a long time.
8: Okay, the northwest corner.
12: The northwest corner. We're right next to the AOPA booth, just inside the building.
8: Ah, terrific. So they, if they're out there and they're looking at the AOPA airplane,
12: they can walk right around the corner and there we are.
8: Find you. And if they're not here, for our online listeners, where can they find you?
12: We have a lot of detail on our website at schemedesigners.com. Don't forget to put the S on the end, schemedesigners.com. And there's more than just selling information, there's tons of information about painting a plane there. So
8: that's
12: a lot of learning
8: terrific.
12: Stuff.
8: They should just go there and learn what they need to know
12: Absolutely.
8: About painting their airplane.
12: Exactly.
8: It's a great site. So, Craig, we're going to wrap things up. Thanks so much for listening, guys.
11: Thank you for joining us.
12: Thank you for having me.
13: Here's an interview from 2024.
7: Our next guest is Kate McMurdy, and she is with NASA. She's the Deputy Director of Integrated Aviation Systems. Kate, great to have you here at the show.
14: Yeah, thanks for having me. I'm really excited.
7: Good. Let's delve into your background in aviation.
14: Yeah, all right. So I actually started my career active duty military with the Air Force. I was a ROTC, Reserve Officer Training Corps candidate, through college, and then commissioned as an officer, and started that career at Edwards Air Force Base, California, and did flight test, developmental flight test for the Air Force. And then that experience actually provided an opportunity for me to apply for NASA at NASA Armstrong, also in California, and do flight tests for NASA Armstrong. And I, over the last several years, I've stayed in that area, and now I am the role I am now, Deputy Director for Integrated Aviation Systems Programs, where we're proving technology on large flight demonstrators.
7: Yeah, I was going to say, please expand on, and that's a very long title, but yeah. I'm sure it's a very complicated mission as well.
14: Yeah, so it's one of four programs that covers the entire aeronautics portfolio for NASA, but our program is quite unique in the sense that we're looking at technology that's been matured enough to where we really think it has a place in the commercial sector, and so we're going to do some flight testing to prove its feasibility that could be applied to the commercial sector, and so that really get it over that hump so that it industry will adopt it and we'll see the advancements and the opportunities play out in the commercial realm.
7: Can you give us an example of a mature technology?
14: Yeah, sure. One I like to point to because it seems to be pretty familiar with folks is the wingtip. Mm-hmm. And so we like to say NASA's with you when you fly, because our technology advancements are baked into a lot of different elements of commercial flight. So the wingtip, when you're looking outside your window and you see that, that has stemmed through the NASA culture and the NASA aeronautics, and it's made its way to the commercial configuration.
7: Good. What is the history? I mean, how long did it take, first of all, to develop the technology, and then to kind of get the commercial world to say, yeah, that's a good idea?
14: Yeah, well, I don't have the background specifically on that technology, but I can say in general, we do a lot of research and development for several years on an idea, and it really depends on the feasibility of that idea, but it could take several years to do fundamental research and then ground testing, and then when it gets into a flight demonstrator, like in my program, we have several that are, for example, the X-59, the Logan flight demonstrator, and the X-66, which is our sustainable flight demonstrator. And those take a while to actually design, build, and then get ready to do the flight test. So several years of in the making for that. And then about, you know, 9 months to a year to actually do the flight test, where we're going to gather data and prove that technology to then transfer it to industry.
7: Good. I know we've talked about the X-59 program before, and it continues to evolve. You've already got the aircraft is out, rolled out, getting ready to do engine runs soon, and eventually flight testing. That is an example of a long maturing program. It's been a number of years, and I think even once you get it done, we talked to Dave Richwine the other day, and he thought it would be another maybe 15 to 20 years before the commercial industry would kind of pick up on that.
14: Yeah, well, who knows, really? Right. So, because our focus right now is to fly this demonstrator so that we can prove that we can make us a quieter supersonic sound, so no longer a boom but a thump. And so we hope that we can bring that information to the FAA and change the current rule that is based on a speed limit to a sound limit. And so once that has been approved, that market is open, then it's really up to industry to take advantage of that new market.
7: Good. And can you give us a little more information on the X-66?
14: Yes. The X-66 is a partnership we have with Boeing, and that is looking at a new aircraft configuration. Fleet renewal is going to be big in enabling sustainability through aviation moving forward. And so Boeing is really looking at the truss brace wing technology, so moving away from the cantilevered wing to a now truss brace configuration that we do see on a lot of general aviation. But it's taken until now for us to have the right kind of materials and composites that will allow us to put that technology on a single aisle level aircraft and not take so much of a weight penalty. So that's what we're developing now. Is we've done a lot of years of fundamental research with Boeing to prove that technology through wind tunnel testing, and now we're in the phase of actually creating the demonstrator using an MD-90 aircraft, and we'll be flight testing that configuration in 2028.
7: Wow. Okay. What are some of the other programs that are maybe under development that you're kind of working on and not quite into the mature stage yet?
14: We have a few technologies. Well, I'll stick with my program, Integrated Aviation Systems Program. So another one that's underway is the electrified powertrain flight demonstration And that is through two partnerships. We are partnered with GE Aerospace and MagniX, and I know both are featured here at Oshkosh. And we're looking to help bring hybrid electric propulsion to the commercial sector, the regional air mobility sector for MagniX, and the commercial single aisle through GE Aerospace. And so right now we're working with them to develop the powertrain and do the ground testing for that. And again, we see in the near future the flight test of those two technology configurations in the near future.
7: Good. What are some of the challenges that have gone into creating that powertrain?
14: Well, a few challenges with electrification is the battery density right now. It's really hard to get the right kind of energy out of the batteries based on the state of the art. You take a weight penalty that with having not enough battery density. And then the specific power as well is we really need for takeoff and landing specific parts of the air profile for the aircraft. You need to have a right amount of power to just come out of the gate with, so right. You can actually take off and do other maneuvers. And so that's been a challenge with the development of hybrid electric, but both companies are working on that right now. And also the thermal management of something like that, creating a large electrified system, you have to think through how you're going to manage the thermal effects of that and making sure that it doesn't create other challenges that you then have to mitigate within your powertrain.
7: When you're talking thermal challenges, you're talking heat?
14: Yes,
7: okay.
14: Heat.
7: So heat that's coming off, that you need to dissipate somewhere.
14: Yes, absolutely. Spot on.
7: It just doesn't cause problems elsewhere. It's amazing. So with battery technology, it's still, it's come a long way in the last 10 years, and hopefully this research will help move it along a little further.
14: Yeah, absolutely. And those are good questions to bring to the GE and MagniX here, just to unpack their technology development a little bit further.
7: Well, good. So, head over to GE and ask them about batteries, right?
14: Yeah.
7: What's going on at the NASA Pavilion, that other activities that are happening?
14: Oh, so we have it's a great setup over there. Mm-hmm. I really like it. You go through the front door and it's in the realm of a... An airport, so you go through arrivals, and then there's different gates with different themes. So it's really showcasing a lot of the different work within my program and outside of my program, because we have a lot going on. There's advanced air mobility. There's the sustainability element, where you're going to hear more about X-66 that I just spoke of, and electrified powertrain flight demonstration. And then the Quest mission is a big feature there, along with some elements of our space side of NASA and Artemis.
7: Good. Yeah, the Artemis is always... the top of everyone's mind.
14: Sure.
7: But you have to remember that NASA is space and
14: aerospace,
7: and we're glad to have you here. Have you been able to get out and look at some of the airplanes?
14: Oh, absolutely. Came in early just to make sure I got the lay of the land and got to take it all in. And so, this was my first year at Oshkosh, and I was able to fly in with my husband. We have an RV-7A, and we're parked over at the home built, and just had that great experience coming through Fisk Approach and getting the excitement from the air traffic controllers of being welcomed to the show, and we've just been excited every day to be here.
7: Good. All right, the RV, where did you come from in the RV?
14: California is where we're stemmed from, and it's about a 9-hour trip out with without weather delays or anything else, so it's a bit of a trek, but totally worth it.
7: Good. Well, you did it in 2 days, or you didn't do it in a single day?
14: You could have done it in a single day, but no, 2 days just to make it a bit of an enjoyable, less of a taxing experience.
7: Any other airplanes that you've seen here that you might want to take home?
14: Oh, well, I can say for my husband, for sure. He's pointed at a few that of interest, that we have a couple of long-term plans to build something, and so he's been making note of things that he might want to put on his short list. But there's a lot of great aircraft here. I'm still trying to learn all the different ones that are out there. There's more configurations and types than I was ever aware of, so I've got a lot of homework to do.
7: Very good. I know NASA is very involved in STEM programming as well. What would you say to a young person who's not sure what they want to do in life and might want to get into aviation of some aspect or something? What words of encouragement would you have for them?
14: Sure. I think two things. One is just start with leaning into your interests. I did not have a direct path to NASA at all, but I feel like starting... for me, I just leaned into my interest, which I knew was serving my country. I wanted to go active duty, so I went through the Reserve Officer Training Program, and that exposure through the Air Force is what led me to NASA. And as far as if you're interested in becoming a private pilot, I highly recommend you look into your local chapters. There's the 99s, there's EAA, there's a lot of different flying organizations, and a lot of those local chapters have scholarships that I have found go unused and untapped because people do not apply for them.
7: It is true. There is a lot of scholarships out there that were not available even 5-10 years ago that are popping up everywhere. As I think the movement to encourage the next generation of aviators is definitely gaining momentum, and we're glad to be a part of that. And again, where can people find the NASA Pavilion?
14: We are very close to the Women Venture Pavilion, almost sharing that streetway there. So, and then near the home-built field is, you can't really miss the tent. It's got the NASA Worm logo on it and a bunch of banners. But yeah, check us out. There's a lot more to see there.
7: All right, Kate, thank you very much for being

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1: Daniel Chrisman. Daniel is with Lone Mountain Aircraft with sales. You are also the owner of Aero Atlanta in the greater Atlanta area, a flight training center.
2: That's correct. I've been selling airplanes with Lone Mountain Aircraft since 2008, and I have owned Aero Atlanta Flight Center in the Atlanta area since 2000. So it's been, we just celebrated 25 years here recently.
3: Wow,
2: so,
3: yeah, 25 years in flight instruction. You know, there's things they say about that.
2: Exactly.
3: But it's changed, hasn't it?
2: Oh my goodness, has it ever changed?
3: And, tell us.
2: You know, general aviation has really taken off. It used to be more of a hobby craft. I think even when I started back in the, I started taking lessons back in 1989 and got my certificate in 1992. And I just don't remember aviation being used as a transportation solution. And that's what it really has become, because that's what it really is. I mean, that's what Wilbur and Orbital were trying to do, is a transportation mechanism. And it used to be just more hobby. And we see more and more people getting into aviation who are using it and actually flying their airplanes to for various business reasons and going various locations. So general aviation has really become that personal, I call it personal aviation transportation solution in America.
1: So it sounds like you're seeing an increase in owner operators as well, to where is that something that you provide in sales too, to where we'll help you get the airplane and then we'll also train you to proficiency in using that airplane and make sure that you continue proficiency?
2: 100%. I mean, you know, that the sale doesn't stop as the transaction closes. You know, you develop clients for life. I call them clients because, you know, a client is someone who knows you and then refers others. Do you say, hey, go deal with Daniel Chrisman because he's really a, you know, he's a straight shooter in sales. And so it doesn't stop with a sale. It keeps going after the sale because you're helping the person understand, if they've never owned an airplane before, they've got to figure that out. And it's not exactly easy. It's not rocket science, but it's not easy. So we like to say, hey, we're going to help you understand how to own that airplane. So that's part of being in sales, is not just say, hey, congratulations, have fun, good luck. And you know, so yeah, training is part of that. You want people safe. We want aviation to be a safe activity. It's not a cowboy sport. It is really is a good, safe sport, if you or good, safe activity, if you respect it, train to proficiency, and are good in it.
3: Do you help people match people to the right airplane? Because I think there's something to be said for, what do you need?
2: Correct.
3: What are you going to try to use this for? Where are you at in your piloting skill and experience? Are you right at the beginning? You know, there's something to that.
2: 100%. It's often said in aviation, you buy an airplane for 85% of your mission. So what is it you want to do? So a lot of people use it because they either their business, they're going to their various multiple business locations. So, okay, so where is that? What does your business locations look like? Or it's for a second home down in, like we have a lot of people in the Atlanta area who, you know, have second homes down in Destin, Florida, down in St. Simons. So they're using it to get to their second homes and in various locations. So yeah, that is a very big part of aviation, is, you know, saying, what is the mission? Now let's find the airplane. You often have time people come to you, and it's so funny, on the phone, and they'll give me this coffin corner mission where you're like, well, I need to carry 8 people from here to there. And you're like, well, how often do you do that? And they're like, well, you know, maybe once a year, but mostly I'm doing this. And you're like, okay, buy an airplane for your mission and then charter for what is not your mission, or airline for what is not your mission, that the airplane can do.
1: So what can someone expect if they want to go buy an airplane right now? What's the market looking like?
2: Sure. It really is stable. The COVID craze, I call it, is over. So the values that went through the roof have kind of come back down. So we're actually seeing a more normal market segment. So it's a good market. It's a stable market. I just looked up, new airplanes last year. In 2024, there was, I think, 1,772, and that's up from 1,684. This is piston aircraft, because that's mostly what I deal with, is piston. Mm-hmm. So that's up from 2023. There's no way to track general aviation sales like in the secondhand market, so there's no official tracking of that. But in general, it's good. We're about the same as what we saw this time last year. We're pretty much flat this time from what we were this time last year. So, but it's good. It's

0: it's a good market. It's a stable market. Airplane values are not falling, you know, off a cliff. We are seeing just, like I say, a normal depreciation of aircraft, whereas back in 2021, if you bought an airplane in 2022, it could be worth a lot more than what it was in 2021.
1: I understand that completely. I want to ask you a question. How do you advise people who are thinking they want to do some updates to the aircraft that they have right now, mm-hmm. and they're thinking forward, they're thinking maybe at some point, I want to put updates in that are going to increase the value mm-hmm. of my airplane for resale down the line, because maybe I want to upgrade. Maybe
0: sure.
1: I need to downgrade because I'm not going to carry a medical the same way. But thinking what has value to me now, but will also make the airplane worth more later.
0: Sure. You know, I always tell people that inside the cockpit we have it's called the PES. It's the pilot entertainment system. And that's what people like to do, is they like to go buy things and put it in their cockpit and say, oh, look, I've got this gadget or this, you know, gadget or gizmo. And I always tell people in airplanes, buy whatever you want for you. Don't necessarily think about the next person, because you want to enjoy it. You don't necessarily want to think, oh, I'm making money by doing whatever to my airplane, because when you don't, then you may be a little disappointed. The big things that you do invest in, that you do see return on, is up front, forward of the firewall. So engine enhancements, actually upgrades, and actually just doing the overhaul. When you're getting to that, you know, most engines are around 2,000 hours overhaul. If it's getting there 1,800 hours, is like, man, you go ahead and do the overhaul, because it's going to be harder for them to get financing for the next person, and then it just makes it more marketable. So engines are where you're going to see the value in aircraft sales.
2: We're talking with Daniel Christman. He is with Lone Mountain Aircraft, with aircraft sales, also the owner of Aero Atlanta Training Center. Daniel, this year at AirVenture, we've seen a couple of themes come forward. One of them is newer technologies in the cockpit, outside of the cockpit, newer resources that people can use. And then there's also been the big Mosaic announcement overhauling what counts as a sport aircraft. Yep. How do you think the new technologies are going to affect the aircraft sales world?
0: It's interesting. You know, I deal mostly, in full disclaimer, I mostly deal in the Cirrus aircraft. That's kind of where my specialty lies. I do deal in all types of airplanes. I can sell airplanes. I know a lot of general. I've been in general aviation my whole life. So specifically, I don't know if there's one technology that's – I will say the G7 Plus that just came out, the safe return, I hope that gets in every airplane that's ever made. I hope Garmin can figure out how to put that in every airplane. But by and large, I think in the older segment, I will say, like in the older airplanes, is putting in glass cockpits. I think, number one, it's very – Garmin has made it very easy to do that, to replace these old steam gauge instruments and put that in there. So I highly encourage anyone who's flying around with a six-pack, go invest that $30,000, $40,000, $50,000 into your cockpit to get a glass cockpit. That was game-changing technology when it came out in 2003. Avedon was the first to the table, then Garmin followed right after in 2004, and they just keep making it better. So I would say that, you know, invest in a glass cockpit. It would be kind of the biggest thing to invest in.
1: I have definitely seen now older Bonanzas and some of the older Cherokees coming back up, and they're making it more and more affordable. In fact, the AOPA Sweepstakes airplane is a very interesting hybrid cockpit, because they wanted to stay with that classic look all the way through the airplane, so they went to the round Garmin
0: GI 275s.
1: Exactly.
0: Yeah.
1: So that they wouldn't lose the look of what that old panel looked like, and yet you got the utility of the new technology.
0: Correct.
1: So there are lots of ways to do this and not mess up what you've got in front of you.
0: Yep.
1: You know, I see a lot of antique classic airplanes out there, but you got to look at utility too.
0: Yeah. Yeah.
1: It is so nice to have ADS-B in the cockpit. You've got traffic, weather, you know, that awareness of what's going on around you in a graphical format really it increases the utility of the airplane.
0: 100%.
1: Yeah.
0: You have a window to the world with a glass, you know, with these instruments that we have now in aviation that just make it, when you go IFR, you're just like, well, this is not hard anymore. This is just, I'm staring. I went from staring out the window to staring at a screen that's huge, so.
2: less math you have to do on the fly in the cockpit.
0: Oh, yeah.
1: Well, I have synthetic approach, and so, you know, I can shoot an ILS. That's fine. Tune it in, the whole thing. But it gives me these boxes to drive through. I could teach my 5-year-old to do that. Yep. It really is fantastic. And if I'm someplace where there isn't an ILS, I can set up this perfect 3-degree glide slope that puts me sweet on the Pappy every single time. This technology is game-changing for people just getting into the industry. So, Daniel, tell us where we can find Lone Mountain on the airfield here at AirVenture.
0: Sure. We're in two locations. We actually have a booth this year for the first time, a freestanding booth. It's number 220. It's right behind us, Husky Aircraft off Celebration Way. So as you're walking out the gate, swing by and see us. Then I am manning down at the Cirrus booth. We actually are a Cirrus pre-owned partner. So Cirrus doesn't have a dealership network. They actually have individuals selling airplanes. And for the used airplanes, they say, hey, go talk to Lone Mountain Aircraft. They will help you get rid of your used Cirrus so you can get into a newer one. So we're there at the Cirrus booth.
1: Where can they find you online?
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4: This is Digital Dave again.
5: And I'm Fast Eddie.
4: Really?
5: You wouldn't have guessed, would you?
4: He said it so fast, I believe it.
5: Well, that's why they call me Fast Eddie.
4: Yep, there you go.
5: There's two stories behind that, neither of which we're telling on the air.
4: Safe for radio, yes.
5: No, they're safe for radio, they're just too long.
4: Okay.
5: And
4: who do we have with us today, Eddie?
5: We've got Lieutenant Colonel Trevor Boswell out of NORAD.
6: Hello again, gentlemen.
4: Good to see you again.
6: You as well.
5: Oh, yeah. The call sign, I remember. Boat,
4: yeah.
6: That's right.
4: We don't need to go back into that.
5: No, we don't.
4: Check the archives. It's in there.
5: It's in there, yeah. So, anyway, you're over at the Federal Pavilion, I understand.
6: Yes, sir. Yeah, us and a few of our closest friends over there. We've got the Bahamas groups. We've got NOAA, Customs and Border Protection, Bird Strike, if anybody's interested in trying to avoid birds or what that process is like.
4: Oh, I thought you were talking about scheduling one.
6: Yeah, it'd be not ideal.
4: No stretch.
6: No. But yeah, we got a great group over there and lots of stuff to see and interact with and all that great stuff. And then we do give forum presentations as well. Those are all scheduled throughout the day.
4: Nice.
6: Yeah.
4: So lots of things, lots of services that pilots don't necessarily take advantage of.
6: I'd say they're maybe underutilized, or in our case, we want them to be underutilized. We don't
4: want
6: anybody to be.
4: Yeah, I was going
6: to
4: say, you're NORAD. I don't want to use you.
6: Yeah, we don't really want to interact with you unless it's here at an air show. So we can talk to you and train and educate, do our best to make sure that you understand what a TFR, temporary flight restriction, is, and how to avoid one or at least operate within one safely.
4: You know, in the old days when we didn't have all these GPS and all the nav stuff, it must have been really hard to not bust airspace accidentally.
6: I mean, if you talk to some of the World War II veterans and whatnot, and they're out there flying around, they somehow figure out how to fly back to their home base. I don't know how they did it without GPS. I could not do it.
4: Especially in over water in the Pacific.
6: Absolutely.
4: Yeah.
6: It's very crazy to think that they'd be able to transit all that airspace and still find where they're going.
4: Still find that postage stamp.
6: That's exactly right.
5: So. And they did it so well, too. That was the other thing. You know, they're shot up, they're tired, and boom, hey, there's the boat.
6: Yeah,
5: yay!
6: Absolutely. Yeah, they're flying long missions, doing, crazy stuff, and obviously flying in combat, being shot at potentially. So, yeah, it's amazing stuff.
4: Yeah, that part about shooting it, that takes the fun out of it.
5: Sure does.
6: Depends on what side of the shooting you're doing, I guess.
4: That's right. What did you call that? The bang nozzle?
5: Yeah, the bang nozzle.
6: But, yeah, we're over there. We're doing great stuff. Love to see everybody in Hangar D as well. Where we're located.
4: Hangar D.
6: Yes, sir.
4: All sorts of interesting. Now, customs, that's another fun one, I'm sure.
5: But the best one of their, and my personal favorite, is the Bahamas.
4: Yep.
5: Now, so, you can go check out NORAD, and then you can take a vacation.
6: That's right. They figure out, they come talk to us about how to transit the eight is and go to the Bahamas and come back after it's all, said and done, after you're all nice and suntanned and you're relaxed and everything.
4: Well, if the ADI, that's the identification zone. I was thinking of, what do they call those, MOAs?
6: The MOAs?
5: Military operating area.
4: Yeah, that's it. You can't transit that when they're active, correct?
6: No, you absolutely can. Yeah.
4: Really?
6: VFR aircraft can go through there, no problem. Now, it's at your own risk. But right. Yeah, absolutely, you're totally authorized to go through there.
4: It's probably not a good idea, though, when they say, sure, you can transit. Okay, that's Target 06 will be your call sign.
6: Just respond accordingly. That's right. Yeah. That's right.
5: Hold your ears. You may experience some turbulence. Yeah.
4: And you will be landing soon.
6: Yeah. But yeah, you can go in pretty much any piece of airspace except prohibited or restricted airspaces. MOAs are included in the field of free to go through. Recommend you talk to air traffic control.
4: Oh, yeah.
6: And like your previous segment, you know, you're talking about air traffic control. Let's give them a shout out and see what's going on.
4: Especially if we're talking high-speed, low-altitude operations.
6: Correct. Yep, yeah, correct. No, exactly.
4: I'm never going to see that coming.
5: No, definitely not.
6: Absolutely not.
4: So have you been getting a lot of good response from pilots that come in and say, I never knew you guys were here?
6: We get a lot of interesting interactions with folks, some war stories, if you will, from their interactions with us and our respective air defense units around the country in the past. And so we try to answer the questions as best we can based on the scenarios they give us and oh, why did you do this or why did you do that? But a lot of great interactions, and it's great to have everybody out there to educate and get that face time with them.
4: Yeah, I'm sure a lot of pilots go by, well, okay, now I have a better understanding of what I should have done.
6: Absolutely, and we have lots of handouts, and we hand those to all the guests that would like them that give the how-to flight plan properly so you can avoid a TFR or operate within one safely. And then if the worst does happen, you get your one free air show. How to get out of it successfully and still be able to fly after the fact.
4: Right, right. How to survive the paperwork side of that.
6: That's a big part of it. Absolutely.
4: Yeah,
6: absolutely.
4: That's probably harder than surviving the flying part.
6: We had one lady that came through and said she had been intercepted in the past, and she had interactions with the Secret Service for up to about 8 months after.
4: Oh my goodness. What, every time she wanted to fly?
6: No, just they reached back out to her, kind of for a little question and answer session. Up to 8 months after the actual incident. Immediately after landing, she was with them for about 4.5 hours.
4: Actually, I'm surprised they let her go that quickly.
6: Well, then the next day it was like 2. So,
4: don't go anywhere.
6: Yeah, that's exactly right. Right.
4: Well, we know where you live.
5: And they made sure that they knew where she lived, that she knew it.
4: Yep.
6: They were well-versed on her and her background.
4: Oh, right. Yes.
5: Now,
4: yes.
5: When most people think of NORAD, they're thinking of the Dew Line up there. Have you ever been actually up there to the Dew Line?
6: I have not physically been up there. We have maps and everything identifying where it's located and all the aspects of it.
4: It's cold up there.
6: But it is brisk. You're right. It is brisk at the time of year that you would think it would be. But it is still there. It's still active. And those are some of the radars that we utilize. Yep.
5: There were a couple of radar towers, as I recall, they were called Texas Towers, down in, I think it was the Gulf of Mexico or off the coast.
4: Oh, you mean
5: or
4: off
5: something.
4: Coast?
5: Yeah, they were used, they were World War II facilities, I think.
4: I think they probably closed those by now.
5: Yeah, they did after one of them unfortunately had a collapse.
4: Yep.
5: Oh, wow. They lost the crew of it. Yeah.
4: Well, they have what is called over-the-horizon radar now. So that they can look a long way. They don't need to be 3/4 of the way across the ocean to see as far as they want to go.
5: Good. Well, I'm glad they've made some. Well, satellites help, too.
6: Yeah. It does. Yep. Satellites, radars, air traffic control within the United States. We coordinate with the FAA and ATC to have them, kind of be our first defenders of the airspace, if you will. And they're doing their job, talk on the radio, help vector people away from places they shouldn't be going, talk to them and get them going the right way. And then worst comes to worst, we have our air defense aircraft and other ground assets that we utilize.
4: No. That's the welcome wagging, the greeters. Welcome to America.
6: That's right.
4: Look at me.
5: And if you fail to to acknowledge their greeting, they will send you birthday candles.
4: Right, they get even friendlier.
6: They do. They get right in your business. That is true. They very well could. Absolutely. But fortunately, up to this point, knock on wood, we haven't had to do anything of that nature. We hope to keep it that way.
4: That sounds good to me. F-16s, whatever I don't know what you're flying as intercepts. they're designed to go really fast.
6: True.
4: So here comes this guy in his Cessna 150, barely making 100 miles an hour. The F-16 pilot's like, oh my God, I'm going to fall out of the sky here trying to go that slow.
6: Fortunately, the makers of the aircraft made some options for them to put their flaps down and everything else and fly at slower speeds. So they could go pretty darn slow, but we also have the help of the Secret Service and the Coast Guard, and they will fly some helicopters in the vicinity of the restricted area that can do the intercepts as well. So they can go a little bit slower than a fighter aircraft.
4: Good.
6: And they kind of fill that gap, if you will.
5: You know, speaking of the TFRs, I was involved in an air show, a model airplane show, in a TFR. And one of the things that we saw was an E3 go over. Now, are you guys coordinating with the E3 AWACS aircraft as well?
6: We do, depending on the airspace and the ground terrain of the place that we are protecting. And so, you know, there are lots of different types of TFRs out there, some of them for firefighting, presidential TFRs, major sporting events, and that kind of thing. And so if you're in an air a location where there's lots of mountains or terrain that's going to block the ability for ground radar to see all of the airspace inside the ring, then we will potentially put up an E3, an AWACS aircraft airborne, and that will cover the gaps in the ground radar coverage. So we do have lots of other assets that we can utilize to support the program.
4: They're watching.
5: Yes,
4: that's the takeaway. Don't worry, they're watching.
5: Yeah. Well, you know, they have a job to do, and we as pilots, we have a job to do, and it's called stay out of there.
4: Yeah.
5: It is a TFR, for crying out loud, and they're not hard to find.
6: There's plenty
5: of information out there. They're always posted well in advance so that, you know, you have the opportunity to find out if this is going to affect your flight plan.
6: Absolutely. Yeah. Our website for folks that want to go check out that can see the briefing that we give and the handouts that we normally provide here at the show is www.norad.mil/generalaviation, all one word. And you can go download all of that. And it also has links to all the different websites that are available for flight planning purposes ahead of time to keep you informed and aware of where TFRs, all your regular NOTAMs, and everything else are.
5: So there's tons of information out there. There's no reason you should blindly stumble into one of these things.
6: No. Frankly, we're surprised that it still happens as frequently as it does based on the available information and the access to it, and especially if you use products like ForeFlight or those, you know, digital maps.
4: Right.
6: They're all populated there as long as you've done the update.
4: Well, yeah. there's still a good population that just wants to fly. I don't want any of that crap. Just, you know. And he's out there putting around his little biplane and doesn't realize he's right there on the edge of it.
6: That's part of the big sky theory, as we like to call it. Mm-hmm. I'm just going to hope, basically, and that's not really a good plan, but I'm going to hope that I'm not going to get in trouble. Basically.
4: Yeah.
6: So.
4: Yeah.
6: Yeah.
4: But doesn't work out so well.
6: Not always.
4: Too many questions to answer.
6: That's right.
5: But, of course, if you get busted in one of these things, there's even more questions answer. Yeah.
6: There's a lot more questions.
5: And yeah. And they look at you really funny, and they will make your life difficult.
4: This is going on your permanent record.
5: Yes.
4: Oh,
6: potentially.
4: No. Not
6: potentially.
4: That.
6: I'll let the authorities handle that part.
4: Yeah, right. Right.
5: You're just the eye in the sky.
6: That's right.
5: It's up to the authorities to figure out what to do from there.
6: Absolutely.
4: Well, I want to thank you for joining us. Can I call you Boat?
6: Absolutely. Absolutely.
4: Right.
6: Thank you so much for having me once again. I appreciate it.
4: No, not a problem. This is Digital Dave.
5: And I'm Fast Eddie.
4: And this is EAA Radio.
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7: Thank you for joining us on Course Correction. You have made it to Wednesday of AirVenture 2024, Hump Day! Although, it's kind of not quite Hump Day in the sense that we still got to get all the way to Sunday. All right, no one's following me on that. I'm Fareed Guillot. Welcome back. Many folks believe in angels. Our next guest will tell you that they are real. Angel Flight West is an organization that provides medical-related flight services to those in impossible situations and with limited resources. Here to tell us more about it is Mary Hunter, Development Director for Angel Flight West. Welcome.
8: Thank you.
7: Glad you're here.
8: Yes, I'm excited to be here with the Angel Flight team. We're honored to be here at AirVenture and on EA Radio today to raise awareness for public benefit flying and to get more volunteers involved.
7: Public benefit flying. That's I like it. I'm thinking, how do I describe this? But that is a wonderful way to put that out there, public benefit flying. So let's get into little details about the kind of passengers that you would help.
8: Yes, yes. Many people are located in rural areas. This is not emergent. So many people have reoccurring treatments, treating cancer and different afflictions. Some people don't have the specialty healthcare professionals in their area. So that's who makes up the majority of our passengers that we fly. We do also have about 30% of our passengers being children. So that's another really big area that we're trying to grow, the pediatric care, and trying to help facilitate more healthcare to that audience mm-hmm. for those families.
7: So, you know, obviously a lot of people are aware of like organ donor transport flights and, you know, people who are super critical, and so there's specialized aircraft for that. This is more volunteer pilots and things like that that they're offering their own aircraft.
8: Exactly, yeah. And Angel Flight West, we've been around for 41 years. We just hit over 100,000 missions this last year, and we do about 5,000 missions each year with 2,000 pilots right now serving and volunteering their time and covering all the costs of these flights. It's truly amazing.
7: Now, you may or may not know this, but do they operate under the ATC call sign MedFlight with their...
8: We actually have Angel Flight call signs. That okay. each pilot will use. Yeah.
7: Okay. Very good. So, because obviously that it may not be sort of emergency, it's not necessarily emergency care, but it is compassionate.
8: And, exactly. You know,
7: got it. So, tell us a story. Somebody you can share. You don't have to share names, but what are some of the kind of interesting flights that your pilots have done?
8: I mean, it's been amazing to see people that we've flown since they were children and now all the way in their 20s. Oh, sorry. So to see that journey and see those connections made between the passengers and pilots who will continue to sign up to fly that specific person to their treatment, that's always an amazing thing to see. As well as our summer camps, we do support many specialty needs summer camps. So kids, young burn victims, young cancer patients, those missions are one of our pilots' favorite to fly because they're loading up their aircraft with a bunch of kids going to camp, all nervous and jittery to make those connections, and then picking them up is like you meet a whole different kid, and mm-hmm. they've created these lifelong memories at camp because they were able to access it.
7: What are some of the training or requirements that you ask of your pilots?
8: So our requirements, and it's different for every Angel Flight depending on the area that you're with. So with Angel Flight West, we require 250 hours PIC. So that's really the major requirement. But mm-hmm. people can still sign up as volunteers under that level and then still get engaged and help with outreach. And we're building up some different potential mentorship programs, too, to help generate more attention with the younger new aviators coming into our community.
7: Right, right. Do the pilots who own their own airplanes, do they have to carry any additional insurance or things like that?
8: Yeah, yeah. We have insurance assurance levels, but we're also looking at how we can increase that as well for our pilots and hopefully get more people engaged that don't meet that. But it's really... most people already have the minimum set.
7: So you mentioned about 2,000 pilots. I was looking through the website, and you have a large staff. There's a lot of people on that staff. Is it like a 24-hour day operation? I mean, you're trying to provide something like that coverage?
8: Yeah, we have about 19 staff, so it's kind of smaller on the side, but then with the addition of all of our volunteers and our board members, it does become quite a large village that we're all working together. We do have 24-hour coverage when we always have somebody on call, essentially. Mm-hmm. So when you call into Angel Flight West, you will always speak with someone to help you. So that's a really nice piece.
7: Wow.
8: Yeah.
7: You've been here at AirVenture before. What are some of the reason you're here? You're also having a presentation at the same time. And so what are you presenting?
8: We're having a lot of meetings with all of our partners and sponsors and trying to build up and strengthen those relationships and just really increase the support and the awareness of this mission mm-hmm. and cause. So we're so grateful to our partners and all the volunteers here that keep Angel Flight West and public benefit flying part of your conversations this week. We had a really great forum presentation with Air Care Alliance yesterday. So thank you for everybody who attended that. And we'll just be around all week. So if you see us with the Angel Flight West hats or shirts, please come and say hi and ask how you can get involved.
7: Thank you for that. You're listening to EA Radio. I'm speaking with Mary Hunter, Development Director for Angel Flight West. And I'd also like to bring in Jim Hessman, who is the president of the Air Care Alliance and also on the board of Angel Flight West. Welcome, Jim.
9: Good morning. I'm not on the board.
7: Oh, you're not. Okay.
9: But it is an outstanding board of directors.
7: Oh, that's right. You're a pilot who does support.
9: I am an Angel Flight West pilot, right?
7: Yeah. So tell me some of your experiences.
9: Well, I'm based out of Phoenix, and I've been aware of Angel Flight West for years. They're one of the best-run organizations that are part of Air Care Alliance. There's one woman I've flown, she and her family, out of El Paso, Texas. And actually, it's easier for them to get to El Paso from there to Phoenix than it is to Houston.
7: Right.
9: So they've been a great family, been able to take them a few times. And Mary's right. Once you develop a relationship with people, you stay with that, and you stay in contact with them. And it's great to see, hopefully, their recovery over time. It's a very rewarding experience being a volunteer pilot, and especially for Angel Flight West.
7: You talk about the organization covers the 12 Western states, but it also includes Alaska and Hawaii. So where are those 12 Western states? Where does the West start?
8: West of the Rockies.
7: That pretty much covers it all.
8: Mm-hmm.
7: So a lot of these pilots also kind of, you know, you need a range of aircraft because it's not like the Midwest where you can just, you know, you get up a couple thousand feet, you're not going to hit anything except some radio towers. Obviously you're going to need aircraft that can get in and out of higher altitude airports and such.
8: Yeah, we have a range of different aircrafts. So we really call upon those that have that capability when we are seeing that request. So we have specific kind of groups that we can call upon in our pilot base. Mm-hmm.
7: Do you talk to the pilots at all about like how to comfort the passengers and, you know, because there could be a possibility that they're dealing with an active medical issue and things like that, and you know, the extra challenge of the flight might be a little bit much for them.
8: Yeah, we go through an orientation process with each of our pilots that sign up, but also sometimes we have mission assistants that can join and help just comfort the passenger or make sure that the pilot can full focus on the flight. And other times, some of our passengers, like our children passengers, always have a parent with mm-hmm. them as well. So we brief both our pilots and our passengers of kind of proper safety requirements when flying.
7: Jim, what aircraft do you fly when you're providing these services?
9: I've got a Beech Bonanza F-33A, 1979. So it's a great airplane for this. And in the West, as Murray said, there's a lot of capabilities that these planes can do. The nice thing about Angel Flight West, if you feel any pressure to take a flight, don't, because they've got backup. So there's sometimes an anxiety with any group, no matter what part of the country it is. Mm-hmm. But they've got backup, so you never have to put that pressure on yourself. They've got a great relationship with Alaska Airlines to kind of come in and help out those patients when needed. So
7: you did talk about your corporate partners, but it's certainly your supporters that are businesses and other things. You talked about Alaska Airlines. Are there people like the fuel providers and other things like that also try to support the pilots?
8: Yeah, we have some partnerships with like Phillips 66 that provides a fuel discount, and we're trying to build up those different partnerships as well to provide more benefits to our volunteers when they sign up.
7: And so how can people, if you're in those Western states, or maybe you're not, and you just want to kind of participate from afar, what is a good way to get started?
8: Yeah, just head over to angelflightwest.org and sign up as a volunteer. And again, there's no pressure to fly a mission. There's no minimum per year. Sign up, get involved, and see what we're all about.
7: Go ahead, Jim.
9: And if you're not in the West and you live in the Midwest or the East, go to the aircarealliance.org website. Mm-hmm. Tell us who you are, what you're interested in, where you live, and we'll hook you up with a similar type of great group anywhere else in the country.
7: You know, I'm glad that you brought that up, because as I was typing in Angel Flight West, I saw some other Angel Flight affiliates. So I know that a friend of mine was really involved in a group down in Florida and did a lot of flying in that area, especially with some hurricane relief and things like that. So it's not necessarily just medical issues. It's also sometimes people are stuck somewhere, and these particular this network can really help people.
9: Yeah. Yeah. There are a number of different categories of charitable aviation. This is probably the most prominent one, medical transport, but there's disaster relief, there's a pet relief, animal
7: pilots
9: rescue.
7: Pilots and paws, yeah.
9: Pilots and paws, yeah. So there's a lot of different groups that do different things. So,
7: anything else you'd like to communicate about Angel Flight West before we go?
8: Just really happy to be here, and hopefully we have a lot more pilots joining the fleet. So please check it out, and thank you so much, and enjoy the week.
7: Mary and Jim, thanks very much.
9: Thank you.
8: Thank you.
7: Mary Hunter, Development Director for Angel Flight West. This is EAA Radio.
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4: This is Digital Dave there.
5: And this is Fast Eddie, and we are totally believable.
4: That's right. And we are joined by Nancy Royer, I hope I pronounced that correctly.
10: You did well.
4: Of the Waco Museum. She's Grand Poobah Executive Director.
5: The Grand Poobah?
4: Grand Poobah, yes.
5: Does that say that on a little label?
4: That's her desk plaque right there.
10: I'm going to get that printed. I've never heard that, but you're going to have to spell it out for me.
5: It's Poobah.
4: Yeah, nice. Capital P, capital B, right?
5: Yeah, there you go.
4: Waco Museum is a neat little museum. I had the opportunity to visit on a lark a few weeks back, and I loved it. And talk to us about Waco in general. First off, Waco, that's kind of an odd name.
10: Well, as we say, Waco rhymes with taco because we get people who obviously say Waco, like Texas. And Waco Aircraft printed a shirt last year that said, Waco, a place in Texas. It was all phonetically Waco, the airplane, Waco, the pilots that fly them.
5: That's about right.
4: That's good. That's really good. Now, I remember seeing there was the docent explaining there was a poster. There's a local Native American tribe.
10: Yes.
4: And there's like a version of Waco that you guys say?
10: Yeah, it was a war cry from the Indians in that area, Huwaco, and before they would go out to battle. And then that was kind of adopted when the pilots would come and fly their Wacos. But Weaver Aircraft Company decided to make the pronunciation Waco based on that Indian war cry.
4: Okay, there you go.
5: That works.
4: Now, somebody was saying 100th anniversary of Waco this year?
10: Yes. 100th anniversary coming to Detroit. Now, 1919 was when the Cootie, the first aircraft, was made. But they really didn't go into production until they came to Detroit in 1923. So they were located in northern Ohio and made a move to be closer to surplus parts near Wright Patterson Air Force Base.
4: Okay.
10: And because they got a strong supporter from the area around Troy and Tip City. So when that money became available, they moved towards the money, they moved towards the parts. And that's what brought them to our small town. And then they were the number one employer of people in that area, like a six county area for years and years.
4: Okay, so the airplane design is actually post-World War I then. I never really thought about that. You're saying the first ones flew in 1919, 1923, went into production.
10: Right.
4: Okay, so that's post-World War I.
10: That's correct. So.
4: And they are still in production today.
10: Yeah, so I represent the museum, the historic part, but Waco Aircraft has a booth here, and they are producing the YMF-5. The museum is actually located inside the Waco Aircraft booth, so you can see and get the history and purchase one on your way out the door all at the same time.
4: Okay, I got $20. What do you think?
5: I was hoping they'd take a credit card.
10: They do take credit cards. I'm sure they do.
4: You better have a big limit.
5: Not a problem.
4: So you've got some very cool displays. One of the displays I thought was really cool was the airplane with the Pepsi cup on the propeller. You got to explain that.
10: Okay. So that was Harold Johnson, the flying mayor of Marin. But every day that particular airplane would fly in the Kings Island air show called the Red Baron and Snoopy Show. And so that aircraft probably has more hours on it than any Waco, but that show flew in the, I think, believe 1970s, late 1970s, early 1980s. And one day people were kind of making fun of Harold, who was drinking out of that waxy old cup that Coke used to make. And they were like, well, where's your spinner? And so he dumped his Coke and put it up on the where the spinner would be and actually flew with it on there. So it stayed on there for, you know, for years and years and is still there on our airplane that sits in the museum.
4: Yeah, I saw that and I'm like, what the? I thought maybe a visitor was messing with the airplane and stuck it on there, you know?
10: No, no, no. It was placed there by Harold Johnson himself. And people come to our museum to see that aircraft.
4: Well, that's a beautiful aircraft. A very compact museum, but a lot of cool stuff in there. You had an airplane. It's right outside the office. It's partially restored. Apparently, it belonged to someone, and then it started to get restored, and then things happened.
10: Yeah, so it came to us as a donation, and it is a YKS, and so a cabin model. And we decided to leave it uncovered so that people can see what it looks like underneath. Now, they can still, you know, climb up the stairs and get in it and set it in it for a photo op. But it's just a real good opportunity for them to see what exists under the fabric.
4: And how old is that airplane?
10: Oh, boy. I think that one's a 1934, wow. 36 maybe. I've forgotten so exactly.
4: Old.
10: But, yeah.
4: It's old enough to drink.
10: It's older than me.
4: Yeah.
5: Wait a minute. It is not old. It is seasoned.
4: It's so, yes.
10: Seasoned. Yes, that's it. So.
4: And you are? No, you're just old.
5: That's it. grumpy, too.
4: So do you get a lot of visitors? You're kind of, I don't know if you're well known in the museum circuit. I thought it was definitely worth the trip.
10: Oh, it is. And we've got a brown sign on the highway. So, and we're just north of Dayton. I mean, when we fly out of our grass strip, we're just under the Dayton, the shelf of Dayton airspace. So it's a good location, not far from 70-75 as far as visitors coming. And we're expecting a ton of visitors this year. So in September, the third weekend in September, 15th through 17th, is our 100th anniversary fly-in. And we are shooting to get 100 WACOs on our grounds.
4: Well, how many are still registered?
10: Well, we're still registered 770, but I'm going to assume about half of those are flying. You know, a bunch of them are in projects. And as part of our 100th anniversary, that's one of the things we're trying to track. We're trying to get a hold of all WACO owners so that we can know whether that is in restoration or whether it's flyable. So that's been part of our mission here at Oshkosh this year, and the entire year we were at Sun and Fun doing the same thing. So we want to track with those owners. We also want to get 100 aircraft on the ground. So we're in the 70s somewhere. So if you know an owner, send them our direction. We're at wacoairmuseum.org, or if they're on the grounds, certainly we want them to come by the booth.
4: Oh yeah, definitely. So come to the museum, come to the fly-in. They've got hot dogs.
10: I do want to give a shout out to our sponsors that are on the ground, WACO Aircraft, of course, as well as Hartzell Propeller and National Aviation Heritage Area.
4: Wow. How many WACOs a year do they produce?
10: The manufacturers in Battle Creek, I would say, are doing 1 to 2 a year, probably.
4: Okay. So not a high volume, but definitely cool airplane.
10: Definitely a cool airplane.
4: And who knows, what is the YMF, UPF, YKS?
10: Oh, my goodness.
4: Where do they come up with this?
10: The alphabet soup of WACO. Yeah. So the first letter, it's changed over the years, so whatever I tell you is going to be wrong for any given year. But generally, one letter designates the engine type, one letter designates the fuselage type, and one letter designates the wing type. But Clayton Bruckner, the owner back in the day, would start down a path and use that for a short time before he would change up the way he wanted to do the designations and change them again. So it's convoluted.
4: Yeah, because I thought they were producing the UPF-7. But no,
10: they're producing the YMF-5,
4: is probably the same airplane, you know, except for underneath the covering.
10: It's a different engine, and the wing type is different. It's easier to get in a UPF 7 than a YMF 5, actually.
5: Oops. Now, during World War II, Waco made the gliders, too, didn't they?
10: They did, and those were designed right there in Troy, Ohio, though they were produced in 11 different places. There were over 1,000 produced in Troy, Ohio. So, again, you see why it was so important to the community to keep the factory there. They wanted to keep it there because of massive amount of people. It was jobs. And that building today sits about 2 miles from the museum, and that's Collins Aerospace now, Wheels and Brake Division. So it has remained in aviation.
5: Well, that's cool.
10: And thanks, Collins Aerospace. They are the number one supporter of our aviation program for youth as well.
5: Do you have a plane on a stick for them in front of the building, like you should?
10: Oh, man, no. But they do have the flight simulator lab in our new learning center building that we're building right now.
5: Okay. Very, very cool. As part of the collection, do you happen to have one of those gliders on display?
10: We have pieces of the glider, right, but our hangars are not big enough to hold one of those. But you can see it just south of us at the Air Force Museum, also part of the National Aviation Heritage Area.
5: Yep. Now, I did not know, but I think they could transport a Jeep in one of those gliders?
10: Yeah. They can.
5: That's pretty impressive.
10: They can.
5: I thought they were strictly troop. No, they could carry a limited amount of equipment. Right, right. It's, you know, everything except an engine. Well, the idea was to get them aloft, towed by a C-47, get them into the combat area of the C-47, cut them loose, go back, they land, win the war.
4: Right.
5: Which is what they did.
10: Which they did.
4: Yeah, and but they forgot to tell the guys, oh, yeah, there's no ride home. So you better win.
10: Yes, absolutely.
4: Well, it's a fantastic little museum. Definitely worth the trip. I love it. It's got a nice little grass strip out back. Ugh.
10: Yes.
4: You got to go fly. I got to get out there when they're giving rides.
10: Yeah, we'll come to the 100th anniversary then.
4: Okay, and where are you again on the field here?
10: We are located on Celebration Way inside of the Waco aircraft display, and you can find Waco Air Museum inside there.
4: Very good. I want to thank you for joining us. We've been speaking with Nancy Royer, Executive Director of the Waco
10: Museum. What's the word again? What am I printing?
5: Poobah,
4: yes.
10: Grand Poobah.
4: Yes.
10: Thank you.
4: Yes, all right. This is Digital Dave.
5: And I'm Fast Eddie.
4: And this is EAA Radio.
3: Here's one from AirVenture Oshkosh 2022.
4: This is Digital Dave.
5: I'm Fast Eddie. Oh, wait a minute. Better yet, I'm Fast Eddie.
4: No, that wasn't better yet at all.
5: Oh, shut up.
4: Wait, turn the creepy control down.
5: Yeah, really.
4: Anyway, joining us is Mr. Brian Soper from the NTSB.
11: Oh, always that ominous sound when we talk about the NTSB.
4: That's right. You know, you're like right up there when someone says, call the tower.
5: Yeah.
11: Yeah, you're not helping our case any.
5: Were we supposed to? Uh-oh.
11: Well, you know, we want to be on the same side, believe it or not.
4: Okay. And you guys get involved usually when we only hear you getting involved after.
11: Yeah, unfortunately, that's pretty much how it goes for us. Whenever we have, whenever we're coming in, it seems to be after an unfortunate event, and then people are always like, "Hey, it was nice to meet you. I hope I never see you again."
4: Yeah, yeah, really. Thanks for helping out, but go away.
11: Yeah,
5: yeah, really.
4: You guys are charged with investigating all sorts of things.
11: Yep, all commercial for aviation, civil transportation, or civil aviation accidents all across the nation. So.
4: If I have an off airport landing and I smash my plane up, but nobody's hurt. Do you guys get involved in that?
11: Oh, sure, we do.
4: Oh, darn. Yeah.
11: Well, we still need to know what happened and why you smashed your plane up, right?
4: Okay.
11: So, what comes out of that can help somebody else not do the same thing, right? And that's the objective for us.
4: Okay, that sounds good to me. I'll buy that.
11: Yeah.
5: Well, the way it works is something blows up on the airplane or craps out on you. And the next thing you know, you're on the air calling the controller. All right. What happens then with the controller and everything?
11: And that's exactly right. So what happens then is, so during a true emergency, if you declare an emergency, anybody who has declared an emergency can probably attest to the fact that it changes the level of control. It changes the atmosphere altogether. The focus is on you. The priority becomes you. We will move other traffic. We will land other traffic. We will pay attention to you throughout that whole entire evolution. And it's important during that time is just clear, concise communication. You know, we're not worried about phraseology and things like that at that point. We're trying to get you on the ground safely so we can have a discussion about what happened and get you fixed up and on your way. So, I think that's probably one of the things. And the apprehension of pilots to declare an emergency is the real key thing I'd like to, you know, in our presentation later
4: today. I was just
11: going to
4: ask you about that. Two things arose in my brain, which is kind of amazing. I've declared an emergency. I have a successful landing on an airport because you guys did everything you could and got me there. No damage, no injuries. Right. Is that the end of the NTSB involvement with that incident, or are we still going to have a talk?
11: It really depends. For the NTSB, generally, not necessarily. We won't get involved. If you made it on the ground safely and everything's fine, then that's good. But in the event that there was an air traffic involvement that might have been an incident or something like that, that we might take a look at what happened with that. We do look at air traffic control involvement in emergencies, you know, their reaction, how they work the traffic and how they prioritize. So, the real thing is there's kind of a weird relationship. There's a apprehension on both sides. So you have an apprehension of the pilot not wanting to declare an emergency on the air, but you also have an apprehension by air traffic controllers sometimes that don't want to get in the cockpit and declare an emergency for you, even though they have the authority to do so. So sometimes in my investigations and what I'm able to see from the backside is we go in after the fact and everything is forensic in nature, and often we find here were two people that were very engaged and talking to each other, but they were talking around what was really going on, and nobody ever really got across that there was an emergency or an emergency situation, and it ended up in tragedy, right? Whereas if somebody would have just said, I can't see anymore, I'm not VFR, I'm no longer VFR, you know, like I can't see, that changes everything. Or the words, I need help, I'm telling you, it will get every controller's attention across the nation. There isn't one that I know that it won't completely change the way you start getting controlled in that at that time. So,
4: okay, so yeah, the pilot apprehension and pilot reluctance, I guess, is a word. Let's look at the opposite end of the spectrum. Can you get in trouble for declaring an emergency and then after you're on the ground, somebody comes along and says that wasn't really an emergency?
11: Absolutely not.
4: Okay.
11: That's not going to happen.
4: So, like, I'm just freaking out up here.
11: No.
4: For whatever reason.
11: No. And if, you know what? And that happens. There is a panic moments for some people, especially younger, low-time pilots, right? They get in a panic situation, something they haven't done. And they may get on the ground, and their flight instructor may talk to them afterwards and go, that was not an emergency. It was an emergency to him. And if it's an emergency to you and you're behind the stick and got your hands on the stick, it's an emergency.
4: Okay. And that's all there is to it?
11: Absolutely.
4: No questions.
11: Absolutely right.
4: Okay.
5: Well, that's right. Good to know, because a lot of pilots are very reluctant. You know, they think, is that engine really running rough, or is it my imagination? Now, I've experienced that. It just seems as soon as you get out over water, is that engine running right?
11: No, you're absolutely right. That's why I say I had so many accidents we investigate, and on the back end we find that very thing where they don't really get to the meat of what's happening. They talked around it a lot. Well, we're going to troubleshoot. Are you declaring an emergency? No, not right now. We're just going to take a look and see what's happening. And
4: no, I'm sorry. My response is going to be, hell yeah.
11: It is. There's a real reluctance. And I mean, hey, pilots are prideful people, and so are our traffic controllers. And, you know, nobody wants to be the one that, does that sometimes, and they think they can figure it out or get it under control or make it work. And unfortunately,
4: I would be like, hey, can you guys send somebody up here to give me a hand?
5: Yeah,
11: that's what we're there for, too. I wish more people would, looking at all these, I wish more people would reach out to air traffic.
4: Okay, let's talk chain of events.
11: Sure.
4: They say so many incidents are seemingly unrelated things that happen that all add up to a chain that leads to some sort of an incident.
11: Oh, of course.
4: What are the common ones that you see that are easily preventable?
11: Something that jumps right out to me and one of the, you know, backgrounds of why we're doing this one is weather, weather encounters, right? VMC to IMC, is just constant all the time. The pilot continues in to think, okay, well, I can still see kind of, I'm just going to keep bouncing around. And then pretty soon they're not, they no longer can, and they're afraid to talk to air traffic control at that point because now I'm somewhere where I shouldn't be.
4: Right, and they know it. Oh, right? Oh my God, I screwed up big time.
11: If I say it, they're going to be waiting for me on the ground, and really that's not it, but wouldn't that be better anyway if they were just waiting for you on the ground?
4: Exactly.
11: Okay, so so that's the key. But something that happens very early on, yes, absolutely, can kind of initiate that chain of events that steps you right down to where the next thing you know, you're in a much more serious situation.
4: So. Right, right. I've actually seen out cutting the grass.
11: Yeah.
4: I've seen GA guy go screaming by at a couple of thousand feet, right heading for a squall line.
11: Yeah.
4: And I'm like, I don't think it's a really good idea. And then 5 minutes later, you see him running back the other way.
11: Absolutely. Absolutely. I wish more would turn around.
4: Yeah. Well,
5: you know, with today's navigation aids and everything, and as good as they are you still handling a significant number of lost pilots?
11: Yeah. I mean, when you say lost, I mean, pilots that are disoriented, pilots that don't know exactly where they are. We're still having wrong surface landings regularly. Are you kidding me?
4: Wrong airport.
11: Really? Wrong airport.
4: Oops.
11: Wrong airports. Wrong surface landings and wrong airport landings. They happen on a much more regular basis than you would like to think.
5: I can't believe that with all the programs and the electronic flight books and everything.
4: Hey, there's a lot of guys, but there's a lot of guys out there that just want to get in a little airplane and burn a few holes in the sky and don't want to deal with all the traffic control and the navigation and all that stuff. And
11: hey, it's not just the GA pilots in that. We're talking about commercial pilots landing on the wrong runway, landing at the wrong airport
4: with airliners.
11: Still, past 2020, we're having this with an airliner, which is.
4: I mean,
11: the most equipped airplane that we
4: right,
11: can,
4: and theoretically it can fly itself absolutely. Right to the gate. Okay,
5: well, there you have it. Seems to me to be like a programming error. You're programming the GPS system or your inertial navigation. You enter a wrong key, kaboom! You're a couple hundred miles off course.
11: Well, you would think so, and you would think that would be easily notable, right? But I mean, I recently just launched on one that was a wrong runway landing, and they went all the way through to landing. The runways are over a mile apart. The one is the 4,000 feet less in length.
4: Oops.
11: And a commercial airliner landed on
4: it. I can just see the guy landing. Okay, welcome to Honolulu. Why is there snow on the ground?
5: Yeah,
11: that's absolutely right. That's what happens. It's like, wow, they because they have the expectation bias too, right? And they talk themselves out of it. You know, oh, the ILS is knocking us to the left. Nope, I can see runway lights. That's it. That's where we're going. And so,
4: wow,
11: that happens.
4: Okay, another reason.
5: Yeah, no kidding.
11: Talk to air traffic.
4: Yes,
11: We'll help you out.
4: I'm up here. Where's the runway? Yeah. Can you move the airport to the right a little bit?
5: I was going to say, do you interface a lot with military pilots?
11: Certainly.
4: And
11: certainly.
4: They do that too?
11: Oh, yeah. Yeah.
4: We're all human.
11: We're all human. That's right. It happens to everybody. But, yeah, I mean, my background is military. I did 24 years in the Navy before I came here as an air traffic controller. So,
4: So you have seen it all.
11: Absolutely.
5: Anybody? Well, did anybody buzz your tower by any chance?
4: Yeah, after the pattern was full. Yeah, I'm sure.
11: No.
4: So you, I would ask for a funny story, but I don't know if we have that kind of time.
11: No, I understand.
4: So, he's thinking there aren't any funny stories.
5: Oh yes, there are
11: lots of funny stories.
4: Yeah,
5: the military is rife with them. Let me tell
11: Absolutely.
5: you.
11: Absolutely.
4: And what was your call sign?
11: I didn't have a call sign. I'm not a pilot. I'm an air traffic controller.
4: That's true, but they didn't call you like Squawky
11: just,
4: or.
11: They just call me Fat Boy.
4: That works.
5: I can think of
4: funny,
5: a lot
4: they,
5: worse.
4: They call
5: ones.
4: Me that too. Well, you're still you've been with the NTSB obviously since military, or
11: yeah. So I retired in 2010, came directly to the NTSB just a few months later. So I've been here for a little over 10 years, I guess.
4: Wow.
11: Yeah.
4: Very good. Very good.
11: A little over 11, I guess. Yeah.
4: That's good. And done a lot of air traffic controlling and things related since.
11: Sure. Well, no more air traffic control since I've been in the NTSB. Now I just now take
4: just,
11: a look at how they're doing
4: you
11: business.
4: You just look over their
11: That's
4: shoulders.
11: Right.
4: Yeah, and they're like, oh, no, not him again. They don't like to see you any more than us pilots do you?
11: Yeah, I seen the NACA guys leaving just a minute ago.
4: Yeah, that's
11: and
4: gonna,
11: they're like, oh.
4: Yeah, right.
11: Nobody.
4: You get a complex,
11: they don't
4: you?
11: Want. They don't want eye contact, you know.
4: Oh, no, it's him again.
5: Wait, you're telling me there's a little bit of rivalry between the NTSB and NACA?
11: Oh, it's not really rivalry. Actually, surprisingly enough, we're super close. Collaborative. I mean, we work really great with them folks, especially in the last 5-6 years. It's just that relationship has gotten a ton better. We're accomplishing
4: now.
11: A
4: if I asked the controller, that, would he say the same thing?
11: Oh, you know what? I think they would at the end of the day. Yeah. But are we competitive throughout? Absolutely. We have fun with that, and I mean that's what you got to do to stay sane in this business.
4: Yes, yeah, it is
12: very much so. Where can we find you on the field?
11: I'll be in the Federal Pavilion, and I believe it's Hangar D, right?
4: Okay.
11: So we're over there, and I'll be in and out. I have a presentation later today at 2:15. We're going to do a few case studies about a few airplanes that unfortunately ended in a bad way, but hopefully we'll be learning lessons for others to not repeat the same things, and we'll talk about what you need to do to communicate with air traffic and keep yourself from getting in that situation.
4: All right.
11: And that's at 2:15 today, and I think tomorrow I think I have one earlier in the day, like around 11:15. So
4: okay.
11: Today's is in the Federal Pavilion, though.
4: All right. Well, we've been speaking with Brian Soper of the NTSB, the normally tiny, smelly bagel. I don't know. All right. This is Digital Dave.
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7: In studio with us now is Tuff Dudek, Ant Lucien, his partner, flying partner, who set out to be the first to fly a gyroplane across the Atlantic, an 8,639 nautical mile journey. How are you?
13: I'm fine, thanks.
7: Yes, are you still able to walk after all that time?
13: Yes, we are. Yes, we are. It's not a big deal.
7: Yeah. So, where did you start? Where was the starting point?
13: The starting point is in France.

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1: Paper, and I stay 1 week in Kulusuk, the east part of Greenland. And but it's okay. It's not so difficult to have permission.
2: Okay. What aircraft? It's a gyroplane, but specifically, what model of gyroplane did you have?
1: The choice is Argon GTL. It's an aircraft made in Poland by Manufaktura Lotniska. And it's only this gyro. It's only with this gyro it's possible to cross the Atlantic with two people.
2: Uh-huh.
1: Because it's not the first time a gyro crossed the Atlantic. Two people do before, but in a tandem with two people is the first time. And we need a strong gyroplane, and we need a space for take everything we need about security and about gas.
2: So you needed fuel.
1: Yes.
2: You needed safety equipment in case you had to ditch.
1: Yes.
2: All of that, plus two people.
1: That's it.
2: And to cross, what was the longest water crossing?
1: It's about 500 kilometers, so it's in miles.
2: You don't have to translate. We'll let the people convert if you want. But
1: yes. In miles, in around 250 miles to maximum 300 miles.
2: Okay, which is pretty far in a gyroplane.
3: Yes, it is. Correct. I can confirm.
2: I noticed that on the fairing of the gyroplane shaft, you started to add flags.
3: Yes.
2: Every country?
3: That's it. Yes. We started from France, so you have all the flags. So France, UK, then Scotland, then Faroe Island, Iceland, Greenland, north of Canada, and then US.
2: I noticed you had a lot of cool pictures with people on the ground. What were some of the people that you met, and what did they say when you came in?
3: So the main maybe reaction is amazing.
2: Yeah.
3: So they are amazed, and most of the people have never seen a gyroplane before. So that was the first reaction. And on top of that, they were very helpful because the fueling and the refueling on the way was an issue for us. It was hard time for us sometimes.
2: Was it because of the type of fuel or?
3: No, it's just that because in some part of the world, you can land in the airfield, but they don't do the refueling. So you have to find gas by yourself. So sometimes, it can be difficult.
2: What was the engine that was in the gyroplane?
1: It's a Rotax 915.
2: Okay. All right. So it's a relatively well-known engine that, you know, at least there's some consistency that you can probably easily find some fuel.
3: Yes.
2: Did you end up staying at hotels, or some people welcome you into their homes and things like that?
1: A lot of people invite, and we sleep in the house of the people on the... Yes, it's easy to find.
3: We mainly stay in hotels. We mainly stay in the hotels. But as Tuff say, there are really many people wanted to help us and take us in their home. So it was quite easy.
2: Oh, it must have been wonderful to meet all these different people.
3: Yes, I think that on top of the trip and flying, maybe it's the main character of this journey is to meet people. So it was very nice. I think that it's the same for Tuff.
1: Yes, it's a very important part of the trip. Meet people on the learn about people, about the country, about the place, about everything.
2: Let's talk a little bit about the choice of the route. Did you kind of follow what's known as the Blue Spruce route or things like that? Or did you just kind of have to make up your own based on your aircraft's abilities?
3: So I think that maybe the first idea of Tuff was to follow this one. But we had to take in consideration our own range. Okay. So he made some little adjustments regarding this typical route.
2: I noticed it kind of went north once you crossed over from Greenland to Canada.
3: Yeah.
2: You kind of looped up kind of north for a little bit.
3: Yes.
2: To get Nord.
3: Yeah, and the shorter cross.
2: Mm-hmm. Wow, very good. One thing I noticed, this is when I did a little bit of research a while ago, and I was just reminded of this. You stopped in Sault Ste. Marie.

0: and
1: Sainte-Marie,
0: is Sanderson Field, and just west of there, 20 miles, is I have a cabin. And so I said, oh, this is very fair. If I had known, I would have made some... I would have met you.
1: Okay.
0: Yeah, I mean, I found out about it too late, but that's my own fault. But yeah, so I felt like, wow, that's cool. That came on through. What did you think of Upper Michigan in that area?
1: It is different. There are different rules. But at the end of the day, it was quite easy.
0: Yeah.
1: You know, we were not just aware about the rules here, but the customs were very friendly with us. They helped us a lot. So it was quite easy.
0: Even though the guy, he kind of...
1: Yeah.
0: he's a frowning in the picture, but, you know, like, that's an American customs guy, if I ever know.
1: Yeah, but actually he was very nice.
0: Yeah. Yes.
1: Very, very nice.
2: Yes.
0: Well, and to tell you the truth, they're probably used to seeing that. There's a lot of cross-border that goes on there just because of all the vacationing. We're speaking with Tuff Dudek and his flying partner, Lucien, who flew a gyroplane from France all the way over to Oshkosh and arrived on July 14th, right?
2: Yes.
0: Right. Yeah. And so you've been staying in the area since then?
2: Yes.
0: Yeah. And what have you been doing all this time? Just kind of hanging out or it's...
1: We've stayed for 1 day here,
0: mm-hmm.
1: and then Tuff has some daughters. They came from France.
0: Okay.
1: So we meet them in Chicago, and then we stay in Chicago for 2 days. Then we came back here,
0: right?
1: And we're just enjoying the show here.
0: Oh, that's wonderful! And are you going to do any flying in the down at the Ultralight Farm for the show or anything? Are you doing a showcase or anything?
1: No, probably not. Because, you know, we have to be cautioned with the insurance. And we are not normally allowed to do shows with the aircraft for the moment.
0: Right.
1: So,
0: okay.
1: We just stay on the ground for the moment and enjoying the show.
0: Yeah. Have you had a lot of people come up and talk to you?
1: Oh, yeah, a lot.
0: Anybody else want to try and do that?
1: Yeah, they are, we've seen so many people dreaming about doing the same trip. And most of the people are quite amazed by the trip and the journey. So it's very nice, and they are very nice to us, very kind to us. So
0: now you are the gyroplane long distance gyroplane expert.
3: Yes, but yes, but the goal is only to it's not to do a Commandian Explorer.
1: It's not about the record or to be famous. Tuff, as you can see, is very humble.
0: Yes.
3: You know? I just want to come here and see the Oshkosh place.
0: Right.
3: It's just...
1: So just to sum up the story for Tuff, it was to come to Oshkosh. That's the main dream.
0: Right.
1: And after a while thinking about that, he said, I don't want to take a commercial plane. I want to do it by myself.
0: Okay? Wonderful.
3: It's only this world.
1: So now he's a happy man.
3: Yes.
0: So, what is your plan for going back? Is it going to be the same thing, or are you going to box it up and ship it? How are you going to do it?
1: We will take a normal commercial airplane, and the plan is to sell the aircraft here.
0: Oh, very good.
1: Yeah.
0: Oh, well, that's a good long-distance personal delivery.
1: Yes, sir.
0: For the airplane when you sell it. So, when you get back to France, what are you? What do you do normally? What are your jobs? Are you retired?
3: Yes, I stopped my job in the last year, and my new job is thinking about the next trip.
0: Right.
1: So Tuff was a farmer.
0: Yes, a farmer.
3: I'm
0: farmer
3: before.
1: Yeah. And I'm a trader, so nothing to do with aviation.
0: Right.
1: But I'm passionate by aviation and aircraft. So.
0: Well, Tuff, the original pilots were farmers. Way
1: yes.
0: back when. So you are a long lineage of that. Anything else you'd like to share about your trip that I didn't ask you?
1: It was just very nice people. We love meet so many people all over the world. The world is wonderful. So many places to have to be seen. And now just we are here to enjoy and want to thank all the guys from the organization here. And if the people want to come and check us on booth 900 in the Ultralight area, they are more than welcome. So let's enjoy now.
0: Booth 900 in the Ultralight area. Tuff Dudek and his flying partner Lucien flew 8,639 miles from France all the way to Oshkosh. Congratulations to both of you. Thanks for joining us.
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4: Here's an interview from 2023.
2: Here is Digital Dave.
4: And I'm Fast Eddie.
2: And joining us, Fast Eddie?
4: And we've got Danny Sims from our friends at the Friendly Aviation Agency. And we're going to talk about something that scares the heck out of pretty much every pilot out there. We're talking about icing.
2: Oh, like frosting your beer mug?
4: No. Everybody loves a frosted beer mug. But when your wings get frosted.
2: Oh.
4: Yeah, that's bad news. Good morning.
5: Good morning. I'm glad to be here.
2: Really?
5: I am. Exactly. You know, lots of times we get a bad rap and stuff. But, you know, we come out here and we let people know what we're doing, especially with aviation weather research. And I just can't tell you how many times our customers, the pilots and others, say, we appreciate what you're doing. Keep it up. And that's just it really is satisfying.
2: That is good. We're talking about icing now. Traditionally, we've always thought icing, clouds, only time. And we're finding out now that is not the case.
5: Well, we're starting to get reports of people who say, I'm not in the clouds, and I got icing coming up. And the first time I heard about that, it was a flight out in California. They talked about it, and I'm just like, that just can't be. And, you know, there must be some other explanation. But I was talking to a pilot earlier this week who experienced the same type of thing. And so we're in a situation most likely, and this is something we'll have to investigate further, but most likely you're very, very close to saturation, but just not close enough. And of course, the aerodynamic effects of the aircraft influence things, and it, maybe that's what it's doing, is it's just pushing it over just enough to cool it so that you do get that condensation forming. It's something that it just goes to show we don't have all the answers yet, and we're going to still continue. Our research needs to continue.
2: Now, the philosophy I was always taught was any icing is bad. So even just a light frosting is bad.
5: It depends on your aircraft and the capabilities. But, you know, if you're in an aircraft without any type of icing protection at all, yes, you need to deviate from it as quickly as possible, any of it at all. So it's aircraft dependent, and that's what it really comes down to. But that's why we certify to different levels, and that's what we're going to with the FAA.
2: Yeah, I see you've now identified different classes of icing, if you want to call it that. Your research is also aimed at predicting where icing and when icing will occur?
5: Exactly. And that's the bulk of our research right now, is that prediction. We've had some products out for quite a few years. We, the FAA, developed them, passed them over to the National Weather Service. They operate and maintain for the prediction of icing. We give the probability. We try to give an indication of an intensity. Those products were, well, I'll say they were coarse as far as the spatial dimension. The technology that we have now, we're able to really fine-tune that. We can get down now to on the order of 2 kilometers, which is 3 kilometers, excuse me, grid spacing, which is just a little bit under 2 miles, which may not or may sound like that's a pretty good distance, especially with a GA aircraft. But compared to where we are, that's very, very fine resolution. And it enables us also to start modeling the actual mechanisms for ice production in the atmosphere. Whereas before, we'd look at temperature, we'd look at relative humidity as an example, and we'd just say, hey, if you're close, if it's below freezing and you're humid, you got a chance for icing. Now we're able to fine-tune that, and that's where we're going.
2: Okay, and is this real time? In other words, I'm flying, I start getting ice. Can you reliably say, well, if you just deviate to this heading, in 3 miles, you'll be clear?
5: Unfortunately not. It's a prediction that's looking out in time.
2: Okay.
5: We have a product where we take in things to give you a diagnosis. That's only up to date once an hour. So, yeah, unfortunately, we don't have something real time. So it really comes back to the pilot. If you, the first indications you see of ice buildup, you need to do something. Don't wait.
2: Okay. As a pilot, where would I expect the first occurrence of icing on my aircraft to be? Windscreen, propeller, wing? Where should I be looking?
5: Yeah, the windscreen's a good one. Any type of appendage that might be on the aircraft itself, whether it's an antenna or anything like that, wipers. You know, the windows are oftentimes a very, very good indication. You may not be able to see your wings themselves, but if you can, that leading edge, very, very important. Those types of things. Those
2: okay.
5: Sharp surfaces.
2: Right, where the airflow deviates.
4: I was in a Bonanza flight one time in February. we were at about 3,000 feet in the clouds, and we started picking up ice on the wing strikes, the little panels. We saw ice there, and also we're picking it up on the windshield. And about the time I saw it, my pilot friend got a hold of ATC and deviated. But that's the first time, and hopefully the only time, I ever get to see airframe icing. It was quite concerning.
5: Mm-hmm, mm-hmm.
2: And I guess when you're asking for a deviation, you should say why.
5: Exactly. Let them know why. I'm picking up icing. What's the best thing? You know, traditionally, it's sometimes you want to go up to get out of it. You get into colder conditions or get out of the clouds, get down into something below the freezing level. So those types of things. But yes, definitely let them know I'm picking up icing. I want to get out of it.
2: It says here that you're using radar and satellite technology now to look for areas that are going to be, you know, yeah. Likely. That's the word I couldn't think of.
5: Exactly. And that's what we're doing. We ran a field program just a couple years ago, working with our partners in Canada. And we collected a tremendous amount of data. We've gone back now, and our friends at NOAA have recently, in the past couple of years, released weather satellites that have a lot more capabilities. They're able to see things that we couldn't see before using IR channels, visible channels. And we can take those products and give and differentiate what's going on at the cloud. Is it frozen or is it liquid water? And if it's liquid water, how big are those drops? Because we haven't touched upon it, but the larger the drop, the greater the hazard. So we're bringing that information now in that we didn't have before. And those satellites are very, very fine resolution in the spatial dimension. For radar, and this is weather radar itself, mm-hmm. we were using just a composite picture. Now we're looking at the radar in the vertical itself, giving a more complete structure of the atmosphere. Because if you got precipitation, you got water drops. And then you combine that with your knowledge of where the freezing level is. If you're in an environment where you're below freezing and the radar is telling you got precipitation drops, i.e., there's an icing threat there.
2: Okay.
4: Well, now, another point about icing, are you worried about carburetor icing as well?
5: We haven't been working on that, but that continues to be a source of impact and of accidents.
2: Sure.
5: So we've been focused on the structural icing itself. But that carburetor icing and those impacts can be just as insidious. So again, that's probably areas where future research. But no, we have not been focused on that.
4: So you're just strictly structural icing.
5: Structural at this point.
2: You just said something that piqued my interest. You said larger drops are more dangerous. Why is that? Is it because there's just more moisture available?
5: The larger drops, when they hit upon, say, the leading edge of a wing, mm-hmm. they won't freeze upon impact. They will hit and run back.
2: Oh.
5: And so let's say you got boots, pneumatic boots. You activate those boots, they get rid of that buildup on the leading edge. If it hits the wing and runs back and then refreezes, you get a ridge
2: right.
5: on the top of your wing. You can't get rid of it with your boot. And that ridge is going to interrupt that aerodynamic flow.
2: Okay.
5: That's why the large drops are more of a hazard.
4: Okay. Is the FAA actively pursuing methods of de-icing airplanes? I know they've got the weeping leading edge. They've got boots. Are there any other options that the FAA is exploring?
5: I don't know of the options of that. I do know that the FAA is working on the de-icing of aircraft itself. That's another branch that we have that's at our technical center in Atlantic City, New Jersey, that's working on it. I'm aware of what they're doing, but I would just be speculating said in it. But the answer is, yes, we are doing things. I'm not the one that could be able to tell you about that.
2: Right.
5: Yeah.
2: In the vernacular, not my job, man.
4: Not my job, man. Yeah. Now, I've seen pictures of the FAA trying to simulate airframe icing upstairs. They have an airplane with a sprayer on it, and then there's another airplane, that's right smack in the middle of that. That's got to be dicey flying.
5: Well, that's your certification, oftentimes how that's done. But yeah, dicey
2: that's
5: flying.
2: That's the best way to do it.
5: It's the best way to do it, exactly. You have to see how the aircraft's going to react.
4: Do you guys ever try to simulate icing conditions in, say, a wind tunnel?
5: Yes. Yes, that happens also.
2: Mm-hmm. That's less expensive.
4: And
5: a little bit safer.
4: Yeah. I'd say a lot safer.
2: Yep, yep. About, on average, and I don't even know if this is your purview, how many icing incidents, significant icing incidents per year are there?
5: So, the NTSB provides us that information. It's very good. We tend to have maybe half a dozen a year. But the fatalities are holding constant, 4 to 5 fatalities a year,
2: okay,
5: due to structural in-flight icing. And, you know, no, any fatality is just not acceptable.
2: Right. So icing bad, do something about it.
4: Yeah.
2: Call somebody, get a deviation, get out of that area.
5: Exactly.
2: Turn around.
5: Exactly.
4: Pretty much.
2: Yeah.
5: Do something.
2: Yes.
5: Do something. Don't wait.
2: Then don't assume it's going to go away.
5: Yeah. It's not going away.
2: Yeah.
5: If you see it, do something.
2: Okay. Very good to remember. And it can affect practically any aircraft. I mean, obviously, any speed ranges don't really make a difference.
5: It actually does. The slower you're moving, the longer you're going to be in those conditions. So that's where speed comes into effect. And it is very aircraft independent. But, you know, if you're in it, the best thing is to get out of it.
2: Right. And let somebody know. Mm-hmm. All right. Well, I want to thank you for joining us. We've been speaking with Danny Sims from the FAA about icing. I'm Digital Dave.
4: And I'm Fast Eddie, all iced up at EAA Radio.
2: Oh.
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0: Welcome back to Course Correction. I'm Fareed Gio. We ask our veterans to do some pretty dangerous jobs that are both physically and mentally demanding. After their service, many have both physical and mental injuries that last for years. In the last 2 decades, with the prolonged conflicts that the United States have been involved with, the military has slowly been trying to offer better mental health care during and after their service. However, those veterans that join the civilian aviation ranks and take jobs that require an FAA medical, as a result, a pitfall has developed, which has endangered careers over a bureaucratic conflict. Eric Vetro is an airline pilot, veteran, and a member of the Pilot Mental Health Campaign. He joins us now to talk about this somewhat niche issue that is becoming a real problem. Welcome.
7: Hey, thank you, Rita. It's a pleasure to be here today.
0: Yeah, so you were in the Army, correct?
7: Yes.
0: Yeah, tell us a little bit about your military story.
7: So I originally enlisted. I drove tanks back in 1994. In 1998, I received my commission as a second lieutenant in Army Aviation. Served a total of 26 years, 6 deployments overall, Afghanistan and Iraq. Flew the H-64 Alpha, Delta, as well as the Mi-17, Russian helicopter.
0: Right.
7: Did some advising
0: yes.
7: missions with the Afghan Special Operations Aviation.
0: I did love it's the Apache, right, that you flew, right?
7: Yes.
0: Yeah, so this is one of my favorite of the military helicopters. So
7: I'm a little biased, but I'd say it's my favorite as well.
0: Right.
7: And they have one here that I've been drooling over.
0: Yeah.
7: I miss it.
0: Tell me a little bit more about the Apache. What'd you like about it?
7: The mission. I mean, the Apache is a great platform, but overall, I love the mission.
0: Mm-hmm.
7: It's just it's a joy to fly, but being there, flying over our troops, being able to keep them safe, protect them from harm, has always been the greatest joy. That's been what has always brought me kind of a comfort and pleasure.
0: So you kind of had an Overwatch role in a sense.
7: We were able to, you know, be there when some of our soldiers, some of our men and women were in their worst hours. We were able to be there to help them out. So that was always what drew my passion.
0: So you moved on to the airlines. Did you also stay in the reserves for a while, or did you kind of separate cleanly?
7: I straight retired in 2020.
0: Mm-hmm.
7: I retired after 26 years of service.
0: And now you're with a U.S. airline.
7: Yeah.
0: Tell us a little bit about why you're passionate of this issue.
7: So mental health, it is something that happens. And the military has a stigma in and of itself. And unfortunately, that affects our aviation population even worse. Many within the military don't see treatment while we're in because of many stigmas. Some of them are personal, emotional, but also sometimes financial, legal. And many of them actually get that treatment when they get out of the military. Some of them don't realize that they have issues until they leave the military. And that's where the unfortunate pitfall comes in. You leave the military, you realize, you know, something's missing. Something's a little wrong. Something's a little off. Not necessarily dangerous, but my life isn't what it should be. And many of them, at point coming out of the military, will seek treatment. Unfortunately, for pilots, seeking treatment can have pitfalls in your career. Now, I will caveat it with this. Recently, following the ARC recommendations, the FAA has made some changes. They have made some changes to the AME guidelines, psychotherapy, talk therapy, as well as the PTS kind of flow chart. Mm-hmm. However, that information, bad news travels fast. Good news takes a little bit longer to travel.
8: Right.
7: So there is still a terrible stigma out there. And some of it has been exacerbated by the bureaucratic conflicts you've talked about.
0: Yeah, let's get a little detail, because we're kind of... my understanding, you can correct me on this, but my understanding is that the diagnosis that the military gives around, say, PTSD or some of the other... Mm-hmm. possible mental health conditions that they do that were given in the military by military doctors and the VA.
7: Yes.
0: When you translate that to the FAA diagnoses, it's different, and so therefore we have a somewhat large segment of civilian pilots who have military service where that diagnosis is suddenly bad when it was treated or treatable, or there was no issue when you're done with the military treatment.
7: So you don't, when you are in the military, you may not get a diagnosis. You might be going to the talk therapy, you might go to psychotherapy, seeing behavioral health, but you'll never hear the terms PTS, PTSD, adjustment disorder. You may never hear that. You're just talking to somebody and working through your issues, and you don't know. You've never heard those terms. You've never seen that diagnosis. You come out of the military, and even if you've never sought help, many veterans will come out with a diagnosis very unexpectedly and say, PTSD, where did this come from? Where did this happen? Even out of the military for 4 years now, I was at the VA 2 weeks ago for my shoulder pain. And a general practitioner, before we even started talking about my shoulder, was reading me a list of DSM questions. A general practitioner, mm-hmm. are you getting into the mental health aspect?
0: And the DSM is this protocol that the psychiatric community has come up with, and it's what FAA references. Sometimes they're a few versions behind, but yes, continue.
7: So here I am getting looked at for my shoulder, and now I'm getting questions about my mental health, and I'm like, oh my God, what if I answer the wrong thing, and now this general practitioner put something in my file, you know, I'm now nervous about that. Mm-hmm. Well, I'm here to have my shoulder looked at. But people will leave, and many of them will come out with a disability rating. I don't want to say a diagnosis, a disability rating. And those range from 0% to 100% and everything in between. So somebody could come out with a disability rating of 0%. And what those come is, how much does it impact your life? If you're at 100%, it impacts your daily life significantly. If you're at 50%, it impacts your life a good deal. If you're at 30%, okay, it's a moderate, but it's not really shutting you down. If you're at 0%, they're saying, okay, you have some of the markers, but you're doing fine now. It's not impacting. And the reason a VA does that is actually a good thing. They're actually taking care of veterans, because when we get that rating, it allows us services, not just now, but in the future. So what they're saying is, you're 0%. You have no limits now, but should it get worse in the future, our services are open to you. So it's actually a good thing for the veterans overall. But for veteran pilots, even something as low as 0%, you have to claim on your MedExpress, I have a disability rating for PTSD or social anxiety or whatever they've put on you. So now that, even though it's 0%, you have no effects in your life, you now have a rating that you have to disclose to the FAA. And the FAA has not been able to capture the nuances in those levels between 0 to 100%. You know, unfortunately to them, PTS is PTS, or PTSD is PTSD. Mm-hmm. Now, I will say, their new flow, I'm hopeful. I haven't seen people go through the new flow yet, but I'm hopeful that it will change some of that. But the unfortunate reality is the stigma is long-lasting, and that's something that we have to kind of get past.
0: You're listening to EA Radio. I'm speaking with Eric Vetro, who is an airline pilot, veteran, and a member of the Pilot Mental Health Campaign. And we were just talking in this area. So one of the reasons why, which just kind of reinforced the whole negativity that we look at this process, and that the FAA kind of waded in heavy-handedly and got a hold of a bunch of records and sidelined a bunch of veterans and kind of brought up all those old concerns again. And hopefully that's getting sorted out. What have you seen?
7: So I'm going to approach this very delicately because, I could never condone anybody falsifying a record. And absolutely. I think even the people who have done that are understand of what they did. Everybody should always be truthful and honest. Mm-hmm. But I think at the same time, it's very easy to be empathetic with the reason. These are no different than hundreds, if not thousands, of pilots are seeking treatment outside of insurance to do it. The only difference with the veteran population is they have access to our federal database through the VA. I'm not saying it's right, but it's easy to empathize with having to choose between a job or your mental health. Now, the unfortunate consequence of that is, yes, they have identified and removed dozens of pilots, but the stigma associated with that, it's a Pyrrhic victory for the FAA. While they have trapped a few dozen pilots, they have unfortunately sent several hundred underground. I cannot count the number of people I have heard and talked to and seen on forums or in person saying, if you want to fly after the military, do not seek treatment. That is the wrong answer. We should be encouraging them to get treatment early so they could get stable, so when they do separate, they are safe, healthy aviators.
0: That's wonderful. I think that's a very powerful statement because I think that you talked about the FAA kind of coming around a little bit on this. The military came out with something very recently just for their pilots that are in their system, that are active right now,
7: yes,
0: about how they're going to deal with people who are dealing with mental health to keep them flying.
7: I'm not 100% familiar, as I've been out for a few years. I have right. seen some of that. I have heard some of the chatter. I don't know all the details of it, but I think that is positive steps. And if the FAA, as well as the military service branches, can all do that, it'll be a positive step. But also us as pilots, we have to educate ourselves. We have to educate our fellow pilots, and we have to be part of that stigma. Everybody can be a part of defeating that stigma. We have to support our own pilots. We have to support our brothers and sisters out there.
0: I think the top line of that was your career will not be impacted if you disclose and get treated for mental health, and that they're going to try to keep it going. Do you have any recommendations for veterans on how they can move forward if they're kind of in this situation?
7: First off, this is a great career, but nothing is more important than your health. I recommend people to seek treatment early. Get ahead of it before it becomes a debilitating issue, before it becomes clinical depression. Simple psychotherapy with a proven record of stability, you probably will never see a special issue, you'll never see a down slip. Get ahead of it early.
0: If you want to hear more about Eric's story, and I will be joining this panel as well. There's a panel 2:30 on Friday, I believe, in Forum 7. And we'll be talking about our particular journeys in pilot mental health. Eric, thanks for joining us.
7: Thank you very much. I appreciate it.
0: Eric Vetro is an airline pilot, veteran, and member of the Pilot Mental Health Campaign. This is EAA Radio.
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2: This is Digital Dave.
4: And I'm Fast Eddie.
2: And who do we have?
4: We have Lauren Groff. I got that right, didn't I?
8: That's correct.
4: These are the people that happen to stop by after you have the icing. We're talking the NTSB.
2: Well, after it becomes an accident.
4: Yeah, hopefully it doesn't. But these are the people that are there figuring out what went wrong.
2: Now, you guys investigate every aviation accident?
8: Yes, actually. So good morning, first of all. The NTSB, we invest the mandate that we have from Congress, we investigate all civil aviation accidents, so no military, but U.S. civil aviation accidents, so everyone, and that's accident is actually defined in regulation, so it's anything with serious serious injury or greater, or substantial damage to the aircraft or greater, and we'll investigate all of those.
2: Okay, so that could be anything from me screwing up a landing and folding up gear and bending propellers and not getting hurt, though. But enough Correct. Damage to my airplane, Correct. You're going to ask questions.
8: Yeah, sometimes on those ones where it's gear and wingtips and things, they have to do a little bit of checking because you're right on the line. But that's kind of the low end. And then, of course, we're all aware of the more serious ones.
2: Yeah.
8: But, so in addition to aviation in the U.S., mm-hmm. we also support we support foreign investigations of U.S. equipment. So if we have Boeing or Cessna or any of the U.S. manufacturers that have accidents outside the U.S., we have some responsibilities to support the countries that are doing those investigations. And, of course, in the U.S., we have a lot of resources. So,
2: well, is that by invitation only, or do you always show up?
8: Well, we don't always show up, but there is requirements for those who are familiar with the International Civil Aviation Organization. We hear about ICAO sometimes. Mm-hmm. There's some international things. There's actually agreements and requirements there about how countries work together. So they have requirements that they need to notify us when those things happen. And if they need any kind of technical support or whatever it may be, we support that. So if it's a smaller one, we probably won't travel, but we'll provide support. But certainly the bigger ones, our investigators do travel around the world.
2: Okay, now let's take it down a notch. I'm a general aviation guy. I've collapsed my nose wheel, smashed my propeller, maybe drug a wingtip. What kind of questions can I expect from you? Should I be concerned? Could this information lead to like an enforcement action against me?
8: Well, to the NTSB, we do not have any regulatory role at all in that case. So that would be the FAA if something like that were to happen. But we are there solely for safety.
2: Okay.
8: So, and when we come in, we do our investigators, they collect information about the person, anything that they were doing when they were operating the aircraft. Hopefully we have a live pilot that they're talking to. In most cases they do. And they're collecting information about, from their point of view, what happened and what happened maybe even before they went flying to get that information. They get whatever they can about the aircraft, the weather, all the other things going on around that. My role, I am not a field investigator. My position is chief data scientist. So I get what happens afterwards when they collect all of that information. And a lot of folks, when they come by the booth here at the Federal Pavilion, they say, oh, I love that. I love your TV show. They're watching Air Disasters or one of these. Well, it's not our TV show, but we know what they mean. They're watching one of those shows. Well, that's the exciting part.
2: So you're digging through data for root cause kind of thing, if there's something else going on we haven't noticed.
8: Well, even more so looking for trends, when even after the investigations are complete. One of the things that my role, I think, what I can help with in my role in the whole thing is getting that information out to pilots so they can learn from the experience of others. Obviously, NTSB's, their requirement, what we do is the board will issue safety recommendations when they find big issues from the investigations. They also do safety research, and they'll make safety recommendations from those. But another big product we have is just sharing the information of what happened so people can come in and get that.
4: The website that you have on the NTSB on aircraft accidents is quite extensive. It takes time, though, because usually I've seen preliminary report in, say, 2 weeks after the accident. Then there's like an intermediate report, and the final takes about a year, year and a half later to finally get out.
8: Yeah, absolutely. And thanks for mentioning the website, because we've recently made some changes to that to make that information more available. But you're absolutely right. Depending on the complexity of the accident and the investigation, usually within about 10 to 15 days, they'll have a preliminary report that has details of what happened. It doesn't really get into the findings of why. It's really what happened. But then as the investigation progresses, more and more information gets added to that, and then finally a final report.
2: Are you involved in compiling accident statistics?
8: Absolutely. And that's one of the products that we develop, and we have a couple things every year. We put out sort of a summary of the last 20 years, so you can see how things are going. Fortunately, for many, many years, we continue to make improvements in aviation. Recently, we've made some updates to our website, actually just last week. We've put out some things that added some kind of interactive dashboards and things so people can see charts and maps and go in and click around and find things that are most interesting to the type of flying they do.
2: Okay.
4: Well, you know, the one thing that I noticed with the accidents and everything is that you guys are never concerned regarding the names of the individuals involved. You're more about the equipment and what happened to the equipment. What was the sequence of events? Why is it that the NTSB doesn't name the pilot on board the aircraft?
8: Well, interesting you mention that. It gets back to kind of, it's a fundamental thing within, particularly within aviation, I think, that it's been really helpful, is that the kind of mantra that everyone says for investigation is the sole purpose is improving safety and not apportioning blame.
2: Right.
8: Okay. That's, we do not get into that. There's a, you know, there might be a place for that for others, for other purposes, but that's not what we do.
2: You don't learn from blame.
8: Right.
4: No, you never do.
2: Statistically speaking, running out of fuel is still one of the highest causes.
8: It is one of the high causes. The biggest one for general aviation in particular is just loss of control. So that's loss of control in flight is one of the ones that continues to be larger. So always looking for opportunities to improve that. Give a shout out to our friends at EAA. Just yesterday we were in a meeting where they're looking at trying to promote angle of attack indicators.
2: Especially for the deadly stall spin landing.
8: Yeah. So that's, you know, that's something I know that everybody is FAA and industry and everybody, that's an area they want to go after. So loss of control in flight, some kind of loss of power, whether it's fuel or mechanical, and then fortunately controlled flight into terrain, that's going down, but that was one of the higher ones, but that's going down.
2: Well, that could be defined as accidentally flying into a mountain at night or botching a landing after an engine failure, right?
8: Well, that won't be controlled flight into terrain, but what it could be is maybe they flew into weather unintentionally, you know, those sort of things, or, you know, maybe, you know, the flying into weather a lot of times will end up in a controlled flight into terrain if you're not prepared.
2: Right. Well, you know, we're used to looking out the window. We've been taught, look out the window, out the window.
8: Right.
2: When there's nothing there, it gets kind of scary.
8: Right.
2: So,
4: you know, one of the things that I've always been curious about is, you know, the number of engine failures that are actually causing accidents. Just recently, my brother and I were talking about a rather noteworthy individual who had a PT-6 blow up on him, and I mean this thing physically came apart, an uncontained failure. Well, on the list of accidents, accident causes, where do bad engines fit into this?
8: Well, bad engine, overall loss of engine power events, for whatever reason, that's usually number two on the list. So I know one of the things that's a big initiative within the NTSB is to be looking more into this, just piston engines in general, to look into those issues.
4: One of the other things that we've been talking about has been aircraft misfuelings that have led to accidents. Does this figure significantly into your statistics as well?
8: Yeah, that is one of the high ones. Running out of gas is, you know, that's not exactly misfueling, but that's probably the most common, running out of fuel still within that category. But misfueling, I know we've had issues now that for Jet A, those who fly turbine aircraft, where we've had a couple instances where DEF, which if you drive a diesel truck, you know what DEF is, and you have to put that in. If that gets into the aviation fuel, that can be a problem. Some of those things are, you know, getting the wrong fuel in the
2: apparently
8: aircraft.
2: It doesn't take very much at all.
8: No.
2: The guy was saying trace amounts.
8: Right. Which, so that can be a problem.
2: Yeah. So you're always asking, any DEF been around here?
8: Yeah.
2: So, as home builders, what could you suggest? I mean, they say those first 10, 20 hours are the most likely to have a failure.
8: Mm-hmm.
2: Got any ideas, any suggestions on preventing that?
8: Well, actually, we did a study at the NTSB about 10 years ago. One of the things, actually, that folks may not even be thinking about as much. Certainly, the equipment, getting somebody else to look, help you out, look at your plane, work with your local EAA chapter, those sorts of things, getting other eyes on it on the equipment side. But one of the things that maybe doesn't get enough attention is if you buy a home built and you aren't maybe prepared for the way it performs. We actually have more accidents in the first few hours of someone who purchased an existing home built than we do with somebody that's in the first few hours of a brand new aircraft.
2: Okay.
8: And that's more of a pilot being prepared for the aircraft.
2: Yeah, if I buy if I'm a 150 guy and all of a sudden I buy a little RV rocket.
8: Exactly, yeah. Exactly.
2: Okay, I can see getting out of there. All right, I want to thank you for joining us. We've been speaking with Lauren Groff of the NTSB. I'm Digital Dave.
4: And I'm Fast Eddie.
2: And this is EAA Radio.
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0: Welcome back to Course Correction. I'm Fareed Guillot. When watching an air show, it's quite apparent that airplanes turn dollars into noise. The more noise, the more money needed. However, while enjoying these visual sights, your ears would like a word. Here with us now is Dr. Jason Meyer, a regional training manager with Miracle Ear, to explain how to love your ears and aviation. Welcome, Jason.
9: Thank you for having me.
0: All right. So tell us a little bit more about your experience. Obviously, you're a doctor, so an audiologist.
9: Yes.
0: Is that right? So
9: yep.
0: Tell us a little bit about what you've learned about the ear.
9: Well, the ear is something that is very, very obviously important for the way we live as humans because of communication,
0: mm-hmm.
9: being able to communicate with each other. It is a big part of our experience here.
0: Yeah.
9: You know, with the sounds of the machines and the camaraderie with others. But our hearing is something that you want to protect,
0: mm-hmm.
9: Because it is something that noise can affect it.
0: Yeah.
9: And reduce it, and you can't get that back.
0: Right.
9: When that happens. So you want to limit your exposure as much as you can.
0: Mm-hmm. Yeah. Let's talk a little bit about how the ear operates. So we're talking about vibrations, and the inside of the ear feels those vibrations. And at some point, if you vibrate them with too much noise, mm-hmm. they'll become permanently damaged or diminished.
9: Exactly. Sound is energy. So too much energy goes through that system. There's thousands of little structures, sensory structures that help to transmit that energy to the brain for processing. If you overload that system, it's going to damage those structures, and you can't rebuild those.
0: Right.
9: So you want to try to protect that energy as much as you can from getting through that system, mm-hmm. That exposure.
0: I tell my kids that, you know, hey, a finger doesn't grow.
9: Exactly.
0: The stuff on the body that doesn't grow back,
9: yeah.
0: you need to take care of that stuff.
9: And those
0: structures in your ear do not grow back.
9: No.
0: And so you lose some frequencies depending on how much damage you cause.
9: Yeah, typically we lose our high frequencies first. So that is very important for understanding speech.
0: Right.
9: So when that starts to slip, you notice I'm just not understanding people as well as I used to. You notice that when you get into noisier environments, it bothers you more than it used to. It sounds like people are mumbling
0: mm-hmm.
9: more than they used to. Some people do mumble, let's be honest.
0: Right.
9: But it makes sense.
0: Guilty.
9: Yeah, exactly. A lot of us spouses do that with each other, right? But yeah, those high frequencies start to slip away, and then that clarity of sound and speech mm-hmm. also starts to slip away.
0: So let's talk about some best practices, because I'm going to give you my particular kind of I love radio, and it's something that I did early on, and it's, you know, I like to produce things, so I'm in editing, and I need to hear little things to see if I'm, mm-hmm. if something needs to be changed up or down, so that's a very finite thing going on. I also fly an airliner, and a loud one at that, where in the flight deck, we don't necessarily need the headphones all the time, but there's a constant mm-hmm. background noise that's mm-hmm. going, and for hours, because I do ocean crossings.
9: Mm.
0: So what are some tips that you would have for me to maintain my finite hearing mm-hmm. so I can do these little dainty things I like to do with my hobby?
9: Right.
0: Well, but I'm also exposed to a constant, certain, it's going to be about the same frequency all the time.
9: I'm going to give you a little bit of another incentive for mm-hmm. protecting your hearing when you're going across those yeah. long routes. You know, when you're exposed to all that noise, it's fatiguing yeah. after a while. You land and it's like, oof, you're kind of tired from listening to all that noise, where if you can wear some sort of protection on that long route, it's just going to lessen that stress, that cognitive overload of all that noise constantly from getting into the brain. It's just, it's fatiguing. It's stressful. There's been lots of studies done on that.
0: Mm-hmm.
9: So for you, as far as, you know, one of the hardest things to realize as far as protecting your hearing is, when do I decide to protect my hearing? At what level is that? You know, OSHA will say anything louder than 85 decibels.
0: Mm-hmm.
9: Well, none of us have a gauge
0: right.
9: that goes off and says, you know, that was 95 decibels. I need to protect my hearing. So, you know, a couple tips there would be, if you're around a constant noise that you have to excessively raise your voice to talk to your coworker, friend, or whoever it is that's next to you, that's a sign that it's probably too
0: right.
9: loud. We know that there's certain things that are too loud for us. You know, the lawnmower, chainsaws are incredibly loud. Music, you know, you
0: yeah.
9: talked about that before. There's a difference from experiencing the music to turning it up enough that you're exposing yourself. So always
0: yeah.
9: asking yourself, do I need to have it that loud? So every time, just think about, if you think you need to wear protection, just wear protection.
0: Mm-hmm.
9: You know,
0: one of the things I definitely do when I'm walking around the outside of the airplane, the earplugs are always in. Sometimes,
9: good.
0: If we're not wearing headsets, I put earplugs in anyway. Well, you know, to reduce that constant noises in there, so I can maybe, I won't lose that frequency as soon.
9: For sure.
0: So working that into an air show where sometimes the noise, the damaging noise is sudden.
9: Yes.
0: Like a high speed pass of a jet
9: yep.
0: and things like that. So what are some tips for the air show attendee?
9: Yeah. You know, those sudden blasts where you're not expecting that. Right. I was just out there when one of the jets was banking right by us. So if you don't have that immediate protection in place, you know, there's nothing wrong with earmuffs. Putting
0: yeah.
9: your own hands over your ears or pushing in your tragus just to provide some protection. Because if it's loud enough, that one time event, that one time occurrence can cause damage. And we see that all the time every year, especially in the summer, 4th of July. Firecrackers going off too close to somebody's ear. That sudden energy going through the hearing system can cause immediate damage. So, yeah, last case resort is cover your ears with your hands and push in your tragus. Yeah.
0: We're speaking with Jason Meyer, a regional training manager with Miracle Ear, about safety for your ears at AirVenture, amongst other things. Back when I was 20, I was working at a filling station helping some lady air up her tire. And, of course, the mm-hmm. sidewalls were very weak, and it went right off right next to my left ear. And I, you know, of course, that's a little bit of hypochondria, but I just feel like my entire life I've always had a little bit of ringing from time to time.
9: Mm-hmm.
0: You know, it's like we have these events in our lives where they damage.
9: Yep.
0: Just yesterday when I was sitting out on the flight line watching the Jet Waco, which is that biplane with the jet slung underneath. Very cool, but I knew exactly when it was coming by, so I was pushed in. What was the name of that that little
9: the tragus,
0: which is that you can push that in and cover your ear hole.
9: Yep.
0: I would do that, you know, to kind of cover until I knew that it was not going to be right directed at me. That was enough, you know.
9: That's,
0: I think,
9: smart.
0: To kind of protect it. And, you know, so if you don't even have the earplugs, so you can do hands-free ear protection.
9: Yep, exactly.
0: That's one of them, you know.
9: Exactly. And, you know, when that happens, you're still experiencing the power of that jet,
0: mm-hmm.
9: right? You're not
0: yeah.
9: taking away the experience because you can feel it. If
0: yeah.
9: you can feel sound, cover your ears.
0: Right.
9: Protect yourself, yeah.
0: I don't remember when, my father used to tell me about this, and he didn't go to any rock concerts, but he knew about this, and that was, they used to start at a certain time, maybe it was in the 70s, they started sending out the frequencies of bass to improve or to enhance the experience by vibrating everybody's bodies along with it, you know?
9: Yep. That's part of the experience, right? But how many of those older musicians and rock stars,
0: yeah.
9: their hearing is
0: gone.
9: Gone.
0: And it's kind of interesting. So Let's talk a little bit about Miracle Ear and what is the technology that's trying to like restore. What can it restore? Can it restore frequency ranges, or it just restores you being able to hear something?
9: Yeah, it depends on what's left. Mm-hmm. So we can only work with the residual hearing that is left.
0: Okay.
9: And that is one of the reasons that we always recommend people get their hearing tested as soon as possible. Get that baseline. We offer free hearing evaluations for anybody that wants to come in for that. And the more of that history that we have of the hearing, is it regresses or progresses, however you want to say it, the better job that we can do with the recommendations. So whatever is left, that's what we're trying to take advantage of. So that's why we always harp on, hey, save what you got left. Because even if you do have a hearing loss that needs hearing aids down the road, the more that we have left to work with, the better job that we can do.
0: Okay.
9: Yeah.
0: Anything else that we didn't touch on as far as protecting your hearing, especially here?
9: No, just common sense. You know, just be an advocate for yourself. Like you said, anything with the body that can grow back, you want to protect yourself. It's an investment for down the road that you can continue to enjoy these moments out there.
0: Right.
9: You know, a big part of EAA is that passion, that camaraderie that you guys have with each other, and to be able to connect and communicate with each other. So just always be thinking, hey, am I overexposing my ears?
0: And something you had mentioned was the fact that sometimes it's the length of your exposed to that sound. It's fatiguing and so on and so forth, and that can really be an issue. You mentioned to me that you're a longtime resident, so why do you like to come here? What are some of the things that really interest you when you come to AirVenture?
9: It's a combination of, obviously, aviation. I'm not a pilot like yourself, but who doesn't like planes?
0: Enthusiasts. We love enthusiasts. So,
9: yeah. You know, when those jets go by, the goosebumps for all of us. Everybody rips their head around. Mm-hmm. And then it's the people. It's the energy that's here. Everybody wants to be here, so why wouldn't you want to be around that? Mm-hmm. You know, that's pretty cool.
0: Well, Jason, I want to thank you for joining us. And Jason, I hear you, and I will do better next time.
9: Yep. One last thing I want to say is the Miracle Ear Foundation is a big part of what we offer for the community. It's free hearing aids for those that are eligible for it. So please, if you're interested, go to miracleearfoundation.org. So thank you.
0: That's excellent. Thank you for getting that in. Dr. Jason Meyer, Regional Training Manager with Miracle Ear on EAA Radio.
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10: This is Digital Dave.
4: And I'm still Fast Eddie. And we have Michael Toberman with us from NASA. We love you guys. And we're talking about Electrified Powertrain Flight Demonstration Project, which is a big phrase for basically
10: electric model airplane.
4: Electric airplane. So why is there such a big push on electric airplanes right now?
11: So we're part of the program, the Sustainable Flight National Partnership, and that's really a goal to have net zero by 2050. So as part of that, we're trying to do different innovative things to reduce the carbon emissions, carbon output. And one of them could be like sustainable aviation fuel, but that's not us. We're really focused on battery electric, adding that to a hybrid system. So having both gas turbine with electric motor and battery, and put that system on an aircraft and get it to flight. And what we're really looking at is like the 30 to 70 passenger aircraft, and then also the 170 passenger single aisle aircraft. Get those in the market within the 2030 to 2035 time frame with a hybrid electric system, and get some reduced carbon emissions. And then for that project, we've partnered with MagniX and General Electric, and both of them have their own aircraft, and we're helping them get those aircraft to flight in the next 5 years or so.
4: You said 50 to 70
2: passenger? Yeah, this is not a small airplane.
4: This is not a small airplane.
11: Yeah, the goal is really to get a pretty large aircraft in the air with hybrid electric system. That's why we're working with GE, who's actually partnered with Boeing, to put this system on an aircraft. They're looking at a Saab 340, which they actually have. Boeing is working as the primary integrator for that aircraft.
2: Now, I was over in the NASA building the other day, and I saw this monstrous electric motor.
11: Yep.
2: And the thing that struck me is it's in one package, it looks like you've got four different sets of windings.
11: Yes.
2: Essentially, four different motors.
11: Right, and that's it's a modular system, so you can sort of stack them up. And,
2: okay.
11: And that motor that you saw there was actually a 900-horsepower motor, and that's actually flown on five different aircraft so far.
2: Wow.
11: So Magniax has that as a product, and they're working on certification. That's another big part of our project, is getting

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1: Right. But the other thing is you're gonna be relying on the next generation of batteries as well, because the energy density of even the best batteries these days can't compare to the energy density of, say,
2: of fuel.
1: Exactly.
3: Yeah, no, that's true. And that's why right now we're sort of focused on the shorter range regional aircraft and turboprop aircraft that have like the 200 nautical mile range. In fact, Magnex has worked with a company called Harbor Air, which does just really short island hops, and they've sort of proven that that's a viable business model.
2: Okay, so what is the philosophy here? We're going to use electric for added takeoff power and then cut back to turbine for cruise?
3: I think they would use it for cruise also, and that's part of our project. So when we start flying, we're going to sort of see where the optimal performance areas are.
2: And I guess that depends on every flight, loading, distance, all that kind of stuff.
3: Absolutely, yeah. Okay. I mean, I think we're sort of within a 200 nautical mile range flight, we're looking at maybe a 40% fuel savings.
2: Okay. I mean, when you think about it, the electric technology is proven.
3: Yeah,
2: and
3: absolutely.
2: Batteries will make it better. But the motors, everything, that's known factor. So now you're just trying to figure out how to make this work.
3: Optimize
2: the best.
3: It within yeah. that flight regime.
2: Right, mm-hmm. right.
1: What kind of gas turbines are you talking about?
3: Well, so for our project, we have the Saab 340 for GE, which they're going to work on adding a hybrid electric system on that aircraft. And that'll have the right side will have one nacelle with the gas turbine, the original gas turbine engine with their GE electric motor. And then there'll be a combining gearbox to combine those two. For the Magnex project, it's using a de Havilland Dash 7, which is a 50-passenger airplane, and that's a four-engine airplane. So the goal is to have the two outboards with electric motors and then keep the standard PT6 inboard engines.
2: Okay, so there's not a lot of technology development required there. It's just combining everything and figuring it out.
3: Yep, right.
2: Interesting.
1: So talking about some pretty significant systems integration here, because you're talking two completely different
3: systems.
1: Propulsion systems.
3: Yeah, no, that's true. It'll be a challenge, and that's one of the things that, you know, we're working with these partners to sort of help them along to accelerate this, because, you know, we also have, like, the NASA has a NEAT facility, which is a electric aircraft engine propulsion system test facility that actually can test these systems at altitude. So that really gives them a bonus in helping them prove their systems, because, you know, things change at altitude with high voltage systems. These are all 800 volt systems.
2: Oh, wow.
3: So it's a lot of voltage.
2: Yes, it is. Will you be using something like auto feathering props to reduce drag if you're not running the electric, or if you are not running the gas turbine, to try and minimize your drag?
3: I don't think that's really part of it. I think you can just throttle back as necessary to just maintain speed.
2: All right, but yeah, you won't actually shut down the gas turbine or cut off the electric.
3: That's not the plan. No.
2: Okay, not yet.
3: Yeah.
2: That down the road, who
3: Maybe.
2: Knows?
3: Yeah, I mean, as we start flying them, you know, we're gonna sort of see where things work best, and one of the goals is to be at Oshkosh here in the next couple of years.
2: Oh, so, yeah, I want to see that.
3: Absolutely.
2: It'd be interesting to see a large electric fly.
1: It would, and the thing that one of the things that concerns me is the size of the battery and where are you going to put it?
3: Yeah, I mean,
2: on
3: right.
2: the ground. It'll be a big extension cord.
3: Right.
1: 200-mile extension cord. That'll work.
3: Mm-hmm. Yeah, no, the batteries are going to be big, and for these first airplanes, it's probably going to take up all of the cabin. So the batteries will be in the cabin, engines will be out on the nacelle.
2: So many, many unanswered questions. Will you be able to recharge batteries in flight?
3: No, that's probably not part of the plan.
2: Okay.
3: I think we'll just do all that on the ground.
1: Yeah, we've been talking to various manufacturers, and one of them, which is a hybrid, did have the capability of recharging batteries while in flight.
2: Mm-hmm. They're using a different system, though, mechanically.
1: Yeah. Okay.
2: You're sticking with a standard turbine engine already connected to a propeller. They're running through gearboxes and shafts and all
1: clutches.
2: Sorts of things.
3: Yeah, I think you'll have some efficiency losses if you take the gas turbine and charge the battery and then have that on the electric motor. So,
2: well, that's the other philosophy is you could tune that engine to run 1 RPM all the time
3: and get
2: the maximum efficiency out of it.
3: But, I mean, yeah, you think about a diesel train is just a diesel engine powering an electric motor. So
2: yep,
3: that's
2: powering
3: sort of
2: a big
3: scenario.
2: Generator, powering a bunch of electric motors.
3: Yep.
2: Mm-hmm. So, anyway. You may change your direction once you've got some experience. Who knows?
3: Absolutely.

0: and who knows what new advancements are about to pop out on the next generation.
1: Battery development. I mean, I think the energy density is going to start to have to improve.
2: It is, definitely.
1: Yeah.
2: I mean, they've done miracles. I've flown radio control for years.
1: Yeah.
2: NiCads versus the new lithium polymer batteries we got now. Mm-hmm. It's a world of difference. It's night and day.
1: Yeah. No, it's great, and it's always improving. So.
0: Yeah, it's a moving target. Timeline for getting these things flying. Do you have one?
1: So both of the companies have the airplanes. One of the airplanes, the Dash 7, is in Yellowknife, Canada right now, getting overhauled. It's going to be in Washington later this summer, and then they'll do some baseline flights, and then they'll start integrating the hybrid electric system. That'll take a couple of years before we get that all installed and flying.
0: Okay, you're doing it in Yellowknife because you want to do extreme low temperature testing too?
1: No, we're working with one of our other partners is Air Tindy, who's the biggest Dash 7 operator, and we're actually getting that airplane from them.
0: So. Okay, and as you said, battery's probably going to take up most of the thing, so it's going to be a long time before you put extra people on board.
1: People on that, yeah, right.
0: Yeah, darn.
2: Do you have a battery contractor online with you now, or are you still looking for batteries?
0: Rayovac.
1: Yeah, for GE, actually, they've already partnered with BAE. So BAE has a facility in upstate New York where they build bus batteries, and they have years of experience with batteries. They've never had any problems with their batteries as far as fires or anything like that. So that's real promising, and we've already started doing a lot of the testing on those batteries.
0: Yeah, I think their biggest hurdle is going to be keeping the weight down.
1: Yeah, absolutely.
0: Bus, they don't really care so much.
1: No, that's true. They've actually transitioned to a different format for the aircraft application.
0: Right.
2: See, that's one of the parts about the electric system that I think a lot of people are overlooking. You know, they say, yes, we've got a motor, we've got a big battery. But what they don't understand is their speed controllers, computerized equipment, and the heavy cabling that needs to go from the battery to get that power to that motor.
1: Yeah.
2: That's going to be a significant modification to the aircraft, not to mention additional weight as well.
1: It's interesting. I've been to the NEAT facility at NASA's Glenn, in Ohio, and they've actually tried different techniques, like instead of copper cables, aluminum cables is an option. I mean, that's a viable option. It's much lighter. Even there's other proprietary
0: options. Well, you also keep the controller mounted right up against the motor, so you minimize that length of heavy wiring.
1: Right, right. And like I said, MagniX has flown this already. That motor that you saw at the NASA booth has flown like on 5 different aircraft.
0: Oh, it looks brand new.
1: So, yeah. Well, not that exact one, but
0: that design.
1: Like that. Yeah, that design. So, they float the De Havilland Beaver. They've flown it on that.
0: Oh, wow.
2: That's interesting.
0: You know, one thing that I thought was very interesting is that this brand new technological marvel, shiny wires, and it's got an old-fashioned prop governor on the front of it. Like, oh, wow, look at that.
1: Yeah, and Hartzell's actually involved, and they're very interested in this technology also and helping MagniX with that.
0: Why not?
1: Yep.
0: So where can we go to see this marvel? I mean, here on the field.
1: So at the NASA Pavilion, as you first enter the facility, there's a big MagniX motor there. And then next to that is a little monitor showing the GE aircraft and how that power system works.
0: All right, very good. We've been speaking with Michael Toberman from NASA. This is Digital Dave.
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4: 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David Peel is a member of the Flying Musicians Association and is a friend of EAA Radio. 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David, welcome back.
5: Thank you. It's so good to be back.
4: It's good to see you, Dave. You enjoying the show?
5: I'm enjoying the show since Friday evening. I come early and I try to stay late, but this has been great so far.
4: That's wonderful. Yeah. Now, for those who may not know, talk about what Flying Musicians Association is.
5: Well, I was drawn to flying musicians because I do two things. At the time, I was flying with friends, and then I've been a full-time musician for 40 years or more. And flying musicians really merges two passions since 2009 when it was put together by pilots and musicians for pilots and musicians. So the passions are involved the science of constructing music and the education, your ever learning aspect of music and flying as well. It just seemed to be a great marriage of two passions. A lot of musicians I know want to be pilots. A lot of pilots want to be musicians, and they somehow find the ways to do it.
6: It's interesting you should say that, because I work for an airline, and some of our pilots are musicians, and they have often said the same thing you do, which is there is a similarity to how musicians learn and how pilots learn. It's quite interesting, and it sounds like you've been able to figure it out.
5: Well, I'm a solo musician. I do a show nightly. I'll talk about it in a minute. But in my show, I use foot pedals. Both feet are going at the same time. I'm using my voice. I'm using guitar, banjo, whatever. It's just a lot going on. Well, the same kind of thing applies in flying. You're just the concentration. So anyway, it works.
6: And what's the size of your organization?
5: I'm going to be unable to say so right now, but we have grown immensely. Mm-hmm. It's around the world. We started very small, but it's grown considerably.
6: That's great.
5: I'm just the Colorado ambassador. We have a lot of ambassadors around the country. So.
6: And it's the same in aviation, right?
5: Exactly.
6: Yeah.
5: Exactly.
6: Perfect.
5: Yeah.
4: Well, you talked about the fact that you're a solo musician and that you've got a lot going on. Let's hear an example of that.
5: Oh, my.
4: You brought a piece of music or a couple for us to listen to.
5: I did. I do a nightly show at Frisco, Colorado, for 5 months a year. I do a dinner theater, and the only way to get there is take a sleigh ride. For 100 people come out to my show. For about 5 months during the ski season. So I brought with me a song that I wrote about snow, in the mountains, and it's one that I wrote. So
4: great. Yeah. From Flying Musicians, here's David Peel.

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1: That's David Peel, who's a member of Flying Musicians, and who's sitting with us today on Squawk 1200 on EA Radio.
2: It's a great song. Great song, David.
3: Thank you. I wrote that on a cold night.
2: Yeah.
3: Seems.
2: So I have a question. When you're playing in Colorado, does your audience know that you're a pilot?
3: They do.
2: Okay.
3: They do. It comes off all the time. I usually open my show with, "Come fly with me, let's fly." You know, something like that. Something just for fun. But, everybody knows my passions.
2: How long have you been coming to EAA?
3: This is my ninth year. Yeah.
2: That's great.
3: I got an internal clock that says, go to Oshkosh.
2: Yeah. Well, we all do, don't we?
3: Exactly.
2: I mean, at the end of the week when we all go home and tear down, you know, it's not much longer. We start thinking, well, there's always next year.
3: There's always next year.
2: You bet.
3: Yeah.
1: So this is a great convergence of people who have those interests, you know, flying and aviation. But talk about the things that happen throughout the rest of the year with the folks who are part of your organization.
3: Hangar jams, first thing comes to my mind. The education part of it, we're really involved with the solo student pilots that band members in schools. We encourage both passions among young musicians. We just matter of fact, we gave away a scholarship to a young lady from Tullahoma, Tennessee. Her name is Sarah Kofelt, and she's the 2016 winner of a solo program, and she was sponsored by some of the corporate members of the Flying Musicians.
1: That's great. So her scholarship will take her through her primary instruction up to solo.
3: And she just soloed just recently, and we're very proud. And thank SkyTech, actually, for making that scholarship possible.
2: Oh, that's great. That's a big event for her, isn't it?
3: It is. Yeah, it is. And we look forward to many, many more of such scholarships like that.
2: I'm sure.
1: You mentioned hangar jams. What's a hangar jam?
3: Hangar jams. Well, you're talking about hangar flying. There's hangar flying, and then there's hangar jamming.
1: Same idea, exactly.
3: So it's a way of pulling musicians and say, hey, you want to come to a party? Where's the party? It's in a hangar. And we just set up chairs and have basically a little concert in a hangar and invite friends. It's a good way to make people aware of like a local airport and as well and what's going on.
2: Do you have one scheduled coming up?
3: Have one working on one in August at Front Range Airport. That'll be a new one for me. And I'm inviting a lot of my musician and flight pilot friends to come. Then there's one at Essex Sky Park in Essex, Maryland coming up on the 13th of August, and another one on the 21st of August at Georgetown, Ohio Airport. So
2: you're well represented all over the country, aren't you?
3: And it's growing fast. I'm just proud to be. I'm not as active flying as I am a musician. I admit that, but the passions are equal, if maybe more for flying.
2: Well, it shows. It really does.
3: Thank you very much. But it's just something I like to do.
1: Now, is there a way for folks to find out if or where there might be a hangar jam in their area coming up?
3: Absolutely. Flying FMA.org, Flying Musicians Association, and you can find all that information. So.
1: Okay, great. Thank you. So, David, as we wind up here, we're going to listen to one other piece of music that you brought with us. Mm-hmm. Now, the last one, I understand you wrote.
3: I did.
1: Yeah. This one comes from a different place.
3: Different place. I filled in for a very famous group called the Kingston Trio, and this is my tribute to them in a concert I did recently. So,
1: great.
2: Let's listen.
1: Thank you.
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0: let's take a listen to a classic interview from 2019.
1: And good morning, live from the Ron Scott Communications Center. This is From the Stand. Lieutenant General James Slife is the commander of the Air Force Special Operations Command in Florida. And welcome to Oshkosh.
2: Thanks, Steve. How fantastic it is to be here.
1: It's kind of a whirlwind tour for you. You got here last night, so you haven't seen much yet.
2: Well, I've seen that there's 649,999 fellow aviation enthusiasts here, so that's pretty exciting.
1: That is true, and you grew up out of an aviation background, didn't you?
2: Well, my dad was a pilot in World War II, and so as I kind of grew up, I listened to these aviation stories, and, you know, I don't think it matters whether you're 5 or 95 when you hear the sound of an airplane. If you look up, this is where you belong. And so what a lifetime dream it is to be able to join you here at Oshkosh.
1: You have a pretty extensive aviation career, but you started out in general aviation. That's where you learned how to fly.
2: I did. I learned how to fly at the Maxwell Air Force Base Aero Club in, you know, small airplanes, Cessna 172s and 150s and so forth. And my instructor pilot was a Vietnam A1 Sky Raider pilot, and he's actually here. I'm hoping to link up with him at some point today. So, Wynn, if you're listening to this, I look forward to seeing you later today. But Wynn DePorter taught me how to fly, and you know, that passion has stayed with me for 35 years.
1: In the military career, what kind of assets have you flown?
2: Well, I decided I wanted to be a helicopter pilot in the Air Force, which is a little bit of a non-standard career path. You know, I was advised that if I elect to be a helicopter pilot, I could expect my career to top out at about major. And so, I've overachieved, I guess. So I started out as a helicopter pilot. I was an instructor at Fort Rucker in Hueys. And then I came into the Special Operations Forces. I spent most of the first half of my career flying assault helicopters, MH-53s. And then as I moved into more senior leadership roles, I really had the opportunity to fly everything in the AFSOC inventory.
1: So you've rotary and fixed wing?
2: I think a better rotary wing pilot than a fixed wing pilot, but I can land an airplane. You know, what I've learned, so every time I fly, I go out with an instructor pilot in the other seat. And what I've learned is that every airplane in AFSOC, it doesn't matter if it's a big airplane or small airplane, they all land exactly the same way. You just point the nose at the end of the runway. And when the pilot in the other seat starts to kind of squish up in his seat and look nervous, it's time to flare. They all work exactly the same way.
1: I'm going to have to try that next time.
2: Yeah, you just have to make sure you've got an instructor pilot that's smart enough to know when to get nervous.
1: There you go. Tell us a little bit about what the overall operations that you take care of with Special Operations.
2: Yeah, so the Air Force Special Operations Command is about 20,000 airmen. It's a combination of different kinds of platforms. We're not only a major air command in the Air Force, but we're the Air Force component of the U.S. Special Operations Command. And so most of the things that we do are partnered with other service special operations elements. So whether it's Green Berets or Rangers or SEALs or Marine Raiders, those are the people that we employ with. And so it's everything from intelligence collection to strike. We have an AC-130 gunship here, which is, you know, the world's most lethal strike platform. To mobility, we have a CV-22 that does the assault mission for us, MC-130s. We have a whole variety of airplanes that do special operations missions really across the whole spectrum of operations.
1: Great, and we'll see another demonstration of some of the aircraft that are here today during the air show. The Osprey is always a crowd favorite, at least here at Oshkosh. And I'm just wondering if that's sort of what you've seen it at other places where it appears.
2: It is, and you know, probably not surprisingly, as I fly the different airplanes inside of AFSOC, one of the things that I've found is the one airplane that is the hardest for me to get my arms around is the Osprey. You know, when it's in helicopter mode, it flies about like a helicopter, and when it's in airplane mode, it flies about like an airplane. But that transition from airplane mode to helicopter mode, I have yet to master that. And you know, you find yourself going 250 knots at 200 feet, on a dark night, and then you're 3 miles out from a dusty landing zone, and convert that to a helicopter and land in the dust. I tell you, that's some first-rate aviation skills, and I haven't mastered it yet.
1: Also, along with the manned aircraft that you have here, there's also unmanned element to special operations as well.
2: That's right. We've got an MQ-9 Reaper here at the show this week, and I will tell you that's a different kind of aviation. So I am the Air Force's senior rated remotely piloted aircraft pilot. So when I was 10 years ago, when I was an operations group commander, I checked out in the MQ-1 Predator at the time, and I think I'm the senior unmanned pilot in the Air Force. And what I will tell you is it is every bit as interesting as flying a manned platform, but it requires a great deal of situational awareness just to kind of project yourself into that airplane and think about who's in the airspace around you and what's going on the ground and that kind of stuff. It's a really different mental challenge.
1: What kind of missions are those flown in?
2: So those have been heavily used in the counter-violent extremism wars that we've been in over the last 20 years. They provide valuable intelligence because of the duration that they can stay aloft. And so if you have a platform that can basically provide an unblinking eye over a target for 18 or 20 hours, that's incredibly valuable information for the forces on the ground. And so that's really what they've been heavily used for the last 20 years.
1: Wow. Deep in the weeds on this one, but do the crew that are piloting those, do they switch off then if it's a 20-hour mission?
2: Yeah, absolutely. Okay. And that's one of the things that's kind of weird about it is when you step into that ground control station, you have to realize that, you know, in most cases, that mission has already been going on. And so it's not like you start at the beginning. I mean, you have to pick it up kind of mid-stride. And it really does require a good deal of mental gymnastics.
1: With 20,000 airmen under your command, what does a typical day look like for you?
2: Well, it's kind of a combination of what I call the here and now and the there and then. So there's a very temporal aspect to my job, which is, you know, some of what we're paying attention to and working on is really the what's happening tonight kind of thing. And so as we do operations around the globe, and it is around the globe, there are a lot of things that require our headquarters to support on a day-to-day basis. And so that's really the here and now mission. But then we also have a requirement to kind of think about the future. And my goal as the AFSOC commander is to make sure that the middle school kids of today that 10 years from now are going to put on an AFSOC patch, I want them to walk into an organization that's relevant to the nation and doing important work. And so we have to lay the groundwork now so that those middle school kids, when they show up in 10 years and become a part of AFSOC, they'll know that they're part of a really high-performing team that's relevant to the nation.
1: What's the greatest asset that you have within AFSOC?
2: There's really no question about that. It's not the airplanes. It's all about the airmen. The most important thing that we have, our human capital, is the competitive advantage of the Air Force Special Operations Command. And so, you know, the platforms come and go, and the technology evolves over time. But at the end of the day, it's the human capital that makes our mission happen.
1: That's excellent. And really very pleased to see some of your airmen here. We're judging some of the UAV competitions that were going on. Again, encouraging that next generation of aviators to consider the Air Force. If someone would like more information about joining the Air Force or Special Operations, how can they find out more?
2: Well, the Air Force and the Air Force Special Operations Command, for that matter, have a robust online and social media presence. You know, a good place to start is at the Air Force homepage, www.af.mil.
1: Is there anything that you're looking forward to seeing this next couple of days before you ship out?
2: Well, of course, I'm always looking forward to seeing the airmen that I have the opportunity to work with. So I'm going to go over and see some of the AFSOC airmen, talk to them about their experiences. I mean, they're just like me. You know, they're little kids at heart, enthusiastic about the opportunity to be here. But I am looking forward to seeing some of the vintage airplanes. I've always thought, you know, the Super Constellations and Lockheed Electras and DC-3s are really just beautiful, beautiful airplanes. So I can't wait to walk around and see some of that.
1: All right. Sounds very good. And, General, we appreciate you taking time out of your busy schedule. Hopefully you'll get some time to see some airplanes today. Maybe even, I don't know, you may even have to take one home with you.
2: Yeah, I think I may take one or two home. If I don't, I'm probably doing something wrong.
1: That's right.
2: Thanks, Steve.
1: Thank you. And General Jim Slife is the commander of Air Force Special Operations Command in Hurlbut Field in Florida. This is EAA Radio.
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3: I'm Digital Dave.
4: And I'm Fast
3: Eddie. I was just listening to the jet flyby. I didn't want to interrupt it.
4: That's such a sweet sound.
3: Meanwhile, control board man was going crazy.
4: Yeah, as usual. Thank you, Slider. You're doing a great job.
3: We're joined by Stephen Brown of the Commemorative Air Force, the president of the Commemorative Air Force. Wow.
4: He's the top dog, the big cheese.
3: The big cheese. Numero uno. But anyway.
4: Good morning.
5: Good morning, guys.
3: How are you doing today?
5: Great.
4: We understand that there's a major announcement by the Commemorative Air Force today.
5: Yeah, it's very exciting. We've had a lot of exciting things going on this whole week and in the past few years, but one of the things we're doing is growing our influence in the world, in America, and in the aviation world is looking at ways that we can accomplish our mission. And our mission is pretty simple. It's education, educating Americans such that they value and appreciate the role that military aviation played in their freedoms. So to do that, we've looked at establishing a strategy called the Airbase Strategy, where we look at large hubs where we can establish beachheads, as it were, of learning. Right now, we're spread over 28 states. We're in 60 physical locations. And some of the ones that we have in major metropolitan areas, we look to establish these air bases, and such as in Phoenix and in the Mesa, Arizona. We have the Arizona Wing, which has become Air Base Arizona. But we're going to establish a new national headquarters. We're going to still keep our operations going in Midland, where we've been for 20-odd years, with our air show and with our museum there. But we're going to go establish a new and additional location for a national airbase, CAF National Airbase. And there we will have significant facilities, a year-round aviation attraction, a national air show. But we'll do it in an area where we can impact the most amount of people. So we're looking only at locations of 1 million people or more, with a large tourism base where we can go out and really make that impact. So what we did is we went out with that notification that we're going to do that. We had 25 cities come and look at the qualifications. They were initially qualified, and because there's runway qualifications, there's airline qualifications, and so forth. 25 of them came forward, and then now we've narrowed it.
3: Willow Grove,
4: definitely.
3: NAS Willow Grove in the Philadelphia area was close. So huge runway, lots of big hangars, and not much going on.
4: Right.
5: Well, it is. I mean, and Willow Grove is certainly one of the places we looked at, but a portion of this also was to look at a few things, that year-round flying weather. You know,
3: never mind.
5: Yeah, that's an important thing. We're going to have a year-round aviation attraction. You want to have that year-round flying weather. So Willow Grove was certainly one that we looked at. We looked at a lot of different places. We also wanted to be geographically central to the country, where more people can fly. We want to establish possibly a fly-in, where we can have a Warburton event which has a fly-in component to it so that people can fly in and get to it. We looked at our own membership spread, where it was based, where the population of the United States was spread. And so based upon that, we came out with 5 locations that we announced that we've narrowed the list to this week.
3: So when do you expect to have a final decision?
5: Well, we have to go forward to our membership as per our bylaws and put this idea in front of them that we're going to move. We've obviously told them where our plans to move. It's required by the bylaws that the board of directors approve this of the 11 members. They need to have 9 of them approve it. All 11 approve this move. It's their idea. And now we have to go to the membership in October at our national show, and we need to get 75% of the voting membership who vote to move. From there, we'll look to narrow that list down and go through final negotiations with whichever city. We're looking at the different incentive packages and so forth, the final tweaking the formula to see exactly which is the best place. And then we'll figure sometime the early part of next year was the plan to have the selection made.
3: Well, I imagine that the hosting city would see quite a benefit from tourism dollars if you were to establish a facility like that.
5: Absolutely. You know, we did a really neat bidders conference in Dallas. We're using a firm, Jones Lang LaSalle, out of Dallas. And we put a bigger conference, and the 23 cities came in, and we put on a big presentation showing them who we were, what we did, you know, the aviation components, the tourism component that we can put forward to them. And obviously that's a very important thing, the economic benefit that we can bring. We don't bring thousands of jobs because the paid staff is only 30 deep, but we have 10,000 members, and the idea of establishing a new air show in their location, a year-round aviation attraction that brings people. So the tourism component is certainly a big one.
3: Yeah, it's huge. And hopefully you guys can get a little out of that to keep the airplanes flying.
5: Well, obviously that's our primary goal. To accomplish the mission, we have to have the airplanes flying. We're a flying museum, the largest in the world. And, you know, we're doing that. The Air Power History Tour is a new concept that we've come up with, where Fifi and a group of other airplanes will travel around, not unlike a circus, and they go from town to town. And we don't have to have wavered airspace. All they do is come forward and do rides. So we do rides and cockpit tours. And we've had great – you go to small communities, I mean, we've had great response, great economic benefit to the airplanes. Lots of rides sold, lots of people that come – just to pay the $10 gate to come and walk through and go through the cockpit airplanes. And we've got a price point for everybody, $65 to ride in a C-45 all the way up to $1,600 to fly in a Mustang. So we'll have a Stearman, a C-45, B-25, B-29, and our B-17. So that's a kind of a concept that's we're being very productive in our mission as well.
4: I've got a listing of 8 airports here. And I've noticed that 6 of these 8 are in Texas, which is where you're based now.
5: Right.
4: Do you think the general membership is going to want to stay in Texas?
5: Well, 2,000 of our members, 2,000 of the 6,200 colonels are in Texas. So obviously our largest percentage of membership is in Texas. I think that they're certainly open to all the factors we brought forth. But, you know, Texas is really a strong one to compete for it. And we've been the Air Force, the official Air Force for Texas.
3: Dude, man, don't mess with Texas.
4: Don't mess with Texas. You got it. Yeah, because the other two candidates here, one's in Kansas and the other's in Tennessee, which is not that far from us, only about the same distance from Philly to here. And
3: are you lobbying? That's what it sounds like.
4: No, I'm not lobbying. I'm just making a point because I wish we were closer to the CAF, because it'd be great to go down there and give you guys a hand.
5: Well, and Nashville has done a great job at putting forward an initial package, an initial airport with Smyrna that's very attractive. We went and visited them, and so we've had a strong response, and it was very rewarding to us as an organization to see the kind of interest we've had from everywhere from Philadelphia. We had guys in Maine and Washington State and California. But, you know, we looked at this very closely, and the board looked at it very closely. We wanted to have that warm flying weather, good sunny weather, a place that people could come to geographically. We looked at our spread of our airplanes because we bring our airplanes in for our show. So there's a lot of components that you look at.
3: No hurricanes.
4: No.
5: Yeah. You know, the hurricanes versus tornadoes, you know, all that stuff comes into play.
4: Definitely. Oh, yeah. Well, I don't know. This is a very interesting concept, this airbase concept. You know, how long have you been working on this concept?
5: I brought this concept forward to the board about 3 years ago and started, you know, putting it out to the membership to see if they would embrace it. The board then embraced that as the strategy for the organization. And we look to have 4 to 6 air bases. We're looking at Southern California and Camarillo. They will probably be the next air base that qualifies. And there's 9 or 10 qualifications. And part of one of the qualifications and part of what we're doing for the industry to propagate ourselves is we're going to put in Warbird flight schools at these air bases.
3: Oh, now you're talking.
5: So, you know, all of aviation, EAA, AOPA, all of us have to grow our pilot pool. And we have to grow our own Warbird pilot pool. There's not that many, you know, conventional gear, tailwheel pilots. What a great place to learn and what a great way to get interested in flying Warbirds. If you can go in and get in an L3 and start training either your license or get your tailwheel endorsement there, and you can move up just like they did in World War II, move up to the PTs, the BTs, the ATs, and buy, you know, basically, you know, pay for your flight school in a Warbird flight school so that you end up, instead of maybe a Piper or a Cessna, you end up maybe in a Mustang.
3: Okay. When's this open?
4: Let's go.
3: Wow.
5: So there's a lot of exciting stuff going on. You know, Fifi is, we flew over 5,200 hours company-wide last year, and our number one airplane in flight hours was, of all things, the biggest one. Fifi flew 300 hours last year on this new engine design that we put together a few years ago. And it's just been quite phenomenal for our visibility and for the company.
3: As you expand your mechanical facilities, or whatever you want to call it, does that mean you're looking to expand your collection of flying aircraft as well?
5: You know, we airplanes come and go for us. We've added a few this past year. You know, it's expensive to the airplanes we have now. We really could never replace, and we couldn't duplicate because, you know, the price has just gone so sky high. So when you got, you know, Mustangs and bombers, and that, you just can't get them anymore. So we look to acquire airplanes where we can. A, that the membership, because the membership has to keep, you know, take care of the care and feeding of them. So you can only handle so much as the members can take on. But certain key airplanes, if we ever get them, we try to go to the idea. There's a lot of individual Warbird owners that we want to go and see. Hey, why don't you think about in bequests of your airplane? You know, if you're looking for somebody who can take care of your airplane and not just sell it to somebody who's going to go bore holes in the sky, but if you're looking for somebody who can take your airplane and use it for perpetuity, to promote the mission that you believe in, the CAF is the place to donate your airplane.
3: Well, that's a very great idea. Do you guys have an official booth on the airfield?
5: Oh, absolutely. Well, we're on Conoco. Is it Phillips Plaza?
3: Phillips Square. Yes.
5: Phillips Plaza. I think I even read the thing.
3: Yes.
5: But we're right there. Fifi's there. Our B-24 Diamond Lil's there, and then our Commemorative Air Force Hangar 57 tent is right there, right on the. It's on the south side of the square, and we've got our big tent. We've got merchandise and information for membership. The B-29, B-24 merchandise is there. So there's a lot of CF airplanes on the square this year.
3: Cool. Well, Stephen, I want to thank you for joining us.
5: Well, guys, thanks for giving me the time to tell you about it.
4: Oh, we're waiting with bated breath to find out where you guys are going to have your new headquarters.
5: That's right. Stay tuned.
4: Definitely. Yep.
3: This is Digital Dave.
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7: 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I'm Wireless Mike, and with our co-host, Paul Predecker.
8: Hello, Michael. Are you having a good show so far?
7: It's going fast.
8: Yeah, it really is. And we've had some great interviews, and we have another one coming up right now. So let's get to it.
7: Dr. Ian Johnson with the FAA Human Factors Lead. And you're here to discuss perception versus bias related to weather information. Where is their bias and perception, and how are the pilots not necessarily getting all that right?
9: So thanks for having me. So one of the things we found out in some of the research that we do, a matter of fact, let's look at it from another perspective. Perception is how we see the world, right? We use our visual, and then we try to interpret what we see. We also pull from experience to give us an idea of what it is we're looking at. So pilots today, most of the pilots, they perceive the weather incorrectly. And if you perceive the weather incorrectly, it means that you're not going to be able to, when you use that information to help with decision making, is going to be incorrect. So we have done some research in that area. We also have presentations of how to, you know, to alleviate that problem with perception. Like learn weather, have a good knowledge of what weather is all about, so you can interpret that information when you're looking at it in the cockpit or when you're doing your pre-flight planning. So when you actually launch in the aircraft, you have an idea because you have that mental model of what the conditions are and what conditions you expect as the weather decay.
8: Dr. Johnson, is some of the misinterpretation or lack of a proper interpretation, is that also true of how they use technology?
9: Yes. So that's a very good point, Paul. So technology, when you're using technology, you have to be cognizant of the capabilities and limitations of that technology, right? Every technology was built or made or developed for a certain use. And as a pilot, you have to verify. So you look at information in the cockpit, on the glass, or your iPad, or whatever it is. You need to be cognizant of where that information is coming from, the source of information, how credible that information is. The other problem is how that information is displayed to the pilots. Because how it's displayed, you know, we have these high-resolution displays that are coming out. And so pilots are using that information, and they're getting themselves in trouble.
8: I suppose a classic example of this is using weather information, and depending on the source of it, you might think it's real time when, in fact, it was 7 or 8 minutes ago.
9: Exactly.
8: It's the latency problem.
9: Right. And, you know, the NTSB came out in 2012 with what is called a safety alert, and that was based on a few accidents that occurred where pilots actually used NEXRED information in the cockpit, thinking that it's actually real-time weather information. Mm-hmm. And a lot of them killed themselves in the process.
7: Trying to avoid thunderstorms, it ended up flying through it instead.
9: Yeah, yes. And so, you know, on the WITIC program, what we're trying to do is to try to look at those gaps in training, gaps in weather information, gaps in probably some of the technologies that are out there, and see how best we can fill those gaps. And the way we do that, we actually have research projects where we bring in actually pilots, GA pilots. We sometimes have pilots who are instrument rated. Sometimes we even get pilots from the airlines because you want to have a diverse group of pilots.
8: Sure.
9: We bring them in, and then we build scenarios and have them fly it. And, you know, trying to figure out, is this going to benefit the pilot? How good it is? And then we take that information and we would give it to industry because, you know, we're government. We can't build anything or sell anything. We give it to instruments. So you can see something like that maybe in a full flight or mm-hmm. a Garmin display or something like that, right? Because they do in-house human factors, but sometimes they may not do a whole lot based on what they're developing. So we're trying to look at it from various angles, but the end goal is enhancing safety. And as I told you earlier, if we can save at least one life, at least I think we've done a great job.
8: Absolutely. Do you have research, or do you have, you know, some feeling that sometimes the problem with, you know, how we're dealing with any circumstance, but in this case weather, is that a pilot might make an initial bad decision to either continue or do something different. And when that doesn't work out, another bad decision is there to support the first bad decision. Do you sometimes see that evolve?
9: Yes. Actually, there's five hazardous attitudes that we talk about. And one that you're talking about is resignation, mm-hmm. right? Where they tried something and it didn't work and they just give up. Or they continue trying stuff, and if it doesn't work, they give up, right? So that's one of the things that we talk about in my presentation, what went wrong, which is going to be on Saturday, I think at 4 in the afternoon. So pilot, if you train and you retain your training and you practice and you practice, of course you can't practice every scenario, right, or every event. But at least you have to have the basics. And you have to know your capabilities and limitations. So as your airplane, capabilities and limitations, and the capabilities and limitations of the systems that you're using. Mm-hmm. And pilots, a lot of pilots, they're app savvy, but a lot of the applications, they teach you more buttonology than anything else. And whatever is on the app, like a weather app or anything like that, you probably have to learn that yourself. So, and even instructors too. I mean, Paul, you're probably aware of that. Instructors need to be good at teaching weather, but they also have to know weather.
8: They have to know it, of course.
9: Right, because you can't teach what you don't know.
8: Yeah, you mentioned the five hazardous attitudes. I think as a pilot, I've probably had all of them. Hopefully not at the same time, though.
9: Right. Well, you know, an accident is a sequence of events, right, or a series of events. And, you know, you have the anti-authority guy, the rules don't apply to me. You have the macho guy, oh, I can do this. And then the one who's in on vulnerability, he thinks he's invulnerable. So he thinks that an accident won't happen to me, right? Mm-hmm. So we all talk about that and talk about how you can overcome that in the presentation.
7: So other than you mentioned the NEXRED radar thing, what are some other common things that pilots are doing wrong where they're getting the information but they're not processing it correctly? Do you have some common examples?
9: Well, we did a study with Embry-Riddle, and they basically looked at how pilots are pre-briefing themselves, right? So we did, you had pilots who were doing self-brief, and then pilots who were getting a brief from a specialist. And because there's a whole variety of weather information out there from various vendors, most of the time, as human beings, we try to select one that we're comfortable with. And so a lot of pilots are doing that. But they don't understand what they're looking at. And if they don't understand how to interpret what they're looking at, they're not able to use that information to help to inform their decision making. So it's a lack there of understanding of what they're looking at.
7: Is that, do you find that being less of a problem when people get a traditional weather briefing?
9: Well, if you get a weather briefing from a weather briefer, and you don't understand what they're telling you, I think that's the time to ask. Mm-hmm. Because they're the specialists, right?
7: Right.
9: I'm a pilot. You're probably a pilot, too. But we're not meteorologists. And maybe we need to find a better way to communicate the weather to the pilot rather than trying to do it like a meteorologist. You know, I'm interested in the weather, how it affects me and my aircraft. I can care less about the science, right? And so we're trying different ways to communicate that by using augmented reality, extended reality, because we're dealing with a different breed of pilots where they're using a lot of technology. And both Paul and I know that the static image that you would see in the book, that doesn't work anymore.
8: Yeah.
9: You need to visualize what's going on because most of us are visual learners, right?
7: Yeah, and the technology has moved on a lot.
9: Exactly.
7: From the 30 years ago when there
9: right.
7: was that one chart that got published every day.
8: Yeah, and I suppose the other challenge with technology is, are all of the manufacturers and providers using the same standard of how they're presenting information?
9: Well, and that's where we come in with the consistency.
8: Yeah.
9: That's consistency. Anything is inconsistent, then you have a learning curve.
8: Yeah.
9: Yeah.
7: Are you working with the various vendors to try to keep them all working to have similar standards?
9: Well, years ago, we did what is called an ARP, Aerospace Recommended Practices. We came together, industry and government, and we published that, but it's a guidance document. It basically said, if you're going to present weather on the glass or in the cockpit, here are some of the things that you need to do. And that was the first step to get the consistency, because we did a study whereby we used three different vendors' products, and they all had different symbology trying to convey the same information. And that could really mess a pilot's mental model up.
7: Yeah, especially if they're using a system that they're not used to.
9: Exactly.
7: Airplane or...
9: Right, like using between an Avadyn product and a Garmin product.
7: Yeah.
8: We always enjoy having you here, Dr. Johnson.
9: Thank you very much.
7: Unfortunately, we are running out of time, but if people are looking for more information, you can find Dr. Johnson in the forums on Saturday, I believe it was?
9: Yes.
7: Yes.
9: Yes.
7: You've been listening to EAA Radio, and we hope you stay tuned.
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10: And welcome back to the Welcome Center along Celebration Way here at AirVenture 2010. I'm Farid Guillaume, and with me is Grant Norwitz, CEO of Rotorway International. And you said you joined the company earlier this past decade, and you've had some changes up at the top of the company. And how has that helped?
11: Well, when we purchased the company, what we were looking at with Rotorway Holdings, which is the holding company, is setting up the companies to be autonomous and self-sustaining around the world. Our Cape Town operation, which makes our aircraft to completion and actually does the build for you and then gets a non-type certified rating for it in South Africa, which means you're allowed to actually fly it commercially for training, for commercial operations. And they sell the ship complete. If you wanted to buy one, you could get one from our Cape Town facility. But here we actually have a new CEO of the U.S. operation, and that's Linda Wishart. Linda comes out of us from Moss Adams, significant accounting background, but she is a dynamo. She's taken us and made sure that we are healthy and survivable through the last year. And the last year for all the aviation side, people used to go and get second mortgages on houses and then go and purchase aircraft. Well, you can't get a first mortgage on a house anymore. And so we've lost the ability to achieve revenue from that particular source. So in the home build side, it's very difficult unless you have finance programs, which very few do because of the long build cycles that they are. You know, our build cycle is relatively short, 450 hours you have a flying aircraft. So, you know, personally, I did mine in 6 weeks, crate to hover. And if you look at that, for somebody to be able to lay out that much money in the shorter time in this market where you can't get a loan, it's very difficult for the aviation industry. But for us, thank goodness, thanks to Linda and some of the innovations and our partners over in Europe, it looks like that we've been able to put ourselves in place where we can make it not only affordable, but actually keep the company healthy and strong for what's coming in the future.
12: And I suppose that many companies have had to be creative in this downturn where ordering an aircraft or embarking on a kit project is something that usually was set to the wayside to priorities like keeping their home or paying for food or whatever else, especially with all the job losses. And so what other creative ways have you worked out to keep the company going in, through these times?
11: Well, we were luckily well-financed, but to my horror and surprise, when the economy turned bad, people actually were looking at what are necessities. And can you believe it? Aviation and helicopters are not considered a necessity on a household budget. I'm personally still trying to suffer from the shock of finding that out. Once we recovered from that particular shock, we looked at what we would do while sales were significantly lower than previous years. And what we did was we actually restructured the entire company and purchased manufacturing equipment. We reset all our own manufacturing equipment and got them zero-timed and serviced. And we used this downtime, slow time, to actually bring the company back to the original specs of manufacturing that we had several years ago. You know, it's a lot of companies don't have the opportunity to stop the machines because it's revenue. Well, if you're producing stuff that isn't selling as fast as it used to, you get enough time to actually have the machines then correctly reset. So our new product is more precise. The engineering in it is more exact. We've gone through how we manufacture it in processes and actually cut out a lot of the fat in the processes because we had to. And it's been a good learning experience to have to tighten one's belt and produce a high-quality machine that people can fly in reliably.
12: Now, you're a native of South Africa. And how did you end up over in the United States?
11: Well, first of all, there's, I believe, 250 of my countrymen or my ex-countrymen right now here on the EAA grounds. It's pretty cool to see that many South Africans here. But I was given the option by my wife. I had three options to move. I could have moved to Seattle. So I put them in a hat and I stirred it up, and guess what? I now live in Seattle. So the option wasn't really mine. The option was my wife's. But, you know, I look back on the last 13 years in the United States. This is a phenomenal country with a phenomenal drive and the will and the ability for you to do anything you set into. You know, I've always wanted to own an aircraft company. I come here, I'm living my dream. But by the same token, I look at the innovation of the people that we deal with on a daily basis here. We had our corporate party last night, and we had some of our avid builders and some of our new owners. And the feedback we get and the information we get, and you mentioned earlier, the sort of ideas and concepts that we get are just phenomenal. They are a bright bunch of people, really well-skilled. Some of them have built 15 of our aircraft. They go around helping other people build. But you look at what is happening in the United States right now, and the FAA needs to look at the policies that are being used in other countries to make experimental aircraft on the same class and category for usability that they do in Europe, which is what they call the non-type certified program, of where you can actually get an aircraft

0: EAA Radio was heard by thousands of aircraft owners, pilots, and aviation enthusiasts every day at AirVenture and all year at EAARadio.net. 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
1: From people that you never thought would actually be involved in aviation.
2: Now, you mentioned a Cape Town facility, and you say that that particular facility will build the helicopter for you. So the rules are a little bit different about building and build assist and so on with as far as a Rotaway product.
1: No, actually not true. When it comes to the build assist, you could build, for instance, if you went and bought an aircraft and started a company and built the aircraft to completion and then sold it, that's perfectly legitimate in the U.S. The only thing you can't do is the person who buys it then isn't the registered builder or the ability to work on it themselves. They've either got to bring it back to you or they've got to take it to an AMO. And, you know, a proper or qualified ANP can work on it. So they have a similar rule there. The difference between the built program there and here is that the second it is non-type certified, they automatically force the owner to take it to an ANP or an AMO. So what it does is actually it improves the safety and the quality of the aircraft and the maintenance of the aircraft. Here, what actually happens is because the builder is the registered repair person on that aircraft, you often have people who are less stringent about their repair protocols, and that's where you land up having this still be an experimental environment where experimental is seen as something that is new, untested, and unsafe. I'm sure you've taken a walk around the grounds here. There are very few aircraft that you would consider from a design specification to be untested and unsafe. There are some phenomenal designs here that they eventually land up in the certified world. But the cost of certifying an aircraft, we are going through it now. We started off with Rolls-Royce a year ago. And in Rolls-Royce, we have started that procedure. We've had certification on the engine side, and I'll speak a little bit more about that later. But I think that the process is long and arduous.
2: In Africa, you have some challenging terrain. Mostly, for most of the U.S., it's pretty uniform, but in Africa, you have jungle, you have desert, and it's all over the place. Is a helicopter well-suited for that particular continent?
1: That's exactly what helicopters were designed for. You know, this fixed-wing stuff, it's never going to take on. You need runways, you need infrastructure. The way to go is helicopter. The nice thing about our particular helicopter is that it uses autofuel. So you can actually fill up anywhere. You don't actually need to go to an airport. Anything 92 octane and above, and you can actually land up refilling your aircraft. And at the Shell service stations that we have in South Africa, they have a large traffic circle when you enter the Shell station. And we actually have permission to land on that traffic circle, and they will come fuel us at any time. And, you know, the United States is pretty free of where you can fly. It's not so free of where you can land. And they need to realize that aircraft that are safe and operators that are safe should be able to come in and out of places much, much easier.
2: Well, we'd like to take one more break, and then we'll come back and chat a little bit more with Grant Norwitz of Rotaway International. 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
3: Were you in Oshkosh in 2022? Here's an interview from that year.
4: More like slow start today, but we're still here. I'm still Digital Dave.
5: And I'm Fast Eddie, and I want my B back.
4: Your B?
5: B. We put the B in subtle.
4: Oh.
5: You didn't get that?
4: I thought we put the F in onions.
5: You know what? I think you've landed with the wheels up again.
4: Again. I only have one.
5: Yeah. Well, it's not working.
4: And with us. Go ahead. You go ahead.
5: All right.
4: Do it. Come on.
5: With us today from NASA, we have Darrell Waller and Jim Less. How you doing, guys?
6: Good morning.
7: Very well.
4: NASA is good.
5: NASA is terrific.
4: So what are you guys doing with NASA? I mean, you were just saying something that was very interesting in the lobby. We want to talk about airplanes because everybody thinks we do space only, and that's not true.
6: Absolutely. The first A in NASA stands for aeronautics, and that is the study of airplanes.
4: That's true, and what they do and trying to make them do it better.
6: Absolutely.
5: And NASA's been involved in a lot of aeronautical research.
4: Pretty much all of it, huh?
5: The X-15 comes to mind.
6: Absolutely. Hypersonic rocket plane back in the 60s.
5: Yeah.
4: Yeah. Well, they're still messing around with that kind of thing. Well, maybe that's more military than you guys. But you never know. Fast way to get the mail.

0: Absolutely. One of the big areas of research we have right now is supersonics.
1: Right.
0: And the X-59 is the next X-plane coming along, not as fast as the X-15, but designed to go supersonic, cruise supersonic, without a loud sonic boom.
1: Now, let's also say you said something there, cruise supersonic. That means no afterburners during supersonic flight, right? None required.
0: The X-59 is going to need the afterburner.
1: Okay. So it's not a true super cruise.
0: It's not a super cruise, but it's really about the sonic boom.
1: Right.
0: We're trying to turn that into a sonic thump.
1: Well, I like that idea. Although a good sonic boom once in a while, you know.
0: The rest of the public doesn't always agree with that.
1: Yeah, especially at 2 a.m. when you're trying to sleep.
2: Yeah.
0: Yeah, sonic booms can be disruptive. They rattle the windows. They rattle the ceiling tiles. They wake sleeping babies, set the dogs to barking, set off car alarms.
1: Oh, wow. That must be fun. Fly down, yeah, you know, past some stadium and set off all the car alarms.
0: And so if you're cruising supersonic, a lot of people don't realize this. They think the sonic boom is only when you first go supersonic. It's actually attached. It's a shockwave attached to the aircraft, and everywhere you go, you're taking that sonic boom.
1: Okay, explain exactly that. Shockwave attached to the aircraft. What do you mean?
0: It's just a very subtle pressure change. And sometimes you can see pictures where you sort of see the shockwave. We're also doing research to try to capture the pictures of shockwaves in flight. But it's just a very subtle pressure change. Sound is just a change in pressure. When we speak, we vibrate the air. The pressure change of a sonic boom is really only about the difference between going up two flights of stairs.
1: Really?
0: But it happens so quickly that it sounds like a loud boom, rattles the windows, as I said. People will jump. You can sometimes even feel it. You hear it and you feel it in your chest, too, if it's a pretty powerful one. And the carpet, we talk about the boom carpet. When you're cruising supersonic, up to about 50 miles wide, 25 on each side of your ground track, people are going to hear that boom. And if we had airliners crossing the country every day, anybody in that carpet is going to hear
1: a lot of booms. Would get annoying pretty quickly.
0: Absolutely. And that's why, since I think it was the 70s, the FAA has prohibited civil supersonic flight over land. And most countries around the world have the same kind of restriction.
1: So everybody's watching your research closely.
0: So we think we're going to be able to quiet the boom enough that it won't be objectionable. We're going to go out and fly eventually over various communities around the country and do surveys of the population and find out what people think.
1: Okay. Now, this begs the question. Are you going to tell the people ahead of time that this is coming, or are
0: absolutely
1: you going to wait for the 911 calls?
0: No, in fact, we're going to tell the people. We're going to look for volunteers, and we're going to send them a download for an app for their mobile devices for the most part, and they will be there ready. They may not know exactly when the boom is coming on a given day, but they're kind of supposed to be listening, and then if they hear it, they're going to rate it on their cell phone app.
1: I'm actually surprised that you didn't try and use the mic to record the pressure spike as it went by. The phones probably aren't sensitive enough to do that.
0: We are going to have teams of people, large teams of people on the ground setting up different – it's more than just a microphone. They've got whole ground stations. Looks like a little weather station almost, but they'll set those up around the area that we're going to be flying over, capturing all that data, because then you want to be able to correlate the actual – sound of the boom on that given day with what people think.
1: I gotcha. I gotcha.
0: Weather has a big
1: right
0: impact.
1: I mean, cloud cover is going to reflect the sound energy down, right?
0: It's going to help. We're going to be above the clouds, so sometimes a thick layer of clouds will really dampen out the sonic boom.
1: Mm-hmm.
0: Pressure gradients, temperature gradients, humidity, turbulence, all these things make a difference. And we've been doing a lot of research at NASA, at least for the last 10 to 15 years, trying to characterize those things, getting a better understanding of what conditions are bad, what conditions are good. There's some days, if you're not going too fast, but still supersonic, the boom won't even reach the ground.
1: Oh, interesting. Interesting. So you got enough attenuation.
0: Yeah, but that's pretty rare, and you're only going slightly supersonic, so that's not the big speed jump. We're looking for a plane that can go almost twice as fast as a conventional airliner.
1: Okay,
0: trying to cut travel time in half.
1: Right, right. So you're not quite Mach 2, but you're up way up above Mach 1.
0: Yeah, we're looking at 1.4, 1.5
1: okay
0: for the X-59.
1: Nice.
2: How far away is the X-59 from flying?
0: We are trying to get it airborne by the end of the year.
2: Wow. Nice.
0: This year.
1: Now that's, yeah, you're going to have to evaluate its normal flight characteristics before you push it supersonic.
0: Absolutely. It's a three-phase project. The first phase, cleverly called phase one.
1: Good of them to think of that, yeah.
0: Is just getting the aircraft airborne, checking out all the systems, checking out the handling qualities and performance, and making sure it's safe to fly throughout its envelope.
1: Now, is it a clean sheet design, or did you guys drag something out of the boneyard and modify it?
0: It's a clean sheet design, but like most X planes, we call it a Frankenjet. We take parts from a lot of other things. It's the jet engine from a Super Hornet. It's a GE-414. We've got F-16 landing gear on it. The cockpit is basically the rear cockpit of a T-38. That's an Air Force trainer.
1: Right.
0: The canopy, the ejection seat, all come from there.
1: Okay, so it's actually a lot smaller than I'm envisioning.
0: It's about 100 feet long and with a 30-foot wingspan.
1: Okay, wow.
2: That's a lawn dart.
1: Yeah.
0: It is. So that's the way we're quieting the boom, basically. The shaping is very important. It's not just making it long and skinny, but a long, skinny nose is definitely a big part of the design.
1: You want to move the air gently, because when you move it quickly, that's what creates the shockwave,
0: mm-hmm.
1: when you push it out of the way.
0: Absolutely.
2: You said long, skinny nose. You want to bet somebody nicknames the airplane Pinocchio?
0: There's been discussion, but no, we're not going with that. We're calling
1: not yet.
0: We're calling it the X-59.
1: Okay. Until they find out it lied about the specifications. what's the coffee maker out of? What airplane? 747?
0: Yeah, it's a single-seat aircraft.
1: Yeah.
0: It's just a demonstrator.
1: Right.
0: It's not expected to carry passengers. This is a one-of-a-kind airplane to prove the point. We hope to fly it for years, though, gather a lot of data to improve the ability to design future quiet supersonic aircraft.
1: Okay, and you're not talking long-duration flight at this point in time.
0: This aircraft will be about an hour and 20 minutes.
1: Right. That's enough.
0: Yeah.
1: That'll make enough of a boom to piss people off.
2: Some days it doesn't take much.
0: Our hope is that people don't even hear us.
1: Now, your flight testing is going to start out at Mojave?
0: The aircraft's being built by the Lockheed Skunk Works at Palmdale, mm-hmm. which is just down the road from Edwards Air Force Base. The initial flights will be out of Palmdale. That way, if they need to work issues with the systems, they've got the folks who built it right there to take care of it. But we hope after about 10 to 12 flights, we move it up to Edwards Air Force Base. And that's where I work. The Armstrong Flight Research Center is a NASA center. We do most of the flying in NASA, and we're located on Edwards Air Force Base.
1: Well, we drove through there last year, and it's like, wow, there's really not much here.
0: But it's a good place to test airplanes.
1: It's got to be an amazing place to fly. There's no such thing as non-flying weather.
0: It's rare.
1: Yeah.
0: Yeah, we see clouds or rain or something, and we just decide, okay, we'll wait another day because there's so many good days to fly.
1: Right. And you're like, what's that falling out of the sky?
0: Huh. It's also great. The airfield is in a restricted area.
1: Mm-hmm.
0: So we take off. Most days we take off VFR and just go where we want, basically.
1: Nice.
0: Out into the airspace, as long as we stay in the restricted area.
1: Now, what altitudes are you going to be flying this at? 10,000, 20,000?
0: Way higher than that. We're shooting for 54 or 55,000.
1: Wow.
0: As the design condition.
1: Okay. So you're going to take it up to that. Even this demonstrator is going to be flying that high.
0: Yes. For a fuel efficiency, for minimizing the sonic boom on the ground, we want to be up high.
1: Okay.
0: We may check out the aircraft as high as 60,000 feet, but...
1: Nice. Curvature of the Earth stuff.
0: You should be able to see it a little bit.
1: Yeah. Yeah.
2: And, of course, the pilot of this aircraft is going to be in a spacesuit at 60,000 feet.
0: It's not going to be a spacesuit. It's going to be a partial pressure suit.
1: Okay.
0: Basically, there's another system we borrowed from someone else. The F-22 pilots wear something like that because they fly above 50,000 feet as well.
1: Shh. Supposed to tell us that. Anyway,
0: I'm not saying how high.
1: But. Right. Where are you on the airfield here today?
0: We're in the NASA tent, NASA pavilion. I don't know what.
1: Yeah,
0: we're
1: it's
0: calling
1: a pavilion.
0: It. It's
1: yeah.
0: a pavilion. It's a pretty big tent. It's it's that way. I'm pointing.
1: Nobody can see me pointing on the radio,
0: huh?
1: Northeast, I guess, of the tower.
2: Yeah,
1: the control tower.
2: This way? Northwest.
1: No, northwest. You're right.
2: Northwest.
1: Pennsylvania can't tell east from west.
2: I can't tell either.
1: Anyway, I want to thank you for joining us. This has been good. I'd love to hang out at Mojave during the testing just to hear it. Because I know you're not going to fly it over Philly. It's too.
0: Who knows?
1: Yeah, it'd be nice. Call me if you do. This is Digital Dave.
2: And I'm Fast Eddie. And this is EAA Radio.
3: I just love hot swaps. There is nothing like it in the whole wide world. Any of you who have been watching on webcam get to watch us do that, because people forget that we're doing it at the end there. They're like, oh, man, we just cut this great radio interview. And then I'm the whole time going, no, you need to leave now.
4: Yes.
3: We it's love you, fun. But you need to leave now. It's been fun. So we have a new set of guests. This is actually really fun. Let me explain to you what's
4: it's
3: going
4: all
3: on
4: been
3: here. Because I know for a fact that you're like looking at everybody going, who are these people? Where did they come from? Now, Steve Slocum is part of the University of
4: Wisconsin
3: at Oshkosh, right?
5: Correct, yes.
3: And he has been all week working with some fascinating individuals who have companies and products and gadgets and gizmos and things that is going to revolutionize aviation in one way or another. It's the Aero Innovate program that goes on every year at Air Venture. Steve, I want to thank you, first of all, for bringing a few of the Aero Innovate alumni here to our show today. So we have a couple of companies here. One is GripMat, who I uncovered at a different show earlier in the year. And that's Tom?
5: Yep, Tom Burden.
3: Tom Burden. Excellent. And then we also have Tape Flight Interactive, and that's Brandon Sells, right?
4: That's right.
3: Welcome to Attitude Adjustment. Steve, you want to let me know a little bit how Aero Innovate works? Tell people, and then we'll introduce these two different products.
5: Absolutely. Well, thank you. First, Amy and Rob, thank you very much for having us in here. We really appreciate it. Aero Innovate is, as you mentioned, a program of the University of Wisconsin Oshkosh. We are also Department of Defense grant funded. So we have state and federal covered there. And we are, even though we're UW Oshkosh focused or a program, we are a global program. So we are a business accelerator for early stage aviation and aerospace startups. So we take applications. We have one class a year that is 8 weeks long. 7 of those weeks are virtual. So our companies can be based anywhere in the world. The 8th week, through our partnership with EAA, they come here to Air Venture. And everybody wants to be here at Air Venture. And we display over the Innovation Showcase. And everybody wants to be here because of that noise going overhead.
3: Exactly.
5: We love that noise. So they get a chance to display in the Innovation Showcase. And then on Wednesday evening of Air Venture, so it was the 25th this year, we had our 10th annual Pitch and Mingle. So the companies in our cohort get to stand up in front of a crowd, talk. They have 5 minutes to talk about their business, tell us who they are, what problem they're solving, and why we should care. Because you could have the greatest problem, you think you're solving the greatest problem in the world, but if investors and industry folks don't care, then your company doesn't have traction. So we're really looking for that, and we're helping them over those first 7 weeks to develop their executive summary, develop their pitch, give them mentorship, and help them get ready to stand up here in front of a room full of investors and aviation folks from all over the world and tell us about your company and tell us what you're looking for and tell us why we should care.
4: So it's Shark Tank for aviation.
5: Kind of, yeah. Yeah, we've been around longer than Shark Tank, though. And we actually have a Shark Tank alum right with us right here.
3: Absolutely.
4: Oh, that's right.
3: This GripMat, I needed that yesterday.
5: That's pretty cool.
3: No, seriously, my airplane was broken on the ramp, and my mechanic had to go down, and he used the back of the pickup truck for his tools.
5: Yeah.
3: Like, you know, but...
6: Well, we're selling them today.
3: Yeah, I know.
4: In fact... Look up there. What is that thing in the corner?
6: My GripMat's
4: gone.
6: Okay,
4: that doesn't work, does it?
3: Seriously, so tell us a little bit about it.
6: Yeah, so I was an F-16 mechanic in the Air Force, and I was tired of my tools sliding off the aircraft. And I was honestly, like, really frustrated with what people just kept telling me what I couldn't do. They weren't giving me a solution. So I decided that I'm going to make the solution. And at the same time, I was going to school for mechanical engineering. And, I was had a bunch of different ideas of, like, if I were to have a magnet strapped to my chest or something, and I saw this non-slip material in my mom's car to keep her cell phone in place when driving, and I was like, well, we could just make these larger for tools. So I started prototyping for about 3 years and came in contact with Aero Innovate, went through their program. And, Aero Innovate actually came in, like, a very critical time for GripMat, and then really brought us to EA Oshkosh. So I came the year prior to scope it out, see if this would be the right spot, because all my background is a lot of military stuff. So the general aviation, at the time, I was very new to it. So, the following year, the year after going through Aero Innovate, we launched the product, and it was really intimidating because I brought 600 grip mats, and the first day I sold 14, and I was like, oh, wow, this is going to be, you know, a long haul. And then by the time we left, I was sold out. So that was really exciting. And then just kept pushing. Everyone was suggesting different sizes. So now we have a small, medium, large. We launched that just before we went on Shark Tank. So we were on Shark Tank this past season and reeled in three sharks, Mark Cuban, Lori Grenier, and Richard Branson, who was a guest shark. So, yeah, any aviation nerds out there, I'm sure you've heard of Richard Branson with Virgin Airlines. But, it's been a crazy ride.
3: That's wild. Brandon, tell me about Take Flight Interactive.
7: Yeah, you bet. So I was a designer on Flight Sim for a while. Hal Bryan, who was just on, was a colleague of mine. I have many great memories from AirVenture with Hal. I was a game designer, and so that's kind of where I approach flight training from. And my story is I grew up flying the sim. The first time I got in an airplane, I took off and I looked out over the panel, over the wing, and thought, my gosh, I've done this a million times. And so now we have Take Flight Interactive, and really we take the power of games, the power of artificial intelligence and data analytics, and we mix that up into a virtual flight instructor. So you can sit down at a sim and get real-world training experiences with no expert in the room. We use game design mechanics like scoring, but the scoring's based on FAA standards. So it's really a game-formatted flight training experience that you can run at the flight school or at home.
8: Wow. You know, I was just thinking of a link between what Brandon is saying and what Doug Stewart was talking about in terms of pilot proficiency and people working on sims to maintain IFR currency and having no one to look over their shoulder and give them an idea of how they're doing. I mean, that would be a link,
3: absolutely. And interestingly enough, it's been tried before. There was IP Trainer, which ASA had a long time ago.
7: That's right.
3: Almost 20 years ago, in fact, and it went through a couple iterations. But, you know, I'm not sure the AI was quite there yet.
7: That's right. That's right. Yeah, and I think the element that we bring to it that makes it so much more accessible is the game design. You know, a game design is really about challenging you enough that it's interesting and engaging, but not so hard that it's frustrating. And so we put a lot of effort into making these things accessible to where you can sit down and it's not too harsh. You know, you can get right through it, try it over and over again. We have a lot of philosophies about very short, highly replayable. I think what you were talking about, the objective feedback is very powerful. You can create that intrinsic motivation to do better and better when there's not somebody looking over your shoulder.
8: And that's a problem that we face in this industry, is that people don't want to take training often because they say, well, I'm not going to do very well, and I'm going to embarrass myself and look like an idiot, right. And so I'm just not going to do it. Right. And that's a problem for our accident rate.
3: Yeah, it is that. So, Steve, what you're saying is that Aero Innovate, I mean, look at the breadth of interesting problems you're mm-hmm. trying to solve with Aero Innovate. I mean, that's got to excite you.
5: Oh, absolutely. It's a tremendous job. It's terrific. And I get to work with guys like this every day, you know, and help them, you know, hopefully help them move along and see their success and, you know, take some pride in that. I wasn't on board when Tom came through, so I can't take any credit for Tom, but the program certainly can. And, you know, we have four great companies that are in our program this year. And it kind of seems like we did it was completely unintentional, but they really have a safety theme this year. So we have Ramper Innovations, which is helping save rampers' backs. He's based in Sitka, Alaska. We have Kerr Avionics from Portland, Oregon, which is helping pick up LED lights on a runway 300% sooner than in fog and haze than you can normally. We have EFX Applied Technology from just outside of St. Paul, Minnesota. They're kind of our local guys from St. Paul. You know, they are helping with safety aspect of putting laser lights down on the tarmac to make sure that from a safety perspective, so people don't walk into the prop or get sucked into the turbo. So turbine. And then we have Vita Inclinata from Tacoma, Washington, and they are helping the problem of chaotic swing from helicopter lifts. So the gentleman Caleb Carr, who's the CEO of Vita, lost a friend because the basket couldn't get down because the helicopter pilot couldn't control it. They have a way to solve that problem.
3: Well, and there is a place where people on the field can actually see all of those companies. It's the Innovation Center in the Gateway Park, right?
5: That's exactly right. Aviation Gateway Park. We're in the Innovation Showcase building. We're all lined up along the side, so please come see us. And Tom is in Hangar A, and Brandon is kind of right across the way from us in the Innovation Showcase as well.
3: Oh, that's fantastic. And where can new potential AeroInnovate companies find AeroInnovate during the year?
5: Yeah, aeroinnovate.org.
3: Aeroinnovate.org. It's really not that hard.
5: It's not that hard. Or social media at AeroInnovate.
3: That's fantastic.
5: I have a fantastic crew of interns that understand social media much better than I do. And so we have a full list.
3: Steve Slocum, guys, thank you so much.
9: Now a trip back to 2015 in the week of AirVenture Oshkosh.
3: Hello, EAA. It's great to see you again. It's a wonderful day here in Oshkosh, Wisconsin. We're on day three. I want to correct the bumper because Rob Mark is also a flight instructor. In fact, he's a darn good flight instructor. So just for the whole world out there, I want them to know that.
4: Nice.
3: I want them to know that. Rob, what day is today? Today is
4: Wednesday.
3: And what does that mean is happening in Boeing Plaza?
4: It means that if you're not here in the studio with us, and the only one in the studio with us is our guest,
10: you should probably be at Boeing Plaza to see all the incredibly... What color shirts
3: it's
10: are
3: coral.
10: Those?
3: Coral. The
10: colored
3: color
10: shirts.
3: Is
10: the
3: coral.
10: Ladies are in coral colored shirts from Women in Aviation, and they're going to have their picture taken over there, and it's going to be a big deal.
3: Yeah.
10: And so we know why Bruce Landsberg, our guest, isn't there. But then, like me, you couldn't wear the coral shirt anyway.
11: Well, I haven't perfected the two places at once. I take it as a matter of a personal improvement, but I just haven't been very good at that.
10: Yeah. I mean, we're so glad it's Bruce Landsberg.
3: I know. Bruce Landsberg is one of my favorite people. I have watched his career over many, many years. I remember him at Flight Safety, and then he went on to be... Were you the president of the AOPA Air Safety Foundation? How many years did you do that?
11: I was, and... Many people asked me when I was going to stop. But, the AOPA Foundation and the Air Safety Institute
3: Air
11: is
3: Safety
11: what it is
3: Institute.
11: Called now.
3: Excellent.
11: And I was there in various capacities, but always basically charged with unsnarling things or messing things up as the case would be. And it was 22 years, and I semi-retired the end of last year and having a wonderful good time being semi-retired. And... still writing, doing some speechifying here at Oshkosh and other places, and being able to fly around the countryside and visit with my friends and relations in aviation.
10: But you know one thing that strikes me as unusual is that Bruce mentions that he's been flying for a while. He has, you know, a couple 6,000 hours, but he's still a student pilot. And I just want to know, who is your instructor, Bruce? I mean, by 6,000 hours, I would have thought... Have you soloed or?
11: Well, there are hundreds of broken hearts of instructors who have attempted to get me beyond this point. And
10: But maybe I misinterpreted that.
11: I'm sorry to say they have all failed miserably. Of course, the catch is that we should all be student pilots. Yeah. And I forget who it was that said, you know, you really do need to learn from the mistakes of others because you won't live long enough to make them all yourself.
10: Yeah, wasn't that Mark Twain, too? Or, I mean, Samuel Clemens?
11: It could have
10: or
11: been.
10: Or maybe it was Will Rogers. Yeah, I think it was Will Rogers.
11: He's one of my favorite, all three of those that you mentioned.
10: Yeah, I know, and most of the people listening are saying, Will who?
3: That's Marco? Okay. Just take the phrase and run with it, because it's really important. I find that I like to put myself in positions with aircraft that I haven't flown before or aircraft that I rarely fly and take a flight instructor up or a new area of the country that I haven't got a lot of experience in and get a familiarization flight at the very least.
11: Well, we are all novices in various parts of aviation. We may know our particular part of it very, very well. And then you move to something else and it's like, gee, you know, I sort of know a little bit about this, but a little knowledge in our business can be a very dangerous thing.
10: And sometimes we're not very good at admitting that we don't know.
11: You mean ego gets in the way?
10: Occasionally, yes.
3: Well, maybe occasionally. But one of the things that I find is when I learn a new aircraft, I have to think about all of that stuff in my own aircraft all over again. And it freshens it, sharpens it. I mean, what's your take on that?
11: Each airplane is its own personality. Within the same make and model, they even have personalities, as you may have noticed. I'll just digress a little bit. When I was doing a lot of active teaching in Cessna 150s, we had an orange and white Cessna 150 that had been produced probably the day after a holiday weekend, and we referred to it as 7034 suicide because the thing flew sideways and was about 8 knots slower than anything else. When I was wanting to build time, it was the airplane of choice for cross country. After the novelty had worn off, it was the last airplane you wanted to be doing cross countries in. But all the airplanes have different personalities. FAA and Air Safety Institute and a lot of the type clubs are making a huge push now on transition training. So whatever you were doing in something else, when you get into the new aircraft, you are really a student pilot, regardless of how many hours and years that you may have under your belt.
10: Yeah, you know, it's interesting. And just to digress on a second, I was curious about your opinion on scenario training, because part of this week I've been here, we're volunteering over at the Pilot Proficiency Center in the simulators, the VFR ones, and it's really been eye-opening to see the scenarios that they've put together. And of course, as the instructor, I had to try them first, and a couple of them I went, oh, this is harder than it looks. But anyway, so their goal is to try to take people out in the real world. And do you think that is something we should be doing in transition training? I mean, when you get out of a Piper Arrow and now you're flying an A-36 Bonanza, we teach you how to fly the Bonanza, but nobody really takes you out and kind of shows you the real world in that airplane. Is that something we should be doing more of?
11: I don't think it's an either-or kind of situation, and I think good instructors have been doing scenario-based training for decades. Somebody came up with the idea and said, wow, this is great. Rod Machado and I are in raging agreement. We argue about other things. It's quite entertaining. But relative to the scenario-based training thing, you remember back before scenario-based training got started, we had the building block method.
3: Yes.
11: And quite frankly, until you have the basics in hand, scenarios make not nearly as much sense to me. So I think scenarios have their places and so forth, and particularly when you get into higher performance aircraft. So they already have we sort of kind of know how to land and we know about radios and things like that. But when you get into the higher performance aircraft, you're going cross country and so on, people will get, okay, they sort of know the academic side of the airplane. But if you're talking about something that's flying at high altitude, jets, for example, or turboprops, and you need to be dealing with all of that vertical and so on, probably the basic transition isn't enough. The airlines call it IOE, initial operation experience, and you get 20 to 25 hours of IOE. So now you're in the real world getting to see how all of this works and when ATC throws you something or the weather kind of fouls things up and so on. So we could have a long discussion about one or the other, but I don't think it's either. I think it's both at the right time in the right place.
10: Mm-hmm.
3: That makes a lot of sense. I want to twist back to the new airplane and the student pilot and talk a little bit about some of the technologies that really help make the transition. And one of them, I think, is the angle of attack indicator. I think the new, the resurgence, for lack of a better word, of this emphasis on angle of attack and a graphic representation that the pilot can really grab makes transitioning between airplanes a lot easier. What do you think?
11: Well, absolutely. I mean, we've been pounding on the whole AOA thing for years at the Air Safety Institute. We insist on this derivative of airspeed, and then every student is taught the airplane can stall at any airspeed, but it only stalls at one angle of attack. Well, on average, we're losing at least an airplane a week to stalls, most of them in the traffic pattern and so forth, because people don't quite understand that where the nose is and what the wing sees are two completely different things. So why not measure what the wing is actually seeing and recognize that the speeds are going to differ based on weight and all different kinds of things, but angle of attack is absolute.
3: And that goes between airplanes. So if you can read an angle of attack indicator, you don't need to worry as much about the speeds in different airplanes, I would think.
11: We're in raging agreement. And it is my hope that as we go forward, the FAA has made it now a lot easier. It's a minor modification to put in AOA equipment in various aircraft. And one thing that's very important, which we talked about earlier, is not only do you get the equipment installed properly on the aircraft, but it has to be calibrated. Otherwise, you get some very unusual circumstances, which is not what you were looking for.
3: Yeah, that is an absolute. Tell us a little bit more about where people can find your writing so that they can have their Bruce Landsberg every day if they want.
11: Oh, that's a scary thought. I reside on the Air Safety Institute website for past pearls of wisdom or not. I have a blog that I do periodically. I used to do one a week, and they're all out there floating in the ether. That would be Leading Edge, AOPA, and you can go there. And then I'm doing a monthly column in the magazine, and you can go there and see that. So
3: fabulous. And the AOPA tent is right down by the flight line if people want to go in and find out more about the Air Safety Institute. We're going to run to a break right here on EAA Radio. We'll be right back.
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12: Good morning, Oshkosh. Welcome to day number 3 here at Aeroshell Square. Standing in front of me, in front of the United States Coast Guard, this is an HH-60 Jayhawk helicopter. We have Lieutenant Matt Furlong of the United States Coast Guard. Good morning, Matt.
13: How you doing, Freddie?
12: I'm doing good. How you been, buddy?
13: Great. Good to be here.
12: All right. Listen, got a couple of questions for you here. First off, let's talk about your duties with the United States Coast Guard. What is it exactly that you do on board this helicopter?
13: I'm one of the two pilots that crew the aircraft. There's different classifications of pilots. We've got co-pilot through aircraft commander, and then some of the aircraft commanders at the unit are instructor pilots. I'm one of four instructor pilots at Air Station Cape Cod, and the other pilot that's out here with me this week, Jay Dorval, is an IP as well. The normal crew is two pilots, a flight mech and a rescue swimmer. Sometimes we'll tailor that depending upon the mission. For medical emergencies that we know about in advance, we can take a corpsman who has some advanced life-saving skills. And we also sometimes will take our flight surgeon with us if it's something dire.
12: Well, let's take a look at your helicopter here. I notice there's all kinds of things hanging off the sides here. Exactly what are these things?
13: These are our fuel tanks. They're a 120-gallon fuel tank. We have external store wings on either side of the airplane. We can hang two on the left and one on the right. On the right side, we can put either a 120-gallon or an 80-gallon, depending upon the distance offshore or to scene that we need to go. and they just extend our range. We normally fly with the two on the left, and we'll tailor it dependent upon the mission, what we put on the right. And a normal fuel load for this aircraft is about 4,600 pounds, which gives us approximately 4.5 hours of fuel. The range, if you go max gas, which is a little bit above 6,000 pounds, is 6 hours. And six hours and 600 miles. So about 300 miles offshore. Hopefully do your hoist without delay, and then come back 300 miles.
12: Well, it sounds like you guys are really up against it sometimes. I mean, you know, let's face it, with rescue scenarios being what they are, it's not just fly out, pick them up, get back. Sometimes it gets rather dicey out there, doesn't it?
13: Yeah, that's a true statement. Dependent upon the environmental conditions, weather, and then the conditions on scene, that will definitely delay or make more difficult what it is we're going out there to do. It's not just affecting the rescue. A lot of times we have to transit through weather, either to or from scene, or sometimes both, and that can definitely complicate things.
12: Well, let's talk about the airframe here, some specifics. What kind of engines you got on board this thing?
13: We've got two GE turbine engines that put out about 1,800 shaft horsepower each one.
12: So you've got 3,600 horsepower under the cowling of this aircraft.
13: Yep, two engines that goes into one transmission system. It's a four-bladed, fully articulated rotor.
12: All right. You're flying along fat and happy. And let's just say through some weird coincidence, one of those engines quits on you. What do you do then?
13: Believe it or not, and this is something that we try to teach the guys we're flying with, if you're in a normal flight profile with airspeed and an engine goes out, it's really not too dramatic. We have some critical memory items and steps that we do to clean things up and try to troubleshoot, but this aircraft has single engine fly capability and does really well on one engine. The only time that we run into problems is if we're very hot, very heavy, we're going really fast, and we don't have single-engine hover capability. So in the hover, over a boat, or doing any kind of hoist, when an engine quits, then it's a little bit more serious. But in flight, it's really not too dramatic.
12: Okay, you get a couple of warning lights and an alarm, and okay, engine quit, let's do the checklist. See if we can get her back, and if you can't, you just continue on to base. Life is good. The mechanic looks at it and says, "Oh no!"
13: Yep, and then, absolutely.
12: He gets the he or she gets the aircraft back online once again. So, all right, you guys do a lot of rescue missions too, but the Coast Guard's involved in a lot of other activities as well. Can you tell me about some of the other activities that you guys are involved in?
13: Sure. At Cape Cod, we do search and rescue. It's kind of the Coast Guard's bread and butter mission. The one that everyone likes to do. In addition to search and rescue, we do some fisheries patrols where we enforce fishing regulations. We'll go out to some fishing areas that either are closed or limited access and make sure that no one's in there or the people that are in there are supposed to be. We do port waterway canal security patrols, which involve flying near shore, basically in major metropolitan ports. And for Cape Cod, that's Boston and New York. We do some aids to navigation work where we'll service lighthouses up in Maine, and we'll meet a team usually that needs to go out and service a lighthouse with some batteries or water or whatever it is they need to do. We'll take them out to the lighthouse, drop them off, and then bring them back. Yeah, we're pretty busy there. We've got four aircraft and about 20 pilots, and everybody's fully employed all the time.
12: How do you train for these severe conditions?
13: Well, like I said, a good portion of our flying hour program is dedicated to training, and we'll get out and we do rescue swimmer operations and boat flights with the various small boat stations that are around Cape Cod. We have a certain number of evolutions we need to do every semi-annual period, so we'll go out and we'll do swimmer hoists and boat hoists day and night. So that's one way. We'll practice flying IFR. And we'll check our low vis routes in and out of there as much as possible so that we're intimately familiar. And that's pretty much the core skills we need to do what we do. Be able to get out from the air station, either IFR or low vis, proceed to scene, be able to execute the hoist under challenging conditions, and then return. And we hit that pretty heavy during the year, make sure that we practice in training what we need to do for real.
12: So when do you have any specific season where it seems that the rescues are more numerous?
13: They say at Cape Cod that summer is our busy SAR season, I think just because there's more more boaters out when the weather is nice. You know, wintertime in Cape Cod is no time to be out on the water. We have a B0-ready crew that's able to take off within 30 minutes from the call, like you said, 24/7, 365. And I kind of equate it to being a fireman. You know, they slide down the pole, and we run to the helicopter. And if something bad happens out on the water and we need to respond, we're ready to go within 30 minutes.
12: That's terrific. You know, it's really good to know that you guys are out there. And like I said before, you really don't get the credit because you really are right out there at America's borders on the oceans, keeping an eye on a lot of things and helping all of those in need. It's got to be, it's never dull, is it?
13: No, it's never dull. And as you mentioned, it's good to see that the Coast Guard is getting some recognition on some of the TV shows that have come out lately in the news with the Katrina response. But, you know, we fly single ship, and it's a smaller service. We don't have the numbers of aircraft that the Army and the Air Force have and even the Navy. And a lot of times when we go out to help somebody, they're having a bad day. And like you said, it happens in the middle of the night, and nobody really knows about it unless it gets really widespread press.
12: Well, I have to imagine that if you're on a boat in trouble and you hear the sound of a Jayhawk coming, it's like heaven-sent angels coming to get your face out of a situation. It's got to be a good feeling when you pull somebody out of the jaws.
13: Yeah, it definitely is a rewarding. Like I said, the search and rescue is the mission we do that everyone seems to enjoy. And when we get to go out and help somebody, I think everybody really we like it. And the people that we pick up definitely seem appreciative to be out of their situation and headed back towards dry land.
12: Well, ladies and gentlemen, we've been talking to Lieutenant Matt Furlong here, the United States Coast Guard. These are our rescue heroes. They're on call 24/7, 365 a day. If you're out on the ocean and something goes snap, these are the people that are going to come along and bring you back home again. Lieutenant, to you and your crew, may all of your journeys have a happy ending. And thank you so much for coming to Oshkosh.
13: Thank you very much.
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14: This is Digital Dave back here at EAA Radio, and Rob is joining me. And who else is joining us, Rob?
15: Mike McConnell from Eclipse Aviation.
14: Well, you could say in a tongue-in-cheek fashion that they're creating quite a stir in the aviation community.
15: That's right. Maybe you can tell us a little bit about the Eclipse 500?
16: Sure, I'd be happy to. Eclipse Aviation was started in 1998, and the basic premise is a pretty small little goal. We just want to change the way people travel.
14: Simple.
16: Nothing is ever as simple as you think it is, but we think we're on schedule. The best news is that we are on schedule. Eclipse is fundamentally about creating markets or expanding markets, and we believe you do that with value. About our value proposition, our aircraft is $1,175,000. The next available jet today is about $4 million on CJ1. So we look at value as a way to expand the market, whether it's an air taxi market, which is what the aircraft was designed for, or an owner-operator that can finally own and operate his own jet aircraft. Today, a Baron is about $1.2 million. And the dream of everyone is to fly a jet, certainly I suspect most people here at Oshkosh. So we've been very successful in that quest.
14: So you obviously don't believe or subscribe to the notion that it takes any special type of piloting skills or abilities to fly a jet.
16: There's a deep, dark secret that jets are actually easier to fly. The fact is you're going faster, you have to plan ahead more. But from a system standpoint in managing the aircraft, it actually is easier to fly. I'm constantly trying to manage temperatures and CHTs in my room. I can't wait for the day where I don't have to worry about that. Throw the power back, put the nose down, and come on down.
15: I can attest to that. Flying the Sabre 60 jetliner, they actually do get it easier the bigger they get. I've talked to 747 captains, and they say exactly the same thing. Just have to plan way in advance what
16: exactly
15: you're going to do.
14: So like when you hit Ohio, you got to start thinking about San Francisco approach.
15: You start making that approach about 100 miles out.
16: Yeah, that's about right.
14: Yep. So tell us about the airplane. How many people can you stuff in this thing? How many cup holders does it have? You know, the important stuff.
17: How far can we go?
18: How far can we go? It's a 375 knot true airspeed aircraft. It's certified to 41,000 feet. It has an NBAA range, and what that really means in simplest terms, about a 25% reserve. NBAA range of 1,280 nautical miles. That's at max cruise, three passengers, 100 pounds of bags, so it's a real mission. That equates to, for those at AirVenture, about a 1,450 VFR range. It seats two people in the cockpit, four seats in the back. Let's see. It lands and takes off in about 2,200 feet. So it's a very key point. The aircraft was designed to hopefully create these markets such as air taxi, and air taxi fundamentally is about point-to-point travel. Point-to-point travel means you bypass the hubs and you go where you need to go. If that's the case, we think the aircraft can operate out of up to 10,000 airports. We also believe we'll be the first turbine aircraft, pure turbine aircraft, that's certified for non-paved fields. So places like England, wonderful places like Wisconsin where there's so many grass strips, you should be able to get an Eclipse 500 in and out of a grass strip quite easily.
17: Now, is you going to have a different tire on there?
18: No, we have radial tires, and Michelin radial tires. And Michelin tells us only 15% of the world's aircraft fleet have radial tires. The other beautiful thing about our aircraft, in order to get into 2,200-foot landing, we have a 67-knot stall speed, which means about 85 knots of VREF. Which
8: say that, full gross.
17: Say that again.
18: 67 full gross, 67 knots.
8: 172.
18: Well, 172 is a little lower than that.
8: Yeah, but not much.
18: Not much. VREF is about 85, and so most people that fly at Baron, for instance, today are 90 knots coming down the chute. So we are less. We're 5,640 pounds is max gross takeoff. So in every regard, from 41,000 feet down to a 2,200-foot strip, that's how you fundamentally change and create markets and allow people to go places where they haven't been able to go before.
17: What kind of material is this craft made up of?
18: It's all aluminum. A common misconception is that it's composite. It's not. There are only four pieces of composite on the airplane, and those are wing root fillers. It's all aluminum. There are three things that have allowed us to be to offer an aircraft at unheard-of value. Three things. There is modern propulsion, modern turbine technology. Pratt & Whitney has proved to be just the best partner possible. They're just in every regard, this airplane is a better airplane with the Pratt & Whitney engines. So modern propulsion, today there are multiple choices, and there are more coming down the pike. This is a market that's very, very hot, and a lot of engine manufacturers are very interested in getting into it. We've seen the Honda GE announcement. The second component of allows us to create an airplane at this value is modern manufacturing techniques. It's all aluminum. We've pioneered something called friction stir welding. Friction stir welding was developed by the Cambridge Institute in 1982 in the UK. It's really a join in the most technical description. It's not a weld because we're not introducing a third alloy. We are taking two alloys, plasticizing them, melding them together. And this has been used by Boeing and the Delta rockets for years. It's very successful. They use what's called a butt join, where you take two alloys and you butt them up against each other and run the spindle along. We have pioneered what's called a lap join, where you take a stringer and a skin and you place one on top of the other. You run the spindle along the underside. It heats it to a certain temperature with certain friction, and that creates a join that we believe we've tested, we should prove to the FAA, which is about three times stronger. It's about 10 times faster to do this than manual riveting, and about three times faster to do it than automatic riveting. And because it's automatic via computer controlled, it allows us to make a better airplane, a stronger airplane, a lighter airplane. Cycles it takes. And the last thing, the third pillar that allows us to offer an airplane for $1.175 million is a digitization. We have an all-digital airplane. It's truly all electric. It's electronic circuit breakers. There are only two mechanical circuit breakers in the aircraft. They're all smart actuators. They're all stepper motors. They're all brushless DC motors. There are no micro switches in the aircraft, all proximity switches. We think there's some overused terms in the world today. One of them is integrated cockpit. Another one is designed for maintainability. We think we can prove how we are indeed designed for maintainability, but we have an integrated aircraft. Avio is our design. We use wonderful Avidyne displays, but Avio is the totally integrated aircraft. All bits and pieces of the aircraft are talking back and forth to each other. We've been able to spend some time with Boeing, and we've seen and determined that our plane is more akin to the 777 than we ever imagined.
8: Now, I'm going to assume that when you say true digital and smart actuators, you're talking fly-by-wire.
18: No, that's another common misconception. Fly-by-wire is, one, you must create a lot of redundancy for certification.
8: Yes.
18: Two, it would have added a lot of weight that just wasn't necessary in our size of aircraft.
8: Okay,
18: so we have
8: primary control is mechanical.
18: Wonderful, simple. Any A&P can look at a turnbuckle and look at a control, a push rod, pull tube, and work on it. It is not. But the aircraft, from the gear actuators, flap actuators, pressurization, all the electronics, there are 7 buses on it, there are 127 electronic circuit breakers, all of that, the guts of the system, the 2 computers in the aircraft, all of that is digital. We're also storing all this data in a storage module that we can go pull off so we can trend every parameter on the aircraft for maintenance and trending. We believe that we have authority to have electronic logbooks, and so there is no paper logbook.
8: That's one step short of a black box.
18: It is a digital airplane gives you all kinds of possibilities.
7: Yes. We're already there.
18: I spent 12 years at Dell Computer. Vern was one of the original Microsoft people. Our vice president of engineering created the first ATM. We have a lineage of people that have had success or have pioneered our technology industries, the things that we do and the world takes for granted. We all are kind of nuts about airplanes. We have a passion for aviation. And frankly, we think that aviation is begging and deserves change.
8: Thanks for coming over, Mike.
18: Thank you for having me.
8: This is Digital Dave, and you're listening to EAA Radio.
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1: I'm Digital Dave.
2: I'm Fast Eddie.
1: I'm slow on the queue, so I guess I'm definitely not fast anything.
2: This is Friday, right?
1: Day 5.
2: That explains it. We're slowing down.
1: We were slowing down long before then, but anyway.
2: With us today, we have Lieutenant Colonel, I feel like standing up and saluting, Scott Bradley from NORAD.
19: Hey, good morning, guys. Thanks for having me.
1: NORAD.
2: Yep, and guess what? Today, we're going to talk about the dreaded interception.
1: You know, every year they track Santa. What do they do if Santa busts a TFR?
19: That's a great question.
1: Yeah, have you ever had to scramble?
19: That is what NORAD is most known for, is number one, tracking Santa, and number two, War Games, the 1980 movie with Matthew Broderick.
1: Right,
19: in the mountains, right.
2: You guys have quite a legacy to live up to.
19: Yeah,
2: How do you do it?
19: The bar is set really high.
1: How much of that is accurate now, the movie?
19: I can't confirm or deny.
1: Right. Oh, he's good.
2: He could tell us, but he'd have to kill us.
1: Right.
2: A great break for our radio audience.
1: Oh, nice. Nice. So let's talk about the dreaded intercept. When, as we say, you look out the window and there's a fast, pointy airplane next to you.
19: Yeah, so it could be an exciting day, right?
1: Putting it mildly.
19: That's right. A little surprising when you have an F-22 or an F-15, maybe an F-16 that rolls up on your wing unannounced. And usually it's a surprise to most folks. They're in that position unintentionally, and we're there to help escort them out of the airspace that we're protecting.
1: Have you ever scared somebody so bad, like they wobble the airplane all over the place? You're like, whoa, don't do that.
19: Yeah, personally, no, but I have heard stories. And sometimes the pilot maybe has fallen asleep for a medical issue or something and is unknowingly. So trying to get their attention, it's a scaling approach, right? You start off very mild just to say, hey, we're off your wing. And then if they don't respond, then you get a little bit more aggressive as you go. Not trying to scare them out of their wits or anything like that, but just to get their attention.
1: You sneak up behind them and honk the horn?
19: Yeah, exactly. Yeah.
2: Flash the lights.
19: That's right. Yeah. That's right.
2: I was going to say, the one thing you're trying to avoid is a brown pants moment
1: for all of the pilots.
19: That's right.
2: Yeah.
19: Yep. If we can avoid that, it's a successful intercept. That's right.
1: Yeah. Now, have you ever intercepted someone because they're flying erratically? Like the controllers are concerned that there's something going on and you got to go check it out.
19: Yeah. So most of the intercepts, which happen more than the average listener would think, is really just for a civil aviator that doesn't know that he's in the airspace that's looking to be protected.
1: Right, but usually that guy's flying fine. He's flying straight and level. But if you've got somebody that's like just wildly all over the sky. Have you ever had to intercept that?
19: Those, not personally, and those are less common.
1: I hope so.
19: They do occur, and you've seen some in the open source news, and yeah. That happens. Running an intercept on that kind of a pilot in that situation is a little bit more...
1: frightening?
19: A little bit more frightening, yeah. You got to be a little more conservative just to make sure that neither airplane runs each other together.
1: Yeah, exactly. Yeah. Now, you just said something. You said the intercepts happen more often than we would think.
19: Mm-hmm.
1: What's a number, yearly number?
19: You know, we don't publish that number publicly.
1: I wonder why.
19: Yeah, yeah. But we do. I mean, that's why we're here at Oshkosh, the greatest air show in the world. I've got my two boys up here.
1: Boy, they prepped this guy good.
2: Didn't they?
1: Got
2: here.
19: Right? The best radio guys in the business.
1: Oh,
19: you know?
1: Yeah, yeah.
2: Well, that's
1: right.
2: Not us.
1: Checks in the mail.
19: That's right. No, to just get the word out from NORAD, because it does happen. And so every time you run an intercept with an F-22, they fly as a two-ship. So you have two F-22s with all the maintenance, all the fuel, all the time that it takes to get those guys airborne. It's expensive, and that's taxpayers' money. So if we can minimize that by getting the word out publicly and just getting the information out on how to avoid being intercepted, then

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1: NORAD is looking to protect specifically.
2: Okay. Yeah. So do you station, you must pre-station aircraft for sporting events per se, so they're only 5 minutes away or whatever, the closest.
1: Yeah, that's right. There's 24/7, there's guys sitting alert throughout the country in those type of airframes postured and ready to intercept as needed.
2: Right. So you can respond pretty much anywhere in the country in minutes.
1: That's right. That's right.
2: That's impressive in itself.
3: Okay. Now, I imagine that for some events, this doesn't happen, but patrolling the D.C. area and the TFR there, I'm assuming the aircraft are armed?
1: They are fully combat-capable airplanes. So if needed, and we've thankfully haven't had to fire on, but they are prepped and ready if necessary.
2: I don't want to have to make that decision.
3: That's the ultimate last resort.
1: There's clearly, as you would expect, a significant chain of command process in the entire thing start to finish. And so lots of people are involved in the entire process at NORAD and elsewhere.
2: Have you ever had to intercept a commercial flight like an airliner?
1: No, not to my knowledge.
2: Okay, because those guys are on top of things,
1: correct.
2: Programmed,
1: that's
2: shouldn't
1: right.
2: be here, shouldn't be there.
1: That's right. Yeah, it's most cases general aviation aircraft.
2: Yeah, because we tend to wander around the sky every now
1: that's
2: and
1: right.
2: then.
1: That's right.
3: So, face it, there are some of us out there that are Looney Tunes.
2: Yeah. I wonder if you've ever had someone do something on purpose just to get you guys up alongside for, I want to get some pictures of an F-22.
1: Yeah, we have a lot of guys swing by the booth, and we hear great stories about, hey, I was intercepted this one time, and we hear phenomenal stories about that. I'm like, well, did you get a cool picture? Can you show me? Can you prove it? Right?
2: Yeah.
1: And rarely do they prove it, you know what I mean? Because it is surprising, if you have a fighter roll up on your wing, and that's not really the first thing you reach for is your phone.
2: No. So, I get certain parts of anatomy out of my throat,
1: that's right.
2: Then I'll worry about pictures.
1: Yeah.
2: Mainly, I want to make sure you don't point those things at me on that airplane.
1: Exactly.
3: I don't know if that's something that I'd want to be bragging about because
1: that too.
3: That's
2: yeah.
3: telling you, hey, there was a NOTAM-UP, you had a TFR, and you blew it. You had the military come down and intercept you. Boy, am I an idiot.
1: Yeah, and so not in all cases is that the case, that they're messing something up. Sometimes it's an ulterior motive or something that we're intercepting for something else going on.
2: Right. Something more nefarious.
1: Yeah, but if you're in the wrong place, wrong time, you could get a call from the FAA, maybe the Secret Service, depending on what it's at, and you could have action against your certificate.
2: So, that was my next question. Yeah. If you get intercepted, is it guaranteed a call from the FAA when you land?
1: Definitely a guaranteed a phone call for a follow-up. Okay. You'll be escorted out of the airspace. You'll be escorted to a field if necessary to land, but that's uncommon. But you'll get a call from the FAA. And if it's a presidential protection, usually it'll be the Secret Service in that case.
3: Yeah.
2: Well, where we live, when President Biden comes home for the weekend, we're in closed airspace.
1: That's right.
2: And there's an airport we are friends with, Tuff Kenneman, and they have had airplanes intercepted and brought there.
1: Have they really? Yeah. And so worst case, a certificate action. I've heard of guys getting grounded for 6 months, which you don't want anybody to have to go through. So the information, getting that out there for folks helps.
2: So, So the sign on the airplane is actually painted up, your friendly NORAD.
1: That's right.
2: Representative.
1: Yeah. We show up with a smile. To make sure everybody's at ease. Yeah.
2: Well, if it was a pilot from Oshkosh, all you'd have to do is put a sign on the plane that says, follow me.
1: That's right. Yeah, exactly.
2: And we're good.
1: Yeah.
3: I was going to say, when you roll up on them, do you turn on the red and blue lights?
1: Yeah. And it's very benign, meaning we'll roll up unassuming, usually on the left side of the aircraft.
2: No such thing as an F-22 being unassuming.
1: As unassuming as we can be, right?
2: Yeah.
1: And then we'll have the second one in trail just to make sure he's monitoring for safety, and then we'll just get the attention. Try to bring them up on the guard frequency, so 121.5, just to talk to them, let them know where they're at, ask them why they're there, and then escort them nice and quietly and gently outside the airspace.
2: Yeah. Oh, boy. Have you ever had anybody who's been a little combative on the radio?
1: No. In most cases, like I said, it's just they didn't properly plan. They were unaware of the TFR in that location, and they find themselves in a place they didn't know they were not supposed to be.
2: Okay. Okay.
3: I was going to say, you don't dare.
2: And we all go home friends at the end of the day.
1: That's
3: right.
2: Hopefully.
3: You don't dare get obnoxious with an F-22.
1: No, that's right. We're here for you guys, right?
2: Yeah.
1: We're here for you guys. So that's not the intent for sure.
2: Ugh. Craziness.
3: That's the world we live in.
2: Yeah, well, I've done some bonehead things. Even as a student pilot, I did some bonehead things.
3: Hey, right. I'm still doing them.
2: Yeah.

0: Yeah.
1: I just because I retired doesn't mean I quit doing stupid things.
0: Never retire from that.
2: Yeah, no, it's been great. Oshkosh is a great place to come. It's a slight vacation for us, getting out of the office to come out here and talk to the general public about flying airplanes. And so thanks for having us here. We appreciate the time.
0: Thanks for being NORAD. Real quick, do you have any funny stories of your own intercepts?
2: No, the only one that I'll share is I got to run the first F-22 foreign intercept. As you guys know, off the coast, we intercept foreign aircraft. And so I got to run the first one back in 2007 on Thanksgiving Day, which is
0: nice.
2: A memorable experience for me.
0: Yeah, so. Yeah. And you're thinking I could be home having a turkey.
2: That's right. And I was. Yeah, got the call, you know, drop the fork and off we go.
0: Oh, so, boy.
2: Yeah.
1: Oh, that's got to suck.
0: Yeah, well, you go from relaxed mode to running a million miles an hour.
2: That's right. Yeah,
0: I'm sure you have to be briefed before you go.
2: Absolutely.
0: And then the airplane obviously is already probably hot and ready.
2: Hot
0: and
2: ready.
0: There.
2: Yep. You jump in real quick, get the thing cranked up, and you're rolling in just
0: three
2: a
0: and a half
2: minutes. Yeah, plus or minus.
0: And then you realize, God, I needed to go to the bathroom.
2: That's right. Yeah.
0: Dang it.
1: Sure, could use that second cup of coffee.
0: Yeah.
1: Where can we find you?
2: We are in Hangar D. So whatever direction that is from the tower.
0: It's west, kind of southwest.
2: West-ish.
0: West-ish.
2: Yeah. We got a booth. We do classes throughout the week. So if you want to hear more detailed data and can come and ask some questions, if you have specific questions on where you fly your airplane out of, we're happy to talk through that. So come see us.
0: All right. I want to thank you for joining us, Scott Bradley of NORAD.
1: Lieutenant Colonel Scott
0: Lieutenant
1: Bradley.
0: You can tell we were never ex-military, right? Because we're clueless on rank.
1: Yep.
0: This is Digital Dave.
1: I'm Fast Eddie.
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4: This is Amy Labote, and I have here with me today at Air Venture, Sarah Wilson. Sarah Wilson has one of the most beautiful aircraft on the airfield this week. She's flying a 1929 Stearman Model 4 Speedmail. Now, Sarah, this is no ordinary 1929 Stearman Model 4 Speedmail. This is absolutely the most gorgeous. Oh my God, I had an emotional response when I saw this airplane. So you want to tell me a little bit about how you came upon it and ended up traveling the U.S. in this airplane?
5: Sure. I think, Amy, it's like a lot of things in people's lives that you sort of, through a series of coincidences that actually aren't coincidences, end up doing what you always wanted to do. And I was fortunate enough on the first American Barnstormers tour, I got to fly in Ron Rex's Model 4. And I'll be honest, it was at Frasca Field on a grass runway in the corn. And by the time I got back, you know, tears were just rolling out of my eyes.
4: Oh, I've been to Frasca Field, so I do know. I do know. But you have to back up because you have to tell me how you ended up with the American Barnstormers tour in the first place. Let's go back. Roll it back, baby, and give me the whole story.
5: Okay. I had started in aviation much later than a lot of people. I started on my 30th birthday. And at that time, I did an introductory flight, just happenstance to fly past it, airport in Traverse City. And I knew that this, after that flight, was what I wanted to do. I was fortunate enough to have a vintage car that I sold to pay for my ratings, and then went the very normal route. Flight instructor, build the time, commuter flying first for American Eagle, then do corporate. And after doing that, I really was burnt out. I wanted to be a flight instructor always, but I just didn't find the joy in it that I'd found in the beginning. And I was in Denver and thought I would go back to school. And I got a call, as we all know in aviation, from a friend who you had flown with and a friend of a friend, you know, that type of call. And it was J.J. Happ, and he said, Kermit Weeks is looking for someone to do marketing. I'm going to put him in touch with you. And so I went down and interviewed, and in typical Fantasy of Flight way, they said, be here tomorrow. And so I landed in the beautiful world of Fantasy of Flight in Kermit Land, and my eyes were opened to the fabric planes and the antiques and the World War II, and I didn't know anything about them. So after being there, Waldo Reitz was on the field doing new standard rides, and Rob Block approached me and said, you know, you're a CFI. I really want to do hands-on flights in the Stearman that my family has owned. Would you consider flying it? And I said, well, sure, because, you know, I'm a pilot. I should be able to just fly anything.
4: Yeah, right.
5: Yeah, yeah. So I get in the Stearman, and you know, it just totally kicks my not. And then, you know, the thrill of that, of, oh, this is totally different, you know. And then I got to learn all over how to fly. You know, I got to learn how to smell altitude and hear airspeed and feel pressure changes, you know, through the movement of the plane and through the movement of the air, and how the, you know, the hairs on your arms will stand up right before a gust front comes that isn't forecasted on the radar. So, you know, once you start to do that type of flying, for me, there was no other way. So that's being there with Rob Locke and at Fantasy of Flight introduced me into the inner sanctum of the quirky, antique, real vintage people, and I met the group of barnstormers that then ended up starting the American Barnstormers Tour.
4: Oh, that's fabulous. Now, about how long ago was that?
5: I think the first tour was 2005, I would say.
4: So this has been a while.
5: Oh, yeah. This is a process. Well, it took me a while not to have the steerman kill me, so... Or me that, kill
4: that's it. Generally the case, by the way.
5: Yeah.
4: You don't just jump in and fly it. No, yeah. I understand completely. So 2005, 2006. So how did you transition from, you did have a job at Fantasy of Flight, yes, to barnstorming?
5: Well, they, you know, Kermit and Teresa were very knowing and seeing that, you know, when I started to fly out there and got back in the plane, you know, I missed it, and I was real honest with them, and I said, I've got to go back in the air. You know, thank you for letting me help you, and I'll always help you in any way I can, but I need to get back in a plane. And so then once I started to fly again, I was doing rides for Rob, and then in the summertime we would do the tours. And then as I started to travel in the planes, that's when the world opened up. That's when the colors changed. That's when everything, to be in the planes for months traveling is really my passion.
4: That's fabulous. Mm-hmm. So the Barnstormers led to this airplane. How?
5: Well, there's the Ron. So I'm at Frasca Field. So okay. I'm at Frasca Field on the first tour.
4: Yep. We've caught back up to Frasca Field.
6: And now, you know, the tears are coming down.
5: And I said, this is the only plane I ever really want. This is the plane I want to have for my lifetime. I want a model for. And I was in love with the hardiness of the steerman and the engineer and the solid construction and the way they flew. And everybody said, well, I don't think there's one for sale. You could maybe try to get one out of paperwork. Or, you know, it was a little bit of a wall put up as to how do you get one of these things.
4: Mm-hmm.
5: And then I think a phone call was made, and they said, I think Kimball's have a frame hanging in the rafters. It's never been built. So I call them. Why, yes, Sarah, we do have a frame. It's owned by Barry Advent. He hasn't built it, but he doesn't want to sell it. So I make another call, and Barry and I spend like an hour on the phone and become BFFs. And he says, I like you. You're going to build it, aren't you? And I said, tomorrow. And I'll start tomorrow if you'll sell me the project. And he said, will Kimball's build it? I said, yep. And he said, can I fly into Kermit's place and have lunch and do the paperwork? And, you know, I text Kermit. He's like, yeah, I don't care. And so I'm like, yes, you can. And let's do this. So that's how I got my speed mail.
4: Excellent. Excellent. How long did it take to build?
5: It took 5 years. It was a 7-year process. And like a lot of specialty restorers, they have planes in front of you. So it's not like you can just walk in the door and they start on it. But Kimball said we could start on it in about a year and a half, but they couldn't do the wings. So my friend Jack McCoy is a beautiful, you know, wing builder and a great, you know, he takes care of all my planes. So Jack would start on the wings, and then eventually I would move on the floor. So then the process became about 5 years. And then when their other projects were done, the last 3 years were the real active, where I had the swarm on my plane, center of the hangar, and everybody was working on me, which was the best.
4: That's wonderful. How often did you get to be there, and did you get any hands-on time with the construction of it?
5: I am horribly inept on even, you know, using a screwdriver. So they knew better than to put me anywhere
4: near
5: it.
4: Don't let you touch it.
5: But the neat thing is that you get a relationship. The builder becomes like a family member, hopefully, for most people. And I would go visit my parts, as I called them. So for the first 4 years, I would drive up at least once a month, and they'd open the shed, and I'd just And they would take time and show me something they hadn't seen before. Hey, Sarah, did you know you've got flying wires? Hey, Sarah, did you, you know, to keep mm-hmm. me encouraged. And then when it became on the floor, Kevin would send me tons of iPhone pictures. And
7: great.
5: And then I would drive up and be excited to see the new thing that they did. And some of those things are incredibly small. They seem insignificant, but it's probably like a child in the way of, you know, you see the first smile, you see things like that. You see these little teeny details that mean so much to you because it's like waiting for letters from home. You know, you're just so, when I would see his emails, I'd be so excited, like, oh, what am I going to see?
7: I really can relate to that because I watched my airplane being built in the hangar about 60 feet away from my office window. Mm. And you could see when the hangar door was open, you could see little changes or you could hear the of the air compressor, you know, and you knew it was coming along.
5: Yeah.
7: I was lucky, though, because they needed somebody with small hands to buck the rivets every now and again. And, you know, have a lot of rivets and I could do that. So it didn't require a whole lot of skill. It's really bad for journalists or typists to do rivet bucking, by the way, because it's very hard on the wrists. You have numb hands for the rest of the afternoon. Anyhow.
5: That's great.
7: Tell me a little bit about the day they rolled it out and said, it's yours, go fly it.
5: Oh, geez. It was my 49th birthday, and my father was visiting, and we were going to go up and see the plane because he hadn't, I didn't think he'd ever seen the project. I pull up, and their driveway is very, very long, and it arcs around the edge of their grass runway leading up to their hangars, and my plane was out in the sun. I had never seen it in 7 years leave the hangar.
7: Oh, my gosh. Yeah.
5: And they had hung the engine, and they were waiting for me to start it.
7: Okay.
5: And I just, you know, I guess all I do is cry. So I pull up, literally open the door of my car, leave it running. My dad sitting in the seat going, what's up? And I just, you know, just started to just sob. I was like, it's here. And then Kevin walks up. He's so sweet. And he kind of bumps my shoulder like a big brother. And he goes, you want to start your engine? And I'm like, yes, of course I do.
7: So it has the most marvelous sound, I can only imagine what the first time you start it sounds like.
5: Oh, it was, my hands were shaking, and of course I think I overprimed it and did whatever, but it started. Yeah, it's got such a beautiful lope. It's just such a slow, throaty, you know, it's just mm-hmm. a really beautiful start. So it was a thrill.
7: Were you the first person to fly it, or did you have somebody else fly it?
5: Certainly it was a wise decision that they wouldn't have let me test fly it if I didn't have over a couple thousand hours in PTs. But I had this great idea that I could never go through my life blaming someone else for something to go wrong, and that I bought it, I'm going to break it, and that I was going to be the only one to fly this plane first. And I'm still the only one who's ever flown it. I will let other people fly him later, but right now he's all mine.
7: So what have you done from this point on? Once you got it going and you were sure the engine ran good? I mean, is it the first time this has been at Oshkosh?
5: Yes.
7: Okay.
5: This happened on August 17th last year was when I started it.
7: Okay.
5: And then I test flew, I think it was the 29th. Of August. And then you stay around home base for the first 10 hours. And, you know, we go back and say, oh, you got to tweak this or do this. It flew hands off. It was rigged perfectly. And then I needed to go. And I remember walking, the reason my plane's name is Buddy is that I walked in the hangar and I packed him the night before. And I walked in that morning and I was scared. I had 10 hours in this plane and I was about to come up to Wisconsin. And just go fly, because I had to teach myself how to fly them. And for me, the only way I can do that is to go on the road, just go out in different environments. And I walked in and headed him and said, all right, buddy, you ready to go? We got to do this. And, you know, climbed in and figured it out. So I went out for, I think it was about a month and a half, and flew all the way up to Wisconsin, down through the Midwest, over to Oklahoma, Texas, back through Tennessee, and then back into Florida. So I did about 50 hours.
7: And was that with the Barnstormers or just on
5: me.
7: Your own? Just you? Just
5: in my bags.
7: Wow.
5: Yeah.
7: That's, you got to have a strong soul and be ready to do that. I mean, all by yourself, just.
5: It's a leap of faith.
7: Yeah.
5: But it's especially good, not to generalize with women, but a lot of times we're used to flying with friends and husbands and boyfriends and things like that. We have this companion thing. And so to say, no, I'm going to make all my own decisions. And wrong or right, they're going to be mine and I'm going to figure my way out.
7: I'll tell you what helped me was getting my Part 135 IFR charter.
5: Sure.
7: Certificate. And I was flying in airplanes and there was always a dead leg. And, you know, the airplane made funny sounds, and sometimes you looked at the fuel gauge and said, wait a second, I'm sure I had more than that. And but you had to get through all those ghosts.
5: True.
7: And it made a huge difference. It made a huge difference. And sometimes I pine for that.
5: There you go. Then you understand. Yeah, it's really important that we go out on not just across country in our state, but really go across the country at some point in your flying. To learn from that and to experience the real joy that you get from that type of freedom. It's just, it'll change you.
7: It will. And to this day, I far prefer flying solo in my aircraft or with a sleeping passenger.
5: Yes.
7: You know, than even having a second in command. Mm-hmm. I know the value of a second in command and I certainly appreciate it, but that solitude is just divine. And it's one of the few places I can get it.
5: Oh, yeah, I agree. I get goosebumpy when you just said that.
6: We get it. I know what you're saying.
7: But I would give anything to get a ride in that airplane of yours,
6: oh,
7: Sarah.
6: Of course, of course.
5: And I love sharing it with people. One of the things that I made up my mind with this plane because of the amount of years and time and money and sacrifice and all these strange things in my life, that my plane would only hold people who inspired me, that I would no longer just fly for money. Yeah, that, you know, you can come up, and I've put a hefty price on some of the flights I've done, and you can still not, just something's not right. I don't care how much money you have, you're not going to go.
7: So you got a meter in there.
5: I
7: you
5: do.
7: Just kind of measure the first.
5: just a little bit of,
7: okay,
5: you know,
7: I like
5: what
7: that.
5: Does it mean to you, and do you realize how special it is, and how, you know, really, that's a metaphor for what we get to do. Do you realize how special it is, what we get to do?
7: Absolutely. Yeah. So true. So true. Sarah, if people want to find you, where can they find you?
5: I've put on my iPad now. It says something in a speed mail somewhere. Because I am nomadic at this point.
7: Is there a website or a blog where they can read about you?
5: Yes. I've got it. It's easy to remember. It's sarahwilsonpilot.com.
7: Sarahwilsonpilot.com.
5: My travels with the B-29, and I'm having just a blast blogging. It's been really fun to write about all the great synergy between what's happening to us in an airplane that really speaks more to what happens to us as people. It's and Oshkosh is no better example of that, of the family that comes here and shares things. What I think, Amy, is that a lot of times people can't say what they feel or what they think or the amount of love they have for other people, but they can talk about the planes. And then that camaraderie, that common language allows them to have that family feeling that, you know, is so well expressed here at Oshkosh, especially in the camps at night. I mean, it's just a giant love fest and a homecoming every single camp you go into. You know, you see people hugging and they're so excited to see each other. It's beautiful.
7: Absolutely beautiful. Well, thank you so much for taking the time to visit with us here during AirVenture 13. And we hope we see you again next year.
5: Somewhere in a speed mail.
7: Somewhere in a speed mail. That's right.
3: Here's a classic out of the EAA Radio Archives from 2016. And we're welcoming now to Squawk 1200 Agent Greg Mance from Customs and Border Protection. But in his main role for the week, he is the chairman of the International Federal Partnership. Welcome, Greg. Thanks for joining us.
8: Thank you.
9: Greg, we had a chance to chat last year, so it's nice to see you back. Thanks for taking the time.
8: We did. Yeah. Thank you.
9: So what's going on at the Federal Pavilion this year with the IFP partnership?
8: Well, we have a number of members who are with us this year. We've got the National Park Service. This is their 100th anniversary, and they've got some special events going on. NOAA, the U.S. Forest Service, is back with us as well. And NORAD, the Bahamas, which is the international part of the partnership.
9: Mm-hmm. Sure.
8: CBP is with us in full force this time. We've got my agency, Air and Marine, Field Operations, and the Border Patrol is back with us again. We also have NTSB, Bird Strike, and the U.S. Coast Guard is with us this year for the first time in a while. And it's, of course, their 100th anniversary of Coast Guard Aviation.
10: So what are some of the things on the field that the EAA membership can see this week?
8: Well, we actually brought aircraft and boats. So the Forest Service brought their Beaver, which is outside the Federal Pavilion, and they've got a Sherpa, a C-23, which is over by the Warbirds. NOAA's bringing their King Air again this year. It should be here tonight. And the National Park Service has their Fairchild on display inside.
10: That's great.
8: Yep. My agency brought EC-120, Black Hawk, and P-3. We also have a 33-foot safe boat on the outside of the Federal Pavilion. And the Coast Guard has a number of aircraft out on the ramp, but outside the Federal Pavilion, they're going to have a 25-foot safe boat right next to ours, and they're bringing an airboat.
10: Where's the airboat operated?
8: I'm not 100% sure where it's operated. I think it's somewhere up here, though.
10: Okay, yeah. Interesting. A question I've always wanted to ask about the P-3, there's a big dome on the top. What's it for? For our audience that may not know, what's that for?
8: That particular version is called a P-3 AEW. It stands for Airborne Early Warning. So it's a radome, so it can see 360 degrees out a good distance away from the aircraft.
10: And you're looking for aircraft or other things?
8: Both aircraft and boats.
10: Okay.
8: So it has excellent situational awareness, both air and sea targets.
10: And what's a typical crew complement on that airplane?
8: We usually have three radar operators, flight engineer, two pilots as sort of a minimum crew. We would usually augment the pilots and the flight engineers with an extra flight engineer and an extra pilot so they can rotate out because they're good 8 to 10 hour long missions. So you want some time out of the seat.
10: I guess so.
9: I can imagine that there might be opportunities in certain situations for interagency cooperation with Coast Guard. Talk about how that works between CBP and Coast Guard.
8: We do quite frequently. We'll either hand off targets or mission areas to the Coast Guard and vice versa. Quite frequently, we're utilizing other assets on the ground or on the ocean that aren't even ours. They're almost always host nation or Coast Guard assets that we're actually finding people for.
10: We're visiting with Greg Mentz during this segment from the Customs and Border Protection, but he's here for the International Federal Partnership. What are some of the? Are you here for the week? And what's your day to day activities like?
8: Well, as the chairman, my day to day activities are now things like this. But typically, we're just interacting with the public, answering questions. There's a number of displays that we have inside the hurricane simulator, for example, with NOAA. The National Park Service has the Wright Flyer, for example, which you can see what it's like to fly the original Wright Flyer in a simulator.
10: I don't think I'd be very good at that myself.
8: You know what? None of us are. It's kind of amazing how difficult that was to fly.
10: Sure.
8: And so we've got forums as well.
9: That are in the forum pavilions or inside the...
8: Well, the forums are inside the Federal Pavilion, okay. And probably one of the biggest draws we have are the CBP dogs.
10: Oh, sure.
9: Yeah.
8: Sure. Everybody loves dogs.
10: Yeah, that's for sure.
9: I saw an agent with a beagle today walking in front of the studio here.
8: Mm-hmm.
9: Okay.
8: That's her.
9: Yeah. Something I hadn't seen before. I didn't know if that was part of... if she was working or if she was sort of an exhibitor. Sounds like they're exhibitors.
8: Yeah, no, they're doing demonstrations with the dogs.
9: Okay, great, yeah.
10: We're on the field as the Federal Pavilion.
8: All right, so it's what's the best way to describe that?
11: On the flight line next to the arches.
10: Yep. Okay,
11: right down from the arches.
9: It's actually pretty close to the studio here, so we can kind of look out one window and see some of the aircraft and other vehicles that come in and out. Yeah. So I don't want to ask you to tell me which of your children you love the most, but could you recommend for somebody to kind of start, or if they've got a really short period of time on the grounds, what might you recommend they see in the Federal Pavilion?
8: Well, that's kind of the beauty of the Federal Pavilion is it's all in one place.
9: Yeah.
8: So you see one thing, you see it all. It's a one-stop shop for pretty much everything, with the sole exception being the aircraft, which are out on the plaza.
9: So some of the ones, obviously the two P-3s and then the Black Hawk, they're not there's just no space right close to the pavilion, so they are on the west ramp.
8: Correct.
9: But pretty much everything else you talked about is in or by the pavilion?
8: It is. It is.
9: Wow. Yeah, so that's a high-density opportunity.
10: Yeah, it is.
8: It is.
10: Yeah, it is. Did you have an opportunity to fly one of them in?
8: No, I didn't, unfortunately. I had to get here too early.
10: That would be a special Oshkosh experience, wouldn't it?
8: It would.
9: So, Greg, what are the kinds of questions that people will ask you when they recognize you as an agent for CBP and they're not talking to you about the broader concerns that you have for the week? What are the kinds of questions that you get?
8: Probably the most common question is, what does CBP stand for? Mm. So it stands for Customs and Border Protection. But usually, what do we do? You know, the flight suit kind of throws them, the gun and the badge. You don't usually see all those things together.
9: Yeah.
10: How many agents make up CBP?
8: I think we're standing at about 1,200 agents, roughly.
10: And do you need more?
8: I think everybody needs more.
10: Yeah.
9: Well, I understand there's this organization that's got a job fair going all week, that except that they're not trying to hire people for your agency. They're trying to hire pilots and technicians and things like that.
10: That's so, right.
9: I don't know. Maybe you could put somebody outside and say, you know, hand out brochures and say, if you're not interested in working for an airline.
8: We do have people that will talk about the job opportunities.
9: Oh, you're participating in the job fair, are you then?
8: We're not. Oh, okay. Not that I'm aware of. But
9: you have people here who will engage in those conversations.
8: Absolutely.
9: Oh, great.
8: Absolutely.
9: Okay. Another reason to visit the Federal Pavilion. Career
10: well, it is.
9: Change.
10: Well, and as we've been talking earlier, you know, during these segments, there seem to be so many opportunities for people who are interested in a variety of aspects in aviation, and it sounds like your agency, you know, also has opportunities. So.
8: Oh, we do. And it's more than just aviation.
10: Sure.
8: We brought boats as well, so.
10: Yeah. I'm impressed with that boat. That's a little bigger than the canoe I would go fishing in, so. Yeah, it looks like a fun boat.
9: You called it a fast boat, is that right?
8: Safe boat is what they call it. Yeah,
9: I'm sure it's also fast, but
10: I'm sure it is. Right? Yeah,
8: they are.
10: I'm sure.
9: Now, do they typically, when there are aircraft responding to a situation, are they in communication with them? Is that
8: if it's within range? Again, it just depends on who's available on the surface to handle what we would call the end game of whatever you're dealing with.
9: Got it.
8: So it could be our boats, it could be the Coast Guard, it could be host nation, local law enforcement.
10: So your missions are not only just tracking, but also interception?
8: They are, yeah.
10: 24 hours a day, all day long.
8: 7 days a week.
10: And you're doing it all. It's amazing.
8: We are.
10: Yeah.
9: Yeah. So I want to ask you a question about one of the things that's in the Federal Pavilion. I should have asked you about this when you first mentioned it, but there's a hurricane simulator inside the building.
8: Yes, sir.
9: So what does that do? And why doesn't it make a mess of the rest of the building when it happens?
8: Well, it's a small contained hurricane simulator. Obviously, you step inside of it, but it just lets you know what it feels like to be inside of a hurricane.
10: What are the winds?
11: 70, 90 miles an hour.
8: Seven.
10: Oh.
8: A hurricane.
11: It gets up.
10: Yeah.
9: Okay. So is this a dry experience or is... Okay.
8: It is. It
9: okay.
8: Is.
9: So you don't necessarily have to bring your Oshkosh poncho, which we have because we've been here and we know these things.
10: Yeah.
9: Right?
10: I'm sure that's one of the more popular exhibits in the pavilion.
8: It is.
10: Yeah, I'm
8: it
10: sure.
8: Is.
9: Yeah, so there's the Wright Flyer. There's the 90-mile-an-hour hurricane simulator.
10: There's the Wright Flyer that I would crash. There's a hurricane simulator, which I'd get blown over on. So
9: yeah, it'll clean your pores out.
10: Yeah, it sounds like a challenging exhibit. So
9: we've been talking with Greg Mantz, who's an air interdiction agent with the Customs and Border Protection. And sitting over almost silently in the corner is our old friend Larry – oh, my goodness.
11: Helmerich.
9: Thank you so much. I just completely blanked out there.
11: That's all right.
9: So, Larry, are you hanging around the pavilion all week as well?
11: I'm taking care of Greg. I'm his kind of shadow to make sure that he dots the I's and crosses the T's. And he makes the media interviews and he does the schedules and we keep him out of trouble. We don't want to lose the chairman.
9: Wow. Yeah. Chairman and Hollywood.
11: Yeah,
9: can we call you Hollywood Greg?
11: And he's a brand new P3 pilot too. So,
9: so that P3 out there that you didn't fly that in, but you could—is that right?
8: Yes, sir.
9: Yeah. Congratulations. That's pretty exciting.
8: Well, thank you.
10: Yeah. Well, Larry, you're a friend of EA Radio, and we always appreciate your help and,
11: well, thank
10: and
11: you.
10: Helping us get some good guests for the program.
12: Here's an interview from 2009.
13: Good morning. This is Digital Dave indeed.
14: Wait for the jet to go by.
13: Okay, yes. That's right. We don't talk over the airplanes.
14: No, we don't.
13: All right. Anyway, you are joined by us here at Digital Dave and Fast Eddie.
14: That's me.
13: And I'm not sure we can live up to that intro.
14: Yeah, somebody was really wound up on caffeine.
13: Oh, my goodness, yes. Well, I'm like honored or something. I'm humbled, I guess, is the word. Terms used there.
14: I was thinking more like stunned because they actually applied that to us.
13: No kidding.
14: People that know us realize that.
13: What a bunch of hooey! Yeah,
14: it's a lot of hot air, but we're good at hot air.
13: We are very good at hot air. This is day one of AirVenture 2009.
14: Yep, and the tri-motor's off the ground, and so is the entire event.
13: Yes, I love it.
14: We're up and running. They're gonna hand prop the engines out there at the main entrance, and Dave and I are gonna run them up.
13: I noticed that Tom was so good to arrange a quick washdown of the grounds last night.
14: Didn't interrupt our soiree any, that's for sure.
13: We just got a little wet and a little cold, and then we just kept going.
14: That's right. It's amazing what fish and beer can do to keep a party going.
13: Oh, is that what it is?
14: Oh, yeah.
13: Is that what really fuels aviation?
14: That's it, fish and beer. Well, a little bit of
13: in
14: fuel.
13: In Wisconsin, anyway.
14: A little bit of fuel, maybe some brats and some cheese here and there.
13: Ooh, that sounds like tonight's dinner.
14: Yeah, brats.
13: Mm. Haven't had one yet. You know, you got to have one when you're in Wisconsin or they'll throw you out.
14: Yep, I got you beat, though. I got one yesterday.
13: Where? Down here on the flight line?
14: Yeah.
13: Very good.
14: Yes, it was.
13: Very good.
14: Hit the spot.
13: Anyway, we're going to be joined, or I should say we have been joined by the silent man, Steve Buss.
15: Good morning,
13: Steve.
15: Good morning. Good morning. I was just waiting for a proper time to jump in.
13: Oh, no. Jump in right away. The water's fine.
14: Yeah. Interrupt us, please.
13: Hey, we've gone big time. Check out these mic flags.
15: I know. We've got mic flags. We've got webcams.
13: Yeah.
15: We've got, we're streaming all sorts
13: Shame
15: of stuff.
13: We don't have any talent.
15: But. You're right. Yeah. You know, that's the thing. We've been working, you know, last couple of years on the technology end of
13: that's
15: EA
13: right.
15: radio, making sure the computers work and all the microphones go on and off when they're supposed to. And the lights go on and the toilets flush and that was the A380.
13: Yeah, but, that was the A. Yeah,
15: that was the last segment.
13: Time
15: but yeah, now we'll have to work on the our on air presence. So,
13: yes,
15: we may have just worked ourselves all out of a job. Who knows?
13: Never happened.
14: We should be so lucky.
13: So as we all know from past years' experience, Steve Buss is the what's the phrase? God of Young Eagles?
15: No. I'm the they say I'm the executive director of the Young Eagles program, but I just sort of. Try to keep all the horses going in the same direction.
13: Is that difficult? I mean,
15: actually, it's not because, as you know, well, for those who don't know what the program is all about, we started in 1992 to give 1 million kids a free airplane ride, and we were trying to do that by the 100th anniversary of powered flight in 2003. Well, we reached the goal in 2003, and then at that time, we realized that folks were having such a good time flying kids that we just had to keep the program going or they'd continue without us. So Tom Pobrezny gave the go-ahead, and we've been going ever since, and right now getting close to 1.5 million. So my job really is to just encourage and motivate and answer any questions that the volunteers have in the field because they're the ones who are doing all the heavy lifting. And I'm really proud of all the folks who've flown Young Eagles through the years. Over 40,000 pilots around the world.
13: Wow.
15: Participated in the program.
13: Now, yeah. It's a shame you guys didn't have the A380 because you could do that
14: yeah.
13: in like four flights.
15: That's right. Interestingly enough, one of the test pilots for the A380, Terry Lutz, who grew up in Michigan, is an EIA member and a Young Eagles pilot. His dad just crossed the 300 mission mark, so it's all in the family.
13: Now, do you find the program pretty much is like running itself on automatic by now?
15: Well, in a lot of cases, it is. We've had volunteers who've been with the program since day one. Others who came on in the mid to late 90s who've been just got it going, got the system down. They're having a great time doing it. And then there are other folks, brand new EIA members who say, "Hey, what's this about Young Eagles? How do I get involved?" So it's a constant retraining process. And just to kind of keep people focused on flying kids, we're not after any great number records like we were, trying to get to the million. We just want people to go out, share their passion for flight with a new generation, and do it safely, have fun. Most of all, it's got to be fun for the pilot and the kid. Because I just got a picture in my email yesterday, And somebody said, this is what Young Eagles is all about. And it opened it up, and there was a picture of a pilot and three kids standing in front of a Cessna 172, and every one of them had this huge grin. And it's like, yep, that's why I like my job.
16: There you go. Now, I guess the program's been running long enough that you're actually starting to see pilots that were Young Eagles, that started as Young Eagles.
15: Exactly. This is actually the third year that we've produced what we call our Young Eagles yearbook, where we've gone back into the archives and taken a look to see which Young Eagles are now pilots or engineers. Last year we had a profile of one of the Young Eagles from, I think, 93, who's now working at Mission Control in NASA. We've got pilots who are in all the branches of the armed services, flying for the Forest Service, fire bombers, things like that. We've got aircraft designers and engineers, air traffic controllers. So the Young Eagles are really starting to infiltrate the regular aviation world, and it's really great to see, and especially to hear from some of those Young Eagles who are now pilots who say, it was the Young Eagles program that got me started. I can't thank you enough, and now it's my turn to give back. And whether that's flying Young Eagles themselves or encouraging kids to, consider aviation as a career, it's just, like you say, it's come full circle.
16: Well, I'm waiting to see a shot of the astronauts floating around a space shuttle with a Young Eagles sticker in the background.
15: Yeah. I mean, I think it was in the 90s, we had an all EAA space shuttle crew. And in fact, they had one of those I Heart EAA bumper stickers that they had stuck up on the back wall. And there's a picture of them. And in fact, they were on the Today Show. They did a live shot, and the three crew members floated up right in front of the bumper sticker to do the interview segment. So that was pretty cool. But yeah, I wouldn't be surprised. Someday on the International Space Station, you'll see a Young Eagles sticker float by.
16: Or you'll have a Young Eagle on the International Space Station.
15: Exactly. Yeah.
14: It would really be extreme if somebody was up there building a tail section for an airplane or something in orbit on a space station.
16: Well, yeah, there's research that building aircraft in zero-G makes them straighter.
14: It could be.
15: Really?
16: I don't know. It sounds good, doesn't it?
15: It does.
14: Wait a minute. We'll get a phone call from NASA on that.
16: Probably.
14: Or an email.
16: No, they're up the road in the Federal Pavilion.
15: We'll go up and ask.
16: Yeah.
14: Definitely.
15: So one thing I'd like to add for Young Eagles program is that we're in a new location this year. Dick Nepinski was talking about all the changes on site. And one of the things that happened was we consolidated with the chapter building, because Young Eagles and the chapter office work very closely together. And so now we have moved. They moved the old tower. That went down. We used to be at the south side of the FAA control tower. Now we're on the north side of the FAA control tower, just a little farther to the west.
16: You're almost in where the fly market used to be.
15: Almost, just across the street from that.
16: For us veterans who remember that, one of the things that has struck me about all the changes on the grounds is – you guys have done it so well, so fast, that it looks like it was always that way.
15: Should have seen it about a month ago.
16: Yeah, I can imagine a lot of mud.
15: A little bit. And if we get a couple of good days of rain, that'll turn up again. But Steve Taylor, who's our facilities director, has done a fantastic job coordinating not only our internal crews, but also the external contractors who came in to help do all these things. Right after AirVenture last year, buildings started getting jacked up and moved and on blocks, and the whole puzzle started coming together. But really, the last 2 months or so, things really started to cement. And I've heard lots of good, positive comments. A lot of where is,
16: yes. yeah, what happened to?
15: And so far, I haven't been stumped. But it's early. It's still early on day one. But a lot of questions over the weekend about where things are So look for folks in the blue EAA shirts that say staff on the sleeve. We'll try to figure out where it is.
16: All right,
15: or where it was.
16: This is a challenge, the Stump Steve Bus Challenge.
14: Well, the other thing is, in the press package that we got, there was a little fold-up thingy, basically a map showing you where everything is. It's all labeled and listed and everything.
15: Right.
14: And I'm pretty sure that those are available for those of you who are not familiar with the site. That would be the way to go.
15: Right.
14: Also, you can check AirVenture today. I'm sure that yesterday's edition, they had the layout in there of the place, and you could go and take a look. And they moved it over here, and the fly market's up here. And, it gives you a pretty good idea of where stuff is.
15: Right.
14: The two-angled streets that they put in, that's an extraordinary idea. And that's going to work out very well, I'm sure.
15: And, of course, this is all part of this is the first year of our, long-range
16: grand vision.
15: Right. I've actually been with the EAA staff long enough to know that this is my third 10-year master plan.
16: Subject to change without notice.
15: Yes.
14: Some assembly required.
16: That's right. And Young Eagles will continue for the foreseeable future?
15: You bet. And again, if folks want information about it, stop down and see us. The Young Eagles building, corner of Knapp and Waukaw, just on the north end of the brand new FAA control tower.
16: There you go. And this is Digital Dave.
14: And I'm Fast Eddie.
16: And you're listening to EAA Radio.
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14: Fast Eddie.
16: And Digital Dave.
14: And we're here with Paul and Susie Holmes, the owners, builders, constructors, and drivers of the Jetmobile.
17: We're happy to be here at Oshkosh. My wife and I came up from Daytona Beach in Florida. We live in Spruce Creek. We drove the 1,400 miles towing my 21-foot long, 11 feet high, 8.5-foot wide Jetmobile. That's a 747 engine cowl that I bought off of an airplane that they were disassembling in Miami, Florida. We're happy to be here, and on the sides of it, if you see, in big white letters on the blue, is support EAA Young Eagles, and they asked us to do that. We do different charity events with the Jetmobile, and that's what it's about. We always just show up with it and advertise Young Eagles.
14: Here's the big question everybody wants to ask. Why?
17: Because it could be done, and nobody had ever done it, ever.
16: But you called her ahead of time and said, honey, I bought this jet engine nacelle. Or did it just like show up in front of the house one afternoon?
17: Well, actually, I have the greatest wife in the world, I got to tell you, because she puts up with my building shenanigans.
16: Your eccentricities?
17: Yes. Well, we actually saw it together. We were down flying our Piper Lance down in Miami visiting some friends in an Opa-locka airport. There was a 747 with the doors open, and anytime you have all the doors open on an older aircraft, they're usually about to part it out. And I found the guy that was parting it out, and he was going to start in 2 weeks. And I asked him if I could buy some of the parts of it. I bought a lot of things besides just this engine cowl, but you can see the first class seats, and I've got the captain's seat and the captain's rudder pedals.
16: We should describe the interior. I mean, we're actually inside the engine nacelle. That's the first thing that's unusual.
14: Well, what's really neat is not only do we have a pair of, what are these, first class seats?
17: Yeah, from the airplane.
16: No, I've never sat in a first class seat.
14: Well, you can't sit in these either.
16: Oh.
14: But not only does he have the seats, but the nacelle is fully carpeted, which is a great touch.
16: He's even got some of the interior panels and the windows.
14: Yeah, and in front of it is a piece of plexiglass with a photograph of the front turbine of the 747 engine, and it rotates courtesy of a fan motor. Where did you come up with the idea for that?
17: A lot of beer napkins were drawn upon and wasted to develop and design this Jetmobile.
16: And I heard he had to buy his daughter a new ceiling fan because she came home and it was gone.
14: Susie, let me ask this question. When he rolled up with this nacelle on the trailer, was it being towed by a brand new car for you?
18: Oh, he must have told you that,
17: no,
18: didn't he?
17: No, I didn't.
18: Oh, yeah. No. Yeah. When as he was deciding what he was going to do with this, before he told me, he went and bought me a brand new car. That is true.
16: That was just a guess on his part.
14: I got to tell you, sounds like a good trade. He gets a jet engine to sell, you get a brand new car.
18: It was a good deal. It was a good deal.
14: This is starting to sound like a game show.
16: Yeah, except that her car is the one that's always used to tow it around, right?
18: No, that's not true. He also bought my daughter a brand new pickup truck, and that's what he uses to tow it around.
17: Well, true. Although we came up here with an RV. We have a 32-foot RV. That's a funny story. I was going to go rent a 40-foot RV, and then I had never towed anything in combination with an RV and gone a distance like this, and I started looking into the federal law, and the maximum length on the highways when you're towing something like that is 65 feet. And so the combination of my 23 and 40, and then it also sticks out the back another 7 feet almost for the engine tail cone. Anyway, I was well over 65 feet, and that wasn't kind of good. So I had to cut down the size of the RV that we rented to get here, and now I'm below the 65 feet.
16: Well, sacrifices have to be made.
17: Yes, that's that's a big problem, I know.
14: We were talking about this on our radio program this morning, and we noted that you have 110,000 hours of flight time on this nacelle. One of our listeners texted us and said it was over 4,200 days, and it was like 12 and a half years of being in the air. Are you worried about metal fatigue on this by any chance?
17: Well, since my maximum speed is 11 knots, I don't really get too worried about it. And
14: you're not worried about flutter or anything like that?
17: No, you know, I figured it, on the back of bar napkins, I've calculated that the stall speed is about 190 knots, and the max speed is 11 knots, so you can do the math.
14: There you go.
16: How many waves per mile do you get?
18: That's a good question.
17: Wow. At Oshkosh, I think it's the record. It's been continuous, and it's great because we love the reception we've gotten here. It's been fun.
11: I was going to say, how do the people react when they see this thing? I know I just said, you got to be kidding me.
17: Yeah, I think I've got about 800 watts of stereo pumping out of this thing. And so it's pretty nice, and it gets people's attention. But when I turn on the smoke, I can hear people laughing from 100 feet away, above the music and everything. So it's getting good reactions. People like it.
0: For next year, you're going to add an afterburner?
17: Well, no. I don't want to toast anybody behind me. No, thanks. It's
11: well, the part that I love about this thing the best is the disco ball. You can't have an engine to sell without a disco ball.
0: How many hours did it take you to build this?
17: About 1,000 I have into it. About 1,000. So it was a full year of that's, you know, I went and flew. I'm an airline captain and I'm a 747. And so I went and flew my 747 around the world, and I came back every single time and just did nothing but work on this for about a year.
0: You going to kit it out? I mean, this is EAA. We're all about that.
17: My wife would kill me if I take on a bigger project.
0: An engine to sell off a 747.
17: Yeah.
11: Preferably one not being used by the airlines.
0: Yeah, that's the trick.
11: It's so, Susie, one-off. Is there a boat in your future by any chance?
18: I already have the boat, too.
0: Oh, well, you live in Florida. Boats come with it.
18: Yeah, boats come with Florida. Exactly. Yeah. Yes. But we do have a couple more of these engine nacelles.
0: Okay. I can make you such a deal.
18: Oh, such a deal.
11: Yeah. Hey, listen, you know, Susie, really, you should talk to him about taking one of them, standing it up on end, and using it as a hot tub.
18: I think that's a great idea.
0: Yeah, that's called repurposing.
11: Exactly. Well, that's what he did here, and this thing is fabulous. So you're, of course, going to instruct us on how to drive this.
17: Well, you climb up the 1, 2, 3, 4, 7 stairs on the spiral
0: explain
17: staircase.
0: Explain that, too.
11: Let's talk about the stairway there for a moment.
17: Well, I also, out of the airplane, the 747 in Opa-locka, I bought the spiral staircase, well, one-third of it, and I managed to make it as the stairway up inside of the nacelle to get up to the captain's seat, which sits in the middle on the hump on the very top. I sit 12 feet tall and got the two first-class seats that sit in front of me. We view out the front through the plexiglass window, and we've got the side windows that are working just like the 747 has. It's the same interior of the 747. My accelerator pedal is a rudder pedal from that airplane, from the captain's side, and the same thing as the brake. It's the other rudder pedal, and it all fits together and ties down 5 feet through to a club car golf cart, which is a heavy-duty tough cart that I use because the thing weighs 3,000 pounds, but it's in two segments. I've got a trailer that tows it on the back because I had to do that because 21 feet or so, you don't have a turning radius unless you make it with a trailer type thing. Articulating, that's the word. Thank you. What's amazing is that it works, and it's worked. Now, since December, we put it together, Toy Parade down in Port Orange, which is Spruce Creek Fly-In, and every year I do a different float for that Toy Parade, and I win every year. This is my biggest float that I've ever made, and I think I'm going to just hold here for a while.
11: Are you going to retire from float building now?
0: Nah, once a float builder, always a float builder.
17: Yeah, just ask all the other people at EAA who make an airplane and ask them if they're going to retire from it. No, I don't think you ever retire from making neat stuff.
11: Well, now that you've got this thing built and you've is it a test flight or a test drive?
0: Hard to say.
11: Now that you've got some miles on it, is there anything on here that you want to improve on or any additions that you're going to do with it?
17: It's got the smoke machine, which is a disco smoke machine. It's got the disco light. It's got $4,000 worth of disco lights that show up at night underneath. It's got two headlights. It's got navigation lights. It's got strobe lights on the outside. Honey, can you think of anything I should add?
18: No, I think it's done.
11: I was going to say, you need a GPS, you know.
0: No, I was thinking window treatments, you know.
18: That would be good.
0: What most women would think.
18: Maybe we'll get it pressurized.
0: There you go.
11: No, I think it was pressurized pretty much when he was working on it.
18: Yeah, there you go.
11: An amazing feat of engineering. How much of this did you do yourself?
17: I did everything but welding. I put it all together with bolts. It's all aluminum. And then they welded over top of it to make it extra strong. And then I also am not much of a painter. And, you know, that's a nice art. I had somebody professionally paint it. But virtually everything here was designed by me and put together by me. Other than that,
0: it's... Now, when you rolled into the paint shop, did they just start laughing? Can I have an estimate? I can just see what they say.
17: I did go to one paint shop, a car paint shop, and they said, there's no way. We just can't fit it in our booth because it's 8 feet, 6 inches wide, and they don't have room to get around it and stuff. So that was a problem. We ended up actually painting it outside. That worked best on a nice, calm day, and it came out pretty good, as you can see.
14: If you did that outside, the neighbors loved you.
17: No, it was away from everything. It worked out great.
16: They can't wait to see what's going to show up in his driveway next.
14: I'm telling you, Christmas next year is going to be, or this year is going to be very interesting.
16: I think he needs to go smaller, make it easier to transport.
14: The thing that I regret is not being able to buy the fuselage of the 747. We could have turned that into a motorhome. Let's get on to your piloting career. Obviously, you've flown 747s. How long have you flown 747s?
17: I became a captain on the 747 in 1997.
16: Well, even though this has an actual captain's pilot seat, if you want to call it that, you can't log these hours in here, can you?
17: I'm not logging them, no. I've got enough hours. I don't know. I got 30,000 or something.
14: I was going to say this vehicle is VFR only. It is not equipped for IFR or known icing,
16: sure,
14: for that matter.
16: They follow all the roads.
14: And the only icing that's in this place is in the cooler.
16: Yes, which I understand it even has that too.
17: Well, it does. Underneath the spiral staircase, away from pilot access, I do have a kegerator for my friends.
14: The FAA never ramp checked you with this yet?
17: Nope, haven't got a problem from anybody. Everybody's been extremely nice and friendly, and this is the best place in the world to be at Oshkosh. But it's been great, and I give out, like, just randomly, we were coming down the street the other day, and I was being followed by a group of about, what, 8 girls and boys? Mm-hmm. About, you know, 8, 10 years old, and just stopped and put them all inside, and their parents walked alongside, and threatened to leave them to me, and I said, oh, no, you're not. One guy told me that, he goes, I'll pick them up after college. Anyway, giving kids rides is one of the most fun things we do.
16: Oh, I imagine they just go nuts.
17: Yeah.
14: Who would ever have thought when Boeing was building these things, when they started them in, what, 1969?
16: Yeah, you need to find the engineer that designed the engine nacelles and show him this.
17: Wouldn't it be cool? I know, just recently it was named Boeing Square here. And I was pretty happy about that. And I actually went and got a sticker and put Boeing above the 747 on the tail, just because I know that they sponsor EAA and they're good for us.
14: And I'm sure that I'm sure Boeing's reaction to this would be either, wow, that's really cool, or you got to be kidding me.
16: Or somewhere in between, like, what the? Yeah,
17: well, they've never developed it themselves, so.
16: All right, well, we want to thank you, Paul and Susie, for joining us.
14: And putting up with our insanity.
16: And your unique vehicle.
17: Well, we really appreciate it, and we hope we can just make the air show a little bit better this year, and that's what we're trying to do.
16: Very good.
14: I think you got it.
16: This is Digital Dave.
14: And I'm Fast Eddie, and this is EAA Radio.
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20: Joining us now, Fareed Gio, who is with EAA Radio, and has been with EAA Radio for a number of years, and also in starting a brand new Air Aviation Academy, the Willa Brown Academy. And we'll talk about that in a minute, but first we have to take you back in time to 1996 when you were in the closet downstairs reading copy from Air Venture Today, and that was the very beginnings of EAA Radio.
21: One of the things I mentioned to some of the brand new interns that came in, I said, when I introduced myself, I stood up and said, you know, I'm so-and-so, and I've been here since we use cassettes.
20: and they all look at you with a blank stare.
21: Like,
20: what is that?
21: We had a wonderful woman. I don't even remember her name, but she just went out and filled up a cassette full of field interviews. And she came back, and after we were done reading our Air Venture Today, we'd put on a cassette for and run a couple interviews and then come back and read some more. We had no spots to run, right. So it was just make it up.
20: It's come a long way since then.
21: Yeah, It truly has, because we started with that, and then we went to the Air Operations Center. Those of you who have been around long enough know that there was this two-story building straight
20: by the Brown Arch.
21: By the Brown Arch. Mm-hmm. And a lot of different things have been in that building, but we were in the back, and we had two studios, and we continued to grow that, and then we went to the studio in the sky. We took over the top part, and that was great. Now we have our own studios. We have the Air Suite, which is exactly what I was hoping for,
20: right.
21: A big interview room, air-conditioned,
20: yep.
21: Lots of great equipment. So all the volunteers that come in have brought all their talents and their connections, and we have a really great product. And, you know, obviously we're being live-streamed right now, so
20: right.
21: You can – it's kind of like those professional people.
20: It's come, like we say, it's come a long way, but it's been an interesting journey, and one step at a time as we added new technology to it. I mean, we're doing remote broadcasts on a radio station that we basically set up 1 week out of the year.
21: And take it back Steve, down. I wouldn't soft pedal your role in this a little bit because I think that's, I mean, I knew you from the airport I instructed at, but also you were just kind of floating around in the background and said, oh, there's some people want to do this. And suddenly we had a building and you were a constant advocate and dealt with us from time to time. And yes, and I, you know, so you have been, you're behind the scenes, but you should take some of that credit too.
20: Right, I will. Just don't play any Sting.
21: That's right.
20: That's a way
21: another
20: inside
21: time
20: joke
21: for that story.
20: But you are a, as you said, you were a flight instructor. You're a

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1: In Europe. But she was the first one to earn it in the U.S., and she already had her mechanics license at that time. This is in the 30s. Eventually, she married a man named Cornelius Coffey, and they started a flight school in the Chicago area. And they trained about two. They sent about 200 pilots to Tuskegee. Maybe some of them might have been mechanics, but the Tuskegee was people prepared those men for war. And the Tuskegee story is well known. And then they ran that school for quite a while. She also was the first African-American woman to be a officer in the Civil Air Patrol. And this is all going on in the 40s. And then she ran for Congress twice on the Republican ticket in Illinois. Wasn't successful, but then she taught in the Chicago Public Schools business and aviation until she retired, I think, in the 70s. And she also served on an FAA committee and later in life. So tremendous accomplishments, and the Willa Brown family gave us permission to use her name. They don't really do that, and so we were honored to have her, and I think that's a great inspiration for the people we're trying to reach, which is historically underserved communities, so black and brown communities that normally in our system currently don't necessarily either consider or have access to aviation especially.
2: And then that is, where did the idea for this academy come from? Where was the seed planted?
1: The seed planted for me was at Organization of Black Aerospace Professionals, one of their conventions. They run ACE Academies, which is, I think it's, I can't remember what the acronym is, but it's a very popular academy that do very similar programming to what we're trying to do, which is to get youth in their teens exposed to the aviation system. And I said, well, I want to do one of those in Madison. There was one, you know, in Minneapolis and Chicago. I said, we have a great community in Madison. They would love to reach out to this. It's 2017. Didn't really get off the ground at first. I was just trying to find partners. But I kept bumping into this this pilot for Delta in Detroit, kept bumping me off the jump seat when I was trying to get home to Madison. And I finally got to talk to him. And we kept going round and round trying to figure out what to do. It turns out, I bumped into him when we were commuting to Atlanta, that he's a board member for a similar one-off academy in Pensacola that they started 25 years ago. So he's got all this experience. Finally, he retired from Delta during the big pandemic where everybody's trying to decide, do I keep going or call it quits? He called it quits. He's like, calls me up and said, let's do this. And then we reached out with another board member who's active in women in aviation. Her name is Susan Schwab. She retired off the United 777 a couple of years ago. And we are just got a great team of people who are just passionate about this particular area.
2: And where are you in the process of bringing the academy to life?
1: We are a 501c3 nonprofit, so please donate if you can at willaflight.org. We have 19 campers. We're going to be starting on August 16th. We'll be 2 days at the Madison Airport. They're going to tour the 115th, which is the fighter wing. The F-16s have been making all the noise out here. We're going to be doing tower tours, terminal tours, and then we'll be having presentations. The third day of the camp will be at Maury Airport, which is on the west side. It's those people know Maury. It's a big legacy airport in the Wisconsin area, and we'll be doing some ground. It's kind of like a navigation exercise, flight simulator exercise, and touring some of the GA side of things, really getting into that. And then Thursday and Friday, we're going to have Young Eagle special event flight experiences. So local pilots will be being involved, and each of them is going to get their own ride. It's going to be a nice 5 days of experiences for those kids.
2: Excellent. And what's the cost to the youngsters?
1: It is free. Yeah. And so that is really important, because if you're going to try to reach out to historically underserved communities, you really have to understand what are their challenges. And we don't have to look at them as that they're always challenged. It's because it's as disparate as the majority community is. Some people are doing well, some people are not. But in general, underserved communities have a lot of barriers to the things that we find easy to do. So we decided that the first thing, it's got to be free, all right? That's the big barrier, and we're not going to charge money for that. And we've gotten a lot of donations for food and other things already. Everybody, as soon as we approach them about this, like, yeah, how can I help? So it is free. We are even working to make sure everybody has a ride. We've really worked hard to try to get the venue.

0: So they're on a bus line. If the people have transportation challenges, their parents can't take them, or, because their parents work or everything else. So those are all things that we considered with this camp. It's really important that we lower as many barriers as we can. We're not going to do it as well the first time around, but we're trying very hard.
1: And is this something that is a you see as a single camp that will happen each summer, or will there be progressively more complicated things, or advanced, I guess, would be?
0: Thankfully, we have a 5-year plan. But the camp, we're going to just walk before we run. The camp, we're going to get that done. And then maybe we might do, if we're feeling good about things, we might do something in the fall, like a weekend event, just something, a kind of a pop-up. But we plan to have fall and spring events, another camp the next year, maybe expand it just slightly. We want to make sure that we're not losing the quality as we go. But we are, and then we're going to eventually have ground schools, and then branch out into, see about mechanics. And other kind of areas, because we're not just trying to make pilots. The whole industry needs people. And so if we can tap into whatever interest they have, engineering, whatever, and we can, as my other board member said, we're just trying to get a hold of that spark and make sure that it grows into a fire within them, and we can help them along the way instead of, oh, I had that one great experience. Now I didn't do anything with it.
1: That's great that you're looking at the long-term plan. And that was one of the things with Young Eagles when it first started. It was a wonderful program and inspired a lot of people, but there was always that question of what's next. And of course, it's now is grown and continues to grow. And I'm glad that you and your board are planning ahead as well so that we don't just light the spark and then let it die out, but actually continue to build that passion.
0: And we're really happy that we're partnering with EAA Young Eagles because in over the years, and you were a big part of it in the beginning, and that is they've already created this pathway. You can get online, which a lot of kids are, and they can do the ground school right away. They get a certificate for a first flight lesson. They get scholarship access and also access to a great website, and mentors are around every corner. And so that's a good kind of kickstart for us and helps us to as we're building out our own thing.
1: How can people find out more about the Academy and, most importantly, help support it?
0: Yes, thank you for asking that. It's the Willa Flight, WILLA, willaflight.org, and also info@willaflight.org if you want to email us. There's a donate section if you would like to donate. That would really be helpful as we launch everything. But also, we have information about us, about what we're trying to do. A lot of it is set up for the kids. We're building out the kind of the flight experience page where they can go watch videos and answer questions. So since I had to build up the website myself and squeeze that in with everything else, we're still growing that part. But we're really excited and glad that you were able to talk with me about it today.
1: Great. Any final thoughts on AirVenture 2020?
0: So happy. I think it's 2011 when I was an EAA employee. It was the last time I did a full AirVenture, and I'm so glad to be back considering I started a whole airline career in between that time. And so I've just been having a great time.
1: Good. Have you seen anything interesting that really piqued your curiosity?
0: It wasn't intentional, but I just seem to be sitting inside all the time. I hear it all, and it sounds very familiar and relaxing. But I wanted to see the black fly fly. But I just didn't get a chance to. But that's really interesting,
1: It
0: that
1: is.
0: particular air.
1: And you may have a chance later on this morning if the weather clears. They're going to try to fly it at the Fun Fly Zone down in the Ultralights about 11 o'clock this morning. So keep that in your itinerary.
0: I know what I'm doing now.
1: Fareed Gio with the Willa Brown Academy in Madison, Wisconsin. I'm Steve Buss, and this is EIA Radio.
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0: And welcome back to the Welcome Center here on Celebration Way, AirVenture 2010. It's a Saturday, and people are filing in to check out the exhibit areas, to check out all the different areas like Vintage and Homebuilt, the Warbirds, the Ultralights. And located just south of the main aircraft display area is Rotorway International, and I'm speaking right now with Grant Norwitz, who's the CEO of Rotorway, and a proud supporter of EA Radio. We're very grateful that you've lent support over the past couple of years.
3: You know, the one thing about what happens here at EAA is that it needs to be told to everybody that's on the ground. Not everybody comes here fully informed. Most of the time it's their first trip out here. And we looked at what you guys have done over the years, and we figured that the EA radio and getting involved and letting people hear and know what happens at the EAA is an important part of the entire process. 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
4: Well, we're very grateful. And actually, someone wandered up to me just before we came on the air, and he says, I've got a friend in Europe. Are you on the internet? And we sure are. 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So tell your friends, text your friends. Also, if you have a mobile phone, we have several different applications, iPhone, BlackBerry, and several other players out there. 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So we'll just know that EAA Radio is always going to be poking you in the ribs and say, hey, listen to me. And we're very appreciative of Rotorway International for supporting us. Now, we were talking about flying in Africa a little bit and how adaptable a helicopter is. What other fun things do people do with helicopters other than landing in some interesting places?
3: Well, you know, the difference between helicopter flight and regular fixed wing is often you fly over your fixed wing and you look down and you say, gee, someday I must go there. With a helicopter, you just stop and go there. So it's a different sort of flying. It's much lower, it's closer. It's akin, I suppose, to bush flying in a fixed wing. The one thing about helicopters is the tasks they can do. When you see those cool sweeping scenes in movies, you know, going down streets, chase scenes, those are filmed from a helicopter. There are very few vehicles, or I don't think there are any other vehicles that can do that other than the helicopter. We use it in around the world. We have just under 2,500 aircraft out there. And when you look around the world, what the applications are, in Africa, they're used for game roundup, game capture. They're used for farmers, fence inspections. In Australia, they use a lot for cattle roundup and for transport because you can use auto fuels. The Brazilian government, the police have 10 of them and they use them for border patrol. The uses of a helicopter and a rotorway specifically due to the ease of maintenance is that it's easy to get in and out of and you don't need the fixed wing infrastructure. You don't need the long landing strips. You just need a flat area you can put down on. And the helicopter itself, you know, our response on our helicopters has been phenomenal over the years and the support that we've had. And obviously EAA has been very good to us on that. But I think that we look at what you can use it for. It is the least expensive way to train for the big helicopters. The FAA, when they give you a license, a helicopter license to fly a rotorway is a full rotary wing license. And when you get into that license, the least expensive way is with us. And there have been many, many helicopter pilots that go into the commercial field that started on a rotorway. The other side that we have is that because of our look and feel, and we think we're a pretty sexy aircraft, but because of our look and feel, and how it flies, you find that guys, their week job is they fly Bell Jet Rangers, and on their weekends, they fly a rotorway. And it's the same sort of feel, the same sort of excitement. But if you want to see the excitement, we fly, you know, kids as often as possible. We support the Young Eagles as much as we can. And, you know, obviously Jeff Dunham last year and the year before, we've given several aircraft to the EAA to raffle off to raise money for the Young Eagles. And it's been good for us in one aspect. When you see those kids get out of that aircraft after flying it, their ideas, their challenges, their entire life before them has become alive. They realize that nothing is impossible. We flew two young kids this morning, a 7-year-old and a 12-year-old, and they were just, they got in nervously and stepped out alive. We had out of the 15 kids that we flew day before yesterday, there was one kid that was absolutely petrified to even get into an aircraft. He landed, and his first words were, I'm going to buy one of those soon. Okay, he was 14. We'll wait for him a little bit. But, you know, it was one of those things where you see they are alive. They love it. And to me, that's the payback. When you see the faces light up, that's the payback for me.
4: You talked a little bit about the fact that a rotorway helicopter can fill up at your local station where your car can fill up. The big topic this year at AirVenture and leading up to AirVenture has been the availability of avgas. And as a manufacturer, talk a little bit about the future of fuels. What is it going to be like?
3: Well, you've picked a hot topic for me. I'm sure you know that
4: In 2 minutes.
3: In 2 minutes, quickly. We have a product that I actually was involved in some years ago that actually eliminates the need for lead in fuels. Tetraethyl lead, one, it's bad for you. Two, it's a fully imported product in the United States. We do not make tetraethyl lead. It's a problem that general aviation can't change. And the reason it can't change is the FAA has mandated all the certification on engines that are out there that actually, in order for change to happen on the fuel side, the FAA has to step out the way and allow people to actually use fuels that are out there. If I had to tell you that you had to go into your car and change the fuel injectors and service it every 100 hours, you wouldn't buy the car. If I had to tell you that you had to go out there and you weren't allowed to use a fuel injection system that's on your automobile where the mean time between failure, the MTBF, is 10,000 hours, the FAA says that that's not accurate enough. Sorry, but we actually have to use old systems that were seriously invented in 1948. We need to modernize the aircraft agency, and we need to modernize how we approach aircraft manufacture. And when we do that, you'll find that the aircraft that are out there will be more reliable than the car that you drive right now. Today, that's definitely not the case. And fuels are a major, major part of that. They eliminated leaded fuels in cars ages ago. They legislated it. Right now, we could do that in aircraft. The reason that we can't do that in aircraft is the FAA is in the way for getting rid of tetraethyl lead in fuels, and they refuse to actually allow us to do that. There are a few STCs, but seriously, it's not the right way to go.
4: So what aircraft do you have sitting in your booth right now?
3: We have an A600 Talon on the inside that is actually stripped down so you can see all the working bits and pieces. We have our R&D ship on the outside, which seriously has been hammered, and it has been put through its paces, and it's a phenomenal ship. But we brought it there because it's got synthetic vision on it. It's got a few cool features. And we actually have an aircraft out at Pioneer Field where we've been giving people demo rides on the prospective purchases that are out there. But the aircraft that's out on the field has got 900 hours of students on it. So it's a well-used ship, and it's certainly reliable. But when we come here with our aircraft, the whole idea is, one, to show people briefly, but two, more importantly, it's for our guys that we sponsor to actually get out there up at the ultralight field. And I think they should change the ultralight field to the helicopter and ultralight field. But the ultralight field and all the guys that have rotaways, safaris, everybody that's out there, we look forward to helping them and us fly as many kids as possible before the end of the show.
4: Grant, thanks very much for joining us.
3: It's my pleasure. Anytime. Thanks, Fareed.
4: Grant Norwitt, CEO of Rotaway International, you have been listening to EAA Radio Live.
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5: 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I'm Wireless Mike with Paul Preidecker, and today we are joined with some more fine people from NATCA, and we're joined with Paul Behan and Greg Craven, and you guys are, thank you for joining us here on EAA Radio.
6: Happy
7: Thanks
6: to be
7: here.
5: And I understand that you're here to kind of talk to us a little bit about, you know, some things, when things don't go right with the pilot, with pilots in the cockpit, and what you guys can do to help us.
6: Sure, I'll start it off. First, thanks for having us. For me personally, I do like to hear it a little bit early. If you're troubleshooting something, it gives me time to coordinate anything that I might need to do. That could be anything from getting the trucks rolling, getting medical personnel ready to go, coordinating with my supervisor. And if you're at a low altitude, tell us early so you don't descend below where we can actually hear you.
8: And it you can give people help before it becomes an emergency, right?
6: Absolutely.
8: Mean, there certainly are occasions where you might be talking to a pilot and, you know, perhaps you assign a heading or an altitude and he said, well, stand by, I'm working on a problem. I mean, that's your first hint.
6: Absolutely. And I can start moving aircraft out of the way just in preparation.
8: That could transition into an emergency or
6: absolutely.
8: Maybe not. But your message here is the sooner the better, right?
9: Oh, yeah. Well, as air traffic controllers, that's all we do all day long. We talk to pilots. So you get used to the cadence. You get used to the tone. We expect to hear certain things at certain times in a certain way. So a lot of times my first clue is that you don't sound right. You sound like something's not going according to plan. So sometimes I'll initiate that conversation. Hey, everything okay up there? Right, and that
8: sure.
9: leads to the dialogue. Nah, well, you know, my engine's running a little rough. Something along those lines. I've been a controller at a high altitude radar facility for 18 years, but prior to that, I'm also a pilot. I have a commercial pilot's license, instrument rating, CFI. So, having that experience, I think, rounds out my ability to provide assistance.
8: Yeah, we were talking earlier, you think that pilots sometimes are hesitant, you know, to either ask for help or, you know, declare an emergency because why? Too much paperwork, they think they might get in trouble, but in reality, it's not a problem, right?
9: Yeah, one of the reasons I love coming here to EAA Oshkosh is to talk to general aviation pilots. Most of my interaction, the airspace I work, is with professional pilots and corporate jets and airliners. So talking to GA is a great way for us to communicate and let them know, hey, we're not that scary, right? We're people too. We work for you. We serve you. We're here for your assistance. So there is a lot of like a shroud of mystery or maybe even fear among a lot of GA pilots that don't often interact with air traffic controllers or flight controlled airspace that often. So we want to get that message across that communicating with us, like help me help you, right? Mm-hmm. So if you tell me there's something wrong, I'm already making phone calls. I'm coordinating with adjacent facilities. I am a resource for you to use, so please use me.
8: Well, Greg, you know, it's obviously if a pilot's on an IFR flight plan, you're talking to them. If we're talking about a VFR person who's out there, flight following is the key to this, and if you sooner you get that established, then you're already in communication with somebody, mm-hmm. right?
6: Flight following, I'm already talking to you. We already know where you are. It makes it a lot easier. If you're not getting flight following, then I got to tag you up, figure out where you are. You might not even be in my airspace at that point. So sooner than later.
8: Sure. Mm-hmm.
5: So there's other benefits for flight following. For example, there was this little TFR that was south of here in Milwaukee, and I happen to know that we had, unfortunately, a few pilots who weren't using flight following, and they ended up going through that TFR. What kind of things can you guys do if you're talking to a pilot who's might be headed towards a TFR?
6: So active airspace, I mean, it can change at any moment. Mm-hmm. We know what's active through our airspace at that time. We can give you the clearance. We can let you know, hey, it's hot for a VFR guy, and he can take his own measures, or we can take it for him.
5: Mm-hmm. Mm-hmm. And so if a private pilot is utilizing your services, they're less likely to end up with an F-16 following them.
9: Absolutely.
6: That would be on our ticket at that point.
9: Yeah.
8: And, you know, since, what was it, January 2020 when ADS-B came into effect, that's got to be a big help to, you know, some of these issues as well to make sure that you know where they are. And it's just additional technology that can help, you know, provide them assistance too.
9: Yeah. There's a lot of available resources out there for pilots nowadays that weren't available to me when I was learning.
8: Yeah.
9: iPads for flight, like different new technologies with apps and mobile devices. So those are great tools also. And as air traffic controllers, we want to be one of those tools in your toolbox. We want to be part of your flight crew, right? So talking to us, we're going to be that additional crew member for you, and we're going to help you out.
5: What kind of additional data do you get from the ADS-B that can help you help pilots? Yeah.
9: Great.
8: Or do you get everything you need from
6: with the aircraft that I have it? At least I can see the call sign out there, even if I'm not talking to them. It is a little toggle feature I can use on my settings, and it's just starting to get a little bit more popular. We're seeing it a lot more often.
5: So it helps you identify aircraft who might not be talking to you a little bit quicker.
8: So you're in Jacksonville, you're in Washington Center, not a lot of mountains, but I suppose another benefit of ADS-B is for the controllers that are in the mountainous areas, it can really help.
9: In the Southeast, we are thunderstorm specialists, especially in the summertime, big nasty lines of severe weather roll through. And general aviation pilots may or may not be equipped with weather equipment. You know, I don't know what's in your airplane, you know, as far as the newest technology. So a lot of times these pilots, they're looking out the window, they see something scary and they want to fly around it, but not knowing how far that goes, not knowing how far offshore that goes. That's what I encounter sometimes is general aviation, VFR pilots deviate for weather and they end up 30, 40, 50 miles offshore. That's a bad place to be if you're only at 5,000 feet in a single engine airplane. Yeah.
5: So our last guest we were talking with, and he was talking about how a lot of the pilots who have this NexRad radar that are sent to their cockpit, there's actually a pretty good delay from what is actually happening and what they see. Mm-hmm. And that can sometimes cause them to go into an area that is they shouldn't be in. How much lag is there in your radar, and how quickly can you convey real weather to a pilot who's talking to you?
9: Yeah, so I'll go first, Greg, if you don't mind. Our equipment in en route centers is called ERAM, and I get 12-second updates. So I only get a position update every 12 seconds, so five times per minute. The weather is a mosaic radar feed, so it's coming from multiple sources, and it shows heavy, moderate, and extreme precipitation. But in Florida, storms can build fast and they can move fast, and sometimes that weather can be up to 8 minutes old. So what I'm depicting on the scope may not be the most accurate picture at that moment in time.
6: So to piggyback off of that, same with the radar sweeps, same with the radar for the NEXRAD. It does depend on the amount of information that they're pulling from. So if there is a radar site that's down, we get a little bit more delay on that. As far as the pilot's concerned, though, some aircraft want to go around the clouds that aren't generating precip yet. Mm-hmm. We only show precipitation on our scope. We don't show the clouds.
3: Sure.
6: So if you need something wider to go around something you're scared of, let us know.
8: Mm-hmm. And in terms of what you're able to do for the pilot who's declared an emergency and needs to get to an airport, do you have a depiction of every airport in your sector?
9: So we have the ability to display them. Yeah, we have a quick recall buttons that will bring up the airports.
6: And we can also bring up the information from that airport. We have a little computer off to the side called ERIDS, so we can pull up the approach plates if you need those. We can pull up the airport information, too.
8: Yeah. Wow.
9: And one thing I'd love to stress here before we run out of time is, and I mentioned it a little bit earlier, pilots are often very hesitant to declare an emergency for fear of paperwork or causing problems. You know. So as air traffic controllers, we have a very, very thick rule book of things we must do. And when that emergency gets declared, that alleviates me from complying with that rule book. Right? That takes the handcuffs off of us as controllers, and now we can do whatever is necessary to assist the pilot in need. So please declare that emergency, even if you think you may be experiencing an issue.
5: So now, you mentioned you're a flight instructor. Are you still a current flight instructor?
9: No, not current anymore. It's been a little while. I'm just a day VFR, $100 hamburger kind of guy.
5: Okay.
8: But around here, it's about 120.
5: You still have that experience of working with the student and something goes wrong. You know, how many of the controllers have some sort of flight experience? And I'm not looking for a hard number, just a guesstimate.
9: If I had to take a swag at it, just based on the guys I know, probably 30 to 40% have at least some kind of flying experience. Maybe they got a first solo, or maybe they have a private pilot's license. We do have a few that were former airline pilots, and that's great. There are some facilities around the country that maintain a list of their controllers who do have flight experience and what they know how to fly. So if you as a pilot are experiencing a problem, you declare that emergency, they can call upon one of us to come over and talk you through an engine restart procedure or a stall spin recovery or a fuel starvation type situation. So we can assist in a myriad of ways that may not just be obvious.
5: Stall spin recovery, talking through, that ought to be a quick conversation.
9: Well, no, honestly, it actually happens more often than you'd think. We get VFR pilots that inadvertently get caught in IMC conditions, and they're constantly battling that stall spin situation.
8: Sure. Of course.
5: That makes sense.
8: So we've asked this before, and we just have a little bit of time left. But if there's one thing you could fix in the pilot world, what would it be?
9: Chop complaints.
6: Quick, clear, concise communication.
8: Yeah. That makes sense.
9: Yeah.
8: Yeah. It's interesting that, you know, the general aviation pilot, you know, if they're listening to airline communication, sometimes the airline pilots are kind of wordy, but what the GA pilot doesn't understand is that the guy on the radio is not flying the airplane.
9: Mm-hmm.
8: So you can keep your brain free, but if you're flying the airplane, minimalist is better.
9: Yeah, and you know what? It doesn't have to sound perfect.
8: No.
9: We know that there's a standard telephony format, so if you're not comfortable with it, I don't care.
8: Yeah.
9: Just speak plain English. We'll figure it out, you know?
5: Well, unfortunately, again, we are out of time. Things just seem to go by so quickly. We've been joined with Paul Behan and Greg Craven from NATCA, and thank you for coming in and sharing some of your knowledge with our listeners.
9: Happy to help.
6: Thanks for having us, guys.
8: See you guys.
2: 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And Paul Priedecker had to leave the bubble and go back into the real world. Wireless Mike is here as our co-pilot today.
5: Co-pilot. Good Good term.
7: Yeah. So this quarter we're talking about a problem that's common to anyone who's owned an aircraft. And I'd like to ask if you're listening and you are an owner to rev up the text machine, whatever your device is, text us at 920-550-1210. The number again, 920-550-1210. And answer, in so many words, this question. How'd your last annual go? Because everybody who owns has that, problem opportunity.
5: They've had an annual where there's been surprises.
7: Measured in aviation maintenance units.
5: Yeah, that'd be dollar bills.
7: Yeah, right.
5: Yeah. And so we have a couple people who are trying to find a solution to that volatility in your costs.
7: Let me introduce you to Ken Cornell, who's the marketing director, and Dylan Grimm, who's the president of Gemco Engine Protection. Thanks for coming to us, and welcome.
10: Yeah, glad to be here.
11: Yes, so, it's a pleasure.
7: So how do you address the problem that we're all kind of talking around, and that is unexpected high cost of doing an engine overhaul or an annual?
10: Well, the big thing is here that we're trying to address is that they're not that expensive of events as long as you plan for them and you take them on an hour-by-hour basis. So our program is an hourly engine program that lets owners pay off those future liabilities or expenses as they fly. And so we've developed a set of programs which are very affordable programs that they just pay as they fly. And by doing that, it's a nice stabilized expense platform that they can rely on.
5: And so what things are covered underneath the programs?
10: So right now, our programs, we cover all the engines and engine-driven accessories. So that includes things like cylinders, valves, alternators, magnetos, and things like turbos for those larger engines.
5: Now, is there a program? This is based on other programs that are already out there in the industry, or was this a unique idea?
10: No, we're taking this idea really from the larger jet operators. I mean, all the corporate and commercial operators out there are using these programs to help stabilize their expenses and to make their balance sheets and their finances much more easier to account for. And so by just taking this and modifying a couple aspects of the program, we can make it available to just normal piston owners from a 172 up to a 210.
7: So how does this differ from, well, I'll just chalk a little money away every month and hopefully, at the rate that I fly, when I hit my TBO, I'll be ready?
10: Well, the big thing that this program addresses is that a lot of, if you just try to save up for a reserve account on your own, a lot of the financial institutions, such as banks, don't really understand the unique needs of an aircraft owner. They don't understand the fact that it's not just socking money away and then putting it into investments that can give you a good return. You need access to that money potentially at any time because you don't know what your engine is going to do and when it's going to do it. So we developed these programs to allow aircraft owners a specialized program or access to a specialized program that allows them to access the money whenever they need it, and it's developed so that it's tailored uniquely to their individual engine needs.
7: Are you saying it's interest-bearing?
10: It is slightly interest-bearing, yep, but we do take all the money that is in there. It is very, very conservatively invested, so we like to tell people we're not going to make a whole ton of money on the interest-bearing part. The key is that the money will always be available for them.
7: So it's invested, it's interest-bearing, and it's liquid for the purpose for which it was invested or set aside.
10: That is correct, yep.
7: That is kind of different.
5: And what kind of engines do you insure?
10: We specialize and we only write or have programs for piston engines. We don't do jet engines. And basically, we specialize and we'll write things for all Continental and Lycoming engines that are 4 and 6 cylinders big. We do everything from the little O200s up to the TSIO 550s, and we have pricing available for all those engines.
5: And how long have you been doing this?
10: We've been doing this for a couple of years. We started working primarily with 135 or Part 135 charter operators who really appreciated the ability to stabilize their expenses. And we were also getting involved with flight schools because to them, pricing is everything. And getting new students is mostly about having the most competitive price for your aircraft rentals. And by having an hourly engine program, these flight schools and these charter operators that run on this per-hour basis can provide the most competitive bidding and the most competitive prices because they know what they're actually spending, whereas the other operators are stuck kind of just guessing at what they're going to spend and what their next annual is going to be.
7: So I can imagine that in a situation like this, every case is different. Every aircraft, every number of hours on the aircraft and on the engine. What are some of the other things that are inputs or factors into you figuring out how this program is going to work for a particular owner?
10: Yeah, so again, each program is individual to each aircraft owner and each aircraft engine individually, and we have a whole bunch of information in our own models which predict how your engine's going to perform over the lifespan of the engine. And we look at each owner and we say, all right, so here's how many hours you're going to fly each month on average, here's what engine you have, here's the number of hours you have on it, and here's the application in which you use it. And engines that are used in, let's say, adverse conditions, dusty situations and stuff like that, where the engine's under a lot of stress. Banner towing is a good example. We take that into account with our models.
7: Okay. So you mentioned earlier that most of the pieces and parts that are covered are what's under the cowling. What about the propeller?
10: We don't include the propellers at this point. We do cover the propeller governors. Okay. The owners, the propeller is nice because that is a consistent, again, more consistent expense. The manufacturers have published TBOs for that. But right now we're focusing on what's right under the cowling.
5: And do you cover, you said you cover Continental and Lycoming. Any other engines that you cover, like what about Rotax?
10: Right now we're not covering Rotax here. We're still acquiring some data on those new engines that they have coming out that are going to be certified or NOAA certified. And we're slowly working out here to work with the new diesel engines that are coming out for new aircraft here. So hopefully this program is going to expand here in the near future to include more and more engines, especially as we make the transition from leaded avgas to a non-leaded solution. We can be part of developing that or working with that transition to get pricing for these new engines.
7: Talking with Dylan Grimm, who's the president, and Ken Cornell, marketing director of GEMCO Engine Protection. You also mentioned earlier that this program has been in existence for turbine engines for and commercial operators for a good long while. Is that something that your company also participated in for some of the larger turbine operators, and you're just kind of moving down market now? Is that how that works?
10: Well, the original program actually was from a 135 operator who operated King Airs, who was kind of trying to develop his own program to save up for those overhauls. And those PT6 engines are not exactly the cheapest engine to overhaul, you know. So we were looking at solutions on ways we could start saving up for that big overhaul expense. And it turns out, you know, we were talking with a lot of banks about what kind of programs they can offer us, what kind of financing is available, and all the different possible solutions. And none of them really had a viable solution that fit into the company's needs that let us build up that equity for that overhaul while at the same time being openly available whenever we needed it. So eventually what happened is we had to start looking into the other hourly engine programs offered for jets. And that's when we hit the realization that no one's doing this for the normal guy who wants to do it for his 172. And it's just as beneficial for the small operators as it is the large ones.
7: Sure.
5: And so let's say that I'm looking to sign up for this so I can make my costs more fixed. What are all the services that you offer for the engine? Do you have for TBO, or is it just for general maintenance?
10: Yeah, we actually offer two separate programs. The first program, and we like to call it our flagship, it's our most popular program, is the catastrophic program, or our unscheduled program. And what that is it's for about the cost of a gallon of avgas an hour. Prices are variable between engines. But for that low cost per operational hour, we will cover the expense of any part that needs to be replaced on that engine up to the manufacturer's TBO. And again, that includes things like cylinders and mags and any engine-driven accessories.
7: Oh, you said not propeller. I was thinking prop strike. But what about engine work as a result of a prop strike?
10: Anything that's not covered by your normal insurance, that's when we would kick in. So the normal, your normal aircraft insurance would come in before ours. But the biggest thing we do with that program, we see a lot of cylinders getting replaced in annuals and stuff like that. So especially for those larger Continentals, we see a lot of cylinder swaps, and we're happy to cover that for the customers. The next program we have is our overhaul savings program, and that's what allows owners the ability to save up for overhaul while building up equity in their aircraft at the same time. And that program is paid on a monthly basis, and for that monthly fee, what happens is we start putting money away into a dedicated escrow account, which is earmarked for the customer's engine. And the sole purpose of that account is to pay for the owner's overhaul. So if the owner reaches overhaul, it's all paid for, and the account pays out at the time of overhaul. If they decide, though, and say you have a Cessna 172 owner who's ready to move up to a 182 and move on to another mission, The program is transferable between both aircraft, and it's transferable between owners. So the owner of the 172 could attach this program to his Cessna and put it on the used market, and you could sell, theoretically, you could sell this airplane as if it had a brand new engine on the front, because the used up portion of the engine is already paid for. And it's also transferable between engines, so if the 172 owner decides to sell the 172 without the program, he can roll over all the equity he has in this program into his Cessna 182's program, so he's never in a lurch.
7: Wow. There sounds like a lot of things to talk about in terms of the way this can be applied and the benefits that it can be that are provided to owners. Great ideas. We've been talking with Dylan Grimm, the president of GEMCO Engine Protection, and Ken Cornell, the marketing director. Thank you so much for coming in.
10: Yeah, thanks
7: great
10: for having
7: stuff.
10: Me.
9: It's been a great visit. Thanks.
7: We're going to be back right after this break with more of Squawk 1200. 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
11: Fast Eddie here at EAA Radio, and in the studio with me today, we have Bill Moyle. Good morning, Bill.
12: Good morning, sir.
11: Bill, you've written a book, haven't you?
12: Yes, sir.
11: What's the book called?
12: The book is called The Adventures of Tommy the Texan and Captain Billy. The title is Back to the Beginning.
11: Back to the Beginning.
12: Yes, this
11: would be where the story starts then.
12: Yes, sir, it is. It's exactly where the whole thing began and where Billy and Tommy got together.
11: What audience are you aiming this book for?
12: The book originally was aimed at an audience between 6 and 12, but it's been reviewed by people from 6 to 60, and they've enjoyed it. It also can be used for the young teen who has just started to get an interest in aviation, but this is a very simplistic explanation of it as such.
11: What inspired you to write a book?
12: I've been a writer for a long time. I've gotten some articles in Warbird magazine. I've also gotten a few articles in some of the other aviation education publications. What started me in writing, there is a piece in the book itself that is handwritten. It's from my Aunt Anne. My aunt in 1974 gave me Richard Bach's book, Gift of Wings, and she said, for no other reason than your love of flying. I read that book and was inspired to start writing short stories about flying.
11: What is your experience with flying?
12: Started flying when I was about 14 years old. I was one of the original airport kids who would work at the airport in Danbury, Connecticut, and wash airplanes for rides. The inspiration for flying, I think, came from my dad when I was a little fella. He'd stick me on the roof of the car as we drove around Danbury Airport while he got me out of my mother's hair. And we'd watch airplanes fly. And believe it or not, of my whole family, I'm the only person that's ever followed an aviation career.
11: Why did you write the book? What was the purpose behind it?
12: The purpose behind Tommy the Texan, when I got the idea, was to try and inspire kids and have kids learn about aviation at a younger age, because I wanted to instill my love of it in them and have it in a fun way of reading a book and also being educated and wanting to look farther. The way that the website that we have is designed, it allows kids to read the book, go into the website, further their knowledge. It also is a book that would allow parents to interact with the kid to get involved. And also the book could be used in a school.
11: You talk about the website. What is the website?
12: The website was designed by my son. I've been very fortunate. My daughter's my editor and my son is my illustrator and my webmaster. And both of them are my media, so to speak. My son designed the website so that it's set up where you go in there. There's different tabs. One of the tabs specifically for the kids is called Tommy's Hangar. Tommy's Hangar is a bunch of stories and a bunch of articles written to simplify aviation and aeronautics for someone who's just starting to learn. So it's not a technical manual. How does a wing fly? How does a propeller work in simplistic terms?
11: You're aiming this book as an introduction for kids to get into aviation.
12: Right, and I chose the T-6 because the T-6 instructed, taught the majority, if not all, of the pilots in World War II. So it leans into the education part of the book. It's not a Mustang or a Corsair. It's the instrument that trained the pilot. So therefore, we're keeping it into the training education vein.
11: What kind of adventures does Tommy have?
12: Tommy in the first book is where Captain Billy finds Tommy out in the field in Phoenix, Arizona, and how they get together and they establish this relationship between each other, a man and machine, and the mystic between the two of them. They have conversations with each other as they're flying along. In the book, Tommy is found. Tommy goes out for a flight, and Captain Billy decides that Tommy needs to come home with him and start doing some adventures. This book two is coming out next year. Book two will be involved with Tommy's restoration flight. And then Tommy will be flying down to Florida to go to a formation clinic where Tommy, since Tommy's a T-6 Texan and has been flying during World War II, will now teach Captain Billy how to fly formation. The book three is planned on Oshkosh. And book four is planned on Tommy going to Reno to race in the Reno Air Races.
11: Wow, Tommy's got a full schedule here.
12: Yes, he does.
11: He's going to be very busy. Now, how much of this book is based on real-life experiences?
12: The book fits into a work of fiction in the fact that Billy and Tommy are a fictional character, so to speak, but it's based on actual events that have happened to me or actual events that I know of, actual flights that I've taken, for instance, the formation clinic, flights around the country. I was a 727 captain for 10 years. With the Reno Air Races, I'm getting involved with the T6 racing group and having them tell me exactly how things work. So whenever you read the book about any adventure Tommy has, there's a lot of history that's been brought up through it to make it realistic and not just a fantasy world.
11: That's got to be intense. You sound like you've had some very interesting experiences throughout your life.
12: Yes, I was lucky enough to have been an airline pilot with a couple of small airlines, MGM Grand Air and Champion Air. I was also very fortunate to have flown around the world a couple times, so I've got a lot of international experience. A lot of flying locally as far as around the United States is concerned in 727 and DC-8. I still do some flying today, certified flight instructors instrument rating and an advanced ground instructors instrument rating. So, yeah, I've been lucky enough to have had a very good career.
11: What attracted you to the AT-6?
12: The AT-6 was always an interesting aircraft to me because of its history. It's also an interesting aircraft because of the fact that when I flew in it with Don Stamp from the NATA, the North American Training Association, just the fact that the airplane was the airplane that taught pilots how to fly. It was the pilot maker. I wanted that to be the basis of the story and not the glamorous P-51, Spitfire, P-38. I wanted it to be the educational, the training aircraft. And that's what drew me to it. And just the fact that it's so popular and revered.
11: Are you going to take Tommy to the Reno races and have him go around the course a few times?
12: Yeah, I'm going to talk to the T-6 guys. And being the fact that I am a pilot, I've flown quite a bit. Just kind of sit down with them and go, okay, what does it take? What's the feel? What's the whole parameters? And then take that and put it in a book for kids to learn about Reno. And because of the fact that I'm going down to Florida in the next book, and I'm going to be coming up to EAA, introducing other characters of airplanes and other people that I know, the situation will be that the child will have to look and go, well, where's Oshkosh? Sun and Fun in Florida. Where is this place called Punta Gorda? That hopefully we're going to be able to put maps in the books with it so the kids will be able to learn a little bit about geography. We'll talk about places Tommy flies over. The kids and the parents can further their education as far as different parts of the United States.
11: Where was the inspiration for those drawn from?
12: I wanted it to be a book that a child could go back to, a child could read, learn from, and expand the knowledge of it. So there's parts in the book, like the two maps that are in the first book. There's a road map of Phoenix that shows exactly where Tommy was found. So a child can put together where that actually is in the world. And next to it, since it's an aviation book, I took the liberty with a government publication to put an area sectional chart in there that's of the same scale as the map, so that a child and a parent could take a look at the sectional chart that's in the book, and page, I believe it's 94 or 95, is the explanations, the legends for that. So again, it's a learning tool. It's also something that someone, in fact, I had a gentleman today, his wife is interested in using the book for a fifth grade class as an educational tool.
11: I think they'd enjoy it. From what I have seen of the book, it would be aimed right at them. They would enjoy it. Where can I get a copy of this book?
12: Right now, a copy is available at EAA in the warehouse, in the museum, and also in the Sky Shop.
11: What about online?
12: If you go to TommyTheTexan.com, there's links there to purchase the book. It's available in the brick-and-mortar stores like Barnes & Noble. It's also available through Amazon.
11: Have you started writing the second book yet?
12: Yes, the second book, pretty much, except for some fine-tuning by my wonderful editor daughter. So when she gets involved with it, she goes, Dad, maybe you should say it this way. Maybe you should just, and she takes some of the technical aspect out of what I've said if I start to drift off a little bit. And, of course, my son being the illustrator. But book two is written. It needs to be finessed. And the second part of book two, which is going to be the flight down to Florida and Formation Clinic, is also written. It just needs to be polished a little bit.
11: Well, it sounds like you've got a great future ahead here for Tommy the Texan. You have been listening to Bill Moyle, who has written a book, The Adventures of Tommy the Texan and Captain Billy, Back to the Beginning. My name is Fast Eddie, and this is EAA Radio.
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5: Welcome to EAA Radio. I'm Wireless Mike with Paul Prydecker. And today, joining us is Scott Jelly Howe. And he's here to talk to us about advanced air mobility. For people who are unfamiliar, what is advanced air mobility?
14: So I'm here to spread the word for NASA that advanced air mobility is kind of a big umbrella approach to solving the problem of incorporating the air taxis that are coming. They're already being developed. They're already test flying in the various industry corners, and the additional drones of all shapes and sizes that are coming. There's a traffic jam looming, right? So we've got to get our arms around how to make sense of all that, how to provide a cooperative maybe infrastructure and net and airspace and all of the features that it takes to make that work smoothly and more importantly safely, and inform the FAA in kind of this continuous cycle of pairing and partnering with the industry, learning what they're up to, doing our own research and simulations to understand moving forward, and then continuously informing the FAA. Because eventually there's going to be standards and rules that there's a way to do this that's going to be the new standard for the U.S. So we're excited to just be marching forward in that direction.
8: So when you talk about what you're talking about is we got to get regulatory support for this, of course.
14: Absolutely.
8: Are you already in conversation with the FAA?
14: Yes.
8: And it's an ongoing sort of discussion?
14: Ongoing, yep.
8: And obviously what we're talking about, as you said, there's more aircraft of various types in the system. Perhaps going between airports where there previously was no service.
14: Yes.
8: At altitudes and routes that maybe are not well established. And we have to all kind of share the same space.
14: That's true. The right answer or the path forward is not even determined yet for how to do that. But it's okay that we don't know the answer yet. We're still moving forward to find out the best way. It could be lanes, highways in the sky, tubes, if you will.
8: Yeah.
14: Right side of the road going this direction, et cetera. Or it could be a combination of that with some cooperative data sharing between vehicles. We see that there's a high potential for needing a network where similar to ADS-B information sharing, but more like maybe even intent sharing of like this vehicle took off from point A and needs to land over there at point B. And this vehicle took off from this hospital and needs to cross over here to the other side of the city. And they will deconflict themselves and potentially. That's
8: sure.
14: One way to solve it.
8: And without giving away a lot of secrets that may not be known yet, is it possible that one solution is decreasing the minimums between aircraft?
14: Yeah, and that could be scalable.
8: Sure.
14: I think that could be scalable to the size of the vehicle or the speed or a combination of the two. I think the challenge is for, you know, quantifying that it just seems like there's this whole spectrum of that. How do you quantify that for a policy? How do you get that as a regulatory stake in the sand so that this vehicle fits in this category?
15: And there's a lot of different vehicles that are coming out too. They're vertical takeoff, and they may not even be using airports. They might just be landing on the road in front of you, and there's all sorts of concerns about that.
14: Yes. And I think that's where it's going to start, is maybe, at least for the air taxis, the eVTOLs, I think you are going to see them maybe pop up in the most dense environments, or an environment where there's been a special cooperative agreement with the FAA to just approve that and just, you know, do all of the safety prep and then see that operation played out as a stepping stone in like small, you know, small numbers, short distances.
8: So Newark to LaGuardia comes to mind.
14: Sure. That's a good example. Yeah. Yes. And then because we all know that the FAA to approve something that's so new and novel and experimental as this exciting new technology is, they're going to need to have reliability, maturity, and public trust all rolls into that, right? So, I mean, that's a lot of flying hours that need to happen, and a lot of you know, safely demonstrated flight happening across the country. So I think you're going to see that slowly expand, probably not overnight, you know, years, probably more than months, I would say.
15: So what I know there's air taxi services that are test flying right now. Do you know what some of their, like, start dates where they actually want to start flying passengers is?
14: I don't.
15: Okay.
14: I thought that I heard that LA is trying to do that for the Olympics. A airport to the stadium type of service. Mm-hmm. I'm not guaranteed that's going to happen, but that is one news story that I think I've heard. I think, and for those that have questions about, like, does that mean there's not going to be like a pilot on board if those are going to be autonomous and stuff like that? Again, just like we talked about that this is a slow iterative process, I think there's always going to be initially a safety pilot on board.
8: Sure.
14: If you're going to have passengers, sure. And it's going to take a long time to build the trust and maturity, reliability standards to get to a point where maybe the pilot is remote on the ground.
8: Mm-hmm.
14: Or versus completely autonomous, but that's like feels like light years in the future from where we're at now.
8: I keep thinking about the coordination involved, and we talked about the FAA and the work you're doing, but you have to have industry support, you know, the manufacturers, the training that's going to be required at different levels. It's a big project. This is a big deal.
14: It's true, yeah, and the list of industry players is constantly changing and growing too. Like the last week's list might look different than this week's
8: list.
14: Probably
8: will.
14: Yeah, it's a lot of activity. It's exciting, but because of all the different directions, I mean, there's different roles too that the vehicles are serving. I mean, some are purely for air taxi. You've got the drone that's going to be, you know, delivery or industrial inspections. I mean, the whole gamut of possible civil uses, commercial uses that these will have. It has to be, we're going to need an infrastructure that something doesn't find itself an outlier to that. It's all included. It's all accounted for.
8: With the drones, even this spec might be out of date, but I think it was about a year ago I read where there were 8 times more registered drones than airplanes. And that means big numbers.
14: It is big numbers.
8: Yeah.
14: Yeah. It's, and the future system is going to have to accommodate that. And it's going to need to not isolate like any particular group. Like all these fine aircraft sitting out mm-hmm. here in the grass and on the ramps are still thought of in this move forward architecture. It doesn't require a bunch of high tech add-on gizmos and gadgets that these planes don't. So it does have to be inclusive. whether that means there's going to be ground-to-aircraft communication, hopefully inexpensive add-ons, or like everybody had to do the ADS-B mods right to their plane. So maybe something as simple as that for the next generation. Yeah, don't know.
8: We've been talking with Scott Howe of NASA's Advanced Air Mobility, and you mentioned before we went on the air that you're in California.
14: Yeah.
8: Is that the center doing this, or is it more NASA facilities involved?
14: It's NASA-wide. Okay. Yeah, it's not just California. Like, California Armstrong Flight Research Center is the main hub for aeronautics research within NASA. But we have all the other centers coast to coast that are participating in this, which is great because I have teammates that have skills backgrounds from all types of backgrounds. I mean, I was just talking to a gentleman who was in the military in subs, and now he's still working on this project with me because of the technology that he's familiar with, and his background was unique. And so we're all bringing our various backgrounds together to try to solve this problem.
15: What is your background, and how did you get involved in the advanced air mobility?

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1: To the Air Force Academy, and then went through the Air Force and flew F-15s. And through a little bit of exposure to flying the unmanned Predators at the time in the Air Force, that brought me into the test world, where I came out to the desert of California and did developmental flight tests with unmanned large UAS aircraft. And then they sent me to test pilot school, and then NASA was hiring, and who turns down a job offer to NASA, right? So I put my resume, and the rest is history. I've been at NASA for 10 years.
2: And here we are back in Oshkosh.
1: Yeah, I'm back at Oshkosh, full circle.
2: It's great.
3: And how does your aviation background and flying airplanes benefit this whole process?
1: That's a great question. They want pilot input in a lot of these engineering areas to help steer how feasible this might actually play out in a real flight situation. So it is important to always have a pilot in the team. Mm-hmm. The team's important. I need all those engineers and all those specialties. But to have a pilot's judgment at the table is good early on to help steer the design.
2: There's probably nothing in aviation that is not a team effort.
1: Absolutely. Right. Agree.
2: Yeah.
3: Well, we appreciate you representing us pilots in this whole thing, and we hope we make sure we keep our airspace too. And
1: absolutely.
3: Thanks for all your work, and thanks for joining us today. We've been joined by Scott Jelly Howe from NASA Advanced Air Mobility, and thank you for your time today.
1: Thanks.
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5: Welcome back to Squawk 1200. I'm Zach.
3: I'm Wireless Mike.
5: And we have some more great NACA reps with us today. Joel Ortiz, the Western Pacific Regional VP, and Jim Marinetti, the Southern Regional VP, from the National Air Traffic Controllers Association. Thank you both for joining us.
6: Thank you for having us.
5: We're going to echo a little bit of what we talked about at the end of yesterday's broadcast and talk about staffing. ATC staffing, a constant topic ever since, you know, the 81 strike. It's been all up and down. Where are things at today as you guys see them from the regional perspective?
6: Currently, we're still at a 30-year low in air traffic control staffing in terms of certified controllers. We have over 14,000 controllers in the system in various stages of training, but in terms of certified controllers, a little over 10,300, a 30-year low in staffing.
5: So we're quite down low. Give us a sense for people who may not know, what's it like to go from being someone who has dreams of putting on that headset to actually being someone who's fully certified and can work on their own?
7: So it's a very diverse way in which you become a controller. Some come out of the military. Some come from college training initiative programs at various universities. And some come right off the street through the direct hire process that the FAA puts out a couple of times a year. You're looking at a 3 to 5 year time period from the time you get hired to the time you may reach certification at most facilities. It's very intensive training from the academy in Oklahoma City to then classroom training at a facility, on-the-job training, and so on and so forth. Being a federal workforce, we are also unfortunately exposed to various things that happen, reference to political winds, government shutdowns, as we've recently seen, which definitely hamper the process, because that shuts down the academy, that stops the training, that stops the hiring. And those are the things we have to work around. But the FAA in the past several years, in a collaborative way, has done an outstanding job working through that.
5: And then in terms of that training process, we all know there's the academy process, and you get taught there by some contract instructors, some FAA instructors, but then you come out to your facility, you do an on-the-job training. Those on-the-job training instructors, that's a lot to ask of them. They're putting their certificate on the line to train a new person. Now with the staffing so low, they're having to train a lot of them. What kind of toll is that taking on the workforce?
6: It's taking a big toll on the workforce. It's not just the training. It's with the all-time low in staffing that we're currently in. They're working anywhere from 48 to 60 hours a week, 8 to an additional 20 hours over what, you know, the requirement is. So you add in those days, those extra hours, it takes a toll.
5: What kind of things would you like to see happen? Let's say you're elected emperor of the universe, you get to change things. What are you hoping to see come down the line to make things a little bit better, try and take some of that pressure off?
7: Well, initially, and we have it, it's ready, it's unfortunately, as a federal workforce, as I mentioned earlier, a lot of this happens through legislation, H.R. 1108, which would, for future shutdowns,

0: downs would be an automatic trigger so that the FAA would continue to be funded through the Aviation Trust Fund. The monies are already there, the uncommitted funds are there, and that would allow the National Airspace System to continue to operate normally in the case of a shutdown. That keeps the academy open, that keeps the hiring, the transfer process, the training in general. The one thread that holds the National Airspace System together are the people in the control towers and in the radar rooms working the scopes. We have to keep these, we have to get these facilities healthy. And there are, of the 314 federal facilities, approximately 100 of them, we consider critically staffed. And a lot of the core 30 airports, whether it's the Miamis, the Atlantas, New York, Chicago, Dallas, it takes longer for that training to take to progress and to be successful. It's just the way it is due to complexity and just the volume of traffic. And we have to be patient, but we have to make training the priority. Hiring is working, and now it's a matter of keeping people working and preventing the political winds to drive the profession.
1: We're speaking with Joel Ortiz and Jim Marinetti, and we had a government shutdown for 30 days. How much does that set back all of the training for at the academy and all the controllers?
2: It sent it back quite a bit. It was 35 days shutdown. They had to cancel, I believe, three academy classes. People that were slated to go to those classes, ready to go train, stopped. They did a good job of getting those classes rescheduled and get those people back into the academy, so they're back on schedule. But it took a toll not only in the academy, in the facilities too. Those controllers weren't going to work. They weren't receiving training for 35 days. So any kind of blip or lapse in training just makes the process take longer.
3: And then in terms of moving around the system, we all know a lot of people start off at a lower-level facility, a place like Madison in Wisconsin, Manassas, Virginia, these kinds of lower-level towers, and then the hope is they get some experience, they move up to a higher-level tower. As staffing has decreased, my understanding is that's gotten harder and harder to do, to move around and transfer, whether it's for a greater level of traffic or it's because your wife has a new job or whatever. What is that like in the system now, and what are you hearing from the controllers about that?
0: So we've been working over the past 3 years in a very proactive way with the FAA, with the agency, with HR. We've completely revamped the transfer process. We've centralized it where it used to be. The country's broken up into 9 regions. We centralized that. We made it transparent. So there's nothing happening behind the scenes. And actually, the focus is getting those critically staffed facilities healthy again. And we're working in a very collaborative manner. This is, in the 30 years I've been in the FAA, the past several years have been the most collaborative I've ever experienced. And I do see the positive gains we've gotten from working in that way.
1: Many industries are working to increase the number of women and minorities because there's not a right now, most industries don't have a good balance of that kind of stuff. What are you guys doing in those areas?
0: I can tell you, we're working very hard as far as with the agency, whether it's the marketing, the advertising. How do we get the word out to the country to make this profession? I mean, a lot of people don't know. It's not something you learn in high school. So we go to various conferences, various conventions to attract a diversity of people, whether it's minorities or women. Less than 17% of the air traffic control workforce is women. And we are working to build on that. We're putting people in positions. It's a matter of sometimes you have to tap somebody on the shoulder and say, I think you'd be good at this. Would you give it a try? To spur some interest in various programs. Our union, the National Air Traffic Controllers Association, has numerous women in all kinds of positions as they're moving up through the system. We've become a very young workforce over the past 10 years, and we're seeing them, as they get certified, starting to become more involved in various aspects of the profession. So I see it on the I see it growing, but I do see it growing slowly, and that's going to require more effort on our part with the agency.
1: And what is the value in having a diverse workforce?
0: Well, obviously people come from different backgrounds, offer different outlooks on how to move things forward, whether it's via work groups. Listen, you never know where a good idea is going to come from. And the more inclusive you are, the better the process is going to be.
3: And then along those lines, we've been somewhat negative on the staffing and everything else, but a lot of people stay in this career for a long time, and absolutely love it, think about it a lot, and you know, look back fondly after they've retired. What's your pitch to someone who's thinking about this as a career? Why should they become an air traffic controller?
2: I got to tell you, it's the best job in the world. When I joined the military out of high school at 18 years old, my intention was never to do this. I was lucky enough to get this as an air traffic control field in the military. And once I started doing it, never looked back. Did it? I was a better controller in the military, in the Department of Defense, and then the FAA. It's the best job in the world. That's the best way I can say it. I mean, you don't learn in high school. You don't learn it anywhere else except doing this job.
3: Jim, how about you? What's your thoughts on it?
0: In a similar fashion, I learned through the U.S. Navy. Joined the Navy. They sent me to school to be an air traffic controller. And the first day in the simulator, I realized this is what I get to do every day. I'm in. And in my 30-year career in the FAA, I would not change one day of my career. I've loved it so much. I wish I could do it all over again. And it is just a service that you're providing. I've worked in a small VFR tower, an en-route center, and I currently work at Miami Tracon, and it is the best group of people, the positive energy, the teamwork that's involved in this profession, and it's not just air traffic control. And at an event like here at Oshkosh, you see all the different aspects of aviation. You see how it's all interacting and comes together, and it is a beautiful thing to see. And I urge anyone in the aviation field and all air traffic controllers, young and old, you got to come to an event like this and really appreciate, you know, how we are contributing to that.
3: Well, we've got a lot of folks who are listening locally, 1210 AM, 96.5 FM. If they're here at the show, where can they go to meet up with NATCA and learn about ATC?
2: We have a booth right there on the corner by the Air Traffic Control Tower. We're right across the street. We have a booth there. They're putting on multiple forums. We have a booth there at the Kid Venture, where if you have any small children, they want to come in and see what the air traffic control process is, at least one aspect of it is like. They can go through there and go through the Kid Venture.
3: And then when I was in, I worked at Potomac Tracon. It was a little difficult to get people in. I think people were a little nervous. The D.C. area didn't want to come. That pilot controller interchange, though, is so important. If there's a pilot out there that wants to visit their local facility, what should they do? How should they go about setting that up?
0: So in various places around the country, and I know down in South Florida, we're very much into outreach to the local communities, to the local groups. You can work that through AOPA because we have liaisons with AOPA, ALPA, all the alphabet groups, because we believe in building a coalition on aviation. But they can reach out to the local facility directly. They can contact us at NACA, and we are more than happy to put you in touch with whatever local facility, wherever you are at that time. www.naca.org takes you to our website, and all the information is readily available. Or you can come to the booth here at Oshkosh, and we'll be more than happy to help you out.
3: All right. We've got just about 30 seconds left, so I'll ask you both. We talked about why it's a great career. Someone's out there. They want to become a controller. What are the ways they can do that, just briefly?
2: Every so often, the FAA puts out open public announcements for you to apply. You apply for the announcement, whether it's previous experience bid or an open bid where no experience is required. Those come out, I'd say, twice a year. Just keep an eye out for one of those bids when they come out.
3: Okay. Joel Ortiz and Jim Marinetti of NACA, the National Air Traffic Controllers Association, thanks so much for joining us on EAA Radio.
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5: Welcome to Dan Pimentel of Airplanista. Is that how that's said?
6: Airplanista.
5: Airplanista magazine. Now, how did you get that name?
6: I've been a blogger for about 7 years, and one night I was writing a blog, and it just popped into my head, and I went, okay, that's an interesting word. I went and Googled it, and there was zero results, and I mean, how many times does that happen? And I went, okay, so nobody's ever used this word. I guess I just invented it. So I immediately jumped right over and bought the domain name, thinking, okay, I'm going to do something with this at some point. And since that was about last mid-2010, I started the magazine in October of 2010.
5: And what is the magazine all about?
6: The magazine,
5: sure, it has something to do with airplanes.
6: It does. Yeah. The definition of an airplaneista is somebody who is probably everybody on the grounds of AirVenture today is an airplaneista. We live and die airplanes, aviation. We've devoted our life to aviation, but more importantly, my magazine is about GA advocacy and the people that are out there doing work, almost all volunteer work, to push GA forward. These are flying young eagles, painting the airport benches, talking to Rotary clubs, the volunteers, the GA activists, those kind of people, that those are airplanistas, and those are the people that we want to celebrate with this magazine.
5: And how does the content differ, or if it does, in ways from like Flying Magazine or other enthusiast and pilot magazines that are out there?
6: I like to say, first of all, let me say that both Flying and AOPA Pilot, I read every word of every one of them. They're institutions, and they're fantastic, and I don't compete with them whatsoever. My magazine is about people, not stuff. And so I write, for instance, I wrote a story on the Piper Altair. I wrote about the engineers who designed the Altair, not the Altair itself. There was no specs in there. It wasn't about how the landing gear was constructed. It was about what was going through the mind of the engineers when they tried to design this airplane, and how it related to Rodin's sculptures back in France back in the day, and how both were trying to create something pretty. One has to fly, and that's the difference. I try to go into the story. Not that they don't either, but they do a good job of writing about airplane reviews, the new avionics, those kinds of things. I write about the people like Linda Meeks of Girls with Wings, who is doing unbelievably tremendous work out there trying to get females to learn to fly. That is a huge issue of mine, and I've been an advocate of hers for a long time. And so that's the kind of people that I'm trying to get articles about.
5: Now, you're probably obviously the editor-in-chief.
6: I'm the editor-in-chief.
5: You have other contributing editors?
6: We have a list of quite a few people. Dick Nepinski, the EAA's communication director, is a monthly columnist. He writes AirVenture Backstory for us, which is what happens the other 51 weeks of the year here at Whitman Airport.
5: Okay.
6: It's one of the more popular ones. Jim Kepnick is also, he's in what we call our sexy centerfold, and it came around to be called that because there's an asterisk in there, and it says, if you don't think airplanes are sexy, this probably isn't the magazine for you.
5: Okay.
6: And so
5: you've got a centerfold like a lot of...
6: Yeah, it doesn't technically fold out, but it's every month I try to put one of Jim's photographs in there.
5: Now, you're sitting here with a copy of your magazine, but it's actually, your delivery is a little bit more centered toward another medium, correct?
6: It's completely online. We call it new media online publication. It's delivered in a flipbook format online. The platform that we have is called mobile, all devices, one app. And so, actually, you don't need an app. It displays on laptops, desktops, and all mobile devices. It actually displays the best on an iPad. It just looks beautiful. But I see you have one there.
5: Yeah.
6: And so, we do have printed copies, but it's basically an online deal. There's so much functionality with online, and digital publishing is just, it's the Wild West right now. I can put video out there. I can put forms you can do a survey.
5: It's definitely revolutionizing media.
6: It is. And I've got nothing against my print brother, and I came from that. I could fill the room with articles I've written that have ended up with quote unquote ink. It's just that's the way it's going. The costs on this are so inexpensive to produce a digital magazine versus a print one that it makes it possible to do this.
5: But you do offer
6: you can custom order print copies of them, and we do each month. Some people order them. I special order them for some of the contributors.
5: And then is there a cost to the subscription?
6: There is no subscription. It's free. Forever. And I'll tell you why. In May, I tried to make it a subscription publication. It did not work out. And without elaborating on the gruesome, gory details of all that, we tried to go into a subscription model, and the world beat me over the head with a hammer and told me, we're not ready to pay for digital content yet. So I went back to a free model, and I guarantee you it will be free forever.
5: And then the print, though, there's some costs in producing the actual hard copy.
6: If you want a hard copy, yes, you have to pay for it. And they're kind of pricey. We're not in the business of selling hard copies.
5: Right.
6: It's the convenience for people, and so it gets there as one magazine would go. It's $19-$20. It's not something that people would normally pay. But if your article is in here, or you want to have a collector's item, sure, then people are happy to pay.
5: And then you offer that. Where do you get your stories? How do you find the people that fill your pages?
6: Twitter.
5: Or screen, I guess.
6: Twitter. I'm a Twitter-holic almost. And there's two things. That, and then there's a website called helperreporter.com. HARO, H-A-R-O.
5: Okay.
6: And you can put queries on there of, I'd like to talk to airline pilots who flew to Brazil. And I guarantee you I'll get 10 emails of, I know somebody, or I am a pilot, or so it's a very good way to find stories. But Twitter, I'll put a request out on Twitter. Does anybody know female flight attendants that are currently trying to fight, you know, like quitting to do whatever the topic
5: whatever
6: would be.
5: Whatever the topic is.
6: And I'll get somebody. I find it that's a good way to do it. It's as new media, that's the way you get stories. No more shoe leather.
5: Okay.
6: Twitter is my shoe leather.
5: There you go. Well, everything's going digital then.
6: It is, yes.
5: And then what kind of things do you have going on here in the field? Where can people find you, or what events do you have going on?
6: They can find me over my 2 feet. I don't have a booth.
5: Okay.
6: We are...
5: But you've got a couple of events going on.
6: I've got a forum tomorrow at 11:30. Best practices for aspiring writers. I've been in and around the editing business for the good part of 35 years, so I'm going to be presenting what you need to do if you're a writer and you want to get into get your stories in magazines. Tricks and tips, because I've worked on both sides of the envelope. I've queried editors and I've been the editor, so I can tell you from being on both sides of that. Here's what you need to do to get the attention of somebody at this level of journalism.
5: And you've also got another announcement going on here at AirVenture?
6: Yeah, we're starting a co-branded program. And what that does, because we're so strong into presenting GA advocacy, and since that is such a top-of-the-mind item for everybody these days, just for the survival of aviation, everybody wants to be involved in that. I mean, if you ask everybody out here what's the number one issue, maybe besides user fees and the FAA, they're going to say, you know, getting young kids to fly, et cetera, et cetera. Well, everybody wants a piece of that. And so that, since that is our mission, our goal, I've been promoting that, and we're now on Google, we're the number one result when you put in digital aviation magazines just in about 10 months. We've risen to the top. And so we're doing this co-branding program where corporations, organizations, and even one-off events can take their content and mix it with our content, and I could do like a XYZ company edition of Airplanista magazine, and they could distribute it through their channels. It's a feel-good kind of thing. It's going to show their customers that we care about GA advocacy and about pushing GA forward, not just selling you stuff. And I think it's a really nice program. I've talked to airframe makers and airshow people in the last couple days, and both were very receptive to pushing that idea forward and communicating about how we can help each other to do that. And because they all want to be involved in digital publishing. Everybody wants a digital magazine now, but if you go online and try to figure out how to do it, it's really complicated.
5: Right.
6: And there's tons of really big, expensive pitfalls you can fall into. I've done all of that, done all the homework, and I'm producing a monthly digital magazine that's proven itself to be popular with the theme and the mission that we're on. And so it's really almost a no-brainer for a company to say, yeah, we want to be involved in this.
5: Fantastic. Well, unfortunately, we're out of time. So if you give the website where people can find some more information, maybe just spell it quickly so they know what they're looking for.
6: It's airplanista.com, AirPlanista. Think of fashionista. It's Airplanista.
5: There you go. Okay. And this is Dan Pimentel.
6: Yes.
5: Did I do that right again?
6: You did it.
5: Thank you very much for being with us.
6: Thank you, Mel.
7: Here's one from AirVenture Oshkosh 2022.
8: This is Digital Dave.
9: And I'm Fast Eddie, rocking out here with Kevin Wagner from NOAA.
8: A rocking agency.
9: That's right.
8: Keeps us from flying into the rocks.
9: And hopefully keeps the rocks out of our pockets.
8: Okay, I'm not even going there on that one.
9: Don't you know what rocks in your pockets do? They keep you on the ground, you silly man.
8: It sounds like a band name, Rocks in Your Pockets. Anyway,
9: could be.
8: Weather Forecast Office, that's what you do.
10: Correct,
8: so tell
10: yeah.
8: us about the latest in prognostication equipment. The rock outside the window?
9: I was thinking the weather Ouija board.
10: We do have a weather rock at our office as a joke.
8: But, right.
10: But definitely we're more reliable on models and forecasting and with big computer systems at our office. Plus the radar, satellite. We keep seeing more satellites go up and we get better picture, better resolution with it as they go up. So we just had the GOES 18 just launched. not too long ago. So it's been real revolutionary in our forecasting. You can easily see clouds, much faster updates than they used to be. Back when I started in 2016, updates were like 15 minutes. Now they can get up to 5 minutes, even 1 minute, even 30 seconds, depending on how we have it positioned over the day. So
8: nice. Very nice.
9: I was going to say, you guys have been very busy lately, what, with forest fires and all the heavy weather that's
8: south. They don't forecast the forest fires.
9: No, but the weather forecasts undoubtedly are affected by the forest fires.
10: Definitely. And we also have, we do fire weather forecasts, especially for Wisconsin, but we also have a program called the IMET program, where we actually deploy meteorologists when there are large incident fires across the country. We have one at our office down in Milwaukee, Sullivan. She's been sent out to Montana last year, and we haven't sent her out this year, but there's a bunch of different ones across the country that go out for the higher fire weather, the bigger ones out there.
9: Yeah, so we're just getting into fire weather now.
8: And you know what I love, and of course this is television's interpretation of weather, is the hurricane models.
10: Mm-hmm.
8: Okay, 5 out of 6 models think, but then there's always one model where it's like going the opposite direction. It's like, I don't understand that. Do you think all these models would behave similarly?
10: You think that, but you know that as we get it more advanced, more supercomputers, we can do more simulations. There's actually one model that would run 100 different simulations. And so now we're actually getting much, much more data. So we have to kind of pick and choose which one we're actually looking at. And they're recently ensemble data. So you're kind of taking all the models that look like one direction, one that's taking it the other direction, and kind of put them together and get an overall average, and kind of giving you looking at multiple models but in one picture. So it's really been interesting.
8: You know what I can see happening here? All the guys in the forecast offices go, all right, I got $20 on model 3. No, I got $20 on the European model.
9: Well, your thought is pretty close to mine, because I'm figuring that what's happening is you get a bunch of these forecasters and they're throwing darts at a dartboard, and that's how they determine it.
8: Okay, I'm a GA pilot. What do I want to know? What do I need to know from weather? What are you going to do for me? That's what I want to know.
10: So at our office, at all the 122 offices across the country, we do the tasks for the local airports. So we're more of the localized kind of forecast. So we do, at our office in Milwaukee Sullivan, we have Milwaukee, Madison, Sheboygan, Fond du Lac, and Janesville, and Kenosha. So we do the tasks for those offices. And then there's 5 other offices across Wisconsin that handle the other ones, like Green Bay, Manitowoc here, Eau Claire, Rhinelander, all those other ones come. So we're doing the forecast, kind of a point forecast for those offices. In between there, we have higher up the Aviation Weather Center, so they're part of NOAA as well, and they kind of fill in the gaps as people are flying. So we're more focused on the exact location of taking off and landing. And
8: right.
10: So we definitely do the wind speeds, clouds, and try our best to see when the rains come in and when the wind speeds are changing directions and all that.
9: And you'll also issue SIGMETs when it's necessary.
10: That comes from the Aviation Weather Center. So they're the ones that kind of doing those. And then we also have the Center Weather Service units that are also providing support for the regional area. So I think the one from up here is down in Chicago, and they cover this area. There's one up in Minneapolis as well, Indianapolis, and kind of scattered throughout the country as well.
8: The weather, way more complicated than it looks.
10: Oh, most definitely, yeah.
9: Honestly. And, you know, and the thing about it being is the first thing we all do when the weather goes south is we're sitting there complaining to the weatherman because it's convenient.
10: Yeah, there's a lot of things that go into it, a lot of factors, little things that if one thing is off in our forecast, you know, could take it a whole different direction. So, and, you know, what we have the satellites, the radar, all our observations, those are good and plenty, but we really need a lot more, and we just can't feasibly do that. You know, it's just if we can have more observations throughout the whole atmosphere, we'd have a better picture of everything. But
8: on that note, do you guys take note of PIREPs?
10: Yes.
8: So you love PIREPs too.
9: What would make the difference with observations? Is it an equipment problem? Is it a cash flow problem?
8: Yeah, the weather just doesn't want to be observed.
10: Well, it's constantly changing. The atmosphere is a fluid, so if the more observations that we have, the more up-to-date data we can get into our models, the more better the start points that they can do, so and they can kind of better predict. But, you know, there's like again, there's different schemes, there's different little things that go into the models that change things up. So it's really just overall, it's just hard to capture the whole environment as a whole.
9: Well, the one thing I've noticed with weather forecasting, especially like 5 days and stuff, is they will say that we're going to get rain on Friday, and it jumps a day. I've seen it advance like that quite a lot.
10: Mm-hmm. Yeah, there's definitely a lot of little factors that go into it. You know, the storm speeding up, the storm slowing down. There's something that kind of blocked the storm or something that prevented it. Previous night storms may have slowed things down. So there's a lot of little factors that go into it. And trying to pick out which one's going to affect it is really kind of hard. And that's why, you know, we have all these different weather models. You know, we're trying to see which one's going to best handle it. But there's some that work better than others. There's some that handle better situations than others. So it's really just kind of piecing together which is the best based on current observations.
9: And the one forecast that give you the biggest fits are anything involving severe weather, like tornadoes, heavy thunderstorms, that kind of stuff.
10: Severe weather and winter weather around here in Wisconsin tend to be the hardest ones for us because, you know, again, there's, you know, are we going to get that moisture? Are we going to get that heat? Or is clouds going to come in that day and kind of stop everything from kind of coming through? Or, you know, with the winter, you know, are we going to get that higher moisture? Is it going to be a little bit drier? Because all that goes into effect on how much snowfall and rain we actually get. So,
8: how often do you update the terminal forecasts?
10: We have to do them every 6 hours, but we do supplementary updates every 3 hours. And if things are kind of going a little bit different than the forecast, you know, we can easily update them as we see fit. So we're constantly monitoring them. You know, we have a little thing on our computer that shows up that lights up like a Christmas tree, you know, different colors. Red is bad, green is good. So,
8: right, like if you get pop-up storms, which happen a lot in the summertime.
10: Yeah. Mm-hmm. Yeah, so we try our best to add that in there. But, you know, again, there's a multitude of factors that go into it that may affect it, you know, especially being along Lake Michigan, the lake breeze really affects things. So kind of picking out times when that happens.
8: Now, let's interpret what they're telling us. When you say the word significant chance of, is that like, oh, no, it's definitely going to happen? Or, it doesn't really look like it's going to happen.
10: It, you know, it's
8: 50%, 75%.
10: So the 50%, you know, it's probability of precip. You know, the 50% is a pretty good chance of it happening. 20%, you know, it's more pop-up, isolated stuff. That 30 to 40, it's going to be a little bit more scattered. But when you get to that 50, 60, 70, up to 100%, you know, we have pretty high confidence that it's actually going to see something somewhere in that area.
9: Oh, I'm going to take exception to that because he and I took a motorcycle trip. 30% chance of rain. And how many did we run into going down and
8: back? We got soaked three times on the ride down.
10: But it stopped, so it was scattered.
8: You
10: were kind of hitting the one philosophy,
8: the one philosophy says, is it a 30% chance of rain? Or a 30% chance, or no, 100% chance of rain along 30% of your route.
9: Oh, no, that rain knew exactly where we were at all times.
8: Yes, it did.
10: I think you guys just steered into it, maybe.
8: Oh, yeah. We definitely, I'll tell you what, when you're on a motorcycle, rain hurts at 70 miles an hour.
9: Yes, it does.
10: Definitely.
8: Anyway, that's neither here nor there.
9: Right.
8: But it's way over there. So let's see what
9: else. But still, even with the best models, the best computers, the best observation.
8: And a lot of quarters.
9: There's still a lot going on there that you can't accurately predict. It's all, you know, it's an educated guess.
10: Definitely. Yeah, it's, again, we're trying to piece together. The more observations, the better. But, you know, the Earth is mostly water. You know, we don't have a lot of observations out over the ocean. The best thing is the satellites. You know, we're getting increasingly more data from satellites, and that's kind of going into our model, so it's really helping.
9: So as a pilot, you've got tons of resources out there to determine if the weather is going to be good, bad, or ugly along your route of travel, what to expect in the next, say, 12 to 24 hours, and even, you know, the possibility of severe weather in the way, and what kind of severe weather. Hail with an airplane is bad. Very bad.
10: Hail with anything is very bad.
8: Yeah, well, you guys get serious hail out here. Not like we're in Pennsylvania. If we get, you know, pea-sized or dime-sized hail, that's very, very rare.
10: Yeah, we had an event earlier this summer that had just hail, a storm that just sat over the area just north of our office where a couple people live, and it just dumped hail. Golf ball size hail for half hour. So.
8: Oh, that wow. Just beat up a lot of things.
10: Oh, yeah. The roofs are all getting replaced in that town. So.
8: Yeah.
9: You know, I've seen pictures of hail as big as a hard ball, which is, what, 3 inches across or a little more?
10: Oh, yeah. The largest one is actually closer to the size of a volleyball, close to 7 inches.
8: Oh, my goodness.
10: So that was found out in Vivian, South Dakota. It was actually after it melted a little bit, so it might have been actually a little bit bigger. But that was the largest one recorded in the United States.
8: Yeah, an umbrella is really not going to help you much there.
9: I'll tell you what, a steel roof wouldn't help you.
10: Yeah, I'm pretty sure that actually went through the roof.
8: That's probably the only reason they found it.
9: So where can we find you?
10: Our office or online, we can find us at weather.gov. You can also find us at the Aviation Weather Center. You can find them there. We have our local forecast on our office. But our office is located actually between Milwaukee and Madison in a small town of Sullivan.
9: And you have a booth here too, I'm assuming.
10: Yeah, so we're at the federal pavilion with all the federal agencies out there.
8: You guys hiring? I mean, we need weathermen, right?
10: Yes. So we're all, there's bids that go out. You start off at the lower levels. After a 4-year education, some people go on to get a master's degree for 2 years. Some actually have PhDs. But for the most part, you just need a base 4-level location from accredited university for a meteorology program or atmospheric science.
8: Okay.
10: So definitely check out USA Jobs if you're interested. If you're interested and still in high school or interested in just kind of figuring out more about the program, feel free to reach out to any of your local National Weather Service offices. One of the big things that we actually do outside of forecasting is outreach. So meeting with students, meeting with teachers, whoever's interested, and just kind of educating them as well.
8: Very good. Very good.
9: Sounds
8: well, I
9: good.
8: Want to thank you for joining us.
10: Thank you for having me.
8: And this is Digital Dave.
9: I'm Fast Eddie, and this is EAA Radio.
11: Let's go back to 2009 for this classic interview.
12: Well, Steve's other hat, we would like to talk about his other hat. Turn it around. I want to see the other side now.
13: Actually, I have four brims on this hat for AirVenture.
12: And that would be the one we're interested in is the Theater in the Woods.
13: You're
12: the moderator, head talker, upper walker, outer on stage, or person.
14: Trip over the microphone. Cord.
12: Yeah.
13: Well, it's amazing how this all came together. We finally figured it out. Judy Miller, who's the longtime chairman down at Theater in the Woods, my wife and Judy and Bill went out for dinner on Saturday night, just talking about. Quote unquote, the old days. But we were talking about how I got involved in Theater in the Woods. And I said, Judy, I don't really remember. And it came out that Bob Collins, this has a Concorde tie, Bob Collins was on the Concorde in one of the 90-95 appearances, something like that. But anyway, the airplane was delayed and he was supposed to be the MC at Theater in the Woods. I was in PR at the time and happened to be probably walking by Theater in the Woods, and somebody grabbed me and said, hey, you're on stage tonight. You introduce all the acts.
12: Nice.
13: And so that's how that all started. And I remember at that time, if anyone remembers Don Conrad, the whistler at Theater in the Woods.
12: No. My first Oshkosh was 89. So,
13: well, Don was around for a long time. And if you've ever seen those sort of kind of, Don's a nice guy, but it was a cheesy act where you sort of put on a big head and then you paint your belly button like it's your mouth and you, yeah. Anyway, that was the segment that I introduced first, and it was listed on the schedule as 10 minutes. So I went out, I did the introduction, and I figured, well, okay, I've got 10 minutes to get ready for the next introduction. He does about 30 seconds and walks off the stage, and the next thing I know, they're going, hey, get up there, say something, do something.
12: Nice. Thrown to the wolves.
13: Yeah. So luckily at that time, we had Joe Scheibinger down there who played organ, and he said, and now, music from Joe.
12: Whoa, nice flyby. That was a P-51 going past?
13: Yeah. So from there, I just got more involved with Theater in the Woods. Now I helped Judy do all of the bookings, and it's really, the last couple of years, like the changes on the grounds. We looked at Theater in the Woods and said, this is a great resource. We got to make sure we get the maximum benefit for our members out of it. So we've tried to upgrade the programming at Theater in the Woods to make sure that it's something that people want to see. So hopefully
12: Lieutenant Dan Band was a huge hit last year.
13: Last year, right? And yeah. Jeff Dunham.
12: Yep, Jeff Dunham.
13: We figured it would be a successful show last year, but we didn't realize how successful it was.
12: Oh, it was packed.
13: It was amazing. That crowd rivaled the 1994 Apollo crowd.
12: Right.
13: Although for the Apollo astronauts, people were not climbing trees. They were all on the ground. There were a few people who climbed the trees at Theater in the Woods to see last year.
12: So if you want people to climb trees, you have to get yourself a little wooden dummy and stick your hand in there, and then they'll climb trees. I don't understand how that works.
13: Me either. So we really, like you say, last year was really a breakthrough year for us. This year, Jeff Dunham's coming back. He's going to close out the show on Saturday night. And in fact, because he's so popular, we'll actually have programming going from about 4:30 in the afternoon. So you know, folks want to get there and get an early seat up front, there'll at least be something happening on stage to keep them entertained. But that's the end of the week.
8: What's Monday? Okay. What's going on tonight?
13: What's going on tonight?
8: Tonight? I don't have the schedule here.
13: First of all, we have to wait for the Doobie Brothers to finish before we can start. But that's okay because I'm a Doobie Brothers fan anyway, so it'll be nice to listen to that concert.
8: That's right.
13: And then skip on over to Theater in the Woods, which is, you know, right south of Aeroshell Square.
8: Do you really skip?
13: I do not.
8: Oh, good.
13: I did it
8: Thank
13: one
8: God.
13: Time. I did it one time, but skipping days are gone.
8: Yeah.
15: You know, if you skip to Theater in the Woods there, it's going to wind up on YouTube.
8: Mm-hmm. Oh, yeah.
13: Probably.
8: Yes, that's a new resource.
13: Yeah.
15: Yeah, really.
13: So we start out tonight with the Bill Barber Award, and that will be about 7:30-ish.
8: Bill Barber Award is Aircraft Showmanship Performance?
13: It is. It is Aeroshell legend Bill Barber. His family established that award. Probably back in the late 80s to recognize excellence and showmanship in the air show industry. So that'll be on tonight. The mayor of Oshkosh gives out the key to the city to Dick Rutan. So I understand, he'll be able to unlock all the doors in Oshkosh.
8: Yeah, I'm sure he's excited. They'll never give us that key. You know, giving looters the key to the city? Not a good idea.
15: Not going
8: to
15: happen.
13: And following that, we have an interesting gentleman, a 101-year-old active pilot who flies DC-3s, and his history goes back to World War II and a transfer of some DC-3s between Franklin Roosevelt and the King of Saudi Arabia.
8: Wow.
13: And, you know, and how that really opened up the doors to improve relations between the countries. It's a really fascinating story and one of those we like profiling at Theater in the Woods. And then we finish up tonight. Miles O'Brien, formerly of CNN, will host a discussion on the Fly for Life groups that are here. So, you know, we've got a
8: full schedule.
13: A full schedule for tonight and right on through the week. Some of the highlights, of course, Bert Rutan, always a Theater in the Woods favorite. He'll be on Tuesday night.
8: That's right. And White Knight arrives today.
13: Tomorrow, but it's actually today. Monday.
8: This is day one. Monday.
13: Thank you. It feels like about day three.
8: For you.
13: Yeah. But there's so many people who come over the weekend that it's the reunion weekend is what I like to call it. Everybody stops by and says, hey, I'm here.
8: Great. Okay.
13: Come see us in the campground. All right. So, So Bert will be in with White Knight later on today. He'll be at Theater in the Woods tomorrow night. Wednesday night, the former pilots and crews of Concord are our highlight presentation.
8: Okay.
13: 9:00 on Wednesday night. Also, Wednesday night, Claude Leal, one of the test pilots from the A380, will talk about what it's like to fly and test fly that airplane.
8: About mountain flying. Flying a mountain.
13: Oh, man, I can't wait to see it.
8: I can't wait to see that thing come in. Yeah. That's supposed to come in tomorrow, I believe.
13: Correct. Tomorrow afternoon. Oh, actually, I think toward the end of the air show tomorrow.
8: Okay. That will be the air show.
13: Probably, yeah. Was it one of you who said that the A380 actually doesn't fly? They actually just levitate it into the ground, and the Earth rotates under it, and they put it back down.
8: Yeah, I can believe that. I bet 2 minutes separation is just not enough.
13: Not enough for them, yeah. And then Thursday at Theater in the Woods, we'll have some of the original Tuskegee Airmen talking about their World War II experiences, and as long as we're back in the 40s, the aviators are coming back. I know they'll be on the radio Thursday morning, I believe. So you can get a little taste of the aviators in the morning and then see them on stage Thursday night. And Friday night is another stellar night. Livingston Taylor, I don't know if folks are familiar with him. They probably know of his brother, James Taylor.
8: Right.
13: But Livingston is a longtime pilot, very passionate aviator. And we hooked up actually someone on staff. His daughter goes to the same college where he's a professor. And the connection was made, and he said something to the effect of, boy, you know, someday I'd really like to come out to Oshkosh.
8: Yeah. By the way.
13: We can make that happen. So he's looking forward to his first appearance at Theater in the Woods. That's opening up Friday night. Then we have the program with Women in Aviation, we have the Eileen Collins will be here, the first female shuttle commander. The first female Thunderbird pilot will be here. Jessica Cox is part of that. And then we finish up on Friday night with the big one, I guess, for the aviation crowd, and that is the U.S. Airways crew from the Hudson Landing.
8: From the Hudson, yep.
13: Yeah. So Captain Sullenberger and First Officer Skiles will be on stage with David Hartman. So there, in a nutshell, is the Theater in the Woods lineup.
8: That sounds like a total don't-miss week.
13: It is.
8: That's the toughest part about Oshkosh. There is so much going on. You can't possibly get it all in and still sleep.
15: Yeah, well, the other problem you've got is that while Theater in the Woods is going, the Ford fly-in movie is running as well, and they've got some great stuff up on that, too.
13: Right.
15: I'm thinking, oh, geez.
13: And again, you know, you bring up a great point. There are a lot of things that are happening here at AirVenture, whether it's at night or during the day, and to get to them all is tough. But you know, through you know, like EIA Radio, I mean, we're archiving all of our interviews, the theater in the woods, the air show, all those sorts of things. So even if you miss it, you can come back and listen to it later on. And it's especially good to listen to, well, here in Wisconsin on a very cold January night. It's nice to listen to people talking about it being hot at Theater in the Woods.
12: There you go. And when you look out, this place must really be different in January.
13: It is. It is. It's covered in white, and almost all the tents are gone. There's no airplanes. You know, that's the amazing part, is no one ever leaves an airplane behind.
12: Funny how that works, isn't it? Because you can call me and I'll come get it.
15: Oh, yeah, we definitely will. We'll figure it out. You know, one of the things, you know, we were talking about the Young Eagles just a little while ago. I'm looking at a car here. They call her the Dearborn Doll. It's the Mustang they're going to auction off. Yeah, there's a picture of it here.
12: No, I mean seen it. We went over to look at it yesterday.
13: Oh, it is a beautiful car.
12: It is gorgeous.
15: Well, last year they had, what was it, the Aviator.
13: Correct.
12: The picture.
15: They raised, what, $500,000?
13: That's correct, yeah.
15: Yeah, this one's probably going to do the same.
12: The picture doesn't do it justice. The car is silver.
13: Mm-hmm. Yes.
12: But the paint is done to look like buffed aluminum.
13: Yes.
15: Okay.
12: It is beautiful. It's not like a car silver at all.
13: Ooh. Yeah, I was just at the Ford tent before I came over here, and it is a gorgeous car.
15: Yeah, they're going to be auctioning that off Thursday.
12: I got my $5 on it.
15: Yeah, really.
13: Here you go.
15: Oh, hey, speaking of tonight's movie at the Fly-In Theater here, it's The Right Stuff.
12: Oh, that's a must-see.
15: That's a good movie. Well, man, you know, you just can't cover it all.
12: Well, we're going to take a quick break. This is Digital Dave.
15: And I'm Fast Eddie.
12: And you're listening to EAA Radio.
16: Here's an interview from 2023.
17: This is Digital Dave.
15: Sorry about that. And I'm Fast Eddie.
17: Yeah.
15: Well, slowing up.
17: Right. And joining us is Miss Nicole Stevens. I guess I should miss okay?
18: Yes.
17: Okay, from the Aviation Weather Center.
15: Hey,
17: we're all about aviation weather.
15: Important stuff. We've certainly had a lot of interesting aviation weather.
17: So we can initially sit here and just say, so last night was your fault, huh?
18: Oh, yes, I'd like to take the blame for that one.
15: No, you wouldn't. you got to admit one thing. It was a heck of a light show last night.
18: Oh, yeah.
17: So talk to me. What does Aviation Weather Center do? Let's start right at the basics.
18: Yeah, the Aviation Weather Center provides weather information for especially general aviation pilots, but anyone in that aviation community. We work with dispatchers. We work with forecasters. To help make sure that everyone gets the weather information they need before they fly or for their flight and flight preparation.
17: Okay, so you're the ones we get the weather briefing from. Now, there's so much technology we've been talking about, you know, clear air turbulence forecast, icing forecast. Are you guys starting to roll that into your briefings as well?
18: Yeah, absolutely. Our forecasters look at all of that information. They look at the forecast. They look at the turbulence, the icing, the convection, anything that might affect your flight, and we try to relay that information to you. We have forecasters that put out your SIGMETs in-house at the Aviation Weather Center down in Kansas City.
17: Okay, so you're going to look at my flight plan. You're going to ask me what altitudes I'm flying because you may know something specific about my altitude that I need to know.
18: Absolutely.
17: All right.
15: All right. So you've taken off. You're 2 hours into your flight, and you're looking up at something you don't plan on. Can you get weather briefings in flight, detailed ones?
18: That will depend on how much information or how much access. I work on the Aviation Weather Center website, so aviationweather.gov. That's through the Internet, so if you have access to the Internet while you're flying, you can easily see what's going ahead of you. Most airplanes come equipped with radar and other equipment, so they can kind of see what's coming up as they're flying.
17: So you absolutely know that they were wrong.
15: Yeah, pretty much.
17: What kind of questions should the pilot me ask you, the weather briefer?
18: Right. So as a weather briefer, I actually am preparing all the supplies. I put together the information you need for your flight brief. So the best I can give you is I can give you all the information that could happen, all that potential weather that you could run into while you're flying.
17: Can I discuss like alternate plans with you and get your, you know, can I say, oh, well, if this happens, I'm going to go this way. What's the weather going to be over here?
18: a lot of weather briefers do provide, you know, backup plans or alternate routes or maybe a safer route. We won't tell you can fly, can't fly, but we can tell you that it's likely you're going to run into convection here, so don't fly that way. It would maybe make more sense to try to fly this way.
17: Okay, so you can make recommendations.
18: Correct.
17: But not tell, nobody tells a pilot what to do.
9: Yeah, that's why they end up talking to the NTSB.
17: Exactly, the previous guest, yes. And all those other people. On average, how many calls, how many flight briefings do you give a day?
18: So I'm actually part of the web development team. I work on the website, and okay. I don't do a lot of calls. Specifically, I provide the materials, and other people brief off of those materials.
17: Okay, so let's talk about the website. Would that make sense?
9: Yes, it would.
17: Yes. How often is it updated? Is it real time? I mean, can I look at the radar images and assume that they are timely?
18: Yes, the website's updated. We'll say near real time or at real time as soon as we get the information. And we update that. We're actually working on a whole rewrite for aviationweather.gov. Currently, so we have a beta version that we've been showing pilots here this week to try to get them used to.
17: So that's something I want to look at before I even call flight for my personal weather briefing.
18: Yeah, absolutely. That'd be a good way to get yourself familiar with what you might see and what you might hear, so you know kind of your own self-brief before you call and get going.
17: Right, yeah, right. Yeah, you don't want him to say something and you'd be totally surprised. Like, what?
18: Right, right.
17: Okay, so come early, come often.
9: I was going to say, it sounds like the best thing to do would be look at the website first, and then while you're looking at the website, you call in and get your briefing so
17: yes.
9: that you can see as well as hear what's going on.
18: Yes, absolutely. That is one of the biggest things, and we're trying to make the website more, you know, modern and user-friendly so everyone's able to follow along. And as you get your briefing from wherever you're getting a briefing, you're able to see, yeah, what they're talking about and what your flight plan should be or could be based on the weather going forward.
17: Let me ask a technical question. Ha, huh, sure.
9: Good luck.
17: Most weather images are what you would consider a top-down view.
18: Yeah.
17: Can you provide a horizontal view that we can actually say, oh, well, this altitude looks like it's going to be okay, less chance. The storm doesn't, you know, the storm's going to reach this high, so I definitely need to go somewhere else.
18: Yeah, we have an updated tool into our new beta site that views cross-sections, so you can see different products horizontally from the surface up to flight level 480 and see different conditions, you know, winds, your turbulence, your cloud layers, and see where those would impact your flight before you actually
17: I mean, obviously, if I see something that looks stormy, I'm going to go around it. But it would be personally interesting to look at that cross-section.
18: Yes, I imagine it's especially interesting for, like, winds. If you know that the jet's at a certain level, you could not try to fly against the winds
17: if you have that option, or try and take advantage of the tailwind.
18: Right.
17: Always fly east, right?
9: Yeah, pretty much.
17: That's kind of tough when you're in New Jersey.
9: Yeah. Yeah.
17: We are speaking with Nicole Stevens about the Aviation Weather Center and the website. The beta that you just are demonstrating, I mean, is this like completely different or is it just an evolution?
18: Yeah, so it's a pretty major rewrite. One of the major focuses is it's now mobile responsive, so it should look the same on your phone or a tablet in the cockpit as it would on a desktop as you're doing your flight planning ahead of time. We have some new features, but ultimately, one of the big ones was that we got rid of a lot of our individual products and clumped them all into one larger, more interactive map called the Graphical Forecast for Aviation. And that's where you'll get all of that weather information going forward.
17: Okay. So you definitely are thinking about real-time use in cockpit.
18: Yep. Whether that's in flight or pre-flight as you're, you know, loading everything up, getting everything ready to go, do one last check to make sure nothing changed. You can look at your observations, real-time METARs, real-time radar, satellites, stuff like that, right as you're about to go. We know a lot of planes have that equipped, and we tried to take that into account as they were getting ready for flights.
17: Of course, now me with, you know, the WhizBank special, I'd have to have my cell phone with a hotspot and all this thing to link to the tablet, and oh my goodness, it'd be confusing.
9: Well, you're just going to have to build
17: a corporate jet,
9: aren't you?
17: Yes, there you go. Get my corporate jet kit going here. Has the people that have seen it? What's the approval? That's the word. Do they like it?
18: Yeah, we've had very positive feedback. We went experimental, publicly experimental, last March, so March of 22. And we've been getting pilot feedback, dispatcher feedback, forecaster feedback, trying to get all that information, make sure we're meeting what the mission for everyone that needs this site is able to get. And
17: making it easier to use, I hope.
18: Right. And so ideally everything is much smoother now even than it was back when we first went publicly experimental. And then in September the site will go live and replace the current aviationweather.gov site.
17: Okay, so get used to it, guys. It's here to stay.
18: Yep, well, that's all right. It out.
17: It's new and improved.
13: And well,
17: hopefully it's much improved because there's so much information. One thing I've been thinking about it, you guys, everybody's coming out with all these new weather products. How the heck do I integrate and how do I absorb all this without getting overloaded?
18: Yeah, so. Absolutely. We even have some training videos and stuff to kind of guide you through the website and stuff you would need to know as you're creating your pre-flight briefing, as you're doing your self-brief ahead of time. We have a couple walkthroughs of what all you would need and where to find it.
17: Okay. Well, that sounds darn handy.
9: Well, it could very well be, that's for sure, especially if you're doing a long cross country or something.
17: Oh, well, yeah. Especially in around here, the things change every 5 minutes.
9: Well, like, you know, and...
17: Well, I mean, look at last night. We all said, oh, it's going to miss us to the north. It's going to miss us to the north. And all of a sudden, it didn't.
9: Nope.
17: It's like, uh-oh.
9: And I had a weather situation in Delaware just recently where...
17: Well, they do have weather in Delaware.
9: They have a lot of weather in Delaware, but we were north. The storm was north of us, and we're checking the radar, and 10 minutes later, we're getting drowned, and there was nothing on the radar. It was one of them little pop-up boogers. It just stood up and said, did not like you. You did not. You should have seen all the rain we had. It was disturbing.
17: Was it a lot? Most of it fell down, though, right?
9: Yeah,
17: nothing
9: none of
17: fell
9: it,
17: up.
9: Well, some of it went sideways.
17: Okay.
9: But, you know,
17: that's not good
9: too.
17: Either.
9: No.
17: That's good either. So are you a pilot as well? Do you take advantage of your own products?
18: No, I'm actually not a pilot. I am a meteorologist and now a web developer as well.
17: Well, that's an interesting combination.
9: It is. It's unusual, to say the least.
17: Weather on the web.
9: Right. Not only does she know how to put it on the web, but she's also a capable and skilled operator of the new digital weather Ouija board.
17: Oh, he's not going to let that one ever go away.
9: Never.
17: You know?
9: Never.
17: I don't care. Even if you had weather control capability, he would be saying, oh, you get the Ouija board out?
9: Yep. Are you kidding? That's what I was using down in Wilmington, and as usual, I was wrong.
17: Yep.
9: And
17: yep.
9: I never heard the end of it.
17: So it's going to go live in September, and then you will, I'm sure you'll roll out updates as you see fit.
18: Absolutely.
17: And what's the next big thing? Do you know anything? Is there anything out there you can tell us about?
18: Well, this will be our pretty big project. We're waiting for, you know, feedback, especially as it goes live, again, from pilots, from whoever's willing to give that kind of feedback, and hopefully we can make any changes that are needed ahead of time.
17: All right. Well, I want to thank you for joining us. We've been speaking with Nicole Stevens from the Aviation Weather Center. This is Digital Dave.
9: And I'm Fast Eddie.
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1: 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It's 1233, 82 degrees.
20: And climbing.
1: And climbing, and a few little blips on the radar.
20: We were watching west. That. They pop up as a pretty strong little, you know, red dot, and then, you know, move like one county and then dissipate, and another one will pop up in another spot.
1: So we're going to have to keep an eye on the weather today, but we'll definitely keep you informed if we have any weather issues, so stay tuned. But joining us now is Earl Wehner, and Earl is a board member for the NTSB. Welcome.
21: Great to be here.
1: So what are you doing at the NTSB and as a board member?
21: Well, as a board member, we, of course, get to review the major accidents, and... Mm-hmm. We also get to be on scene for major accidents. But beyond that, each of the board members has certain areas where they put a lot of effort into, and my passion has been general aviation safety. Mm-hmm. I've been a GA pilot for more years than I care to admit to, but it's been decades.
1: Okay.
20: Just for the record, you came in here with a Beechcraft Bonanza hat on.
21: Oh, that was a tip-off, wasn't it?
20: Yes, yeah. It was.
21: Yeah, I really am an active pilot, have a B-36 TC Bonanza, and fly it not as much as I'd like to anymore, but Washington, D.C. keeps me busy.
1: Excellent. So as a board member, I understand you're also trying to highlight some of the findings of the NTSB and not only investigating the accident, but then taking that information and getting it out to the public to utilize that information.
21: Yeah, the NTSB, our stock and trade really are safety recommendations. So those recommendations are usually based on either accident investigations where we're investigating a particular event or safety studies where we're maybe looking at over some period of time what seems to happen a lot. But the NTSB doesn't have any regulations that we own, if you will. We don't own any policy. We can't make anybody do anything. So we spend our time trying to convince people that based on what we know, what we see, what we do, that here are some things that would improve safety. So we do all modes of transportation, but in particular, when it comes to aviation, by statute, we're charged with investigating all general aviation accidents, determining the probable cause, in fact, of all aviation accidents in the U.S.

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1: But, you know, we work where it's necessary. We will recommend perhaps regulatory changes or statute changes. But to a large extent, we get a lot of traction from talking right straight to the general public, those people who are really involved. You know, that's one of the reasons why we have a fairly large contingent here at the Federal Pavilion and like the opportunity to interact with the general public. But you raise a good point, because since we can't make anybody to do anything, we use a lot of advocacy. So in particular, we have what we call a most wanted list, which we redo every year. We look at all of the modes of transportation and identify where things could be improved.
2: Do I find a picture of that at the post office?
1: No, but we could put one on your. We could put your picture up on the most wanted list.
2: Right.
1: Actually, it's a safety most wanted list.
3: Right.
1: So,
3: well, where would I find that safety most wanted list? And what kind of things are on there this year?
1: Well, you can find that on our NTSB website, ntsb.gov. I'll be talking about it at the AOPA tent at 2 o'clock this afternoon. For those of you who want to come in out of the rain, you're talking about pop-ups.
2: Yeah, no kidding.
1: But on the most wanted list, we highlight those areas that we think are potential. In this particular year, we've had general aviation on the most wanted list for the last 3 years. This year, we're getting very specific, and we're talking about hazardous weather, the communication and dissemination of hazardous weather information. But we have 9 other items on the most wanted list, some of which also address aviation indirectly, like distraction and, you know, the crashworthiness and the like.
3: So what kind of issues are you finding with the hazardous weather? Is it just people aren't checking the weather enough and they're just going out and flying? Or is it more of people just thinking, well, that's not so bad. I think I can get through that.
1: Well, I think we're actually focusing more on, if you might say, some of the backroom stuff, some of the relationships between the FAA, ATC, National Weather Service, how in some cases there's better information in coming out from the National Weather Service for other modes of transportation, like sometimes the marine forecasts have better resolution on the winds, and that same kind of information should show up in the aviation forecasts, but doesn't necessarily.
3: Mm-hmm.
1: And then working on the kind of the cultural issue between pilots, controllers, and National Weather Service, and with the intent of trying to make certain that everybody understands each other's situation, each other's capabilities better, because there's a lot of help that a pilot can get from ATC if he just wants to ask ATC to help.
3: Sure. And now ATC aren't weather briefers, but they do have a lot of information, and they just need to know to ask what information is available and, like, where the thunderstorm is if you don't have radar.
1: And, you know, all the centers have center weather advisories. So there are meteorologists within the centers.
3: Okay.
1: Who are actually putting out information to the controllers. That information could be available to pilots just by asking.
3: That's good to know for getting updates, I guess, en route. Because I wasn't informed that there were actually meteorologists on staff at the various mm-hmm. facilities.
2: Center, what do you do for a living again, sir?
3: I fly airplanes.
2: Okay, thank you.
3: Yes, okay.
1: Yeah, it's called Center Weather Advisories, CWAs.
2: All right.
3: Excellent.
2: What are some of the other... you know, main issues that you're taking on through your quest for general aviation safety?
1: Well, the you know, if you just back up a moment, in the airline business, there's an activity called CAST, Commercial Aviation Safety Team, and it's government, industry, basically the whole air carrier community working together. And this has been going on for 15 years, but their activities have brought the accident rate for the commercials down about 80%+ over the last 15 years. We're using that same process now called the General Aviation Joint Steering Committee,

0: and it's the whole community, AOPA, EAA, the flight instructor community, some of the training community, the university community, along with the FAA, NTSB, NASA. And we've focused on things like loss of control, which is the big swinger in general aviation accidents. And through this process have identified for takeoff and landing, or rather for approach and landing, the safety enhancements, things like angle of attack indicators, as being having the potential for some real improvement in the accident rate.
1: And we were actually just talking to somebody who, from SafeFlight, making AOAs and trying to get them out into the market more. And it sounds like, you know, there's been a big push to get AOAs into more aircraft.
0: Yeah, there is a big push, not only through the NTSB, but other parts of the community. The interesting thing about having everybody from the community in the same room in the same meeting, when it's decided that angle of attack indicator would be really useful information, and then the experimental community can put that sort of thing on for $1,000 plus change, or if it's certified under Part 23, it's 10 times that much expense.
1: Right.
0: So in that process, we identified the need for a new policy, which the FAA has worked on. So if the airplane is certified as safe to begin with, if you add safety equipment and it doesn't interfere with anything else, then the policy is moving in a direction of that can be installed without going through the whole Part 23 process. So we're really looking for some safety improvement in equipage.
1: Mm-hmm. Now, the experimental market is a great market, and there's so many things that you can do, and you don't need certification for that, and that's why some of the things are a little bit cheaper there. Are we learning anything with those experimental markets and all these experimental home builders? And are we going to be seeing an effort to allow some of the things that we learn in that market to be moved over and allow these things to get into the manufactured aircraft market cheaper and quicker?
0: Well, I think that's the intent of the policy change at the FAA. This has been driven by the Small Airplane Directorate.
2: And I believe, is that not part of the new proposed legislation from Senator Inhofe, the Pilots Bill of Rights piece? There was some suggested legislation that was kind of attached to that about making STCs and making it easier to have a non-certified product in a certified aircraft, like you said, if it's
1: for safety.
2: An easy safety thing. And that it seems like it's coming from the regulatory side through the FAA and potentially through the legislative side as well.
0: Yeah, yeah. I'm not familiar with the current status of that in that activity, but mm-hmm. the direction is there's a lot of good safety equipment, and if it's built to some sort of standards, like ASTM standards, and you've got some confidence in that what you're putting on the airplane is consistently as good as it can be, this really is a way to improve safety.
1: Excellent. Well, we do appreciate you coming in today, and we have been speaking with Earl Wehner from the NTSB. We appreciate you joining us at AirVenture. 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
3: Were you in Oshkosh in 2022? Here's an interview from that year.
4: You're listening to EAA Radio. I'm Fareed Gio, and I'm joined by director Michael B. Chait, who has just debuted his new film, Wolfhound, here at the EAA Fly-In Theater. Welcome.
5: Thank you so much, man. I'm very, very happy to be here, and I'm thrilled that Wolfhound is actually playing as we speak to the audience here.
4: This is a unique interview that we're doing right here. We're kind of hiding around the corner because there's a 1,000 or about 1,500 people. I don't know how to estimate. It's full because I watched.
5: It's a lot.
4: Yeah. And so it's really exciting. I watched a little bit of your talk beforehand. I'm glad you asked me because I want to see the first 20-some minutes. And it felt a little bit like the opening to Saving Private Ryan, whereas this just tension for so long, it just kind of set the scene, but also jumped right into the story. What inspired you to make this movie?
5: Well, first of all, thank you for that comparison. And I'm really glad you got to see that, because the opening 20 minutes and then the entire finale, about maybe 25 minutes of the finale, is all in the air. And to do that and sustain aerial sequences that long in any movie, but especially on a lower budget like we had, it's pretty intense. In terms of what inspired us to make the movie, first of all, I grew up with my dad, Steve Chait, who is a longtime EAA member. He joined in 1974, and he got his pilot's license when he was 17. He was a flight instructor at 18. So how obsessed I am with movies, that's my dad with aviation. Growing up in a house that constantly watched World War II movies and documentaries, I knew I wanted to do something for my first feature heavily involving aviation and action, and World War II just seemed to be the ideal story to tell.
4: It's always a great backdrop for certainly stories like this. I came with a friend, and we were watching the first sequences, and we just got goosebumps, and it was just the refrain over and over again. One of the things I really liked about it, and other people have noted this, is that you use practical effects.
5: Thank you for appreciating that. I think it's unfortunately, it's kind of a dying art in so many movies. CG and visual effects, you know, first of all, we have over 400 visual effects shots in our movie, so I'm not sneezing at that. Our VFX supervisor and guru, Ryan Urban, is brilliant. Like, half the time you don't know that you're watching a visual effect. But I can't stand when movies look like cartoons. And this is not a knock to other aviation movies, but so many in the last like 15 or 20 years, it's all digital, it's all CG. To me, that's like a video game. And it just robs the emotion and the intensity and the drama. And thankfully, I had relationships with both the Yankee Air Museum in Ypsilanti, Michigan, and the Military Aviation Museum in Virginia Beach. I asked them very politely, may I create actual dogfights with your priceless historical artifact airplanes? And they said, yes, just don't break them. And that was a miracle. And then we got Craig Hosking, who coordinated Dunkirk. He flew for Pearl Harbor and like every other Hollywood movie in the last 30 years. He was our aerial coordinator. He made it possible for everything to happen safely. And all the pilots from both museums, all the mechanics, there's no way we could have done this without them. So this was like such a huge amount of the aviation community and the museum community, with all the volunteers doing restoration and just keeping these priceless and important birds, you know, flying. It's just a huge team effort, you know, creating this film.
4: Tell me a little bit about what you shot this movie in, because of what I noticed about the opening sequences is that it looked like when I'm in the airplane, there's no really real filters, it seems like, or it's low filters, but it also looked cinematic. So it wasn't contrived at all. And so that was another thing that I appreciated.
5: Well, thank you again. That is great to hear. And we really did try to do a blend of like the kind of 80s and 90s stylistic action, which definitely looks heightened and larger than life. But also, like, we wanted you to feel like you were in the pilot seat. You were in the bomber, like, on the waist guns, in the ball turret. And we used, you know, Arri Alexa movie cameras, which are the closest thing to film. We really tried with the finishing to keep the color both, you know, realistic enough so that it doesn't seem too cartoony, but definitely very poppin' and punchy, just like Tony Scott did with the original Top Gun.
4: One of the things I also notice about the film, both the aerial sequences and some of the ground sequences as the story gets going on the ground, which is part of what this is about, is that you do a lot of tight shots on faces and things like that. And is that concept, or is that something that just kind of worked out that way?
5: I grew up watching so many action movies, and like my favorite directors are Tony and Ridley Scott, James Cameron, John Woo, Spielberg and Lucas, John McTiernan. Like, all those guys are just masters of style, and like I really learned from watching their movies even before going to film school. And and Michael Bay, of course. Yeah. And like, there's nothing like cutting from almost like a classic Western, from like the epic wide shots to the really tight face shots, and just getting so much from the actor's eyes and like the little nuances, because that's really where the like so much of their performance is. And like somebody I can't remember who said it. It might have been Hitchcock. It was like a classic director said there's nothing more interesting to put on screen than a human face.
4: Talk a little bit about it's inspired by true events. So where does the true events end and where does the story begin without giving away too much?
5: Okay, so the true events that it's based on is that there actually was a Luftwaffe squadron, KG-200, and they were a special ops squadron. One of their missions was to shoot down but not destroy Allied aircraft and capture them, repair them, fly them to learn, you know, their weaknesses, their strengths, how to fight, you know, against them. Also, they tried to use them as Trojan horses and, like, link up with squadrons of B-17s or B-25s, B-24s, also some fighter planes, and, like, infiltrate, you know, the Allied lines. It never worked. Our movie is like, what if it did? What if they almost got away with it? And so ours is definitely mainly historical fiction. And it's both based on things that really did happen and real stories from the war, real things we read, real things that actual pilots and airmen reported. And then also kind of an homage to both our favorite movies and the Greatest Generation themselves.
4: Yeah, I noticed that once you get on the ground, your main character kind of gets involved and maybe fighting back a little bit. So that's some of the...
5: There was a gunfight going on during our conversation right now.
4: And so we're kind of extrapolating a little bit. What else do you think is interesting about your movie that you'd like people to know?
5: Well, the biggest thing, honestly, like you hear this a lot, but this is the epitome of blood, sweat, and tears and passion. It took us 4 years to make the movie. It took us 4 years before that to write it and get the funding. So this is 8 years coming to fruition. The team effort and the true want from every single person, from like the pilots to the production assistants to the camera department to just like literally everybody, this would not have happened. And the actors, especially James Maslow from Big Time Rush, Trevor Donovan from 90210, you know, those guys came in and did this for next to nothing. And like literally this only exists because of the passion and the want from everybody that made it. I will forever be indebted to like the entire cast and crew.
4: Well, let's bring in one of your inspirations, Steve Tate. Why don't you come in here? And may I ask you a few questions? Because you're a long, long time EAA member. And what do you think of this?
6: Well, I think my wife and I are so proud of Mike and everything he's accomplished. And, you know, we just, he's worked really hard and really a long time at his craft. And, you know, I think it's really amazing that he's finally getting to see the fruits of his labor, because a lot of filmmakers never really get to see that. So.
4: Now, somebody told me that you won an award from the FAA for being incident-free for 50 years?
6: Yeah, there's basically three requirements for the Wright Brothers Master Pilots Award. The first thing is you have to have flown for at least 50 years accident-free. And you have to, secondly, you have to be no violations in your history. But the main thing is you really have to get really old.
5: Oh, so. Come on. You're still a spring chicken.
4: Well, from a master pilot to a master communicator of aviation art, tell us a little bit about what the distribution is going to be like going forward. I know it's available online because I did look that up.
5: It is. It came out in 33 theaters in a limited release on June 3rd. And honestly, like most movies, even with gigantic stars and some with like literally $200 million budgets, go straight to streaming nowadays. So that was a blessing. It's available on Amazon Prime Video, Apple, pretty much every streamer. It's available. It just opened in the UK within the last couple weeks. And it's going to be continuing to open around the world in different countries throughout the year. And the Blu-ray and DVD just came out, I think, 2 weeks ago. That I honestly recommend, and I'm not trying to be a used car salesman. That has two documentaries on it, a 30-minute documentary of like a fly on the wall behind the scenes, so you can actually see how we did this, which is both, like, you know, like they say about Michael Bay's sets, and I mean this in the most positive way possible, controlled chaos, and also just the fun that we had doing it. And also the restrictions we had, like you'll see the lack of budget on some days. Like some days we had a couple hundred people, some days we had 10. And then the other behind the scenes doc is about the visual effects. And Ryan Urban, our VFX guru, he breaks it down and shows how they did the tracer fire, the smoke, the bullet hits, the sparks, removing safety equipment because there was a lot of stunt guys getting flung through the air and like blown away from explosions. And, you know, we did it all safely, but everything had to be painted out. But yeah, it's going to be available pretty much wherever. That's the tagline Lionsgate uses. Wherever movies are sold, you could get it. And I just, again, this is a dream come true. I started my journey when I was 12 years old, after I saw The Rock that Michael Bay directed in 1996. And I haven't looked back. I'm 37 right now. And this is surreal talking to you about my first movie that's playing right now, like a couple hundred feet from us.
4: Well, we thank you for taking this intermission with us in the middle of your film debut here at AirVenture 22. Michael B. Chait, director of Wolfhound, thank you for joining us.
5: 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Thank you.
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7: 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I'm Fareed Gio.
1: I'm Wireless Mike.
7: Glad to be in the studio today. Later we'll talk with Chris Hastings, Executive Secretary of the Pilot Mental Health Campaign. We'll also talk to the folks of USA for STEM and Tim LeBaron, Director of Aviation Safety at the NTSB. But joining us right now is Gary Pocodner of the FAA Weather Research Branch. Hello, Gary.
8: Hi.
7: How are you
1: back
7: doing?
1: Again.
8: Doing good.
7: Back again.
1: You must like the air conditioning here.
8: I like the air conditioning, and I was challenging Fareed. He got three chances to get my name perfect.
7: Yeah,
8: so
7: finally. I'll get it after we were shaking hands and we leave for the week, after off the air where no one can hear it. I know you're excited about two products where the weather data is crowdsourced.
8: Well, this is actually the first thing where we're excited. For 2026, we have two turbulence products coming out. That one of them is the Graphical Turbulence Nowcast product, which has been out as far as developed and being run by some of the airlines. Run still by the National Center of Atmospheric Research, but it's supposed to transition to National Weather Service this year. And I have to say supposed to. Obviously, on the transition side, the FAA no longer controls it. It's Weather Service's ability to put it. But that product basically takes a forecast product and adds observation data. So for the airlines, and I'm thinking for general aviation, it'll work well because you get highly accurate information, because instead of updating the models every hour or two, you're now getting every 15 minutes a re-baseline with accurate data. And then to go with it, what we're coming out with hopefully in 2026, we just figured, this is in my program, we just finished an operational demo that went well. So we're looking to transition in 2026, what we call ADS-B vertical rate. And what that's doing is taking any GA aircraft that is ADS-B and produces vertical rate, which is about 90%, send it down. We're able to convert that data into a turbulence. And the turbulence value, as we talked before, and I know not everybody knows what it is called eddy dissipation rate. And the key thing with that, which is what makes it really exciting, is everybody's talking the same language. Eddy dissipation rate is a state of the atmosphere. So instead of asking a skier how steep the slope is or how hard, you know, a beginner may say it's terrible, an advanced skier may say it's trivial. The number's consistent across the board. If you fly through airspace in a GA, you'll get the exact same value as a 737 or a commercial plane. So all that data can go in one place. That'll help us model the atmosphere to not only enhance the forecast, as well as you have more data for the nowcast and for observation. So we're excited about this, both these products.
1: The really exciting thing here is, you know, ADS-B was supposed to be just, you know, for controllers. And the fact that you can use a known piece of technology for something it was not designed for whatsoever to benefit the entire aviation community.
8: Exactly. And probably, I know you guys are more commercial than some of the GA, but as you probably know, one of the things GA loves
1: is... I go both ways.
8: Then you know, GA doesn't like spending money buying aircraft. So there is no cost to the user to use this. The data they already get, no equipage, no sensors. That's why we don't use... No data or anything like you do on the commercial airline where they'd have to instrument. This is completely cost-free.
1: Well, I don't know if you know this, but the airlines don't like spending money either.
8: Yeah, that's true. That's for sure.
7: One, how with collecting all this data, especially like the live data, especially how often are the models updated? I mean, because you could update in real time, but how as a percentage, how does that change what you're forecasting?
8: Well, what it does, and that's like I said, with the Nowcast, I know they're doing 15 minutes. I forget for the GTG, the graphical turbulence guns, the pure forecast product. I forget whether it's one. I think it's 1 hour. So you get a lot more data. It's not only that they're doing the updates, but we're also going to have a lot more data going into it. So it kind of rebaselines when you have those observations. It can see how good the forecast was 15 minutes ago, adjust and have it. So it actually enhances the forecast portion of GTGN, plus you're getting the observations.
7: So that I was kind of curious, like, where does the revision move most in the forecast? 6 hours down the line or whatever?
8: In the case of GTGN, it's the near term. You won't get the false alarms. You'll know exactly that you really have a precise time of when you're going to hit it. And that's why Delta and other airlines that are using this right now. So if you're trying to help a cockpit, you can tell, you know exactly when they need to sit. You have the magnitude. So you have all that information. And 15, 20 minutes is really enough time to make sure people are seated. For GA, it's nice because if you have somebody that doesn't like turbulence, you're not going to make them panic needlessly. Plus, you can tell them, you know, hey, get ready. We're going to hit it, as opposed to once you're shaking, trying to calm them down. So it can help somebody in the right seat.
7: Yeah, we do a fair amount of riding in the back of airplanes, too, as well. And just seeing the flight crew back there trying to put away things quick enough to get things tied down is pretty
8: And you also important. Hear, and I've been on flights, I think most people, the forecasts are just less accurate. And sometimes you'll hear them just, oh, we got to leave the light on. And you'll ride for 40 minutes and it's
9: not have
8: there.
9: A bump. Yeah.
8: So this helps with that. So that's why you'll see difference. Some of the airlines that are already using GTGN, you'll find you don't have that as much as those that aren't because it is really accurate so you don't have the false alarms. And it really lets them know with that 15, 20 minute with super accuracy. So they don't really need to shut the, tell everybody sit down 45 minutes before they think they're going to hit something. They can cut it much closer. So that's another benefit for customer service and customer comfort.
9: That's fantastic, and all based on stuff that was never intended to do.
8: Yeah, and it's kind of funny because I know in the press there has been some concern. Some people worry that ADS-B data would be used to catch them. This is a case. I don't know if that's going on. It wouldn't be me, but certainly in this case, we're just repurposing to provide safety enhancements for them. So we're really excited about both products hopefully hitting in 2026.
7: We're speaking with Gary Pocodner of the FAA Weather Research Branch. And what else have people talked to you about that they'd like to see in their weather products?
8: Well, one of the ones, like I told you, I just wanted to touch on, it's kind of a fun conversation, really, is artificial intelligence. Because I think everybody, and my wife has nothing to do with aviation. She keeps going, that's all I hear lately. Everybody talks AI. What is AI? Why are you doing it? So obviously, aviation always lags a little because the level of safety required in aviation and the risk is much higher. But we've been doing some work in AI, and it's actually really interesting. You know, one, AI obviously ranges there's a huge set. It can be anywhere from just rule-based, which is pretty basic. You have machine learning, which is pretty solid, and we've been doing that. I can give you a couple things there. And then the more deep learning. And deep learning is kind of interesting for aviation because there are some challenges with that. There's some advantages and things we're looking at. But one of the big things, and it's kind of interesting, and you probably never even thought about it, AI is really hard at saying things like, I think, it might be. It's either this is what it is, or they don't give you an answer, or they hallucinate. So you really have no level of uncertainty. And that's a concern for us. It just, people aren't used to asking a robot, what's an answer? Well, I think it's this or that. And most of the AI that's out there doesn't do that. So that's one of the concerns. And that's why some of the work we're doing is trying to quantify and come up with better ways to convey information, because that absoluteness could lead into some trouble, especially when you're talking weather and the level of uncertainty in there. But some of the things we're doing, like one of the machine learnings is cloud type. That's working really well, and we're hoping to put that out there. We brought pilots in, and I was surprised it did show a lot of their knowledge of weather. They gave us a lot of reasons why knowing a cloud type would be valuable, especially coming to an airport. So we're developing that, as well as we surveyed what cloud types are actionable. And they told us what distance they would like. So we're looking at not only using it to develop the cloud type, but also to put out a notification at the distances that they told us we would make. If that cloud is there, we might deviate, we might, you know, look at some other data, but they felt it was something actionable. So hopefully that'll enhance safety. So that's one application we're doing right now.
9: What kind of sensors are they using to determine cloud type? Or are they using cameras?
8: Cameras.
9: Or? Okay.
8: They're doing it off of camera images, and that's exactly it. And that's one of the places where, you know, kind of your medium-level AI is working and some of the neural networks. We're also, through a neural network, which is kind of a middle complexity, taking that information along with the cloud type to try to make the best guess for VFR, IFR as well. And that's showing some promise as well. The trick there is almost human factors. You don't want people, again, to say it's IFR or VFR. So we have to figure out how to say, you know, what's highest probability or risk or something like that. So we're still looking at things like that. But the product itself is actually maturing really quickly.
7: I would say, you know, looking at a cloud, you know, we could say, oh, yeah, that's not going to break up for a while or things like that. That's our AI working on it. Yeah, but it's taken, you know, 30 years of flying in order to get that pulled together.
8: Huh. You actually, I have a question then. I'll ask you guys something. You just saw something. Does it actually help? I mean, this is something we might be able to do. If a storm or cloud, knowing the stage, if you can tell it's dissipating or forming, is there of any value to a pilot if we were able to do that?
9: Yeah, because, I mean, you see a big thunderstorm if you're flying in a big jet. You're like, okay, if that cloud is growing, I'm not going to go over top of it. If it's dissipating, then it's not growing. Then I don't have to worry about it coming up into where I'm at.
7: And that
8: we could probably do that as well. We hadn't thought. That's why we can't think of everything.
7: Yeah.
8: That's why we love talking to pilots. I'm going to go take this back as a possible new requirement.
7: Yeah,
8: that's kind of interesting. It would be the same camera. You know, once they can identify a type, they can certainly use the same kind of machine image to determine whether it's in a braking state or whatever. So if you say that's worthwhile, we'll take a look at it. We'll get some other pilots' opinions as well. But
7: are
8: that's kind of neat.
7: Are you in the FAA Pavilion?
8: I never thought of that.
7: Are you in the FAA Pavilion with the...
8: We're over in the FAA hangars. Just down the road here. So, yeah, if anybody wants to see some of the stuff, we have a lot of our products there. We've got some videos. We have actually working prototypes on some things. Also, this kind of thing, we'd love to hear people's problems and ideas. Like I said, something we just didn't really think about using it for. And if you brought it up just because it's something you'd like to know, that's what we want to hear. So you guys can really help drive some of the research and new products.
7: Get your ideas over to the FAA building. Gary Pocodner of the FAA Weather Research Branch, thank you very much. We talk to the NTSB next on EAA Radio.
3: Here's a classic interview from 2010.
10: We are joined by Sergeant Alan Lynch, retired, on by phone. I'm hoping he's there. Are you there, Alan?
11: Yes, I am.
10: Very good. Thank you, sir, again for calling in with us today.
11: My pleasure.
10: And you are a Congressional Medal. Yeah, medical. Congressional Medal of Honor winner. That's quite an honor. Very, very difficult to get. Talk to us about that day. From what I read in your bio information, withering ground fire, you saved three of your comrades' lives. That's incredible.
11: Oh, it was just something that happened. And, you know, you're trained in the military that you never leave your wounded. And I think that what happened that day was just the culmination of a lot of training and, you know, being in the military where you're with people 24 hours a day, 7 days a week, and they put their life in your hands and you put your life in their hands. And we came under this fire. It was, you know, I just did what I was trained to do and what I had to do to not to leave the guys behind.
10: Did you ever sit back after, during the incident, you're running on pure adrenaline. You're not concerned about anything but the job at hand. But did you sit back and say, oh, my God, was I nuts to do that? Did that ever occur to you on a quiet night?
11: Oh, yeah. In fact, it was, in a way, it's embarrassing. But when we finally got medevaced after, I think we're out pinned down for about 4 hours, we were strafed by our own jets, which is really a wonderful experience not to have.
10: Yeah, exactly.
11: I mean, he came in. I looked up and I counted. I could count the rivets in his wings, and he released napalm right over our position. He was flying treetop level, and I thought we were done. know, there's that thing with speed and distance and all that stuff, and the napalm actually hit about 50 meters away and then rolled a few times before it exploded. So we could feel the heat, not enough to burn us, but enough to make us go, oh boy. And after that, they called an artillery on us about three times, and after all of these airstrikes and artillery and all of this, not to mention the Viet Cong trying to sneak up on us, and we could hear them talking. We get out of all of this stuff, I got all the guys back, and I break down. And so they medevaced us all, and they took the wounded guys, and they put them in one tent. They gave me a little white pill and put me in another tent, and then one of our officers came in and picked me up and fed me mass quantities of adult beverages. And late the next day, I woke up.
12: It sounds like you had one hell of a day.
11: Yeah, I think the stress of just trying to maintain, because they were, you know, the Viet Cong and the NVA were so close to us, we could hear them talking.
10: Yeah, they must have been like 20, 30 feet away.
11: Well, we were behind a bamboo hedgerow, and if you know bamboo, it grows real tight and close together. And so we were like right on the other side of this row in a ditch. And, you know, so we could hear them talking, and we'd stick our 16s through and put them on rock and roll and automatic and just kind of,
10: dissuade them
11: a
10: little
11: bit.
10: Yeah. Were you concerned about running out of ammunition? I mean, it sounds like you were there a long time without much backup.
11: No, actually, we had gotten resupplied. In our unit, it was kind of like you carried as much as you wanted. I had about probably 30 magazines of M16 ammunition, plus it didn't do me much good, but I had 150 rounds of M60 ammunition. I had like six frags. Then I had a few bandoliers that I carried. When I first got to Vietnam, I asked, you know, how much ammunition we could carry, and they said, well, how scared are you? And I said, I'm pretty scared. He said, well, carry a lot. So yeah. I did.
10: Wow. Sure came in handy that day.
11: Oh, boy.
10: Now, have you had any contact with the guys? I'm hoping they all survived.
11: As far as I know, they did. I had contact with one of the guys. In fact, it really tore me up. For many years, I had found out that he lost his arm. And I only remember that he didn't receive much of a wound in it. I think it was he got popped with a carbine, because it was just a kind of a little hole, as I remember. But I dressed it, and I couldn't remember whether I put a tourniquet on it, which I wouldn't do, but I couldn't get it out of my head. And so for many years, and he lost his arm. For many years, I would go between, did I do it or did I not do it? Is it my fault? Is it? And then he contacted me about 10 years ago, and we chatted a little bit, and I found out what they did is they shot him with a dirty bullet.
10: Oh, okay, so he got an infection.
11: Yeah, the Viet Cong were really good at, you know, with the punji stakes using feces, and
10: right,
11: they would take their bullets and put them in the same thing. The idea being that, you know, a wounded man takes three or four people to take care of.
10: Exactly. And, you know, and they're patient. They were patient, so they'll wait.
11: Yeah.
12: Alan, you went out under the field of fire three times, 50 yards or 50 meters of open ground through what the report says, withering hail of enemy fire. As you were rescuing your comrades, were you concerned with the bullets that you had to be hearing going by you at the time?
11: I wasn't even thinking about it.
10: It was just like, get out of there now.
12: You were just grabbing and going.
11: Yeah, it was pretty much it. I didn't even hear the bullets. You know, they said withering hail, and I was like, I didn't. All I could remember was I was grabbing people and putting them in this ditch.
10: And you went through all that, and you did not get wounded?
11: Not one scratch. Well, closest I came, we got one of the jets that came on a bomb and strafing run. He dropped a bomb on the other side of the hedgerow, and a great big piece of shrapnel landed on my leg. So we had gotten resupplied. We had plenty of ammunition, and I had cigarettes, but I had no lighter. And so I tried to light my cigarette off of the spent piece of shrapnel, which was pretty hot because it had burned through it was burning my legs. I figured, you know, I can pick it up and I'll light a cigarette off, which I don't smoke, and I haven't smoked for 40 years. But back then, I kind of wanted a cigarette really bad.
10: I can imagine.
12: I can imagine.
10: You must have been on an adrenaline rush the entire 4 hours, practically. You, you know, you've got your senses are heightened. You just don't know what's going to happen next.
11: And especially with the artillery coming in, and some of that stuff hit pretty close, you know, and I still had a ringing in my ears for it. I have a hard time. I went to an air show in Iowa, and as we were pulling up to it, this jet come screaming over the top of us and kind of set me off, because the last time that happened, they were dropping bad things and strafing us. So I still have problems with loud noises and
10: kind of thing. I can understand that. And people sneaking up behind you is not a good idea either.
11: Yeah, the place I'm staying is a senior home my daughter-in-law works for, and they got us a room here. And Highlands at Mahler Park, and the owner, I was his guest, and I'm sitting down in their library, and he come walking up, and I didn't know he was there, and he kind of, Alan, and I practically jumped out of the chair.
10: I can believe that. Well, I want to thank you, sir, for your service to this country, and we're going to be right back with you, if you don't mind hanging on.
11: Well, that would be great.
10: All right. This is Digital Dave.
12: And I'm Fast Eddie.
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7: This is Digital Dave.
13: Yeah, I'm Fast Eddie. And you know the end of that, the music bed there? It fades out like that. I keep thinking there's an ice cream truck somewhere nearby.
7: Okay. And I was going to ask where you parked your llama this morning, but we'll let that drop gracefully. We are joined by Mr. Dave Hall. He's got his Moto Art hat on today.
13: Yes, he does.
7: It's a little different than his other hat.
13: He's got a Moto Art hat, but he's wearing a Plain Tags t-shirt.
7: Oh, that you are out of uniform, sir.
14: Good morning, gentlemen.
7: Good morning.
13: Gentlemen.
7: Promotion.
13: Yeah. Good luck with that.
14: Yeah. I was wanting to take this opportunity to maybe talk to you a little bit about the other company, Moto Art.
7: The other company.
14: Yes, it's the founder of my whole career. We started Moto Art 22 years ago, and Moto Art basically designs and produces aviation art out of authentic airframe parts. And many of you, in fact, I had just a lot of people come up and still remember the old television series we did on Discovery Channel back in 2004 called Wingnuts. And throughout the 22 years, it's certainly evolved and a really special company. You know, it certainly got a little complicated when we introduced Plain Tags, and Plain Tags took off in a life of its own. And how we handled Moto Art, we separated the two companies. And I was hoping to give you a chance to talk to you about a couple of big projects that we're working on.
7: Certainly.
13: Let's hear it. Big projects. We love big projects.
7: One of those was the new EAA radio studio?
13: Yeah, exactly. We need a new table.
14: All right. So with the success of Plain Tags, you know, my time was really divided. And so what we did is we naturally raised our prices on Moto Art. It was already super expensive, and I get it, very time-consuming. Some of our pieces had hundreds of hours into it. And so with the raising of the prices, you know, we got to be able to select more of the projects that we wanted. And throughout the last couple of years, we got involved in some pretty large-scale projects. One of them I'd love to talk to you about today, but I signed an NDA, so I can only tell you about what we're doing.
7: Okay.
14: Right now, we're working on a new concourse, and we're literally cutting off the whole T-tail section of an MD-88 in Roswell, New Mexico. And we're reassembling the T-tail of this MD-88 in the main concourse.
7: Oh, my goodness.
14: And this thing is spectacular.
7: Is it going to have like a coffee shop in the back end of the fuse there?
14: So when you walk into the concourse, you literally will be walking under this MD-88 tail. It's 41 feet wide. It's going to be 16 feet high. And it's truly becoming, you know, we have our challenges, of course, you know, with the engineering. If you're in an airport, everything's got to be stripped out of it. Along with that, we have 777 Cowling information booths, which is a real treat because...
7: Yeah, that holds like 10 people, right?
14: Right, because the 777s are just coming off the line. And so for years and years and years, we've been working with 747 Cowlings, in particular, 747-200 series. And the Cowlings have had a kind of a fun twist to it. I'm not sure if it's fun, but... You know, we've been working with these engine nacelles for so long, and they're all aluminum. I'm sure you guys have seen them. All aluminum, 104-inch diameter cowlings that we make in a reception desk, and we probably sold 100 of them throughout the 20 years. I went up to the Mojave picked up cowling, brought it back to the yard, and all of a sudden we realized it was composite. We got to the 400 series.
10: Yeah.
14: Right? Which really changes everything. So all aluminum cowling.
10: Right. You can't polish that thing up.
14: No. So it kind of like changes everything. So getting back to the airport, the architects wanted 777. They wanted it huge. They wanted to fit 2-3 people in this. And I'm like, hey, no problem. Up in Mojave, they've got like 20 retired 777s up there already. And they're removing all the engines, removing all the cowlings. Didn't even ask the people in Mojave. And I basically sold it to the airport, went up to Mojave. Hey, how much for that 777 cowling? And he goes, Dave, did we talk about this? And I'm like, no. He said, we're getting like $100,000 each on these 777 cowlings.
10: Oh, my goodness. Holy moly.
14: Because they're just coming off the line, right?
10: And right, there's still people want them.
14: They still want them. And he goes, you know, they're continuous bird strikes. And that's why, he goes, we sold our last one for $140,000.
10: Oh, my goodness.
14: And I'm like, oh, no. Because yeah, I literally had just sold this
10: that,
14: job.
10: That $1,500 you're expecting to spend.
14: Yeah. So I had to eat a big no-no sandwich on this one, and I called the architect, and I said, look, man, I really screwed up on this. I just assumed, because I've been buying so many cowlings off these guys, that it was the, you know, $1,500 cowling. And luckily, they approved it. Not that. Well, let me back up.
10: They approved the change.
14: Well, what happened was I told the my vendor, and within a couple days, they called and said, hey, look, we'll do one for $20,000. And so I went back to the airport, and they approved the change order.
10: Cool. Yeah. I want you to make a hot tub. I think that'd be really cool. Hot tub set right in the cowling.
14: You know, I've heard that a lot. They actually did a Budweiser commercial with one, I think.
10: Oh, jeez.
14: Yeah.
10: Oh, my goodness. So the your demand is, I mean, we all knew plain text took off, but Motorart is also doing very well.
14: It is doing very well. You know, I have a great team. I wouldn't be able to do it without my team. In fact, they're out today in Roswell working on that T-tail that we were talking about.
10: With sawzalls and pliers?
14: Yeah, well, no, we're taking apart part by part. And the problem is the transportation.
10: Yeah.
14: It's the vertical that's giving us trouble because it's so oversized. The horizontal stabilizer, we're going to be able to make a clean cut and have, you know, 20 feet on each side. But it's the vertical is giving us a little trouble right now. So,
10: well, maybe you should just put it all together and strap an engine on it and fly it home.
13: Well, you know, what's crazy is I was just out in Clovis, New Mexico earlier this year. Roswell is a two-hour drive up the road.
14: Right.
13: I was stunned at the number of airliners sitting there. There's got to be 100 of them there.
14: Right, right.
13: And I couldn't believe it.
10: That's a whole other boneyard.
13: Yeah, wow. But like you said, there were 777s. There were airliners of all types there.
14: Right.
13: You must have looked at that and said, ooh, yeah, the possibilities.
10: Yeah. So we're speaking with Dave Hall from Motorart. How do you even approach the surplus guys and buy parts? When you said, I want the whole tail off an MD-88. They must have looked at you like you are nuts.
14: Right. Well, you know, we have pretty good relationships. We've been doing this for 22 years. And get back to what you said about these airplanes being retired. There's literally almost like thousands of them being retired right now because they're going to the fuel-efficient aircraft now.
10: Yeah.
14: And I just got back from Greenwood, Mississippi, the small little town. And here was just a whole fleet of Air Canada A320s. I mean, they're trying to find
10: those
14: places.
10: Those planes aren't that old.
14: Well, they're trying to find places to park them, and that's the problem, right? Mm-hmm. I mean, they're taking up so much real estate. So you go to these little small towns, and all of a sudden, out of nowhere, you'll see a whole fleet of aircraft being parked there, especially since COVID. I mean, they even, you know, multiplied that. So to get back to your question, you know, we know where to find them. I mean, that's right. What it gets down to.
10: And you know who to talk to.
14: And we know who to talk to. And, you know, talking about the boneyards, it's a whole other conversation. Every boneyard's different, right? I go to Mojave. I've been there for 20 years. It's a good old boy situation. They gave me a yard. I have an acre of land up there. Versus you go to Victorville. You know, you go to Victorville, and it's very strict. I mean, you can't cross that line without having an escort. And, you know, it's going to Roswell. Well, I have a little clout now in Roswell. You know, we're working with several aircraft out there. We know who to work with. But every boneyard is different. It just depends on who's really running that boneyard.
10: Okay. And you have to just develop those relationships and buy them dinner once in a while.
14: Exactly. I pay way above scrap prices.
10: Yeah, I'll bet. I'll bet.
13: Well, of course, because you're a captive audience, you know?
14: Yeah.
13: And they say, oh, here comes Dave. Cha-ching.
10: Yep. On average, How many projects a year do you guys do?
14: That varies. We probably push out 3 or 4 big conference tables a month. We always do reception desks. We do small credenzas. I mean, our audience is corporate. Or self-made gentlemen who come in and want to spend the money on their office. But we don't do homes. We don't do restaurants.
10: I can't get that 707 window to put all my dining room
14: wall. Yeah. Go to eBay. Not the 707, but, they're out there. There's just so many aircraft being retired. So our customers are like GoDaddy, AOL, Pratt & Whitney, Boeing, on and on and on, mostly big corporations.
10: So Boeing, you sold them an Airbus stabilizer, right?
14: No, gosh, no.
13: Jeez.
10: Slack.
14: But that's who we tend to work with. We don't advertise like what we advertise with plane tags. But it's funny, after 22 years, we have all these young adults getting into the plane tag collections, mm-hmm. and they all go, who's Motoart?
10: Right.
14: What's Motoart?
10: Wow.
13: Well, I have to admit, I have seen some of your stuff up close and personal. I was at an ICAST convention a bunch of years ago, and somebody had their old display set up with your stuff, and it was impressive.
14: Thank you.
13: Yeah. Looking at that, thinking, ooh.
10: And then there's the propeller blades.
13: The propeller blades.
10: 250. That's suckers. Can't get rid of them.
13: Yeah. Listen, I know some guys that are here right now that would probably love to have a few of your propeller blades.
14: Right. Well, some over. We're in Hangar B 2021.
10: Oh, yeah. Yeah, but by the time they're done with them, you wouldn't want to put them on an airplane. They're too beautiful.
13: Well, maybe so, but maybe they can just take some of the old surplus off your hands.
10: You never know. You never know. So where did you say you were again?
14: We are in Hangar B. It's 80% plane tags. Just look for the small crowd. There's always people up there picking out their plane tags.
10: Yeah,
14: but we do have a B-52 ejection seat. We got a KC-97 cowling. We got a beautiful DC-3 propeller address post where we water jet out the address numbers.
10: Wow.
14: Really beautiful.
10: A single blade or the whole propeller?
14: No, just single blade standing. Okay. We can make them with a post so you can stick them in the ground. But it's really, really pretty beast. And, of course, we got the Lockheed Constellation that's here in the backdrop.
10: Okay. All right.
13: Believe me, if I had room to put that thing, I'd have one.
10: The Constellation or the mailbox post?
13: Both.
10: Okay. All right. I want to thank you for joining us. We've been speaking with Dave Hall from Motoart.
13: And Plane Tags.
10: Hangar B. Get over there. This is Digital Dave.
13: I'm Fast Eddie.
10: And this is EAA Radio.
14: Thank you.
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16: Welcome to the show.
17: Thanks for having me.
16: And it's great to have somebody representing what is one of the largest manufacturers of drones worldwide here to talk about drone policy and where that stands in the U.S. and maybe where we're headed. And I understand that you have a forum going on this week, is that correct?
17: Yes, there's a forum, and we're also really pleased to be sponsoring the Drone Social today. That's the AOPA event tonight.
16: Gotcha.
15: You can find that at the AOPA tent, correct?
17: Of course.
15: Excellent.
17: Yes.
16: Also, it's an interesting moment in time here that we're faced with in the drone industry, where we have the hobbyists and the federal government and the commercial operators and the manufacturers and the Part 61 and commercial pilots out there all trying to figure out how are we going to share the national airspace safely and safe operations. And we're interested to find out what DJI has in mind for some of those things. But first, let's talk a little bit about you, sir. You explained to me your background. Could we hear a little bit about how you found yourself in this role?
17: Be happy to, and I think it may reflect a lot of the stories you might hear at EAA Air Venture in terms of people getting into aviation. So I've been a model aircraft hobbyist since the mid-90s, so going back about actually over 25 years at this point. And at the same time, I was a lawyer in New York City focused on regulatory and litigation matters, and knew at the time, this is going back about 6 or 7 years, that the FAA had not yet developed rules for commercial drones or commercial model aircraft, as you might have called them back then. Mm-hmm. And so along came some cases that I took on and became well known as an advocate for reasonable and appropriate regulations, which at that time did not exist, for for using these technologies to their utmost potential in terms of commercial and life-saving applications. And so about a couple years into being an advocate in private practice as a lawyer, DJI asked me to join the company and to work in collaboration with government around the world, as well as other stakeholders in the aviation community, to help understand and address and solve some of the challenges and concerns that arise from drone technology.
16: Well, that's an excellent segue into the most hot button issue right now, which is potential ADS-B integration into drones and the whole unmanned traffic management systems as well. So what is DJI's push? I have a press release from you guys that's, you seem to be trying to lead the charge into the ADS-B world, or the traffic management and the identification world.
17: Well, we have been trying, and I think have indeed been leading the drone industry on safety initiatives, and we've been doing that for many years. And sort of the earliest example of that is geofencing, which involves programming the drones not to fly in the locations that would raise the highest safety or security risks or concerns. We've had that for years. We've updated that twice over the past 4 years that I've been at the company, including in collaboration with AOPA and AAAE, who sort of helped us understand how to best adapt geofencing functionality to airport environments. In furtherance of these initiatives, including remote ID and knowledge testing and a whole list of things we've done over the years, we wanted to figure out what more could we do to make drone operations safe. We really have a privileged position as the industry leader to deploy a safety solution and have it instantly be used and of benefit to the majority of drone operations around the world. So as we looked at the small amount of data we could find on what drone safety concerns are real, there were a lot of things we've discovered in our analysis that are not real about drone sightings and even drone collisions that are not, in fact, drone collisions. But as we looked at real data, we found that low-altitude helicopter traffic was becoming a concern. We had two actual real examples of collisions with our products. Thankfully, both were minor in nature. One was in New York. The other was in Israel. We also had two quite evident near misses captured on video by the customers, both of whom said they were unaware of the approaching low-altitude helicopter traffic, and they seemed sincere about that. So to us, that meant we had an opportunity to further advance safety by trying to figure out how to solve, or at least help solve, some of those remaining safety issues we hadn't already addressed with geofencing, altitude limits, remote ID, knowledge testing, and others. And that was ADS-B. So what we've done is we've committed, starting next year, which aligns with the FAA's ADS-B mandate, to install in all of our drones ADS-B in receivers, all the drones that are above 250 grams, so basically any drone of significance, will have, starting next year, an ADS-B receiver, so that our customers, the majority of people around the world flying drones, can be better aware of approaching manned aircraft traffic.
16: Do you think that that is going to be sufficient? I mean, I absolutely love, in fact, the idea of using an existing technology like ADS-B as the launch point. However, is that going to be enough from the perspective of the FAA and maybe even from the perspective of the manned flight pilots to be able to say that they may know that I'm approaching, but I don't know that they're there because you're only taking ADS-B in? Seems to be an obvious, easy, great first step and probably relatively low cost as compared to a lot of, you know, ADS-B out solutions, which would get awful expensive and messy. But is that going to be enough?
17: Well, I can't speak for the FAA, but I think I understand the concerns and risks, and I think the FAA feels that they have been addressed in Part 107, which is the what people consider to be the rules of commercial operation. And that's a visual line of sight envelope of operations. So ADS-B is not required in drones. Geofencing is not required in drones. Basically, nothing is required of the manufacturers. These are all things we're doing voluntarily. And the FAA, in its rulemaking on Part 107, said, for example, we don't think geofencing is required. Why? Because these rules, Part 107, address the risks of operating the drone within visual line of sight. And that is just a see and avoid principle. And we know it's worked really well. Why? There have been zero fatalities in the past 2.5 years of Part 107, or maybe we're close to 3 years at this point, I have not heard of like even serious accidents or incidents. So we know that drones are a safe addition to the airspace, and that's just not just in the United States, but worldwide, just in terms of the safe operations out there. So all these things I'm discussing are enhancements. How can we make things even safer? And the reason to do that is not because we think there's a real safety risk that is so serious that the drones are a problem, but it's a public perception issue. If we don't do more and lead the world and as DJI and as an industry and really as an aviation community in collaboration with EAA and others, if we don't work together to address even the smallest safety issues, we will all be in trouble. Why? Because of the sensational headlines mm-hmm. and the public sentiment out there that causes people to think that drones are much more dangerous than they really are doing bad things like spying.

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1: For flying near beyond visual line of sight. So I'd also want, are you going to accompany a warning with your ADS-B in system that says, hey, look, there may be an aircraft coming at you? And if so, what would that warning look like, sound like? Are you going to take control of the drone?
2: So on the latter question, the ADS-B in function, which we call AirSense, will display the nearby traffic on the map, the flight app map that you use to fly our drone. And in the event that the system calculates that an approaching aircraft might be on a collision course, there will be an audible warning, a vibration of the controller, sort of increasingly frequent as that risk seems to be increased. So yes, there is an interruption or an alert function in the drone as well. In terms of taking control of the drone, we actually had a debate about this in the company, and we figured out, look, we don't know what the best response is in a particular situation. It might be to climb, it might be to descend, it might be that the traffic nearby is coordinated. And so we don't want to make an assumption that the pilot in command should be making about how to mitigate the risk. What we want to do is make the pilots aware. And as we saw in, I think, both of the collision scenarios that I've described and the two near misses, it was the lack of awareness of the traffic that caused that risk.
1: Very cool. Well, you've been talking to and listening to Brendan Shulman. If you guys would like to see you on the field, where are you guys located?
2: I will be hanging out around the drone pavilion, as well as at the AOPA tent later this evening.
1: Excellent. And what date is the AOPA event at, and what time?
3: It's I believe that is on Wednesday. At 6 p.m.
2: Yeah, on the 24th.
3: Yeah. Got it. Well, we'll be right back with more from the folks at DJI right after this.
4: Here's an interview from 2025.
5: Welcome back to Squawk 1200. Fareed Gio, along with Michael Stromberg. We originally had the National Transportation Safety Board Chairwoman Jennifer Homendy slated for the spot, but she had to leave AirVenture earlier this week due to a family emergency. However, a very capable person was sent in her stead. Tim LeBaron is the Director of Aviation Safety for the NTSB. Welcome, sir.
6: Well, thank you. You're so very, very kind. Unfortunately, I think you've got maybe fifth or sixth fiddle for you.
5: Right. But you have to know some things, right?
6: I'm here.
5: The NTSB has been at AirVenture many times. It's back again. Why is it important for all of your personnel to be represented here?
6: Well, thank you. I think, unfortunately, COVID, of course, we didn't have AirVenture, but I think my first AirVenture was 1994, so I've been here over 25 times, mm-hmm. and so I'm a very passionate general aviation pilot, own two experimental airplanes myself, so I'm a firm believer in AirVenture. But I would really say two things. As the director, of course, I get a budget. Part of that budget is outreach, and I've got to decide, where can I get the best bang for the buck? There's no place like AirVenture. And the number of people that show up, and if you come to any of our venues, any of our talks, they're full of people. So number one, it's for us to get our message out to the general aviation community. Also, it gives them a chance to have a face and to talk to us. And I've been in the booth and getting many, many questions. So that's kind of obvious. But I think the second part that people don't think about, all of our investigators, especially in the general aviation field investigators, are pilots. They see a lot of things that kind of taint their whole reality on aviation. They all got an aviation because they love it. And so one of the rules that I have, if you work the booth at Oshkosh, you spend part of your time in the booth, you spend the rest of your time out walking around, looking at new technologies, trying to relight that spark again. Mm-hmm. So there's no place like AirVenture for the NTSB investigative staff to be at.
5: Kind of understand why pilots would put technology in those airplanes and
6: absolutely
5: and maybe connect back around to some of the things that is not as fun.
6: I had an investigator yesterday that was so excited because she had heard about a new technology, was able to go talk to a vendor, and learned about it. Mm. That's why we're here. So it's not just us sending out information, doing safety presentations about regenerating and re-exciting staff as to why they love aviation. And so no matter what their specialty is, maybe it's flight recorders.

0: I guarantee they can find a booth somewhere around here that somebody's got a new technology maybe they don't know about.
1: And some of these GA airplanes are keeping track of things that they never did before.
0: Oh, absolutely.
2: What is some of, like, the... there's so much more telemetry is available at, seems like, all levels of aviation now. Has that enhanced some of the investigations you've done?
0: Well, it certainly has. When I started as an investigator 22 years ago, if you found a GPS, a handheld GPS in an airplane, you were absolutely thrilled because you had basically a poor man's FDR.
1: Mm-hmm. Sure.
0: And so we would dig and dig and dig and hope to find something like that. And now... there's so much non-volatile memory and engine monitors, EFA systems. So, yeah, there's a whole lot more information we can gain now than before.
2: Even those early GPSs seem to record some data?
0: Yeah, all the Garmin's. Wow. It was fantastic. You would get the data plots, altitude, pitch, everything.
1: How is ADS-B helping you in your investigations?
0: Well, ADS-B is very, very helpful because very quickly our investigators... in the past, they would take that GPS, they'd have to send it to our lab, they'd have to wait for the download. Now they don't have to do that. They can go on multiple apps even before they leave home.
2: Yeah.
0: In fact, I do it myself. Oftentimes, I'll get a text if we have a fatal accident. I'll go on to one of my favorite apps, and I'll pull it down, and I can see what the airplane was doing. So it's very, very helpful.
2: You're leading me into my next question is, we've got a lot of amateur accident investigators who get those plots out there pretty quick on social media. So I suppose there's a little bit of an information battle, too, sometimes.
0: There is, and maybe you shouldn't get me started on that. I have very strong opinions on some of these people.
2: Understandable. But I just wanted to marvel at how that's really a thing.
1: Yeah. I mean, that's a great thing. I mean, I'm sure you guys, I mean, you collect all the data before you go out and say a recommendation. And I suppose that some people who try to just get the answer early don't always get it right.
0: Yeah, that's very, very true. And oftentimes, the day after the accident, they're on there telling you what happened. And I guess in some regards, I wish that later when the actual investigation came out and they found out they were wrong, that they would do another podcast and talk about that they were wrong. Mm-hmm. And so I think it gets very frustrating. And I know recently a horrific accident that happened. One of those YouTubers ended up getting a family member on the show with them. And my heart goes out, and they were thanking this individual. Thank you so much for standing up for us. And so, yes, I have strong opinions. I think there's some of them that are very tactfully done. And I think Richard McSpadden, our departed friend from AOPA, I think that he did a very, very good job when he did his. And he stayed away. He talked about what he could. But he was also very, very clear on, listen, we don't know yet. It's going to take time to gather the information.
1: And I think that's one thing that a lot of people have a hard time admitting. I don't know, because that doesn't sell anything.
0: That's right.
2: Yeah.
1: Loss of control has been on your top 10 list, most wanted list for a long time. We don't have the most wanted list anymore. But are you still working to try and mitigate accidents due to loss of control?
0: Yeah, so loss of control still is the number one killer. In general aviation, and I think 40% of our accidents are a result of loss control. So, yes, it's a big issue, and, personally, like I said, I fly, and I fly a lot. I go and do upset recovery. Excuse me. I go do upset recovery routinely. I think that pilots that have never been in a spin, they've never been upside down. I know my first spin, I tended to curl up, mostly, kind of in the fetal position. My knees came together around the stick, and the instructor cautioned me, hey, get your knees out. So I've done it so many times now that doesn't happen anymore. Mm-hmm. So the whole fact of losing control is very, very survivable if you know how to get out of it.
1: Yeah.
0: So I would say very much upset recovery. There's schools across the country. For not a whole lot of money, you can go get in some of those unusual attitudes.
1: And it's kind of fun.
0: It is very fun.
2: It's especially in embracing the uncomfortableness and
0: That's
2: trying
0: right.
2: to get through that, can serve you when you get into a similar situation, and subconsciously you may not react nearly as bad.
0: I agree. Suck it up, buttercup. It's the same thing for me.
2: Yeah.
0: That, I mean, I'm like, do I really got to do this? And
2: yeah.
0: I'm like, if I'm going to fly, I'm going to do it. And so mm-hmm. I've done it repeatedly.
1: And do you want to read about it in a book and see it
0: right.
1: for the first time by yourself, or see it with the first time with a instructor who can help you out?
0: Yeah,
1: it's
0: that muscle memory that eventually, I mean, if you do enough spins, you don't even think about getting out of it. You know how to do it. That's what you want before you get into one the first time.
2: We're speaking with Tim LeBaron, who's the Director of Aviation Safety for the National Transportation Safety Board. And we talked a little bit about that discontinued most wanted list.
0: Yeah.
2: How are you communicating the critical safety issues that kind of were represented by that feature?
0: Yeah, I appreciate it. So the most wanted list kind of had a negative connotation to a lot of people. When they thought of the most wanted list, they thought of the post office and the posters on the wall. And I heard it oftentimes at Oshkosh, they would come and tell me, you know, when are you going to do away with the most wanted list? And also, it took a lot of time to put that list together. So they did away with it. I'm very, very happy. A good part of it is safety alerts, air safety alerts, much more nimble now in that before they would do a most wanted list and you were stuck to that for a year, 2 years, sometimes 3 years.
1: Mm.
0: So now, just an example real quick, we've got a safety alert coming out on floats on airplanes. We find out people go do an annual inspection in the wintertime. Come spring, they put floats on. The floats aren't adequately inspected. Come and find out we've had several fatals where the bottoms have ripped out, they flipped upside down. So now we can be very nimble. We're coming out with a safety alert. These are the accidents. Here's what you as a pilot can do to prevent it.
2: There was a regional presentation. One of our regular guests who works in this area, he was a regular guest for the NTSB. He did a safety presentation for local pilots. It was one of the interesting things I found out is how much industry and even the operators participate in the investigation and trying to provide analysis for you all.
0: Yeah, so it helps a lot in that our investigations, the way they are set up, we have parties to our investigation. Our investigators don't know everything. They just don't. So, for instance, if you got a Textron or what we call Cessna aircraft, we want someone from Cessna to be there that has all of the knowledge to actually bring to our investigation and can make a very quick safety change if we find something wrong. So we'll have an engine manufacturer there, an engine manufacturer representative on that team. So, yes, we use the party system, even on the big ones, the airlines, the DCA, midair, a huge party. When we have our meetings, a lot of times we have 100 different people in those meetings. We need that technology, that help.
1: Well, I know the airlines, that even the unions have representatives who are on the accident response committee, and nobody wants to actually be called up, but, you know, they
0: that's
1: have
0: right.
1: all that in preparation.
0: Yeah, and that's something, to be honest with you, when I first heard that unions were participating, I wanted to know why. What are the unions represented? And oftentimes the unions have a lot of stuff that they can bring to our investigations. You know, maybe we need a pilot that flies a 737. The union can quickly get us a pilot that's very experienced in that. So, yes, we rely on the party system. Without the party system, then that investigator would have to know everything, and we're not all knowing.
2: With just a few seconds left, what are some online information that people can go to on your site that kind of just get general information?
0: I would go to ntsb.gov. That's the easy one. Hunt around on the bottom of the page. There's links to our safety alerts, all sorts of accident reports, all sorts of good information. NTSB.gov.
2: Tim, thanks very much for joining us.
0: You're welcome.
2: Tim LeBaron is the Director of Aviation Safety for the National Transportation Safety Board. We talk to Chris Hastings of PMHC next on EAA Radio.
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2: It is indeed Squawk 1200, 1233 on Air Adventure Friday. I'm Fareed Guillot, Michael Stromberg. We were talking about the other Mike, so I almost said his name. Michael Stromberg is here with me, and we're talking about pilot mental health all week and with us to continue our education on these efforts and to help those dealing with mental health challenges and lessen the impact on their FAA medical certification is Chris Hastings, Executive Secretary of the Pilot Mental Health Campaign. And today we're specifically going to talk about mental health of our air traffic controllers, who their plight has been in the news lately. The recent trouble at the radar control facility that serves Newark. I mean, people didn't really think about how the stresses of the job impact controllers.
4: Yeah, absolutely. So my background is I spent 8 years as an air traffic controller in the FAA, and I went through my own kind of mental health challenges in late 2023, early 2024, having to navigate that system. And unfortunately, the FAA they don't have the support structure there for their employees that are actually going through issues. And the air traffic control union, NATCA, they're great. I absolutely love them. They provided all the support that I could ever have asked for. But as a regulatory authority and also the employer of the majority of the nation's air traffic controllers, the FAA's process left something to be asked for. So air traffic controllers, they don't actually have a Class 1, 2, or 3 medical. Their medical is actually maintained by the FAA. It's under FAA Order 3930.3.
2: So it's just a different later, kind sure, of right? like hierarchy that they have. Is there a kind of a similar grid that that pilots get, or
4: yeah, so it's really similar to a Class 2 medical, but it's got some unique differences. One of the differences is you just don't report your stuff at your next medical appointment. If you get a diagnosis, if you get on a new medication, you have to report that before your next shift where you're doing safety-sensitive duties. And it makes sense from a safety standpoint. We obviously want to make sure that our traffic controllers are medically capable of performing the job, but it also leads to a situation where if you go and talk to a therapist because you've lost a friend, because you're going through financial issues, well, now you have this diagnosis that you have to report to the flight surgeon. And until May of 2024, which I'll get to in a second, that would kick you out. You are not medically fit. You do not meet the medical standards to hold a medical at that point. You have to go through the special issuance process and get kicked into a HIMSS evaluation to make sure that you are psychiatrically fit for the job.
1: Is that flight surgeon somebody who's in each location that you have individually,
4: like
1: one for the whole country?
4: Yeah, so it's for each region. Each region within the FAA has a regional flight surgeon, and air traffic controllers are supposed to report to the regional flight surgeon all those things. And it's an office with a couple of different doctors and staff support people to manage and process all the medicals, and they also process airmen medicals within their region until it gets kicked off to Oklahoma City or the Federal Air Surgeon's Office.
1: So they sound like very busy people.
4: Yes, very busy, and I'll be honest, they're understaffed. Underfunded, and that leads to delays and bad customer service.
2: It's interesting that the FAA has sort of that interior medical service for controllers, but for pilots is all outsourced to private.
4: Right. And as a controller, most of the time you're still being sent to an AME to actually get your medical evaluation done. It's just then it goes to the flight surgeon's office for a final review, the regional flight surgeon's office.
2: Okay. So it's, I guess, a little bit more similar than I thought.
4: Right. So you're still going, I think the term is a senior AME, which is an AME that the FAA says, okay, you can do air traffic medicals. And they're not quite a HIMSS AME, but it's somewhere in between. And I'm not well-versed on the differences in that classification.
2: It's kind of like a senior flight instructor. You can sign off CFIs if you've done so much instructing, et cetera, et cetera.
4: Yeah, that's a good way to think about it, I think.
1: So what has the FAA been doing since 2024 that are making the process a little bit easier?
4: Sure. So one of the big changes was in May of 2024, the Federal Air Surgeon pushed out a new CACI, a condition AMEs can issue medical certificates for. And that allowed it allows up to two diagnoses of the most common psychiatric conditions that people would get diagnosed with for medical billing. So like an adjustment disorder with depressed mood, which is also called situational depression, generalized anxiety disorder, PTSD. And so now there's a pathway forward where air traffic controllers and pilots, airmen, any applicant can go forward and get their medical without being kicked into a costly and time-consuming process of going through a special issuance. And there's conditions attached with it. So one of the conditions is you have to be able, it has to be resolved, and you have to be going through it without medication. If you're on any sort of medication for it, unfortunately, it doesn't qualify and it kicks you into that other process.
1: So you said you could have two issuances. Is that over like a year? Is that over 10 years or your entire career?
4: So I'm not 100% certain on that. I believe it's at a time. So, like, if I were to go and talk because I'm struggling financially with my house payment or something like that, and I go and I talk to a therapist and they, for medical billing, because they're trying to get paid and they're trying to make sure that my benefits cover me, they say that I have an adjustment disorder with depressed mood and generalized anxiety because I'm a little anxious about being able to make my bills and I'm a little upset that I can't process everything financially. Well, those are those two diagnoses. And because it's a diagnosis, it is reportable to the flight surgeon, to the FAA. But now they're saying, well, we don't need to kick you off of your medical and make you go through the psychiatric and cognitive screening. We can go and, okay, there's a checkbox that you're aiming. Are they on medication for it? Is it treated? Are they handling it well? And you can go and continue to have that talk therapy without having your medical impacted.
1: Okay.
2: And that's interesting. So now how many how soon are we to more of the khaki process being at the forefront,
4: you know, that's
2: in this area?
4: That's a great question. And I know that Dr. Northrup, who is the federal air surgeon, she has said that she wants to push that forward. She wants to make sure that there are no secrets when it comes to what are the medical standards, how do you get forward, and also how can we make sure that we're following the science. How can we make sure that we are ensuring that we have a safe aviation system while also not removing people that, yeah, they would be fine as far as what they're operating, maybe a third class, or now with the new Mosaic rules, they're able to go and they're able to operate aircraft and hopefully someday air traffic when that gets revised, and they're able to come forward and say, well, we've got these new rules now, and maybe this isn't as much of a concern, or we can reduce the process or the timeline on this.
2: One of the things we learned during this kind of the crisis at Newark, and I'm sure it's still kind of ongoing, it just is not being reported as much, is that controllers kind of get to take a mental health kind of break kind of thing, where a bunch were off duty because they put in for mental health time off. And that's something I guess I'd never heard of before, but they'll be back?
4: Yeah, so I'm not super familiar on the specifics of that because I stepped away from air traffic about a year ago.
2: Got it.
4: But that would be kind of through the Federal Employee Compensation Act, and mm-hmm. basically it's a workplace injury. They were at work when this event happened and it impacted them. It's caused them an injury, okay. And they're going through that on the FAA side and with the union there.
1: So you've talked about being able to now have talk therapy, and that's okay, but it sounds like having any kind of antidepressant is still a big no-no for any controller.
4: It's not necessarily a no-no, because now there's an antidepressant special issuance pathway.
1: Okay.
4: So there are...
1: Like the pilots.
4: Yes, exactly.
1: Yes.
4: So I will think it was like 5 or 7 years ago, somewhere around there, where air traffic controllers were looped into that process because it used to only be for pilots, but now they're mm-hmm. looped in and it's part of the same standards and it's in the AME guide as well.
1: Something that, you know, with pilots, you might be the only pilot in the airplane. You might have two pilots in the airplane. With controllers, you have lots of controllers. I mean, you usually have somebody who can, you know, relieve you, and if somebody takes a break, is there... I would almost think it should be easier for you guys to be able to, you know, have waivers and everything, because there's always somebody there who can back you up, and you have supervisors watching over things. Or am I misinterpreting how that...
4: No, I mean, air traffic process, yeah, you do have people backing you up. It's never all by yourself. Even when you are the only person in the facility, you've got other facilities around you that are watching out for your space and making sure that everything's working the way it's supposed to. As a controller, you have a pilot come up to you and say, hey, so-and-so on this frequency, they're not answering anymore. Now you start making phone calls, and if you don't get anyone, well, you're reaching out and you're coming up with a plan. You're not there on an island by yourself. You may be in the facility by yourself, but there are facilities around you that are going to be talking and interacting with pilots and reaching out as well.
2: Come on, Chris. Why haven't you fixed this yourself?
4: I mean, you know, we just got a new FAA administrator, and I didn't get the job, so it's unfortunately.
2: To kind of dovetail on what you talked about before about the pathway, and I guess that's where PMHC is really trying to make some strides, and that is to shorten that pathway and some of the delays or the the breaks you have to take away from your job.
4: Absolutely. So we're advocating to change and improve the medical system. We have legislation within the House of Representatives, just made it out of the Transportation and Infrastructure Committee, that would essentially require the FAA to implement the recommendations from an industry panel of experts that they came forward with 24 recommendations of how can we improve access to mental health care, not just for pilots, but for air traffic controllers and everyone within the aviation industry. And that improves process changes, it improves changes to the regulations and the requirements, and it also improves back-end changes of let's digitize things, let's move forward and move away from our mail and paper-based system.
1: So it sounds like we have some of the answers, and we're just, again, waiting on Congress. Do you guys have a call your congressman and get this passed kind of thing?
4: Absolutely. So if you go to our website, pmhc.org, and scroll down, there's an action center. And you can fill out your information, and it's automatically going to pull up your congressional representatives, and it'll generate a little form letter that you can send off to them, asking them to support legislation that is going to require the FAA to implement these changes.
2: Chris, thanks very much for being here.
4: Thank you so much for having me.
2: Chris Hastings, Executive Secretary of the Pilot Mental Health Campaign. They are at PMHC.org. And for those of you who are local, booth 2002 in Building B, I'll be working booth this afternoon.
4: Come by.
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3: Here's an interview from AirVenture 2011.
5: And I'm joined with Dennis Hodgenson?
6: Hogenson.
5: Hogenson, okay. So. And you're a senior air safety investigator with the NTSB, correct?
6: Correct, that's correct.
5: What is that job?
6: I'm a regional investigator based in the Seattle office. I live out in near Seattle, Washington.
5: Okay, and what is a regional investigator as opposed to just the standard field offices, or is there a distinction?
6: We're the primary frontline investigators in regional investigations. Generally focus on general aviation, helicopters, GA aircraft. We get involved with some of the 135 carriers, as well as some of the smaller regional airlines.
5: And what is what is your job specifically?
6: My job is to
5: a day in the life of
6: day in the life is process accidents. It could be as simple as doing a simple desk report of an accident, or actually launching to the accident site for a full on field investigation.
5: And do you actually go out in the field, or
6: do I
5: you,
6: do
5: you? So is that part of what do they call that, the GO team, or is
6: this in the regions? It's a little different. Most of the time, you're launching with one or two people only from the NTSB. You'll go to the accident site. You'll work the accident site with the local authorities, parties to the investigation. Typically, not as many people as you would see on a major GO team launch.
5: And what determines that team would get sent as opposed to?
6: Typically, the GO team manages the 121 type accidents.
5: Okay. And you do the 135s and the 91s?
6: Correct.
5: So do you see any, I don't know if you see differences if you don't do the 121s, but there any kind of typical, I guess forensic would be the right word, but differences, patterns in accidents with the GA as opposed to the airline?
6: You know, I guess I'm not really prepared to speak to specifics about trends and analysis. The difference in the investigation styles is it's conducted pretty much the same way, other than the regional investigations are much shorter in length. Typically, there'll be fewer aspects of the investigation that we'll delve into. And we hope and we try to get our cases out in generally about 270 days.
5: Okay. And I know a couple of the NTSB, we've had a few people in here this week, and they have backgrounds with manufacturers in aircraft safety or investigations. Your background's a little different?
6: My background was general aviation. I graduated from school with a degree in flight technology and went directly from there to flight instructing. I worked as a flight instructor for a number of years, transitioned into the 135 charter world, did a lot of various worked for a couple of different charter outfits, did firefighting support, flew a number of contracts for the Forest Service, and transitioned from there into corporate aviation. Spent a few years there, and then transitioned into law enforcement, fixed-wing aviation, and was hired from that world into the NTSB.
5: And is there a typical background for an NTSB investigator?
6: I don't believe so. No. We run the gamut as far as backgrounds. The fellow to my right, Elliot Simpson, came to us. He's an engineer. Most all of us have pilot's licenses. Most of us have worked as pilots.
5: I understand it's a requirement for the investigators.
6: That's correct, yes.
5: Yeah, is to have the pilot's license. Any standout investigations that you've worked on that...
6: We just finished an investigation in Butte, Montana. The investigation was just over 2 years in length. It went to a full board meeting in Washington, D.C. We had 14 fatalities in a Pilatus PC-12 that crashed. And it was a very extensive investigation from the standpoint we didn't have a lot of information in the beginning. Throughout the investigation, we were able to find, successfully download some non-volatile memory out of some of the avionics in the aircraft or flight instruments, and it really helped us.
5: You said non-volatile memory.
6: Correct.
5: And what exactly does that mean?
6: Stored memory.
5: Okay.
6: Yeah.
5: And you've been with the board for...
6: Almost 13 years.
5: 13 years. Have mm-hmm. you seen some changes in the way the investigative process is progressing with technologies? And I mean, there's a lot of the FAA has been restructuring all of their controller and the way they disseminate information.
6: I think the changes that we're seeing is we're finding more and more electronics in the aircraft that record data that we can later download. I don't believe the intention of the data was to download during an accident investigation, but we certainly want to use that data when we find it. So we're moving more into this electronic age where we're finding this data and we're using it in an accident investigation, and it's very helpful. We're also seeing GA aircraft with full-on data recorders.
5: And there's a lot more technology, I guess, that the pilots are using, which probably contributes to what could be factors in the
6: Correct.
5: Accident. So anything about that you...
6: Not yet. I know that I've been asked a number of times, was the pilot texting or talking on his cell phone? And I've not run into that yet, but I'm sure it's out there.
5: Or just use and knowledge of the equipment. Or, you know, a lot of times we talk about how technology does so much that when it doesn't do what you expect it to do, the pilot has a hard time, what's called stepping into the loop, mm-hmm. getting the human back into the loop. Mm-hmm. So how...
6: I've not seen any trends. I know we've talked about it a little bit. I think we're still a few years off before we can really make a decision on or say anything with any
5: Or just
6: certainty.
5: Even anecdotal, you know, any...
6: I've not worked...
5: You haven't worked with anything like that?
6: No, not yet.
5: So what stands out for you in your job?
6: Our job is very, very dynamic. It's very fast-paced. I came actually from an accident site to Oshkosh. I launched to an accident on Monday. And it's a very fast-paced... It's a... Interesting job from the standpoint is you see something different every day, and you'll never be the expert in the room on anything. You're constantly going from new subject to new subject, learning. It's like being in school.
5: It's not boring then.
6: Not at all.
5: So if you don't like your teacher in a couple of semesters at least, you'll have a new class.
6: Yeah.
5: So
6: yeah.
5: I guess that's kind of the same with the job.
6: Yes.
5: And is there any place that that people come here as safety investigators? Do they take that and go to other agencies and institutions often? Is there a lot of, you know, like the FAA or...
6: I've not seen a lot of our people go to the FAA. We've had people go out into the private sector and do basically the same job in the private sector. We don't typically have a real big turnover.
5: You tend to be kind of a more of an end road, or yeah. you know, not an end road, not to sound final about it, but you know, where people come
6: Correct.
5: With that cumulative experience
6: yeah.
5: and bring it
6: yeah.
5: bring it to the board. So, how long does a typical investigation take, and what factors into that timeline?
6: Typical, we'd like to see the investigation last only about 270 days. However, anytime you get into complex systems, you're doing involved teardowns. Involved testing, it can take, you know, a year and a half to 2 years.
5: And what, you know, with the teardowns, what specific things might drag something out, for example?
6: A lot of times you're testing systems that have been smashed into pieces. You need to develop a test plan, sit down with the engineering staff and figure out exactly how do we want to test this.
5: Kind of restructure,
6: rebuild it. And there aren't test facilities for a lot of the things that we want to do. You have to build them. Or go find something that's similar and mock it up to fit your needs.
5: And how do you go about doing that? Is it you
6: work with
5: manufacturers?
6: Various manufacturers and call around the country and find. You may be faced with asking one manufacturer to help you out testing a component or working with a component that they have no knowledge of. They just happen to have the facility that can facilitate your needs.
5: And I know you're not, again, there. You know, you haven't had enough, I guess, data and time to really speak to trends, but what about your geographic area? I mean, I know the main headquarters is in D.C., and you're in Seattle.
6: Correct.
5: Is there anything about the Northwest that is kind of particular to that area?
6: What sticks out is we're very seasonal. GA traffic in the Northwest increases greatly over the summer months. In the wintertime, it's 200 over in rain.
5: Yeah.
6: And though we work in the L.A. region as well. The West Coast is the entire West Coast. We have offices in L.A. and Seattle. So the L.A. area or Southern California, they seem to be busy year-round. And
5: yeah.
6: Where the
5: That's
6: Northwest
5: where I live,
6: is,
5: and it's pretty busy. Okay. So, yeah. Okay. And you guys are in the Federal Pavilion?
6: Correct.
5: So if somebody wants to come by and chat
6: Absolutely.
5: With you a little bit more?
6: Absolutely. Come on by. We're in the Federal Pavilion from, I believe, 9 to 5 each day.
5: Okay.
6: And there's typically two or three investigators.
5: Happy to answer questions.
6: Absolutely. We've got a lot of handouts and pictures and anything you need.
5: Fantastic. So Dennis Hoganson.
6: Dennis Hoganson.
5: Hoganson. Eventually I'll get it right.
6: Next year.
5: Exactly. Next year. There's a lot of names that run through here. Thank you very much for being with us.
6: Thanks for having us.
5: And enjoy the rest of your Oshkosh.
6: Thank you.
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2: Back for our final segment on Squawk 1200, Fareed Guillot, Michael Stromberg, and joining us is Kyle Jarris, UAS for STEM, which is basically drone engineering for kids. And so it's interesting. So drones in itself is still kind of an emerging activity, but it's starting to mature a little bit. And now we're figuring out fun ways to connect our kids to it.
7: Oh, definitely. And this is a program that's been going on for 11 years. Started as a U.S. Navy program, actually. And then the Academy of Model Aeronautics picked that up and ran with it. For the past 5 years now, we've been actually conducting our finals here at AirVenture. It's an amazing opportunity for these kids to come in here, see not only, of course, opportunities to share what they know and what they love, but see what everything else is out there for aviation. It's a lot of fun.
1: And so what age group is this intended for?
7: Yeah, ages 11 to 19. So it's a huge range, right? And we've got up to 10 slots for each team, which means there's a lot of mentorship, a lot of opportunities to, cross-train like we all want to do in, real world as crew resource management and learn a lot about drones, about how to learn how to safely fly. Of course, you've got your Part 107 information out there that we have to go through. They learn to build their drones. They learn to fly their drones. And then we present them with a real-world challenge every year, different kind of a mission set that they have to perform. There's two divisions, beginner and advanced. The beginner teams are doing a search mission where they're identifying different icons and saying where they are and what defects there might be there. But the advanced teams take it a step further. They actually have to examine a tower, find a QR code on that tower. They get extra points for doing it autonomously, so that's a whole nother level of AI integration. And then they have to go and fix that tower with a tool. So they had to choose between two different hammers to go fly autonomously, find that hammer in the field, pick it up, and bring it back and deliver it to the target, and of course they get points for being close. They also had to deliver a hat to a moving target. So they had to fly this hat, identify the target as it drove through the field, and then drop it onto that moving target. Really cool stuff.
1: And these are all home-built drones that are built by the actual kids.
7: These students learn to solder. They learn to code. They learn to use Loctite, because if they don't, there's going to be issues. Lots of great stuff. And it's all building those fundamentals. But aside from just the drone, they're learning how to be better people. They're learning how to communicate. They're learning how to present what they've learned and, the challenges they face, but then how to overcome those challenges. There's nothing quite like the challenge when you see your aircraft, whatever it is, in model aviation, sitting in a pile, right? And you're the one that put it there. But then you get to presented the opportunity to put those pieces back together and to get through it.
1: So when they were building their drone, do they get like a kit of parts and you got everything you need to build this drone? Or is it like, hey, you got to go build a drone. You can buy motors from here or here or here, and you can 3D print something, and
7: Great question. You can do
1: whatever you want. How much is it everybody working on the same thing, and how much freedom do they have?
7: Great question. We try to present them with the options, right? So we have a kit that they can purchase and build and use that, and that works pretty well for most. But if you're doing it on a budget, you can get some Spruce square stuff stock, 3D print your motor mounts, you know, set up your battery trays, and do it completely DIY. It's really one of the pieces of this contest that we really enjoy doing as a presentation for the opportunity for them to learn how to build that and keep it within the cost structure, right? It's not a pay-to-win kind of a competition. There are caps on all of these different items just to make sure that these students really do have to do it themselves.
1: And be in a competitive environment. So you can't just have, you know, someone, you know, hire the best quarterback. And,
7: exactly.
1: You know, yes.
7: Exactly. And, you know, we've had teams this year all the way from Hawaii to New York competing in this challenge. The preliminaries are all done virtually. And then the finals, again, we invite those top teams to AirVenture. EAA has been such a great supporter. They've presented us the opportunity to not only have them camp here at Scholler, which is a great and incredible opportunity for so many already, but also with passes and adult passes as well for the managers and mentors and chaperones. Hats off to the EAA and all the people of the EAA that make that possible.
2: I do remember, I think I was on staff way back about almost 15 years ago when AMA kind of closed ranks with EAA on many some of those educational things. We're speaking with Kyle Jarris of the American Modelers Association. We're talking about UAS for STEM, which is a youth drone kind of competition and learning activity. I'm really curious because I'm not as deep into that, but it's very fascinating. It's like the automation involved in these challenges, and how do they figure out some of that?
7: You know what? It's incredible to watch them because I think back to what I was doing at 11, and it definitely wasn't setting up autonomous operations with drones, right?
2: Yeah.
7: But it's incredible. A lot of it is using onboard processing. Like there are certain cameras and optics that have sensors built in and baked in that they can then utilize. Some teams are using Raspberry Pi. Some teams are using custom integrations where they've got a team member or three that are doing custom coding for these kinds of things. It really is incredible. And these students know so much about aviation, and they're so in love with it and what they're bringing to the table. You know, and so if you're out there from Boeing, if you're out there from, you know, Wing, any of those kind of environments where you're looking for very high-speed, low-drag kids, this is where they're at. It's pretty incredible.
1: So how does somebody form a team or join a team or find a team? Or
7: great question. So you can go to UAS for STEM, and it's the number 4, don't write it out, .org. And if you go there, there's a new team guide, you know, what you need to know to start a team in your area. You can contact the Academy of Model Aeronautics, reach out to education@modelaircraft.org, send an email to me. You know, we're going to take a look at that, find out where you are, and see how we can best support you.
1: Now, I have volunteered for some other robotics competitions, and when I first started helping out with Lego League, I was in over my head, and I didn't know what I was doing, but there were a lot of teams around there who wanted to help me learn what I needed to do, and it made us a better team, and then now we helped other teams get started, you know, because we want more teams in this participation. Is there, like, teams helping other teams?
7: Oh, absolutely. And that's one of the things I love about it. You know, if someone has a question, we do monthly live meetings with our managers, and we're all there in the same place. So, and a lot of those teams are returning. It's a very sustainable program, but a lot of teams are new and haven't experienced this before, right? And so, you know, they ask questions and, you know, provide that mentorship and the ability to teach others. And then, as you say, you learn and you grow and you become that mentor in the future.
1: And what if I don't know anything about models, but my kid wants to do this and I'm going to step up and I'm going to coach this team?
7: All you need to do is care about kids. You know, want to invest in them and invest in their opportunities. There are so many future careers that involve drones, not just pilots, of course. We need engineers. We need people to do the problem solving. We need people to do the communications around it. You know, you're looking at a 14% annual growth just in the security operations with drones year by year by year by year. You're looking at a 30% growth every year annually when it comes to services. You know, you see Wing, you see Amazon, so many people are really bringing in great opportunities, but things that help the world, honestly.
2: So you're saying that the kids will do the learning and you just have to be supportive, pretty much.
7: For sure.
2: I mean, I'm simplifying it just a little bit, but yeah, is really interesting because I do remember making a model with my father. We never finished it, but it's the airplane with the string, and so you just go around in a circle.
7: Control line, yeah,
2: the control line style. And back then, RC airplanes were probably much more bulky. And also expensive, as you're motioning to me. I was walking around with my kids earlier in the week, and I went by a stand, which was just foam models, but they had fully, probably pretty full RC, but there's, even the entry-level stuff, people can, they don't have to have, like, the fully capable art, and they can get pretty good at this.
7: For sure.
2: The technology is just incredible.
7: The technology has really helped bring those costs down, but there's also virtual simulators that are very close to the real thing. Get your lessons done on those and hit the reset button. Don't go back to the workbench and have to rebuild.
1: So, now, every sports thing, and I would consider this a sports thing, I consider robotics a sports thing, you know, it has a season. What's your season? When do you start? When is the challenge announced? And, you know, what's my time commitment? I mean, this for the whole year?
7: Yeah, it's pretty much a yearly contest. And, you know, we have teams that just left AirVenture, you know, on a high or suffering the agony of defeat. And, you know, that's just how that goes. But it starts in the fall. And it runs all through the year, and then at the end of summer is when we actually do the finals. So it is a long-term kind of a commitment, but it's a very sustainable program, and it's a lot of fun, too. It's not a lot of work for those students, or actually, that's not true. It is a lot of work, but it's a lot of fun, too. Mm-hmm.
2: So the work is, it's happy work.
7: It is.
2: Often.
1: What's the time commitment for most teams? Are they putting in, like, you know, they meet one day a week? Are they meeting, like, 5 days a week?
7: Great question. Oftentimes, it's weekly. Sometimes it's after hours, like after school, those kinds of programs. But there are even some that use this and integrate it into their classroom environments. It works really well. So it's going to be probably once a week for those teams that are highly competitive, and usually an hour or two at that session.
2: Kyle, thanks very much.
7: Oh, I love being here. Thanks, guys.
2: Kyle Jarris of the American Modelers Association talking about UAS for STEM, which is a drone engineering challenge for kids. Check it out. And we thank you for listening to Squawk 1200 for AirVenture Friday. 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
8: Joining us now, Reginald Saunders, who's the Permanent Secretary of the Bahamas Ministry of Tourism and Aviation. Good morning, sir. Welcome.
9: Good morning. Thank you to be here. Well, I'm happy to be here.
8: Yeah.
9: How are you?
8: I am well.
9: Great.
8: I am well.
9: Great.
8: And you've been here before, haven't you?
9: No, this is my
8: first
9: time.
8: This is your first time?
9: First time.
8: Okay. Well, what do you
9: I'll
8: think?
9: I'll be back. This is phenomenal.
8: Okay.
9: You know, it's, you know, I've always been a sort of a pilot and aircraft enthusiast, so to see all of these aircraft lined off and all the stuff related to aviation is just spectacular.
8: Oh,
9: I'm happy I came, and I will be back.
8: Very, very good. So, obviously, you're here to promote tourism in Bahamas.
9: Yes.
8: And you are in the federal building, and the Bahamas group has been here for, I think you just said, 17 years.
9: We've been here under the leadership of Greg Rohl, who is one of our vertical specialists at the Ministry of Tourism. He's been doing a fantastic job in building relationships and ensuring that we have a place here. And him and his team have just been phenomenal. And I say kudos and thank you to them.
8: One of the things that I've been remiss on is my geography. As far as I know where the Bahamas are, I didn't realize there are 16 different islands that make up the Bahamas.
9: Actually, there are 700.
8: 700?
9: There are 26 islands that are inhabited, but we like to call all the little rocks, you know, that stick out of the water, we call them islands. So if you count all of the little rocks, there are 700 of them that stretch from the east coast of Florida straight down to Cuba.
8: Okay. Well, the ones that I was looking at on your website online, they run the gamut from very developed to something like Rum Cay, which is just sort of very, very natural.
9: Yes, yes. I mean, we offer a lot, and I guess that's one of the reasons why the Bahamas is such a special place to visit. And we call the islands of the Bahamas are very unique in their own way. Nassau and Freeport are sort of built up, you know, metropolitan cities with casinos and hotels, large hotels. But the family islands, which in, you know, maybe Exuma or Abaco, or they are sort of middle of the road, a lot of activities, but still sort of laid back. And then you can go to Andros or Ragged Island or Crooked Island, which is like totally, totally laid back. And, you know, you just lounge on a beach all day and have coconut water and other things, other goodies.
8: Goodies.
9: You got to come and check it out.
8: Okay. What's the transportation like between all those different islands?
9: Well, there's we have a national flag carrier, Bahamas Air, that flies to all of the islands. They may not go every day, but some islands get service every day. Others get service twice a week or something. We also have a whole fleet of private aviation companies that provide service to the different islands. There's boating. You can boat there. There's a whole system of mail boats, we call them, that travel throughout the family islands, taking supplies and other stuff. So it's quite easy to get to.
8: One of the things that's been promoted through the years is actually flying you general aviation aircraft mm-hmm. to the Bahamas. How does that process work?
9: That process works. Well, we have a lot of the people who come to the Bahamas by private aviation usually leave out of Florida, and they can travel to any of the islands. We had previously talked about pre-clearance, and what we hope to do with pre-clearance is to offer pre-clearance services through the Bahamas Immigration and the Bahamas Customs Department in Florida through Banyan, and that therefore when the private pilot leaves to go to the island of his choice, he would not have to clear customs or immigration on the island. So you can fly to, for example, Exuma, park your plane on the runway, and walk straight to your hotel or on the beach.
8: Excellent. And there's also planning websites and resources available to help general aviation
9: sure.
8: pilots make
9: mm-hmm.
8: that trip.
9: There's most of the information is found on our bahamas.gov.bs website. If you come at our booth at Terminal D, at the D building. We have a lot of literature there that's free, and we've had a lot of interest and a lot of persons stopping by and getting the information. So it's been phenomenal.
8: Well, tourism is a big part of the economy there in the Bahamas. Mm-hmm. Aside from that, describe for me if I was going to have a typical cuisine in Bahamas, what would I be Ooh-hoo. What would I be eating?
9: Well, you know, we have the typical French stuff, the typical American stuff. You can get Wendy's, Burger King, McDonald's, Kentucky Fried Chicken. Or you can go to a native spot, which we like to call the fish fry, and you can get fried fish, peas and rice, macaroni, potato salad, fried plantains, guava duff, which is one of our local desserts. And you can wash all that down with some coconut water and little G-I-N.
8: That sounds good. Especially right about now, the sun's starting to come out and get a little warm here today.
9: Yeah.
8: With everything that's happened with COVID, what are there any restrictions or any things people need to worry about?
9: Well, you know, COVID has dealt a big blow to the Bahamas. When COVID hit in 2020 in March, we went from record-breaking 7.2 million tourists down to zero in the space of a month. And, of course, most countries, including ourselves, we were closed until July. We opened in July slowly. And since that time, we have been, the demand has been just phenomenal, particularly in the family islands for private aircraft private aircraft and boaters. They have been sort of like the idea of going to an island where there's not a lot of people and they can relax and have a good time. The COVID situation now is pretty much, you know, we have it basically under control. Nassau is back open for business completely. The hotels, for example, for the July 4th weekend, Bahama was 90%, had an occupancy rate of 90%. Atlantis was about 80%, so things are going extremely well. It's quite simple to come there. You just need, if you're fully vaccinated, you just go to our visa website, which is travel.visa.com. Fill out the visa form. It's a 2-second process, and you get your visa right away. If you are not fully vaccinated, then you'll have to take the RT-PCR test, and it must be negative, and you come in.
8: Very good. The weather is always beautiful there, right?
9: Most of the time. 99.9% of the time.
8: What is the typical climate there? I mean, what daily temperatures, nice sea breezes, right?
9: Actually, you know, when we first came here on Monday, I felt that I was in the Bahamas. It was hot. It was humid. You know, the only thing that was missing was a big body of water or a pool. So the weather is very similar. It's nice. There's a nice, you know, sea breeze coming off the sea. And I'm sure most visitors who coming from cold climates will see the Bahamas as, God, it must be heaven or something, you know. And so that's what we like to promote.
8: Very good. You also have swimming pigs.
9: Yes.
8: Tell us about them.
9: Yeah, swimming pigs. I don't know where these pigs learn to swim. But they swim. They in the Exumas and also in the Abacos, there is a place where, you know, we take our visitors and they can experience swimming with the pigs. And the pigs just come off the land and they go into the water and they entertain the visitors, you know.
8: I've heard of swimming with dolphins and, mm-hmm. and with other fish, but never
9: swimming with pigs.
8: So there's something to put on the bucket list.
9: There you go. Yeah. And you could also swim with stingrays and swing with sharks and, you know, anything else you might want to swim with.
8: There you go. Talk a little bit about your team that's here at Oshkosh.
9: Our team, we have a very diverse team of specialists from the Ministry of Tourism. They have done a fantastic job in organizing this event for the past 18 years. That team is now currently led by Greg Rohl. He's a former chairman of the organization here. And he has a team consisting of about 4 or 5 young guys, some responsible for aircraft, some responsible for diving, boating, etc. So we're basically doing the gamut of stuff here. We also have a representative from Bahamas Customs who would explain the various regulations and requirements for getting into the Bahamas.
8: Excellent. And again, this is something that, like general aviation aircraft, you can make that flight. It's mm-hmm. not very difficult.
9: No. Nope.
8: And it's really been encouraged. I know Sporty's pilot shop had yep. had a fly in there mm-hmm. In past years, and they really encouraged folks to kind of take that I don't want to say a leap of faith.
9: Yeah, it's not.
8: Because and for most general aviation pilots, flying over large bodies of water mm-hmm. is kind of scary. But yeah. in this case, it's really not as scary.
9: From Fort Lauderdale, for example, the minute you get in the air, you can see the Bahamas. You know, it takes, I think Bimini is 40 nautical miles away. Grand Bahama is 65 nautical miles. So it's very, very, I was explaining to a friend of mine the other day, there's a lake you guys have around here, it's a big lake.
8: Lake Michigan?
9: No.
8: Lake Superior?
9: No.
8: Oh, Lake Winnebago.
9: Lake Winnebago, right.
8: That's actually a small lake compared to the
9: I agree. But if you take a flight from one end of that lake to the next, you'll be in the Bahamas. In fact, you'll probably be in the Bahamas sooner.
8: There you go.
9: Yeah.
8: And Lake Winnebago is not that big.
9: No.
8: Which sounds good.
9: The Bahamas could fit in Lake Superior several times.
8: There you go. Reginald, any final thoughts before we wrap up this morning?
9: I think it's important for us to recognize the wonderful support that we have been getting. As I said, this is our 18th year. We don't intend to stop. We'll be here for some time going forward, I think. The people are just fantastic, exceptional. We've met a lot of people, and a lot of people have become our friends. And so I just want to thank all of them and thank you guys. for making us feel so welcome.
8: Well, good. We're glad to have you here.
9: Thank you.
8: Reginald Saunders, who's the Permanent Secretary of the Bahamas Ministry of Tourism and Aviation. Welcome to Oshkosh, and hopefully we'll see you in the Bahamas sometime.
9: I hope so. Soon. Right. Thank you, Steve.
8: Thank you.
9: All right.
8: You're listening to EIA Radio.
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8: And we are back. Live from the Roscoe Morton Tower at Air Show Center. I'm Steve Buss. Joining me right now is actor, musician, and veterans advocate Gary Sinise. Glad to have you here.
10: Thank you.
8: Is good it good to be here. Back?
10: It's good to be back, yeah. I wasn't here last year, I think, but I've been here several times, and it's always great to be back.
8: Great. You and the band will be performing tonight about 7 o'clock or so at the main stage on Phillips Plaza.
10: Right. I think we go on at 7:30 or so.
8: All right. Good. Well, get there early for a good seat, right?
10: I hear it's going to be crowded.
8: Good.
10: So that's good.
8: So, Gary, let's go back a number of years. How did you get your start in acting? It was really the theater more than TV and movies, right?
10: Yeah. I started in high school. I just started doing plays in high school. And then when I graduated from high school,

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1: And we'd go to Minocqua and places like that and for the summer and hang out and fish, do family vacations. I always have a fondness for Wisconsin. It's always good to be back here.
2: Great. Now, your acting career has taken you to a number of different roles, number of different places. Probably one of the best-known roles, especially for this audience, is Lieutenant Dan with Forrest Gump. Tell us a little bit about that production. First of all, how you came to be selected, and what was that like working with Tom Hanks?
1: I've never been asked these questions before.
2: Yeah, I know. They're standard questions.
1: Got lucky, auditioned for the movie. This was 1993 that they put the movie together, and I had been in a few films, not that many, been acting quite a while and was just starting to get into movies. I had been involved actually with Vietnam veterans groups for a full 10 years before I got the opportunity to audition to play a Vietnam veteran in Forrest Gump, and very much wanted to. I have Vietnam veterans in my family. On my wife's two brothers served in Vietnam. Her sister was a captain in the Army, married a Vietnam veteran who stayed in the service for 23 years. Lots of Vietnam veteran pals. And I had a lot of compassion for what our Vietnam veterans went through when they came home from war, and got very active with supporting various Vietnam veterans groups in the early 80s. And then the opportunity to play one and play an injured soldier was, something I was eager to do. And I tried my best to get the part, auditioned for it, and luckily was able to play the role. And it's that particular role has been more than just a funny guy in a movie or a movie part, because of the relationship it has not only to our Vietnam veterans but to our wounded. This was a catastrophically injured soldier, and through that experience, I got involved with the Disabled American Veterans Organization, the DAV. Have had a 20-year relationship with them. Spending a lot of time trying to do what I can for our current active duty wounded. We have several severely wounded. And it all began early in the 80s with my association with various Vietnam veterans, and then playing one in Forrest Gump, and then on and on and on. And I'm just supporting as many veterans-friendly places as I can. And AirVenture is always so supportive with our veterans. It's always great to play on their Salute to Veterans Day, so I'm glad to be back.
2: Yeah, and that's that involvement with the with Vietnam veterans. That's really sort of the more you're involved, the deeper you become involved in these projects and programs. I know there was a movie that you or a short film you had done a couple of years ago that was played with the B-25, the Panchito, that was here. Tell us a little bit about that one.
1: Well, that was the B-17.
2: B-17, sorry.
1: Yeah, my uncle is a World War II veteran. He did 30 missions on a B-17 over Europe, and I surprised him with a ride at the Lone Star Museum in Galveston. They took me up and my uncle, and we made a little movie of it. It was great because it was a total surprise for him. I faked him out and told him he was coming to Galveston for something else. And then there we were with the B-17. We took him up, and it was great to see the look on his face. He hadn't been on that plane since his last mission over Europe in 1945. So if you get a chance, go to Sleeping Dog Productions and look up the movie Uncle Jack. It's a really sweet little tale about my uncle.
2: Sounds good. Gary, we're going to take a quick break, but we'll be back. We're talking with Gary Sinise, and when we come back, we'll talk more about your involvement with DAV and the band and the concert coming up tonight, which is at about 7:30. You'll take the stage.
1: So that's what I told, yeah.
2: Okay. And with all things Oshkosh, the schedules are subject to change. So you're listening to From the Stand, broadcasting live on EIA Radio.
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0: And on the fly we are on a fine Friday at AirVenture 2025. And as quite often happens, we are down in the fun fly zone. we do that a lot on Fridays. And Tim Bogenhagen, the staff liaison with the EAA for the fun fly zone during AirVenture, joins me. And we're going to have a fun show down here, aren't we?
1: I hope so, Jeff.
0: Well, you have so many things going on down here. And, you know, a lot of people get stuck up on the other end of the airport. They get stuck at Warbirds. They get stuck in Home Builds. They get stuck in Vintage. And they're like, well, is there more? Well, aren't we in Fond du Lac yet?
1: The south end of the field is where the fun is, right? They just never found that out yet.
0: Well, and you do have a lot of fun things going on here.
1: For example,
0: tonight, the only place on the field that you can see a flight fest is here, right?
1: Stoll Planes will be doing a demonstration starting at 8 o'clock as part of the Twilight Flight Fest. And it'll be great. You know, they have 15 or 20 of those planes doing their short takeoff and landing. A lot of them are, Super Cubs and experimentals, highly modified and taking off and landing. And I don't know almost the length of the plane, it seems like.
0: It's really remarkable
1: to see.
0: Some of them are really incredible. And, yeah. And you know, they pour their hearts into those planes, getting them competitive and tricking them out to do that really short flying. So, if you're watching the air show at 6:30, it gets over. That's when it's time to head south. Instead of heading back to the parking lot, or heading back to your camper, just come south down Flightline Road to the Fun Fly Zone. All the activity starts.
1: We got a grass runway down here.
0: Yeah.
1: And the ultralights are going to start to fly at 6:30.
0: Yeah.
1: So you'll see ultralight fixed wing, ultralight weight shift from 6:30 to 7:30. And then from 7:30 to 8, you'll see paramotors, powered parachutes. So a lot of flying activities. And the neat thing about it is we got some bleachers down there so you can get a nice seat. And you're about 150 feet from the runway. So you up close and personal, you can see the smiles on the pilots' faces. And
0: you can clap
1: you
0: and
1: can
0: they
1: clap.
0: Can hear it.
1: Yeah, it's great.
0: Yeah, that is awesome. Mm-hmm. So what else do we have going on? Tell everybody a little bit about the background of the Fun Fly Zone, because it wasn't always the Fun Fly Zone.
1: We used to just refer to this as the ultralight area, and because we base out of a barn, which at one time held horses and hay, so we used to call it down on the farm, right? So this used to be a farm field. But as EAA AirVenture has grown, so has the operation down here. There's no more horses down here.
0: Are you sure about that?
1: But we do have a lot of unique flying machines.
0: I feel a lot of 37 horses down here. 37
1: horsepower. 37
0: horse,
1: yeah.
0: 37 horsepower.
1: Hey, that one's 35 horse right there. That blue and white Quicksilver MX. That's a 35 horse Rotax.
0: There you go.
1: Yeah.
0: So there are some horses around here, just not big, huge horses.
1: Now, fun fact. That thing flies 35 miles an hour and it's 35 horse.
0: That's awesome.
1: 1 mile an hour per horse.
0: Huh.
1: Is that pretty good or what?
0: I think that's pretty good.
1: Yeah, that's all right.
0: Especially since it carries fuel and a person.
1: Yeah. It's a man-carrying vehicle, which is neat because ultralights by regulation, which is FAR Part 103, it's titled ultralight vehicles. So by definition in the regulation, we're not an aircraft, we're a vehicle. And that's why the FAA allows us to fly without certification from the FAA. They just want us to get some training so we can be safe and knowledgeable about the limitations in Part 103, which actually is printed on a single sheet of paper. It's about as simple as it gets. It's the pure beauty of what ultralight and Part 103 is. It's simplicity, the freedom it allows without certification of pilots or the vehicles. We are restricted a little bit in the way we can fly. Like, we can't fly over a city.
0: Right.
1: Because with these freedoms of no certification, we can't endanger any other people or property. So it's like no flying over the city is like one of our bigger restrictions.
0: Which is why it's a single-seat aircraft other than for training, right?
1: Good point. Single-seat, no carrying a passenger with you.
0: Yeah.
1: We fly just for the fun of it. That's why we're the Fun Fly Zone.
0: Yeah. So what you do is you go get together with a buddy. Or any friend or family member and get a couple of them.
1: Get a couple and fly together.
0: And fly together. Yep. And now you got two seats.
1: Now you separated by a little bit of air.
0: Yeah, exactly.
1: But that is the beauty of ultralighting, is affordability of owning your own. Like, anybody can do it, really. I mean, if you can dream of owning, like, a very simple boat or a four-wheeler or something like that, that's the price of a used ultralight. It's very affordable from that standpoint. Operating costs, we're talking like 2 to 3 gallons of gas per hour. And a lot of times it's auto gas.
0: Yeah, right.
1: And you're cruising, you know, 35 to say 55 miles an hour in that range. And it's just beautiful because the whole experience is all about getting up in the air and experiencing three dimensions. And just the beauty that three-dimension flight offers a human being, because we're normally stuck on the ground, right, when we're walking around because of this thing called gravity. But the ultralight allows us to escape gravity and experience three dimensions in an affordable way.
0: And then, of course, people wanted to start doing things like going faster, going farther, having more aircraft around them, what have you. So then we developed into the light sport category. And then came along SLSA, the factory-built light sport. And then came the fun fly zone.
1: In the beginning, there was. No, but you're right. Sport pilot and light sport aircraft rules were created in 2004 so you could share the experience with somebody else. A sport pilot can fly a two-seat plane and share the experience. Take somebody for a flight, because maybe the next best thing to just flying by yourself in three dimensions is having somebody with you and see the excitement on somebody else's face when they experience three dimensions.
0: Right. So we've got some interesting people we're going to talk to today. But, of course, the big talk on the field, one of the big talks on the field, of course, we have a new aviation bill that passed, all kinds of fun things.
1: Mosaic.
0: And Mosaic is the new talk of the town.
1: Sport Pilot 2.0.
0: Right. So I haven't really had the chance on my show to discuss Mosaic, and I know that, well, it might not really affect this community that much, but it certainly will affect the Light Sport SLSA community and beyond. Tell us a little bit about what changes are coming with Mosaic.
1: Yeah, starting October 22nd, which is the effective date of Sport Pilot 2.0, a sport pilot will be able to fly aircraft that are up to 59 knot clean stall speed for an airplane, up to a four-seat airplane, things like 172s, Piper Cherokees, be able to carry one passenger with them. And that's the limitation. That's it. So all the things that defined a light sport before, 120 knot maximum speed, that's gone. There's no more longer a speed limit. So you can fly a more high-performance aircraft now. You can get endorsements as a sport pilot and fly a retractable gear aircraft. You could fly at night as a sport pilot if you held a third-class medical or basic med. You can fly a manually controllable pitch propeller aircraft if you get an additional endorsement.
0: Manually controllable.
1: Manually controllable. If it's a single lever control, like the throttle, and it's a computer controlling the pitch on the propeller, no need for the endorsement at all. Because how simple is that? There's nothing to do.
0: Right.
1: It's done by the computer, so there's no extra pilot training required. The pilot just gets to take advantage of the extra performance that's being created by that propeller adjusting its pitch. It's safer. It's safer, you know?
0: Well, that was the big push, you know, for this new rule.
1: Bigger, heavier, safer aircraft.
0: So what else changed with Mosaic? Anything with medical stuff at all?
1: No, you can still use a valid state-issued driver's license to fly as a sport pilot. How simple is that, right?
0: Yeah.
1: And so another significant thing about the rule is that it changed the type of aircraft a manufacturer can build as a light sport and increased the size and capability of those aircraft that can be built as a light sport. Those can be built with a maximum stall speed of 61 knots, dirty stall speed. So that means with flaps and slaps extended. 61 knots up to four seats, up to 250 knot airspeed, and non-pressurized.
0: Uh-huh.
1: So that's all there is to that. So there's a lot more capability that can be built as ready-to-fly light sport aircraft built in accordance with the consensus standards that somebody could fly. Now, some of them will be eligible to be flown by a sport pilot, but sport pilots will only be able to fly up to 59, not clean. And some of the planes might be built with a higher stall speed up to the 61 knots. So those can be built and flown by a private pilot, for example, or a commercial pilot. So they'll have access to a lot more capable aircraft. And the ASTM consensus standards are way easier to integrate new technologies into at a much cheaper price. So you'll be able to see a lot more capable aircraft with new technology at a lot lower price coming in the future. The implementation of that is 365 days from when the rule was published, which was yesterday. So that'll be July 22nd, 2026, is when manufacturers would be able to sell these new light sport category
0: well,
1: aircraft.
0: Well, guess what that means for next year's AirVenture.
1: Baby. Yeah.
0: Yeah. All right, cool. Well, we kind of hit the surface on that. We've lined up some neat people to talk to down here in the Fun Fly Zone that are innovating and doing fun things already, even ahead of the changes to the new light sport rule. Some cool airplanes. And we're going to take a break. When we come back, though, we're going to talk about some new light sports stuff and all kinds of other things, clubs, training.
1: We got some interesting things lined up. We got some great people coming to talk to us.
0: We do. J-Mont G, we're on the fly at the Fun Fly Zone. I'd say that fast five times. We are on the fly at the Fun Fly Zone. And if you just come south to the Wayfinding Tower, there's a blue one. It's right in front of us. Look to the right. There's a barn over here. This whole area is the Fun Fly Zone. Come check it out. We'll be right back. 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
3: This is Drone Zone with EAA Radio, and we are here with Brendan Shulman, and we are going to be talking about AirSense, the technology that helps with ADS-B and ADS-B in and checking around for aircraft and other things. And if you'd like to talk a little bit about how you're implementing that, and is that a separate system that you can go and add on to, or is it software based, or is this something you can go, is it backwards compatible with your previous fleet that's flying now?
4: It's not. It requires a separate antenna, so it is a hardware change. And actually, by committing to doing so starting next year, we actually have to change some of our product plans, and it's a pretty aggressive goal we've set for ourselves. So it's not an upgrade. There are a couple of products on the market. The enterprise end of our products, the M200 and the Mavic 2 Enterprise, have AirSense in those already. But the commitment is to extend that to all the products, because we see it now as not just a feature for professionals, but actually something that everyone can benefit from.
3: So with AirSense, are you guys planning on doing a proper exchange program? So let's say you have a professional pilot who's been flying DJI equipment for the last 3 years under Part 107, and now you're rolling out, and so is the government, new mandates to be flying with something like AirSense or ADS-B. Are you guys planning on offering any kind of programs to upgrade to the safer new equipment as it's mandated, or are you guys just going to, you're on your own?
4: We don't currently have plans to do an upgrade program, but we're interested in good ideas on, mm-hmm. on safety. And now that you've raised it, I have something to talk to people about next year.
5: So as DJI, and there is those that are concerned that whatever you try to adopt might be what bleeds down into the hobbyist class, then that might be the thing that starts to be required by everybody else. Does DJI have a position about how the hobbyists should be addressed in this whole scenario?
4: I personally, and we as a company, are very strong advocates for hobbyist operators of all technologies. Many of our founder, Frank, started as a hobbyist in radio control helicopters. That is the founding story of our company and my own pathway into this. And I think for many people at AirVenture, the same thing applies. So we really believe that reasonable regulation makes sense, but only when it actually solves problems and doesn't impose an unwarranted burden on people doing productive things or doing fun things, including things that are just a hobby. And so when it came time, for example, to talk about remote ID on the aviation rulemaking committee that the FAA had 2 years ago, a few of us we're saying that that only makes sense for products like the ones DJI makes that have long distance capability, first person view technologies, and there is no need to impose remote ID technologies on board simple radio control line of sight model aircraft that have been flying safely for decades. And I know a few others, including the Academy of Model Aeronautics, agreed with us, and we advocated together, both with the FAA and others, that the outcome of remote ID should be based on the capabilities of the aircraft and not something arbitrarily simpler like 250 grams. Despite our large acts, we're not the only voice in these conversations, and I think others thought it might be easier or simpler just to go with a weight cutoff. And stakeholders in the security community who just think if it flies, we need to know who's flying it, regardless of how far it can fly or how capable it is. So we don't necessarily prevail on every advocacy principle, but there is no interest by DJI in imposing burdens on the model aircraft community that are unreasonable or not warranted by the risks or problems that they create. Which largely they don't, and I know that as a hobbyist going back to the mid-90s.
3: The weight cutoff topic is a very interesting one, considering that even amongst the quadcopter leagues, there's, you know, you have the hobbyist quadcopters, which may not even be GPS-enabled. You're either flying line of sight or through the FPV goggles, and it may not have the ability to go, you know, a mile or 2 miles. You just don't have the range for vision on that, and those would all fall above that arbitrary weight class, and then you start getting into the fact that most of those style drones are all the racers. And do you really want to mandate ADS-B in for five guys who are going to fly a 2 minute lap and land for the next hour, or, you know?
4: No. And that came up specifically. I mean, in the ARC, if you look at the ARC report, you'll see one or two footnotes about drone racing being something that might need to be considered differently because they would be above a 250 gram cutoff. But they don't have onboard GPS. They tend to be flown for 2 to 3 minutes at a time. I know that because I fly them. And adding weight doesn't make sense. Plus, the pilot is probably pretty close to the drone given the performance and the type of flying. So I think there's a good argument that some categories of aircraft should be excluded. It doesn't make sense, or it's not worth the burden and cost of remote ID to add things. I think the solution might be, and people are talking about, some sort of notification app on your phone. Like, here I am in the park doing a practice drone race, and I can just notify the system as to the sort of bubble of airspace I'm going to be in for a set period of time so that nothing is required on board the drone.
3: Can you give us some insight onto how that committee is leaning towards? I mean, I know you say you and a few other companies may have been advocating for the getting rid of the arbitrary weight cutoff and moving towards something more capability, like a definition of if the drone is GPS stabilized, if the drone has a battery flight time of more than 30 minutes, that something like that. How is the committee leaning?
5: Where is this headed?
3: Yeah.
4: Well, the Aviation Rulemaking Committee ended its work 2 years ago. So you can read the report. I think it's 80 pages long, and there was no definitive outcome on things like that. In fact, there was a lot of disagreement about which aircraft should be included in this to begin with. There was no consensus on that. So it'll be up to the FAA. I think, though, you're raising some pretty good points that the FAA ought to consider. In general, the FAA should not be imposing costs or burdens that outweigh the benefits. And someone will need to figure out what costs or burdens are worth the benefits of aircraft that actually don't cause problems. But from a DJI perspective, we not only do we anticipate that our technologies would be included in a mandatory remote ID framework, but we went ahead and implemented what we call Aeroscope, which is our own solution for remote ID. It's been out there about 2 years. It's working really well at airports, VIP events, prisons, sports parades, New Year's Eve, 4th of July, you name it. And I wish I could tell you some of those stories, but our customers are a little confidential about it. But it proves that remote ID does make a difference. It does solve problems. It is a good thing for people who want to operate any kind of aircraft in a responsible way. It's not something you should be afraid of because it is an accountability mechanism for those locations and situations where someone's doing something they shouldn't and they at least need to be contacted. You can't find the real problem here is you can't find the pilot, right? The drone is flying. Mm-hmm. It doesn't belong there. How do you even talk to the person flying it? And so remote ID, including Aeroscope, reassociates the pilot on the ground with the aircraft in the air, allowing the police or the airport authorities to go and have a conversation or take other action if necessary. That is a solution that is in huge demand from the security agencies, the federal government, the FAA, all the stakeholders. So it is an inevitability that this will occur, and we feel we need to lead the way in terms of providing that solution so that problems can be solved today.
5: Everybody seems to have an idea. here's how we're going to solve the world's problems with this right now. The scope of what DJI represents in the industry carries a lot of weight to it, but you have other manufacturers that are may have a different application. You have other agencies. You know, NASA has the
3: SAND program is the current geofencing setup. They have all sorts of UAS programs currently going on under UTM, the traffic management systems. They have a ton.
5: Everybody's trying to hunt down the same answer here. Do we need to arrive at a single decision, or is this a solution that meets a standard? Everybody can just try and find a way of meeting this requirement, or do we have to go to an ADS-B solution where everybody's using the same thing?
4: So there is on remote ID, there is a standard being developed by ASTM International that is in collaboration with a large number of companies across the industry and the FAA. And it will be a standard that uses Wi-Fi or Bluetooth signals in terms of broadcast or an internet protocol for exchange of data. And that's going to be open and available to anyone. So that will be the official remote ID solution, will be something that is an open and available standard. 2 years ago when we developed Aeroscope, actually 3 years ago, there was no such thing. There was no such effort. We needed to solve a problem, and we wanted to install it on the drones out there today with a software update. So we used the technology available to us then, and it has done a lot of good already and probably will for the next 2 years at least until FAA actually implements the mandatory remote ID standard, at which point everyone, and we think this is a great idea, and it's part of our 10 points in that elevating safety paper, everyone in the industry will be required to do what we've already done and to do it in a way that's standardized.
5: What's the remaining hurdles that are left for you and other manufacturers to try and finalize and implement some of these things?
4: On remote ID, we really need the FAA and other governments to move forward with rulemaking requiring remote ID, because we can't be alone in implementing a solution. We need the whole industry on board. I think until we have that, not only are there safety and security concerns, but even the local issues we often hear on terms of policy, people concerned about privacy or nuisance, we can have existing state and local laws apply to drones and solve those problems if we can identify who's flying, and therefore not have restrictions or prohibitions on flying in the first place if we can solve those rare cases when someone is causing a problem. And right now, because there is no remote ID solution, the response from local and state government is we need to prohibit the use of drones completely so that no one could possibly create a problem with them. And that's really not innovative. It's not in the spirit of experimental aviation, and really should be something that the entire community here is concerned about, that we need to work together on solutions that make sense and that lead to the useful and enjoyable application of the technology.
5: So you actually see the lack of consistency in enforcement being a hurdle to reaching some of these safety issues?
4: We do. It's one of our 10 points in the Elevating Safety paper. And that's key. If in those rare situations when someone is doing something egregiously wrong, and I think we all know a few examples, the flight over the airliner at Las Vegas, you've probably seen that one, those need to be enforced, right? We need action to be taken by the authorities, and I believe they know who did that, because the community, to its credit, provided a name. I've heard that the pilot responsible for that video was referred to the FAA and to others. I don't think there's been prosecution. And that's a problem. In those instances where the rules exist or the criminal laws exist, they need to be enforced. Otherwise, the public will not be comfortable with drones. That is the challenge we have. You know, imagine other forms of aviation here, light sport aircraft, ultralight vehicles. Imagine if they had come into existence with this cloud. I don't know that you'd have Air Venture, to be honest, in the way it exists today, if there was such negativity about aviation technologies and platforms. But that's what we have today with drones. So we need to have enforcement. We need to have remote ID. We also urge other manufacturers to implement some form of geofencing in places where it's obviously makes sense and can help. And there are a few other points in our paper that we think are really important for us all to work together. And it's not about, as you suggested earlier, DJI imposing its standard or its way of doing things. Not at all. I mean, yes, we have a large position to work from, but we want to do that in collaboration, and we're looking for good ideas and to work towards, really, I think, the goal we all have, which is safety and security.
5: Where can we find more information about DJI's position on some of this stuff and information about what's being done today?
4: So we have a bit.ly link to our paper. It's bit.ly/DJI-elevating-safety, all one word. Or you can just search for DJI Elevating Safety paper, and you'll probably be able to find it.
3: That is a good read.
5: Mm-hmm.
3: And this has been Brendan Shulman, the Vice President of Policy and Legal Affairs at DJI. 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
6: Welcome to EA Radio. I'm Wireless Mike, and with us is Paul Prydecker.
7: Paul Prydecker, it's nice to see you again, Mike.
6: And in this segment, we are joined with Candy Bernsketter, Becky Ludi, and Lauren Hartline, and all wonderful people from Women in Aviation. And they've been very busy trying to persuade some people in Washington of how the best way to do aviation is. How did that go for you?
8: Well, I like the way you said that. So we were on the FAA Women in Aviation Advisory Board. Our work was between 2020 and 2022. And what we were looking at is, were there barriers in aviation that kind of kept women out of all aspects of aviation, not just piloting and air traffic control? Well, I think the FAA lists, 54 different jobs in aviation. Think of airport managers and engineers. Mm-hmm. And we, all 30 women from different aspects of aviation, I represented the Airline Pilots Association, and we got in smaller groups and went through and discussed what the barriers were. We made recommendations to the industry, to the FAA, and to Congress.
7: And I'm assuming in a project like this, you need input from the stakeholders. So, Lauren, I mean, who did you work with to get more input to make and informed decisions?
9: Absolutely. We were privileged to work with, so Candy, Becky, and I were all on the board, and we were privileged to work with 27 other women on the board, which was created by Congress. But we also consulted with as many folks from the community as we could. We had individuals reach out to members of the board, worked with women in aviation and all kinds of organizations to develop both our analysis of the barriers and to issue the solutions and the call to action.
7: So when you came in, you were discussing about how many of your recommendations actually made it into the reauthorization. What would you say were the top three that you were driving for?
10: Yeah, great question. And it's hard to pick your favorites, you know, because it's kind of like asking me, what's my favorite airplane, the RV-7 or the RV-10, or which is my favorite kid? Equally tough question. Out of the 55, the ones that we were really excited about that got on the reauthorization were, for example, the Women in Aviation Commission going on. So our board work ended, so let's keep it going so that we can, you know, keep the conversation going. That's in the bill. And one that I think is really relevant for what we're doing here today at Oshkosh is youth outreach. You know, funding through things like workforce development grants, that funding level got increased significantly as part of our recommendation and part of our work for lobbying the Hill. And boy, I mean, you can't find a better example of youth outreach, for especially for young women, than the women in green shirts, you know, all over Oshkosh today with Girl Venture, Young Eagles, you know, all of the programs that EAA does. So,
7: and we've talked about, you know, this before and other venues and things, but if you're going to engage and get the interest started, it's got to be young.
9: Yes.
7: College, by the time we're in college, we're kind of behind the curve, right?
9: Absolutely.
7: And for ALPA, I know you have the ACE program. Is that part of this?
8: Yeah, ALPA has aviation career education clubs at over a dozen universities have aviation programs. But we also do outreach to different school groups and different ages. Any ALPA pilot can be a speaker at a career day or go to school. But I think the studies have shown that kids really pique the interest between what, second and fifth grade? And that's when we need to get in front of them. You're right. It's not the college years, even the high school years, though nothing's going to stop us from talking to those kids. But really,
9: really we want to get in front of kids younger and younger. And all of our recommendations to the industry, the FAA and Congress are benefiting all of aviation and all people. It's not just benefiting women. So increased funding benefits everybody, for example. So,
7: what was one of your recommendations dealing with how do we get family-friendly scheduling, you know, domicile assignments, leave, yes. All of that was part of this as well?
9: That absolutely was. That was one of the main barriers that was identified.
7: Yeah.
9: And as Candy just mentioned, that's not just a barrier to women. That's a barrier for everyone in the industry. And so addressing it will absolutely help to get more women, more talent into the industry and make a better environment for all of us.
6: Is that one of those things that actually made it into some of the reauthorization, or is that one of the ones left on the cutting floor?
10: That one really, when you start talking about scheduling specifically, we were tasked to give recommendations to the FAA. We took a bigger bite, and we did, shockingly, I know. So we did target some recommendations to industry and to others. So that one really was beyond the scope of the FAA reauthorization, but that was really telling industry, you know, if you want to maintain the workforce of the future, you're going to have to tap into more than half the available market. And we know that 5% of airline pilots are women. Only 3% of maintenance technicians are women. So we have to create a better working environment, as you just mentioned, and address some of those issues. Everything from family leave for men and women, both, to scheduling and addressing some of those other balance issues. So, yes.
7: So you mentioned that one of the recommendations was to keep this going.
10: Mm-hmm.
7: So what's the next step?
9: Well, the Reauthorization Act included the creation of a standing committee that we hope mm-hmm. will be given the task to oversee the implementation of our recommendations and also assess whether there's a course correction needed in the things we believe we made the right recommendations, but we want to see the work live on and be faithful to the data on how to improve the workforce.
6: And obviously there were some things that were not accepted in the reauthorization bill. What's your favorite things that didn't get accepted that I'm sure with your continued work you're going to be pushing for?
10: Boy, that's a good question. I'm trying to think
7: we have more.
10: What's not on the table? I really think extending family leave is a big one. You know, I think having it mandated through the legal channels is probably the best way to make that happen. But still, in the United States, we're a little bit behind on paid family leave for, again, both men and women.
6: Yeah.
10: So I think that would be one.
7: When we talk about outreach to the younger people, certainly there's a mechanism to talk about flying, but is there a mechanism to talk about what the day in a life of a pilot is like, if that's their chosen career? And, you know, what does that mean?
9: Well, if you're here at AirVenture, you can come to the ALPA tent number 329 on Boeing Plaza, 11 a.m. every day, day in the life of an airline pilot. We're going to be giving that presentation from our education chair, Justin Nahan. But we also do take that one on the road. The last 6-7 years, I've led a family panel at Women in Aviation and other expos. I'm doing one at OBAP, or one of my committee members is doing it at OBAP as well, the Organization of Black Aerospace Professionals conference in August. It's a family panel, but both moms and dads, and in the aviation industry and how they do that family life balance. And we went from doing a couple of moms to adding dads because men were in the audience and men had these questions as well. We had married couples, and we then broadened it out. We've added CEOs and aviation maintenance technicians along with pilots, because not everyone in the room is always a pilot. So we wanted everyone to know how aviation can change and adapt, and you can make it happen, but how you can also go back to your companies and your unions if you have one and recommend changes.
11: That's a key point Candy made there at the end. I think we also want to make sure that it's very visible to folks. What's the job of an aviation chemist look like? What's the job of an mm-hmm. aviation psychiatrist look like? There are so many cool careers in this industry, and you all get to be part of this incredible aviation community. And we need to get the word out that there is a role for you in whatever you're interested in.
7: Well, mm-hmm. I was on a call with a group, similar sort of topic, but it was how do we engage people and get them into aviation. And this individual said, if your interest and passion is interior design, then go design the interior of airplanes, and there'll be a place for you to go. So you just have to think a little bit outside the box and get people to realize that aviation encompasses so much.
12: You are spot on. My cousin's son is a student at Arizona State, and he's a very, very talented artist. And I talked to him about aviation. He didn't want to be a pilot, but you know what he's studying at ASU? Industrial engineering.
7: Yeah.
12: Which is basically being an artist.
7: And we need
12: fantastic.
7: All that.
12: Fantastic. Yeah.
7: Yeah. I mean, the pilot stuff is easy.
10: Yeah, but don't let that word go.
13: Don't tell anybody. It's a little fun, too.
7: It is fun. Yes. Of course it is.
6: So you've got some next steps, and is it the same people who are going to be continuing on this aviation board, or you have new, fun, fresh faces coming in, or is that all to be determined?
10: To be determined. So the idea is they're going to set this up within the next several months, and they'll continue that work on. And, you know, hopefully we'll continue to move the needle and just introduce more youth and more young women into aviation.
6: And if this is somebody's interested in, like, oh, I would like to be a part of that, I have some ideas I'd like to share with you, who can they contact? Who can they reach out to? Where can they find you?
10: They can find me personally at Embry-Riddle. I'm a professor at Embry-Riddle Aeronautical University. But there's not really a contact yet that's established for the committee, but I would keep an eye on and search for the Bessie Coleman Women in Aviation Committee. And when that is announced, it'll probably look like an open call that people can, women and women, can apply for to be part of that selection process. But, you know,
7: it's like a lot of the, can talk as it's well. Like a lot of the industry groups. That, you know, there is a announcement about it. There's a selection process.
10: Exactly.
7: And
10: vetting and
7: kind
10: all
7: of
10: those
7: onboarding
10: things.
7: And, right. You know, that whole thing. So
10: right.
7: This is great.
6: Do you know how big that group is going to be?
10: There is. It's designated in the legislation that they have a minimum count. I can't remember the exact number. I think it's around 18 to 20. And they did it that way, which is great because they pull people from all different aspects of aviation. There's so much innovation happening. There's so much change. We want to get the voices from all across aviation, you know, to be a part of the conversation.
6: Well, we really appreciate all the hard work you're doing and look all the improvements you're trying to get the Congress people to finally accept, and it's fantastic what you're doing. So thank you for your
7: It's a success
6: advocacy.
7: Story, isn't
6: yes,
7: it?
6: Yes.
7: It really is.
10: It really is. It's starting to move. The numbers are increasing. We're getting there.
6: Excellent. Well, we have been talking with Lauren Hartline, Dr. I missed that before, sorry. Becky Ludi and Candy Burn.
7: Scatter.
12: I'll you can just right. Say B12.
6: B12. All right. And you're listening to EAA Radio.
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6: And good morning and welcome to EAA Radio. I'm Wireless Mike, and today I'm joined here with Jeff Gazzetti, and he's from the NTSB, and here to talk about the state of the NTSB regions. I understand there's been some changes to the regions recently.
14: That's right, Mike. Last year we kind of had a major overhaul of the National Transportation Safety Board's cadre of regional investigators. We used to have them work and live in 10 regional offices across the country. And if I could just quickly list them, Anchorage, Seattle, Los Angeles, Denver, Chicago, Dallas, Parsippany, New Jersey, Washington, D.C., Atlanta, and Miami. Well, because of the federal government's move towards telework, people are being allowed to work out of their homes with technology and to have telework sites. We are able to, and to streamline management, we've gone from 10 regions to 4. They are the Eastern Region, the Central Region, the Western Pacific Region, and the Alaska Region. Alaska is still its own country, so to speak, and has very unique aviation, so that's still its own region. But and we've also downscaled or even shut down some offices. Parsippany, New Jersey is no longer a regional office. Atlanta is just basically a telework site. Dallas and Seattle will soon be smaller offices, as well as Los Angeles. And a lot of people are working at home. Probably within the next 5 years, we're going to have 3 brick-and-mortar offices, and then the rest of our force scattered in various states all over the country.
6: Well, it sounds like that's a good cost-saving measure to save the taxpayers a lot of money, but still provide the same amount of service. And you said you're allowing the people to just live at their house and work at, from their homes?
14: That's right. If they can set up a home office, and if they've got good wireless capability, internet capability, they can pretty much do anything in terms of investigating accidents, making phone calls, writing reports, putting the reports in the public docket, as they could do in a brick-and-mortar office. It makes them happier. We can retain and attract more and better employees, and we can spread them across the United States for better coverage to respond to accidents. So it's not only a huge cost savings advantage because you don't have to pay rent on leased offices, but the advantages in other areas like workforce retention, attraction, recruitment, morale, and efficiency, quite frankly, are increased.
6: And with being able to stay at home, they can live anywhere because the accidents aren't going to be where the offices are anyway.
14: That's correct. We do require that, well, first of all, we have to approve on a case-by-case basis where people would want to live. In other words, if they want to live out in the middle of Nebraska, we would probably not approve that because we want them to be fairly close to a major metropolitan airport to get around. We want them to be fairly close to a major metropolitan area and a region of the country that we believe would be well covered by an NTSB investigator.
6: Okay. And then if there is an accident, you just would put together an appropriate team from wherever these people are located, and you have to fly them in anyway.
14: That's right. And we've already done that successfully on several what we call field major accidents. We're still going to have the major GO team accidents launch out of Washington, D.C. for major airline accidents. But for lesser major accidents, for lack of a better words, we can put together a team from various regions, and they can just fly and rendezvous at the accident site.
6: Okay. Are there any interesting accidents that are investigations that are going on now that some people might be able to be interested in and learn something from?
14: Absolutely. In fact, I'm going to be giving a presentation at the FAA pavilion in about a half an hour to talk about it. It's been a very busy year for us the past 12 months.
6: That's unfortunate.
14: It is unfortunate. But we're able to glean a lot of safety issues in order to prevent the next accident. Probably the most talked about accident was the 51 fatal Colgan accident that occurred in Buffalo in January. A lot of issues related to pilot fatigue, pilot training, pilot experience, icing effects, which were minimal in that accident. That's a major accident. We had a public hearing last month about it and had folks testify to it, and we hope to wrap that up in a few months.
6: When is the report on that one supposed to be coming out?
14: Within a year. It'll probably be out early next year.
6: Early next year. Mm-hmm. And I've read some of the stuff about that. I'm very interested in that accident and a lot of things that might be coming out of that. I also understand that the new FAA administrator is very interested in actually implementing the findings from the NTSB to actually prevent future accidents.
14: Yes. He was Congressman LaHood, who is now the Secretary of Department of Transportation, and also his underling, new FAA Administrator Randy Babbitt, are very interested in looking at things like flight and duty times for Part 121, icing issues, addressing a lot of the recommendations that the NTSB's had on the books for the past few years now.
6: Because a lot of these issues aren't new issues to the NTSB. You guys have been talking about them for a very long time.
14: A very long time.
6: I don't want to say you've been talking to yourself, but a lot of people haven't been listening.
14: And I think the Colgan accident is serving as a lightning rod to get the general public interested. You know, when they found out that these pilots may not have been well rested and were making salaries less than taxi drivers and didn't have a lot of experience or failed previous check rides. That generated a lot of public interest, which generates congressional interest, which makes agencies move.
6: Well, that's good though, because now we can use that as a experience to prevent future accidents. Now, out of the 121 environment, are there any interesting general aviation accidents that have been going on that you've been working with?
14: There are too many of them, unfortunately. We had a Pilatus PC-12 that crashed in Montana, killing 14 people, seven of them young children. We're working that accident. We've had several corporate jet accidents. Owatonna, Minnesota, crashed about 1 year ago today, I think, killing a Part 135 operator taking off or landing, killing some folks. We had a fatal accident involving some of the band members of Blink 182 that crashed in a Learjet a few months ago in Columbia, South Carolina. We had a Cessna Citation that was brought down by a flock of birds in Oklahoma City last year. In fact, we're having a board meeting tomorrow to discuss the probable cause on that. Speaking of birds, of course, there's the Hudson River U.S. Air one, which really isn't a general aviation accident. But we also had a bird strike bring down a Sikorsky S-76 helicopter, offshore helicopter that killed seven people. So birds are
6: sounds
14: suddenly...
6: like birds are a big issue. But other than the birds, which we really can't make them use their transponders. Is there any commonalities in all these jet accidents, these corporate jets and these private jets?
14: Yeah. No, there really isn't. Learjet, we just issued recommendations about design changes to the thrust reversers and to the tires. The Owatonna accident could involve some operational issues related to runway condition and operational decision-making. Every accident is unique. In terms of the corporate jets, there isn't a common thread that comes to my mind for the recent corporate jet accidents.
6: Okay. Well, that's unfortunate. It's nice when there's one little thing that you can point to and say, we want to fix this one thing. Unfortunately, it sounds like you have a lot of things that need to be addressed.
14: Right.
6: That's why we like having you here, because you address those issues and make the skies safer. Now, have you dealt with any small general aviation?
14: Yeah. In fact, we issued a recommendation letter a couple of months ago, Mike, that generated a lot of controversy. It involved the Zodiac. It's a special light sport aircraft accident. There were five in-flight breakups over the past couple of years. We issued a recommendation to prohibit further flight in a specific model of the Zodiac, the 601XL. And the whole special light sport aircraft, as you know, that's compliance standards, we feel that they don't address flutter, testing for flutter, and also stick force gradient. Some of the Zodiac in-flight breakups were due to very sensitive stick forces where it was, I guess, easier to over-control the airplane and over-stress it. So that's a concern of ours, especially with the whole LSA world burgeoning. We're keeping a close eye on that.
6: Is that the only specific aircraft that has shown problems in the light sport?
14: No, there's a couple of other light sport aircraft that that we're also investigating. One is a motor glider. Another one is something called an Echo Flyer. So there's, you know, what, 60 different types of models out there, and it's an emerging, great new emerging class of airplanes to get pilots enthused, but we just want to make sure they're safe.
6: All right. Well, we've been talking to Jeff Gazzetti of the NTSB, and you said you have a forum going on where?
14: In 15 minutes, it'll be at the FAA Aviation Safety Center. I'm going to be on for an hour and a half talking about all the recent accidents in the last 12 months.
6: Well, we would encourage anybody who's on the field who's interested, you could go over there and participate in that. And otherwise, if you want to listen here, you're listening to EAA Radio, and we'll be right back.
13: This next one was recorded in 2014 during AirVenture Oshkosh.
6: Welcome to EAA Radio. It's 12:48, and joining in the studio today is Just Jim. Hello. And Kevin Rothy from NORAD. How are you doing today?
15: I'm doing great, thanks.
6: Excellent. And what do you do at NORAD?
15: So that's a great question. I am the FAA liaison for NORAD, and we have a civil aviation education training program where we try to get out to pilots and talk to them about temporary flight restrictions, what they're about, what resources they can use to stay up to date on where the CFRs are located and how to avoid them. And then also, if that doesn't work out, what the intercept procedures are and what to do if you're intercepted by a fighter.
6: Okay, so let's go back to the basics. What is a temporary flight restriction? And right. What would cause this temporary flight restriction?
15: So a temporary flight restriction is, for some reason, a government agency feels they need to limit the aircraft that are flying around a certain area. That could be for a, as we're familiar with sporting events, an open stadium with more than 30,000 people. If there's a forest fire, they'll put up a TFR for those. Also for air shows, where they want to limit the number of people that are flying in around area that are sightseeing that might be interfering with an operation. For instance, the forest fire, we don't want people flying around looking at buildings burn and the forest burn down because there's people in there working doing fire bombing and trying to fight the fire. Also, there are what we call National Special Security Event TFRs that we put up. And that would be for a big event such as the Super Bowl, the UN, the G8 convention, those big events that have a lot of publicity, a lot of politicians, and also for any time the president leaves the Capitol. We put up a TFR for those. And those National Special Security Event TFRs and the presidential VIP TFRs are ones that NORAD defends. We actually will launch fighters to intercept anybody who has gone into one of those types of TFRs.
6: Okay, so I don't want to be intercepted by a fighter. So what do I have to do to make sure I don't get intercepted by a fighter?
15: All right, so it's really about being aware. Right now, we launch fighters about 300 times a year to intercept people that have gone into a TFR or have gone into the National Capital Region or have crossed a have entered the U.S. without doing the appropriate procedures. So we are trying to educate people and into good, proper pre-flight planning. And there's some great resources. My favorite is the FAA website. It's tfr.faa.gov. And you can go on there, and I figure that is the sole source. That is straight from the FAA where the active TFRs are at. Anytime the president travels, the Secret Service doesn't publish his itinerary for a number of reasons. One is security, as you can imagine, until 48 hours prior, and that's when the TFRs are then put on that website. So if you're within 48 hours of a flight, you can look and see if there's going to be any TFRs that are affecting your cross-country flight on the website. Obviously, there are some TFRs that pop up short notice, for instance, a forest fire. As soon as there's a forest fire, they put up the TFR as soon as the fire bombers are in there. But and also, I guess, with the presidential ones, the president might change his itinerary last minute. There might be something's changed with his schedule, or there might be another place he needs to go. So there are instances where TFRs show up less than 40 hours in advance, but that is the minimum we try to put those out.
6: So it always pays to check this before you go out flying and make sure that you have the most current information.
15: Absolutely. You know, most people will start thinking about a flight a couple days prior, so within 40 hours you can check. We recommend either on your way to the airport or right before getting in the airplane, checking one last time to see what's shown up. And if you're on a long cross country, call a flight service station en route and see if anything has popped up down the road. And probably the biggest one that gets people is they've gone off to get their $500 hamburger or to go to grandma's house. The return home, there's not nearly as good of flight planning as the flight out there. They figure they're just going to go the same way or follow the breadcrumbs. However, you do need to check the TFRs in that instance to make sure nothing has popped up while you've been on the ground.
6: Yeah, just in case the president decides to change his schedule.
15: Absolutely.
6: Right, yeah. Maybe he wanted that $100 hamburger. Right. So now, are there any kind of partnerships where this information is easily available on apps, on your smartphones or tablets?
15: Absolutely. There's some great resources. I'm just going to mention some that come off the top of my head, not that are any better than the other, but for instance, like 4Flight. There's wonderful apps that are on the iPad, smartphones, tablets, Garmin, and you can get current data through like an XM data link or the ADS-B data link.
6: Also, so on XM and ADS-B, they're sending all the TFR information on that link also.
15: Yes, it's pretty much real time. They continually update it. One thing I will warn people, though, although this is great technology and great resource and people really become, I don't say complacent, but they dependent on it, is that the TFRs that are shown on those displays are based on the schedule times. However, a TFR is in effect until Air Force One is airborne and gears up.
6: Oh, so sometimes if the president is running late,
15: Absolutely.
6: That's the TFR might get extended.
15: Yeah, does an extra fundraiser or stuffs, kiss a couple extra babies or there's traffic or whatever.
6: Right.
15: The TFR on your iPad will disappear. Usually they're like a red ring is how most apps will display them. That red ring will disappear when in effect is the TFR is still in effect. So you really got to watch that. And the best source for that real-time information is air traffic control. And so I warn people, don't cut it so close that you're trying to get in there 2 minutes after the TFR goes down. I've been in this situation before where trying to fly out to Los Angeles, the president's in town, and he was 50 minutes late. So we ended up having to hold. And I did contact the air traffic controller, and I was complying with the, what we recommend is being on a VFR flight plan, talking to air traffic control and carrying a discrete squawk, for instance, like VFR flight following, or if you're on an IFR flight plan, you'd have a discrete squawk. That way they know who you are, what your intentions are, where you're going, and you're talking to somebody.

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1: They can't always offer it.
2: Right.
1: It's based on availability.
2: Absolutely.
1: So
2: yeah, you can't rely on that as your only... And I know there are a lot of pilots out there that... I used to be this way when I started flying when I was 16 years old, is I would rather not file a flight plan. I would like to take off, be able to go where I want to go, but...
1: You're just going out for a little ride.
2: Absolutely, yeah. You're taking some friends up, or you're going and getting that $500 hamburger. I'm not really sure how I want to go. They might follow the river or go check out the golf course on the way or whatever.
1: Right, but you're going in an area that you're familiar with and just having a good time.
2: Absolutely.
1: Flying your friends over their houses. And
2: that's the trouble, is people have this comfort area that they do minimal flight planning for. If it's just to take off from the local airport to go fly over grandma's house or whatever, fly over their own house, take pictures. And I understand, I've done this 100 times before. I look outside, the weather's nice, let's go fly. But unfortunately, that is not enough anymore. You need to really get on one of these websites and check and make sure that there is not a TFR.
3: So I've made a mistake. I did not do these things.
1: I leave
3: grandma's house, and I'm en route home, and I bust into a TFR. You said you work with the intercept process. So tell me from your side what that looks like, and what do I do when I'm suddenly flanked by F-16s?
2: Okay, that's a great question. So first, before we launch a fighter, we will try to get a hold of you on the radio, either with the air traffic control frequency that you should be on or 121.5, which we recommend everybody monitor. If we can't get a hold of you on the radio, then if it is indeed a presidential TFR or one of these special security, like you're flying over the Super Bowl,
3: right.
2: Then we are going to launch fighters. We got to figure out what's going on, what your intentions are. So what you can expect is we launch two fighters. We always fly with the wingman. One of them is going to come up on your left-hand side. They're going to look at your tail number and send that back to see if there's anything weird with that tail number, maybe stolen aircraft or it's been reported or whatever. They're going to check what's going on in the cockpit, make sure that the pilot is flying, mm-hmm. and there's no weapons, or guy's not asleep, or reading the Wall Street Journal, or whatever, as well as rock their wings, and that's the international signal that you've been intercepted.
3: Uh-huh.
2: A lot of these slower flying airplanes, we don't go any slower than 200 knots.
3: I was going to say, how do you intercept my 172?
2: So, no self-respecting fighter pilot's going to get less than 200 knots.
1: Right.
2: So, we're going to fly by and just set up what we call a racetrack pattern to continually, we'll turn back around and come back and pass again. Again, rocking our wings. As I mentioned, we always fly with two. And a lot of people say, well, I'm just going to slow my Piper Cub down to 40 knots and you won't be able to hang with me. Well, the second guy, his whole job is to stay behind you. So he's going to do everything he can, loops, rolls, whatever, to stay behind you, and no matter how slow you go. And we train to this. To stay in an offensive position in case something weird starts happening.
3: Right.
2: So that's what you expect. What you're supposed to do is rock your wings, which is acknowledging that you've been intercepted, and then remain predictable, and then get on the radio. And 121.5 works great because the airtime controller there, the air defense sector controllers there, as well as the fighters are on 121.5 waiting to talk to you.
3: Gotcha.
2: Listen to what they tell you. Be compliant. Turn the direction. They're going to steer you away. And then they'll decide what they're going to do, whether how egregious the violation was. They may have some TSA or local law enforcement people waiting on the ground to talk to you, in which case they'll tell you which airport they want you to land at. If it was just I accidentally just went in the little corner, everything's cool, they get you on your way, they may just say, okay, have a safe flight. Or
1: check your TFRs next time. Yeah.
2: Or it might be they'll say, okay, proceed to your destination. Call 1-800-FA so you can explain yourself.
3: Gotcha.
1: Well, we do appreciate you coming in and telling us all about TFRs and hopefully keeping some people out of trouble, like Jim over here. 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
5: This is Digital Dave.
6: And I'm Fast Eddie. And with joining us today from our friends at NORAD, we have
5: Isn't
6: Trevor.
5: That one of those mutually exclusive statements, NORAD friends?
7: No, we're all buddies.
5: Okay,
7: yeah, we're all
5: good.
7: Buddies. Absolutely.
6: Yeah, this is Trevor Boswell, call sign Boat.
5: Boat.

0: Yes, there's a story there.
1: There is. But what we're concerned with today is what happens to you if you bust a TFR.
2: Yes, sir.
1: And NORAD's going to come and get you.
0: Well, I guess that's if you don't answer them on the radio first.
2: That's usually a good starting point.
0: You guys aren't immediately scrambled when you get a TFR, right?
2: No. We like to de-escalate at the lowest possible level, so hopefully air traffic control, when you're speaking them, can help you get you where you need to be or get you pointed in a direction that you should be going.
1: Make you realize the mistake that you have made and fix it immediately without scrambling you guys.
2: That's the idea.
0: Yeah, we live in the airspace that is closed whenever President Biden comes home.
2: Okay.
0: And one of the airports that we like has had airplanes, directed to visit.
2: it is a more common occurrence in the presidential TFR world, including that special flight rules area over the Washington, D.C. vicinity. That is where we see the most number of intercepts, usually 3 to 4 per week overall system-wide, but the predominance of those are in the D.C. area.
0: Now, when you ask the pilots, obviously they land and are asked many, many questions.
2: Sure.
0: I guess the first one is, did you know there was a TFR? Did you even check to see if there were any TFRs?
2: Well, and that's exactly why we're here. And the answer sometimes is no, unfortunately. And a lot of that is just basic ignorance, basic, laziness, for lack of a better way to put it. So that's why we're here at the show. We come out here to educate and train pilots that fly GA aircraft specifically, because that is the most common intercept.
0: That was definitely not a GA aircraft.
2: I don't believe it, unless there's some new certification I don't understand.
0: Yeah,
2: about.
0: Really.
2: We come out here, we have presentations, and on Monday and Wednesday this week, we gave a aerial display that looked at the intercept procedure from both the fighter and from the GA aircraft perspective.
0: Okay, so you're doing that to not to scare us, but to tell us that this is what you might expect.
2: Exactly.
0: Should you do this?
2: Yeah, because it's obviously going to be a little bit of a startle if you're not expecting a fighter aircraft to show up off your wing.
0: Oh, yeah.
2: Yeah.
0: No, I wouldn't be.
2: No, definitely not. So we want to try to calm the nerves and everything else, and paramount to everything is safety. So if it doesn't feel right, it's not right, don't do it, right? And so we want everybody to be safe. We are not going to purposely force you into something that is unsafe. And if it feels like it is, doesn't seem like it's something that your aircraft can do or you are capable of doing, then let's not do it. Be safe, but most, remain predictable throughout the whole time, and everybody will be a lot more at ease with what's going on.
0: Now, you demonstrated the in-flight interdiction, if you want to call it that, or intercept.
2: Mm-hmm.
0: If the GA pilot is so dense that he does not comply or even acknowledge, will you follow him to his original destination, wait for him to land, and then ask questions?
2: Yeah, well, we were kind of forced to do that, right? We can't control the aircraft. And unfortunately, if it gets to a point where they are going towards the thing that we are defending, there may have to be some other action taken that we don't really want to have to take, and we've never had to take, which would be including shooting down the aircraft.
0: Let's not do that.
2: Yeah,
0: well,
2: not at all.
0: What about if he's busted the TFR, but it looks like he's going to skirt it? He's definitely not headed for the center of it, but he's traversing the airspace.
2: Yeah, so we hand out some cards that has that exact scenario, and typically if they're not looking at like a threat, we'll probably just monitor them. We take down all the information, and while we are airborne, we are coordinating with whoever owns that aircraft, whether it be a flight school, a company, or it could be a private owner, and we're tracking that information down via the tail number on the side of the aircraft, trying to figure out who's actually at the command of the aircraft and trying to figure out exactly what the intent was.
0: Right, and what do we need to do about it?
2: Exactly, yeah. And until we show up on site, we don't really know what's going on. If we get verbal communication with them established through air traffic control or through the fighter aircraft, then we can ask them questions and get some answers. But until then, we don't really know.
0: Okay. I imagine as an intercept pilot, it's always a little tense.
2: It can be, obviously. It's a very kind of uncomfortable situation to think that you might have to do something that you don't really ever want to have to go do.
0: Right.
2: But it might be necessary at some point. So they go through a very high-intensity training program, and they go through recurrent training throughout the year to maintain their currency, their level of expertise, and skill.
0: Well, that and flying the airplane at the low end of its regime.
2: Correct, yeah. And as you saw in the demonstration of the display this week, it was very thrust intensive, a lot of power coming out of the back of the F-16 that was on display out there from our friends at the Duluth Air National Guard. But also at the low end of the speed regime, Cessnas and whatnot, we're going to say they're 80 knots or so is about the normal speed that we would expect to intercept them. that is obviously possible for us to fly that slow, but it's not a comfortable space, and so that's why we always fly in pairs. And you see the one that was rocking its wings and giving the visual indications of what it would like the aircraft to do, but there's that one 3 miles behind that's kind of been a big, giant, slow S-weave to maintain that 2 to 3 miles behind and monitoring the situation to see what that aircraft's going to do.
0: Okay, and as GA pilots, you have to train us what all your visual signals mean.
2: We do, and you can pull those all from the ICAO and AIM and everything else like that from the paper, but I don't expect that pilots are going to have to read through that as they are flying along, going to wherever they're going. So we produce this little card you can find on www.norad.mil/general-aviation. I know it's a mouthful, but you can come by our booth in Hangar D. Come pick up a copy of it, and then tomorrow at 11:30, we are giving another presentation on this exact topic, and we'll hand those out there as well.
0: I noticed you made it easier because you're using a twin that's a little faster.
2: Exactly. Yeah. Yeah. We're trying to help out a little bit.
0: Yeah. You don't want to make a mistake in an air show. You know.
2: Not at all.
0: Now you've flown intercepts yourself.
2: Only in combat. I've never actually done this mission directly.
0: Combat's only worse.
2: Well, they're a little less compliant, let's say.
0: Yes,
2: let's maybe say they're a little less compliant.
0: Willing.
2: Yes, exactly.
0: Oh my goodness! Thank you. No.
1: Yeah, really.
2: So that's our primary job, and then we always look forward. It's end of July. We're looking forward in the future, and December's right around the corner, and so we shift at the beginning of December over to our other primary mission, which is helping Santa navigate the National Airspace System.
0: Yes,
2: and get those presents to those kids on time, on target.
0: There you go. We live on the East Coast, as we said earlier, more or less. I imagine you guys have a bunch of aircraft stationed around because of the D.C. and Camp David and Delaware, all those areas.
2: We do, yeah. They're stretched all across the continental United States, Canada, and Alaska. So we have units on alert 24/7, 365 that are ready and willing to respond at the direction of the Secretary of Defense or his designated appointee.
0: So not only ready, willing, and ready to go, fully armed.
2: Correct, at all times, absolutely. So we have a few units in Canada.
0: So, yeah, we're going to see those little pointy missile-y things on the wingtips.
2: And they're going to have a blue band on them letting you know they're real.
0: Oh, boy.
2: Yeah. Or sorry, a yellow band. Excuse me.
0: Okay.
2: Yeah, so yeah, they are ready to go 24/7, 365.
0: So don't test them.
2: No, please don't. Please don't. Again, the focus is aviate, navigate, communicate, squawk, talk, and be ready
0: and
2: to.
0: And listen.
2: And then listen obviously does definitely help. Absolutely.
1: You know, one of the things that it says here on this card, your actions, remain predictable.
2: Mm-hmm.
1: Well, yeah, that would be a good thing. But the one thing I like is talk to the fighter on 121.5.
2: Absolutely.
1: Many people probably don't know that, but if the pilot pulls up alongside of you and is making hand signals that look like numbers, that's your radio call. Get on that horn and talk to the guy.
2: Exactly.
0: I can only imagine what the first conversation sounds like. And the guy's pooping his pants. It's like, what's going on?
2: It's definitely not a calm experience, I would imagine. I've never had it happen to me, but I cannot imagine it's going to be a comfortable experience by any stretch.
0: So remain calm.
2: Exactly. Remain calm, remain predictable, and be safe.
0: Yeah, keep calm. What was that? Stay calm, keep flying?
1: Yeah, stay calm, keep flying. And there he is. Of course, he's talking to the intercept pilot. He's got his cell phone out taking pictures.
0: Most likely. I'm sure that's happened.
2: We lovingly joke that it's a good one-time free air show. At the end of all this, you're going to go talk to somebody in the law enforcement world, and the FAA may have a discussion point for the purposes of your certification going forward. So
0: yes.
2: Or the Canadian forces accordingly.
0: So for in the the common man vernacular, this is going on your permanent record.
1: Yeah.
2: Very much so. Very much so.
1: One more of these, and you'll be flying a cargo plane.
0: Oh, no, here we go. And we have a friend who's doing that. And he says it's actually a pretty good gig. So 2 to 3 intercepts a week. Blows my mind.
2: Yeah, we'll launch them, but that doesn't necessarily mean they're actually going to get to the target aircraft that we're concerned about.
0: Okay, so hopefully someone gets a hold of them on the radio.
2: En route, they usually cancel, exactly. And then the F-16s or whatever it is go do training missions.
0: Yeah, I was going to say, they're like, darn it, I just go. Yeah, all right.
1: Honestly, I find that hard to believe because I thought that as pilots, we're trained to higher standards than your normal driver on the highways. But if you're doing 2 to 3 a week, I'm beginning to think, you know, there's a lot of dummy pilots out there.
2: Well, I don't like to label anybody.
0: No.
2: We like to, you know, be kind and whatnot. But there are some pilots that go out the door with an expectation that it'll just be the normal thing that they always expect. And that's why we check NOTAMs. That's why we check the weather, because things change. And that's what we're looking to do, is get them to do that. And that's why we're here.
0: Skies will be clear today with a slight chance of F-16s off your right side. What?
1: Yeah. And of course, you know, presidential plans, they change rapidly sometimes. So a TFR can pop up quicker than a Delaware thunderstorm.
2: It could, yeah. Normally, we should have at least 48 hours of notice for all that kind of stuff. But sometimes, you know, things do change. Emergencies take place. And then sometimes the TFRs move as well over time. Those are all depicted in the NOTAMs. You can go through the FAA website to find those. And then at any sporting event, any major stadium with more than 30,000 people, they're going to have a consistent TFR located over that 3,000 feet and 3 miles in diameter when it is active, 1 hour prior and 1 hour after the event.
0: Right, so it doesn't matter the event. I mean, NASCAR, baseball, football, whatever.
2: If they have at least 30,000 people for that facility, then yes.
0: See, now I never knew that.
2: Yeah, it's a hidden. It's kind of sneaky.
0: You had mentioned the other day Super Bowl, and that sure, that makes total sense.
2: And that one goes to the traditional 10-mile and 30-mile ring.
0: Okay.
2: But the smaller ones for the regular day-to-day, you know, Atlanta Braves game, that one will have the 3 and 30.
0: Huh.
1: I wonder if they do those for Bon Jovi concerts.
0: 30,000 people.
2: There's 30,000 people. Yeah.
0: Yeah.
2: There
0: you
2: go. Absolutely.
0: Wow.
1: That's incredible.
0: Yeah. They're flyover for Woodstock, huh?
1: Yeah. No kidding.
2: Yeah, exactly.
0: Going by there. All right. We've been speaking with Trevor Boswell from NORAD. Please pay attention to the TFRs so he gets bored.
1: Yes. We want him to be snoozing, not
0: chasing
1: you down.
0: This is Digital Dave.
1: And I'm Fast Eddie.
0: And this is EAA Radio.
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4: We are in Homebuilt, so right behind HQ. And Charlie Becker, this is kind of your baby over here. Charlie Becker is the chapter director. What else do you do for EAA, Charlie?
5: Well, the hats that I wear are basically home building and chapters at EAA. I'm director of both.
4: So this was a big project this year. This is the first time On the Fly has been to Homebuilt because you have some exciting things that you're doing this year. Tell us about those changes.
5: Yeah, well, we made some big improvements to the area. We shifted all of the vendors from the north right into the heart of the Homebuilt area. So they are kind of front and center, the hub of the wheel, so to speak. You've got workshops right next to them now and forums. Right near the flight line still, right near Homebuilders headquarters, and as well as the Homebuilders hangar. So, you know, it kind of consolidated the area, made it feel more like a cohesive unit. We also picked up a few parking spots because we had to raise the old Federal Pavilion, which was one of our oldest buildings here on the ground, and we replaced that with the new vendor area. So we kind of, in the shift, we picked up a few parking spots as well. All new roads, and really made it much more user-friendly. I think the vendors are enjoying this year, so everything's really going well. We also created a Homebuilt in Review area stand with bleachers, the Homebuilders logo on the ground, just like Vintage and Warbirds have been doing for a while. And so far, those have gone over great. It really gives us an opportunity to showcase some aircraft, the builders, and sometimes even the designers.
4: Yeah, and what a nice job they did. But we can't see it from where we're standing right now. But anybody come down Whitman Road is going to notice that whole new area there. Well, and Whitman Road hasn't changed a lot, but in Homebuilt it has. And then you've added another road that goes through all the way from north to south.
5: Yes.
4: North of Whitman Road. So the area has gone through a huge transition this year.
5: Yeah. I mean, by moving the Homebuilt Cafe a little north to make room for the Homebuilt the Homebuilt in Review area has really changed. You know, the dynamic is, you know, if somebody walked in here today after last year, they'd go, "What the, you know,
4: yeah,
5: I'm lost. Where do I go?"
4: Yeah, well, and it also opened things up quite a bit. It seems it was kind of compacted down here, and it was kind of hard to get around. And now it's just wide open, and it's nice. You can easily access the show planes and. What else do you have going on in the Homebuilt area here that people can come down and check out?
5: Well, the big thing that we added this year is the Homebuilt in Review, and that's every day, 10 a.m., 1 p.m. In fact, there's one going on right now on the Kit Fox. And tomorrow we're going to have in the morning at 10 a.m. Dick Van Grunsven of Vans Aircraft is going to be talking about the RV4 as well as the RV5. RV5 is a little bit of a historical footnote. Most people would be hard-pressed to identify it, okay, because it was a one-and-done kind of design, a proof of concept, tested out some ideas. So he's going to be talking about that tomorrow because Vans and Chapter 105 out in Oregon have been restoring the aircraft.